0: And Yan CBC News, Ottawa.
1: The trial of a Canadian man accused of killing his 9-year-old daughter opened in upstate New York. Luciano Fratellin of Montreal is charged with second-degree murder and concealing human remains. Sharon Yonan-Reynolds reports.
2: During opening statements, lawyers for both sides presented conflicting narratives at the Elizabethtown courthouse. Prosecutors told the jury that they will present evidence, including the clothes that Fratellin allegedly wore, and digital evidence from both his and his daughter's cell phones. They said it will prove beyond a reasonable doubt that Fratellin drowned his daughter and used a tree to conceal her body. The Montreal man had told police that his daughter was abducted. Fratellin's lawyer reiterated that version of events to the jury, that Melina was abducted. He said that a language barrier was responsible for any inconsistencies in what Fratellin told police. He argued that the prosecution is presenting circumstantial evidence and that police ignored other leads. Fratellin pleaded not guilty to the charges and has been held without bail in the U.S. since his arrest last summer. Sharon Yonan-Reynolds, CBC News, Montreal.
1: An out-of-control fire near Clinton, B.C. has melted siding and even burned down some structures on about 20 properties. An official with the Thompson-Nicola Regional District says he believes all affected owners have been informed. The fire near Big Bar Lake has forced some residents to leave and others to be ready to evacuate. The 59 Creek Fire is one of more than 80 wildfires burning in B.C. and almost 900 fires burning nationwide. Europe has had an unprecedented wildfire season, and southwestern France is the new hotspot. About 20,000 people were given short notice to flee a fire spreading rapidly near Bordeaux. Elizabeth Caron is a tourist. She says the sky turned red and black, and ashes started falling on her family's car and tent. Crews in Spain and Italy are also battling severe wildfires sparked by intense heat waves that gripped Europe. That's your World This Hour. For CBC News, I'm Kaz Bovin.
3: Here's a look at the forecast for Ottawa. Tonight's clear skies. The low will drop to 14 degrees. Tomorrow, there is lots of sun in the forecast. High of 27 degrees. Humidex making that feel like 32. And an overnight low tomorrow of 13. Looking ahead to this weekend, Saturday, once again, lots of sun. High of 29 degrees. And finally, on Sunday, a mix of sun and cloud. There is a 40% chance of showers and a high of 26 degrees.
4: Welcome to Ideas. I'm Nala Ayed. And welcome to the fourth episode in our series, Inventing Peace. These five panels took place in the summer of 2025. They consider historic peace agreements of the 1990s, their history, their political and social legacy, and their lessons. There's one recurring question. Is achieving negative peace, simply halting the violence, ever enough in the long run? Episode 4 considers South Africa and its National Peace Accord.
5: Good evening. For 27 years, 6 months and 6 days, he had been a prisoner. During that time, he became a legend, a symbol of black resistance to apartheid, and to many, he became a martyr. Tonight, he is a free man.
6: Nelson Mandela emerged from his long nightmare as a simple man walking his way to freedom, accompanied by his wife, Winnie.
5: There is general agreement that his freedom begins a new era in South Africa.
4: Just 18 months after that historic development, the National Peace Accord was signed in South Africa by 27 different parties, including Nelson Mandela himself, as head of the African National Congress. The date was September 14th, 1991. The agreement was aimed at ending political violence and creating a framework for multi-party democracy. It came after more than 40 years of apartheid and ultimately paved the way to an interim constitution and elections. In 1994, Nelson Mandela was elected president of South Africa. Today, two people who lived through this period of history

0: victory in their youth with insights into how peace meets justice. Prakash Diyar is a human rights lawyer from South Africa. He came to Canada in 1989 after his life was threatened by the apartheid regime. He is former legal counsel at the Canadian Human Rights Commission and did work on reconciliation with Indigenous peoples at the Department of Justice. Kahiso Lesego-Molope is an award-winning fiction writer and playwright, an Indigenous South African of the San people. Her forthcoming novel is called We Inherit the Fire. It looks at the dying days of apartheid from the perspective of a former political prisoner and her teenage daughter. Both guests are based in Ottawa and join me for our Inventing Peace panel at the 2025 Strathford Festival. I began by asking Kahiso Molope to describe an experience that shaped the way she thinks about peace.
1: You know, I think when I hear this question, I want to talk about big moments, like the moment I watched Nelson Mandela walk out of prison or something like that. But for me, it was a very small but very significant event. It'll sound very silly when I start telling you about it, but I was maybe about 5-6 years old, maybe 7, and I woke up in the middle of the night, and on my floor, of the floor of my bedroom, was a white woman sleeping. Now, you have to understand that I grew up under apartheid. I mean, this is a place where just holding hands with a person of a different color would get you in trouble. I was stunned, you know, in this place where everybody around me was the same color as me. Here was this woman. And my mother later told me that this was a German woman who was moving through the country. My father was part of an organized system of people fighting against apartheid, part of the system where they were moving activists, people who were banned, and they were moving sort of information and people across the country. Lately, when I've been speaking out against injustice and human rights violations, this woman who was on the floor of my room comes to mind all the time. And I think people have been asking me, well, aren't you afraid? Aren't you afraid to speak up? And I remember that there was this stranger in my house who was a foreigner who was risking her life in order that I can live in peace. Because at this point I was living, there was, you know, bullets flying, and I was, you know, it was scary to go to school. And I think for me, it was a moment of understanding, and I understand it more now as an adult, that in order for us to have peace, we as individuals, as a collective, are going to have to take some risks. And here was this person who was risking a lot of things, could have been arrested, could have been tortured, but she was envisioning a world in which I would live safely, that I would live in peace. And so that was my moment.
0: Yeah. Thank you very much for that. Prakash.
2: A 23-year-old client of mine, one of the Sharpeville Six, was facing execution within hours. And I was speaking to him under very difficult circumstances, as you can imagine. He asked me, will my mother be okay? You know? Peace was not in his heart at this time. He was not thinking about the law. He was not thinking about the application, last-minute application for a stay of execution. But he was asking whether his mother would be okay. And that struck me, because although peace was absent from his heart in that moment, it struck me that peace was more than just the absence of violence. For me, it meant it was about dignity. The dignity of a person, the dignity of his life, of his mother. And so that really struck me, that peace without dignity and peace without justice is not really peace. If I may just add something else, if I may.
0: Sure.
2: for me personally as well. That was my

0: professional experience. But for me personally, I was at court one day, and quite unexpectedly, I was arrested at court, taken away under the state of emergency, which gave the police extraordinary powers. For me, in that moment, I was more concerned about my family, my 18-month-old daughter, and my 3-year-old son and my wife. And for me, again, it came to the question of peace. Is that the absence of violence in the street? Or is it about the dignity of a person, or the justice or the injustice in this particular case?
1: And so actually that is kind of where I would like to begin this conversation, is a little bit of a snapshot of what life was like for both of you in those turbulent days. Mm-hmm. So Carrizo, back to you. Just in that decade before the agreement, in the 1980s, you were a teenager. Mm-hmm. Can you describe your family's circumstances then and the political reality that you were growing up in?
2: Mm-hmm. As I was saying before, I was dodging bullets. When I was in preschool, the teachers would have to put us all in a room to protect us from protests and fire, gunfire. And then I learned things like, in order to survive, I have to figure out how to keep myself safe. So I learned in grade one that hiding under a car was the best way to get away from flying bullets. I learned when I was maybe 8 or 9 that I had to protect myself from tear gas by taking a wet cloth and putting it on my face, things like that. So this was my life. It was a life of violence. It was violence from the state. My father was an activist. He regularly was arrested and detained and tortured. And there were times when we didn't know where he was for days. And I remember once my mother had to go look for him with the community because he'd been tortured and left for dead. So this was the life. And so you grow up thinking that this has to end. There has to be a place. There has to be a time where it ends.
1: You've said it's like a war zone.
2: It was. I think that's something that people don't understand about apartheid. It seems like, oh, it was, you know, just a system of racial division. But it actually was a war zone. I did grow up in a war zone. You know, there would be war tanks moving through the streets when we were playing. So we would have like to disperse and allow these war tanks to move through. It was definitely a very difficult time, and I think this was towards the end of apartheid, so the violence escalated, but there was a lot of hope. And I think one thing that my father taught me, my mother taught me, my father used to say, the future of South Africa lies in the hands of black women, which was really powerful for us because he had 4 girls, right?
1: So no wonder.
2: He has the air to say something like that.
1: Did you believe it when he told you that?
2: I did. I think my family, you know, my understanding that my mother was a teacher, you know, she took a lot of risks protecting students and things like that. I think that what I was taught was that it's ending. The end will come. We are not going to live the rest of our lives like this. But for the end to come, we have to work hard and together. So, yeah. I really felt hopeful in those years.
1: Yeah. Yeah. Prakash, you were a lawyer in that period. You were a young lawyer, and you were representing specifically political prisoners and activists. Building on what Carrizo said, how far did peace seem to you in those years? Did you have that kind of hope that it was instilled in Carrizo by her father?
0: You know, I thank you for the question. I was a human rights lawyer, but I was also an activist trying to fight against the injustice of the apartheid system. My family came from a fairly poor background. I was very fortunate to be the very first person in my entire family, on both sides of the family, to be afforded an opportunity to go to university. And I know you probably know about apartheid, but if I may just say, apartheid meant separateness in every aspect of its word. Our residential areas were separated by the Group Areas Act. It was a criminal offense to live in an area that was not demarcated for your group, distinct racial groups. Schools were segregated and completely unequal. So coming back to your question, I had many, many clients, and so I became a target myself. Mm-hmm. I was arrested.

0: unreasonable because it was meant to mean that you wanted to throw the government by means of violence.
1: So you were an activist and a lawyer, and in protecting people like, and I hope to say this correctly, like Caiaphas Nyoka,
0: yeah,
1: the Sharpeville Six, who you've written a book about,
0: yeah,
1: that implied that you had some kind of hope of being able to deliver some kind of justice. Sure. In that period of time, how much was that hope in you?
0: You know, it's the hope that kept us going. We couldn't see the end of apartheid in our lifetime, so to say. And we got a lot of inspiration from the international community in this respect. The hope was that we were in this struggle not for ourselves. Like Kagiso said, we had this internal struggle within South Africa. But there was this whole international community out there that was supporting our struggle for freedom and for mm-hmm. justice. Mm-hmm. And that gave us so much hope that we knew that our struggle was just. Mm-hmm. We knew we were on the right side of history. And if I may just add this, Canada played a crucial part in exerting all the political and diplomatic pressure, including sanctions and divestments, so much so that Prime Minister Brian Mulroney at the time was recognized for his efforts in the release of Nelson Mandela as well as the end of apartheid.
1: Yes, yeah, indeed. That moment that you're talking about, Prakash, of course, was a landmark moment when Nelson Mandela is released mm-hmm. in 1990. He was the head of the African National Congress, which was banned until then. He was freed, and the banning of liberation movements, including the ANC, was lifted entirely. Can you describe that moment, Kagiso, what you remember of that moment and what it meant for you?
2: Oh, it was one of the moments that shaped me, I think, as a person. So there had been all this violence and all this torture and people being detained. My family was one of the few families in the neighborhood who had a TV. And when the moment came that afternoon, people started coming in through our door into our living room. And people, not everybody I knew, I didn't know everyone who came in. They came in and they were all sitting down and there was this, you know, historical moment. And as soon as he walked out, my father cried. And that was the only time I ever saw my father cry. I didn't even see him cry when his mother died. And he just, you know, he burst into tears and he was, and I, it was really, me understanding that this was a, you know, he had been part of fighting for this, that people who were sitting on the floor in our living room, you know, there were young men and women and friends of mine who had been part of running away from the police, that everybody was sitting in that moment going, wow, you know, we earned this. We earned this moment. Yeah.
1: Prakash, you were at the time, because of the danger you had faced, because you had been tortured and imprisoned, you had made a home in Canada. Describe how you felt watching from afar and whether you trusted what you were seeing on the television screens. Was it real to you?
0: It was surreal, yeah. You know, because we never expected our struggle to culminate, at least for a lot of us, so quickly. But the struggle had started many, many years ago. Right. And so when Mandela was released, because of my own personal safety, I had to leave the country soon after a very good friend of mine was assassinated. David Webster was assassinated. And the kind Canadians helped me and my family leave the country overnight. And this was just like a few months before the release of Mr. Mandela. You know, so we could never foresee what was going to be unfolding. But we were obviously jubilant. You know, it's seeing that our hero was now being released. And he was just a symbol, of course. But the release of all political prisoners was important. And true transformative changes needed to happen mm-hmm. before we could mm-hmm. realize that, no, this is for real. Yeah.
1: Yeah. Now, we've said that the National Peace Accord was signed in 1991 at a National Peace Convention in Johannesburg. Just in that period leading up to the last minute, like until it was signed, there was a great amount of tension. Mm-hmm. And maybe at moments it felt like it was never going to happen.
2: Yeah.
1: Can you describe that period, almost this liminal space between horror and peace?
2: Yeah, I mean, there were a lot.

0: Lots of threats from the right wing threatening to start a war, and that the peace accords were not going to happen, and this moment was not going to come. I remember this as being, I was very afraid, but I do remember this as being one of the great times that Mandela really displayed his leadership. And it was when he came on the radio, the TV, and he said, this will happen whether you like it or not. Mm. We will move into peace whether you like it or not. And I was, 14 at the time? I needed to hear that. I needed to know that there was somebody out there who was going to make sure that this was going to happen.
1: Yeah. And you said you've talked previously about how you felt the gaze of the world watching.
0: Yeah.
1: How did that help, knowing that the world was watching?
0: I think that was difficult, and it remains difficult for me. I think that we, as South Africans, as especially Black South Africans, we were being depicted in the media as being violent. You know, there were always pictures of us or footage of us throwing stones at the police and at soldiers. And so we were depicted as this really violent people. And my feeling at that time when the change was happening was that there was this expectation of us to move into democracy without having a war. And I think then the world was saying, you know, this is likely to be one of the most peaceful transitions, But there had been violence. There had been a war, right? It was a war, as I said before. And I felt there was pressure for us not to fight at that moment. There was pressure for us to be peaceful, which was sort of an extension of us feeling that so much was expected of us and not much was expected of the perpetrator. So it was on us to make it a peaceful transition.
2: The state, despite its outward talk about the new South Africa and change, they were actually fomenting the violence.
0: Yes.
2: They were arming.
0: Yeah.
2: Factions that were opposed to the ANC, mm-hmm. as well as the United Democratic Front, of which I was a member. They were found subsequently proven to have actually armed INCATA, mm-hmm. which was a party. So there was this deliberate attempt to talk about peace on the one hand, change, but also creating this violence and giving the perception that, you know, this was black on black violence, for example, right? But I think the drive for peace was so strong, especially from the leadership like Kagiso is mentioned, there was no turning back. But I should emphasize one important thing, and that the reason we got to this stage, in my respectful view, was that the apartheid government was brought to its knees by the internal resistance on the one hand, but by the pressure of the international community on the other hand. Apartheid was proving to be too expensive to continue as business as usual. The sanctions were biting. The disinvestments from the banks and big corporations was biting. And the pressure from some of its allies was also intensified. And so it wasn't like there was a change of heart that, no, we got to change our ways. They were brought to the brink and they had no option. So they decided we might as well discuss reconciliation, peace, to try and salvage as much as we can in these circumstances.
1: Yeah, mm-hmm. Important to note. So then the signing happens, and there is again another strange, otherworldly period after this is signed. Can you describe that, what it was like, Kagiso? Just in the immediate aftermath of the accord, what life felt like?
0: I'm sure you remember, Prakash, that everybody was talking about the new dawn. And there was this expectation that we were just free of apartheid. It was like that. It was gone. And
2: not only the new dawn, but also the rainbow nation.
0: The rainbow nation.
2: There you go.
1: sounds ideal.
0: Yes, it was this ideal, beautiful utopia that we were suddenly living in. And of course that wasn't true. There had not been justice, and there was peace, but it was peace sort of on the surface. And the excitement was there hadn't been a war. But that wasn't entirely true. There had been a war, and the transition wasn't entirely peaceful, as Prakash pointed out about the government arming different factions. But there was a sense that we had gotten our country back. That was a feeling that was there, that we were getting. We were getting our country back. We had a lot of people who had benefited from apartheid saying, we're leaving the country. But I think there was this euphoria. You know, I remember Mandela would just appear at different places. The leaders would just appear at different places. And I remember this one day where all transportation, all public transportation was free for that day because Mandela was going to be somewhere in Cape Town. And it was just, it was such a beautiful time. We understood that it wasn't perfect. We understood that we had lost a lot by, you know, moving into democracy the way that we did, that a lot of people hadn't gotten what they deserved. There was no justice, but it was such an exciting time. I mean, it was just, the air was just electric. It was beautiful. Yeah.
2: There was also a lot of fear from the minority white community about changes. Because, and this was fermented again by the government. They call it in Afrikaans, the Swart Gevaar. Mm-hmm. It means the black fear. Mm-hmm. Mm-hmm. That the blacks going to be ruling. They're going to do to us what we've been doing to them.
0: Yeah.
2: That was the fear. Yeah. And of course, that was never on the cards. You know, we just wanted justice. And Mandela was a great proponent of that. That, you know, going back way back to 1955, the Freedom Charter, and even in his address to the court before, he didn't know whether he was going to be sentenced to death or not. He said in the Freedom Charter way back in 1955, South Africa belongs to all who live in it, black and white. It wasn't going to be the domination of one over the other. Talking of change was not about revenge. Right? It was about unity, bringing the country together, right? And forgiveness.
1: I am curious what you were thinking watching again when the election happened in 1994, where Nelson Mandela became president. How much faith you had in those developments, in that early peace?
2: I'm a trained skeptic, okay? you just don't change your spots overnight. And what gave me more credence to what I was skeptical about is because I was based in Ottawa, but I was still fighting for the release of my clients, the Sharpeville Six, who were political prisoners. And one of the preconditions of Nelson Mandela's release was, I will only accept my release if all political prisoners are released. And yeah, the government is telling me that my clients are not political prisoners. They are ordinary common criminals.
1: They remained in prison.
2: We had won a last-minute stay of execution, but they were in death row, right? They were in death row. So I had the struggle from here. And so I saw the games they were playing, right? You know, you don't undo centuries of colonization and decades of apartheid just like that. It's going to be a process.
0: Yeah.
2: Similarly, yeah, in Canada as well. It's a process. Mm-hmm. It's not going to happen overnight.
1: Yeah. South African-Canadian lawyer and author Prakash Diar. He and novelist Kagiso Lesego-Molope are my guests on a public panel exploring South Africa and its 1991 National Peace Accord. Our conversation was recorded in July at the 2025 Stratford Festival. It's the fourth discussion in our five-part series called Inventing Peace. This is Ideas. I'm Nala Ayed. South Africa's Truth and Reconciliation Commission was established out of the National Peace Accord. Its hearings began in 1996. Some were broadcast to the nation, and by extension, television audiences around the world. Witness after witness described personal horrors, political violence carried out against family, friends, and community members.
3: I found the car that had been completely burned. Fortunately, there were some remains of the paint

0: imoto ka pro.
1: Which showed to me that it was pro's car.
0: Okwathi uma sesondela phakathi.
1: When we got closer inside.
0: Isidumbu silele e backseat.
1: I found the body lying at the back seat of the car.
0: Sasilele sibhekiswe phansi.
1: It was lying upside down.
2: The hearings were a searing public event, and yet for many, they provoked even more questions around justice. Lawyer Prakash Diyar defended political prisoners such as the Sharpeville Six, wrongfully convicted of the murder of an official during a protest. Threats on Diyar's own life led him to take his family and to come to Canada. I asked for his impression of the TRC hearings as he watched from his new home base of Ottawa.
3: I think it was an important process for people to give them a voice, firstly, for those who were victims and survivors, to give them an opportunity of speaking their truth. Because when you talk about truth and reconciliation, you will notice truth comes before reconciliation. And unless you address that truthfully, you're not going to get anywhere close to peace and reconciliation, yeah. Right? But for me as a lawyer as well, I was very happy to see that the person like Archbishop Desmond Tutu was appointed to lead this commission. I thought he was just the right person, a man of cloth, of course. Basically, he wasn't a political leader, and he was the first person to tell you that. But there was a vacuum when Mandela was jailed, others were jailed, others were exiled, others were assassinated. He believed in adhering to the laws of God than the laws of man.
4: Yeah.
3: So there were some shortcomings. I had some skepticisms about some of it, but I knew that it was a necessary process. The biggest thing that you've mentioned is this was live televised.
4: Yeah.
3: And the biggest thing for me, it was an educational process. It was sharing. And especially the white minority community were kept in the dark of what its government was doing to the other population groups.
4: It's exactly that very fact that would have made it also incredibly difficult for the people who went through the torture, who went through the shootings, who went through the apartheid, to watch face to face people who killed their sons and daughters on the streets. In your community, Kakhiso, how did watching that play out among people?
5: So I went to some of the hearings. I went to see what was happening. I agree with Prakash in some ways, but not in all. I agree that it was a necessary process and that it was important for people to speak their truth. But I remember at the time a lot of elders thinking and asking, what is this? What are we doing here? People feeling like it was a bit of a spectacle, that it was sort of being watched, not with a lot of empathy, that just that people wanted to hear the stories. Oh my God, this happened, you know, like a TV show more. But a lot of elders were saying, what is this? And what that meant was, it was still a very sort of Western process. There are Indigenous justice systems, and that was not reflected in the process of the TRC. And I think a lot of people who were saying, a lot of elders who were saying, what is this? They were saying, this is not how we do things. This is not how we confront injustice. This is not how we speak to each other about who has done wrong and who has been wronged.
4: How would they have imagined it differently?
5: If you look at something like Lekgotla, which is a Setswana word, and it's a court system, it's a community justice system where the community comes together and discusses together what has happened, and there's support from everybody. There's a very beautiful play by Yael Faber called Molora, which means ash. And in it, she reimagines the TRC processes. And she has, you know, and when I say support from the community, an example is she has elders at the outer end of the process, right? And the people who are on trial in the middle. And there is song and there is dance and there is holding, right? And I think something that was missing from the TRC process was the holding. People would go out and they would

0: speak the truth, and then, you know, the perpetrator would come in, and the perpetrator was supposed to be pardoned, or there was supposed to be, you know, some kind of forgiveness. And I think I agree with forgiveness from Bishop Tutu, but one of the biggest things that I think he missed in this was, at what cost does forgiveness come? And it's a question that I don't think a lot of people were willing to ask, because I think people were just wanting it to be done.
1: Yeah. And of course, in every peace process, there is this difficult tension between peace and justice. Which should prevail? What at the cost of what? And I'm curious from both of you how you think this whole process, the TRC and the peace process, how did that deal with the tension? What did it reveal about that tension between justice and peace? Prakash and then Kahisho.
2: Yeah. I'll start off by saying that peace has to be anchored in justice. I don't think it's either or there's a balance.
0: Yeah.
2: If peace is not anchored into justice, then I think we're not moving the needle anywhere close to achieving reconciliation.
0: Yeah.
2: Right. And so it's not an either or which comes first. Also, there has to be structural, fundamental changes to the systems that led you to where you are.
0: Mm-hmm.
2: And unless there are changes to the system of inequality, then you're not going to be achieving the so-called peace. Yeah, you will have quiet for a while, but for how long will you have that quiet, right? If you want everlasting peace.
0: I agree with that. And to be specific, we were displaced as a people under apartheid. We were displaced, our lands were taken, and we were put out into areas where, you know, it wasn't as, the soil wasn't as fertile and things like that. As indigenous people, the land holds and heals us. If you take that away from us, you're taking away our livelihood. So how can there be peace if there is no redistribution of land? If there is only the acknowledgement that, yes, land was taken, but nothing is done about it. So we still don't have land. We still, you know, then food justice questions come into play. Where do we grow our food? And the way that we live, the way that we hold on to, the way that the whole land holds us is taken away from us. So how can there be peace if that loss continues?
2: Sure.
0: Yeah.
1: Please.
2: Yeah, and I would completely agree with that. Just to give you some context, the Land Act of 1913 in South Africa only demarcated about 7% of the land to blacks who could rent or own. Only 7%. 93% of the land was in the hands of a white minority. And a very small minority, I should say, right? Today, in 2025, about 78% of the land is still in the hands of whites.
0: Wow.
2: Okay? So justice and peace, land is one of the most important things, including here in Canada, right?
0: Yeah.
2: These are issues that the courts have been dealing with for a long time. And Indigenous peoples have been winning major victories under Section 35 of the Constitution Act of Canada. And the Indigenous peoples' value of land is almost universal. What Kahiso has described is equally true of the Indigenous peoples, how they view land.
1: Mm-hmm. Kahiso, your four novels, and soon to be fifth, are all pretty much set in South Africa.
0: Yeah.
1: And you've traveled back and forth between Canada and South Africa. Can you talk about what you've learned about the peace process, all of it, from the transition from apartheid to democracy, how that's affected the different parts of life in South Africa? I mean, if you compare the South Africa you see today to the one you left initially, what are some of the changes that you've seen that you can directly attribute to the peace process and the reconciliation process?
0: So we're very much a questioning nation. So what I've seen happen is a continuation of the anti-apartheid movement. There has been, it's been quite heartening actually, because younger people keep questioning what the older generation did. What did the peace accord mean? What did the TRC mean? What did it mean?

0: mean for us, right? Because we are always thinking, what are we leaving behind for the future generations? So there has been a big land back movement. There's a lot of disappointment among young people about how the transition to democracy was done. And people feel really robbed. And so the land back movement is huge. And we always say in South Africa, our heroes are problematic, which is not something that I think is said all over the world. But I think, you know, the South Africa that I lived in, it's very different, obviously, because there's no apartheid, but there is a continuation of what we were fighting for. It continues.
1: What's the chief complaint of young people about how democracy happened?
0: That they didn't fight for land.
1: Yeah.
0: That our leaders did not put that at the core of what they wanted out of moving forward. That is the biggest thing.
1: Yeah. A peace studies scholar, John Galtung, defined negative peace as the absence of violence and positive peace as the integration of human society. And I'm wondering, Prakash, how you would characterize South Africa's peace so far? Mm. Negative peace, positive peace?
2: I think a bit of both. It had a lot of shortcomings. It wasn't a perfect process by any means. It was just the beginning of the process of reconciliation. It was not the end, right? And a lot of people forget that. Also, the TRC made recommendations, but it could not carry out the recommendations itself. It was up to the state to do that, right? And the state has failed its people, not the TRC necessarily. Although the process was not perfect, it made many recommendations that, for example, there was supposed to be amnesty for those who came and truthfully testified. There was no prosecutions that were carried on, and so forth and so forth. But to me, I think the biggest downfall is not changing the inherent inequalities that existed in apartheid that is still present today.
0: Yeah.
2: Right? And unless you have that fundamental or transformational change I was making reference to earlier, you're going to have the status quo. White South Africans make up at the moment 7% of the population, right? Give or take a percentage here or there. And yet the wealth is still in the hands of mainly the small minority. And unless there is also proper reparations for its wrongdoings in the past, there is no true reconciliation. There is no true peace.
1: And that's the step you say was skipped. And that should have been government driven.
2: Yes, because there were recommendations for reparations as well. And that was not honored. Maybe very small, partially, some of the recommendations, but generally, no.
1: Okay. I guess in looking back at the legacy of the colonial period or the apartheid period, some commentators say that even the crime and violence that plague parts of South African society today is connected to the flaws of the National Peace Accord. How do you both see that? Do you agree with that?
2: Crime and violence has always been endemic in South Africa, even prior to 1994 elections.
0: Of course.
2: The only difference was the crime was confined to black, Indian, and colored townships and not to the whites. Mm-hmm. As a result of the changes, crime now also crossed the boundaries of the Group Areas Act. And so when you have inequality and socioeconomic conditions that are rife for crime, you're going to have this.
0: I think that the crime and violence cannot ever be separated from what happened before. You can't take away people's food and their livelihood and everything and then turn around and say, well, why are they stealing? I ran into a South African woman who opened a jewelry store in my neighborhood. And the first thing she said was, oh, it's so violent. We had to leave. And it's not the country I grew up in. And I think, well, yeah, it's not, because you were protected. You were not subject to state violence. I have never known a South Africa that was safe. I had my great-grandmother who was born in the 1920s, so lived to watch apartheid rise and fall. And she told me there was never no violence. So it goes back a very long way, and it is very much connected to colonialism.
1: Yeah. There are really still some astonishing moments also in the justice realm, as you will attest, of course, Prakash. Can you tell us about the recent news around the murder of your client, who we mentioned earlier? Kaifas Nyoka. Yeah. I just want to, for the benefit of the audience, say he died in 87. His family tried to get justice in the 96-97 TRC talks, but the case continues even today.
2: Yeah. Kaifas Nyoka, a young black man who was still attending school, high school, was a client of mine. We lived in the same area, but same town, I should say, but not the same area, because he was black or African, as we would say, and I was classified as an Indian, so I would live in an Indian area. Kaifas was a young man. He was a student leader, and the police tried to frame him with false charges. Possession of illegal arms and ammo. I defended him successfully, and the police were very upset because they wanted to put him away for a few years. And Kaifas was visited by the police, the security police, and said, "You and your coolie communist lawyer," referring to me. Coolie is a very derogatory term for people of Indian origin. Mm. I'm fourth generation South African born. My parents were born in South Africa as well. So they had it in for us. So when Kaifas told me about this, I said, "Kaifas, they are very upset. Just lay low for a while. Stay out of there." Unfortunately, one morning, about 2 a.m. in the morning, in his bedroom, which was in the outbuilding in his parents' backyard, the police went in and shot him 11 to 12 times in his bed. They killed him in cold blood. Fast forward to today, the TRC family got nothing. One of the four killers, he was a Sergeant Mare. He was a young man at the time. His conscience was eating him up all these years, because what they had done to this young man. He decided to commit suicide, this policeman. He survived somehow. He thought, "God does not want me to die." He went straight to the police station after he was released from the hospital. He confessed about how they had murdered this young man, Kaifas Nyoka. And in the same process, he pled guilty. He didn't want to fight. He pled guilty. He named three other perpetrators who were with him at the time. It's in the courts.
1: Unbelievable.
2: Yeah.
1: That's the long arc of justice.
2: Yeah. Yeah.
1: Kahiso, you're listening to this. I don't know if you've talked about this before, this story. No. But just what does that tell you about the arc of justice in South Africa?
0: I'm not sure. I like to think that this moment of feeling guilty and wanting to come forward is hopeful. I mean, it's a terrible story, right? Yeah. But I do think that there are people who are just built to honor other people's humanity. And that there are moments that come where people think, "I need to do right by other people, and not, I need to protect myself."
1: If you don't mind me mentioning this, your next novel is based on some real life interviews with mm-hmm. former political prisoners, mm-hmm. women who mm-hmm. were political prisoners. Could you just give us a sense of the kind of weight of history on the lives of ordinary South Africans who've had to spend time in those prisons, who are still alive today, mm-hmm. and carrying that with them?
0: Mm-hmm. One question that I asked at the end, and they all separately had the same answer. I said, "How do you feel now looking back?" And they all said angry. Mm-hmm. And I didn't expect that to be the only answer. I mean, it could be an answer, but not the only answer. They said, "Very angry. I lost a lot of people. We were mothers. We mothered the nation. We were teachers, we were nurses, we were neighbors, we were aunts. Every one of us felt that we were parenting the nation, not just the children, but the nation. And we feel a lot of our lives were taken from us. You know, we didn't get to have ordinary lives, and we feel angry about that."
1: And you yourself.

0: yourself, your own writing, your thinking, your imagining still resides in South Africa.
1: Yeah. So I started writing because I had survivor's guilt. I felt like it was my duty to tell the stories. When apartheid ended, publishers refused to publish writers who were talking about apartheid. They kept saying, we need to move forward. We don't want to talk about the past. And I felt that there was a lot that had happened, and I was of the generation in a very good position to talk about what had happened because I had survived it. And I was afraid of losing stories because any nation in the world, if you lose your stories, you know, you lose your core, right? We only survive by keeping our stories alive. And stories for me are the map to the future. We get to say, here's what happened before us and here's what we hope will happen ahead of us. And they're a way of us finding our way back to our ancestors as well, right? Telling the ancestor stories. But also, I also have to say, I agree with the women I interviewed. I also feel angry. You know, I grew up in a place where there would be huge, and I talk about this all the time, there would be huge signs that said, beware of the native. Mm-hmm. And I feel we were always seen as the perpetrators. We were always seen as a violent people. And it still makes me angry to this day because I also see it around the world where people are called terrorists for defending their own nations, for saying we want peace for ourselves and for our children.
0: And for you, Prakash, the struggle, as you mentioned earlier, extends into actually truth and reconciliation here in this country.
2: Yeah, I think my experience in South Africa prepared me for my work here in Canada. My work with these issues stemmed as a result of class actions that arose out of the Indian residential schools experience. I had the good fortune of meeting hundreds and hundreds and hundreds of survivors of Indian residential schools abuse. I got to listen to their stories, their personal stories. And they thanked me for listening to them. They thanked me for believing them because for the longest time, they were not believed by anybody who they dared to tell their story. So there are many parallels, I think. You know, apartheid was actually modeled on the Indian Act.
0: I know it's a big question, but if there's one thing that you could apply from the learnings, this hard road to a semblance of peace and, you know, peace and reconciliation and truth in South Africa that you can extend here to Canada, what would that be?
2: Just the one thing?
0: Well, I know it's hard to ask that, but yeah, just one thing.
2: Yeah. If I distill it to one thing, I would say nothing about us without us, meaning you have to work with indigenous peoples, not just consulting them, but if there's any process that you want to evolve, you have to work in partnership with indigenous peoples. Mm-hmm. Mm-hmm. You can't design a process or design, quote unquote, a solution and then force it upon people.
1: Mm-hmm. I mean, I still go by the, you know, apartheid slogan, an injury to one is an injury to all. I think we have to always be aware of the fragility of peace, the fragility of freedom, the fragility of democracy. And I think the most powerful thing we can do, and I know that this has happened for me personally, is to understand that the lessons we've learned from colonialism, we've learned together. All kinds of injustices have happened in many different countries, but I know that for me as an Indigenous person, I understand that the suffering of Indigenous people in any country is the suffering of all of us, all of Indigenous people in the world. And so I know that me making the links between South Africa and Australia and New Zealand and Canada has helped me understand that I'm part of a larger collective, and that if we start talking, we have so much in common. So many things that have happened in all these countries are very much the same. So what I've learned is that strength lies in us all understanding each other and considering ourselves one.

novelist Cajiso Lesegomolope. She and human rights lawyer Prakash Diar were my guests for this discussion of South Africa's National Peace Accord, part four of our series Inventing Peace, recorded at the Stratford Festival in Ontario. And an update, since this discussion was recorded, the confessed killer of Kaifas Nyoki was sentenced to 15 years in prison. The two men he implicated will return to court in November 2025. Ideas at Stratford is produced by Pauline Holdsworth. Thank you to the team at the Stratford Festival. Lisa Ayuso is Ideas web producer. Technical assistance, Emily Carvazio. Editing by Lisa Godfrey. Senior producer, Nicola Lukšić. Greg Kelly is the executive producer of Ideas, and I'm Nala Ayed.

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4: When Adam Gontier left 3 Days Grace back in 2013, he couldn't have imagined where they'd be today. Adam and the band's other frontman, Matt Walst, are here to talk about sharing the spotlight and being the only Canadian band to have 2 songs with over 1 billion streams.
5: From CBC News, the world is sour. I'm Neil Kumar. More U.S. tariffs are coming for several countries, including Canada. This time, the White House says the justification is unfair labor practices. They take effect at midnight Eastern time. For Canada, the timing is notable because it comes as another set of tariffs is set to expire. Julia Wong explains.
6: We're not in favor of sweatshops, and we don't want anyone else to be in favor of it either.
7: U.S. Trade Representative Jamison Greer explains why the U.S. is imposing the new tariffs under Section 301 of the U.S. Trade Act. Canada, along with a slew of other countries, will get slapped with a 10% levy because, the U.S. argues, these countries import goods made by forced labor. These tariffs won't change much for Canada because they effectively replace existing 10% tariffs that had been set to expire.
6: When we redid NAFTA, one of the new provisions we forced Canada and Mexico to take was their own prohibition on forced labor. A few years later, we're finding that they aren't actually enforcing that, so they're included in this action.
7: Canada argues there's no basis for the Section 301 duty. The new tariffs do not apply to goods that are CUSMA compliant, meaning most Canadian exports would be exempt. Julia Wong, CBC News, Washington.
5: And this comes as Canadian officials are working out how to respond to U.S. threats to impose 50% tariffs on a range of Canadian goods in under a month. It was top of mind at the First Minister's meeting today in Charlottetown.
8: Canada is at its best when provinces and territories and the federal government work together.
5: Rob Lance, Premier of Prince Edward Island, says that's what was achieved today. The Prime Minister says the federal government, the provinces and territories are law key points. They include removing interprovincial barriers on Canadian workers to bolster the national economy.
9: A nurse licensed in Ontario moves to Nova Scotia will be able to start caring for patients right away. A manufacturer in BC who's already approved to sell engineered wood for homes in Alberta, will be able to sell it anywhere in Canada instead of waiting years for that.
5: Mark Carney says they agreed to expand global trade in light of U.S. actions. The U.S. has launched another wave of strikes at targets in Iran. More oil tankers are being targeted, and not just in the Strait of Hormuz. For the first time in 2 months, Brent crude oil prices have gone up more than $100 U.S. per barrel. Ina Sadu has more.
10: The spike in oil prices come after Iran-aligned Houthi rebels attacked 2 Saudi oil tankers in the Red Sea, threatening an alternative to the Strait of Hormuz for Middle Eastern energy shipments. Randy Olenberger is with BMO Capital Markets.
11: There's a fair bit of uncertainty. I mean, this is relatively new. We don't know if it's going to last or it can be maintained. We do expect that some tankers will continue to move through, but it just we're looking at heightened risks now.
10: West Texas in

0: Intermediate, the benchmark closely watched in Canada, is trading around $92 U.S. a barrel. As Canadians hit the road this summer, Ohlenberger says higher crude prices could push gas prices up about 10 cents a liter unless the fighting comes to a stop. Ina Sidhu, CBC News, Calgary.
1: Police in Ontario say they have seized one of the biggest illegal drug hauls in provincial history. A cross-border investigation involving multiple agencies, including some in the U.S., found about 1.7 metric tons of narcotics worth almost $140 million. OPP Detective Superintendent Andy Bradford says alleged traffickers used a broker-style model to transport the drugs.
2: Investigators identified a network coordinating the movement and distribution of large quantities of drugs through otherwise legitimate supply chains. This included coordinating shipments and arranging drivers to knowingly transport concealed drugs within commercial loads.
1: Police say they've also seized over a dozen firearms, including an anti-tank rifle. 90 people have been arrested, and two more are still wanted. BC RCMP are investigating the death of a man caught in a tractor fire, which exploded into a small wildfire. It happened north of Kelowna yesterday. Officers say the fire spread rapidly due to dry vegetation, but has since been contained by crews. It comes as BC firefighters are battling more than 80 blazes across the province. And that is the World This Hour. For CBC News, I'm Neil Kumar.
3: Here's a look at the forecast for Ottawa. Tonight's clear skies, the low will drop to 14 degrees. Tomorrow there is lots of sun in the forecast, high of 27 degrees. Humidex making that feel like 32, and an overnight low tomorrow of 13. Looking ahead to this weekend, Saturday, once again, lots of sun, high of 29 degrees. And finally, on Sunday, a mix of sun and cloud, there is a 40% chance of showers and a high of 26 degrees.
4: Hey, I'm Garvey Bailey, in for Tom Power. Welcome to Q. Weird Al Yankovic has got staying power. The king of musical parodies, think Eat It, Amish Paradise, White and Nerdy. Al is a multi-Grammy winner. His live shows are epic, and his career stretches over four decades. He popped in to give us a hint at the secret sauce that fuels a career that has kids, parents, and grandparents coming to his shows. Plus, filmmaker Clement Virgo is known for taking risks. For his latest film, Steal Away, he takes a look at a horrific time in history and turns it into an Afro-futuristic thriller that he's a little nervous about. He's here in studio to tell us all about it.

There are only three artists to ever chart in the top 40 Billboard Hot 100 in four consecutive decades. Those artists are Michael Jackson, Madonna, and this guy.

0: It's Weird Al with Fat, White, and Nerdy, I Think I'm a Clone Now, and Eat It. And yes, you heard that right. Weird Al, Michael Jackson, and Madonna are the only three artists to chart in the top 40 Billboard Hot 100 in four consecutive decades. Now, I can hear you saying it. How? How is this possible? Well, it's because Weird Al has made a career out of writing very clever, funny, and popular parody music. It's the kind of cross-generational staying power that very few artists have. Now, since 1979, Weird Al has released 14 studio albums. He's won 5 Grammys. He's toured the world and played iconic venues like Madison Square Garden and Carnegie Hall. You can even buy a Weird Al chia pet. If that's not a mark of success, I don't know what is. And after nearly 50 years in the industry, he does not seem to be slowing down. Right now, Weird Al is touring his massive multimedia comedy rock show across North America. It's called the Bigger and Weirder Tour. He's bringing the show to a handful of Canadian cities, including Montreal, for the Just for Laughs Festival on July the 25th. A little while ago, Q guest host Ali Hassan caught up with the pop culture icon Weird Al. They talked about why his music seems to speak to so many generations of people, how Al actually considers himself a pretty shy person, despite the confidence he presents to the world, and why he thinks AI is, quote, mostly evil. Here's their conversation.
1: Hi, Al.
2: Hey, how are you?
1: Just so we set up for the audience what kind of a machine you are, I want to let people know that you just did this North American tour last year, 75 shows. You were on the road for 6 months. What's motivating the decision where you go, I know we were just out there on this gigantic tour, but I want to get back out there?
2: Well, we did 75 shows last year, about a 3 month tour. And at the end of 3 months, normally, I'm done for a while. I'm like, oh, thank goodness that was great, but I'm glad to be home. And at the end of the tour, I was kind of like, no, I want to do more. And I'm with the expanded band, and it's such a family on the road, and we're having such a good time. And the shows were all selling out. So it's like, why should we stop? Let's do some more of these things.
1: That's nice. And I have read that, you know, that touring part and that performing part is what you really love most about your whole life. And I read that you don't really enjoy the writing and recording process as much. What do you find challenging about those aspects of your life?
2: Well, it's not that I don't enjoy it. Recording is actually pretty fun. I mean, I don't mind spending 10, 12 hours a day in the studio. I get very focused. I'm very detail oriented. Writing is harder for me just because I really have to kind of really focus on it. My wife says that I look like a zombie walking around the house because I'm so in my own head when I'm writing. I guess I'm probably a little hard to be around, but performance is just the joy. It's just like, you know, I'm not doing anything creative per se. I'm just, you know, on stage acting like a maniac, and people are loving it, and it's 100% a good time. So that never gets old.
1: Sure. Jerry Seinfeld famously talked about joke writing as being drudgery, and part of you has to enjoy drudgery because it's such a big part of, you know, getting you to the place where you want to be eventually, which is on stage and performing. Can I ask you what song is your favorite to perform right now?
2: I've been saying Yoda because that's the last song of the show, and that means the show's almost over.
1: That goes against everything we've just been talking about. You love performing, and then you
2: leave. I do. But after 2+ hours, I'm tired.
1: Of course. Yeah, I know. 2+ hours, that's no joke. And, you know, the audiences, I've been watching some of these clips. I've been reading about this very eclectic audience. It's almost like a wrestling event where you have kids, you have people in their 20s, right up until people in their 60s, from all walks of life. And I don't know what binds, besides their love for you and your music, what binds all these people together? What is the common thing about all these people?
2: they're just fans of comedy and music, and it boggles my mind how multi-generational the fan base is. I mean, you pinpointed it. I mean, you look out into the audience, and it's every, you know, every demographic imaginable. And, you know, when I started out in the 80s, I think my core audience was mostly like teenage boys. But over the years, those boys grew up and had their own families, and now they're bringing their kids and in some cases their grandchildren to the shows. So it's amazing. And everybody's enjoying the show on a different level. Like, you know, the people that were into me in the 80s, you know, they love the old.

you interact with your fans all the time, and people share all these stories with you, personal stuff at the end, and I think that brings you a lot.

0: lot of joy and fulfillment as well. Can you share a story that sticks out to you that a fan is?
1: Oh gosh, I mean, there's so many. I mean, I love you know, meeting the fans, and you know, sometimes after a long show, I like sign autographs for like 2 hours after that. So it wears me down. But I mean, what keeps me awake is just, you know, hearing these stories from people, and I mean, some of them are really heart wrenching. I mean, you know, I sometimes I think, oh, I'm just doing this silly music, and like, what good is it? And people tell me how it like got them out of depression, how it helped them like when they're going through chemo. Some people telling me that like my music stopped them from killing themselves. I mean, it's like really severe things, you know, that I hear, and it's you know, sometimes you know I'm practically sobbing at these stories because, you know, it really affects me to hear how much in my own small way I have affected their lives.
0: It's very beautiful. I'll just share one thing with our audience. There's a New York Times Magazine article. I think it was Sam Sherman was the name of the author.
1: Sam Anderson, maybe?
0: Sam Anderson. I apologize. Yeah, Sam Anderson wrote this beautiful piece that almost had me in tears. Just that article about what it meant to be part of a show. He went a little bit begrudgingly. He was like, no, Weird Al music is something was a very private experience for me. Headphones, personal, chuckling to myself. He's like, what happens at a concert? And he talked about it being almost like a religious experience. It's so beautiful. It's such an amazing thing. Yeah. And he also shared, you know, how giving you are at the end of your show. And I think that's amazing. And, you know, just speaking about comedy, sometimes when you have to explain a joke to somebody, it really ruins the magic. And the same way, I was like, oh, man, learning about Weird Al, well, I've appreciated you so much musically. Learning about may take out the magic here. And that happens to not be the case at all. It is so interesting to read about your life. There's so many contradictions in Weird Al. You know, right from the beginning, you know, you had a sheltered life. You know, you're a self-professed nerd, but you were also the valedictorian of your high school.
1: Yeah.
0: You got this architectural degree. You had a degree in architecture, and then you went directly to work in a mailroom. Right? I mean, there's all these things like that. Yep. It is so very interesting. And I wanted to ask about these mailroom days. You've told this story before about how you were pretty unconvinced that you would find success, but I'm hoping you'll tell this story of the day in the mailroom where you were working there and something happened that changed your mind, if you can share that.
1: Yeah. So right out of college, I had a degree in architecture, which I decided about my junior year in college, I was never actually going to use, but I figured, well, I should probably graduate and get the degree anyway. But then I went right to work at a mailroom for Westwood One, which was a radio syndication company. In fact, they syndicated the Dr. Demento show, which is where I got my break. And I worked there for a couple of years working in the mailroom. And all this time, I was trying to solicit a record deal, which I finally got. And I signed this like draconian deal in 1982, I guess it was. But they didn't give me like a big stack of money and say, congratulations, you're a rock star. They just like, you know, say, well, yeah, we'll see if you sell any albums. So I'm still working for close to minimum wage in the mailroom all this time while I've got a record out. And one morning when I went to the post office to pick up the bag of mail, which I, you know, that part of my job description, and sticking out of the bag was the new Billboard magazine. And I opened it up and thumbed through it and went to the Hot 100 chart. And I found my new single was on the Hot 100. And that was the moment I thought, oh, maybe I should give notice at work. Maybe I should try this Weird Al thing full time now.
0: Yeah, that'll do it, being in the radio. And I remember you said that you used to do deliveries as a mailroom guy too, and you used to do deliveries to your future record company. And then one day they have a little party for you, and people are like, isn't that the delivery guy?
1: Right.
0: What's he doing at this party? What's he doing here? I love that. That's just so fantastic. Was there a turning point where you went from sort of making music in anonymity to everybody knowing who you were? Was there a point where you remember that turning?
1: Yeah, it was Edith.

I mean, it was literal overnight fame because MTV had that kind of power at the time. This would have been like, you know, 1984. And people, you know, if you remember that era, I mean, people of my age group were

0: because of the way those videos portrayed you, or you portrayed yourself in the videos. But reading about you, you find out that you were a shy kid playing the accordion. And how do you go from that to, you know, arenas and videos and putting yourself out there? Is it like a persona that you would put on, or was it just gradually becoming less and less shy?
1: A little bit of all of the above. I mean, I still essentially consider myself a fairly shy person. I mean, obviously there's a side of me that can go out on an arena stage and be crazy for 2 hours. But, you know, in social situations, I'm not super outgoing. I don't light up a room when I go into a party. You know, I keep to myself a lot. I'm essentially a fairly quiet person. Having said that, over the course of my life, I've learned to turn it on when I need to, and match other people's energy and things like that. And I definitely have the side of me that can really act like a lunatic if the situation demands it. So, it's not, you know, being this outgoing and gregarious and wacky isn't something that's a 24-hour-a-day thing. It's something that I save for, you know, proper moments. I still kind of am that shy kid inside.
2: I'm Gurbi Bailey. In for Tom Power, you're in the middle of guest host Ali Hassan's conversation with the pop culture icon, Weird Al Yankovic. Now, Weird Al's been making parodies of popular music since the 80s. And in 2026, he's still on the road. He's selling out huge arenas and touring the world. Now, throughout his whole career, Weird Al has always gotten permission from an artist to parody their music. Huge artists have happily obliged, people like Kurt Cobain, Michael Jackson, and Madonna, just to name a few. But in the next bit, Ali Hassan wanted to know about the one artist that got away.
1: Yeah, Prince has always been the one that never wanted me to do anything with his music. And it's not that he didn't have a good sense of humor. He just was very, very, very protective of his work. And he just didn't like the whole concept of parodies and just didn't want anybody messing with his music.
0: Was it a thing where you had the songs fully ready and then you'd go and ask for permission? Or did you have some start of it and you're like, this has got potential, let me get the permission before I go too far into this process?
1: A couple times we had the whole song, but after the first two turndowns, we just started pitching ideas like, well, how about this one? Well, yeah. How about this idea? And then it was like, no. And then after about half a dozen turndowns, we kind of got the idea. Yeah, he just doesn't want it to happen at all.
0: Who had your favorite response to you asking permission to parody one of their songs?
1: Oh, my goodness. Well, I mean, I guess I have to say Michael Jackson, because that kind of really turned my life around, because, you know, I'd done a few parodies before I did my Michael Jackson parodies. But at the time, people were kind of hemming and hawing, like, oh, who's this Weird Al guy? He wants to do what? And it was a little harder to get permissions from people and blessings. But after Michael Jackson said yes to Eat It, which kind of blew me away, because, you know, again, you have to remember 1984, Michael Jackson is the biggest entity in the known universe. I mean, huge beyond imagination. And he said yes to this silly little parody. And as soon as Michael Jackson said okay, then everybody else was like, oh, well, Michael Jackson says it's okay, I guess it's okay.
3: Have some more yogurt, have some more Spam. It doesn't matter if it's fresh or canned.
0: I wanted to ask you this. You've seen this music career, this music industry change so much over time. You know, you've mentioned the top 100, the Hot 100, pardon me, and there are probably people in the music industry right now who don't know what that is. I mean, things have changed so much since the 80s. Do you think making a career in musical parody is still a viable thing?
1: I don't know. I've talked a lot about the monoculture, because, you know, we don't quite have that anymore. That's one of the reasons I was able to thrive in the 80s and 90s so much, is because everybody knew what I was making fun of, because everybody knew what was on MTV. The radio playlists were, you know, more conducive to, you know, showcasing the superstars and the biggest hits. And now everybody's into their micro niches and their subgenres and things they like to listen to, which is great, but it's a little bit harder to determine songs that everybody knows, because I don't know that that exists quite as much as it did a few decades ago. So that's been a problem for me.
0: It's like a television.

0: You know, in an office, you have this water cooler talk, but you could have eight people around a quote unquote water cooler and no one's watched the same TV show.
1: Right, right.
0: Like, what do we have in common here? What am I supposed to do? You said that your last album, Mandatory Fun, which I can't believe it was 12 years ago.
1: Yeah.
0: Was or will likely be your last. On behalf of your fans, I should start by saying, how dare you? But no, obviously, fair enough. I mean, you've made a lot of great records and you know, raked in the awards on these. But why does that album feel like the right place to end off as far as album releases go?
1: It was the last album on my record contract. When I signed my record contract in 1982, it was for 10 albums. And that does not at all mean that my record label thought I was going to be making 10 albums with them. That it was just a draconian thing where it's like, well, on the extremely off chance that you're successful, we've got you for 10 albums. One of those kind of deals. And as it turns out, I was pretty successful. And they renegotiated my contract twice and then became a 14-album contract. Mm-hmm. So in just 32 short years, I was able to fulfill my contractual obligations, and Mandatory Fun was the last album on that contract. And I just didn't want to re-sign with anybody. I just wanted to, you know, put out music when I felt like it and not be tied to the album format. Because another thing is, like, you know, a lot of my songs are semi-topical, and it was always a real puzzle for me to put out albums when, you know, I want everything to be, you know, of the moment and feel current and contemporary. Sure, but sure. Like, you know, if I come up with a great idea, it's like, okay, now I need 11 more songs so I can put out the album, you know?

0: I have to say, I haven't been super prolific in terms of releasing new songs in the last 12 years. But I have to say, I do enjoy the freedom and the absence of pressure that I felt while I was under contract.
1: I never considered that mandatory fun could be a negative thing, but it feels like I'm obliged contractually to have this fun. I thought it was about us.
0: Yeah.
1: You must
0: yeah.
1: have fun, fans. It was almost about you, yourself.
0: Yeah, the title has many different meanings.
1: Oh, my God. I never even considered that until this moment. I wanted to ask you about, you know, the part that you don't, the parts that's not as exciting is the writing of the music. And now with AI... And by the way, the weirdest thing is when you type in Weird Al, it looks like it says Weird AI. Weird Al looks like Weird yeah. AI. I keep
0: oh,
1: seeing
0: I
1: that.
0: Know. I'm
1: like,
0: I
1: get the hell out of my mind here. Why am I? Here? But yeah. is that something, you know, what are your feelings on that? Because you didn't particularly enjoy, as a detail-oriented guy, it was a lot of work to do the writing. But do you feel like protective of that process? Would you ever use a ChatGPT or whatever, some sort of AI bot to be like, okay, help me through the chorus of this or anything? I mean, yeah. I think I know your answer, Al, but I ask it.
0: No, I would not do that. It's not a useful tool for me. AI is not good with humor for one thing. I've seen parody songs written by AI. And they are about on the level of the kind of mail I would get in the 80s from 12-year-old boys saying, here, I got an idea for you.
1: Sure.
0: So it's not like horrible, but it's not good.
1: Yeah.
0: You know?
1: Yeah.
0: And I just don't like the whole idea of AI. I don't think that AI is 100% evil, but I think it's mostly evil.
1: Yeah.
0: So I really kind of want to distance myself from that. I don't want to have really anything to do with it.
1: Great to hear. Exact answer I was hoping to hear. And if you had said the opposite, I would have been, a little part of me would have broke inside. on the note of, you know, you're saying you haven't been as prolific about the writing, which doesn't, you know, change anything as far as your performing and people coming out to see you. But is there a pop song lately that you've heard in the last year or two where you say, yes, I can work with this, or even a kernel of an idea has formed where you're like, I think I should do something with this?
0: Yeah, I hate to say this, but my antenna has been kind of down for quite some time. I'm not really focused on the Billboard charts or looking at what's the next big thing right now. Right now, I'm just focused on the tour. Beyond that, I'm

0: focused on various TV and film projects. We've got a Broadway jukebox musical, which is in pre-production. So I'm just trying to, you know, I'm certainly not shying away from music, but I'm just trying to, at this point in my life, just try other things I haven't done yet and just see what else I can have fun with.
1: Sounds like you've got some great irons in a roaring fire of creativity, even without that that writing process. And I'm so happy to have been able to do this deep dive on you, Al, and been able to talk to you about this. I'm so happy you continue to do what you do. Thank you so much.
0: Well, this is a pleasure. Thank you so much.
2: That was Q guest host Ali Hassan's conversation with Weird Al Yankovic. Weird Al is currently touring his bigger and weirder tour across North America, along with a few Canadian dates. You can see Weird Al perform for free at this year's Just for Laughs Festival in Montreal on July 25th. For tickets for his other dates, go to weirdal.com.

0: You know when you watch a movie, or maybe you hear a song, and you immediately know who made it? Because that artist just has this undeniable signature style that they put into all of their work. Well, that's how I feel about the director Clement Virgo. I would know a Clement Virgo film from a mile away. I'm talking about films like Rude, Lie With Me, and his last one, Brother, which won 12 Canadian Screen Awards. Clement's also directed some major TV series like The Wire and Billions and The L Word. And you might have also watched the miniseries The Book of Negroes on CBC. And now, for his latest film, he's turned the true story of a teenage girl who escapes the antebellum South for Canada into a dark and timeless fairy tale. The film, it's called Steal Away, and it's based on a historical nonfiction book by Canadian author Carolyn Smarts Frost. But for this retelling, Clement Virgo leans into Afrofuturism, which is a blend of science fiction and history and fantasy rooted in Black culture and aesthetics. The movie is set in an unclear time period and focuses on the intense relationship between a sheltered white teenage girl named Fanny and a young Black refugee named Cecile, who's taken in by Fanny's wealthy family. Women are at the center of everything in this film. Clement Virgo stopped by the Q Studio earlier this week to talk about the film, and we got into why he wanted to challenge himself to tap into his feminine energy to tell this story. Hello, and how are you?
1: Good, good. It's been a minute.
0: It's
1: been a minute, Garv. Yeah.
0: It's good nice. To see you. It's nice to reconnect.
1: Yes, I think you know we were just talking. I think I met you back in the day in the 90s. I think 93 or 94.
0: Oh my goodness. We were both 3 years old.
1: Yes, I think you were dancer, painter.
0: I was doing.

0: all kinds of stuff. You're just going to expose me just like that, right off the top.
1: Well, you know.
0: I like it.
1: But this is great.
0: I'm excited about talking about this film. First of all, congratulations.
1: Thank you so much.
0: It.
1: Thank you.
0: How are you feeling now that, you know, people are seeing it? It's out in the world.
1: The truth, I feel, you know, I feel vulnerable. I mean, every film that you make, you feel like, okay, you expose a bit of yourself. And this film was very different from my last film. And so it's out in the world. It opened on Friday against... I can't see Odyssey. So it's me battling out with Christopher Nolan.
0: Oh, Christopher!
1: but yeah, you know, it's out in the world, and as a filmmaker making these films, each one is a miracle, and you know, it's always very exposing and very vulnerable.
0: I find it interesting that someone with as prolific a career as yours and having done so many things that you feel vulnerable. I find that really interesting. It's so interesting to me. Can we talk about the story?
1: Sure.
0: At the center of this film, we will talk about your vulnerability. I want to talk about the story at the center of this film. It's based on, like I said, the Carolyn Smarts Frost nonfiction book, "Steal Away Home," which is about a teenage girl. She escapes to Canada from the antebellum South. So you get this book. You read the story.
1: Right.
0: What struck you about the story when you first read it?
1: Well, it's a fascinating story. It's about this young white woman, Fanny, who is gifted this young black woman, Cecile, as a slave. Mm-hmm. I was very sort of curious and about that relationship. But you know, as about 10 years ago, I made a series for the CBC actually. Called The Book of Negroes.
0: Of course.
1: A book by Lawrence Hill. And it sort of treads on similar territory. And I, you know, but I didn't want to go back to that territory. I didn't want to go back to that history. So I wanted to find a language and find a new way to kind of tell that story. And so, you know, creating this genre piece in some ways, a film that kind of, it's a bit of a mashup. It's a bit of a play with kind of dark fairy tale elements and Afrofuturist elements to kind of tell a kind of thriller, horror, psychological drama of these two young women infatuated with each other.
0: We need to talk a little bit deeper about all of that. But I also want to ask you about your wife, Tamara, Tamara Faithberger, who helped you write this screenplay.
1: Yeah.
0: What was it like to... I just want to know what that sort of dynamic ends up being. Like, how did it all play out? Were you working from home? Did you just sit over the film script together? How did it work?
1: Well, I mean, first of all, it's not my first collaboration with Tamara. Back in the day, she wrote her first novel, a book called Lie With Me.
0: Yes.
1: And we were just going out at the time, and she showed me. She showed me her first novel, and I read it and loved it, and we collaborated. Well, she basically wrote the screenplay for Lie With Me. And after I read this book, Steal Away Home, you know, I'm a middle-aged man, and Tamara writes these great novels about young women, and so it felt natural for me to just ask her to take a look at the story and to kind of see if there's a, you know, if she would be interested in working and kind of collaborating with me on the screenplay.
0: Mm-hmm.
1: Yeah, so it was fun. It was easy.
0: Beautiful. The story centers around this relationship between these two girls. So we have the sheltered teenager in Fanny, and then we have the refugee, Cecile, a black woman who's taken in by Fanny's wealthy family. The time period, it's unclear.
1: Yes.
0: And the world these two girls exist in, it feels like it's Alice Through the Looking Glass. Like, yes. it's a magical sort of surreal world. And I read that you were taken with Afrofuturism to tell the story. What makes Afrofuturism the right vehicle for you? What was it about it that clicked to you that, oh yeah, this is a great vehicle for this story?
1: Well, it's part of it is for me is this idea of black people in the future and how that connects to the

0: past. Mm-hmm. And because the original novel took place in the past, and it's about these two young women from Kentucky, and this idea that, for me, the past rhyming, you know, and we see that playing out today, mm-hmm. you know. And so, you know, I mean, without giving away spoilers, there's a scene in the film where, at the end, where we get a sense of the future of Cecile mm-hmm. Going on this journey into the future, and I wanted it to connect to the past. So this idea of to kind of reconcile our kind of diasporic history mm-hmm. and the survival and the struggle and the sense of resilience that African peoples face. I wanted to kind of cloak it in a kind of futuristic pseudo sci-fi elements, you know, and to kind of say, yes, that's, you know, even though there was a the transatlantic slave trade and the struggles that black folks in the diaspora have endured, that we're here in the present and we'll be here in the future.
1: That's right. And there's magic in it.
0: Yes.
1: You know,
0: yes.
1: There's magic in it, and there's magic that lives kind of within us. And I think you pulled that part of it out as
0: yeah.
1: well.
0: Yeah, I think magic is a good word. I mean, you know, I've been asked about those elements, the kind of fairy tales, you know, Afrofuturist element. I mean, I was born in Jamaica, you know, and so the idea of magic and reality operating on the same plane is not unusual for me. And I've always kind of played with that in, you know, with my films to try to reconcile that, you know, mm-hmm. to kind of say, you know, magic and reality coexist. And some folks might not react to that, but I love it. I love the idea of that, mm-hmm. you know, and you see it in certain cinemas. You see it, you know, in African cinema, you see it in, you know, sort of Latin American cinema. You see a lot of that kind of sense of magic and reality coexisting on the same plane.
1: I'm Garvey Bailey. You're listening to Q, and you're in the middle of my conversation with director and filmmaker Clement Virgo. We've been talking about Clement's latest film, which just hit theaters last week. It's called Steal Away, and it takes the real-life story of a black girl who escapes the antebellum South and turns it into a dark and timeless fairy tale. Clement was just talking about using Afrofuturism to tell this story and how mixing magic with reality was something he was used to growing up as a Jamaican kid. But something he wasn't as familiar with was leaning into feminine energy and telling stories about girls, especially since his last film, Brother, was about two boys growing up in Toronto in the 90s, and it dealt with masculinity and identity. So I asked him what it felt like having to lean into his feminine side to create this new film.
0: I wanted to kind of just see if I could do it as a filmmaker, just kind of soften up mm-hmm. and have this experience and just have a different lens on how I see, mm-hmm. you know. And I wanted to make sure I had a lot of collaborators that were women around me, you know. So I had a DP. A DP is the person, the cinematographer. Mm-hmm. You know, she's from Sweden, Sophie Vinquist. I wanted to make sure I had that. Of course, the costume and hair, I wanted to also female. The production designer was female. So I really wanted to surround myself with strong women. And of course, Tamar was also there. Surround myself with women, strong women that would help me to tell the story. Mm-hmm. And to kind of push myself a little bit as an artist, you know, and just have them challenge me on some of my perspective.
1: Did you feel yourself changing through the process? Did you feel a shift?
0: I felt a kind of surrender, you know. I felt a kind of like letting go, a sense of don't hold on so tight, you know, to your perspective, what you think is real as a filmmaker. Allow the

0: kind of uncertainty of being on set and not being sure what's going to happen, play out, and have a different kind of, you know, as a director, you're always trying to solve problems. So like you have to, there's a problem that you need to solve, but sometimes you just have to feel it as opposed to trying to solve it, you know?
1: Yes. That's a very woman thing to do. That's what we do. I'm just telling you, you learned something that day. At the, without, you know, adding spoilers to the mix, there is a choice you made in the film that I thought that was really interesting. Okay. At the end of the film, mm-hmm. you include these historical photos.
0: Yes.
1: Can you explain a little bit about those photos and why you wanted to include them?
0: Yeah, the photos are of young children in servitude, you know, and there's a history of
1: and they're real photos.
0: They're archival photos of real children who worked on plantations and who were born into servitude. And so I wanted to, even though the film is a bit of a is kind of constructed as a fantasy, I wanted the last imagery to remind the audience that this is real, that this history is real, mm-hmm. you know? So that's why I have them at the end.
1: I think it's really cool that, again, it talks to the past, speaking to the present, speaking to the future.
0: Yeah.
1: The way that ripples out is
0: very. Do you feel like we're living in the past now?
1: Yeah. Yeah. I think every day that I open the news, I have to think about that. I have to think about where we're going. Mm-hmm. Because to me, I'm frightened by it.
0: Yes.
1: You know, and I think about ways to not live my life in fear. Do you think about it?
0: Well, yeah, you know, I think,
1: obviously I do,
0: you know, and also that sense of fragility, you know, maybe it's post-COVID. You know, there's a sense that
1: maybe it's just being Jamaican. We just think that way. It's just like, when's the next terrible thing going to happen? What am I going to do about it? Let's keep it moving.
0: That sense that you know, just like little things. You know, this is not a spoiler. You mentioned that Cecile is a refugee. Mm-hmm. You know, the sense of people moving across borders.
1: Yeah.
0: is not new. You know, that's throughout history and throughout time. Refugees seeking asylum.
1: Yeah.
0: You know, I mean, it's very biblical. I mean, I think it's the first, one of the first sort of.
1: Well, wasn't Jesus the first, right. Mary and Joseph going through asking,
0: right.
1: Can I lie right. here or?
0: Yes. Yeah. Can, you know, is there space in the inn, you know? And so that's done new, you know, the sense of sort of othering mm-hmm. your neighbor, you know, is not new.
1: Yeah.
0: And so, you know, the language that, you know, is used currently, you know, I wanted it to echo all of that history mm-hmm. Without being didactic.
1: Yeah.
0: With, you know, trying to create a story that was, you know, tense and suspenseful, but also make you think, like I say, just have you kind of lean in and kind of trying to puzzle out this film.
1: You had your son on set
0: I did,
1: for this film. You laugh.
0: Yes, we did.
1: What was it like working with him? And did he unlock anything new for you in having him there?
0: Yeah, it was great to share that experience with them, you know, with him and Tamara. It's not only my son, it's our son.
1: That's right. What's his name?
0: His name is Wolf.
1: Wolf, right.
0: His name is Wolf and he's in Ottawa right now. But yeah, it was a wonderful experience to kind of say, you know, this is what your father does. Mm-hmm. And he was a production, you know, he was a production assistant. So was that, you know, what that meant is that whatever anyone needs, a coffee, he was a gopher, you know, but he also wrangled the actors. And so it was a wonderful experience to be in Belgium because we shot the film in Belgium.

0: Belgium, mm-hmm. to have her son as part of the experience. And, you know, I was happy that we could share that time together.
1: Mm-hmm. Did you find yourself, sometimes when I have my daughter around me when I'm working, I find myself looking at myself a little bit
0: yes.
1: closer, like in examining how I'm interacting with people and examining who I am? Like,
0: absolutely.
1: Did you find that that was happening?
0: Yes, I was much more self-aware. I was much more self-aware of how I interacted. Because, you know, as a director, you are the leader of the set.
1: Mm-hmm.
0: You set the tone for the set. And so I was very conscious of, making sure I set a good example, you know. And there's a lot of pressure and there's lots of stress that comes up every day. And so he was very intimate with those sort of stresses. So I was very conscious of making sure that to show him that you could be calm under pressure.
1: Yes. Yes. Always teaching.
0: Yes.
1: I heard that there was a story about him helping to pick out a song or like something really tangible.
0: Yeah. You know, there's a scene, there's a dance sequence in the movie that, that I needed a song for. And I don't know, I'm not hip to all the kids' music these days.
1: Could you stop aging us right now, please?
0: So I just felt like appropriate to ask my, 19-year-old son, which song would be a cool, song to use. And so, yeah, he sort of helped pick out the song, which was great.
1: That's great. Speaking of the music, I mean, throwing Jesse Norman in there at that was a stroke of genius. What an evocative voice.
2: More.

0: Yeah, there's certain voices that instantly make your film better.
1: Oh, man.
0: And Jesse Norman is one of them.
1: Yeah.
0: You know, on my last film, it was Nina Simone.
1: Yes.
0: I just like the sound of a soulful black female voice in the film.
1: I'm here for you whenever you need me. You've been making TV and films for a long time. And one thing that I can say about you and the films that you make is that there is a very specific Clement Virgo DNA that I, something that a little while ago I was talking about Duke Ellington and his, he had this push to always have whatever he was doing, whether it was working with an orchestra or as a soloist or a small ensemble, doesn't matter what it was, it had to feel like Duke Ellington. Everyone had to know that was, right. I feel like that there's this thing.
0: Hold on. Did you just compare me and Duke Ellington?
1: Well,
0: is that what you just did?
1: Kind of.
0: He's the best, the most, the, you know, the goat of jazz. No, but I know what you mean.
1: Do you know what I mean? Like, you have this thing that says, when I watch something, I turn it on, I was like, oh, that's a Clement Virgo. He directed this for sure.
0: Yeah.
1: Like, there is a DNA that runs through it. And I wonder if you have any idea what that defining thing is. Can you define what that is?
0: I can't really define what that aesthetic or that interest is, but I find myself, I think that it's hard for you, for artists to hide themselves of who they are and what their preoccupations are. Mm-hmm. And there's certain sort of themes and ideas and preoccupations that I think recur in my films. And, you know, certain things, people point that out. I think strong women, you know, even though a film like Brother is very masculine, at the heart of that film is a mother, you know. And so I think there's certain thematic elements that I, you know, gravitate to. Relationships, intimate relationships between people, I really gravitate to. A kind of tenderness, gentleness between people that I think, you know, I'm always trying to figure, sort of entangle. So, yeah, you know, me and Duke have

0: You and Duke. You're in the same sentence now, my friend.
1: But you know, I love to recognize a filmmaker's approach. You know that no other filmmaker could have made this film. For me, I love that. I don't like seeing a generic film. I love, you know, everyone by this point know what a Tarantino film is, or a Christopher Nolan film, or a Spielberg film.
0: That's right.
1: You know, we all recognize the DNA of those films. Mm-hmm. And, you know, as an artist, you hope that you have, you know, that whatever voice you have, people could take a look at it and recognize it instantly.
0: Mm-hmm. Does that idea, as that evolves, does it push you to take more risks? Like, do you want to, you know, is risk a part of the DNA? Because I feel like it is.
1: I think so. I mean, you know, Lie With Me was a big risk, and you know, and this film was a big risk, and even Brother was a big risk.
0: Yeah.
1: And so this, I think that I'm always trying to push myself to experiment, and Steelaway is, you know, an experiment. Is, you know, only time will tell if it was a successful experiment. But for me, I have to challenge myself. I have to push myself. I have to be scared, you know, to make the film. And this one scared me a little bit.
0: It did.
1: It did.
0: Well, you know what? We're all the better for it. I want you to be afraid all the time.
1: Well, thank you.
0: Does having your family so close to you in a production like this, does that help to mitigate the idea of risk or whatever it is that you might be afraid of?
1: Yeah. I mean, it's always good when you're, you know, challenging yourself to have people that care about you, that, you know, around you, to make sure, because it's comforting, mm-hmm, to know that you're not alone.
0: Yeah.
1: In, you know, and so sometimes as artists, you think you're alone, because it's a very kind of lonely experience, and we live so much in our heads. And so sometimes it's nice to look up and say, to see your family or people that care about you, to say, oh, I'm not so alone.
0: Yeah. Thank you so much for the film and for the work, past, present, and future work.
1: Thank you so much.
0: I expect more. It's been a pleasure talking to you.
1: Thank you. Thank you for having me.
0: Clement Virgo is the director of the new movie, Steal Away. It's out in theaters right now.

That's new music from the Canadian singer-songwriter Luna L. The song is called Moment of Silence. And that's it. That brings us to the end of the show today. Tomorrow on Q, Carissa Hendricks is many things. A magician, comedian, fire eater, and the creative force behind the well-beloved internet sensation Lucy Darling. Carissa will be here to tell

you about finding community with a group of magicians in Calgary and what it's like being a woman in a heavily male-dominated field. I hope you come back to have a listen. I'm Garby Bailey, sitting in for Tom Power. Catch you next time.

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2: I'm Rebecca Zanbergen. There is an explosion of ticks in Canada this summer, and they're bringing with them a wave of illnesses. One doctor's call for more awareness of how to treat Lyme disease and other less familiar infections coming up on the current review.
3: From CBC News, the world is sour. I'm Neil Kumar. The meeting between Premiers and Prime Minister Mark Carney was dominated by U.S. tariffs and trade. If they have a collective plan, they're not saying. What they did show was a common sense of frustration and resolve. Janice McGregor reports from Charlottetown.
4: Just put everything on the table. Let's get this done.
5: This wasn't supposed to be the focus of the Premier's talks that Premier Rob Lance was chairing this week in Charlottetown. Under different circumstances, premiers would have had different demands for the Prime Minister. But instead, Mark Carney came here with things to ask of them.
6: We'll do whatever it takes to defend and support our families, our workers, and our businesses.
5: So, about those options. Carney said just because Canada hasn't retaliated yet doesn't mean it won't go there if it has to.
6: There are other things we could have done in the intervening time that we didn't do.
5: Carney said that what he calls technical aspects of the CUSMA talks could stretch on for months, not weeks. But the silver lining to this threat is that the Trump administration has now re-engaged. Janice McGregor, CBC News, Charlottetown.
3: The U.S. Trade Representative has announced new tariffs targeting dozens of countries, including Canada. The duties take effect just after midnight Eastern time. Jameson Greer says they're aimed at economies which the U.S. claims have not done enough to remove goods made with forced labor from their supply chains.
7: We have put our foot down and we have told countries, you need to prohibit the import of goods made with forced labor and you need to enforce these laws so that we all have a level playing field. And if countries are on the right path, they have a certain level of tariff, about 10%. And if they're not on the right path, it's a slightly higher tariff of 12.5%.
3: For Canada, this means a 10% export tariff on all non-CUSMA-compliant goods. Nearly 20,000 people have been forced out of southwestern France as wildfires tear through the region. And as Ashley Burke reports, relentless heat is fueling this dangerous new wave of fires across the continent.
8: The scale of wildfires in France is unprecedented for this time of year. Along the French Atlantic coast, more than 20,000 people have been told to leave their homes, campsites, and vacation resorts. It's moving very, very fast, one woman said, fleeing her home. For decades, France has prevented fires from becoming catastrophic by dousing high-risk forests in advance. But that strategy is no longer a match for Europe's extreme heat. Three heat waves virtually back-to-back in Europe is helping create the conditions for a new era of wildfires.
9: We're starting to see more and more extreme temperatures due to climate change.
8: Theodore Keeping is a wildfire researcher in London and member of the World Weather Attribution Network.
9: We're therefore starting to see extreme fire behavior that we also haven't seen as a consequence.
8: So far this year, wildfires have devoured more land in Europe than the annual average in the past two decades. Ashley Burke, CBC News, London.
3: The trial of a Canadian man accused of killing his 9-year-old daughter opened in upstate New York. The body of Melina Fratellin was discovered in a wooded area last summer. Luciana Fratellin of Montreal is charged with second-degree murder and concealing human remains. Sharon Munan Reynolds reports.
10: During opening statements, lawyers for both sides presented conflicting narratives at the Elizabethtown courthouse. Prosecutors told the jury that they will present evidence, including the clothes that Fratellin allegedly wore.

0: or and digital evidence from both his and his daughter's cell phones. They said it will prove beyond a reasonable doubt that Fratulin drowned his daughter and used a tree to conceal her body. The Montreal man had told police that his daughter was abducted. Fratulin's lawyer reiterated that version of events to the jury, that Melina was abducted. He said that a language barrier was responsible for any inconsistencies in what Fratulin told police. He argued that the prosecution is presenting circumstantial evidence and that police ignored other leads. Fratulin pleaded not guilty to the charges and has been held without bail in the U.S. since his arrest last summer. Sharon Yonan Reynolds, CBC News, Montreal.
1: And that is the World This Hour. For CBC News, I'm Neil Kumar.
2: Here's a look at the forecast for Ottawa. Tonight, clear skies. The low will drop to 14 degrees. Tomorrow, there is lots of sun in the forecast. High of 27 degrees. Humidex making that feel like 32. And an overnight low tomorrow of 13. Looking ahead to this weekend, Saturday, once again, lots of sun. High of 29 degrees. And finally, on Sunday, a mix of sun and cloud. There is a 40% chance of showers and a high of 26 degrees.

0: and welcome to the Current Review on CBC Radio 1. I'm Rebecca Zanbergen, sitting in for Matt Galloway. Coming up, how another threat of a shipping blockade could escalate the war in the Middle East. And then we start with the latest season of Someone Knows Something, looking at the disappearance of a Canadian expat in Costa Rica. But we begin in the grass and forests of this country, where a growing population of ticks is wreaking havoc. Last summer, retiree Martin Hache was sorting lumber in his garage for a project. He was doing what he loved, working with wood on his 200-acre property in the Ottawa Valley. But something didn't feel right.
1: I was so exhausted. I came into the house that I said to Kathleen, I think I've overdone it. And I lay down on the couch, and it was just total fatigue. Anything I did other than eating was sleep.
0: A couple of nights later, he went to the bathroom and collapsed. This happened two more times, the last time he couldn't get up off the floor. Here's his wife, Kathleen.
2: And that's when I called 911. At the time, he was 79 years old, but had been very healthy. I had absolutely no idea. I had never heard of anaplasmosis, which was his final diagnosis.
0: Anaplasmosis is a bacterial illness transmitted by black-legged ticks, the tick also responsible for Lyme disease. Martin suffered severe complications.
2: He got inflammation in his brain, which caused delirium. He was saying some of the most ridiculous things I've ever heard. The inflammation got into his heart that caused myocarditis. The inflammation got into his kidneys, which means he wasn't getting rid of fluids very well. And so the fluid got in around his heart and he had congestive heart failure.
0: Martin was treated with antibiotics and made a full recovery. Anaplasmosis is a new and emerging threat in Canada. Last week, Martin's doctors published a paper in the Canadian Medical Association Journal about his case to raise awareness. Anaplasmosis is rare and is outnumbered by Lyme disease cases, which have increased across Canada. Josie Kozlowski was diagnosed with Lyme disease a year and a half ago, and she joins me in our Toronto studio. Josie, when did you first start to feel unwell?
3: I would say my first symptoms probably started 2 years prior to my diagnosis. So I had some really intense fatigue. I had some very strange nerve sensations in my arms. So I was having really odd tingling, and we were kind of suspecting that it was maybe carpal tunnel or maybe something was going on like at a neurological level. It was a bit of a pathway until I got my diagnosis.
0: Mm-hmm. When did you start to think maybe it could be something like Lyme disease?
3: Genuinely never. I am not a top candidate for Lyme disease. I don't spend a lot of time, you know, outdoors. I'm a city girl through and through. So Lyme disease was not something that ever crossed my mind. I was just very fortunate that my doctor kind of put the pieces of the puzzle together to give me serology and finally.

0: finally get the diagnosis.
1: Talk to me a little bit about that. How long did it take your doctor to put those pieces together?
0: Yeah, 2 years, I think. And, you know, a lot of the pieces I was not, you know, taking super seriously. The fatigue, I was quite content to write off as burnout or just general exhaustion or just overdoing it. So a lot of the pieces kind of came together towards the back end of that 2 years, when my symptoms started getting more physical, and I kind of had to bring them to my doctor as opposed to just kind of writing them off myself.
1: Tell me, what sorts of things were you experiencing that were to the point where you couldn't just function as you normally would?
0: I would say the exhaustion was debilitating and kind of continues to be to this day. I also realized pretty immediately after starting a new position of employment that I was having extreme brain fog. That came way, way later, very close to the time that I actually ended up with my diagnosis. But that brain fog really made me realize that, you know, something might not be right in my body. But also I was having, you know, like physical symptoms, like extreme night sweats, and I was getting really ill really often. My immune system just kind of wasn't keeping up.
1: So clearly the doctor was turning to your symptoms to make a diagnosis, but you also mentioned serology. What is that, and how did that point to Lyme disease?
0: Yeah, so that was just the blood work that I had done that confirmed the positive diagnosis for Lyme. So my doctor ordered a kind of a litany of blood testing to try to figure out what was going on. You know, I was young, I was healthy. I must have been 33 at the time that I got diagnosed. So it was very strange what was going on in my body. And she was very proactive in trying to find answers for me.
1: And was the answer clear cut at that point? Did you ever get an answer that's like, yes, this is Lyme?
0: Yeah. Yeah. Okay, it was very clear cut. I actually found out from Toronto Public Health, when you get a positive serology for Lyme disease, it is mandatory reporting. They have to inform Toronto Public Health that there has been a positive diagnosis or a positive blood draw, I guess. And so I think they must have gotten that information to me a little bit quicker than my doctor did. So they were actually the ones that called me to let me know that I had tested positive for Lyme.
1: And so what's been the treatment?
0: So the standard treatment for Lyme is antibiotics. You know, I went ahead to my doctor and was immediately put on a long-term course of doxycycline, which was kind of a whole other impact on my body. I found it very physically debilitating to be on such strong antibiotics for such a long course. And, you know, I recognize that sometimes things have to get worse before they get better, but that was certainly the case for me being on those antibiotics. They were very tough on my body. And since then, you know, post-diagnosis, I do continue to struggle with a lot of ongoing persistent symptoms that are even different than the ones that I had prior to being diagnosed. You know, it's kind of just working your way through the healthcare system and trusting your medical providers to guide you in the next steps based on what is going on in your body at any given time, because it can really fluctuate and it can really vary between, you know, person to person, because I think Lyme really impacts people very, very uniquely.
1: And what are your symptoms today then?
0: Actually, I was just recently diagnosed with a neurological sleep condition. So the fatigue has kind of taken on a bit of a life of its own and really infiltrated the way that I operate. And also something recent is pretty intense migraines. So I never had migraines prior to Lyme, but my migraines have started really getting quite severe to the point that it will send me to the ER at times.
1: Oh, I'm sorry. What have doctors said then about your long-term prognosis? I mean, what are you expecting in the months and years to come for yourself?
0: Do you know what? I don't ask. I think that if you put potential worst case scenarios into your own mind or potentials, you start looking for things for my own mental health and my own well-being. I don't ask and I just treat as things come up and or based on the advice of my medical practitioners. But in terms of prognosis, like given my current experience, I do expect it to impact me in some way, shape or form for the rest of my life and or for the long term at minimum. And I'm just going to kind of take it as it comes and try to stay as positive as I can that, you know, I am seeing progress and progress is always a good thing. And I'm, you know, really proud of how far I've come since my initial diagnosis.
1: And did you ever learn the root cause? I mean, if it was a Lyme disease and a tick, like where, if you're a city girl through and through, any idea where you would have gotten it?
0: I have no idea. I have never seen a tick in my life. I've never seen a tick ever. So for me,

0: when I got the positive diagnosis, I was absolutely stunned. I'm kind of a classic Torontonian. I might go to a cottage once or twice this summer with friends to hang out. I'm not spending any significant amounts of time in the bush. You know, I do go to Hyde Park. I do go to Trinity Bellwoods. You know, I enjoy our green spaces here in Toronto, but I would say probably less often than the average person that considers themselves an outdoorsy individual.
1: Mm-hmm. And why are you talking to me today about it? Like, what do you want people to know?
0: You know, I think I want people to pay attention to your own body. I wish I kind of listened to my signs and symptoms a little bit sooner and took them a little bit more seriously. And I think I also want people to know if it could happen to me, I genuinely feel like it could happen to anyone because, again, I'm not the prime candidate for something like Lyme disease.
1: Yeah. Okay, Josie, thank you for speaking with us.
0: Thank you so, so much.
1: Josie Kozlowski was diagnosed with Lyme disease. Dr. Raghu Venugopal is an emergency physician at hospitals in the Greater Toronto area. He's in the Toronto studio as well. What do you make of Josie's story?
2: You know, it's really interesting listening to Martin in Eastern Ontario and Jose in Toronto because they really encapsulate what is happening nationally to be focused in the provinces of Ontario, Quebec, and in particular Nova Scotia, where an increasing number of Canadians, both in Jose's case and in the case of Martin, in both urban and rural areas, getting infected by tick-borne diseases, which is a growing scourge in Canada, make no mistake.
1: Why? Why so? Why is it becoming? We hear a lot about climate change, but tell us a little bit more about that.
2: The key number to be aware of is 0 degrees. When the temperature is 0 degrees or higher, ticks can flourish, ticks can infect human beings. And as we see in Canada, forest fragmentation, and as we see in North America, the explosion of the deer population, and as we see climate change happening clearly every year, we are seeing the encroachment of ticks in Canada at the pace of 50 kilometers per year going north. We have civilian reports on etick.ca that are exploding. We have federal and provincial statistics showing an explosion in particular what afflicted Jose, which is Lyme disease, but we're also seeing other viruses, parasites, and protozoans that are affecting Canadians. And this is new.
1: Yeah. Well, we'll talk about those in a minute here, but I am curious, do we know what percentage of ticks are carrying some kind of disease at this point?
2: Ultimately, we don't have that data. The situation in Canada is one of gross underreporting. Jose correctly mentioned that these are all reportable diseases, but if you're in the emergency room like me and you see a patient with early localized Lyme disease, you may just treat them and discharge them. And that doesn't get reported because serology is all that gets reported. And that's a blood test. And not every patient needs a blood test. Provinces like Ontario are more proactively gathering data, but we have an incomplete picture in Canada right now with what's going on in terms of the number of ticks and the diseases affecting Canadians.
1: So when you're in the ER and someone comes in and they're talking about symptoms that Josie was talking about today, how do you know that that might be as a result of a tick carrying a disease rather than some other illness? Because the symptoms are very similar, it seems.
2: That's true. So patients will come in with a tick to start with. And if that tick has been on for a short amount of time, we just may remove it and give someone what's called chemoprophylaxis, which is one dose of one antibiotic and they're done. And in fact, in provinces like Nova Scotia and Ontario, that's something that a pharmacist is empowered to do, which I think is good public policy. However, patients also come in with what we call localized disease, which means they may have that classic bullseye rash that you've heard about. But this is where Lyme disease gets very complicated because classic is only in medical textbooks. And that's not what patients come in with to the ER. The classic rash may be unclassic. It may be confluent. It may be in different parts of the body. It may be hidden in the hair. In fact, most patients, like Martin, we heard about, and Jose, will never remember a tick bite. Now, as the disease progresses, people may come in with a flu-like illness. That can be many things. That can be sepsis. That can be malignancy. That can be meningitis. For diagnosticians and clinicians, this is a real vexing problem because Lyme can look like other things.
1: Right. And so how reliable is testing? When you talk about the blood test, is that then the silver bullet here?
2: So for the majority of Canadians facing tick-borne disease,

0: words, the patient could have clinically florid Lyme disease, but the serology will be negative, but we still should treat that patient.
1: Tell me then about some of the other tick-borne illnesses that we're seeing that are just popping up now in Canada.
0: So, Rebecca, the news isn't good, and it's happening across Canada, and it's all flooding up north from the United States. The number two tick-borne disease in Canada is anaplasmosis, which is also a bacteria like Lyme disease. And that's what we heard Martin being afflicted with. And his case was written up very appropriately last week in the Canadian Medical Association Journal. And the good news is the treatment's the same as Lyme. Now, we can talk about other things, and they're more rare, but they are emerging and coming up as well. And these include things like Powassan disease, which was first diagnosed in Ontario, a viral illness. And there's even another bug out there called Babesia, which shockingly looks like malaria and is treated just like malaria. And that's emerging in Canada as well. And to top it all off, if that wasn't bad enough, what we're now seeing in Canada is a syndrome called alpha-gal syndrome. And this is because of the very aggressive Lone Star tick, which is coming up from the southern United States into Canada. And that causes people to have an immune system ramp up and then an allergic reaction to things they've eaten their entire life, like hamburger and steak. And that can be, in fact, life-threatening.
1: And does all of this keep you out of the woods or long grass? Like, how do you take that information and use it for yourself, for instance?
0: So the honest answer is I am not taking my Labrador in the woods anymore. We will beat the streets in Toronto. We will walk along pathways. But, you know, we have to really reflect and try and have a balanced perspective on this condition in the country. We live in the unquestionable most beautiful country in the world. And Canadians should enjoy this country, and Canadians should be outdoors for their mental and physical health. I think we have to find a balance in this country. We have to take precautions, and I think precautions are effective. I think the public has to have an increased awareness of tick diseases. And I think the medical profession, myself, need to have a high suspicion of tick disease. But we've got to find a balance, because there are preventative things that families, that people can do every day to lower the risk of tick disease, but still enjoy this country.
1: So you mentioned your Labrador, but isn't there a vaccine for animals, but not for people?
0: That's absolutely correct.
1: And why is that?
0: So in the 1980s, we had an effective vaccine called Limerix. And unfortunately, because of lawsuits in the United States, because of the thinking it was causing chronic arthritis, which ultimately proved to be false. That effective vaccine was withdrawn in the early 1990s, which is a total tragedy. So now we're in phase three trials, including in Canada, of a new vaccine. It's thought that if things go well, there's two big drug companies that are piloting this, including in Canada. There's hope that there could be a Lyme vaccine in late 2027, and that would be a four-dose vaccine with an annual booster.
1: And do you think people, you know, because we've been talking about ticks and the dangers of ticks and Lyme disease to start off for many years now, and there does seem to be, public health seems to talk a lot about it as well. Like, do we have the understanding right now, and do people doctors themselves, when in the emergency room, do they know how to spot it now?
0: The challenge clinically is that patients can present in very diverse manners. I'm aware of a case of my colleague where the patient presented looking like they had a stroke. They had paralysis of the face and arm. Other patients will feel like they are dying because the electrical conduction of their heart is actually abnormal. And in a way, they are dying because they have what's called a heart block. So presentations will be incredibly varied and masquerading other common ailments. And so whether it's the public or whether it's the medical profession, we have to have a high vigilance for the different stages of illness. From what Martin experienced all the way to what Jose experienced, we have to understand that there's a range of illness and there's a growing number of parasites, and just keep it on our radar.
1: Ultimately, your message for those listening today who are worried about enjoying, you know, you say you have to find that balance, and you yourself are unwilling to take your dog into the woods. So, I mean, are we finding the right balance, and is the answer to stay out of the woods?
0: You know, I've got a young son at home, and he just finished 2 weeks of outdoor camp in Muskoka. And I think that if we take the precautions that our public health departments across

0: the country have advised. I think it's still, for physical and mental well-being, super important that Canadians get outside. Tuck your pants into your socks. Tuck your shirt into your pants. You know, use DEET or Icaridin if you have children. Look for ticks, especially in those skin folds where they can be hidden along the hairline. Have a partner or a friend check you as well. You know, these are all steps that we can take. We can enjoy our time outside and also, you know, be aware of this scourge that is coming increasingly up from the south to the north.
1: Dr. Venugopal, thank you very much for this.
0: Thank you.
1: Dr. Raghu Venugopal is an emergency room physician, and he was in our Toronto studio. You're listening to The Current Review on CBC Radio 1. I'm Rebecca Zanbergen. The United States military says it has completed a 12th consecutive night of strikes against Iran, and that's as both sides have resumed fighting. Meanwhile, the Iran-aligned Houthi group in Yemen claim they've attacked two Saudi oil tankers in the Red Sea. On the southwest tip of Yemen, there is a busy and extremely narrow shipping lane. The Bab el-Mandab Strait is a critical waterway that connects the Red Sea to the Gulf of Aden and the Indian Ocean. It allows Saudi Arabia to get millions of barrels of oil out for export each day. And it's here that the Houthis have declared a blockade. U.S. President Donald Trump suggested that if the Houthis disrupt shipping in the Red Sea, the U.S. may get involved.
2: So far, it hasn't happened, might happen. But we take care of things. If something like that happens, we take care of it. You know, we've done that with the Houthis before, and we haven't heard from them in a while.
1: Greg Karlstrom is the Economist Middle East correspondent. He is in Riyadh. And reminder, this segment was recorded this morning. Greg, we'll get to the Red Sea in a minute, but I do want to start with what's being said out of the White House in the last number of hours. Donald Trump has said he's going to, the U.S. will strike Iranian infrastructure if Tehran continues to attack ships in the Strait of Hormuz. Tell us more about these potential strikes. What have we learned?
3: The threat from Trump was that every time Iran attacked the ship, the United States would attack a bridge or a power plant inside of Iran. Trump seems to have this fixation with Iranian bridges. It's not entirely clear why. He's been making these sorts of threats for months. Of course, you'll remember in the previous round of the war, before the ceasefire in April, Trump was talking about bombing all of the power plants in Iran and making some really blood-curdling threats about wiping out an entire civilization. So it feels a bit deja vu, but at the same time, we have seen over the past few days, the U.S. is beginning to attack infrastructure, transport infrastructure. It has bombed bridges, tunnels, roads, mostly in southern Iran. So what began as back and forth strikes that were narrowly focused on military targets, they have begun to expand already.
1: Mm-hmm. Let's talk a little bit more about the Red Sea blockade, because we are seeing Iran-lined Houthis attacking ships there. Why is that happening now at this point?
3: There are two schools of thought on this. One is that Iran asked them to do it. This is a group that has long received military and financial support from Iran, and the Iranians have been threatening for months that they would activate the Houthis and get them to do this. The other theory, which I put more weight in, is that it also is related to what's going on between Saudi Arabia and the Houthis right now. They have been fighting off and on for more than a decade, although a ceasefire has been in force for the past several years. But the Saudis invaded Yemen in 2015 to try and dislodge the Houthis after they overthrew the government effectively and seized control of part of the country. And we've seen tensions rising in recent weeks. There's been talk of possible renewed military confrontation between the two of them. So it's not just the sort of bigger U.S.-Iran story. It's also connected to this long-running battle between Saudi and the Houthis.
1: Right. I suppose the timing, though, to do it now, it sort of hits your wagon on what's already going on in Iran. I mean, is there a benefit to doing it now?
3: Well, I mean, the impact of it is much greater. We've already seen a number of oil tankers, beyond these reports of the two Saudi tankers that were hit, a number of other tankers that turned around. They were sailing towards the Bab el-Mandab, and then the Houthis announced this closure, and they made a U-turn and sailed away from it. And that's why I think we've seen oil prices jump significantly over the past couple of days, where they're now close to $100 a barrel.

0: If you close Bab al-Mandab, Saudi tankers cannot get out to the south. And then many of them, the biggest tankers, are too big to fit through the Suez Canal in the north. Now, you can offload oil to smaller ships, or you can try to pipe it across the canal, but that adds time, that adds cost. So on top of the closure of Hormuz, having this other waterway shut would be a significant blow to global oil supplies.
1: I suppose, too, just the threat itself is concerning for those ships. Are they turning around not because they've had direct attacks, but the threat is concerning?
0: And that's always the case. I mean, that's what we learned the last time the Houthis did this, shortly after October 7th, when they announced they were imposing a blockade on shipping in solidarity with Palestinians in Gaza. And we've seen this in Hormuz as well. It's not like you have to attack every single vessel to enforce a blockade. You are not putting your own ships in the waterway and physically closing it. All you have to do is create a sense of risk. You make shippers and insurers believe that it might not be safe to use a particular waterway. Many of them are going to then decline to use it.
1: You talked about the volatile oil prices. What more do you expect in the coming days, given what we're learning about this sort of widening or perhaps independent war?
0: Well, let's see. When it comes to the Red Sea, Houthis have described this as only a blockade on Saudi shipping. And most of the tankers that call at Saudi ports to pick up oil are not actually Saudi-owned. They're owned by third countries. So will they actually limit these strikes to Saudi vessels, or will they do what they did last time they imposed the blockade, when they said it was only targeting Israeli ships, but really they were shooting at everything? So let's see just how widely they're going to cast their net, so to speak. And then in the Strait of Hormuz, we also have to watch how many ships are able to get out using this southern Omani route through the strait. You do have some vessels that are trying to make that passage, turning off their transponders, running dark. Several of them have been attacked, nonetheless, by Iran. So how much oil is able to trickle out there despite the ongoing Iranian blockade?
1: And between these two passageways, how much oil are we talking about? How critical are these two waterways to the global economy?
0: So you normally have about 20% of the world's oil supply, 20 million barrels or so, that comes out of the Persian Gulf, comes out of the Arab countries in the Gulf, and then Iran as well. Half of that, more or less, has been disrupted by the closure of the Strait of Hormuz. But what's been happening since February is Saudi Arabia has activated what they call the East-West pipeline, which brings oil from the oil fields on the eastern part of the country over to the ports on the west, on the Red Sea coast. And they've been using that to export about 7 million barrels a day. That's below the 10 to 11 million that they usually pump, but they were using that to get some oil out. If the Red Sea were indeed to be shut to tankers, you would see that number drop precipitously, close to zero, most likely. And so at that point, it's not just the maybe 10 million barrels a day that's cut off through Hormuz. It's another 7 million on the Saudi side. It means really the only oil coming out of the Gulf is what the UAE can export via its bypass pipeline, and then the small amount that Oman exports.
1: What then are you keeping an eye on right now? I suppose you'll keep an eye on whether or not that does shut down, if the blockade works, but other things that you're watching.
0: Well, I mean, on the American side, they seem to be building up forces in the region once again. You've had squadrons of fighter jets that have been sent to the Middle East. The U.S. has started using last night B-1 bombers, long-range bombers, flying from bases in Europe and carrying out strikes in Iran. And then there are reports of special operations troops being deployed to the region as well. So what is all of this going to be used for? What we saw earlier this year is that when the U.S. sends lots of troops to the region, it tends to use them. So is there some sort of escalation that the Americans are planning? Will the Israelis get involved? They have sat on the sidelines in this latest round of fighting, but I would imagine that's not going to last for too long. And then what happens between Saudi and the Houthis directly, aside from this naval blockade? Do we see renewed fighting in Yemen by Saudi proxies there? Do we see renewed Houthi attacks on Saudi infrastructure, which is something that they did a decade ago? There are various places now in the region where it looks as if things might escalate.
1: Okay. Greg Karlstrom, thank you very much for this.
0: Thank you.
1: Greg Karlstrom is The Economist's Middle East correspondent. For more on what the Houthi announcement of a

0: blockade means for the conflict in the Middle East. I'm joined now by Thomas Junot. He is a professor at the University of Ottawa's Graduate School of Public and International Affairs. He's also an associate fellow with Chatham House and a non-resident fellow at the Yemen-focused think tank, the Sana Center for Strategic Studies, and he is in Ottawa. Why do you think the Houthis are doing this now?
1: Well, first, I think that Greg, in your previous interview, highlighted a lot of the really important points in terms of how we've gotten to where we're at now. What I would add to answer specifically your question is I think that the Houthis, along with Iran, are basically perceiving a window of opportunity right now. Because the issue is not just why are they doing what they're doing, but why now? If you look at what's going on in the Persian Gulf, Iran perceives that it has won the war. Iran perceives that the U.S. has painted itself in a corner, that the U.S. has run out of viable options. It's not only unable to defeat and overthrow the Islamic Republic, but the U.S. is even unable to force the reopening of the Strait of Hormuz. And that's why we're seeing Iran on the offensive now in the Gulf to try to reshape the rules of the game in the Gulf to its own advantage, to basically institutionalize its de facto control of the Strait of Hormuz. And I think what we are probably seeing now in the Bab al-Mandab and the southern Red Sea is the Houthis making the same calculus because they perceive that the U.S. is losing the war, that their ally Iran is winning the war. They want, on their own side, to institutionalize this reality of their own influence and control on who goes and who doesn't go through the Bab al-Mandab.
0: Do you believe they're doing this on their own volition, or is there some pressure here from Iran?
1: I think the truth is probably somewhere in between. And to be fair, there's been a longstanding debate on the nature of the relationship between Iran and the Houthis, and different analysts have different views on that. There are some analysts who view the relationship as being very much top-down, in the sense that Iran more or less tells the Houthis what to do. I don't really view it that way. In my view, yes, Iran, as Greg correctly said, Iran does provide a lot of military and financial and other support to the Houthis, intelligence support as well. But the Houthis are quite powerful. They are very autonomous. They are fiercely independent. They are fiercely, aggressively nationalist. And I just don't think that they take orders from anybody. I don't think that's how the relationship works. But the Houthis and Iran are very closely aligned. They share interests. There is a bit, but not a lot of daylight between the two of them in terms of how they view, you know, the role of the U.S. and Israel and Saudi Arabia and the region. So my assumption here is that the Houthis in Iran are closely coordinating. They're working together. But it's not a matter of Iran telling the Houthis what to do.
0: And do they have the capabilities? You said they're really powerful. Do they to follow through on this threat and blockade the Red Sea?
1: Yes, they do. And again, as Greg very correctly said in the previous interview, the blockade, the southern entrance to the Red Sea, the Bab al-Mandab, or the Strait of Hormuz by Iran, we've clearly seen in the past few months in the case of the Gulf and in the past few years in the case of the Red Sea, that actors like Iran or the Houthis don't need to attack every single ship that go through. They only need to threaten. And that's enough to get a lot of ships to turn around and choose not to go. And they only need to remind people of that threat on a regular basis, as they do, and maybe every now and then actually attack a ship, as they appear to have done on Wednesday. And so the Houthis absolutely have the capability to do that. They are well stocked in drones and missiles and naval mines, and they've also even developed in the past few years basically an amphibious boarding capability where they've got a few helicopters and they've trained for this. They've done it a few times. They can actually board ships and take control and basically take the ships hostage.
0: And also, if they have their own interests, what ultimately do they want from Saudi Arabia?
1: Well, the Houthis' overall objective, and this drives a lot of what they're doing, is to consolidate their power inside Yemen. They, right now, as we speak, control about a third of Yemen's area, so the northwest quadrant of the country, with about two-thirds of the population under their control. They control the capital, but they don't control the rest of the country, which is governed loosely, but governed by an entity called the Internationally Recognized Government of Yemen. And the Houthis are recognized only by Iran as the legitimate government of Yemen. The rest of the world, including Canada, recognizes the internationally recognized government. So in the long term, the Houthis' objective is to consolidate their authority over Yemen and to eventually be recognized as at least de facto and eventually the legitimate government of the country. So a lot of what they do, whether pressuring Saudi Arabia, establishing their influence in the Red Sea, is often geared towards that goal.

0: How do you think this piece of the puzzle then escalates what we're seeing in the Iran war? Do we see this become a regional conflict? I mean, it sounds as though it's already going in that direction.
1: Well, it's been a regional conflict since October 23. I think what we're seeing now is a new phase. But you know, with the Gaza, you know, the Gaza war and the extension of that war to Lebanon, to Iran, to Yemen, on and off, it's been very much a regional war for a good while now. I think that what we need, one of the many things we need to be watching in the coming hours and days and weeks, is whether the U.S. and perhaps Israel jumps in against the Houthis. You know, when the Houthis started attacking shipping in the Red Sea in 2023 and 24. At first, the US and the UK, starting in early 24, struck back at the Houthis, but in a pretty timid way and in a cautious way, and it basically had no effect. But in 2025, the US and Israel in the spring and summer of 25 hit back at the Houthis very hard. They hit leadership, they hit key military installations, weapon stockpiles, and so on. And that probably did have an effect in terms of not fully, but partially deterring the Houthis, because it did impose a serious cost on them. So now the calculus on the U.S. side will be, if we want to deter the Houthis, or at least try to deter the Houthis from doing this again, the only way to do that is to hit back hard. So whether the U.S. will want to do that or not is going to be one of the key variables moving forward.
0: You know, we're just seeing on the wires coming across just now that Trump says the U.S. will hold Iran responsible for Houthi attacks. And I'm curious what you make of that and what that suggests to you on what the next move from the U.S. will be.
1: Well, I think there is a good chance that the U.S. will hit back at the Houthis, especially if it becomes clear, as it started being on Wednesday, that they are serious about the blockade in Saudi Arabia and on Saudi Arabia. And you know, one thing that's become clear in the past few months is how linked all of these theaters are. Remember a month ago when we were talking about the ceasefire that has now obviously collapsed, but the ceasefire between the U.S. and Iran in around mid-June. Iran was insisting that Lebanon be involved in that ceasefire, whereas Israel was resisting. And the point on Iran's part was, it's the same front, right? It's one front throughout the region, Iran-Lebanon. And now what we're seeing with what's going on in Yemen is that it is all one integrated war where everything is linked. So for the U.S. to say we're holding Iran responsible for what the Houthis are doing is just consistent with that logic that this is one war where everything is mixed.
0: What does all of this mean for the Yemeni people? And we know this is a country where we're seeing some of the world's worst humanitarian crises take place. What do you think this spells for them?
1: Well, it only spells bad news. And I think it's good that you asked the question, because we tend to forget a lot about the Iranian people, the Lebanese people, others, you know, civilian victims of war. In the case of Yemen, as you say, because not only of the war that started in 2014 when the Houthis took the capital, Sana'a, 2015 when Saudi Arabia intervened, but even before that, the country had been going through years and decades of instability, weak government, periods of war and insurgency in different parts of the country. Yemen was, before this war, the poorest country in the Arab world. And since then, it's become, as you said, one of the worst humanitarian crises in the world. More than two-thirds of the population is in need of humanitarian assistance, and in most cases is not getting it. The health and education systems, which were already very weak, have been completely destroyed. Just to give you an example, there was a massive cholera epidemic with more than a million cases just a few years ago. And I could go on with a whole list of other indicators. So that what's going on right now is just telling us that the situation in Yemen is, from a humanitarian perspective, is going to get worse before it even gets better.
0: And so ultimately, what's at stake here for the people in Yemen and the region if tensions in the Red Sea continue to rise?
1: Well, what's at stake for the people of Yemen is the future governance of the country. Like we said a few minutes ago, the Houthis' objective is to consolidate and institutionalize their country, their control over Yemen as much as possible. Their main adversary, which is a loose coalition of anti-Houthi forces, the internationally recognized government, is weak, it's fragmented, it's not perceived as legitimate by a significant proportion of the Yemeni population, and that's always been a major problem. I mean, you know, we talked a lot about how the Houthis have received Iranian support, and that's been key in the Houthis' rise to, as a regional power in just a few years. But the other half of the story of why the Houthis have been so successful is that their adversaries have been so weak. And that's been constantly the challenge. And one of the many failures

0: years of the Saudi intervention in Yemen in for 11 years now has been their systematic inability, their consistent inability to really build up a unified anti-Houthi front. And there have been renewed efforts on the Saudi side recently, but it has still not been a success.
1: Just before you go, and we only have about 30 seconds, but I am curious, having these two waterways, these threats lingering and persistently being over top of them, how does that change how we think about global choke points just like these?
0: Well, very briefly, the Iranian and Houthi strategy is very clear. It's to recognize the absolute critical importance of these global choke points on the global economy, and an understanding, a confirmation in the recent war in the Gulf and now in the Red Sea, that for actors like Iran and the Houthis, the ability to close, not necessarily control, but the ability to shut down these global choke points is not only not that hard, it's cost effective, and it provides them with tremendous leverage.
1: Okay. Tomas Junot, thank you very much for this.
0: Thank you.
1: Tomas Junot is a professor at the University of Ottawa's Graduate School of Public and International Affairs. He's also an associate fellow with Chatham House and a non-resident fellow at the Yemen-focused think tank, the Sana Center for Strategic Studies. And he was in Ottawa. You're listening to The Current Review on CBC Radio 1. I'm Rebecca Zanbergen. Over the summer, we're bringing you the best of CBC podcasts. Today, we begin a new series. In season 10 of Someone Knows Something, host David Ridgen travels to the coastal tourist town of Playas del Coco in Costa Rica, where he investigates the 2021 disappearance of Canadian expat Jacqueline Ferland-Smith. Now, people who knew Jackie say they saw something or heard something, but no trace of Jacqueline has ever been found. Here is episode one.
2: Okay. Let's see. I'm the youngest of three girls, and so Jackie is the middle sister. Sorry. I'm already... you feel fine, and then you start talking, and all of a sudden it just all comes out. Sorry. All right. Let's start again.
3: Sure.
2: Yeah, we grew up on a farm in Abbotsford out in Mount Lehman.
4: I've reached Candace at her home in the northwestern USA. She and her older sister Jacqueline, or Jackie as her family and friends call her, grew up in BC's verdant lower mainland. Jackie disappeared on August 17th, 2021, at the age of 40, and she's never been found.
2: Jackie ran track, played basketball, competitive sports. Jackie, she's really fast. Good runner, and she was really dedicated to that. So she took it seriously and watched what she ate and was always really healthy and just motivated to that.
4: Jackie was able to try practicing her healthy lifestyle in this tropical place she chose to move in 2019, several hours away by plane, Costa Rica.
3: What was the first communication you got? Or what was the first indication that you got that there might be something up down there?
2: Well, my mom called me, and she said that Jackie's missing. And I said, well, what do you mean? You know, what does that mean? And so my parents went down to Coco, and then I went down probably, I think it had been 3 weeks since she had gone missing with when I was there. And it was sort of just this feeling of, what do we do? You know, especially being in a whole different country, different language, totally different system. Like, how do we find somebody here? What do we do? And how do we help? And you just kind of feel like needle in a haystack. Where do you even start?
5: Well, I kept on thinking that it was possible that maybe she was wandering in the jungle somewhere and ended up perishing there. But she wouldn't do that.
6: She would never go in the jungle.
4: This is the first call of many I would do with Colleen and Gordon Smith, both on the line here from Abbotsford, BC, a farming couple in their mid-60s who raised cattle on a many-acred property. I first came across Jackie's case while preparing for a family

0: trip to Costa Rica to look at moths, fish, beetles, and birds, and try to focus on something that is not SKS. Jackie went missing suddenly, a Canadian in paradise, and had an agonized family separated by borders and language. So after digging into some of what was online about Jackie's disappearance, a mixture of what looked like hope and conspiracy peppered with a bit of factuality, I called and Jackie's parents were interested in me taking a closer look. I asked them about the moment when they first heard that something was up.
1: Yeah, I'm just picturing myself on the lawn getting a phone call, and Sebastian, he just said, oh, Jackie, you know, went out the night before and didn't come back.
0: Sebastian Furland is Jackie's husband, age 48, from Quebec.
1: You know, right away we wondered, we thought, well, she'd never go out in the dark at night and not take her own car.
0: Colleen and Gordon say it took them several days to get down to Playa del Coco.
1: We have a farm, so it took us a number of days, like 5 days, to get things organized. We had a lot of cattle that friends look after it, and flights were, at that time in August, there's not a lot of flights going there.
0: A few days after arriving, they went to see detectives in Santa Cruz, detectives from the OIJ, or OIJOTA, the Costa Rican version of the FBI.
1: Yeah, and I mean, we've got a fair bit of information.
0: Information that I'll hopefully be able to look at. Once in Costa Rica, Colleen and Gordon stayed with Sebastian at the home he and Jackie built together, while some of the local volunteer and police searches for her were undertaken. Sebastian Furland and Jackie were married for a year before moving to Costa Rica in 2019 together. Before, they spent time in different Canadian cities, including Calgary. Sebastian had been a career vehicle technician in the Canadian Armed Forces from 2002 to 2019, and Jackie had trained at Simon Fraser University in kinesiology. Jackie and Sebastian's relationship started in Canada, but it's their time in Costa Rica I want to know more about. A glance online shows many accusations and much innuendo swirling around the case, and particularly Sebastian. It's obvious that you look at family first, and Sebastian was with Jackie the night she disappeared, from what I understand. I do wonder if he'll speak to me. I'm just about to go meet with one of the people that knew Jackie, not a best friend of Jackie's, but somebody who knew Jackie and who communicated with Jackie's husband, Sebastian, in the wake of Jackie's disappearance. And her name is Krista. Front, back. I'm assuming it's you. Krista was a longtime administrator on the Search for Jacqueline Facebook page, and she agreed to meet me here in Playa del Coco.
2: Well, I'm Krista Marshall, and I've been living here in Costa Rica since 2018. I actually met Jacqueline on a couple of boat trips. I didn't remember her from the first one, but she remembered me, and then we ended up talking on the second one, and yeah, I thought she was very nice, very quiet girl, but super nice. She added me on Facebook, and then there was a new vegetarian vendor at the local market, so I'd sent her a picture of their menu, and I had tried one of their items, and I let her know it was really good, but we never ended up hanging out one-on-one.
0: So this is going up the hill to where their place is, right?
2: Correct.
0: This is, yeah, okay. It is very dark here at night.
2: Right.
0: It is very dark. A two-track asphalt road trailing off into nothing, with fields and trees on both sides. Not a lot of other cars at this time, around 8 p.m. I'd describe it as a foothill or terrace above the main town of Coco below. There's no streetlights on this particular road, which I think is leading to their house, or to what the house that Sebastian and Jackie built.
2: Yes. See, there's a little guardhouse here, and I don't know if there's anybody in it right now. Maybe. but I'm going to just park right here. There's people

0: parked here all the time, so, and it should be very quiet.
1: Krista pulls over onto the side of the road far enough to be out of the way next to a small concrete building she calls a guardhouse. Nobody appears to be in it right now, and there's no gate or turnpike, but I've heard that guards who were working at this very place might have seen something on the day Jackie disappeared, and I need to find them and speak to them in Spanish. It's pitch black, but for a sodium light nearby that bathes us in a lurid tone, with insects providing what I find to be a life-affirming chorus in the background.
2: Okay, so if we can just go by the house and see if Sebastian's there, that would be great. And if hopefully he is, and I'll go see him tomorrow. Maybe he'll, you know, want to help try to find out where Jackie is.
0: I mean, that would be amazing.
2: The number one reason I want to talk to him.
0: Right.
1: I asked Krista how she found out that Jackie had disappeared.
0: So I saw a post on our local chit-chat group from Sebastian saying that she was missing.
2: What day was that?
0: I believe it was Tuesday or Wednesday, and he said that she had been missing for over 24 hours, I believe, at that time. So I asked what we could do to help, and Sebastian, he ended up meeting up with me and telling my husband and myself the circumstances around how she went missing.

0: for the first year after this happened, I was kind of a mess because how can a woman just go missing and us put out all that effort to find her and she's still missing? It just doesn't compute to my brain, you know? I don't know Sebastian really personally. You know, I spent time with him during the search and I walked away with not the best taste in my mouth because he talked a lot about her mental health.
1: Krista makes reference to messages that she says Sebastian showed her that were from Jackie on the day she disappeared. Messages that he said showed she had lost it and was distressed. Krista doesn't have any copies, but I'd like to see them for myself. Soon, I hope.
0: Oh, and this is the house right here.
2: Oh, it's got lights on.
0: It sure does.
2: Okay. So what's the entrance, that driveway right there?
0: Yes.
2: Okay.
1: Before I undertake any interview, I like to make sure I'm making the best possible approach for success. Make the luck come to me. And knocking on a door late evening with a microphone, probably not the best good faith gesture.
2: So the door is accessible through the front there somehow?
0: Yeah, the door
2: okay.
0: is right
2: there.
0: Right there?
2: Okay, yeah, all right. All right, I'll be knocking on that door tomorrow.
0: Okay. Good luck.
3: 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Actually, this special edition is nothing but a call for help. Now missing.
1: A video posted to YouTube on September 5th, 2021 by a radio personality named Yves Mallette. His show called Pepito Live says its purpose is to serve the expat community and to provide a live window on all the beauties and treasures Costa Rica has to offer. But this episode is about Jackie.
3: No trace.
4: That's all the time we have today for the current review. 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I'm Rebecca Zanbergen. 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
1: Sometimes the music gods really smile upon all of us. 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When the camera's on. Brand new album from Charlie XCX, a new album from Shania Twain, a new album from The Strokes. Man, there's a lot to get into. The group that's here, and they're eager to dive in.
0: Commotion with El Amin Abdel Mahmoud. 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Traditional songs, acoustic sounds, hip-hop, R&B, the dance floor-filling beats of electric powwow, and everything in between. Explore the diverse sounds of contemporary Indigenous music from across Turtle Island and around the world. On Reclaimed, right after the news.
2: From CBC News, the world is sour. I'm Neil Kumar. More U.S. tariffs are coming for several countries, including Canada. This time, the White House says the justification is unfair labor practices. They take effect at midnight Eastern time. For Canada, the timing is notable because it comes as another set of tariffs is set to expire. Julia Wong explains.
3: We're not in favor of sweatshops, and we don't want anyone else to be in favor of it either.
4: U.S. Trade Representative Jamison Greer explains why the U.S. is imposing the new tariffs under Section 301 of the U.S. Trade Act. Canada, along with a slew of other countries, will get slapped with a 10% levy because, the U.S. argues, these countries import goods made by forced labor. These tariffs won't change much for Canada because they effectively replace existing 10% tariffs that had been set to expire.
3: When we redid NAFTA, one of the new provisions we forced Canada and Mexico to take was their own prohibition on forced labor. A few years later, we're finding that they aren't actually enforcing that, so they're included in this action.
4: Canada argues there's no basis for the Section 301 duty. The new tariffs do not apply to goods that are CUSMA compliant, meaning most Canadian exports would be exempt. Julia Wong, CBC News, Washington.
2: And this comes as Canadian officials are working out how to respond to U.S. threats to impose 50% tariffs on a range of Canadian goods in under a month. It was top of mind at the First Minister's meeting on Thursday in Charlottetown.
5: Canada's at its best when provinces and territories and the federal government work together.
2: Rob Lance, Premier of Prince Edward Island, says that's what was achieved on Thursday. The Prime Minister says the federal government, the provinces and territories are aligned on key points. They include removing interprovincial barriers on Canadian workers to bolster the national economy.
6: A nurse licensed in Ontario moves to Nova Scotia will be able to start caring for patients right away. Manufacturer in BC who's already approved to sell engineered wood for homes in Alberta, will be able to sell it anywhere in Canada instead of waiting years for that.
2: Mark Carney says they agreed to expand global trade in light of U.S. actions. The U.S. has launched another wave of strikes at targets in Iran. More oil tankers are being targeted, and not just in the Strait of Hormuz. For the first time in 2 months, Brent crude oil prices have gone up more than $100 U.S. per barrel. Ina Sadu has more.
7: The spike in oil prices come after Iran-aligned Houthi rebels attacked two Saudi oil tankers in the Red Sea, threatening an alternative to the Strait of Hormuz for Middle Eastern energy shipments. Randy Olenberger is with BMO Capital Markets.
8: There's a fair bit of uncertainty. I mean, this is relatively new. We don't know if it's going to last or it can be maintained. We do expect that some tankers will continue to move through, but we're looking at heightened risks now.
7: West Texas Intermediate, the benchmark closely watched in Canada, is trading around $92 U.S. a barrel. As Canadians hit the road this summer, Olenberger says higher crude prices could push gas prices up about 10 cents a liter unless the fighting comes to a stop. Ina Sidhu, CBC News, Calgary.
2: In Manitoba, RCMP say that the body of a second brother who drowned in Nunamik Lake has been recovered. 13-year-old Aaron O. Ramirez had jumped into the water near Sturgeon Falls on Saturday to save his 10-year-old brother, Maximo. Investigators say Aaron's body was recovered at 7:45 p.m. local time on Thursday. Police in Ontario say they have seized one of the biggest illegal drug hauls in provincial history. A cross-border investigation involving multiple agencies, including some in the U.S., found about 1.7 metric tons of narcotics worth almost $140 million. OPP Detective Superintendent Andy Bradford says alleged traffickers used a broker-style model to transport the drugs.
9: Investigators identified a network coordinating the movement and distribution of large quantities of drugs through otherwise legitimate supply chains. This included coordinating shipments and arranging drivers to

0: to knowingly transport concealed drugs within commercial loads.
1: Police say they also seized over a dozen firearms, including an anti-tank rifle. 90 people have been arrested, and 2 more are still wanted. And that is The World This Hour. For CBC News, I'm Neil Kumar.

0: Here's a look at the forecast for Ottawa. Tonight's clear skies. The low will drop to 14 degrees. Tomorrow, there is lots of sun in the forecast. High of 27 degrees. Humidex making that feel like 32. And an overnight low tomorrow of 13. Looking ahead to this weekend, Saturday, once again, lots of sun. High of 29 degrees. And finally, on Sunday, a mix of sun and cloud. There is a 40% chance of showers and a high of 26 degrees.
1: Feel that? That's the thrill of the Northern Super League. And it's back on CBC Gem, with six fierce clubs battling all season long for glory. From coast to coast, Canada's first professional women's soccer league is bringing the heat. For the fans who live for the roar of the crowd, the last-minute winner, and the moments that make sports unforgettable, this is your season. 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

tribute to one of the greatest guitar players, rock riffs, and instrumental tracks ever. That was Santa Clara Pueblo musician Jacob Shehe and his trio with their live off-the-floor take on Rumble. The original was recorded by Shawnee rocker Link Wray back in 1958, and it added ripping distortion and tremolo to Link's electric guitar playing, and that introduced the world to a brand new sound. This is Reclaimed, your home for Indigenous music on CBC. I'm Jared Martineau, and today you'll hear Indigenous messengers sending sound across time and space. You can find a wealth of those undersung stories in the excellent compilation album Native North America Volume 1, and this is one of my faves. It's from Algonquin Mohawk musician Willie Mitchell and his Desert River Band. And the message it sends was encoded in the paper-thin skin of a tree. Here's Birch Bark Letter on Reclaimed.

just heard two songs from the excellent Grammy-nominated compilation album, Native North America, Volume 1. And that song gives today's show its title. That was Messenger from Leland Bell. He grew up in Wiquemecong on Manitoulin Island, and he's not just a musician. Leland is also an acclaimed painter and visual artist. And his art calls together the sacred bundles of knowledge keepers in his community to find new ways to preserve and share their messages. I'm Jared Martineau. This is Reclaimed on CBC Music and Radio. Next, I want to play you something from Cree singer Kaylee Watts. It's one of the first songs she ever wrote, and she recorded it at Box of Bones Studio in the remote community of Bella Coola, British Columbia. Over the years, it found its way into her live sets and eventually onto her debut album, River's Daughter. And you can hear the journey the song has taken in the sound, the lyrics, and right in its title. Here's Kaylee Watts with Slow Burn.

beautiful, gentle song from Cherokee singer Ken Pomeroy. That was Cicadas. Ken wrote it while she was going through big changes in her life, and she couldn't have known that there were even bigger changes right around the corner. Sterling Harjo, the co-creator and director of Reservation Dogs, had heard Ken's music, and he reached out to see if she was working on any new songs. And as it happens, Ken had recently finished Cicadas, and when it found its way onto that hit TV show, it opened Ken Pomeroy to a whole new world of listeners. I'm Jared Martineau, this is Reclaimed, and speaking of turning points, Métis singer Kaylee Jade's album, The Great Unknown, is a musical journey toward embracing the unpredictability of life. And even when that stirs up feelings of uncertainty or maybe even dread, it can also help release what no longer serves you, so you can open your arms to whatever's coming next. Here's Kaylee Jade with Flooding on the Moor.

love hearing songs in indigenous languages. That was Cherokee singer and songwriter Agali Si with Inyalosa, meaning together, all sung in Jalagi. You can find that one on Agali Si's debut album, Noshkino Inage Nidiyulenai. It started in the woods. And he's not just singing in his language, he's also sharing what he's learned. Agalisica has taught language and culture as well as ceremonial and contemporary music to kids of all ages at the Cherokee Immersion Charter School, right in his home territory of Tahlequah, Oklahoma. I'm Jared Martineau, this is Reclaimed, and there are many ways to send messages, and you're hearing indigenous music that transmits knowledge and experience through song. Anishinaabe musician Zune knows all about that, and they send their sonic messages out through an ethereal fog. Clouds of reverb and layers of distortion hide sunlit melodies underneath. And Zune says they wanted this record to feel that way, to take the sharpness of heartbreak and lean toward softer edges. Here's I Was Younger on Reclaimed. Play.

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1: Honey, bonjour. Joe Rainey, edition of cars. Nisquaga, Mibuzaga, Iganin, Minnewaga, Kabukan, and Donjiba. Hi, my name is Joe Rainey, and I'm from the Red Lake Band of Chippewa Indians, also from Minneapolis, Minnesota. And you're listening to...

wonderful song from their debut album, Unbound. That was Bijaki with Nashke, meaning look or pay attention in Anishinaabemowin. Bijaki is an experimental trio that features two Ojibwe powwow singers, Joe Rainey and Dylan Bijakeens Jennings, alongside vocalist and multi-instrumentalist Sean Carey, a.k.a. the secret sonic weapon behind the rock band Bon Iver. And what I love about their music is the way it creates space for the heartbeat of powwow to float in a flow state and reach towards something almost unknowable. I'm Jared Martineau. This is Reclaimed on CBC Music and Radio. Next, let's hear from Diné singer-songwriter and multi-instrumentalist Sage Najoni. This song feels expansive, and that might be because it took a long while to arrive. Sage says it was more than a year in the making, but the song got better as it grew. And just listen for the strings that soar to the forefront as the song sails into its second half. Here's Sage Najoni with Bird of Prey on Reclaimed.

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0: What an epic guitar solo. I love the way this song transforms. It burns like a fire that grows and glows, and that opens a channel to another world as you listen. You're hearing Klecho musician Digawolf with Talking to Spirits. And this song captures something essential about Diga's music, its ferocity, mysticism, and his poetic ability to communicate messages that it feels like only he can hear. I'm Jared Martineau, this is Reclaimed, and I hope you've enjoyed the messengers you've heard today. Drop me a line to let me know. Reclaimed at cbc.ca is our email. 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Our show's produced by Travis Pereira, Spiros Georgiou, Lauren Hancock, Judith Lynch, and me. Join me again next week for more songs and sounds from across the Indigenous world. I'll see you then. Hi, hi, Miigwech, and Masa Cho for listening.
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3: Inuit leaders from all corners of Inuit territory are together in Iqaluit for the first time in nearly a decade. Outgoing Chair Sarah Olsvig says it's a chance to show strength in the face of new threats from the south.
4: From CBC News, the world is sour. I'm Neil Kumar. The meeting between Premiers and Prime Minister Mark Carney was dominated by U.S. tariffs and trade. If they have a collective plan, they're not saying. What they did show was a common sense of frustration and resolve. Janice McGregor reports from Charlottetown.
5: Just get put everything on the table. Let's get this done.
6: This wasn't supposed to be the focus of the Premier's talks that Premier Rob Lance was chairing this week in Charlottetown. Under different circumstances, premiers would have had different demands for the prime minister. But instead, Mark Carney came here with things to ask of them.
7: We'll do whatever it takes to defend and support our families, our workers, and our businesses.
6: So, about those options. Carney said just because Canada hasn't retaliated yet doesn't mean it won't go there if it has to.
7: There are other things we could have done in the intervening time that we didn't do.
6: Carney said that what he calls technical aspects of the CUSMA talks could stretch on for months, not weeks. But the silver lining to this threat is that the Trump administration has now re-engaged. Janice McGregor, CBC News, Charlottetown.
4: The U.S. Trade Representative has announced new tariffs targeting dozens of countries, including Canada. The duties take effect just after midnight Eastern time. Jameson Greer says they're aimed at economies which the U.S. claims have not done enough to remove goods made with forced labor from their supply chains.
8: We have put our foot down and we have told countries you need to prohibit the import of goods made with forced labor and you need to enforce these laws so that we all have a level playing field. And if countries are on the right path, they have a certain level of tariff, about 10%. And if they're not on the right path, it's a slightly higher tariff of 12.5%.
4: For Canada, this means a 10% export tariff on all non-CUSMA-compliant goods. Nearly 20,000 people have been forced out of southwestern France as wildfires tear through the region. And as Ashley Burke reports, relentless heat is fueling this dangerous new wave of fires across the continent.
9: The scale of wildfires in France is unprecedented for this time of year. Along the French Atlantic coast, more than 20,000 people have been told to leave their homes, campsites, and vacation resorts. It's moving very, very fast, one woman said, fleeing her home. For decades, France has prevented fires from becoming catastrophic by dousing high-risk forests in advance. But that strategy is no longer a match for Europe's extreme heat. Three heat waves virtually back-to-back in Europe is helping create the conditions for a new era of wildfires.
10: We're starting to see more and more extreme temperatures due to climate change.
9: Theodore Keeping is a wildfire researcher in London and member of the World Weather Attribution Network.
10: We're therefore starting to see extreme fire behavior that we also haven't seen as a consequence.
9: So far this year, wildfires have devoured more land in Europe than the annual average in the past two decades. Ashley Burke, CBC News, London.
4: More than 300,000 Haitians in the U.S. are about to lose their right to stay in the country. As Mike Crawley reports, the Trump administration is scrapping a program that has let many Haitians live and work in the U.S. since 2010.
11: Workers are getting the Lantern Bar in Springfield, Ohio, ready for its grand reopening this Saturday. For years, as the economy in this Rust Belt city sagged, the bar had been closed until it was bought by local Haitian entrepreneur Ketley Moise.
12: The Haitian community, we come here to work hard.
11: Moise is one of roughly 15,000 Haitians in Springfield, a quarter of the city's population. Nearly all are in the U.S. under temporary protected status, a designation that the Trump administration has now ended. Springfield's Haitians were thrust into the national spotlight 2 years ago when Donald Trump said this.
13: In Springfield, they're eating the dogs, the people that came in. They're eating the pets.
11: The claim was false. Still, the concern that lingers for this city's Haitians is that their unwanted notoriety will make them prime targets for immigration raids. Mike Crawley, CBC News, Springfield, Ohio.
4: And that is The World This Hour. For CBC News, I'm Neil Kumar.
3: Here's a look at the forecast for Ottawa. Tonight's clear skies. The low will drop to 14 degrees. Tomorrow there is lots of sun in the forecast, high of

0: 27 degrees. Humidex making that feel like 32, and an overnight low tomorrow of 13. Looking ahead to this weekend, Saturday, once again, lots of sun, high of 29 degrees. And finally, on Sunday, a mix of sun and cloud. There is a 40% chance of showers and a high of 26 degrees.
1: Hello, I'm Neil Kirksall.
2: Good evening, I'm Chris Howden. This is As It Happens, the Midnight Edition. Tonight,
1: Premier League, the leader of the Northwest Territories, tells us how he and his colleagues are reacting to the Prime Minister's plan to deal with Trump's 50% tariff threat.
2: Full circle. For the first time in almost a decade, Indigenous Arctic leaders gather for the Inuit Circumpolar Council's General Assembly. The outgoing chair tells us how they're handling new challenges from the south.
1: Playing to her strengths, a Canadian Devon Dalton at 4 feet, 6 inches tall was a stunt double for Matt Damon in The Odyssey. She shares her perspective on the epic and on the now viral clip of him praising her muscular arms.
2: Ain't nothing to it but to duet. We'll hear from a Newfoundland singer who rolled with it when a surprise guest jumped on stage at her pub gig, pop star Kesha.
1: For all practical purposes, a pair of tails of rescuers helping beached belugas and a penned-in pod of dolphins. Neither of which are porpoises, but when it comes to aquatic mammal puns, we're already in too deep.
2: Exactly. And keep in touch. A primatologist says we could learn a thing or two about keeping the peace from chimps and bonobos who reduce conflict before stressful events by kissing and cuddling.
1: Ooh.
2: It happens, the Thursday edition. Radio that believes it ain't but nobody's business if they do. There were a lot of significant items on the agenda this week when provincial and territorial leaders descended on Prince Edward Island for their annual summer meetings. Important discussions about wildfire response, healthcare funding, and domestic trade barriers, to name a few. But in the end, one topic took precedent over everything else: U.S. President Donald Trump's looming threat of 50% retaliatory tariffs on a slew of Canadian goods. And today, after meeting with the premiers, Prime Minister Mark Carney says they are united in their response to that threat.
3: We all recognize that the most important thing we can do is to continue to build this economy strong and unite this economy. That's job one. That immediate benefits for Canadians, and that is what we can control. And the second is to be united with respect to our traits, our strategy, our negotiating strategy, and our objectives. And part of that unity is recognizing that there isn't a series of little trade issues, they're broad trade issues. All of them have to be part of a comprehensive agreement.
2: R.J. Simpson is the Premier of the Northwest Territories. We reached him in Charlottetown.
1: Premier Simpson, after this meeting, do you feel that you have a clearer sense of the federal government's plan to deal with these latest tariff threats?
4: Well, the plan has always been to get a deal. I don't want them to get into a tit-for-tat trade war where they put in tariffs, we retaliate, they retaliate on our retaliation, we go back and forth. That doesn't get us anywhere. And so the plan is to get to the table, get a comprehensive agreement. And if nothing else, this latest round of tariffs from the Americans have set the stage for that, and they've allowed for those conversations to happen.
1: There are different ideas, as you well know, about what the best path forward should be, the best way to achieve that deal that you're talking about. Alberta and Saskatchewan have said they want to focus, you know, on diplomatic efforts. Ontario's Premier Doug Ford is clear that he wants to hit back, talking about cutting off power to the U.S. How did those different ideas, those competing ideas, play out in the meeting room?
4: Well, once we're in the meeting room, everyone is aware of everyone else's perspective. Like, we have respectful conversations. And so I know what Premier Ford's position is. I know what Premier Smith's position is. But at the end of the day, it's the Prime Minister and his team who are going to make those determinations. And so what we do is we have conversations. We put everything out there. And regardless, we come out of there united, because we know that's what's important, that we remain united. I think about this often, that there's no equivalent organization in the United States. The Prime Minister and all of the premiers meet regularly, and they come out of there, and we issue a common communique, and we have common messaging. And I couldn't imagine President Trump meeting with the 50 governors and that.

0: at being productive. So, I'll leave it at that.
1: So when Prime Minister Carney says multiple times during the two press conferences that everyone is united, are you genuinely confident that there is that kind of unity? Of course, you have to project that unity when you leave the meeting. But truly, you know, for the Canadians listening, with those differences of opinion, are you really that united?
0: Absolutely. Yeah, absolutely. And I'm not just saying this to put on a show. Well, when we're in those meetings, I often think like this is a moment in Canadian history, and we as Canadians should be proud at the way the leaders are coming together. Because when you're in a room and you're talking about potential options and you're talking about negotiations, I don't want to be in that room with everyone having the same idea and having a hive mind where there's no, different ideas being put on the table. And so by having those different ideas, we can really figure out a path forward that maybe, you know, on our own, an individual couldn't come up with. So it's from the outside, I know it might look like there's infighting, it might look mm-hmm. like there's conflict. We just are coming from different jurisdictions with different interests. We're being impacted differently by the tariffs. And so that colors how we are reacting. But we all know that unity is the most important thing.
1: What path would you like to see the federal government take on this?
0: I think with this latest round of tariffs, they have created the space for urgent negotiations. And so I want to see them at the table working on a comprehensive deal. And I think that even though these renewals, you know, generally it might take a year to do, with this American administration, I wouldn't be surprised if something gets hammered out in a couple of weeks. And so they can have an announcement. They're very unpredictable, but it creates opportunities for us if we play it right.
1: Your territory, obviously, it's maybe not facing the same kinds of pressures that Ontario or British Columbia might be in terms of these kinds of threats at this particular moment. But what are people there telling you about the rhetoric, the threats, the uncertainty? How are they feeling about it all?
0: Well, back home in the Northwest Territories, people are concerned about what's happening across the border, really. We have a high cost of living in the Northwest Territories, and any tariffs, whether they're Canadian tariffs imposed on the Americans or American tariffs imposed on the Canadians, it's going to impact us. It's going to be magnified in the Northwest Territories. And so there's always a concern about the cost of living. That being said, we're patriotic up north, and there's a lot of unity. And so the message I get is that, you know, work with the government of Canada and work to ensure that that our interests are protected.
1: Obviously, wildfires are a major part of the conversation happening across this country. And certainly at the meeting, at last we checked, there are more than 200 fires burning in the Northwest Territories. How is the fight against those fires going right now?
0: Over the last few years, we've had some devastating fire seasons, the worst fire seasons in the history of the territory. This is tracking, I think, to be the second worst season we've had. And over that time, I got to say, our firefighters have become hardened. They were good before. You know, now we have such a solid team of firefighters. We've implemented a wildland-urban interface team as well, so that if the fire gets to the community, there's a team in the community setting up sprinklers and doing work. So, and I will say, I credit that with saving the community of Fort Simpson. And, you know, without those efforts, we would be in a tough place. But the firefighters are doing the good work, and there are very challenging conditions. It's, in the 30s, there's wind, and it's not easy work. It's dangerous work. We've lost firefighters this year. We've lost firefighters in previous years. And, it's tough. It's tough to go to bed not knowing if your community is going to be there in the morning. And so my heart goes out to those evacuees and the people who are now back home. So it's a tough fight. We're fighting it, and I'm confident we're going to get through this season, and we're going to learn from it, and we're going to again do better next year.
1: You're going to be hosting the ministers' meeting next year. I mean, you don't have a crystal ball, I know, but do you think we're still going to be using the words uncertainty, unpredictable, unprecedented, and waiting on some sort of deal with the U.S.?
0: Well, I don't know if I would use the word unprecedented anymore, because I think everything's happened already. But as long as President Trump's in the White House, I think unpredictability is a given. So my main focus for the next year is ensuring that as the Premier of the Northwest Territories, that our voice is loud at that table, but also that we remain united and that that flow of information continues. I spoke to the Prime Minister today. I invited him up to Yellowknife when I'm hosting next year. I'm confident that he's going to be there. And so I think that... it's a great opportunity to

0: educate the rest of Canada, really the premiers, about the North. We are a strategic location militarily. We have a lot of critical minerals. We have a lot of oil and gas. And it's an underdeveloped part of Canada. And so I think it's going to go a long way to benefiting the territory by opening people's eyes. And, you know, I'm going to do my best to make sure that we remain united.
1: If, as you were heading into this meeting compared to, you know, as you're heading out, how would you compare your feelings? You know, you're dealing with a lot, as many leaders across the country are. Are you in a better position now than when you walked in?
0: You know, every time I walk out of these meetings, I feel good. I feel proud to be a Canadian. And I always like to talk about that because I think it's important that Canadians know that how united we are, and that we're all on the same page and we're all working together for the best interests of the entire country. No one at that table is looking to throw anyone else under the bus for their own benefit. We all see the big picture. And so, you know, when I go into these meetings, sometimes you're exhausted and you're tired and because you just traveled across the country, but you come out feeling energized.
1: That's a very different picture of politics than I think a lot of people have, truly.
0: Yeah, that's why I'm trying to get the message out there.
1: Premier, I appreciate this. Thank you.
0: Oh, my pleasure. Thank you.
2: RJ Simpson is the Premier of the Northwest Territories. He is in Charlottetown.

0: It's been just 1 week since the new three-hour version of The Odyssey came roaring into theaters, and if you're already sick of hearing everyone talk about it, buckle up, it's going to be a long summer. The film is ripe for discussion, though, from the specialized camera equipment to the practical effects to the debate over its faithfulness to the original text. There's also been a lot of discussion about Matt Damon for his portrayal of Odysseus and for the impressively muscular physique he acquired for the film. Although it turns out those muscles were not all his, a fact that he pointed out in a recent interview.
1: Well, you know, when we did the forced perspective stuff of the Laestrygonians, I don't know if there's been a thing about how we did it, but there were, you know, there were these kind of stuntmen who were all 7 feet, right? And then they got stuntmen who were under 5 feet. And so my double was a woman, a female stunt performer who had the greatest arms I've ever seen. That's so it was almost 100% my arms. That's in the amazing movie, but
2: gotta
1: give it up where it's due.
0: Matt Damon, in an interview with Josh Horowitz about The Odyssey, the arms he's referring to in that clip belong to Canadian stunt performer Devon Dalton. We reached her in Wellington, New Zealand.
3: Devon, for him to give credit where it's due, were you expecting to hear that from Matt Damon on the press tour?
4: No, I mean, obviously it's so awesome, and, you know, I thank him so much for giving a shout out. I appreciate it so much, and I think any other stunt actor does as well. But no, I was not expecting it. I mean, you know, as stunt performers, we're not always like the highlighted ones, so you never really expect to be in the limelight, if you will. And I'm just so thrilled to see the positive feedback and how much people are loving it, and especially females and young women reaching out to me that just feel inspired.
3: How many people do you think sent you that full clip or some part of that clip?
4: Oh, my goodness. It's endless. I honestly could not count for you. The greatest thing was my friends sent it to me first, and they had commented on it, like, that's Devon Dalton. And then from there, I just got all these messages, you know, from people all over the world. Obviously, I so appreciate, you know, my family and my friends, you know, shared it and their support, and they're so excited. And then just, you know, from the public in general, I think it's so cool to shine a light on stunt actors and women, and you know, being a tiny female, it's exciting. I never thought I would be doubling one of Hollywood's leading men, but here I am.
3: Yeah, here you are, and the world knows it. Yeah, what I was asking earlier, you know, about getting that recognition, and even if stunt performers, you know, aren't expecting it, I wonder if you're sensing, or if it's just very specific to the actors, you know, in this case Matt Damon, that they do give credit, because, I mean, many of them don't want to let on that they didn't do every single thing, right?
4: Yeah, it's so true, for sure. I think more and more people are being open to it, which is really exciting. I feel like it's been a long time coming, and I do feel like it really is well-deserved, you know.

0: how many people are involved, because ultimately, you know, the stunt performer and the actor, they're both there to bring that character to life. Mm-hmm. And so they have the same common goal. But yeah, I just think it's really beautiful, and I appreciate Matt so much.
1: He said you got to meet, even hug, yeah?
0: Yes, yeah, I did, which is obviously so cool. I'm an even bigger fan of him now, and it's always really nice when you can see someone on that level who's still, like, so humble and down to earth and treats everyone so great. That's always really inspiring, and I think it sets a good, like, obviously he's a good role model for other performers and people in the industry.
1: And is it, I guess it's not a given then, that you will meet the person that you're doubling for?
0: It's not a given, but most times you do. You're usually both on set together, because usually the scene or whatever you're working on, the actor will do bits and then the stunt performer will do bits. Mm-hmm. So you usually end up working together for the most part.
1: Yeah, I would imagine it helps both of you in that situation. Let's dig in to the stunts in this scene in particular. Matt Damon mentioned it, the Laestrygonians, mythological man-eating giants, the forced perspective.
0: Yeah.
1: What was involved to capture that, to film that?
0: Yeah, so I'm so encourage everyone to go see it. It's still newly released, so many people haven't seen it, and I know there's going to be so much behind the scenes coming out about it. So I won't divulge too much of the secrets, if you will, that shall be revealed. But I can definitely talk about what Matt has already touched base on, which is just that forced perspective was used, and it's magic, a movie magic trick. What we had is we had hired, obviously, actors and stunt performers of different scales. So the Laestrygonians were all of these stuntmen and performers who are, you know, near 7 feet or 7 feet. So they were giants to me. And then there's tinier performers, which ended up being mostly women, but there were also men as well who were, you know, under 5 feet tall. And, like, I'm 4'6". So it just makes it look like we're the size of Odysseus and Odysseus' men. And so it's just really cool.
1: Because Nolan, as they've been talking on this press tour and in the past, he doesn't want to use CGI. He wants to use movie magic to create these
0: scenes.
1: Yeah,
0: exactly. And it's such a treat as a performer to be able to do the things, you know, like you want to do this, you want to create it. It's so much fun. Everyone gets to, you know, all these masters at what they do get to come together and make it come to life. And that's, I mean, I love making movies for real. It's an art form, right? So it's just incredible to be able to do that on such a large scale.
1: I think there's a lot that you're teaching many of us about what's happening on set. Even if people did keep in mind that in many cases, female stunt performers, even when there isn't forced perspective, might be doubling for male actors. But just the fact that that you do it in this way, in this forced perspective scene, I think those are things that people don't know that you're doing, right? They think you're jumping off buildings and out of cars, the chase scenes.
0: Yeah, exactly. I mean, there's so many things. We do that sometimes, too. We jump out of buildings and get lit on fire and, you know, but then there's all these other amazing aspects of film and how you create things. And it takes so much planning and precision and, like I said, so many departments. So I always encourage people, like, after the movie ends to make sure that you stay and you watch the credits roll, because you'll just see how many hundreds of people had, like, worked to make that film come to life for months and so many hours a day, you know, just for people to sit and enjoy a few hours in the theater. And so it's just really powerful when you see how many people have put, like, their soul and their hard work into it.
1: I always stay for the full credits. It's part of the experience. And I do always feel that even, you're not going to remember all the thousands or hundreds of names, but everyone deserves to get there, you know, for people to see that their names
0: out there. You might not know all the names, but you can at least just appreciate, like, oh, wow, look at, you know, how many people helped make this happen.
1: So you're in New Zealand, as our listeners heard. Can you tell us what you're working on? Are you on set as we speak?
0: I'm just about to get picked up to go to set in about 5 minutes. I can't say what I'm working on. Obviously, like with any project, it's always very top secret. But I will just say that it's

0: it's been an awesome adventure, and I'll obviously look forward to sharing details about it when the time comes. And yeah, it's really cool to just, you know, be a tiny girl from Canada and be venturing around the world and working on amazing projects. And I'm super happy to represent Canada as well.
1: Well, it's been wonderful to speak with you, Devin. We'll let you get ready for that pickup and to head to set, and we'll find out soon what you're up to. Thanks for this, Devin.
0: Thank you so much. Have a great day.
1: You too.
2: Devin Dalton is a professional stunt double. We reached her in Wellington, New Zealand.

0: Big-time musicians are currently descending on St. John's for the Churchill Park Music Festival. Acts like The Chicks, Matchbox 20, and Keith Urban are popping up at spots all around Newfoundland, sometimes on stages that were not part of the original lineup. On Friday night, local musician Julia Dawson was playing a gig at the Jag Hotel when a sort of familiar blonde head appeared in the crowd. And this spectator asked Ms. Dawson if she could sing with her, and Ms. Dawson said yes. We reached Julia Dawson in Bay Roberts, Newfoundland and Labrador.
1: When you said yes, Julia, did you know who you were saying yes to?
2: Actually, I did not. I just thought it was just this random woman. We have a lot of interaction with people that come up to us, and people were dancing this night in front of the stage, talking to us. I just thought it was some random lady coming up and saying, hey, can I sing with you?
1: And then, so you start singing. At which point do you realize she's not a random lady?
2: Right when she started singing. So she jumped up on stage with my guitarist, Bruce Smith, and I. Yeah. And she just started singing and harmonizing with me. And as soon as I heard her voice, I was like, oh, my gosh.
1: And who was it?
2: It was Kesha.
1: Come on.
2: Yeah, come on.
1: And so how did you decide what you were going to sing? You mentioned it was your guitarist, Bruce Smith. How did she start singing? Were you already mid-song?
2: Yeah, so we were singing Come Together by the Beatles, and I think I'm almost positive Bruce was the one who picked this, because we have our iPad in front of us picking different songs, like we have our set list there. And so she kind of had already walked by and danced to it, and like we were mid-song, so she kind of just, you know, already heard it and already made eye contact and smiled, and we just thought that was all it was. And then I guess she kind of obviously loves the Beatles, because who doesn't? And she came up to the front of the stage and was like, can I sing with you? And pointed at me.
1: And then you did. And let's play a little bit of what was happening on stage for our listeners.

0: What was that like? How will you remember those moments?
1: I think honestly, it was just so surreal. And like, I think my main takeaway from it is that everything happens for a reason. And like, just the fact that she was kind enough and humble enough to get up with these two young aspiring musicians from this rural community, it was just so, so kind of her to do. So I think that's my main thing I'm going to remember, is just her kindness and how she represented herself.
0: And were you a fan of Kesha's before those moments?
1: Oh my gosh, 100%. Well, I was literally going to go to the concert at Churchill Park. Nice. And all my friends went, and my boyfriend wanted to go, and I was like super duper close to going. And I just, my mom kind of persuaded me, because I went to the Chicks on Saturday night of the Churchill Park concert.
0: Yeah.
1: So my mom persuaded me. She was like, you can't cancel on Bruce again. This is like, you know, two paid gigs like you would be throwing away. So she kind of persuaded me. So always listen to your mom.
0: I mean, but, she's right. Yeah. You don't want to let that audience down, and it's their paycheck,
1: exactly.
0: Certainly, and your colleague,
1: yeah.
0: Bruce, your bandmate, Bruce. What does your mom think of all this?
1: Oh my gosh. Well, she's like, you can never not listen to me ever again. She's like, I'm always right. I'm like, yeah, mom. Okay, fine. You are.
0: Yeah, she's going to hang on to that one.
1: She's
0: going
1: to hang on
0: absolutely,
1: to that one for sure. Yep.
0: So you do come together on stage. Then what happens? I mean, do you get to chat at all?
1: Yeah, it was very fast paced, because obviously, so she was on stage at like, I think 9:30-ish, and this all happened at 8:50. So she was like on her way to this headlining festival, like she was on her way. And so it kind of was really

0: Quick, her full team, like her team took a video of the entire performance. And at the end, she was like, say your name into the camera. So I said, my name's Julia Dawson and this is Bruce Smith. And she was like, you guys are great. And I was like, can I please give you a hug? So she gave me the biggest hug and then she jumped off stage and she went and played for thousands of people at this festival.
1: That's it's great that the team not only video, you know, captured it, recorded it, but also that, I mean, she knows what she's doing when she gets you to say your names and that they're going to put it out there in the world, right?
0: For sure. That's our one and only hope is that we can get a hold of this video. The video that you just played is actually from a stranger or a tourist in the audience. We went up after our break and was like, can anybody, like, does anybody take a video or proof of this happening? So none of our families were there. Like, out of all the times to not come watch us, you missed this one.
1: You can hold that over their heads now.
0: Exactly,
1: Yeah,
0: yeah.
1: you have that in your arsenal. How do you think she found out that you were a fan and to even to come where you are? How did that all happen?
0: Honestly, I think it was just spur of the moment, and I think she's just like, from what I know of her, she's a spontaneous person anyways. And like, we had no idea this was going to happen. Like, we had not even a suspicion. We thought maybe, yeah, she could probably be staying at the Jag Hotel because like, it's a better end hotel in town, and if I was a celebrity, I would definitely stay at the Jag. But like, obviously, if you're a huge celebrity, you probably go back, like, out the back door. So we just didn't think this could ever even be a reality for us. And we, honestly, so spur of the moment, like, Bruce and I, we had no clue that this was going to happen to us Friday night.
1: How's he feeling about this?
0: Oh, he is just over the moon and he's just the kindest person. So he was also like trying to keep his cool, like knowing how excited I was as well, because I'm a huge fan. And I think he just like it clued into us when we were playing with her and he was just trying to keep his, you know, keep playing guitar and keep the stomp box going. We were playing like he has like a beat on the ground. So he was just playing that and she was dancing to the beat. And so I think that just kind of gave us both a like boast of confidence, you know? And so he's just over the moon and so excited that this was an opportunity that was presented to us.
1: So what has this meant for you as a musician, just coming up? I mean, you're getting calls from us certainly and others, but more
0: Yeah.
1: broadly.
0: Oh my gosh. Well, the media coverage we've gotten from just this alone is insane. And it's such a good opportunity for Bruce and I to get ourselves out there and for people to notice us. My TikTok has like surpassed 70,000 views. So we're gone kind of viral. And like everybody, our family, our friends, everybody's sharing it. And like even my dad was at like a store the other day and this guy was like, did you hear about this girl that sang with Kesha? And like it's just everybody in the community knows about it and it's just being spread so widely. And me and Bruce are just really hoping that that helps us with our solo careers as well as our duo career and hoping that, you know, we can, you know, spread our word and spread our music. And I'm a singer-songwriter myself, so we play a lot of originals. So just getting that out there to the world as well.
1: Well, Julia, we appreciate this. Congratulations.
0: Thank you so much.
2: Julia Dawson is a musician. We reached her in Bay Roberts, Newfoundland and Labrador. And now here's Kesha with Come On.

0: The homelands of the Inuit cover Alaska, Canada, Greenland, and Russia. And given that vast area, it's not often that representatives from all corners of all those regions meet in person. But that's happening in Iqaluit this week for the first time in years. The Inuit Circumpolar Council is holding its General Assembly, where dozens of delegates gather for panels, presentations, and cultural performances dedicated to the representation and promotion of Inuit rights and identity. But standard discussions on issues like health, language, and food security are happening as tensions in and around the Arctic continue to rise, and the U.S. president continues to threaten Greenland and Canada with annexation. Sarah Olsvi is the outgoing chair of the Inuit Circumpolar Council. We reached her in Iqaluit, Nunavut.
1: Sarah Olsvi, given that it's been so many years since you've all been able to meet in this way, what is the energy like at the assembly?
2: It's a very, very excited and warm energy in the room. We've just come out of a session where we have once again been reminded of the importance of our ability and access to continue being connected and work together across state borders. It is certainly a very special feeling to be in the room after not having all been together for the past 8 years for a General Assembly.
1: Does it also feel, and you were sort of hinting at it there, that the pressure is even stronger than usual to make sure you're heard and heard, you know, around the world?
2: It certainly is very clear from the many interventions we've heard today and the speeches from Inuit leaders from all over that everybody recognizes that we are at a time that is different from what we've been through before. And it does feel as a very significant thing that we are able to uphold our unity as Inuit across state borders, which has also been one of the big tasks we've had for the past 4 years, as these 4 years have really been filled with one event after another that really have been, in front of us as a big challenge.
1: And given that one of the biggest things that has happened has involved what the U.S. president has constantly been saying about where you're from, Greenland, what has that been like for you as chair, but also personally?
2: It's made our lives and my life busier. There's been even more requests for interviews and participation in different sort of conferences and events and panels to be part of the, I would call it sort of a communicative army from Kalaallit at Greenland, both communicating the principles and rights that we stand firm on, but also to convey that we in the Arctic as Inuit, we do reject being divided by state interest or pitted against each other. Many states have expressed interest in our lands, territory, and resources in ways that give connotations of colonialism and imperialism. So our response has also been, we don't think that you can set it up as if there is a better colonizer. And we've rejected that idea. And that has also been quite evident for our staff and all our leadership.
1: We've had a lot of guests, several guests just in the last broadcast season on our program about, you know, from Greenland, their concerns about these kinds of threats being made by the U.S. president and others. We know, of course, we covered it when Canada opened a consulate in Nuuk earlier this year. What kind of impact does that move have in your view?
2: We know that it's the Inuit leadership in Canada who pushed for strengthening the diplomatic ties across Inuit Nunavut, our Inuit homelands. And that really also reflected what we've seen from all Inuit regions, from Alaska and Chukotka as well, that Inuit all over Inuit Nunavut have stood firm together with Kalaallit Nunavut. And that's one of the things we were also able to convey from the Inuit Circumpolar Council, being a unique Indigenous peoples organization that represent Inuit from across these very different nation states.
1: Are you getting the sense that you're getting enough support from countries, including Denmark and Canada? What more do you want to see, if anything, from those countries with a presence in the Arctic to support Inuit living there?
2: I do feel that we see a strong unity among those states and those peoples who believe in international law and human rights. And that's what's been expressed very clearly from a long list of states and also from the government of Kalaallit Nunavut in full alignment with the government of Denmark. And I think that those are the things that we need to amplify. And so even though we see differences between the states, we continue to face human rights violations. And that goes also in Kalaallit Nunaat, it goes in Canada, Alaska, and so forth. Mm. And so we cannot forget the work we need to do within each jurisdiction.
1: Your successor is going to be chosen in an election this weekend. There'll be a new chair. They're going to be from Canada. What advice would you give them about what their top priorities should be over the next 4 years?
2: Well, the priorities of the next leadership is being negotiated here at our General Assembly. My best advice for the incoming leadership will be to be true to the mandate that is given by the Inuit who are gathered here at the General Assembly, and be true to also the work of ICC, which now is soon to reach 50 years of ICC. But we are in a time where things are moving very quickly and changes are coming. So also to be responsive to the things that may arise, but most importantly, be responsive on behalf of all Inuit and maintain the unity that we have been able to uphold also in this very difficult term. I'm sure it's going to be a continued complex time that we enter into in the next 4 years, and it will require perseverance and determination by the next leadership. But I also know that they are very well equipped to meet those challenges. And we've done our utmost best to ensure that the next leadership does take over a strengthened ICC and a united Inuit people that stand together no matter what we will face in the next coming years as well.
1: Sarah, I thank you for this. Please take care.
2: Thank you. Thank you so much.
0: Sarah Olsvi is the outgoing chair of the Inuit Circumpolar Council. She's in Iqaluit.

0: When people in Churchill, Manitoba saw some big white things poking out of a shallow tidal pool this week, they weren't initially sure what they were looking at. But they called the city's conservation office. And when some officers went down to see what was going on, they realized three adult belugas and four calves were stranded. They were also bleeding from a series of seagull attacks. So the officers stayed with them, protecting them from polar bears who find belugas absolutely delicious. And eventually, when the tide rose high enough, the belugas swam away. It's always a relief when humans are able to rescue stranded animals. Cape Cod veterinarian Sarah Sharp was able to do that back in July of 2024. Although, as she told guest host Peter Armstrong at the time, she had to deal with a somewhat more complicated situation.
1: It was quite the morning. We arrived on scene. We were initially told there were 10 animals. Our volunteers got there and told us there were 30. But we kept looking and kind of walked around the corner, and we saw that there were over 100 dolphins that were stranded in the Herring River in Wellfleet at low tide. So it was pretty overwhelming sight for sure. And this dolphin species, they were Atlantic white-sided dolphins, so they're a bit larger too. We knew we really had our work cut out for us.
2: What kind of shape were the dolphins in?
1: Amazingly, they were in actually really good shape, a lot of them. And so in the summertime, we worry a lot about sunburn for these animals when they're out of the water and exposed. And they're not built to withstand the pressure of their own weight on land. There were a lot of oyster shells around that are very sharp and cause a lot of lacerations or cuts. And our job was to basically stabilize them and support them as the water came back in and make sure that they could get to the surface and breathe okay.
2: So you're really just trying to time it so you can keep them as healthy as you can while the water's low. What do you do once the water starts to come back in?

0: So we provide supportive care for them. We cover them in sheets, and we keep them cool and wet as we wait for the tide to come back in. When the tide comes back in, they become very unstable in small amounts of water. Our job is to really keep them basically lying on their bellies and keep that blowhole, which is how they breathe, out of the water. That is really a hard thing to do when you've got 120 animals and not as many people. So we were kind of running from animal to animal, trying to keep them all in that upright position so that they could breathe without inhaling water and drowning.
1: I bet. Can you just sort of describe that moment? Because it does sound like absolute chaos.
0: Yeah, as that water starts to come in, we were kind of hopping from animal to animal. You can kind of see them thrashing if they're struggling in the water. So our team would kind of run to those animals, get them upright. But it feels kind of like a whack-a-mole situation where you get one animal in a good situation, you have to run to the next, you have to run to the next, you have to run to the next. This went on for a long time. You think that, oh, that'll be over within a half an hour, and it wasn't.
1: How many didn't make it?
0: Probably around 25, I think, that rough estimate of the 125. Still, the vast majority of these animals, we do believe, have made it out into safe waters.
2: From our archives, that was Sarah Sharp, a rescue veterinarian with the International Fund for Animal Welfare, talking to As It Happens guest host Peter Armstrong in July of 2024.

0: A question for our human listeners. Have you ever gripped someone's hand before a big event or huddled with your team before a game? Well, Jake Brooker says humans aren't the only hominids that reach out when the going is about to get tough. Mr. Brooker is a primatologist at Utrecht University. He and a team at Durham University have just published a paper about bonobos and chimpanzees. It turns out they touch one another before stressful events, and those touches help. We reached Jake Brooker in Arnhem, the Netherlands.
1: Jake, what was it that you were seeing? What were these apes doing before these stressful events?
2: So we studied how bonobos and chimps console one another after conflicts. So when somebody is really clearly distressed, that then we noticed that a lot of bystanders will approach and offer them comforting contact, like similar to the way that human beings will do as well. But we noticed that some of these contacts were happening in other contexts that were really stressful for them. And it's something that's been talked about a little bit from the wild too, that it happens in many contexts, including when they are threatened by other groups or when they approach a really ripe fruiting tree. So we wanted to investigate what those contacts themselves were doing, because they were using them quite a lot in anticipation of food and anticipation of the competition that was going to come from that.
1: And what was the contact like? Are we talking hugs, kisses, just a pat, you know, a kind hand on the shoulder or the knee? What are we talking about?
2: Yeah, honestly, all of the above. Okay. And more. Like they use a lot of genital touching as well. They embrace a lot. And the chimps, they do something that I find really striking and amazing. They, despite their reputation for being really aggressive, they will put their teeth and like their mouths on the body parts of their closest friends and allies, in ways that could go wrong if there was a miscommunication, but they seem to have a humongous amount of trust there.
1: Okay. Yeah. Because sinking your teeth into something, the connotation there is usually that it is aggressive, but you're saying it's done in a gentle, and there's clearly an understanding there that it's not a move of aggression.
2: Exactly. They seem to get the intention. And it seems to be one of the most reassuring things that they can do. They seem to really, they can be just really affectionate in those settings, particularly among the males. Yeah.
1: And based on what you observed, what makes you think that it was that kind of interaction, that kind of touching that actually helped calm them or ease them through the stresses?
2: Yeah, we saw that they were doing a lot of these behaviors right up into the anticipation of feeding. So right in the very moments before a desirable food resource was presented to them. And

0: we found was that the ones who were exchanging the most contact were also the ones who were able to share in the feeding of that food afterwards. So it seemed to have a direct effect that if you were able to approach others and engage in a lot of contact, and also with a lot of other partners too, you were more likely to spend a greater amount of time eating the food. Yeah. Mm.
1: You know, it's of course difficult to not draw parallels to humans and this kind of behavior. You've been on our show before, just almost exactly a year ago, in fact, and at that time the research was about, you know, how they adorned themselves, I guess we could say, you know, sticking blades of grass in their ears or anuses, as we discussed. Yeah. And another researcher told us that, you know, it could be that they're watching their humans, you know, and adorning themselves in some way. Are we just anthropomorphizing here in this one, or is this, or are there parallels, do you think?
0: Well, when I think about this sort of question, I always go back to COVID. When lockdown happened and people were no longer allowed to be close to one another, we saw such a big change in, like, we saw a big loss that people experienced in not being able to be close to their loved ones and to be able to associate and offer this kind of reassuring touching in a very similar manner to what the great apes are doing. We also see it, though, in a lot of other cases. If you look at sports teams before a big exciting match, you'll see a lot of touching between football players, soccer players and other athletes when they score as well. It's a big, like, relief, and they're all, like, celebrating together. And you see it in the fans too, like in the crowd. You see them also really coping with the anxiety by reassuring the ones next to them in very similar manners to the way that we see in the apes too. Yeah.
1: And has this work made you think about interactions in your own life differently?
0: Yeah, I do get very interested in observing, like, my friends and family, and like how you know, in the ways in which we use touch, you know, as a community. I remember at school that it was really frowned upon, actually, for boys to offer any kind of, like, touching contact to their friends. You know, it was really like vilified almost. And I think maybe between friends and, like, between people who have a really deep understanding, it can be something that really helps with, you know, communication and bonding, and is maybe something that people are, like, could be missing out on.
1: Yeah, I hope that has changed and continues to change, that kind of thinking, as you were saying back when you were in school, Jake, or when many of us were in school. So how does this work for you, you know, compared to what we were talking about last year, or line up in your list of things you've loved learning about these creatures?
0: Yeah, it's maybe, like, my favorite. This is my favorite study that, yeah, I've done. It's the one that's the most me. It's really I put everything into this. It took 7 years to complete because I wanted it to be, you know, perfect. And I'm really happy with how it's turned out. And I think there's still so many more questions to ask. You know, there's still so many more, like, dimensions that we want to explore, like about the group differences and the different types of contacts that they're using and which ones have particular meanings. So it's the start of a really exciting journey, I think.
1: Well, maybe we'll speak again, Jake. I appreciate this. Thank you.
0: I hope so. Thank you so much.
2: Jake Brooker is a primatologist at Utrecht University. We reached him in Arnhem in the Netherlands.

0: Jazz pianist Oliver Jones playing his song Street of Dreams on CBC's Morningside in 1985. Mr. Jones was playing in Montreal nightclubs by age 10. He spent his lifetime touring the world, playing piano and composing music across multiple genres. Over his 8 decades as a professional musician, he was honored with all kinds of awards, including an appointment to the Order of Canada and a place in the Canadian Music Hall of Fame. He also helped kickstart the career of Grammy Award-winning jazz superstar Diana Krall and played a big hand in making the Montreal Jazz Festival the world-renowned event it is today. Oliver Jones died yesterday at the age of 91. Here's more from that 1985 appearance on Morningside with host Peter Zosky.
1: How old were you when you played the piano?
2: Around two.
1: Not till two,
2: eh? Yeah, I was kind of a late bloomer. I started by bothering my father because my dad was studying at the time, and he said that every time he got on the piano to do his studies and that I would yell and scream until he'd have to pick me up. And my mother says that what she used to do was just tie me on a chair and just leave me there. She said I would spend the afternoon just making a whole lot of noise. And she said that by the age of about 3 that I was picking out tunes off the radio. And she said the first thing she remembered me doing was playing the Christmas carols. I don't know why.
1: Because maybe that was what was coming over the radio?
2: At the time that I finally got my act together. But I do remember first concerts. I was 5 years old. I did my first concert at the Union United Church in Montreal.
1: Yeah.
2: And that was the first big black church of Montreal. And why I remember it, because everybody laughed so much, because a lady, Mrs. Wade, who was the organizer, had to lift me up on the stool, and I normally was able to scramble up on it at home, but she picked me up, and I couldn't figure out why these people were laughing before I even started to play.
1: Now, when did you first meet the Peterson family? Because I know we talked a bit about this, too. 3 of them have been important. Oh. Oscar, Chuck, and Daisy have all been important.
2: Well, Daisy and them, I guess they knew me from about that time when I was 4 or 5. And Chuck Peterson, Oscar's older brother, was part of this review that they had. And it would consist of most of the black entertainers who worked around the clubs, like Rockheads and St. Michelle. Mm-hmm. I used to go out with them. I had an act where I would dance and play trick piano, play bumble boogie and the mood and so forth, with a sheet over the piano. And I used to play backwards from underneath the piano and dance, and until I was bright enough to understand that there was a lot of foolishness. And I did that until I was, I guess 13 or 14.
1: For a while, and we talked a bit about this too, for a while, you were right out of, not for, for a long while, right away from jazz. You were playing commercially.
2: For close to 27, 28 years. Since in 1981 was the first jazz job that I ever had.
1: Did you play Calypso for a while?
2: Oh, yes. Mm-hmm. Well, Calypso was something that I grew up listening to, because both my parents are from Barbados. So it was something that was second nature to me.
0: Peter Zosky talking to pianist Oliver Jones in 1985. Mr. Jones has died at the age of 91. And here he is with the song Dance Again, Diana, from his 2006 record One More Time, a song dedicated to Diana Krall.

0: We're now at the end of As It Happens, the Midnight Edition. Coming up next on CBC Radio 1, the news.
1: As It Happens, the Midnight Edition will be back again for you tomorrow. I'm Neil Kirksall. Thanks for listening.
0: And I'm Chris Howden. 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
5: From CBC News, the world is sour. I'm Neil Kumar. More U.S. tariffs are coming.

0: for several countries, including Canada. This time, the White House says the justification is unfair labor practices. They're now in effect since midnight Eastern time. For Canada, the timing is notable because it comes as another set of tariffs is set to expire. Julia Wong explains.
1: We're not in favor of sweatshops, and we don't want anyone else to be in favor of it either.
2: U.S. Trade Representative Jamison Greer explains why the U.S. is imposing the new tariffs under Section 301 of the U.S. Trade Act. Canada, along with a slew of other countries, will get slapped with a 10% levy because, the U.S. argues, these countries import goods made by forced labor. These tariffs won't change much for Canada because they effectively replace existing 10% tariffs that had been set to expire.
1: When we redid NAFTA, one of the new provisions we forced Canada and Mexico to take was their own prohibition on forced labor. A few years later, we're finding that they aren't actually enforcing that, so they're included in this action.
2: Canada argues there's no basis for the Section 301 duty. The new tariffs do not apply to goods that are CUSMA compliant, meaning most Canadian exports would be exempt. Julia Wong, CBC News, Washington.
0: And this comes as Canadian officials are working out how to respond to U.S. threats to impose 50% tariffs on a range of Canadian goods in under a month. It was top of mind at the First Minister's meeting on Thursday in Charlottetown.
3: Canada's at its best when provinces and territories and the federal government work together.
0: Rob Lance, Premier of Prince Edward Island, says that's what was achieved. The Prime Minister says the federal government, the provinces and territories are aligned on key points. They include removing interprovincial barriers on Canadian workers to bolster the national economy.
4: A nurse licensed in Ontario moves to Nova Scotia will be able to start caring for patients right away. A manufacturer in BC who's already approved to sell engineered wood for homes in Alberta will be able to sell it anywhere in Canada instead of waiting years for that.
0: Mark Carney says they agreed to expand global trade in light of U.S. sanctions. The U.S. has launched another wave of strikes at targets in Iran. More oil tankers are being targeted, not just in the Strait of Hormuz. Ina Sadu has more.
5: The spike in oil prices come after Iran-aligned Houthi rebels attacked two Saudi oil tankers in the Red Sea, threatening an alternative to the Strait of Hormuz for Middle Eastern energy shipments. Randy Olenberger is with BMO Capital Markets.
6: There's a fair bit of uncertainty. I mean, this is relatively new. We don't know if it's going to last or it can be maintained. We do expect that some tankers will continue to move through, but it just we're looking at heightened risks now.
5: West Texas Intermediate, the benchmark closely watched in Canada, is trading around $92 U.S. a barrel. As Canadians hit the road this summer, Olenberger says higher crude prices could push gas prices up about 10 cents a liter unless the fighting comes to a stop. Ina Sidhu, CBC News, Calgary.
0: In BC, officials say that about 20 properties have been damaged or destroyed northwest of Clinton. Meantime, three large wildfires burning around Boss and Bar continue to threaten the community and have destroyed seven structures. Saurabh Sandhu has the latest.
7: The aggressive fire behavior that we're seeing and the rate of spreads, it is a big concern that the Anderson Creek and the Ainslie Creek wildfires potentially could merge.
8: Morgan Blois is a fire information officer with the BC Wildfire Service. She says hot, dry conditions have proven challenging for fire crews on the ground and in the air. Heavy smoke from the three fires prevented crews from using air tankers to fight the fires from above most of yesterday. While the community has been under evacuation order for days, some stayed behind. Blois says they should leave as soon as possible.
7: The communities along Highway 1 in the Fraser Canyon area, they essentially are surrounded by wildfire. However, there's still some safe routes to leave that area right now.
8: Together, the three fires have engulfed more than 27,000 hectares. According to the province, 420 properties are under evacuation order in the Boston Bar region. Across BC, more than 6,000 properties are under evacuation alert. Saurabh Sandhu, CBC News, Surrey.
0: And that is The World This Hour. For CBC News, I'm Neil Kumar.
9: Hi, I'm Saroja Coelho. 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And now, from the Public Radio Exchange, we bring you The World, a news magazine program featuring stories and music from around the globe.
10: 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It is supercharging hacking. It is supercharging online harassment. It makes it much, much easier to create deep fakes.
11: The need for guardrails around how we use AI. I'm Carolyn Beeler.
12: And I'm Marco Werman. It's not just the Strait of Hormuz. Another key shipping route in the region is now at risk.
13: 80 to 90% of global trade happens on seas because that is still the most efficient way.
11: In Tokyo, offering up the Japanese bar experience in English.
14: Japanese, maybe a little bit different. In the U.S., there are so many bars, very big, huge.
12: Plus, a new theory on what brought early humans to the Americas.
15: There are historic descriptions of so many salmon, they would, like, clog the entries of rivers.
11: Was it the fish or melting ice? We'll find out today on The World. Yemen's Iran-backed Houthi rebels said today they attacked two Saudi oil tankers in the Red Sea. It's raised new concerns about the security of one of the world's busiest shipping routes. Earlier this week, the Houthis announced plans to blockade Saudi-linked ships and ports in the Bab el-Mandeb Strait.
12: The narrow waterway connects the Red Sea to the Gulf of Aden, providing access to the Indian Ocean, and serves as a vital gateway for trade through the Suez Canal.
11: Earlier today, U.S. Secretary of State Marco Rubio expressed exasperation over Houthi attacks on shipping.
16: I was reading reports a few hours ago that there is actually a Saudi fuel ship that's flagged Chinese. It's a Chinese ship. Are they going to blow up the Chinese ship and this becomes a problem for China? This will become a problem for the whole world.
12: To find out what all this means for shipping, oil supplies, and global trade, we reached out to Nitya Lab in London. She specializes in maritime affairs at Chatham House's International Security Program.
13: The Bab el-Mandeb Strait is located on the western side of Saudi Arabia and the Arabian Peninsula, not to be confused with the Strait of Hormuz, which is on the eastern side in the Persian Gulf. The Bab el-Mandeb Strait separates the Red Sea from the Indian Ocean. It is the entry point of the Red Sea to the wider region. It sits between the southwestern tip of Yemen and the Horn of Africa, measuring about 20 miles or 32 kilometers wide. That's really important because it's a very narrow waterway that controls a lot of trade and shipping. Any disruptions impact the entire global economy.
12: Got it. Well, thanks for situating us. So how much oil and container traffic actually flows through the Bab el-Mandeb Strait?
13: Today, we're seeing about 20% of the world's daily oil supply transits through the Bab el-Mandeb Strait. Now, that was measured before the current war between the U.S. and Iran. We also estimate that it's about 30% of global container traffic. So it's a significant share of world trade. Now, with the Strait of Hormuz being closed, a lot of countries were trying to reroute a lot of their shipments through the Red Sea. And so this adds additional stakes to the Bab el-Mandeb.
12: Yeah, what kinds of goods other than oil typically travel through that choke point?
13: Think manufactured goods, a lot of food supplies. This is a corridor that connects Europe, Asia, exports from North and East Africa, as well as the Arabian Peninsula. So it is a key corridor for global trade, without which countries from Europe to Asia would have to go around Africa, around the Cape of Good Hope, the way that global trade existed before the Suez Canal was built.
12: So we've known for a while that the Bab el-Mandeb Strait is vulnerable, but when you think about the Strait of Hormuz and the Bab el-Mandeb together as choke points, what occurs to you about what that could mean for the global economy?
13: Well, one thing that gets missed in the conversation about the Bab el-Mandeb and the Strait of Hormuz being closed is it's not actually two choke points being closed. It's technically three. The Red Sea has the Bab el-Mandeb Strait on its southern point, but the Suez Canal on its northern point. This means that any disruption to the Bab el-Mandeb Strait also means disruptions to the Suez Canal. Take, for example, Houthi attacks that we saw in 2023 and 2024. Those types of disruptions led to a 95% drop in shipping traffic through the Suez Canal. So these choke points are deeply interconnected. What we're going to see is three choke points essentially being closed. That's a problem because most of the world's oil supply comes from this region. Besides right. that, it is a transit corridor for global trade. And so if it's disrupted, the idea of going around Africa or rerouting is an option for some, but not for all, which means that the disruptions will lead to inflation and higher costs around the world. But for some countries and some economies, they might be cut off just because the costs are too prohibitive.
12: Yeah. Can you name some of those? I mean, what countries are in an especially vulnerable position?
13: So countries in Southeast Asia are particularly vulnerable because they get a lot of their oil from Saudi Arabia and the Gulf. This also includes countries like

0: India and China. But really, everyone in the global economy will feel this. Small island states are acutely vulnerable to supply chain shocks. We should also think about landlocked countries that are highly dependent on access that might get priced out because other economies now have to account for higher oil prices, shipping delays, all of these additional concerns.
1: And just if we look at the price of oil this week in response to escalating tensions in the Gulf region, what have you seen?
0: Oil today has just reached above $100 per barrel because of these fears about the Houthi attacks on Saudi oil exports. But some are even speculating that the price could go up to $120 per barrel in the coming days. So the range is quite high.
1: What about insurance premiums and freight rates? I mean, is there a point at which shipping companies will have to make a decision whether any of this is worth the cost?
0: Yeah, so in the Strait of Hormuz, what we saw is that insurance companies pulled war risk insurance altogether. They wouldn't insure ships at all because the costs were too high and the likelihood of getting attacked was also too high to assume the risk. As soon as insurers pull out, most ships will not take the risk to transit because the costs are immense. So one thing we have to wonder is not just the costs that are being assumed, but whether there is a go, no-go point for insurers. Right now, we see that insurance has raised to about somewhere between 3 to 10% of average hull values. Before the war, it sat at about 0.25% of hull value. This, even though these seem like small percentages, really matter because individual tankers and ships are valued at $100 million, sometimes more. So right now we're looking at insurance costs that are four times higher than the 5-year average.
1: So if the insurers continue to stay in the game and provide coverage, and if shipping companies do decide to pay those increased premiums, inevitably, will that all be passed on to consumers?
0: It's likely that it will be passed on to consumers. Think about Saudi Arabia's attempts to reroute their shipping. Their only option is to try to go around or through the Suez Canal, then around Africa to again reach some of these markets in Southeast Asia. That would add around 10,000 nautical miles, 34 days. Those costs are expected to exceed $5 million per shipment, and that's not even factoring
1: Wow.
0: in the cost of fuel and insurance.
1: Yeah, that's a huge financial change, and that's a huge route change too. Can you just describe the impact on container ships that take that route around the southern tip of Africa?
0: So the impact wouldn't just be delays and supply chain shocks. We have to remember that ports have to have capacity across the coast to be able to absorb the new patterns of shipping. They don't all have that, and they don't have it uniformly. There are weather concerns. There are concerns about piracy. This creates a huge opportunity because there are routes that traditionally don't see a lot of traffic that are now extremely vulnerable. The Cape of Good Hope in South Africa is not exactly a choke point, but is the sort of major converging point around which ships will try to go around Africa. That point is very vulnerable from an environmental perspective. The waters are very dangerous, they're windier, they're rockier. And then as soon as you pass places like the Mozambique Channel, you have heightened risks of piracy. So the types of changes that we're going to see carry new risks that don't account for the volumes of shipping that we might have if companies try to reroute.
1: Right. Nitya, there is concern that Iran and perhaps its proxies like the Houthis could go after key land-based oil pipelines, and officials in Saudi Arabia have even talked about rerouting pipelines. Is that a realistic option for them?
0: So what we have to remember is the reason that 80 to 90% of global trade happens on sea is because that is still the most efficient way to trade and to move goods. Overland routes have been attempted. I think the most famous one to date is China's Belt and Road Initiative, which has sought to develop a series of overland routes around the world to China. But the problem is they're extremely costly. They're still politically fraught. A lot of overland routes, if they aren't in one country, have to transit through multiple jurisdictions. And in places that are conflict zones, they're vulnerable to being attacked themselves. And so if you think about the Houthis or Iran attacking ships, they could just as easily attack these pipelines. Rerouting them or rebuilding them is a project that takes

0: a lot of investment, and also a lot of time. So they would also be easy to disrupt with a single military strike or with drone attacks. It's not a perfect workaround, and it's likely not sustainable by volume.
1: So, Nitya, taking into consideration everything you've told us, how bad could things get economically at a global scale if we've got two key straits in the Middle East basically choked? Like, what keeps you up at night?
0: I think what keeps me up at night is the question, how long will this last? And that question should really be translated to, for Iran or for the Houthis, are the costs of disruption to them individually better than the benefits? And so we have to remember that Iran does pay a price to its own economy, to its own global standing, for blocking the Strait of Hormuz. The Houthis do face a potential risk of strikes, whether it's from Saudi Arabia, whether it's from the United States, the way we saw in the past few years. So they are assuming individual risks and costs to themselves as well. Do the costs outweigh the benefits for the people doing the disruption? And for Iran, for example, if this is an existential war, if this is an existential risk to the IRGC, then there are very little costs that they aren't willing to assume. So that is what keeps me up at night, is the idea that even if it costs them something, if they are willing to wait it out, it will hurt everyone else more.
1: Nitya Lab in London specializes in maritime affairs at Chatham House's International Security Program.

0: When meeting a stranger, it's always useful to have someone you trust vouch for them. It's the same with music.
1: Brazilian musician Javan is not a household name in the U.S., but for decades back home in Brazil, he has been a superstar. He doesn't tour a lot, but check him out if you're in Brazil later this summer.

0: And if you want that endorsement for Javon, turn to none other than Stevie Wonder.
1: This is their 1982 collaboration, Samurai, vocals from Javon Stevie on harmonica.

0: some Saturday night vibes for you on a Thursday. Still ahead, a unique collection in Prague that chronicles the history of disability in Europe.
1: Plus, an incident of AI going rogue points to the need for more guardrails as the technology gets more powerful.
0: Stick with us. 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

0: English, and it has gained a following. Jacob Aloy reports.
1: If you know of the Akasaka neighborhood in Tokyo, you probably know it as the home of Sensoji Temple, a majestic red Buddhist temple with iconic lanterns that's featured on postcards and in guidebooks. But sitting in its shadows, on a side street, is a dive bar that's slowly becoming a pilgrimage site of its own. The bar's name is not suspicious. No, that's really the bar's name, not suspicious. It's written in permanent marker across several poster board signs, and looks kind of sketchy. Inside, however, every inch of wall is covered in layers of Polaroids and little drawings left by travelers and bar regulars. Some of them are pretty goofy. Nori Hasegawa is the owner of Not Suspicious.
2: The arch concept is drunk Pikachu.
1: She says the drawing on the wall of the anime character Pikachu looks a bit like her when she's drinking. At her bar, Hasegawa is known as Sakura because it's easier for customers to remember. Sakura loves exploring bars on her international trips, meeting people and experiencing other countries' drinking cultures. She just got back from bar hopping in Europe. She opened Not Suspicious in 2020 to create an authentic Japanese bar culture for those visiting the land of the rising sun.
2: Japanese bar culture may be a little bit different to the U.S., like size. Maybe the U.S., in the U.S., so many bars, very big, huge, more.
1: Japanese neighborhood bars are known for being small. Hers fits about 15 people, maybe 20 if we really squish in shoulder to shoulder. But in touristy areas, bars often have pushy touts and expensive menus. And other bars are unwelcoming places geared towards Japanese only. Not Suspicious, however, is creating a bridge between foreigners and Japan's intimate bar culture.
2: Okay, the 5 suspicious shot, please.
1: The bar's signature drink is the suspicious shot, which you have to ring a bell to order.
3: Can you tell me what is suspicious?
2: Suspicious shot is a suspicious recipe.
3: Secret. Trade secret.
2: Yeah, sorry. But the way you drink that, you understand.
1: What you'll understand is that the suspiciously fruity shot should be taken in moderation. Sakura wouldn't tell me exactly what's in it. The bar also offers drink menus in English and staff that's eager to make recommendations, like Kengo Kishi.
4: Actually, everyone call me Ken, like a Barbie. So, yeah, I've been working here like more than 2 years.
1: He studied overseas in Australia for a year. He says he enjoys getting to chat in English with customers.
4: And also I love a drink, so, you know, it's actually a perfect job for me.
5: Nice to see you.
6: I'll see you in a few days again, probably.
1: Kishi says Not Suspicious has repeat international guests who visit the bar multiple times on their trip. And while the bar caters to tourists, there are Japanese and expat regulars. One of them is Philip Zajlik, who's from Poland.
7: Sakura is very welcoming to all kinds of people. I initially found this place right after I moved here, and I was like, yeah, I am bored at home. Like, I really want to go out, make friends, and this is the place that welcomed me. I made very good friends. It feels like a community.
1: It can be hard for foreigners to make friends in Japan. But Zajlik says Not Suspicious introduced him to a network of local people in the area.
7: That's the biggest thing you need to do after moving to another place. It's not like unique to Japan. It's always another country, another place. You need to find people that vibe with you.
1: The kind of people and places that make you feel not suspicious. For The World, I'm Jacob Aloy, Tokyo.
8: Jews, Roma, homosexuals, people all targeted by the Nazis. The Third Reich also oppressed disabled people. And right now in the Czech Republic, a unique collection of art depicting disabled people is on display. The objects were smuggled out of Nazi Germany in 1938. DW's Rob Cameron takes us to Prague for a look.
9: The 3D part of the various collection.
10: Shimon Krysel, chief curator of the Medical Museum of the National Medical Library in Prague, opening cupboard after cupboard containing boxes of little figurines.
9: Wirtz was interested in the images.
10: Yes. Shimon is the custodian of one part of the Wirtz collection, consisting of hundreds

0: of ivory, bronze and porcelain figures, most believed to be made in Bavaria, showing people with various disabilities, as well as beggars and itinerant musicians. Wirtz collected it all in the early 20th century.
1: Wirtz did something important in analyzing and understanding the representation of disability and disabled people in the history of art.
0: How the collection ended up here is fascinating. One winter's day in 1938, Hans Wirtz, director of a Berlin Institute for Disabled Children, knocked on the door of a similar institution in Prague, the Jedlička Institute. He'd just fled Nazi Germany and, accompanied by his wife Rosa and perhaps 7,000 paintings, photographs, prints, books and figurines, he was seeking refuge. Wirtz had become a marked man in Berlin, especially after publishing his catalogue of the collection. The Institute's cafe is now hosting an exhibition of the Wirtz collection, one of the very few occasions it's been shown to the public since the 1930s. For the past decade, Simon McCowan, Professor of Art at Teesside University in Britain, has been involved in bringing the collection to wider public attention.
2: He was able to show disability in caricature, in comics, in print, you know, in fine art. It's just extraordinary. And what it does is it demonstrates that, as an artist, what we're told is that disability has been forgotten, but in actual fact, it was always there.
0: A lot has changed in how we view disability, but for Radek Musilek, a wheelchair-bound veteran of the Jedlička Institute who now teaches teenagers there, sometimes things can go too far the other way.
3: Sometimes you can see that people with disability are like superheroes, and sometimes you can see the stories in the media about the Mount Everest, for example, on the wheelchair. It's totally extreme. I think the life and truth is something between. We are normal guys. We try to live normal lives. But word normal is a little bit complicated because what is normal?
0: It's a good question, and one hopefully that more people will be able to wrestle with in future if the Wirtz collection finds not only a fully curated online presence, but also a permanent home, perhaps in Prague, perhaps in Berlin, where it started life. This is Rob Cameron in Prague.
4: Rob's story comes to us from DW's Inside Europe.

0: This is The World. I'm Carolyn Beeler. AI going rogue. That is the headline this week from OpenAI. According to the company, two of its AI agents teamed up to hack into a different company's digital library. This was during a test when the AI models were supposed to be cut off from the internet. It sounds like something out of science fiction, and it is raising all kinds of questions about artificial intelligence, security, and ethics. To understand what happened and what it means, I spoke today to Ruman Chowdhury. She's considered a pioneer in AI ethics. She directed the Machine Learning Ethics Department at Twitter and served on the U.S. Board for Artificial Intelligence Safety and Security under the Biden administration. Chowdhury started by explaining what OpenAI had been trying to do.
1: This is a specific kind of test that strips out all of the safety guardrails and all of the things that protect us from bad things happening or having negative interactions. And they wanted to see essentially what's the worst the model can do. And that's actually a pretty standard thing to do. They actually had these models do a test. The models realized, you know, just from understanding the test, that the content of it was hosted on Hugging Face. And determined
0: which
1: a way
0: is this
1: to,
0: other company.
1: Which is this other company. So Hugging Face is a company that is basically a public repository, a publicly accessible repository of code, benchmarks, data sets, and lots of

0: things people use to build AI models. So it made a lot of sense that the models would reason that this would be a place to find the information. What the new capability is here is that the models essentially, you know, broke out. They hacked their ways out of a sandbox. A sandbox environment is supposed to be a test environment that is completely walled off from the internet. Now, for some reason, this was done digitally and not, you know, literally. So what the AI models did not do is, you know, create a new way to get on the internet. They basically hacked through essentially firewalls.
1: Okay, so the servers, let's say, that were running these models, they were connected physically to the internet. There was just some code that was supposed to wall off the models from the internet, and these models were able to hack that.
0: That's right. So there was a vulnerability in OpenAI's infrastructure, and the model exploited it. Just to point out, these are the kinds of things that human hackers are often hired to do, essentially do their worst. This is what the concept of red teaming is. It's, you know, you bring in people to, you know, find all of the issues and all of the ways in which somebody with malintent could break into, or in this case, break out of a firewall. In this case, it was the AI model. Now, this should not be a surprise to anybody who's familiar with these systems. These systems are getting more and more sophisticated. We know that they can parse data to an extent that human beings cannot, and we should be unsurprised. We should be expecting them to be highly sophisticated and be able to break through firewalls. We know that in the real world, hackers are using basic AI models today to improve hacking. You may have seen a massive uptick in the amount of fraud, in the amount of spam emails that are highly sophisticated. All of that is being enabled with AI.
1: You say this is not surprising. Is the level of autonomy that these large language models exhibited here, is that novel or new or surprising to you?
0: The thing that is novel is that the model figured out, you know, this vulnerability and how to break out of it. Autonomy, that's the purpose of an AI agent, is to take autonomous action. Absent any
1: right.
0: sort of...
1: Just for a little bit of context, an AI agent is different than just a chatbot because it can do
0: that's
1: a sequence
0: right.
1: of events without you having to prompt each step.
0: That's right. So I sometimes jokingly call AI agents, you know, three LLMs in a trench coat. It's basically AI systems that talk to other AI systems. So if you think about a traditional chatbot, it's a call and response. I put in something, I get something out. I'm still the limiting factor as the human. If I say, you know, what's the best way to get to the local coffee shop? It tells me I have to then go there, right? If I ask an AI agent, what's the best coffee near me and order it, theoretically, an AI agent could go search Google reviews, find the best coffee shop, link to Uber Eats, order me a coffee and have it sent to me. And these are all things, again, that don't sound fantastical. All you're doing is linking together different computational systems. And that's really what an AI agent is.
1: So I'm hearing a lot of concern from lay people, not experts in AI necessarily, about this capability, this hacking event, and what this shows about where AI is and security vulnerabilities. As an expert, are you concerned about what this shows?
0: I am concerned about what people will do with systems like this. AI systems don't have wants, needs, or desires. Even in this case, the question to ask is, why did the AI agent decide to go to Hugging Face and steal data? Well, the objective function, or, you know, the goal that was expressed to this AI system by the humans who were testing it was to perform on a cybersecurity benchmark called Exploit Jim. So the model, which does not understand good or bad or right or wrong, figured out the most optimal way to solve that problem. So in that sense, it's not really AI models doing anything. It's the human beings giving the model an objective. So that is something to be worried about, and something we should be worried about, even, you know, with older versions of AI models. It is supercharging hacking. It is supercharging online harassment. It makes it much, much easier to create deepfakes. All of these stories are interrelated. The rise of deepfake pornography, the links to hacking and harassment, all of these things are related to the rise of large language models and how easy it is for people who want to do bad things to do bad things.
1: So are you concerned at all about the autonomous capabilities of AI systems, or are you only concerned with how we as humans use them?
0: I'm always concerned with how human beings use the tools that are given to us. Frankly, you know, no matter how sophisticated any AI agent gets, it will sit there literally dormant, not doing anything until a human being says, perform some task. Now, there are many ways that, you know, problems can inadvertently

0: happen. What I work on a lot is also unintended consequences. I might say, order me a coffee, and then it goes and it buys me a $40 coffee, right? And maybe I didn't want to spend $40. And again, its idea of what the optimal way to do something is may not be aligned with how we societally would agree to do something. I'll give you an example from maybe the earlier days of AI. And this predates chatbots and large language models. So this was probably in 2019. Early AI systems were being taught to play video games. You might remember AlphaGo and DeepMind in 2017, 2018. When they were introduced to, let's say, racing games or games in which you had to collect coins, the AI model would pop up in the system. It would kill all of the other players in the room and then gather all the goods and all the money. That doesn't mean the AI system was malicious. It just means that when we enter any sort of an engagement with other people and other societal systems, we already have an idea of what's right and wrong. We know that if I'm playing a video game with other people, yes, the goal is to win the most money, but it's not good gameplay to destroy all of the other people playing, right?
1: Right.
0: An AI system doesn't get that kind of thing. So what I worry about is, yes, malicious actors, but be poorly specified AI systems. And that's a distinction from saying this system is autonomously going to go do something bad.
1: So we've covered unintended negative consequences, but these are powerful tools, and humans over history have used powerful tools for very violent and terrible ends. What are the ways to prevent, are there ways to prevent the human component of this from doing real serious harm? Like, what are the guardrails we need to be thinking about?
0: Absolutely. There are quite a few. So one is just ensuring that we have robust and scientifically valid independent testing. Right now, we are 100% relying on companies and a little bit on governments to do testing of these AI systems. This is an example.
1: So testing their capabilities and the guardrails that are coded in.
0: Exactly. Like, what is the potential? And also, what's the harm that may happen in a wide range of use cases? It is simply impossible, no matter how much money is spent at a particular company, to think of the infinite permutations or problems that can happen. This is work that needs to happen out in the open. The other is standardized testing. OpenAI did not have to share this information. One can speculate as to why they did. Some of them could be charitable reasons. Some of them could be not. But the whole point is that there was no mandate to share this. And who knows what other things may have happened and avoided that we are completely unaware of. I'm less worried about an AI system hacking into another company and maybe a little bit more about someone using an AI system to break into critical infrastructure, water or power or healthcare records. So the kinds of guardrails that need to exist. Number one, literally just spending more money on test and evaluation, AI companies actually having to go through real guardrails set by independent entities. And third, actually ways of flagging and redressing situations. So incident reporting is what it's called. So when something happens, who do you go to? Do you just email OpenAI and say, hi, I think my AI did something? Right now, what happens is someone goes viral on social media because they pointed out that something happened, and then lots of speculation happens. And that's not a good way to solve problems.
1: AI is developing so quickly, though. Is it realistic to think that regulations will be able to stay ahead of these models?
0: That's an excellent point. I don't think regulation will ever stay ahead of technological development. I think there's two things. One is that, you know, there are many things that happen before regulation. We have standards. We also have public pressure. A great example is the city of New York. The city of New York has actually put a moratorium on all AI systems being used in education because there was such pushback by parents, teachers, and other advocacy groups concerned about what was going to happen to young people. That's very, very powerful. So number one, it's that, you know, people actually can have an impact. That's not a solution. That's a stopgap, but that does take time. And good regulation also takes time. What I would worry about is bad regulation, more so than no regulation, because bad regulation will either create loopholes for companies to be able to hide behind, or bad regulation will just simply send everybody in the wrong direction. What we can do is write better regulation that is actually future-proof. So you don't have to worry about, you know, what's the model going to be like tomorrow. Good regulation is actually impact-based. So saying that, you know, this AI system should never have this result. And that's independent of the performance of the AI system.
1: Ruman Chowdhury is an expert on AI ethics and founder of the public benefit corporation Human Intelligence.

0: Everybody needs to find their people, which probably explains the huge popularity of an open mic night where Chinese speakers get together for a mix of stand-up comedy, political activism, and group therapy. Last summer, reporter Matthew Bell caught one of their events in New York.
1: It's not easy to get a ticket. As soon as a new date is announced, these open mic events sell out right away. They take place at different venues around New York City. This one's in the auditorium of a grade school on the Upper East Side of Manhattan. And they're organized by a group called Nuzha Jiyi.
2: So if you translate it literally, it means feminism.
1: That's producer Vicky Wong, who worked on this story with me, and we're talking during the intermission. Vicky is a Chinese-speaking stand-up comic herself, who's also performed at one of the open mic events organized by Nuzha Jiyi.
2: However, they swapped out one of the characters, so instead of ism, it means ideas. So it's women's ideas rather than straightforward feminism, but the pronunciation is the same.
1: The audience is mostly women in their 20s and 30s from across the Chinese-speaking world, Hong Kong, Taiwan, mainland China. The theme of today's show is Behind Closed Doors, and it includes a fun interactive component with those in attendance, as Vicky explains.
2: All the performers are sharing secrets that they're keeping for their family, in their family, and during intermission, they're sharing this QR code so that audience members can scan it and then share a secret that they no longer want to keep anonymously with the whole room.
1: Liang Xiaowen is sharing a story about the time state security agents came to visit when she still lived in China. She said her parents worried the men were there to question her dad. But then her mom said to Liang, with some relief, "Oh, the security people are here for you." Liang tells me on Zoom the incident was from 10 years ago, and it took a long time to get to the point where she could laugh about it.
3: I was like super scared when that happened. It affected me and my family. Can you imagine, like, you were a closeted lesbian, your dad called you saying that, like, the police were there talking about your activism work. So that scared the shit out of me.
1: The authorities in China know how to intimidate people, Liang tells me. She says she can't imagine sharing a story like this publicly back home in China, where freedom of expression is limited. But the open mic provides an opportunity to do so.
3: We have a stage that's designed for us. By us, I mean Chinese-speaking women, queer, marginalized people who speak both, you know, Chinese and English, and who are still deeply connected with what's going on back home in China.
1: Liang helps organize Nuzha Jiyi events, and like pretty much everyone who participates, she uses a stage name when she performs. There are also some pretty strict rules, as another organizer explains to me. She goes by the stage name 997 and says she doesn't want her picture taken.
4: No camera, no recording.
5: And why is that?
4: It's just because we talk a lot of like sensitive issue that will definitely get censored, like in Chinese word. That's why we ask, like, no, confidential, everything happens here stays here.
1: Another performer who goes by the initials LP says she has mixed feelings about not identifying herself.
6: It's a little bit sad for me to not using my real name, to be honest. But if, like, people connect your face and your name, there could be potential risk that they can find your family back in China, and we all have people that we care about.
1: The humor and commentary here gets a little salty at times. There's stuff about sex, sexuality, along with lots of jokes about the news, family, and relationships. And this is a reminder of what the Chinese open mic is all about. Wang Yaqiu is a fellow with the University of Chicago's Forum for Free Inquiry and Expression.
7: First of all, it's fun. It's entertainment. That's, you know, why it attracts a lot of people. I'm a, you know, research.

0: researcher for women's rights issue in China for over a decade. It is depressing. But I think this open mic, first of all, you know, it's comedy.
1: Similar Chinese language open mic events are happening in other U.S. cities, Washington and Los Angeles. Wang says they've been around for a few years and seem to be getting more popular. A new concern, she says, is the political atmosphere here in this country for visa holders and undocumented immigrants under the Trump administration.
0: You know, if you're not a citizen, you're not even a green card holder, like you wonder whether if I make a joke about Trump, even in a bar, in a club, would that affect my visa status? Would my visa be revoked?
1: Wang says this all makes her worry. But as one stand-up performer told me, if anyone knows how to handle a repressive political environment with courage and good humor, it's members of the feminist community from China. For The World, I'm Matthew Bell, New York.

0: Still to come, a leading theory says early humans came to the Americas by walking over a land bridge from Siberia.
1: But another theory posits that they paddled over in boats in search of fish.
0: That's still ahead here on The World.

0: This is The World. I'm Marco Werman. When the first humans arrived on the North American continent, how did they get here? Well, one school of thought contends that people walked across a land bridge from Asia along what is now the Bering Strait. In recent decades, a new hypothesis has emerged. The first arrivals paddled south, driven by the draw of one particular food source, salmon. It's what one anthropologist calls the fishing link. National Geographic explorer Paul Salopek immersed himself in that history as he paddled down the Alaskan coastline into Canada. I started by asking him to describe his last few days.
1: I'm in a sea kayak, which is, as you probably know, you know, a modern design from an ancient design, the Inuit design of a skin-covered boat. So in a strange way, it's very close to way the first marine explorers moved down the west coast of North America way back in the Stone Age.
0: And you've just paddled across into Pacific Standard Time, is that correct?
1: Yeah, that's right. So for the last 6 to 7 weeks, I've been paddling down the Inside Passage of Alaska and just crossed the international border into Canadian waters. So, yeah, the time zone changed. Yeah, first time I'm in continental U.S. time zone in a long time.
0: And that little vessel you're paddling around in, you told me earlier that you fold it down and put it on your back. Your walking partner, or shall we say fishing partner, his name is also Paul. Tell us about him.
1: Yeah, so I spent a little time in an indigenous community, a Tlingit community in the outer coast of Alaska called Yakutat. And Paul was a young guy who was out at the height of the silver salmon season, laying gill nets across local rivers. And I went out with him to kind of watch him work and learn about his job. And that's when I found out that archaeologists say that his work might be the kind of work that the first explorers did when they were moving down that coast. Gosh, maybe 14,000 years ago? You know, it's really, really still not known.
0: So silver salmon, that's one variety of salmon. I mean, what kind of work are we talking about?
1: You get up, you're basically, your days and nights are guided, determined by the tides and the currents. So you're very much tied to nature. You're in an open skiff, an aluminum skiff. And Paul was working with a colleague, Dylan, another teenager. You get up, you know, early, and you go out and put the boat into

0: nearby river, and then just start moving up and down the river looking for the fish. And these two young fishermen knew where to look because this knowledge had been passed down from their fathers and grandfathers. And then they would lay a net out and then let it set for an hour or so and go back and collect it and pluck the salmon off of it, basically harvesting protein the old-fashioned way.
1: Wow. And according to the fishing link hypothesis, Paul Pavlik's ancestors arrived in these waters, he said, 10 to 14,000 years ago. I mean, that's how they were doing it back then?
0: Well, they probably were not using gill nets, right? The prehistoric equivalent would be like a weir, right, where you build something on the side of a river to channel fish into a basket. And it does make sense when you think about it that there's so much salmon, especially back then, right? Catches have declined tremendously these days. But back then, there are historic descriptions of so many salmon, they would like clog the entries of rivers. That would be a huge draw onward from one river to the next, right? Kind of a ladder of rivers descending down into the continental latitudes.
1: So, Paul, how does the fishing link hypothesis contrast with other hypotheses of how the Americas got populated?
0: The classic old hypothesis of the peopling of the Americas, as you might remember from our high school days, is that people kind of were hunting on land and they walked over during a land bridge when there was a land bridge between Siberia and Alaska called Beringia, kind of a cold steppe, cold grassy highlands. And there were big animals, land animals, imagine kind of a cold Serengeti. And that protein source drew people on into this new horizon. And then they got bottlenecked, right, because there was this big ice sheet for thousands of years until it melted, and then they came down an ice-free corridor. And then that's when you start seeing archaeological sites in Canada and North America and South America, etc. But recent discoveries, Marco, in far South America, in places like Chile, are 14,500 years old. That's before that ice plug, that cap melted.
1: Right.
0: So it's confusing. And so this new theory basically posits that they were able to reach in small craft and bypass this big ice obstacle.
1: I'm curious, what did you learn about Paul Pavlik's understanding of these early routes in Alaska? Does he know about these competing hypotheses? Does he believe one more than any other?
0: You know, we talked a little bit about it, but it really, I'll be honest, it wasn't that big of an interest with him. He's a member of the Tlingit people, First Nations. They have their own migration stories. So they have oral histories about coming from the north and coming in down to the coast. So it even sort of matches archaeological record. It's amazing that there might be this kind of limbic memory still humming in the bones.
1: That's fascinating. Years before the Out of Eden walk, Paul, you worked for some time as a fisherman. Tell me about that.
0: Yeah, that's my Paleolithic, Marco. I started working on boats when I was 19 in the Indian Ocean on shrimp boats in Australia, and then I was last on deck on a scalloper out of New Bedford, Massachusetts, when I was like in my early 30s, off and on.
1: Wow.
0: So yeah, I did work at sea, deep water fishing, but you know, I got out of it simply, and this is something that is kind of tragic and poignant. You know, fishing catches around the world, as you well know, declining a lot, over more than a million metric tons a year for decades now. And the number of fisher people, men and women, engaged in oceanic fishing declining by 20 to 30% over the last, you know, 20 years. So it's sad to note that if this theory does prove out that the lure of the sea were a factor in pulling us on these ancient migrations, that there are fewer and fewer people who today engage in that activity, which is the last hunting activity left, right? You're after wild game, wild fish.
1: Has climate change come up in your conversations with local fisher people who depend on salmon for their livelihoods?
0: Absolutely. What's happening is that as the temperatures warm, it also warms water. And so these big salmon corridors, you know, if salmon migrate upstream, they go from the ocean into fresh water to spawn. As the rivers in the south get warmer and warmer, the salmon disappear. So again, another kind of poignant asterisk on what I saw in Yakutat with these young fishermen is that these are the kind of last refuges where there's still relatively healthy salmon runs because the water hasn't quite gotten that warm. So a step into the past, if you will.
1: So there's climate change, there's overfishing. I got to know, though, Paul, how is a salmon in Alaska tasting these days, the stuff they get to keep for themselves?
0: Oh, it's transporting. There is nothing in the best restaurants in Paris or New York that matches a silver pulled straight out of the water and just cooked atop a fire with a pinch of salt and a pinch of pepper. That's it. It's heaven.
1: You're killing me. Well, that's

0: 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His global walking project is, of course, the Out of Eden Walk. Paul, safe travels, and welcome back to PST.
1: Thank you, Marco. Good to be in the same time zone.
0: You can follow Paul's whole journey online at outofedenwalk.nationalgeographic.org. And that's where we leave you today.
2: I'm Carolyn Beeler.
0: And I'm Marco Werman. We'll see you right back here tomorrow.

0: world's theme music is composed by Ned Porter. The World is a co-production of GBH Boston and PRX. That was The World from PRX. The program was recorded earlier in the day.
1: The following program was previously recorded by NHK World Japan.
2: This is Asian View from NHK World Japan. I'm Raja Pradhan. Flooding caused by torrential rain in Afghanistan has claimed the lives of at least 23 people. More than 100 are still missing. Local disaster management authorities say over 80 people are injured. The flash floods struck the eastern province of Nuristan on Monday. In the provincial capital, Parun, many buildings are reportedly damaged. People across Japan are suffering through a scorching heat wave. Tokyo's fire department says 453 people were taken to hospital due to suspected heat stroke on Wednesday. It's the highest daily figure since record-keeping began in 2010. Temperatures in some areas have reached 104 degrees Fahrenheit. The Japan Meteorological Agency has been issuing a heatstroke alert across much of the country. The Chinese foreign minister has traded blame with his counterpart in the Philippines after a clash in a disputed area of the South China Sea. Wang Yi held talks on Wednesday with Philippine Foreign Minister Maria Teresa Lazaro on the sidelines of the ASEAN ministerial meetings. China's foreign ministry says Wang warned bilateral relations have reached a crossroads. It says Wang cautioned Manila against letting external forces meddle in regional affairs or escalating maritime disputes. He also stated such actions will leave the Philippines a pawn of others. Philippine authorities accused China Coast Guard personnel of hitting and injuring two Filipino service members with a wooden baton. Chinese officials say the Philippine side sparked the incident and twisted the facts. The two sides summoned each other's ambassadors to protest. This is Asian View from NHK World Japan.
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9: From CBC News, The World is Selling, I'm Neil Kumar. The meeting between Premiers and Prime Minister Mark Carney was dominated by U.S. tariffs and trade. If they have a collective plan, they're not saying. What they did show was a common sense of frustration and resolve. Janice McGregor reports from Charlottetown.
10: Just put everything on the table. Let's get this done.
11: This wasn't supposed to be the focus of the Premier's talks that Premier Rob Lance was chairing this week in Charlottetown. Under different circumstances, premiers would have had different demands for the prime minister. But instead, Mark Carney came here with things to ask of them.
12: We'll do whatever it takes to defend and support our families, our workers, and our businesses.
11: So, about those options. Carney said just because Canada hasn't retaliated yet doesn't mean it won't go there if it has to.
12: There are other things we could have done in the intervening time that we didn't do.
11: Carney said that what he calls technical aspects of the CUSMA talks could stretch on for months, not weeks. But the silver lining to this threat is that the Trump administration has now re-engaged. Janice McGregor, CBC News, Charlottetown.
9: The U.S. Trade Representative has announced new tariffs targeting dozens of countries, including Canada. The duties take effect just after midnight Eastern time. James and Greer says they're aimed at economies which the U.S. claims have not done enough to remove goods made with forced labor from their supply chains.
13: We have put our foot down and we have told countries you need to prohibit the import of goods made with forced labor and you need to enforce these laws so that we all have a level playing field. And if countries are on the right path, they have a certain level of tariff, about 10%. And if they're not on the right path, it's a slightly higher tariff of 12.5%.
9: For Canada, this means a 10% export tariff on all non-CUSMA-compliant goods. In Manitoba, RCMP say that the body of a second brother who drowned in Nunamik Lake has been recovered. 13-year-old Aaron O. Ramirez had jumped into the water near Sturgeon Falls on Saturday to save his 10-year-old brother, Maximo. Investigators say Aaron's body was recovered at 7:45 p.m. local time on Thursday. Police in Ontario say they have seized one of the biggest illegal drug hauls in provincial history. A cross-border investigation involving multiple agencies, including some in the U.S., found about 1.7 metric tons of narcotics worth almost $140 million. OPP Detective Superintendent Andy Bradford says alleged traffickers used a broker-style model to transport the drugs.
14: Investigators identified a network coordinating the movement and distribution of large quantities of drugs through otherwise legitimate supply chains. This included coordinating shipments and arranging drivers to knowingly transport concealed drugs within commercial loads.
9: Police say they've also seized over a dozen firearms, including an anti-tank rifle. 90 people have been arrested and two more are still wanted. Nearly 20,000 people have been forced out of southwestern France as wildfires tear through the region. And as Ashley Burke reports, relentless heat is fueling this dangerous new wave of fires across the continent.
15: The scale of wildfires in France is unprecedented for this time of year. Along the French Atlantic coast, more than 20,000 people have been told to leave their homes, campsites, and vacation resorts. It's moving very, very fast, one woman said, fleeing her home. For decades, France has prevented fires from becoming catastrophic by dousing high-risk forests in advance. But that strategy is no longer a match for Europe's extreme heat. Three heat waves virtually back-to-back in Europe is helping create the conditions for a new era of wildfires.
16: We're starting to see more and more extreme temperatures due to climate change.
15: Theodore Keeping is a wildfire researcher in London and member of the World Weather Attribution Network.
16: We're therefore starting to see extreme fire behavior that we also haven't seen as a consequence.
15: So far this year, wildfires have devoured more land in Europe than the annual average in the past two decades. Ashley Burke, CBC News, London.
9: And that is The World This Hour. For CBC News, I'm Neil Kumar.

0: I'm Saroja Coelho, and you're listening to CBC Radio 1. 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
1: I'm Alameen Abdul Mahmood, and this is Commotion.

That is Bruce Cockburn. That song is If a Tree Falls. It's just one of many, many songs that have been written over the years to warn us about climate change. Today, with forest fires raging across this country, we are talking about the power and the potential of music right now to connect us emotionally with that reality. Tamara Lindemann is an artist who is constantly using her voice to draw attention to the climate emergency. She performs as the weather station. Riley Esno is a scholar and cultural commentator originally from the Abamatung First Nation in northwestern Ontario, which is one of the many communities that have been evacuated because of the fires. Hello to both of you. Welcome to the show.

0: Hi, I'm grateful that you're here. Riley, I'll start with you. You were in Thunder Bay when these forest fires actually started. What was that like?
1: Yeah, it was wild. I know. I think it kind of goes without saying, but like, I know I saw a bunch of photos from folks here in Toronto where they were like talking about the orange skies and how everything was a little bit hazy. And we did get that. But the actual first day that it was happening, it wasn't orange. It was black. Like there was so much smoke and it was so dark that by the middle of the day, it looked like it was getting into evening. And, it was really wild. The air really never let up. We'd wake up in the morning and have to like dust the ash off of our cars. It was really also weird to me because like in one sense, this was like a scene out of an apocalypse movie. Mm-hmm. And then on the other end of things, like everybody was kind of just like expected or didn't know how to do anything else other than go about their day to day. So like still going through the drive through and like, you know, doing your daily activities. And it feels just like really wrong. So yeah, there was just like a weird air about it. And then of course, as more and more evacuees started coming into the city, it also got really intense that way. And so my mom and I, we went out, we volunteered and stuff. And it was a pretty hard scene to see folks, having left their communities and not really knowing when or if they're returning to something.
0: I think the image that I maybe saw the most often was this image of people on boats leaving communities that were burning, right? And that is like, that really sticks with you because it's that thing that you see is the thing that you're talking about, that black sky. I should say, like, your extended family has been evacuated. Some of them have been evacuated to Niagara Falls. Is everybody doing okay? How are they doing?
1: Yeah, I mean, everybody's safe, thankfully, and especially folks like my grandmother got out early enough that I don't think all of the smoke really affected them as much as it would have if they had stayed or if they were a little bit more compromised or anything like that. But then I also just think that they, like, one of the things they keep telling me is that they're like, I just don't like Niagara Falls. And, like, I this is no shade on Niagara Falls. It's more about the fact that, like,
0: people
1: who
0: home,
1: live
0: right?
1: up like, in the north, yeah, yeah, you live in the forest for a reason. And, like, the Niagara Falls is maybe the antithesis of that. And so it's just, like, you don't ever really feel grounded. So,
0: oh, man.
1: Yeah.
0: I'm feeling for them. The idea that, like, you know, you're in the forest for a reason, then you find yourself in one of the busiest tourist destinations in the middle of the summer. It's maybe not the most, the easiest transition, shall we say. Tamara, I want to shift gears here because, as I mentioned, sort of, you've been working on climate change music for some time. You've been confronting climate change in the work that you've been doing. How have you been processing this past like week or so? How has it been for you?
2: I mean, you know, I'm not there. It's not my family. You know, it's so different if it's your land that you know and love. You know, I can imagine how I would feel if where I'm from was burning and when I went back, it would be completely different. I mean, it's just must be so devastating. But in terms of me, I mean, I'm just thinking, you know, it brings up a lot of grief and, to be honest, fear, you know, because the boreal forest, Canada's boreal forest, is the largest carbon sink in the world, right? This is this massive resource of oxygen. And there's research in the last few years that because of the fires, because of logging, because of oil, there's all of these activities that are starting to turn our boreal forest from a carbon sink into a carbon source. So this is really scary. You know, obviously there's always been fires, but fires like this is new. And it just, it scares me for the future. You know, I just had a baby this spring, so I've been pretty focused on my baby, and this was kind of the first time I had to get back into thinking about climate again and looking at it again, because, you know, it's right there in front of you.
0: When you're sort of confronted with that grief, as you just mentioned, this idea of obviously there's the degree of shock of watching the news, but also there's a degree of grief that creeps in. Is that the place where you begin to work from? Like, is that the place that you begin to sort of write from for you? Is that a generative sort of feeling?
2: I think it's a really important feeling, you know, because I think that when I look at the world right now, the world at large is living sort of in essentially a delusional way. You know, I mean, we're building AI data centers, even though that's a horrible idea, you know, considering the climate.
0: We know how much water they use. Yeah.
2: Water, you know, most of them are fossil fuel powered. I mean, we look at

0: our society, which is, you know, hyper-capitalist right now, nothing about the way we're living makes any sense when you look at what's happening. You know, if I was a historian 500 years from now, I would look at this time and be like, what are they doing? Why are they staring at their phone? You know, what's with all these memes? Like, why can't they face what's happening when it's so important to face it? You know, if we don't face it, we can't do anything. We're frozen. So I just think, you know, grief or like allowing myself to feel it and then expressing that is something that gives people space to feel what they feel, because I always believe that everyone is feeling some level of climate grief, and that's in essence why we're so delusional. So I think it's really important. But that said, I'm like everyone else. As I say, I had a baby this spring, and you know, it's hard. I've really been trying to find a balance, you know, with focusing on what I need to while also recognizing what's happening.
1: I want to come back to that idea that everyone is feeling a degree of climate grief, even if they don't necessarily acknowledge it, because I actually think that's a really important insight, and I want to work with that in a moment. But Riley, I just want to say, like, the normal thing that we do on the show is arts and culture. And the thing that we're trying to zoom out a little bit and say, actually, climate grief has always been a part of culture. And so when we came to you to ask you about, hey, what songs make you think of climate grief? Do you remember the first time that a song sort of brought you to the place of being like, oh, I'm thinking about the environment in a different way?
2: I do. And shout out to my grade 9 science teacher, Mr. Prezio, who one day for our assignment made us listen to Big Yellow Taxi by Joni Mitchell. And then we had to dissect the lyrics and write about it. And it was during our biology unit. So, you know, we were talking about the environment and this is how it all tied in. And yeah, it was really the first time I had heard it, and it stuck with me still, right? Like, I could probably sing the lyrics for years after that to this day. And I think what sticks with me most is the one, what's it called? Don't it always seem to go? You don't know what you got till it's gone. I think this might just be a personality thing too, but I was like, that's a challenge. I will know. I will know what I have while I have
1: it. Well, yes, you have it. You know what? I think just because you mentioned it, I do think we are like legally obligated to just play a little bit of Joni. So let's just play a little bit of Big Yellow Taxi right now.

0: There's a gravity to that song that I don't think I registered the first 100 times that I heard it, because it's a part of the air, like it's a part of culture, right? But at 14, you hear the song. What does it do to you in terms of making you think about what you have and going like, oh no, I got to keep it while it's here?
1: Yeah, I mean, I just think that also listening to it now, I'm getting like a whole different vibe than in grade 9, because I'm like, it's so like chipper and happy and like all of these things. And like, yes. I'm sure that was part of the point. But yeah, wow, that does something. I think it made me, feel very motivated, actually, in a way to be like I said, like a challenge that I am going to recognize what I have, and I will do that before it goes, so that hopefully, I can protect it in whatever capacity I personally have. I think it was very radicalizing, actually, in some ways. And young people, I'm glad that they showed it at the age they do, because I find like actually a lot of the media, not just songs, but like books like The Lorax or movies like WALL-E, they're geared to kids who are just like these little sponges for justice. And so those messages about needing to be a good steward, needing to have responsibility to protect the world, yeah, I think is very easily absorbable by them. And it makes sense that we do that for young people, especially.
0: I want to hold on that idea of the easily absorbable, because Tamara, like, there are a lot of people who try to have conversations about climate change in a fact-based way, right? And they should, and I'm grateful for the fact that they do. Music does a different thing. What does music do that, you know, a conversation can't quite do when we're trying to talk about something like climate change?
2: I mean, I think music is all about the heart, you know, it's all about emotions. It's so personal. You know, I'm a headphone listener. And when I listen to someone's song, it's sort of like I'm seeing into their mind, into their

0: heart and I feel what they feel. So I think music is so beautifully intimate to talk about emotions. You know, it's not the place to rattle off a bunch of statistics. But I do think it can be a place to speak to these things we're feeling that we don't know how to express. As you were saying, Riley, folks in Thunder Bay are just going through the drive-through. Where do you put the feeling you had of dread or confusion when you were cleaning ash off of your car? You know, what do you do with that? And sometimes in our culture, we just don't really know how to talk about things. So I think music, you know, film, books, whatever, that's places where we can touch each other and touch those feelings we haven't expressed.
1: It's probably a little bit healthy that we have some capacity for compartmentalizing so we can keep going on with our life, but also at the same time, eventually you do that so much that you're like, oh, this feeling is going to need some kind of outlet. It's going to, you know, or otherwise you'll sort of keep being stuck in that place. Riley, Tanya Tagaki is another very powerful voice in the space. Inuk woman, but for her, she makes music that is not just about the climate, but the environment for her informs everything that she does and the way that she makes music. Have a listen to this.
2: My specific way of performing, there's no other way to express such deep feelings like the incandescent rage or the grief or the sorrow or the joy. And the pride of like being from people that are so resilient and strong. If I think about any sort of form of art making, it's a reflection of your environment. With impacts of colonialism and climate change, bearing witness to everything that's transpired.
1: Riley, how does that land for you, everything that Tanya was talking about there?
3: Oh, I love her. She's so good. Yeah. I think that also, I love that part that she says too about how, you know, grief is like, I think of it sometimes as like this umbrella, but it encapsulates actually a lot of different emotions within it. And rage is a huge one. Like, and that's something that I had been feeling this last week or so, especially was I was just so mad that we've gotten to this point that it doesn't look like we have any strong leadership to take us out of this point. And I think that art can be an outlet as well as, like, for me, it was instructive when I was thinking about Big Yellow Taxi, but it also is catharsis, as I think Tanya was saying. And I love that point that she brought up also about how for Indigenous folks, especially, and in her case, Inuit, like, it's one of the things that I draw back on is a reminder that, like, this does feel like the apocalypse. And we have to treat it seriously as such, but also, like, we come from a people that have known many apocalypses, and they have stood and fought and survived nonetheless. And so, like, it reminds me that of that part of my obligation as well, and like of that possibility. And so I really appreciate those words.
1: I'm Alamine Abdul-Mahmoud, and this is Commotion, and today we are talking about music that meets this very specific particular moment as forest fires burn, as a climate emergency feels extremely tangible. I'm here with Riley Esno and Tamra Lindemann. Tamra performs as a weather station, and here's a part of a song that she released 5 years ago.

0: That is from your album, Ignorance. That song is called Atlantic. Tamara, in case people missed it, I'm just going to read out the lyrics. Thinking I should get all of this dying off my mind. I should really know better than to read the headlines. Does it matter if I see? Not really. No, really. Can I not just cover my eyes? Oh, tell me, why can't I just cover my eyes? Tell me about the thing you're trying to get out there, because that's, you know, that's the thing that pulls it all together, because some people do that thing, you know?
1: Yeah, I mean, I was just saying how I felt, yeah. You know, it wasn't like I was like, I'm going to write a positive protest song for people to sing at marches, you know, which is really important. I just was saying how I felt. That's just how I felt. I've felt that my whole life. You know, I often think about how, you know, if you're born in the 80s like I am, we're the same age as the climate crisis. You know, this has been there my whole life. And I've never had access to something that earlier generations had, this idea of

0: a lot of people feel that way.
1: Yeah.
0: Yeah.
1: But I do think, like, the thing that's operating there, the thing that I think I'm really interested in is that for you, you are willing to sort of call forth whatever courage is required to actually look at the problem, right? And I think, like, and also just not only look at the problem, also, like, make it a big part of your artist identity. I'm interested in, like, whether there's been a cost for that for you. Like, the idea that actually this is the thing that you want to spend so much of your time focusing on and writing about, whether that comes at a certain cost for you as an artist.
0: I mean, if there's been a cost, it's minor. I mean, it's nothing compared to the conviction I felt that I had to talk about this.
1: Okay.
0: You know, when I started talking about it, I felt, you know, and I say this to anyone out there who's thinking about talking about this, it's like I did feel this sense of alignment come into my being.
1: Hmm.
0: Of that, I started to feel like I was more aligned with my values. You know, which has been meaningful. Like, it sucks to talk about climate in the public sphere. There's been times where I've been really active on social media, and I can tell you, the moment you say anything about this, there is a storm of people or bots who come at you and attack you and say all this stuff. And it's really upsetting. It still upsets me now, even though I know some of it is not real.
1: Mm-hmm.
0: You know, I still get my back up and I'm like, no, that's not true. I get, you know, it's like every time I post something, I feel like I'm like walking into the fire,
1: mm-hmm.
0: you know, and I can be sure that the next 24 hours are going to be really upsetting. But, you know, I think that's nothing compared to how I would feel if I never said anything.
1: Right.
0: And, you know, I've felt privileged that people have been willing to hear me. You know, I think that's the thing. I think a lot of artists don't get hurt. So I feel grateful that I've had all these beautiful conversations all over the world with people who've come up to the merch table and said, you helped me to feel this thing I didn't know how to feel, you know.
1: Mm.
0: So it feels like a privilege, even though I'm sure there's places I haven't been booked or something, you know, but I think it's been okay other than the online trolls.
1: Yeah. I mean, the thing I'm hearing in your answer is also this idea of, like, actually, regardless of the cost, that you would be willing to pay any cost to sort of feel in alignment with being like, I'm an artist who's expressing the thing that she feels like. And that's fundamentally, that's the job.
0: Well, it's just, it's worth it. You know, I've been thinking about, you know, going to the US, for example. It's like when my visa expires, you know, there are people who are not allowed, you know, not receiving visas. And I had this moment of like, should I stop? And then I was like, God, no.
1: Mm-hmm.
0: that would be the worst and saddest thing I could do.
1: Yeah.
0: Yeah.
1: Yeah. I just appreciate that, that focus, that idea of bringing alignment into it. Riley, I want to play you a part of a conversation that Bruce Cockburn had with Tom Power over on Q. This is from 5 years ago.
2: I mean, when I wrote If a Tree Falls, it was old news then. The destruction of rainforests on the scale that it was happening, the understanding of that was new to me, but it wasn't new to the people who pay attention to those things. And people were predicting plagues and environmental degradation of the sort we're seeing, you know, in the 60s. And nobody did anything about it. And here we are, you know, actually 80 years later, and nobody's doing anything about it now either. Not that it means anything. I mean, I shouldn't say nobody. There are lots of little things going on that people are doing their best, and there are some people some politicians in the world who seem to recognize the need for action, but, you know, you put them all together and nothing gets done.
1: That's Bruce Cockburn speaking with Tom Power 5 years ago. Riley, there's a fatalism in there, Riley, this idea like the activism was happening, the music was being made. That song was, in fact, a massive hit. And yet, over and over again, things seem to stay the same. How do you reflect on that, the thing that you just heard from Bruce Cockburn just now?
3: Yeah, I mean, I don't feel dissimilar most of the time or a lot of the time.
1: Yeah.
3: But I also, like, to put my like social scientist hat on for a second, like, when I study social movements, like, one of the things that I found really cool about it is that, like, we often only study these, like, massive transformations at, like, these moments of revolution.
1: Mm.
3: But, like, what we don't see is kind of what he's talking about also, about, like, all of those little things that catalyze people to be ready for when the moment

0: really is here. And maybe this is me being, I consider myself sometimes like a closet optimist, but like, I think to bring it back around, like having, taught like my whole generation and certainly younger, the messages of The Lorax and WALL-E and Joni and all of these things, is that I do think that there's a significant portion of the population who maybe is not necessarily empowered in this very moment to do the right thing, but I think that know what the right thing is and are waiting for the conditions to arise. And yeah. So we, to me, that's when I study like how it seems that a lot of change happens, that it's like the light switch often. And so I'm kind of waiting for a little bit of the light switch right now. And yeah. I think just because nobody's done anything about it, I guess is also what I'm trying to say, doesn't mean that we are doomed to like a lifetime of apathy. Mm-hmm. I think that there's a lot of conditions that are being made, artists giving people outlets to grieve and rejuvenate and also to instruct them on what to do. I think people who organize in small ways such that they could be scale upable when the time comes. Yeah. Like those are all the pieces that we need.
1: I am an out and out loud, proud optimist. I will willingly join you in that place. You know, like my favorite writer is Rebecca Solnit, and a quote that I quite often return to from Rebecca Solnit is just because we can't save everything doesn't mean we can save nothing, and everything we can save is worth saving. Like the idea that like it's not all gone. Some of it is for sure, but not, you know, but the idea of like waking up in the morning going nothing is worth saving, that's actually will not get anyone out of bed in the morning. And so Tamara, I want to give you the last word here. We got about a minute left. Do you think artists have more of a responsibility to speak up?
2: I mean, something I just want to point out is that when you ask people, everyone actually cares about the climate. You know, a vast majority of people in Canada, yeah. all around the world want climate action. The problem is, you know, I would say artists have gotten through. We have heard the message. The problem is that there's billions and billions and billions of dollars being spent to stop us from acting on this just because there's one industry that doesn't want us to do anything because they're scared, because they recognize that they're not the future. So I would say like people's hearts generally, if you ask them, are in the right place. And we are talking to each other and we are figuring out there is just this bottleneck of money and power that is preventing us from doing what we want and need to do.
1: I really, Riley, giving the snaps. I really appreciate your time and this conversation. Thank you guys so much for being on the show today. Thank you. Thanks again.
2: Yeah, thank you.
1: Of course. Thanks for doing this. Riley Esther is an Anishinaabe scholar from Abamatung First Nation, and Tamara Lindemann performs at the Weather Station. They are both in Toronto. My name is Alamine Abdul Mahmoud. This show is called Commotion. We'll be back tomorrow. We'd love to see you then.

0: That was Commotion. Coming up, it's In the Studio from the BBC. Conversations with some of the world's most creative minds.
1: Theatre is an odd art form for me because so much of it happens closed off from nature. You go into a black studio under heavy stage lights. There's a sort of certain fabricated artifice that shuts nature out. For me, I'm finding myself that I need that connection with nature more and more.
2: For Tom Bailey, the journey is the art. He's about to cross the Arctic borderlands of Norway, Russia, Finland and Sweden, all 600 kilometres, by ski, sled, foot and boat. It's deliberately slow. He'll be taking photos, recording voice notes and gathering materials, stories and emotions from this rapidly changing landscape. This is the documentary, In the Studio, from the BBC World Service, where we investigate the creative process. I'm Jo Morris, and today I'm following theatre maker Tom on his icy trek from Kirkenes in the far north to Stamsund in the Norwegian Lofoten Islands. But before he sets out, he needs to prepare.
3: Hello, hey.
2: Hi, Tom, I'm Jo.
3: Yeah, nice to meet you.
2: Good to meet you.
3: Yeah, come in. Thanks
2: Thank
3: for
2: you.
3: Making the journey. We are going up to the top of the house. That's my kit packing room.
2: How many floors are we going up?
3: Going up three floors, just to this little garret at the top of the house. And welcome to the...
2: Well, you've got a lot of kit, haven't you?
3: A lot of kit. At some point, I'm going to need to swap out. The winter stuff will be carried in a sled behind me.
2: But, where do we start? I mean...
3: Well, big down jacket, waterproof trousers, petrol stove. I've got a camping kettle. Survival bag, a head torch.
4: Got some Compeed, so for those blisters that I know are going to happen, that are going to bring tears to my eyes.
3: These are my super warm mittens.
2: And what are you expecting the temperature to be? Do you know?
3: At the beginning, anywhere between minus 35 and plus 5. Perhaps most days to hover maybe around minus 15.
2: What are you like in the cold, Tom?
3: Sadly, my circulation in my hands and feet is not great, so it's going to be very difficult to put up the tent. I guess that brings me to my lovely reindeer skin.
2: I mean, what is this? Yeah, this you've got a whole reindeer skin.
3: This is a whole reindeer skin. Up in northern Norway and Finland, like, reindeer herding is the main source of industry for, say, Sami people. So the reason for taking it is to actually kind of fit in with part of the artwork that we're looking to do.
2: What are you using it for?
3: Potentially wearing it at some points. It's very, very useful to have out to maybe sit on or to keep warm. Or
2: how are you going to wear it? Show me.
3: maybe it's, I think this could become some sort of cape or something if I need to keep warm.
2: I mean, it suits you.
3: Well, I found myself loving this kind of pattern on the inside of the skin. Mm. It's really quite beautiful and kind of fits into a theme of marking and mapping, which is going to be a core part of this journey. So that takes me to trying to find a persona that I feel asks an important artistic question, but also allows me to play a bit as a theatre person. So I guess one of the big questions for me

0: right now is at a time of climate change. How can nature be represented within our democratic system? I'm journeying as me, but also exploring as I go this idea that it's a lost reindeer on a migration journey to kind of explore and critique the way that these humans have put geopolitical borders on space. So looking at space and geography from the animal perspective is something that allows license to play, but also a very serious question about how can nature, and or reindeer in this case, be represented in human democratic systems.
1: So you're imagining yourself as a lost reindeer?
0: Yeah, I guess imagining myself as this kind of journeying reindeer that has taken on a human form for a specific purpose. I don't know if you've come across this thing called the Arctic Council. I mean, it's all over the news right now because of what Donald Trump's saying about, you know, claiming Greenland and all of this. And it's brought this whole question of what is the Arctic and who owns it? Currently, we've got this big bit of sea ice, i.e. the Arctic, that is melting quite fast, and that's unclaimed. It's open sea. It's a big, big geopolitical question. What goes on there affects everyone in the world.
1: How do you feel about being by yourself?
0: Yeah, I to be honest, I'm a bit of a hermit. I think there's loneliness and there's solitude, isn't there? And solitude is about feeling communion with other things, maybe more than human things.
1: How comfortable is it for you, Tom, not knowing exactly what you're going to be doing?
0: Well, I guess I need to have a plan of where I'm going to go, but ultimately you don't know what's going to happen. And that's almost like an open rehearsal, because I make devised theatre that is about improvisation to develop a script or a show. I'm not the kind of guy that needs a script right from the start and that, right, these are my lines, this is what I'm doing. I can trust in that openness and playfulness to find something. It's about documenting what happens. There's no right or wrong way for this to go. My own body, the conditions, the landscape, recording that in as faithful a way as possible. But yeah, I'm nervous.
1: You're nervous?
0: Yeah, I think just with an extreme environment as that, having a protocol in place for, you know, what you need to do to make sure you survive.
1: So how many layers are you wearing on the first day?
0: Well, if it's a minus 15 day, then, you know, just a couple of layers. If it swings proper cold, then I'm going to be fully bunkered down in my reindeer outfit and my down jacket and about five layers.

A Tuesday morning, it's the fourth day into my journey, and this is by far and above the most challenging conditions that I'll encounter. So I'm actually completely alone in the kind of borderland between Norway and Finland. Just as a bit of context, the snow's so rotten because it's so warm here that you just fall through. So if you're going to pull a sled across the snow, you have to leave early in the morning, which is what I did when it was still frozen, and you have to, yeah, make your own traps. Kind of go out and back 100 to 200 metres skiing without the sled, compress the snow, and then back along. Especially through undulating forest, it's desperately back-breaking work, but one that requires a kind of, yeah, a patience I don't have yet. But at the same time, just giving yourself to this beautiful, white, sunny, mild landscape. Everything's kind of dusted like sugar on a cake. But I found a snowmobile track, which in these snow terms means absolute heaven, because a snowmobile has compressed the snow on the edge of a lake somewhere, which actually looks to be dangerously melting, so I don't think I want to cross it. I'm just going to follow this and see where it takes me. All right. Okay. So I'm on day six, I guess, as maybe anticipated. I'm behind progress. Wow, the conditions are something else here. I'm currently wading and pulling my sled through the incredibly unforgiving snow. So slow. I'm crossing Lake Inari,

0: down in these vast stretches of open expanse. One level, it's quite terrifying. You feel so tiny, like your thoughts would just be crushed as if they were tiny bits of glass. You'd just be blown away or swept away by the wind. I haven't seen a person all day. In fact, I haven't seen a person in 3 days. So, yeah. Wait. Let me take a break.
1: I felt a bit worried about Tom when I heard that voice note, so I was keen to catch up with him on a video call.
2: So I'm in a town called, I think it's pronounced Inari. It is right in the north of Finland. The big story is that the temperatures are much warmer than is usual. The snow is melting faster. There just hasn't been a lot of snowfall for March. Everyone's saying it's almost like we're 2 months ahead of what's usual.
1: So the warmer conditions have actually made the journeying tougher?
2: Yes. Tougher from the level of physical exertion to drag the sled through rubbish snow. I guess not having to battle minus 10, minus 20 degrees has been a bit easier.
1: Tell me about your blisters.
2: Yeah, ski boots, blisters, medium rare, shall we say. They're really painful on the first couple of days break. You know, we went to a local Sami tradition, the local reindeer race yesterday. Everyone was there in like big boots and stuff, and I was just airing my sandals, like airing my blisters. They're like little maps, little skin landscapes in themselves. I've got a few days here in RE to research and connect with local culture, but hopefully heal blisters before the next stage of the journey. I hadn't realised until I went to the Cedar Museum today that a lot of the route that I'm following has either in present or historically been part of reindeer herding migration routes. It feels like that's a really nice find to kind of further give the journey and the route take a bit of meaning from the inland to the sea. Reindeer are so present up here, the landscape and in the life of herders, in pretty much the same way that cows are important and present in Britain.
1: How much has your experience with nature and your interaction informed the process?
2: Yeah, a lot. I think there was a quote by Mike Tyson on boxing, like, every fighter has a plan until they get punched in the face. You can plan all the artwork you want beforehand, but then if the landscape punches you in the face, it's about just reacting to that. The body's still earning something and learning and being able to respond to that landscape by being in it and not just like looking at it from a window. Even though I feel like I've had no time to try and respond artistically, my body's been kind of forced to in a very beautiful way. I know I'm doing the journey conceptually, but I think there's like a bit of more of an artistic, deeper sense of like needing to find the me in the journey. When do I really feel it? A heart to like respond to this place through writing or through voice. I trust it will come, but I just have to keep trying ideas. Just take it a bit slower.
3: There's deep pleasure in just walking through energylessness into energy, existing like a kind of tiny caterpillar in the middle of the day, crawling across the surface of something huge and big in a kind of timelessness.
4: I'm standing on top of this river, so I'm kind of hoping that the ice holds out. If you get this recording, it probably will have done.
1: As well as artistic curiosity, there's another, more personal reason for Tom's journey.
5: Well, when I was a kid, I had a brain tumour, and then fortunately was sort of diagnosed with lymphoma. So there was a kind of recurrence of cancer. It was a different kind of cancer. I was 36 at the time, and that was a bit of a shock to the system. So I pretty much on the tail end of COVID was having to isolate because I was going through a very strong form of chemotherapy. It was tough, and I got very, very ill because of this pneumonia, so I could hardly breathe. It sucked, absolutely. And added with that sense that you just don't know if you're going to come through it. Maybe there's a sense that actually nature becomes a companion during that illness.
1: So when you remember when you were going through chemo, was there a strong desire to connect with me.

0: sure at that point then, or?
1: Yeah, very much so. There was nowhere else I could really live because I couldn't be with people. So I rented a little hut and I found actually a market garden that I could volunteer at. It was quite a frosty, cold winter. And so in the mornings, you just see everything covered in this crystallized frost, which was quite beautiful. It got me really thinking about patterns in nature. That almost made me feel quite held in a way. There's something much bigger going on here.
2: Article 1, a place outside a cabin somewhere. This is an encampment on the horizon. Just fir trees pinpricking the air like a tiny bed of nails. How gently the snow river slides still. How trees hold silence.

0: This is the documentary in the studio from the BBC World Service. I'm Jo Morris, and today I'm following environmental theatre maker Tom Bailey.
1: So I've come to the close of the second stage of the journey between Inari and Enontekio. I'm camping on a huge, wide river before heading on a few kilometres to the Swedish-Finnish border river, where I'm going to pause my journey for a few days of work. I feel like my body is an hourglass tipped up the last few days as I decided to shift my rhythm, journey through the night to avoid the heat in the middle of the day and the melting ice. And what light I saw. I feel like I've been party to every kind of colour on the spectrum, and colours that I didn't even know existed. The light does that something to you. Kind of pulls you up by a thread up here. This high magic tingling, holding, listening Arctic light.
0: It's not just Tom's impressions fueling him creatively as he treks through Arctic landscapes. Although he sometimes doesn't see anyone for days, when he does, he seeks their views.
2: Okay, I'm going to ask a slightly odd question. I'm very interested in the Arctic region as a whole. Maybe in the news, Donald Trump talking about Greenland and all of this. How does that make you feel when he says that? And what is the Arctic region for you?
3: That's a lucky thing that USA and Donald Trump are quite far away. I'm not concerned about that. But what I'm concerned is climate changing and global warming, because it's changing our way of living, mostly in fishing, maybe in hunting and in reindeer herding.
2: Tash, can you come out a sec? It's just to say a hello to Joe, who works at the BBC.
4: Hi, Joe.
5: Hi, Tash.
0: The majority of this trek is Tom on his own. But at different points along his route, he's arranged to meet his artistic partner, designer Natasha Soonchild.
5: How are you?
4: Good, thank you. After like however many weeks of blue skies, we've just had some snow come through. And even in the shadows, it's still so blinding. There is this kind of fluorescent quality to being outdoors that is really hard on the eyes.
2: And the fact that we've just had like about 10 days of nothing but sun has made photography actually really hard, because you're just dealing with this complete sheer whiteout and horrible shadows the whole day. And you've got these tiny pockets at either end of the day where you're like, right, let's get out and do some photography.
5: So how's the work going? What have you been working on? What themes?
4: I've been working on some masks. We kind of were asking ourselves, what can we anticipate to be meeting up in the Arctic? So we have done ice/snow. You can even find lingonberries and blueberries under the snow when you're walking through snow landscapes, and your footprints can kind of like burst them, and you've got these like pink bursts. Night is about the profound relationship to darkness that a place like the Arctic has. We have forest, and we will be

0: doing C as well?
1: Yeah, C's going to make an appearance, a cameo at the end.
0: A cameo at the end.
2: And you're going to be meeting these characters on their way to the Arctic Council?
0: Yeah, the way I see it is that they are clothing themselves for this purpose, taking this form as of this moment, but could change. I like that they are kind of on a journey as well. Aurora is based around the image of a fox. I was doing research into different folk stories and beliefs. One of the Sami stories is that the Aurora is created by this Arctic fox running through the hills and its tail sparks the Aurora. The ice character is loosely based around an owl, and we were trying to kind of like create it that it was carrying something. Mm-hmm. It's really fascinating to read about what is being uncovered in the ice as the ice melts here in the Arctic.
3: Being like gases held in permafrost to like old skulls or old mammoths slowly uncovered by the melting ice.
0: We actually photographed that on Lake Inari. We both wear the costume, so we both get a chance to take photographs. I've also been experimenting with ice dyeing.
2: Wow. What's that?
0: So this is it in process. With silks, you have to mordant the silk, which creates a bite on the surface of the fabric.
2: So the dye will take?
0: Yeah. I've been going out to different places to collect snow and ice. You can't predict how it's going to melt, but it pulls the dye through the fabric. It goes on all little journeys, but the lovely thing is that it's completely unpredictable. It's the way that the ice is melting that I feel echo the landscape here.
2: How will you use those pieces?
0: Well, I think I'm going to use some of those pieces in Aurora, the character. A lot of the ice dyeing, when you look at it, looks like an aerial view of what you would imagine the landscape looks like from above. And using the white silk, you've already got the element of snow in there, built into the fabric. But it is also changing.
1: Trees are moving north.
0: As the ice melts.
3: I walked through the night one night. It didn't even get dark.
2: When we spoke in the early days of this project that you wanted to listen to the landscape, what have you heard so far?
3: I think in this refreezing process, the lake groans and cracks and creaks like this old beast. It feels alive. Like Tash thought it was a bear at first. It took me a while to like work out what it was.
2: And you've been recording some of the dripping as well.
3: Yeah. I mean, it's a season of melt. Seeing how pockets of lands emerge from the snow, all this pine forest around. It's got the most incredible reverb. You really do hear the most wonderful echo. It's just been very pleasant to call out or whistle out and have the forest speak back to you. Days and days of just walking by myself.
2: Have you been wearing the costume?
3: I have. It's like a guilty night secret. I've enjoyed having to travel as a human by day and then in the evenings get the reindeer skin out and get the antlers out. The antlers on this section took a bit of a battering, but I've got myself a new set of antlers.
2: And how does the reindeer costume then help you access those other things?
1: I'm trying not to be like scientific about it. I mean, I could, for instance, look up a whole load of biology about reindeers. How does reindeer smell? I think maybe I'm keen now to like just follow instinct. How does this thing make me feel? It gives a little bit like the silence that I described, an immense sense of readiness and looking. The deer, I feel, has an energy that looks and observes with immense detail. It watches everything and it moves gently and silently through places and through landscape.
4: Tom's been invited to a local Sami gathering, and he's keen to hear from members of this indigenous community who say their way of life is under threat.
5: Okay, let's go into the land.
6: I've got a question for you both. If you were to had the possibility for one thing in nature to be represented at the Arctic Council, if nature could turn up, what would that be?
7: For me, I feel like the sea. It would be the sea. Of course, I'm coming from an island, but also we know too little about the sea, and we're treating it so bad the last decades, and also because we don't see it. Of course, it's easy to not understand or not having a thought or taking care of it. The forest you can actually see, or you can relate to it in another way, or even the mountains with the mines.
6: Yeah. And if sea were to take on a human form, what would it look like?
7: It would be something that would be very attractive and scary at the same time.
6: Okay.
7: But I don't know how to...
8: It would look like you. Blue and beautiful.
6: Great. Okay. So thank you, guys. That's been a total pleasure. Wicked.
3: I wiggle westwards towards the Lofoten Islands and towards the sea. Somewhere along there, in about 10 or so days' time, I'll meet Tash again and we'll do another few days' work.
9: There's something about wanting to find a way through to something else. It swims inside me, wanting to find the beauty of compressed snow.
6: There's so much to take in this 2 months. The project itself, it's not finished. We're going to need a kind of post-production. And I think both Tash and I are dreaming into that moment where, you know, we get to sit back and kind of develop this research into a fully-fledged artwork or artworks. So, yeah, looking forward to Stamsund. I think Stamsund will be very much a kind of raw and rough presentation of the journey itself from the point of view of the deer. I'll have 5 to 7 days to present an interpretation from, you know, hundreds to thousands of shots and pick 60 of the best that maybe articulate a storyboard of the journey. And then present that at an international theatre festival in a workshop format, which I'm a little bit nervous about. And it's obviously a decent festival and I'm very excited and honoured and to present what I'm doing there. Quite how it will be interpreted, like an English guy doing a very long journey as a deer across several countries in a changing season. You know, maybe that will get a thumbs up or a thumbs down, but I'm excited just to share, see what people's response is to the journey and the themes I'm trying to explore. Yeah, so that's the update on how the artwork is going. All right.
4: 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It was produced and presented by me, Joe Morris, and the executive producer was Paula McGrath.
10: 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I'm Saroja Coelho, and you're listening to CBC Radio 1. 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
11: 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It's time for another edition of That's Puzzling. Host Pia Chattopadhyay competes against one familiar voice and one clever listener in a battle of brain games devised by puzzle master Peter Brown. That's Puzzling, all summer long. 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
12: From CBC News, the world is sour. I'm Neil Kumar. There's been months of political drama, but it appears the Gordie Howe International Bridge is set to open. Dignitaries will attend an official ceremony today, but it may be one-sided. Nisha Patel reports.
13: When there's lots of excitement on both sides of the border.
14: Windsor Mayor Drew Dilkin says it's been a long time coming. The Gordie Howe Bridge that will connect his Ontario city to Detroit, Michigan, is about to open after more than 7 years of construction that cost $6.4 billion. The project has been plagued by opposition from the billionaire owners of the competing Ambassador Bridge, as well as demands by Donald Trump to renegotiate the original deal. Canada, which funded the bridge alone, has now inked a separate agreement to share with the U.S. net revenues from tolls after operating costs for the first 15 years. President of the Canadian Trucking Alliance, Stephen Laskowski, says it's worth it.
15: It's a beacon for investment. It's a beacon for more efficiency. You're reducing your cost. You're becoming more productive, which allows you to reinvest into your fleets.
14: A much-needed boost for Canadian companies as they navigate an uncertain economy. Nisha Patel, CBC News, Toronto.
12: The Trump administration has unveiled another set of tariffs. These ones target dozens of countries, including Canada, for what the White House claims are forced labor violations. The levies range from 10 to 12.5% and are widely seen as a replacement to the ones imposed when the Supreme Court struck down Trump's Emergency Act tariffs in February. Those expire today. For Canada, these latest duties would replace the current 10% levies on non-CUSMA-compliant goods. Those are now in effect since midnight Eastern Time. In BC, officials say that about 20 properties have been damaged or destroyed northwest of Clinton. Meantime, three large wildfires burning around Boston Bar continue to threaten the community and have destroyed seven structures. Saurabh Sandhu has the latest.
16: The aggressive fire behavior that we're seeing and the rate of spreads, it is a big concern that the Anderson Creek and the Ainslie Creek wildfires potentially could merge.
17: Morgan Blois is a fire information officer with the BC Wildfire Service. She says hot, dry conditions have proven challenging for fire crews on the ground and in the air. Heavy smoke from the three fires prevented crews from using air tankers to fight the fires from above most of yesterday. While the community has been under evacuation order for days, some stayed behind. Blois says they should leave as soon as possible.
16: The communities along Highway 1 in the Fraser Canyon area, they essentially are surrounded by wildfire. However, there's still some safe routes to leave that area right now.
17: Together, the three fires have engulfed more than 27,000 hectares. According to the province, 420 properties are under evacuation order in the Boston Bar region. Across BC, more than 6,000 properties are under evacuation alert. Saurabh Sandhu, CBC News, Surrey.
12: In Newfoundland, people in a small community are grieving this week after two men died while fishing for cod. One man survived after swimming to shore. As Laura House tells us, there are now calls for change in the fishing industry.
18: Do anything for anybody.
19: Sisters and a niece remembering Stanley Giles, 66 and a fisherman for most of his life.
20: He went out there and he risked his life every day on the water to provide for his family.
19: Giles and Michael Peter Seymour died this week. They were cod fishing when their speedboat took on water. The devastating loss is prompting calls for change from Giles' family and other fish harvesters. The water was rough, but it was one of the few days the processor was buying. They have limited capacity and strict schedules. If it's not your day, you don't fish.
21: What do you do when you only got a couple of days to get your quota? You take the risk, you go.
19: But Provincial Representative Lynn Paddock says he'll take concerns back to the fisheries minister and federal government. But for people here, now is the time for action, hoping for more control in what days people can fish so they don't have to risk rough seas. Laura Howells, CBC News, Harbour Round, Newfoundland and Labrador.
12: And that is The World This Hour. For CBC News, I'm Neil Kumar.

0: 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I'm Saroja Coelho. Coming up next, it's The Health Report from Australia's Radio National.
1: So Priya, how old do you think you are?
2: I know that I'm 39.
1: You're 39?
2: Yes. Why? What were you thinking? Younger or older?
1: Tick, tick, tick. Well, I remember my kids were asked at one significant birthday. We had a we're away and we're all together and there were friends there as well. And my kids were asked, how old does your father think he is? And they said, he thinks he's 50. And they were right. Because I'm a wee bit older than you. So
2: a wee bit. But the question is the age that I've just stated to you, is it correct or is there in fact a different age altogether?
1: That's right, because Brian Johnson until recently would have said, you know, he's 18 years younger than he actually is. Biological age testing, that's coming up on The Health Report.
2: I'm Priya Alexander on Wurundjeri Land.
1: I'm Norman Swan on Gadigal Land.
2: Also coming up on the show, should you be worried about taking medication for acne?
1: Tracking viruses that are called RNA viruses, and we'll explain what that is later, and the efforts to predict the next outbreak.
2: And on What's That Rash? When you're stressed over a really long period of time, what does that do to your health?
1: Let's go to news.
2: So we're starting with perhaps a good news story in the context of a very tragic one, and I'm referring to the Ebola outbreak in the Democratic Republic of Congo and the neighbouring countries, including Uganda. And it's probably worth noting at the time of recording, there's close to 2,000 confirmed cases.

0: chances of a bowler?
1: Yeah, despite us a few weeks ago saying that it seemed to be settling, it's not. It's really entrenched.
0: And this is, the WHO and the UN are now saying this is the fastest growing outbreak that they've seen. It's still the third largest outbreak ever recorded, but they are thinking that the numbers are very likely to explode, which is very concerning.
1: And it's not the same Ebola virus as the Liberian outbreak, which was, I think, about 11,000 people a few years ago.
0: No, this is the Bundibugyo strain, which doesn't have a current vaccine, and that's perhaps where the silver lining to this story comes. The University of Oxford is about to launch their phase one clinical trial, the world's first phase one clinical trial of a vaccine for this Bundibugyo strain of the Ebola virus, which is good news.
1: It is good news. It comes from the same group that developed the COVID-19 vaccine, the AstraZeneca vaccine, using a virus to take in the antigen, which will stimulate the immune system. One of the reasons they had developed the COVID-19 vaccine is that they also developed a vaccine for Ebola, the regular version. So they've got form here, and it's great news that they've been able to turn this around for this other version of Ebola, and we'll see whether it has an effect.
0: Just very interestingly, because I found this fascinating, so they're just recruiting currently 50 healthy individuals aged 18 to 55. Phase one is usually small, just looking at safety. There's already, Norman, a company, the Serum Institute of India, that's manufactured and stockpiled 620,000 doses of this vaccine in case it needs to be rolled out.
1: Cool.
0: Amazing.
1: It's an amazing organisation, that institute, and in terms of producing vaccines in bulk, it's incredible.
0: Also in the news, we're going back to pharmacy, and I believe you covered this last week when I was away.
1: I was measured, not in my comments that I made about it. So last week we talked about a study that was done, sponsored by the College of GPs, into the evidence base for pharmacy prescribing, and shows that it's weak, and particularly in terms of benefits. And I talked a lot about the downside, which is about not separating prescribers from dispensing, which means that there's a financial incentive here, although there are probably some core medications that could be prescribed. Anyway, I got a very strong kickback from the Pharmacy Guild complaining about what I did. We actually invited them onto the program. We haven't heard back from them. And now the Grattan Institute has come out with another report.
0: Yeah, so the Grattan is, let's be clear, an independent Australian think tank. They've come out with a report called Future Pharmacy, A Better Deal for Patients and Taxpayers. And it's got some very strong recommendations in it. Some might label it as scathing, and I should declare my conflict here. I'm a GP, so, you know, I operate in a different realm, but I could not do my job without pharmacist colleagues.
1: And they do say, by the way, that pharmacists should be more funded to come into general practice. And that's, in fact, what I said last week, is that they are capable of prescribing, but in an environment where you're integrated into primary care and there isn't that financial conflict of interest. So it's not about being against pharmacists.
0: Peter Bredin, who is one of the health economists and the authors of this report, actually says that the federal government should be funding more pharmacists in GP clinics. That's where the evidence actually is. And it actually removes the conflict of interest where, as you said, the pharmacist is not going to be both the retailer, the dispenser and the prescriber.
1: But what is right in the middle of the artillery guns of the Grattan Institute is the Pharmacy Guild of Australia. So the Pharmacy Guild does not represent pharmacists. Your everyday pharmacist is represented by the Pharmaceutical Society of Australia. But the Pharmacy Guild represents pharmacy owners. So it's about the business of pharmacy. And for years now, probably decades, there's been successive pharmacy agreements, community pharmacy agreements with the federal government, which have been negotiated in secrecy. Currently, according to the Grattan Institute, the current pharmacy agreement delivers, I think they estimate, over $25 billion over 5 years to the pharmacy industry on a very unclear basis, on top of the several billion dollars that pharmacists receive in dispensing fees from the taxpayer.
0: So from the report, and this is a direct quote, The report says, pharmacy policy is too important to be controlled by a powerful lobby group. Then it says, in the past 5 years, the Guild has donated $2.5 million to political parties. This makes it the largest donor from the healthcare sector over that period. And perhaps one of the most scathing lines is, bad governance has led to bad deals unless you own a pharmacy. That is in the report, a direct quote.
1: And it has to be said that your average jobbing pharmacist does not earn a lot of money. So huge issues there.
0: Huge issues. And really the report is called

0: calling for no more backroom deals. Again, that's directly from the report, and more transparency. And really, they've also said there should be a removal of a lot of these fees, these additional patient charges, the safety net recording fee, additional support payments that pharmacists can get. And
1: Pharmacy
0: owners, yes, thank you. And this is all about saving patients' money and taxpayers' money. And it is a really quite a scathing report that will be linked in the show notes if you want to check it out. Finally in the news, and we wanted to introduce this segment for a while. I'll let you introduce it.
1: We're going to call it the WTF segment.
0: Yeah, something you've seen that you think, really, is this really happening? Well, we're going to break it down on the health report.
1: Yeah, what the fancy, all that sort of, you can translate what
0: whatever
1: WTF.
0: Word you like.
1: Yeah. So for our inaugural WTF segment involves the Secretary for War in the United States, Pete Hegseth.
2: Our most decisive tactical advantage will always be the individual warfighter. We have a sacred duty to maintain that advantage, which is why we must constantly look for new ways to optimize your performance, your resilience, and your long-term health.
0: People who are in the military, aged over 30, are going to undergo compulsory screening of their testosterone levels annually. People under 30 can opt in. He's used buzzwords like longevity and optimizing. So,
1: and it's unclear whether they're going to get supplements if they're low.
0: It's unclear. But I think the reason that you and I are laughing, and we should be clear, this is not something that we do in Australia. It's not part of our preventative health practices because it lacks evidence. And yes, anyway, if you're in the US and you're in the military, you'll be screened for your testosterone now.
1: Yeah. And good luck with that one.
0: On ABC Radio National, you're with the Health Report. So, Norman, you've been gallivanting, working
1: you've
0: and gallivanting.
1: Been gallivanting too.
0: Mine wasn't work. But you're doing a Four Corners on biological clocks, longevity, the industry that's built around it.
1: I am. It's on Monday. If you're listening to the Health Report on Saturday, it's on Monday, but it's this week's Four Corners, which you can get on ABC iView. I mean, it was just fascinating. We went to a biohackers conference, which was bonkers, would have to be said. You walk in there and there's normal people having IV drips of vitamins, NAD plus infusions, handing out peptides, red light therapy, vibration therapy, ozone therapy. Somebody was offering to unblock my chi.
0: It's my worst nightmare, isn't it? I can't wait to see this footage, honestly.
1: Pretty good.
0: Yeah.
1: We visited three research groups. So there are about 400 or 500 startups around the world looking at this whole aging area. And they're not bonkers. They're doing legitimate research and looking at billions of dollars of research involved in this area. Most of these startups are actually in California, and most of those are actually in the San Francisco Bay Area. And the question is, how do you know whether some of these interventions are working? And I should explain one of the concepts here, which is geroscience. So this is what's driving a lot of this. And the geroscience concept or theory is that a lot of the diseases that kill us or disable us are at their heart aging-related diseases. So age is one of the strongest risk factors for them, coronary heart disease, cancer, and so on. And therefore, if you can track back and find some of the causes of aging and slow it down or even reverse it, you may find interventions that affect a lot of different diseases. And in fact, that's where the money is here. Anyway, how do you know if they're working? Because you can't wait till people die. So there's this whole technology around measuring biological aging. Now, if anybody's been following Brian Johnson, until he came out with the fact that he had an autoimmune disease, he's saying that he was 18 years younger and through measuring through biological clocks. And there's a couple of technologies there, which I should explain before we get to the next, the interview I did at Columbia University. So the one technology is called PhenoAge. And this has been developed with very sophisticated mathematical algorithms by legitimate researchers at places like Stanford and Berkeley, University of California, San Diego, and places like that, where they take a whole host of tests that a GP might do, probably a bit wider than the average GP would do, and then they crunch it mathematically, comparing you to a similar population of people to see what your bio age might be. And one of the examples of that is your PhenoAge. I had my pheno age done, and I'm 13 years younger.
0: Oh, than, he says with great pride.
1: But the pheno age is known to be very kindly to you in terms of your body. Okay. But the stricter one is the epigenetic clock. So the epigenetic clock, so you have your genes and you have these chemical tags around your genes which accumulate as you age. And so they can measure your chronological age, but you can also compare that to other large groups of people who might be healthier and biologically younger. And they can then look at your epigenetic clock to see how your aging relates to your, you know, to your health and well-being. And so those are so-called epigenetic clocks. Now, the one that I had done as part of this story is called Dunedin Pace. And it doesn't measure your age like the pheno age does. It measures your speed of aging. And it's relative to the age of 45.
0: Okay.
1: Because it's taken from, although it was developed in the United States, it's taken from a database of people who were picked up at birth in Dunedin, and about 1,000 people, and followed through in they're now in their midlife. And a lot is known about them. So it's compared to that. And here's the reveal of my Dunedin pace.
2: Your score here of 0.93 tells us that you are aging more slowly, 7 percentage points more slowly, than the average 45-year-old in the Dunedin study. You know, so for every calendar year that passes compared to this 1 year of change they experience, you're experiencing only 0.93 years. And that result is good if you're 45 years old. It's even better if you're above 45, because what you see on the other side of the screen here is this age patterning we observe in Dunedin Pace. So people's values are all over the place.
3: So the older you are, the faster you age.
2: But on average, the older you are, the faster you are aging.
3: So this gap becomes even bigger.
2: That's right. Like the gap between 0.93 and what we would expect to see is larger the older you are.
3: Well, I think I'll choose just to believe this one.
0: I note that you really picked up on your positives there.
1: That is.
0: You further delved in.
1: So probably relative to my age, I'm aging, you know, according to Dan Belsky, who I was talking to there, who's an associate professor of epidemiology, one of the developers of Dunedin Pace and an expert in these bioaging systems, that probably around about 15% slower. Anyway, I did this interview with Dan Belsky for Four Corners, and only a fragment of it was going to go on Four Corners. I thought it was worth hearing at some length just what the story is with these bio-age clocks, because there are more and more people offering them on the market and in Australia. Dan Belsky is Associate Professor of Epidemiology, as I just said, at the Robert N. Butler Columbia Aging Centre at Columbia University in New York.
2: In the context of the healthcare system or clinical trials, we're really looking for biomarkers that are going to be sensitive to changes in people's aging, not just readouts on how far they've come. And so it was with the goal of devising that more sensitive biomarker that we developed this thing that we call Dunedin Pace. We had previously developed a measurement of how fast people's bodies were changing as they grew older that we called the pace of aging. And in our work, we then modeled this pace of aging construct, which was developed by following 1,000 people over 20 years and measuring different aspects of their physiology so that we could determine who was aging faster or slower directly from measurements of their organ systems. And we modeled that from DNA methylation to produce this epigenetic speedometer. That's where Dunedin Pace comes from. So Grim Age functions a little bit like an odometer. It tells you how many miles you put on the car, how close you're getting to the end. Dunedin Pace is designed to complement that measurement as a speedometer, something that tells you how fast or slow you're moving.
1: But the problem for consumers is you've got these people who are promoting either their clocks or their interventions, and they're saying, I'm having NAD infusions and I'm jogging 10 miles a day and having all this calorie restriction, and look at my clocks, they're going nuts, they're doing well. How do you make sense of all these clocks? Because what you find was the clocks don't agree with each other.
2: I mean, this is a challenge the field has been wrestling with for a number of years, that we have many different measurements of aging. They don't agree. There's a theory that they all mean something important, and we need to look to different clocks for answers to different questions. I think from the perspective of the patient, the consumer, the person who's out there getting their own tests, some of these clocks are inherently more interesting than others, and it makes sense to attend to those ones.
4: And the ones that I think are relatively more interesting are the ones that have shown they are predictive of morbidity, disability, and mortality. I want to interpret the epigenetic clock that has been shown to be predictive of the outcomes that I care about. So there are some clocks that are more trustworthy than others, but even those clocks won't necessarily agree with one another. And that's part of the challenge in entering into, as a consumer, a biomedical field, which is still in the research phase.
1: So when you hear Brian Johnson saying he's aged 18 or 24, or whatever he says he's aged now,

0: compared to his chronological age. You've really got to take it with a pinch of salt.
1: I think that's generally right. If you are seeing consistent signals across the handful of well-validated epigenetic clocks and perhaps consistent signals in clinical measurements that your physician or other healthcare provider might take of you, that's going to be a really positive sign. But if you're seeing different clocks giving you wildly different results, it may be the case that those measurements are not going to be highly interpretable for you.
0: But if I do my Grim Age, it might scare the hell out of me. And the one thing I want to know is, can I alter my Grim Age?

0: And I wish I had a big update to give you on what to do, but the answer is still pretty much the same as it's always been.
1: But are there intervention studies which show your Grimmage measure changes?
0: We now have a handful of randomized clinical trials that have evaluated epigenetic clocks. The first of those was the calorie trial, this caloric restriction study that we reported on and observed effects not on Grimmage, but on Dunedin pace. Subsequently, there have been two further clinical trials published. One called Do Health is the Swiss site of a larger European study that was testing the effects of nutritional supplements, so vitamin D, omega-3s, and also exercise in healthy older people. And what Do Health observed was that the omega-3 intervention in particular reduced the rate of increase in the Grimmage, another biomarker developed to predict mortality called PhenoAge, and also the pace of aging biomarker Dunedin pace. There was no effect of vitamin D. There were equivocal effects of exercise. And while the researchers had anticipated an additive effect of combining those interventions, while there was some evidence for an additive effect on the PhenoAge, there was not across the other markers. And then the third trial was called COSMOS, was run here in the United States. And in this case, epigenetic clock analysis was done of a subset of those participants, the ones who remained healthy over the course of the trial. It's hard to know consequences for disease or certainly mortality. But what we saw there was that the multivitamin supplementation did slow the ticking rate of the Grimmage clock, although very slightly.
1: When you go to some of these longevity clinics, they almost exsanguinate you by taking this. They're doing so many blood tests on you, on almost everything that's known to biochemistry. And people have developed algorithms to take some of that to decide what your PhenoAge is. But really, is there anything better than just your GP doing your basic tests, which tell you an awful lot about how you're going, and then doing your cancer screening to see whether or not you're at risk of colon cancer, breast cancer, or cervical cancer?
0: That we can do a lot more with the information we're already collecting. What your physician is today looking out for is, are you sick? They're asking, of those measurements that they're taking, is there evidence of a problem? And what we're seeing in the research that we're doing is that we can go beyond sick, not sick. We can actually speak to level of risk across a continuum. And particularly by accumulating serial measurements of that underlying level of risk and mapping trajectories within a patient, which we can do, we can get a lot farther toward prevention than we're able to with the current framework. Now, the reason that physicians aren't rushing to adopt these new technologies is they're not yet proven. We don't know that we can scale them up within the context of a healthcare system in the way that we know we can scale up the sick, non-sick.
1: What clinical utility can this have? So it's fine to say, well, I want to live a healthy lifestyle. I might be able to change my clocks one day and understand what that does to me. But at the moment, is there a value in the clinic, in the hospital, in the doctor's rooms to knowing this that might change the way people are treated?
0: Do we have demonstration of clinical utility today? The answer is no. Do we have a vision of where clinical utility might arise? I think the answer to that question is yes. And so here are a couple of different ways in which we might be able to generate that clinical utility. One of the things we can do is we can change the way we screen people in or out of different therapies or interventions. Today, whether you're eligible for a surgery or a particular treatment can be determined by how old you are. Right now, we're making that measurement using your driver's license. We just know when your birthday was, and that tells us whether you, you know.
2: So you're 82 years old, and I'm not going to bother doing the surgery.
0: Right. We can get a lot more sophisticated about making that risk assessment, and these biomarkers may be able to help us do it.
1: So here's the problem. This seems to be evolving in a separate universe to modern medicine. We went to a clinic in West Hollywood. So there's an IV section where you have your IV NAD boosters or vitamins. Then there's the hyperbaric chamber. Then there's the red light therapy room. Then there's the cryotherapy room where it goes down to minus 140. And then they have a plasma exchange, which is hardly ever done in any hospital, but they're doing plasma exchange on people. You know, it's loop the loop stuff, which you start to feel this is not credible. This is kind of at the mad end of the spectrum. And yet what you're saying is there's something to this. How do we integrate this stuff that's happening entirely separate from modern medicine? But you're saying there's something in this.
0: I want to be clear. There's something in geroscience. There's something in the idea that by intervening on aging biology, we can prevent disease and extend human health span. And there's something in this emerging science of the measurement of the biology of aging, these biomarkers that are beginning to move out of the research space and into some of these clinics. The question of which of these frontier geroscience-informed therapies are useful to preserve human health span is an entirely separate one. And so I'm not at all endorsing any of the therapies that are being delivered in these clinics. And I'm not telling you they don't work either. What I'm saying is we now have the technology to evaluate whether these

0: drugs work. What we need are clinical trials that test them. And if I were a patient considering these interventions, I would look toward things that had the most of that evidence before undertaking some new therapeutic strategy. That said, there are things that can benefit patients that we have not yet been able to evaluate in a clinical trial. And some patients may not wish to wait. In this space, these clinics are providing the opportunity for people to access those technologies, but it really comes down to a question of, do you trust the provider you're working with? And there are now efforts that are ongoing to develop certification for longevity medicine clinics that can provide some guardrails, but this is really a case where prospective patients need to be very careful in vetting who they're working with and thinking about what the real evidence is for what they might be doing.
1: Dan Belsky is Associate Professor of Epidemiology at Columbia University in New York.
2: So he's not exactly telling me to go to the infrared sauna and to start injecting things. That's very clear.
1: But he is saying that it could transform your work. When you ask him, isn't it enough when you go to the GP and you have these tests done? And he answers, well, maybe it's enough that you have them done, but what's not enough is what GPs then do with those tests. In other words, there could be the algorithmic processing of those tests to tell you much more about the individual. But he admits that the science around that is evolving.
2: Evolving. But it'll be more to do for me in the clinic in about a couple of years, I reckon.
1: Yeah, it will.
2: Yeah, there you go.
1: Want to know more? Have a look at my Four Corners this week. If you're listening on Saturday, it's Monday night, 8:30 on ABC TV. If you miss that, it's on iView at any time you like.
2: On ABC Radio National, you're with the Health Report.
1: Coming up on What's That Rash? You know, what's chronic stress? When you go through a stressful time, it can have knock-on effects, but what's chronic stress as opposed to acute stress, and what does it do to your health?
2: Acne is a very common condition, and I think a lot of people, Norman, assume that it's just the skin, but it's far more than that, and it can really impact people's psychological well-being. It can be painful, itchy, very serious condition, and there are various...
1: And scarring.
2: Yes. There are options for management, and kind of what I say to patients is a ladder approach, a tiered approach, which you're going to hear in this interview. But sometimes when options like retinoic acid or isotretinoin, so these oral options are offered for teenagers with acne, painful acne, pustular acne, parents can often have some concerns. And one of them is, does it impact growth and height? And there's a Danish study that has looked into this and answered the question, do these treatments actually impact growth? I spoke to an author of the study, Sigrun Schmidt, who's a medical doctor and PhD from Aarhus University Hospital in Denmark.
3: Typically, the first step, if you have a mild to moderate disease, that you start with topical treatment, and there are a wide range of options there, both that you can wash the skin with once daily, but also like in gel or lotions. In Denmark, most of it is on prescription with only one exception. And usually you see an effect in 6 to 8 weeks, but it can be 3 months until there's an effect. And some of the most frequently used options here in Denmark are topical retinoids, like tretinoin and similar. Yeah. And then there's also like the mildest option that is off prescription over the counter in Denmark is benzoyl peroxide.
2: Where do oral antibiotics fit into these things like tetracyclines, or people might know it as doxycycline?
3: Yeah, that's also very common. It's typically if you have mild acne where topical treatment fails, or if you have moderate or more severe acne. So it depends on the degree of acne and also on the type. If there are a lot of lesions that are more inflammatory and more like red and inflamed bumps on your skin, then typically the tetracycline treatments are used. So it depends on both the severity and a bit on the type of acne. And these oral treatments, they are traditionally antibiotics, and maybe some of the effect is to the antibiotic effect, but mostly it's because they also have an anti-inflammatory effect.
2: So perhaps the last rung on the ladder is these oral isotretinoins, or people might know it as retinoic acid. In Australia, it's called Roaccutane, so depending on how people know it. And in Australia, you need a prescription from a dermatologist to attain it. When is that an option, and when is it most useful?
3: Typically, if you have failed on the other treatments, so topical treatment and tetracyclines or other antibiotics, or if you have severe acne with cysts in the skin. And the tendency

0: in most countries is that you move more quickly to isotretinoin. Also because we want to avoid using too much antibiotics because of microbial resistance, which is a big problem globally.
1: So you've done a study which has included over 370,000 individuals with acne in Denmark, and you've tried to answer the question, does using this treatment that we're talking about, this oral isotretinoin in adolescence, does it have an impact on growth? Can you just explain how you did the study?
0: It's a study based on routinely collected data from Denmark, and it includes people who participated in military conscription in Denmark. So they are young adults who have attended conscription, and that involves measure of like height and body weight and questionnaires about health status. And then we looked back in the Danish registries that are nationwide to see what treatment had they used earlier in adolescence. So this was at the age of about 18, 19 years old. That's the typical age of conscription in Denmark. And then we looked back to see, had they used any of these acne treatments? And then we compared both people who had not used any acne treatments and those who had used only topicals and those who had used tetracyclines and those who had used isotretinoin. And we looked to see if there was any difference in their final adult height.
1: And was there?
0: No, we did not find any clinical relevant difference. These results are very reassuring, and I think they could be used to in the discussion between patients and doctor when considering isotretinoin treatment. Because this is something that I have experienced that families are concerned about, because most people today look up treatments and read, you know, a lot about isotretinoin and what are the potential adverse effects. And this is something that if you have a young individual with severe acne, this may concern them. And I think it's reassuring.
1: Where has that concern about the impact on height come from? Was there previous documented evidence? Were there case reports? Where has the idea come from that isotretinoin impacts height or growth?
0: Yeah, it's mainly from case reports and, you know, reports to like FDA in the US that there has been some concern that young individuals who had been treated with these vitamin A-like products, that they have a reduced height. But most of those case reports have been in another setting than acne. So you also use this treatment for young children with brain cancer. You use it in a very high dose. It's not comparable to what we use in the care of acne. But the concern stems mainly from case reports in other patient populations.
1: There were far less women than men included in the study, and I assume that's due to how conscription works in Denmark. Does that impact the findings in any way, the fact that there were far more men included? Is it reliable enough to say using this medication in adolescence doesn't impact height in both men and women?
0: I think that, you know, even though we didn't include as many women, the results are quite statistically robust. The only limitation I would be more concerned with is that both women and men who attend conscription may be more healthy. So we cannot say with great certainty that the results apply also to acne patients who have maybe a lot of comorbidity, other diseases. But, you know, mechanistically, I wouldn't think that this drug works differently just because you have some other comorbidity.
1: Sigrun Schmidt, who's a medical doctor and PhD at Aarhus University Hospital in Denmark.
2: On ABC Radio National, you're with the Health Report.
1: So we've spoken about Ebola virus in the news, but you've got another story on viruses.
2: Yeah, this is a story about RNA viruses. Now, RNA viruses are the ones that tend to cause pandemics and epidemics. And a group at the University of Edinburgh have been cataloguing the RNA viruses which infect humans. And they've been growing year by year just to see what we can learn from them. And you know, since you and I, Priya, have had a passing interest in a major RNA virus that a lot of people in Melbourne would rather forget, I thought I'd speak to Mark Wolkhouse, who is Professor of Infectious Disease Epidemiology at the University of Edinburgh.
3: The three pandemics I've lived through in my lifetime are the HIV/AIDS pandemic, which is caused by an RNA virus, the swine flu pandemic, another RNA virus, and then, of course, the COVID pandemic, a third RNA virus.
2: And what is it about RNA viruses that gives them their pandemic or epidemic potential?
3: The main thing seems to be their diversity. We don't know how many different species of RNA viruses there are out there. Certainly thousands, some estimates put it in the millions, an extraordinarily high number. And humans are exposed to them all the time. I mean, fortunately, only a very, very small fraction have made it across the species barrier. They've got into humans, 239 by our count. But there's always the potential to find another one that's capable of infecting humans.
2: What have you found over the time that you've been doing this catalogue?
3: So the number has built up steadily. The first RNA virus was the yellow fever virus that was discovered in humans in 1901. It accelerated in the 1960s, and it's continued at more or less the same rate since then.
2: Why was there an acceleration in the 60s?
3: There was an American fund.

0: emerging viruses and re-emerging problems as well. When you look at your catalogue of these 239 viruses, which are then increasing, to what extent are they emerging, that they're appearing for the first time and developing, although you've known about them for a while, and to what extent are some of them are old viruses that are making a comeback?
1: Genetic change is undeniably an important part of it, but some of it is a change in the habitat. So there's been major epidemics, particularly in South America, actually, with Zika virus or a Puch virus, and also some dengue and yellow fever going on there, which appears to be ecological changes. The particular group of viruses, they're spread by mosquitoes, so the mosquitoes are more common in that area now than they used to be, and the virus has got into cities. So ecological change is another very important part of it.
0: Which brings me to the issue of One Health. We live on one planet, we interchange these viruses with animals, and there's still the open debate about which animal did SARS-CoV-2 come from. Just explain where you're sitting at the moment with this catalogue about human-only diseases versus zoonotic diseases that are jumping from animals.
1: So of those 239 in the catalogue, only a couple of dozen are confined to humans. In other words, we haven't found any other animal that they infect. The great majority of them are also capable of infecting other animals. Almost always those are mammals, but some of them in birds, influenza A, a very important example in birds, and very few in other kinds of animals. So it does seem to be that the mammal viruses are particularly an issue for humans. If they spread in mammals, it makes them more likely to spread in humans. SARS-CoV-2, the natural reservoir for that is likely to be horseshoe bats. The virus has been studied and traced in those bats in southern China, but there's a gap on the timescale of virus evolution. It looks to be about 5 years. We can see where the virus was circulating to about 5 years before it appeared in humans, but we don't know where it was in those intervening 5 years.
0: You know, the $64 question is two ways of looking at 239 viruses, even though they're increasing slowly. One is, well, of all the tens of thousands, if not more, of these RNA viruses, there's only 239. We can sit back and relax. Or are you identifying pandemic potential? And have you now got systematic ways of identifying pandemic potential? Which ones we need to worry about? Or when one appears, what rings the alarm bell?
1: So I certainly don't think we can sit back and relax. There's two or three new viruses being discovered in humans every year. When they're first discovered, nobody knows their epidemic or pandemic potential. So we have to treat them as a potential public health risk. And one of the things this catalogue does is identify the characteristics of these viruses that make it more or less likely that it will be a public health problem in humans. And one of those characteristics, which we actually published back in 2019, is what you want to be looking for is a virus that is closely related to one that we know can spread in human populations, but has emerged separately from an animal reservoir. And that seems to be quite a consistent predictor of whether a new virus poses a threat to humans. And I mentioned that we published it in 2019 because that is a perfect description of the ancestry of the SARS-CoV-2 virus that caused the COVID pandemic. That's exactly what it did. Very closely related to the original SARS coronavirus, but it emerged separately from the bat reservoir.
0: And because it's come from an animal, we've not been exposed to it, and therefore our immune systems are not trained.
1: Correct. And that's a big worry. We've seen the lessons of history in places like South America, what happens when a virus gets into a population that has no prior experience to it and no build-up of immunity, and the effects of things like smallpox, which is a DNA virus, or measles and things can be absolutely devastating in naive populations. And you have to imagine that when measles, for example, first emerged in humans, which is probably about the time we started living in cities, that it was equally devastating way back in time. So yes, a new virus to which we have no prior immune experience is clearly a potential hazard.
0: This discussion is one where in some countries in the world, particularly the United States, angels fear to tread and has become weaponized. Do you think having a catalogue like this defuses this weaponization of the origin of viruses?
1: I think anything that sheds light on the kinds of ecological and evolutionary processes that lead to the appearance of a new virus in the human population has got to help. But what I should say is that what we're describing here is patterns. The actual emergence of a new virus is almost always a series of actually quite unusual events. And the origins of SARS-CoV-2 that caused COVID is a very good example of that. We don't have actually a clear picture of exactly what happened there.

0: But whatever it was clearly a very unusual series of events. That makes this whole business extremely difficult to predict and often very surprising.
1: Mark Wohlhaus, who's Professor of Infectious Disease Epidemiology at the University of Edinburgh.
2: On ABC Radio National, you're with the Health Report. And I'm going to leave you now with Tegan Taylor for What's That Rash?
3: So, Norman, what is your go-to when you need to de-stress and decompress?
1: I walk outside and scream. No. Sometimes I feel like doing that. Yeah, you've got to, it's true, you've got to have something that you do that. So for me, it's exercise. Mm. I just go into exercise mode and do something, you know, that really gets my sweat going, and I'm forced to think about that and nothing else. So it's a distraction. It's almost like mindfulness where you're doing something that you just got to focus on.
3: Make your body scream so loudly that your brain can't hear anything else.
1: Yeah, and stop listening to podcasts in my head when I'm doing it so that my head is clear.
3: No podcasts. You heard it here on What's That Rash?
1: The show that answers the health questions that simply everyone's asking.
3: Well, today's question, Norman, comes from Daniel. He's asking about stress, but he's asking about chronic stress. Daniel says, I love the show. I was wondering if you could do an episode on physiological reactions to stress. I deal with chronic stress in my life due to ASD, autism spectrum disorder. Daniel says, I was hoping you could tell us why these things pop up, as in health conditions, what things stress is likely to cause, and what are the best ways to reduce stress or maintain healthy stress levels. So yes, let's talk stress today.
1: Yeah, let's talk.
3: So when I think about people talking about feeling stressed, it's like, oh, I'm so stressed, work is busy, I'm a parent, I'm trying to sort aged care for my own parents, etc. The sort of like busy life that we lead. But that is quite distinct from chronic stress, and the way it shows up in our body is pretty different.
1: It is. And we have this idea that stress is bad, but we need stress in our lives. We need stress to perform. We need stress to get us going, and you can't avoid it. So what we're talking about here is your response to stress. And some people are addicted to it. You'll go on the Big Dipper at the fun fair because you just like that feeling of acute stress.
3: But could we say people also do things like write books and do documentaries and multiple podcasts and they like that too?
1: I can't imagine who you're talking about there, but you know, hypothetically, yes, indeed. But the issue with stress is always how you respond to it and whether it's productive or not, or whether it gets in the way of life.
3: Okay, well, if we talk about acute stress, the idea of going on a roller coaster, which honestly sounds quite fun, what is happening in my body?
1: I hate them.
3: Oh, really?
1: I'll tell you a story. Okay. I put it down to a childhood experience. My father, who was not the most attentive of fathers, he was a lovely person, but he wasn't the most attentive of fathers, he wasn't used to kids. He took me to a fun fair and he knew this guy there who ran this ride, and he thought, I was 4 years old, and he thought this was going to be the best ride. And it was one of these incredibly fast up and down things. And he put me on it by myself because there's no way he'd go on it. And I was completely terrified. And he thought I was waving at him in joy as I went by rather than in total fear. And
3: you were four. There wasn't like a penguin saying you must be at least this tall to get on this ride or something like that.
1: Totally ignored. And as a result, I've never gone on one of these rides ever again in my whole life.
3: Wow. So you're telling me about your childhood trauma. We really are getting to the heart of it today.
1: We are. So that sort of stress I don't like.
3: Okay, let's unpack it though. Tiny Norman, four-year-old you on a roller coaster, my heart is breaking. What kind of hormones were happening in your body? What sort of processes were going on in you in that moment?
1: My adrenaline was pumping out, my heart rate was going up, my mouth was dry, I was probably breathing up. I mean, I can go back to that event at age four in full Technicolor, and I was filled with fear. And interestingly, and relevant to our conversation today about answering Daniel's question, probably what caused the most fear was I was in a situation which I could not control.
3: Interesting. So this is this concept of locus of control, like where you feel like the control over the situation you find yourself in sits. So do I have control over what's happening to me in this moment, or does someone or something else? And that's a really important part of our reaction to stress.
1: It is. And we can come back to Daniel's situation with autism spectrum disorder, because it could well be that what's happening with Daniel is that his autism spectrum disorder kind of dislocates him from an ability to control situations, or situations are imposed on him which are unfair or unreasonable, which give a sense of loss of control and therefore stress. So you've got this acute stress, which is designed for, you know, in a hunter-gatherer situation, recognizing danger and being alert to it, and your body being prepared to fight or run away. Your heart rate goes up, your blood pressure goes up, all ready for action. And indeed, a whole series of hormones get into action as well, including hormones which alert your immune system. Because when you're getting ready for that sort of acute response to a stressful situation, your immune system gets ready to defend against attack. It doesn't know what the attack is, and that's called the innate immune system. It's kind of a dumb part of the immune system where it just is like this barrage of artillery firing at anything and everything and anything. And that's called inflammation. And that's also fired up in the acute stressful situation.
3: That is so interesting, this immune response, which I suspect is foreshadowing of what we can sort of see when chronic stress is in the mix. So, like, obviously, tiny baby Norman went on a roller coaster that probably lasted 2 or 3 minutes, longest 2 or 3 minutes of your life. And then you got off and you then were able to decompress from that. But what we're talking about today is chronic stress. How does that lower level stress compare to that really intense high level stress of a fixed term prospect?
1: Your brain, the subconscious brain, is essentially a dumb organ, which is about...
3: You're calling a lot of my body systems dumb today, Norman. I don't know if I like it.
1: Mind you. And it's this dumb organ, which is really there to... It's not that dumb, but, you know, what I'm saying is you don't have your conscious brain on top. And what it's there is to survey your environment for threats and then tell the body, independent of your conscious brain, to get ready for action or relax or whatever it is that's going on. And so your brain recognizes threats in your environment. Now, what chronic stress is... It's very much the same bodily response as acute stress, but at a very much lower level. So the same things get triggered. The brain picks up a problem in your world and it says to the rest of the body, hey guys, something's going on here. Don't really understand what it is, but we'd better get ready for action. So blood pressure go up a little bit, pulse go up a little bit, immune system get ready for action, just your inflammation goes up a bit, hormones that might be involved in helping us use calories or what have you, you get ready for action, like cortisol and so on. And your body gets into this alert stage, which is very low level, but it's still triggering a system that was originally designed for short bursts when a saber-toothed tiger came towards you or you were in a fight. But this is prolonged. And the question is, what triggers chronic stress? Because everybody's felt it from time to time. It's not a nice feeling and it is pernicious. And I'll give you an idea of how pernicious it is. Professor Sir Michael Marmot, an expatriate Australian researcher at University College London, inherited a study called the Whitehall Study. And that's a study of British civil servants looking at why the secretary at the top of the scale, and people might remember Yes Minister and Yes Prime Minister, while the Sir Humphreys at the top died later in life and were healthier than people at the bottom of the civil service. Why was there this health gradient? And what he found was you can explain the health gradient by things that you know, like cholesterol, like your level of education and so on. That explains a lot of the gradient, but it doesn't explain all of it. So there was still a gap after he took into account all the things that you knew were risk factors for dying younger and sicker. And what they factored in was locus of control that you just mentioned. Mm-hmm. Where do I feel my life is controlled and my decision-making is in control? Is it within me or is it somewhere else, as you said, or something else? And when he factored in locus of control, the gap significantly disappeared. In other words, he found one of the significant factors that dictated premature death and premature disability.
3: So this is like a social determinant of health.
1: It is.
3: So it's not the whole picture, because maybe you mentioned cholesterol and that sort of thing. There's other things that might play into it, but it's part of the reason why we see poorer health outcomes in people who have poorer backgrounds or less advantage.
1: That's right. Aboriginal communities have known about this for a long time without necessarily having read the literature. Nothing about me without me. Aboriginal community-controlled health organisations. Control is a big issue. Control is a big issue with older people. You know, you hear multiple stories. Daughters, usually daughters, going into the elderly parents' house, it's a mess, and saying, Mum, Dad, you need somebody to come in and help, or maybe you need to go into sheltered accommodation. The daughter gets thrown out of the house. Don't come near us again, talking of that sort of talk, because they feel they're going to lose control. So we intuitively know that this idea of control of our lives, the ability to make decisions, is really important. So what is it about chronic stress? So the late Professor Bruce McEwen at Rockefeller University took Michael Marmot's work and other people's work, also Len Gray at Berkeley, and said, well, what is going on? He called it allostatic load. He argued you need stress, but when it goes overboard in terms of chronic stress, he called that allostatic load. And he showed, particularly in animal models, that high allostatic load was bad for your health, increased the risk of coronary heart disease, probably cancer, diabetes, obesity, and a whole host of other problems. And you shouldn't be surprised about that, because the brain and the body are one, and the brain controls a lot of basic functions in the body.
3: So you've mentioned a couple of diseases there. Part of Daniel's question was about the why these things happen in the body and what's most likely stress is causing. Is all of the health harm coming from inflammation?
1: No, it's not. It comes from raised blood pressure, raised pulse, hormone systems that get switched on. But also it changes our behaviour. So you're possibly more likely to smoke. You're possibly more likely to drink alcohol in excess to actually treat the chronic stress and to try to make you feel better. So it changes you behaviourally as well as it does metabolically.
3: It's useful to know this information. And you mentioned before some of the health conditions that can crop up from it. It's also kind of disheartening to hear that this feeling that chronic stress A can be so harmful. If you know you're living under it, then that's a fear. But then also to hear that one of the big drivers is not having control, which means by definition, there really isn't much you can do about it.
1: Well, that's not true. If I might respectfully disagree with my long-standing co-host. So let's take the job situation. I think Michael Marmot called it job strain. A lot of people call it burnout. Now, there's no medical condition called burnout, but that doesn't mean that the feelings you get in a job can be significant. But burnout is really a manifestation of chronic stress. And there have been studies about what determines this feeling of chronic stress in the workplace that some people call burnout. And it could be that you've got a lousy boss who's micromanaging you and not allowing you to make your own decisions and set goals. It could be that there's unreasonable goals being set for you. It could be that the job you thought you were going into was not the job that turned out. It could be that you're a square peg in a round hole. And there are various solutions for this, which sometimes work and sometimes don't. Going to your supervisor, telling them about it and seeking changes, right down to maybe you are a square peg in a round hole and you're just in the wrong job for your skill set, in which case you need to look around for another job or the company needs to find you another place. So there are ways through this. Cognitive behavioral therapy can help talk you through that. And social policy, such as reducing disadvantage without taking away decision-making capacity from people, in other words, strengthening their decision-making capacity in an environment where you actually have more financial control of your life, will also reduce chronic stress. And that's possibly the hardest thing of all to change.
3: I mean, that's the thing, right? If we're talking about structural problems, then we need structural solutions to them, not just sort of like go into a cupboard and take 10 deep breaths. We need things like social safety nets so that people don't find themselves in such incredible chronic stress situations that maybe there are state-based solutions for. For a takeaway for Daniel, people like Daniel who are kind of going, I think that the amount of stress that I'm under is not good for me. What do I do about it? Do we have some sort of like take-home messages here?
1: I think somebody in Daniel's situation, I've said it already, but I think somebody in Daniel's situation where there's a level of complexity about your life, you might just need some help to understand what's going on, what are the core areas that you need to address, and how psychologically to frame your thinking so that you can deal with them more productively. And then somebody to hold your hand a little bit through that, where you can experiment and then get some feedback and do that. So it's evidence-based therapy with a feedback loop to see how you go.
3: And then, as we were saying before, some societal level things that we can do, valuing things like green spaces, third spaces for connection, lifting up social connection, maybe social prescribing, understanding just how toxic chronic stress can be and what we can do as a society to help guard against it.
1: And high levels of employment, of good quality work that's well appreciated and well managed. Having money in your pocket. There's nothing like having money in your pocket to have a reduced level of stress.
3: Well, Daniel, excellent.

0: Excellent question. It's been really fun going through it. I hope it's been useful to you. If you have a question you want to ask, ask. Our email address is thatrash@abc.net.au.
1: See you next week.
0: See you then.

That was the health report from Australia's Radio National. After the news, it's ideas. I'm Saroja Coelho, and this is CBC Radio 1.

0: The Commonwealth Games are headed to Glasgow, Scotland. Athletes from 74 nations and territories will compete in sports like athletics, swimming, artistic gymnastics, and wheelchair 3-on-3 basketball. Anything can happen when the level of competition is this high. Don't miss any of the action from July 23rd to August 2nd. Watch the Commonwealth Games on CBC and CBC Gem.
1: From CBC News, the world is sour. I'm Neil Kumar. Oil prices are back up thanks to the conflict in the Middle East. On Thursday, the international benchmark Brent crude hit $100 US per barrel. As the industry projects significant profits, advocacy groups are raising questions about the Carney government's ongoing financial support and subsidies. Environmental groups argue that Ottawa is breaking its commitment to phase out fossil fuel subsidies. David Thurton reports.
2: We're seeing a very worrying pattern with this government.
3: Nicole Dusick is with the Institute for Sustainable Development. She says she's been watching as the Carney government rolls back another climate policy. In 2023, the Trudeau government vowed to end what it called inefficient fossil fuel subsidies. One group has been keeping tabs on how much money still flows from government coffers to the oil and gas companies. Environmental Defense's Julia Levin estimates $10 billion were spent last year. Halfway through 2026, she says that figure stands at $4 billion.
4: The government continues to put a huge amount of public money into projects that are fueling the climate crisis.
3: In a statement, a spokesperson for Canada's finance minister suggests the Carney government remains committed to phasing out inefficient fossil fuel subsidies. The statement did not address ongoing public funding allocated to major energy firms, which have posted strong profits. David Thornton, CBC News, Ottawa.
1: In BC, an out-of-control fire near Clinton has melted siding and even burned down structures on about 20 properties. An official with Thompson-Nicola Regional District says he believes all affected owners have been informed. The fire near Big Bar Lake has forced some residents to leave and others to be ready to evacuate. The 59 Creek Fire is one of more than 80 wildfires burning in the province and almost 900 nationwide. In Manitoba, RCMP say that the body of a second brother who drowned in Nutmeg Lake has been recovered. 13-year-old Aaron O. Ramirez had jumped into the water near Sturgeon Falls on Saturday to save his 10-year-old brother, Maximo. Investigators say Aaron's body was recovered at 7:45 p.m. local time on Thursday. A man who pleaded guilty to the murder of a Democratic Party lawmaker and her husband in Minnesota last year has been sentenced to life in prison. Vance Bolter was disguised as a policeman when he shot Melissa and Mark Hortman in their home. The judge described the killings as an attack on democracy. Melissa's parents spoke to reporters following the sentencing.
5: We're just glad that it's over and he's going to prison forever and he won't hurt someone else.
6: Said it's over, but it's never over. And she was a force. And her husband was a wonderful man, and the world is a poorer place without them both. So we will miss them forever.
1: Investigators found a list of almost 50 other Minnesota officials in Belter's car. Today marks 1 month since twin earthquakes rocked Venezuela. The tremors left tens of thousands dead, injured, and missing, and hundreds of buildings were destroyed. As Jorge Berra reports, Venezuela now faces the task of rebuilding swaths of infrastructure and its democracy at the same time.

0: It's a miracle we are alive, says Ingrid Ochoa, showing the wrecked and warped interior of her apartment in a four-story building in the coastal state of La Guaira, Venezuela, where she lived with her husband, son, brother, and niece. The trajectory of Venezuela's future has twice been dramatically altered in 6 months. First, with the U.S. operation to snatch former President Nicolas Maduro, and now by the earthquake, says Luis Angarita, political scientist with Venezuela's Central University. The country needs to physically rebuild from a calamity that caused over $19 billion in damage and reconstruct its democracy at the same time, he says. Former U.S. Ambassador Charles Shapiro says the U.S. will try to shape Venezuela's future.
1: And Venezuela needs to be reconstructed, and if there's a country that needs nation building.
0: But for Venezuelans like Ingrid Ochoa, life right now is about survival. Jorge Barrera, CBC News, Mexico City.
2: 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For CBC News, I'm Neil Kumar.

0: Welcome to Ideas. I'm Nahla Ayed. And welcome to the fourth episode in our series, Inventing Peace. These five panels took place in the summer of 2025. They consider historic peace agreements of the 1990s, their history, their political and social legacy, and their lessons. There's one recurring question. Is achieving negative peace, simply halting the violence, ever enough in the long run? Episode 4 considers South Africa and its National Peace Accord.
1: Good evening. For 27 years, 6 months and 6 days, he had been a prisoner. During that time, he became a legend, a symbol of black resistance to apartheid, and to many, he became a martyr. Tonight, he is a free man.
2: Nelson Mandela emerged from his long nightmare as a simple man, walking his way to freedom, accompanied by his wife, Winnie.
1: There is general agreement that his freedom begins a new era in South Africa.
0: Just 18 months after that historic development, the National Peace Accord was signed in South Africa by 27 different parties, including Nelson Mandela himself, as head of the African National Congress. The date was September 14th, 1991. The agreement was aimed at ending political violence and creating a framework for multi-party democracy. It came after more than 40 years of apartheid and ultimately paved the way to an interim constitution and elections. In 1994, Nelson Mandela was elected president of South Africa. Today, two people who lived through this period of history in their youth with insights into how peace meets justice. Prakash Diyar is a human rights lawyer from South Africa. He came to Canada in 1989 after his life was threatened by the apartheid regime. He is former legal counsel at the Canadian Human Rights Commission and did work on reconciliation with Indigenous peoples at the Department of Justice. Kagiso Lesego-Molope is an award-winning fiction writer and playwright, an Indigenous South African of the San people. Her forthcoming novel is called We Inherit the Fire. It looks at the dying days of apartheid from the perspective of a former political prisoner and her teenage daughter. Both guests are based in Ottawa and join me for our Inventing Peace panel at the 2025 Strathford Festival. I began by asking Kagiso Molope to describe an experience that shaped the way she thinks about peace.
3: You know, I think when I hear this question, I want to talk about big moments, like the moment I watched Nelson Mandela walk out of prison or something like that. But for me, it was a very small but very significant event. It'll sound very silly when I start telling you about it, but

0: I was maybe about 5, 6 years old, maybe 7. And I woke up in the middle of the night, and on my floor, of the floor of my bedroom, was a white woman sleeping. Now, you have to understand that I grew up under apartheid. I mean, this is a place where just holding hands with a person of a different color would get you in trouble. I was stunned, you know, in this place where everybody around me was the same color as me. Here was this woman. And my mother later told me that this was a German woman who was moving through the country. My father was part of an organized system of people fighting against apartheid, part of the system where they were moving activists, people who were banned, and they were moving sort of information and people across the country. Lately, when I've been speaking out against injustice and human rights violations, this woman who was on the floor of my room comes to mind all the time. And I think people have been asking me, well, aren't you afraid? Aren't you afraid to speak up? And I remember that there was this stranger in my house who was a foreigner who was risking her life in order that I can live in peace. Because at this point I was living, there was, you know, bullets flying, and I was, you know, it was scary to go to school. And I think for me, it was a moment of understanding, and I understand it more now as an adult, that in order for us to have peace, we as individuals, as a collective, are going to have to take some risks. And here was this person who was risking a lot of things, could have been arrested, could have been tortured, but she was envisioning a world in which I would live safely, that I would live in peace. And so that was my moment.
1: Yeah. Thank you very much for that. Prakash.
2: A 23-year-old client of mine, one of the Sharpeville Six, was facing execution within hours. And I was speaking to him under very difficult circumstances, as you can imagine. He asked me, will my mother be okay? You know? Peace was not in his heart at this time. He was not thinking about the law. He was not thinking about the application, last-minute application for a stay of execution. But he was asking whether his mother would be okay. And that struck me, because although peace was absent from his heart in that moment, it struck me that peace was more than just the absence of violence. For me, it meant it was about dignity. The dignity of a person, the dignity of his life, of his mother. And so that really struck me, that peace without dignity and peace without justice is not really peace. If I may just add something else, if I may.
1: Sure.
2: For me personally as well, that was my professional experience. But for me personally, I was at court one day, and quite unexpectedly, I was arrested at court, taken away under the state of emergency, which gave the police extraordinary powers. For me in that moment, I was more concerned about my family, my 18-month-old daughter, and my 3-year-old son and my wife. And for me, again, it came to the question of peace. Is that the absence of violence in the street? Or is it about the dignity of a person, or the justice or the injustice in this particular case?
1: And so actually that is kind of where I would like to begin this conversation, is a little bit of a snapshot of what life was like for both of you in those turbulent days. Mm-hmm. So Kahiso, back to you. Just in that decade before the agreement, in the 1980s, you were a teenager. Mm-hmm. Can you describe your family's circumstances then and the political reality that you were growing up in?
0: Mm-hmm. As I was saying before, I was dodging bullets when I was in preschool. The teachers would have to put us all in a room to protect us from protests and

0: fire, gunfire. And then I knew, I learned things like, in order to survive, I have to figure out how to keep myself safe. So I learned in grade one that hiding under a car was the best way to get away from flying bullets. I learned when I was maybe 8 or 9 that I had to protect myself from tear gas by taking a wet cloth and putting it on my face, things like that. So this was my life. It was a life of violence. It was violence from the state. My father was an activist. He regularly was arrested and detained and tortured. And there were times when we didn't know where he was for days. And I remember once my mother had to go look for him with the community because he'd been tortured and left for dead. So this was the life. And so you grow up thinking that this has to end. There has to be a place. There has to be a time where it ends.
1: You said it's like a war zone.
0: It was. I think that's something that people don't understand about apartheid. It seems like, oh, it was, you know, just a system of racial division. But it actually it was a war zone. I did grow up in a war zone. You know, there would be war tanks moving through the streets when we were playing. So we would have, like, to disperse and allow these war tanks to move through. It was definitely a very difficult time, and I think this was towards the end of apartheid, so the violence escalated, but there was a lot of hope. And I think one thing that my father taught me, my mother taught me, my father used to say, the future of South Africa lies in the hands of black women, which was really powerful for us, because he had 4 girls, right?
1: So no wonder.
0: He has the head to say something like
1: that. Did you believe it when he told you that?
0: I did. I think my family, you know, my understanding that my mother was a teacher, you know, she took a lot of risks protecting students and things like that. I think that what I was taught was that it's ending. The end will come. We are not going to live the rest of our lives like this. But for the end to come, we have to work hard and together. So, yeah. I really felt, hopeful in those years.
1: Yeah. Yeah. Prakash, you were a lawyer in that period. You were a young lawyer, and you were representing specifically political prisoners and activists. Building on what Kagiso said, how far did peace seem to you in those years? Did you have that kind of hope that it was instilled in Kagiso by her father?
2: You know, I thank you for the question. I was a human rights lawyer, but I was also an activist, trying to fight against the injustice of the apartheid system. My family came from a fairly poor background. I was very fortunate to be the very first person in my entire family, on both sides of the family, to be afforded an opportunity to go to university. And I know you probably know about apartheid, but if I may just say, apartheid meant separateness in every aspect of its word. Our residential areas were separated by the Group Areas Act. It was a criminal offense to live in an area that was not demarcated for your group, distinct racial groups. Schools were segregated and completely unequal. So coming back to your question, I had many, many clients, and so I became a target myself. Mm-hmm. I was arrested, I was detained, I was kept in solitary confinement, I was tortured. They tried to frame me with false charges of harboring illegal arms and ammo in my flat. We used to call it a flat. It's an apartment, yeah. Which was obviously false, but they tortured a client, 16-year-old client of mine who was also in detention. You would have children who were in detention under the state of emergency, 9-year-old, 10-year-old, 15-year-old, 16-year-olds. And they forced him to falsely sign the statement after torture that I was harboring illegal arms and ammo. Because that was a serious offense. It was treasonable because it was meant to mean that you wanted to throw the government by means of violence.
1: So you were an activist and a lawyer. And in protecting people like, and I hope to say this correctly, like Kaifas Nyoka,
2: yeah,
1: the Sharpeville Six, who you've written a book about.
2: Yeah.
1: That implied that you had some kind of hope of being able to deliver some kind of justice. Sure. In that period of time, how much was that hope in you?
2: You know, it's the hope that kept us going. We couldn't see the end of apartheid in our lifetime, so to say. And we got a lot of inspiration from the international community in this respect. The hope was that we were in this struggle not for ourselves. Like Kagiso said, we have this internal struggle within South Africa. But there was this whole international community out there that was supporting our struggle for freedom and for justice. Mm-hmm. And that gave us so much hope that we knew that our struggle was just. Mm-hmm. We knew we were on the right side of history. And if I may just add this, Canada played a crucial part in exerting all the political and diplomatic pressure, including sanctions and divestments, so much so that Prime Minister Brian Mulroney at the time was recognized for his efforts in the release of Nelson Mandela as well as the end of apartheid.
1: Yes, yeah, indeed. That moment that you're talking about, Prakash, of course, was a landmark moment when Nelson Mandela is released in 1990. He was the head of the African National Congress, which was banned until then. He was freed, and the banning of liberation movements, including the ANC, was lifted entirely. Can you describe that moment, Kagiso, what you remember of that moment and what it meant for you?
0: Oh, it was one of the moments that shaped me, I think, as a person. So there had been all this violence and all this torture and people being detained. My family was one of the few families in the neighborhood who had a TV. And when the moment came that afternoon, people started coming in through our door into our living room. And people, not everybody I knew, I didn't know everyone who came in. They came in and they were all sitting down and there was this, you know, historical moment. And as soon as he walked out, my father cried. And that was the only time I ever saw my father cry. I didn't even see him cry when his mother died. And he just, you know, he burst into tears and he was, and I, it was really me understanding that this was a, you know, he had been part of fighting for this, that people who were sitting on the floor in our living room, you know, there were young men and women and friends of mine who had been part of running away from the police, that everybody was sitting in that moment going, wow, you know, we earned this. We earned this moment. Yeah.
1: Prakash, you were at the time, because of the danger you had faced, because you had been tortured and imprisoned, you had made a home in Canada. Describe how you felt watching from afar and whether you trusted what you were seeing on the television screens. Was it real to you?
2: It was surreal, yeah. You know, because we never expected our struggle to culminate, at least for a lot of us, so quickly. But the struggle had started many, many years ago, right? And so when Mandela was released, because of my own personal safety, I had to leave the country soon after a very good friend of mine was assassinated. David Webster was assassinated. And the kind Canadians helped me and my family leave the country overnight. And this was just like a few months before the release of Mr. Mandela, you know. So we could never foresee what was going to be unfolding. But we were obviously jubilant, you know, at seeing that our hero was now being released. And he was just a symbol, of course. But the release of all political prisoners was important, and true transformative changes needed to happen before we could realize that, no, this is for real.
1: Yeah. Yeah. Now, we've said that the National Peace Accord was signed in 1991 at a National Peace Convention in Johannesburg. Just in that

0: that Mandela really displayed his leadership. And it was when he came on the radio, the TV, and he said, this will happen whether you like it or not. Mm. We will move into peace whether you like it or not. And I was, 14 at the time? I needed to hear that. I needed to know that there was somebody out there who was going to make sure that this was going to happen.
1: Yeah.
0: Yeah.
1: And you said you've talked previously about how you felt the gaze of the world watching.
0: Yeah. Yeah.
1: How did that help, knowing that the world was watching?
0: I think that that was difficult, and it remains difficult for me. I think that we, as South Africans, as especially Black South Africans, we were being depicted in the media as being violent. You know, there were always pictures of us or footage of us throwing stones at the police and at soldiers. And so we were depicted as this really violent people. And my feeling at that time when the change was happening was that there was this expectation of us to move into democracy without having a war. And I think then the world was saying, you know, this is likely to be one of the most peaceful transitions, one of the most peaceful transitions. But there had been violence. There had been a war, right? It was a war, as I said before. And I felt there was pressure for us not to fight at that moment. There was pressure for us to be peaceful, which was sort of an extension of us feeling that so much was expected of us and not much was expected of the perpetrator. So it was on us to make it a peaceful transition.
2: The state, despite its outward talk about the new South Africa and change, they were actually fomenting the violence.
0: Yes.
2: They were arming
0: factions
2: that were opposed to the ANC, as well as the United Democratic Front, of which I was a member. They were found subsequently proven to have actually armed INCATA, which was a party. So there was this deliberate attempt to talk about peace on the one hand, change, but also creating this violence and giving the perception that, you know, this was black-on-black violence, for example, right? But I think the drive for peace was so strong, especially from the leadership like Kagiso has mentioned. There was no turning back. But I should emphasize one important thing, and that the reason we got to this stage, in my respectful view, was that the apartheid government was brought to its knees by the internal resistance on the one hand, but by the pressure of the international community on the other hand. Apartheid was proving to be too expensive to continue as business as usual. The sanctions were biting. The disinvestments from the banks and big corporations was biting. And the pressure from some of its allies was also intensified. And so it wasn't like there was a change of heart that, no, we got to change our ways. They were brought to the brink and they had no option. So they decided we might as well discuss reconciliation, peace, to try and salvage as much as we can in these circumstances.
1: Yeah, mm-hmm. Yeah. Important to note. So then the signing happens, and there is again another strange, otherworldly period after this is signed. Can you describe that, what it was like, Kagiso? Just in the immediate aftermath of the accord, what life felt like?
0: I'm sure you remember, Prakash, that everybody was talking about the new dawn. And there was this expectation that we were just free of apartheid. It was like that. It was gone. And
2: not only the new dawn, but also the Rainbow Nation.
0: The Rainbow Nation.
2: There you go.
1: Sounds ideal.
0: Yes, it was this ideal, beautiful utopia that we were suddenly living in. And of course, that wasn't true. There had not been justice. And there was peace, but it was peace sort of on the surface. And the excitement was there hadn't been a war. But that wasn't entirely true. There had been a war. And the transition wasn't entirely peaceful, as Prakash pointed out about the government arming different factions. But there was a sense that we had gotten our country back, that was a feeling that was

0: was there that we were getting, we were getting our country back. We had a lot of people who had benefited from apartheid saying we're leaving the country. But I think there was this euphoria. You know, I remember Mandela would just appear in different places. The leaders would just appear at different places. And I remember this one day where all transportation, all public transportation was free for that day because Mandela was going to be somewhere in Cape Town. And it was just, it was such a beautiful time. We understood that it wasn't perfect. We understood that we had lost a lot by, you know, moving into democracy the way that we did, that a lot of people hadn't gotten what they deserved. There was no justice, but it was such an exciting time. I mean, it was just, the air was just electric. It was beautiful.
1: There was also a lot of fear from the minority white community about changes. Because, and this was fermented again by the government. They call it in Afrikaans, the Swart Gevaar. Mm-hmm. It means the black fear, that the blacks going to be ruling. They're going to do to us what we've been doing to them.
0: Yeah. Right?
1: That was the fear. Yeah. And of course, that was never on the cards. You know, we just wanted justice. And Mandela was a great proponent of that. That, you know, going back way back to 1955, the Freedom Charter, and even in his address to the court before, he didn't know whether he was going to be sentenced to death or not. He said in the Freedom Charter way back in 1955, South Africa belongs to all who live in it, black and white. It wasn't going to be the domination of one over the other. Talking of change was not about revenge, right? It was about unity, bringing the country together, right? And forgiveness.
2: I am curious what you were thinking watching again when the election happened in 1994, where Nelson Mandela became president. How much faith you had in those developments in that early piece?
1: I'm a trained skeptic, okay? you just don't change your spots overnight. And what gave me more credence to what I was skeptical about is because I was based in Ottawa, but I was still fighting for the release of my clients, the Sharpeville Six, who were political prisoners. And one of the preconditions of Nelson Mandela's release was, I will only accept my release if all political prisoners are released. And yeah, the government is telling me that my clients are not political prisoners. They are ordinary common criminals.
2: They remained in prison.
1: We had won a last-minute stay of execution, but they were in death row, right? They were in death row. So I had the struggle from here. And so I saw the games they were playing, right? You know, you don't undo centuries of colonization and decades of apartheid just like that. It's going to be a process.
0: Yeah.
1: Similarly, yeah, in Canada as well. It's a process. Mm-hmm. It's not going to happen overnight.
2: Yeah. South African-Canadian lawyer and author Prakash Diar. He and novelist Kagiso Lesego-Molope are my guests on a public panel exploring South Africa and its 1991 National Peace Accord. Our conversation was recorded in July at the 2025 Stratford Festival. It's the fourth discussion in our five-part series called Inventing Peace. This is Ideas. I'm Nala Ayed. South Africa's Truth and Reconciliation Commission was established out of the National Peace Accord. Its hearings began in 1996. Some were broadcast to the nation, and by extension, television audiences around the world. Witness after witness described personal horrors, political violence carried out against family, friends, and community members.
3: I found the car that had been completely burned. Fortunately, there were some remains of the paint, which showed to me that it was Pro's car. When we got closer inside, I found the body lying at the back seat of the car.

0: cards. It was lying upside down.
1: The hearings were a searing public event, and yet for many, they provoked even more questions around justice. Lawyer Prakash Diyar defended political prisoners such as the Sharpeville Six, wrongfully convicted of the murder of an official during a protest. Threats on Diyar's own life led him to take his family and to come to Canada. I asked for his impression of the TRC hearings as he watched from his new home base of Ottawa.
2: I think it was an important process for people to give them a voice, firstly, for those who were victims and survivors, to give them an opportunity of speaking their truth. Because when you talk about truth and reconciliation, you will notice truth comes before reconciliation. And unless you address that truthfully, you're not going to get anywhere close to peace and reconciliation, yeah. Right? But for me as a lawyer as well, I was very happy to see that the person like Archbishop Desmond Tutu was appointed to lead this commission. I thought he was just the right person, a man of cloth, of course. Basically, he wasn't a political leader, and he was the first person to tell you that. But there was a vacuum when Mandela was jailed, others were exiled, others were assassinated. He believed in adhering to the laws of God than the laws of man.
1: Yeah.
2: So there were some shortcomings. I had some skepticisms about some of it, but I knew that it was a necessary process. The biggest thing that you've mentioned is this was live televised.
1: Yeah.
2: And the biggest thing for me, it was an educational process. It was sharing. And especially the white minority community were kept in the dark of what its government was doing to the other population groups.
1: It's exactly that very fact that would have made it also incredibly difficult for the people who went through the torture, who went through the shootings, who went through the apartheid, to watch face to face people who killed their sons and daughters on the streets. In your community, Kakhiso, how did watching that play out among people?
3: So I went to some of the hearings. I went to see what was happening. I agree with Prakash in some ways, but not in all. I agree that it was a necessary process and that it was important for people to speak their truth. But I remember at the time a lot of elders thinking and asking, what is this? What are we doing here? People feeling like it was a bit of a spectacle, that it was sort of being watched, not with a lot of empathy, that just that people wanted to hear the stories. Oh my God, this happened, you know, like a TV show more. But a lot of elders were saying, what is this? And what that meant was, it was still a very sort of Western process. There are Indigenous justice systems, and that was not reflected in the process of the TRC. And I think a lot of people who were saying, a lot of elders who were saying, what is this? They were saying, this is not how we do things. This is not how we confront injustice. This is not how we speak to each other about who has done wrong and who has been wronged.
1: How would they have imagined it differently?
3: If you look at something like Lekgotla, which is a Setswana word, and it's a court system, it's a community justice system where the community comes together and discusses together what has happened, and there's support from everybody. There's a very beautiful play by Yael Faber called Molora, which means ash. And in it, she reimagines the TRC processes. And she has, you know, and when I say support from the community, an example is she has elders at the outer end of the process, right? And the people who are on trial in the middle. And there is song and there is dance and there is holding, right? And I think something that was missing from the TRC process was the holding. People would go out and they would speak their truth, and then, you know, the perpetrator would come in, and the perpetrator was supposed to be pardoned, or there was supposed to be, you know, some kind of forgiveness. And I think I agree with forgiveness from Bishop Tutu, but one of the biggest things that I think he missed in this was, at what cost does

0: forgiveness come? And it's a question that I don't think a lot of people were willing to ask, because I think people were just wanting it to be done.
1: Yeah. And of course, in every peace process, there is this difficult tension between peace and justice. Which should prevail? What at the cost of what? And I'm curious from both of you how you think this whole process, the TRC and the peace process, how did that deal with the tension? What did it reveal about that tension between justice and peace? Prakash and then Kahisho.
2: Yeah. I'll start off by saying that peace has to be anchored in justice. I don't think it's either or there's a balance.
0: Yeah.
2: If peace is not anchored into justice, then I think we're not moving the needle anywhere close to achieving reconciliation.
0: Yeah.
2: Right. And so it's not an either or which comes first. Also, there has to be structural, fundamental changes to the systems that led you to where you are.
0: Mm-hmm.
2: And unless there are changes to the system of inequality, then you're not going to be achieving the so-called peace. Yeah, you will have quiet for a while, but for how long will you have that quiet, right? If you want everlasting peace, right?
0: Yeah, I agree with that. And to be specific, we were displaced as a people under apartheid. We were displaced, our lands were taken, and we were put out into areas where, you know, the soil wasn't as fertile and things like that. As indigenous people, the land holds and heals us. If you take that away from us, you're taking away our livelihood. So how can there be peace if there is no redistribution of land? If there is only the acknowledgement that, yes, land was taken, but nothing is done about it. So we still don't have land. We still, you know, then food justice questions come into play. Where do we grow our food? And the way that we live, the way that we hold on to, the way that the whole land holds us is taken away from us. So how can there be peace if that loss continues?
2: Sure.
0: Yeah.
1: Please.
2: Yeah, and I would completely agree with that. Just to give you some context, the Land Act of 1913 in South Africa only demarcated about 7% of the land to blacks who could rent or own. Only 7%. 93% of the land was in the hands of a white minority. And a very small minority, I should say, right? Today, in 2025, about 78% of the land is still in the hands of whites.
1: Wow.
2: Okay? So justice and peace, land is one of the most important things, including here in Canada, right?
0: Yeah.
2: These are issues that the courts have been dealing with for a long time. And Indigenous peoples have been winning major victories under Section 35 of the Constitution Act of Canada. And the Indigenous peoples' value of land is almost universal. What Kahiso has described is equally true of the Indigenous peoples, how they view land.
1: Mm-hmm. Kahiso, your four novels, and soon to be fifth, are all pretty much set in South Africa.
0: Yeah.
1: And you've traveled back and forth between Canada and South Africa. Can you talk about what you've learned about the peace process, all of it, from the transition from apartheid to democracy, how that's affected the different parts of life in South Africa? I mean, what if you compare the South Africa you see today to the one you left initially, what are some of the changes that you've seen that you can directly attribute to the peace process and the reconciliation process?
0: So we're very much a questioning nation. So what I've seen happen is a continuation of the anti-apartheid movement. There has been, it's been quite heartening actually, because younger people keep questioning what the older generation did. What did the peace accord mean? What did the TRC mean? What did it mean for us, right? Because we are always thinking, what are we leaving behind for the future generations? So there has been a big land back movement. There's a lot of disappointment among young people about how the transition to democracy was done. And people feel

0: robbed. And so the land back movement is huge. And we always say in South Africa, our heroes are problematic, which is not something that I think is said all over the world. But I think, you know, the South Africa that I lived in, it's very different, obviously, because there's no apartheid, but there is a continuation of what we were fighting for. It continues.
1: What's the chief complaint of young people about how democracy happened?
0: That they didn't fight for land.
1: Yeah.
0: That our leaders did not put that at the core of what they wanted out of moving forward. That is the biggest thing.
1: Yeah.
0: Yeah.
1: A peace studies scholar, John Galtung, define negative peace as the absence of violence and positive peace as the integration of human society. And I'm wondering, Prakash, how you would characterize South Africa's peace so far? Mm. Negative peace, positive peace?
2: I think a bit of both. It had a lot of shortcomings. It wasn't a perfect process by any means. It was just the beginning of the process of reconciliation. It was not the end. Right? And a lot of people forget that. Also, the TRC made recommendations, but it could not carry out the recommendations itself. It was up to the state to do that,
0: yeah.
2: Right? And the state has failed its people, not the TRC necessarily. Although the process was not perfect, it made many recommendations that, for example, there was supposed to be amnesty for those who came and truthfully testified. There was no prosecutions that were carried on, and so forth and so forth. But to me, I think the biggest downfall is not changing the inherent inequalities that existed in apartheid that is still present today.
0: Yeah.
2: Right? And unless you have that fundamental or transformational change I was making reference to earlier, you're going to have the status quo. White South Africans make up at the moment 7% of the population, right? Give or take a percentage here or there. And yet the wealth is still in the hands of mainly the small minority. And unless there is also proper reparations for its wrongdoings in the past, there is no true reconciliation. There is no true peace.
1: And that's the step you say was skipped. And that should have been government driven.
2: Yes. Because there were recommendations for reparations as well, and that was not honored. Maybe very small, partially, some of the recommendations, but generally, no.
1: Okay. I guess in looking back at the legacy of the colonial period or the apartheid period, some commentators say that even the crime and violence that plague parts of South African society today is connected to the flaws of the National Peace Accord. How do you both see that? Do you agree with that?
2: Crime and violence has always been endemic in South Africa, even prior to 1994 elections.
0: Of course.
2: The only difference was the crime was confined to black, Indian, and colored townships and not to the whites.
0: Mm-hmm.
2: As a result of the changes, crime now also cross the boundaries of the Group Areas Act. And so when you have inequality and socioeconomic conditions that are rife for crime, you're going to have this.
0: I think that the crime and violence cannot ever be separated from what happened before. You can't take away people's food and their livelihood and everything and then turn around and say, well, why are they stealing? I ran into a South African woman who opened a jewelry store in my neighborhood. And the first thing she said was, oh, it's so violent. We had to leave. And it's not the country I grew up in. And I think, well, yeah, it's not, because you were protected. You were not subject to state violence. I have never known a South Africa that was safe. I had my great-grandmother who was born in the 1920s, so lived to watch apartheid rise and fall. And she told me there was never no violence. So it goes back a very long way, and it is very much connected to colonialism.
1: Yeah. Mm. There are really still some astonishing moments also in the justice realm, as you will attest, of course, Prakash. You know, can you Tell us

0: about the recent news around the murder of your client, who we mentioned earlier, Caiaphas Nioka. Yeah. I just want to, for the benefit of the audience, say he died in 87. His family tried to get justice in the 96-97 TRC talks, but the case continues even today.
1: Yeah. Caiaphas Nioka, a young black man, who was still attending school, high school, was a client of mine. We lived in the same area, but same town, I should say, but not the same area, because he was black or African, as we would say. And I was classified as an Indian, so I would live in an Indian area. Caiaphas was a young man. He was a student leader. And the police tried to frame him with false charges. Possession of illegal arms and ammo. I defended him successfully. And the police were very upset because they wanted to put him away for a few years. And Caiaphas was visited by the police, the security police, and said, "You and your coolie communist lawyer," referring to me. Coolie is a very derogatory term for people of Indian origin. Mm. I'm third generation, fourth, maybe fourth generation South African born. My parents were born in South Africa as well. So they had it in for us. So when Caiaphas told me about this, I said, "Caiaphas, they are very upset. Just lay low for a while. Stay out of there." Unfortunately, one morning, about 2 a.m. in the morning, in his bedroom, which was in the outbuilding in his parents' backyard, the police went in and shot him 11 to 12 times in his bed. They killed him in cold blood. Fast forward to today, the TRC family got nothing. One of the four killers, he was a Sergeant Marais. He was a young man at the time. His conscience was eating him up all these years because of what they had done to this young man. He decided to commit suicide, this policeman. He survived somehow. He thought, "God does not want me to die." He went straight to the police station after he was released from the hospital. He confessed about how they had murdered this young man, Caiaphas Nioka. And in the same process, he pled guilty. He didn't want to fight. He pled guilty. He named three other perpetrators who were with him at the time. It's in the courts.
0: Unbelievable.
1: Yeah.
0: That's the long arc of justice.
1: Yeah. Yeah.
0: Kahiso, you're listening to this. I don't know if you've talked about this before, this story. Mm-hmm. But just what does that tell you about the arc of justice in South Africa?
2: I'm not sure. I like to think that this moment of feeling guilty and wanting to come forward is hopeful. I mean, it's a terrible story, right? Mm. But I do think that there are people who are just built to honor other people's humanity. And that there are moments that come where people think, "I need to do right by other people, and not, I need to protect myself."
0: If you don't mind me mentioning this, your next novel is based on some real life interviews with mm-hmm. former political prisoners, mm-hmm. women who mm-hmm. were political prisoners. Could you just give us a sense of the kind of weight of history on the lives of ordinary South Africans who've mm-hmm. had to spend time in those prisons, who are still alive today, mm-hmm. and carrying that with them?
2: Mm-hmm. One question that I asked at the end, and they all separately had the same answer. I said, "How do you feel now looking back?" And they all said, "Angry." Mm. And I didn't expect that to be the only answer. I mean, it could be an answer, but not the only answer. They said, "Very angry. I lost a lot of people." We were mothers. We mothered the nation. We were teachers, we were nurses, we were neighbors, we were aunts. Every one of us felt that we were parenting the nation, not just the children, but the nation. And we feel a lot of our lives were taken from us. You know, we didn't get to have ordinary lives, and we feel angry about that.
0: And you yourself, your own writing, your thinking, your imagining still resides in South Africa.
2: Yeah. So I started writing because I had survivor's guilt. I felt like it was my duty to tell the stories. When apartheid ended, publishers refused to publish writers.

0: That's who we're talking about, apartheid. They kept saying, we need to move forward. We don't want to talk about the past. And I felt that there was a lot that had happened, and I was of the generation in a very good position to talk about what had happened because I had survived it. And I was afraid of losing stories because any nation in the world, if you lose your stories, you know, you lose your core, right? We only survive by keeping our stories alive. And stories for me are the map to the future. We get to say, here's what happened before us and here's what we hope will happen ahead of us. And they're a way of us finding our way back to our ancestors as well, right? Telling the ancestor stories. But also, I also have to say, I agree with the women I interviewed. I also feel angry. You know, I grew up in a place where there would be huge, and I talk about this all the time, there would be huge signs that said, beware of the native. Mm-hmm. And I feel we were always seen as the perpetrators. We were always seen as a violent people. And it still makes me angry to this day because I also see it around the world where people are called terrorists for defending their own nations, for saying we want peace for ourselves and for our children.
1: And for you, Prakash, the struggle, as you mentioned earlier, extends into actually truth and reconciliation here in this country.
2: Yeah, I think my experience in South Africa prepared me for my work here in Canada. My work with these issues stemmed as a result of class actions that arose out of the Indian residential schools experience. I had the good fortune of meeting hundreds and hundreds and hundreds of survivors of Indian residential schools abuse. I got to listen to their stories, their personal stories. And they thanked me for listening to them. They thanked me for believing them because for the longest time, they were not believed by anybody who they dared to tell their story. So there are many parallels, I think, you know. Apartheid was actually modeled on the Indian Act.
1: I know it's a big question, but if there's one thing that you could apply from the learnings, this hard road to a semblance of peace and, you know, peace and reconciliation and truth in South Africa that you can extend here to Canada, what would that be?
2: Just the one thing?
1: Well, I know it's hard to ask that, but yeah, just one thing.
2: Yeah. If I distill it to one thing, I would say... nothing about us without us, meaning you have to work with indigenous peoples, not just consulting them, but if there's any process that you want to evolve, you have to work in partnership with indigenous peoples. Mm-hmm. Mm-hmm. You can't design a process or design, quote unquote, a solution mm-hmm. and then force it upon people. Mm-hmm.
0: I mean, I still go by the, you know, apartheid slogan, an injury to one is an injury to all. I think we have to always be aware of the fragility of peace, the fragility of freedom, the fragility of democracy. And I think the most powerful thing we can do, and I know that this has happened for me personally, is to understand that the lessons we've learned from colonialism, we've learned together. All kinds of injustices have happened in many different countries, but I know that for me as an Indigenous person, I understand that the suffering of Indigenous people in any country is the suffering of all of us, all of Indigenous people in the world. And so I know that me making the links between South Africa and Australia and New Zealand and Canada has helped me understand that I'm part of a larger collective and that if we start talking, we have so much in common. So many things that have happened in all these countries are very much the same. So what I've learned is that our strength lies in us all understanding each other and considering ourselves one.

novelist Carrizo Lesegomolope. She and human rights lawyer Prakash Diar were my guests for this discussion of South Africa's National Peace Accord, part four of our series Inventing Peace, recorded at the Stratford Festival in Ontario. And an update, since the

This discussion was recorded. The confessed killer of Caiaphas Niocki was sentenced to 15 years in prison. The two men he implicated will return to court in November 2025. Ideas at Stratford is produced by Pauline Holdsworth. Thank you to the team at the Stratford Festival. Lisa Ayuso is Ideas' web producer. Technical assistance, Emily Carvazio. Editing by Lisa Godfrey. Senior producer, Nicola Lukšić. Greg Kelly is the executive producer of Ideas, and I'm Nala Ayed.

0: 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Watch Marco Arop, Femke Bol, Julian Alfred, Faith Kipyegon, and Carsten Warholm push their limits across 15 different events. 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
1: 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From coast to coast, Canada's first professional women's soccer league is bringing the heat. 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
2: This is World Report. Good morning, I'm John Northcott. After months of political drama, the Gordie Howe International Bridge is set to open. Dignitaries will be attending the official ceremony today. The bridge is being viewed as a major milestone in Canada-U.S. trade. But as the CBC's Nisha Patel tells us, today's celebration will not be a joint one.
3: And there's lots of excitement on both sides of the border.
4: Windsor Mayor Drew Dilkin says it's been a long time coming. The Gordie Howe Bridge that will connect his Ontario city to Detroit, Michigan, is about to open after more than 7 years of construction that cost $6.4 billion. Canadian officials will celebrate the occasion today, though escalating trade tensions prompted them to back out of a joint ribbon cutting with Americans.
3: We're caught in this dramatic event with President Trump, but this bridge is going to serve the needs of our two countries for many, many generations to come.
4: The project has been plagued by opposition from the billionaire owners of the competing Ambassador Bridge, as well as demands by Donald Trump to renegotiate the original deal. Canada, which funded the bridge alone, has now inked a separate agreement to share with the U.S. net revenues from tolls after operating costs for the first 15 years. President of the Canadian Trucking Alliance, Stephen Laskowski, says it's worth it.
5: It's a beacon for investment. It's a beacon for more efficiency.
4: Billions of dollars in goods pass back and forth over the Ontario-Michigan border every year. The new crossing opens to commercial traffic on Monday and will cut wait times for truckers, saving businesses time and money.
5: You're reducing your cost. You're becoming more productive, which allows you to reinvest into your fleets.
4: A much-needed boost for Canadian companies as they navigate an uncertain economy. Nisha Patel, CBC News, Toronto.
2: Australia is one of the many countries speaking out against U.S. President Donald Trump's latest tariffs. As of midnight, the U.S. imposed duties of 10 to 12.5% on more than 60 trading partners, including Canada. The White House claims the new levies are because these countries aren't doing enough to end forced labor. Nations around the world are reacting. Don Farrell is Australia's trade minister.
6: We think and we believe, the Albanese government believes, that this imposition of higher tariffs on Australia is completely unjustified, and we will continue to lobby.

0: the United States Trade Representative to remove all tariffs on Australian goods.
1: Canada's Trade Minister Dominic Leblanc says that the move was not unexpected, and as Canada has one of the world's most robust frameworks to prevent and address forced labor. Oil prices are back up, driven by the growing conflict in the Middle East. Brent crude hit $100 U.S. a barrel yesterday, all of which has the industry projecting significant profits. But as David Thurton reports, environmental groups are raising questions about Ottawa's ongoing support and subsidies.
2: In particular, we're seeing a very worrying pattern with this government.
3: Nicole Dusick is with the Institute for Sustainable Development. She says she's been watching as the current government rolls back another climate policy. She says the government is giving companies money through the carbon capture tax credit to help them pump out hard-to-reach oil.
2: In our view, this is clearly a subsidy and a subsidy that should be phased out.
3: In 2023, the Trudeau government vowed to end what it called inefficient fossil fuel subsidies. One group has been keeping tabs on how much money still flows from government coffers to the oil and gas companies. Environmental Defense's Julia Levin estimates $10 billion were spent last year. Halfway through 2026, she says that figure stands at $4 billion.
4: The government continues to put a huge amount of public money, of our money, into projects that are fueling the climate crisis.
3: In a statement, a spokesperson for Canada's finance minister suggests the current government remains committed to phasing out inefficient fossil fuel subsidies, noting Canada is the lone country in the world to release a rigorous analytical guide. The statement did not address ongoing public funding allocated to major energy firms, which have posted strong profits. David Thornton, CBC News, Ottawa.
1: Firefighters rush to put out the flames of a wildfire burning just west of Spain's capital, Madrid. The government has now declared a state of emergency. More than 10,000 people have been forced to leave as fires burn through several villages in the country's central region. Wildfires also burning through parts of France and Italy. France has ordered a total evacuation of the Cap Ferrat Peninsula, a major tourist destination. Paris also seeking emergency assistance from the European Union. Government ministers in India say that they'll meet with the leaders of a massive student protest today. The meeting comes after an educator, Sonam Wanchuk, ended his 26-day hunger strike.
5: Vibhinn rajnitik dalon ke lagbhag 65 sansadon ne.
1: Wanchuk agreed to end his fast after the ruling party assured him that the concerns of the protesting students will be addressed in Parliament. The protests were triggered after a medical entrance exam paper was leaked. Roughly 2 million students were forced to retake the exam. The two sides held a preliminary round of talks on Monday. The government has agreed to consider the demands from protesters for education reform. They're promoted to help improve your skin, shed those pounds, and invigorate your libido. But Health Canada has been warning about the risks of unauthorized peptides. Now a CBC News investigation has uncovered doctors using a regulatory loophole to prescribe peptide pills. As Ithel Moussa reports, experts say the treatments are unproven, potentially risky, and they want the loophole closed.
6: Peptides might sound like the future of health, but they are already here.
7: Despite their growing popularity on social media, Health Canada has been warning against unauthorized peptides as a health and fitness shortcut, citing serious risks like hormonal imbalances and the growth of cancerous tumors.
8: I cannot tell you how obsessed with BPC I am.
7: BPC-157 is promoted online by influencers to help repair muscles and improve gut health. The peptide has not been approved by Health Canada. The regulator also says there is limited scientific evidence to support its use. But CBC News has found more than a dozen doctor-led clinics in Canada prescribing the peptide in pill form.
9: Look, there is no good evidence to support the use of these peptides in the way that they're generally being prescribed.
7: Timothy Caulfield is a professor in the Faculty of Law and the School of Public Health at the University of Alberta.
9: These physicians, these MDs, are leveraging a longevity wellness trend.
7: Health Canada says BPC-157 is not an authorized drug and it's not approved for use in any natural health products, but it may be compounded in pill form as a natural health product.

0: by pharmacies that formulate custom medications.
1: Compounding pharmacies are not supposed to be a way to go around regulatory rules.
0: One doctor who prescribes VPC-157 pills says he's not circumventing regulatory oversight. He always seeks to optimize patient care, and he's candid with patients about the state of the research on VPC-157. Ido Musa, CBC News, Toronto.
2: A small Newfoundland community is grieving after two men died at sea. The incident prompting calls for changes in fishing regulations. CBC's Laura Howells has more.
3: Do anything for anybody.
4: Sisters and a niece remembering Stanley Giles, 66 and a fisherman for most of his life.
5: He went out there and he risked his life every day on the water to provide for his family. But you know what? He didn't want to be anywhere else.
4: Giles and Michael Peter Seymour died this week. They were cod fishing when their speedboat took on water. Stanley's brother, Junior, survived. He declined an interview, but swam about 100 meters in the Atlantic and climbed onto the rocks. He pulled Seymour ashore and did CPR to save him. He waited hours for a rescue boat. Then he helped search the water for his brother's body.
3: We got to stay strong for the one that survived.
4: The devastating loss is prompting calls for change from Giles' family and other fish harvesters. The water was rough, but it was one of the few days the processor was buying. They have limited capacity and strict schedules. If it's not your day, you don't fish.
3: What do you do when you only got a couple of days to get your quota? You take the risk, you go.
4: Provincial Representative Lynn Paddock says he'll take concerns back to the fisheries minister and federal government, but said now is the time for supporting the families. But for people here, now is the time for action, hoping for more control in what days people can fish so they don't have to risk rough seas.
3: One thing I'd like for to come out of this is that the government would make change. We have two more souls gone.
4: Laura Howells, CBC News, Harbour Round, Newfoundland and Labrador.
2: 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I'm John Northcott. 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

0: As part of the federal government's AI strategy, hyperscale data centers are being built across the country, with many more projects being proposed. But a lot of communities are pushing back. Last week, Hamilton, Ontario was at the epicenter of that fight when it almost became the first city in the country to put a moratorium on the construction of any new data centers for a year. And when City Council voted against it, people were not happy.
1: Appreciate all the voices of the City of Hamilton residents that have been participating in this for some time now. We now have...
0: They're not alone. A recent Angus Reid poll reported that 68% of Canadians object to a data center being built near them. Paris Marks is a tech journalist and host of the podcast Tech Won't Save Us. He's got a book coming out in October called Hyperscale, The Ambition and Excess of Big Tech's Data Empires. And in it, he argues that the generative AI race and the rapid construction of data centers to power it are pushing our planet past its breaking point. We're going to talk about what the data center boom and the revolt against it looks like here in Canada. Paris, hey, it's great to have you back on Front Burner. Thanks so much for making the time.
2: Absolutely. It's great to join you.
0: Okay. We have talked on the show before about how Canada, much like the US and other parts of the world, is seeing this data center boom driven by the rise of AI. But now, thanks to this report that came out from York University, we actually have some concrete numbers. According to York, we have 194 active data centers across Canada, and five of them are what are called hyperscalers, the kind that is large enough to draw enough power to train and deploy AI models. This is the number that really stood out to me. 96 more hyperscalers have been announced or are already under construction. That is a massive increase from 5 to 96. Talk to me about how much of an undertaking that is and the kind of widespread impact it could have.
2: Yeah, it's really significant.

0: right? And there's a reason that these data centers are increasingly drawing the ire of the public, not just in Canada, but in the United States and other parts of the world as well. Because when you build one of these massive data centers near a community, they draw a lot of electricity. In many cases, they draw a lot of water. You know, there can be impacts on the people who live around them when you think about noise pollution and those sorts of things. And that's not even to talk about the climate impact too, right? You know, if you're powering this with fossil fuels, there's going to be a lot more emissions that come of it. And obviously that is a big conversation in Canada today, as we're seeing more focus on oil extraction and pipelines and those sorts of things. And data centers are very much part of that conversation.
1: Mm-hmm. Meta just announced that they're building, or that they plan to build, their largest data center outside of the US in Alberta. It'll cost $13 billion and will be powered by a new natural gas plant that'll produce more electricity than what the city of Edmonton uses.
2: This is one of the largest private sector investments in Canadian history. This is a success that goes beyond low taxes and less red tape. Alberta is the ideal North American spot for data centers, thanks to affordable electricity, flexible power generation, a cooler climate, a skilled workforce, and lots of homegrown expertise in AI.
1: What do you think that announcement tells us about Canada's embrace of large-scale AI projects and where things are kind of headed here?
0: It's really staggering, right? To see the scale of the project that's announced, but also how they're very open about the fact that natural gas is going to be a big part of what is powering this, right? I feel like when we have heard, say, Mark Carney and other members of the government talk about data centers in the past, part of the argument has really been that Canada has a clean electricity grid, so it's okay to be building these data centers here in Canada.
3: As our industries expand, our economy grows, AI accelerates, electricity demand in Canada is expected to double by 2050. So we will double our grid. That's the headline. Canada will double its electricity generation over the course of the next two decades.
0: But the reality is that many of these projects are being slated for Alberta, where they're actually going to be powered by natural gas. And that's going to mean a lot more emissions. And so the model that Meta is planning for Alberta is very much something that we're seeing in the United States increasingly, where gas power plants are being kind of co-located with data centers in order to power them. And the notion that these are all going to be powered by renewables or nuclear energy or something like that is, you know, really increasingly something that is not being taken credibly. And gas is a big part of that story.
1: I want to ask you about Alberta specifically, because that York University report says that of all the proposed and under construction projects, Alberta will be home to 90% of the country's data centers. Why? Why is Alberta specifically such a hotspot for the boom?
0: So there are a number of reasons, right? And, you know, part of what I've heard is that the land is kind of easy to get there in order to build something like this. The government is also very open to attracting these projects, in part because it is looking for a new market for natural gas, right? You know, obviously it's talking about pipelines to bring oil and gas to the West Coast to get it to new markets and things like that. But if it can find a market within its own province and within Canada, that is also very beneficial. And so that's part of the reason why we're seeing those projects being announced there. But, you know, I'm sure the government is also offering incentives and sweeteners to try to attract the companies to Alberta as well. Whereas, you know, we're seeing protests in different parts of the country. And to be honest, we're seeing it in Alberta too, just maybe not to the scale that we might see in the future.
1: Let's talk about some of the pushback that we've seen already. As I mentioned in the intro, Hamilton City Council voted against this year-long moratorium on new data centers. Burlington, Mississauga, Vancouver are all voting on similar proposals this month. This is something that people have really been pushing for, these moratoriums. Other cities around the world have done it. Monterey, California, Dublin, Ireland, New York became the first state to do so. What does a moratorium accomplish? Why do people want them?
0: Yeah, a moratorium is a pause, right? You know, obviously there's a lot of concern about what these infrastructures mean for communities. The industry really wants to build these out really quickly, get them approved really quickly, get shovels in the ground, excavators going, you know, on a really rapid time scale in order to build these out. And communities are saying, you know, let's be certain that this is something that works for us, right? That there's enough of a benefit to justify the cost to the community that comes along with it. Let's make sure that proper planning rules are in place. You know, this is part of the concern in Hamilton, of course, and also the concern that we see in New York. But also in some cases, it's to make sure that the grid can actually

0: handle it. You know, in Dublin, for example, that was the concern over there. It was really the energy utility saying, we can't connect more of these data centers because it is a threat to the grid itself. We don't have the electricity to power them. You know, more than anything, it's to say, let's make sure we can do this properly, sustainably, you know, in a way that we are kind of collectively okay with. And that means maybe sometimes taking some time to put the regulations in place in order to make sure that can happen. And maybe that means that data centers still get constructed on the other side of that moratorium. Or maybe the determination is, you know, data centers just are not a good fit for our community and they shouldn't be built at all.
1: I imagine a pushback to the moratorium is that essentially it takes you out of the mix, right? That this is all moving fast and that you could miss this big investment opportunity while you're trying to make these guardrails. You know, Hamilton, for example, has been hit quite hard by the U.S. tariffs on steel, right? And just what do you make of that argument?
0: Yeah, I think it's certainly one that we're seeing. I would question, you know, whether it is an accurate one. Certainly, there are a lot of governments and a lot of councils and communities that want to get on board with the next big thing, right? And that hope that a data center will mean not just kind of the investment in the data center, but more investment to come along with it.
2: The city of Hamilton is in a serious economic decline. We have steel companies that are literally on life support. I can't be a counselor that says, you know what, to hell with $2 billion worth of new investment in the city of Hamilton, because we want to ask for an interim control bylaw that's going to bring us right back to where we are today.
0: You know, if we think about these hyperscale data centers, there are a lot of jobs in the construction phase, but many fewer in the operation phase. You don't actually need a lot of people to keep one of these massive data centers running and operating. And then the other question is tax revenue, right? How much tax revenue are you actually going to get from one of these data centers to justify, you know, again, the cost that comes with it, the potential impacts on the community? One of the things that we've seen in the United States, for example, is poorer communities are more likely to allow them to be built there because they're more desperate for the tax revenue. And so you can see the companies kind of taking advantage of that.
1: Let me put another counter argument to you. Hamilton Mayor Andrea Horvath voted against the moratorium on data centers there. And her argument was that data centers here in Canada would enable Canadian institutions to stop buying compute from American companies. This is the sovereignty argument.
3: And it is based on the need for our universities and colleges and other researchers and innovators in the not-for-profit space, particularly, to be able to have computing capacity for research to be undertaken without having to buy it from the big bad U.S. providers that they are currently now buying it from. And so, yes.
1: How would you respond to that argument?
0: Yeah, there is definitely something to it, right? You know, if we're thinking about a metadata center, I'm not sure that's really making much of a difference there, right? You know, we're making this sacrifice, putting all this electricity in for a company like Meta. In the case of Hamilton, you know, even if it's a Canadian company that's building the data center, the question is like, what is the cost and how much, you know, computation do we actually need for the types of things that we want to do in Canada? And are we trying to replicate exactly what, you know, say the US tech companies are doing, or in trying to be more sovereign, less dependent on US tech companies, are we also thinking that maybe there's a different way for us to approach technology in Canada that provides more of a public benefit? And maybe that means, you know, we're not so reliant on these generative AI tools where I would say the verdict is still out as to whether they're really worth the cost that comes with building them and paying for them and all these sorts of things, as we see more reports on the, you know, questionable return on investment that companies are having as companies are now pulling back on their AI spending. And plus we see these reports about the impacts on society more broadly, right? Effects on critical thinking, people's mental health when it comes to dependence on these chatbots, not to mention the effect on the information environment when you have so much kind of false information, AI generated information that is flooding social media platforms and things like that. So I think we've still yet to see whether the generative AI moment makes sense. Then connected to that, whether it makes sense for us to really be putting all of our eggs in the basket of building out these massive data centers, if, you know, a few years down the line, maybe they're not going to be as useful as we hoped at the moment when everyone was excited about generative AI.
1: You know, in the intro, we heard sort of how angry people were at the council vote, right? 1,688 people submitted comments to the

0: concerned about hearing them being located in their own communities if they're not sure what it's going to mean for their access to water supplies, if it might affect, you know, their electricity prices, if it might mean noise pollution from the air conditioning units running on top of the data centers, or light pollution from the big floodlights installed, you know, outside of them. And so there's many reasons, I think, for communities to be concerned about this, especially when we're not sure, you know, whether the big justification is really going to pay off at the end of the day.
1: I just wanted to note, there are other parts of the country that are kind of tapping the brakes a bit more. Manitoba Premier Wab Kanew announced that a data center pitch to go on a patch of farmland just south of Winnipeg would not go ahead.
2: The very limited economic benefits for this project do not outweigh the serious environmental concerns. So we've taken a look at this project. We've taken a look at AI more broadly, what's happening across North America. And these hyperscale data centers don't appear to be in the best interests of Manitobans. At least the proponents.
1: This move came after a fair amount of local advocacy. Nova Scotia Premier Tim Houston has also said that they are not considering any data center projects right now.
3: There wouldn't be a commitment to a data center unless we could fully supply the energy without any risk to Nova Scotians. It would only be something that could be done safely and that would benefit Nova Scotians. We wouldn't put Nova Scotians' grid at risk, and we wouldn't put their health at risk.
1: Do you think that these like local movements are proving to be successful? Like, what do you attribute to these different reactions across the country?
0: I think that without the local opposition that we're seeing, we really wouldn't be seeing these responses from the premiers. We wouldn't be seeing the, you know, potential of moratoriums in different communities around the country. You know, it really wouldn't be a conversation, and we would just be full steam ahead on, you know, letting these data centers into our communities. Mm-hmm. You know, obviously the one in Hamilton didn't move forward, but I would not be surprised if in the coming months we start to see more communities looking at this and other ones kind of passing into law. And I would also not be surprised if we see more opposition in Alberta, where so many of these projects are being slated, right? Because there are legitimate reasons for people to be concerned. And at a certain, you know, moment, that means that their politicians are going to have to listen to that. But then, you know, the provinces are say closer to the federal government. And part of me mm-hmm. wonders, you know, if at a certain moment, the federal government has to respond to this much more than they have, you know, up to this point as well. As the opposition grows, you know, as we see in the polling.
4: Hundreds marched from the Vancouver Art Gallery towards City Hall, calling for two planned AI data centers to be stopped.
5: As the size of this rally shows, there are certainly people who care.
4: Protesters say the public hasn't been given enough information about the environmental impact of the data centers, especially how much water they could use.
1: Let's talk about the federal government, because absolutely the federal government is pursuing a strategy right now that is very pro-AI, pro-building data centers.
6: Question isn't whether AI will transform our lives. It will. AI is already changing how we work, how we learn, and how we connect. The question is, will it improve the lives of all Canadians or benefit only a few? And that's why we must take a positive, pragmatic, and prudent approach that builds safe, reliable, and sovereign AI for workers and businesses, for Canada, and for our allies. So we're pleased to launch Canada.
1: A couple months ago, they announced in Vancouver, these AI factory projects would be coming to the city, and they are actually part of the federal government's enabling large-scale sovereign AI data centers program. Just talk to me a little bit more about how you think the federal government's AI strategy is looking to handle the growing backlash here.
0: I don't think it's really looking to handle it very much, right? I think if you look at the AI strategy and what the federal government is doing, it's very much focused on the adoption of AI, right? Trying to push people to use these tools, trying to train them to use these tools, trying to, you know, train young people to go into businesses to get them to adopt generative AI tools, right? You know, this is very much part of the strategy.
6: Our strategy has three guiding principles. The first is trust. We will protect your data, your privacy, and your children. Second, opportunity. We will empower Canadian workers, Canadian businesses, Canadian students with the tools to expand their knowledge, their expertise, and their futures. And finally, sovereignty. We will reinforce Canadian sovereignty so Canadians can make their own choices on how AI is built, governed, and used.
0: There's a section of it that is about

trust, right? And seeks to address some of the concerns that people have around generative AI specifically, you know, looking at issues like privacy, looking at young people in particular and the use of their data, looking at deepfakes. And, you know, these are concerns that people have, but I would say they're really the tip of the iceberg of the concerns that people have, right? The AI strategy is not addressing the concern around data centers. You know, instead, it's very much focused on, you know, building more in Canada, right? And it is also very much advocating that we continue to use, you know, these chatbots and these generative AI tools. For example, when the social media age limits and things like that started to be proposed, it was very explicit that this would not extend to AI chatbots. I think what we see from the government is a real desire to push this, a real alignment with industry and what industry wants. And, you know, I think we're still waiting to see whether they are going to have to respond to that growing opposition that we're seeing from the public, where, you know, as you mentioned earlier, 68% of people don't want to see an AI data center located near their community. And the same percentage of Canadians also want to see heavy regulation of AI, even if that slows its development.

That was part of my conversation with Paris Marks, tech journalist and author of the upcoming book, Hyperscale, The Ambition and Excess of Big Tech's Data Empires. If you want to listen to the full episode, you can find Front Burner wherever you get your podcasts or on YouTube. I'm Jamie Poisson. Thank you so much for listening.

0: Good morning. I'm Hallie Cottenham. You're listening to Audible Morning. It's Friday, July 24th. Mainly clear and 13 degrees right now in Ottawa. Winds from the southwest 8 kilometers per hour. Increasing clouds early this morning. The high 27 degrees today. Humidex will make it feel like 32 at times. Keep in mind the UV index high today at 6. Clear tonight, the low 13. Your weekend weather forecast. Tomorrow, sunny. The high 28. The humidex 33. The UV index very high. And for Sunday, a mix of sun and cloud. 40% chance of showers and the high 26. David Giroux joining me now from the CBC Ottawa Newsroom. Good morning, David.
1: Good morning, Hallie. Well, it's deadline day for public servants who want to apply for the early retirement incentive. 68,000 people were eligible, and the government has reported that more than 9,000 applications have been received so far. Beth Newcomb has taken early retirement from Immigration, Refugees, and Citizenship Canada and submitted her departure date this week. She's also a union steward and says while she was fortunate to take advantage of avoiding the penalty on pension payments, others have to weigh their obligations.
2: Cost of living is very high. I think that's a huge consideration for a lot of people. People with children still in school, going to university, having to support kids in university, that type of thing. And also just household expenses, your debt, your level of debt, mortgages, things like that. Those things aren't getting cheaper. So, yeah, it's a huge consideration for a lot of people.
1: The Office of the Treasury Board President says early retirement is part of the effort to manage workforce reduction with fairness and compassion. The final number of applications is expected to be released next week. This morning marks a sad anniversary in recent Ottawa history. 10 years ago, on July 24, 2016, a Somali-Canadian man named Abdi Rahman Abdi was violently arrested by Ottawa police outside his apartment in Hindenburg. Abdi's mental health had unraveled in the months leading up to that, although officers didn't know that at the time. He fled police after they responded to reports that Abdi had assaulted people in the neighborhood. One of the officers punched Abdi in the head more than once, and the next day, Abdi was pronounced dead, sparking outrage and calls for police reform. Lawrence Greenspan is the lawyer who represented Abdi's family during a coroner's inquest 2 years ago. He says he's dismayed to see that a decade after Abdi's death, Black Ottawans continue to be disproportionately on the receiving end of force from officers.
3: Dealing with the racial basis of the inquest, the police's own statistics demonstrate that is still a very serious problem.
1: A community panel that has been reviewing use of force cases for systemic issues is expected to unveil its first findings this fall. The police force also told the inquest that it was working on a specialized mental health and de-escalation training program for officers.

0: An Akwesasne woman has pleaded guilty for her role in a smuggling operation that led to the death of a Romanian family and a boat operator. 53-year-old Stephanie Square pleaded guilty in U.S. federal court after being extradited from Canada. According to the United States Department of Justice, Square was the U.S.-based leader of a human smuggling network in Akwesasne. Court documents show that in March 2023, Square was contacted by a Canadian smuggler for help taking the Romanian family to the U.S. Their boat capsized in the St. Lawrence River during bad weather, killing the four family members and the boat's captain. Square pleaded guilty to conspiracy to commit alien smuggling, four counts of alien smuggling for financial gain, and four counts of alien smuggling resulting in death. She's set to be sentenced in November and could face a maximum sentence of life in prison. Some people in the Ottawa area are wondering why they got a tornado alert on their phones this week, despite living nowhere near where it may have struck. That tornado likely hit Harrington, Quebec on Tuesday, but people as far away as 150 kilometers in Armpryor got notifications. By that time, in parts of the region, the thunderstorms had already passed and the skies were clearing. Environment and Climate Change Canada says they're working on a more refined alert system for people, but wouldn't say when that will roll out. The agency also says people should remember that getting a warning to your phone now is still better than decades ago when you wouldn't get anything at all. And Halley, the Ottawa Public Library, says its Nepean Centrepoint branch will reopen next Thursday. It's been closed for weeks due to flooding from the Canada Day storm. When it does reopen, however, the lower level will remain closed until November when repairs continue. The Carlington branch was also damaged by the storm, but it's staying closed for now. It's expected to announce a reopening date sometime in August. And I'll have more news in about half an hour.
1: That's good news for folks that need to head in there with
0: Yes, nice that they could get that sorted out quickly, because it seems that the water's caused a significant amount of damage there.
1: Quickly, 3 weeks. Okay, I'm not quite sure how much impact there was on the books, but obviously there was.
0: Exactly. And enough for them to close. That stuff can start getting moldy and whatever once the water washes through it. I covered the floods years ago in Manitoba back in the late 90s when it came all the way up from the U.S. and just covered the province. And that's it. Once the water gets into that dirty water, gets into your stuff, you just got to throw it all away. There's no salvaging it.
1: Thank you very much, David.
0: You bet.
1: Joining us now to tell us what's coming up on World Report, John Northcott. Hi, John.
2: Good morning, Hallie. How are you doing?
1: I'm good. How are you?
2: Good. Busy, as always, here at the Small But Mighty World Report team. a lot going on today around the world, no question about that. Wildfires in Europe. 10,000 people have had to evacuate west of Madrid, the Spanish capital, and Cap Ferrat, beautiful French resort area that would normally be filling up with vacationers, especially as they approach the long August holiday. People being asked and told and ordered to evacuate from their various European countries, turning to the EU for funding to help with all of this. It has been a month since the devastating earthquake in Venezuela. Our Jorge Barrera will look back on that as they are still, of course, dealing with the effects and still many people missing in that disaster. Mm-hmm. We are also going to see the opening of the Gordie Howe Bridge today. There will be a ceremony. It opens to traffic on Monday, but the dignitaries will be there. However, I think it's fair to say it will be a muted ceremony because of the back and forth over who pays for what and when. And the Americans won't be there either. It'll be a one-sided opening ceremony, but we'll have the look ahead to that today.
1: I guess we disinvited them.
2: Well, I think they were uninvited. Yes.
1: Okay.
2: Yes.
1: Or send back half the sandwiches.
2: Exactly. Or no RSVPs allowed.
1: Thank you very much for this, John.
2: Cheers, Hallie.
1: Time now for the Business Digest with Megan Reed.
3: Brent crude, the international benchmark, went up 6% yesterday, surpassing the $100 US a barrel mark in early trading. West Texas Intermediate, the North American benchmark, closed at around $92 US a barrel after investors were rattled by repeated threats to oil shipments in the Red Sea by Houthi rebels, marking the first ship attacks beyond the Strait of Hormuz since the start of the war in Iran. Martin Peltier, a portfolio manager at Trivest Wealth Council in Calgary, says that the bump in oil is a double-edged sword for Canadians.
4: These commodities are priced in U.S. dollars. So if you have a $100 oil price, it's in U.S. dollars, and if U.S. dollars up 10% against your currency, then it's that much more expensive. And that's something that I think we really need to keep a closer eye on. For Canada, the fortune, the benefit is

0: oil companies get paid in U.S. dollars, so that's a natural hedge for their financials and their overall well-being. However, for Canadians, a lower Canadian dollar is not a good scenario because now all of a sudden our food costs and their things go higher.
1: North American stock markets also had a bit of a rough ride in the last session, with the TSX, the Dow, the S&P 500, and the NASDAQ all closing in negative territory. Speaking of negative, Alphabet had a no-good, very bad Thursday. In addition to seeing its share price fall more than 6%, the search giant got its hand slapped hard. It was fined $1.4 billion Canadian for flouting European Union rules aimed at reining in the reach of big tech, after it was found to be favoring its own apps and services ahead of rivals. It's the first major action against Alphabet under the EU's Digital Markets Act. The commission says Google, quote, broke digital and antitrust regulations by using its search engine to push customers towards its own services, unquote. Alphabet now has 60 days to change things up or challenge the decision by taking the commission to court. And finally, keeping with tech, the Lite flip phone just launched, joining a growing field of so-called dumb devices. For $300, it acts as a traditional phone, can send and receive text messages, has GPS, an alarm clock, and a calendar. In addition, it's sold at a fraction of the price of a smartphone. For those not familiar, dumb phones are seen as the antithesis of smart devices, the major attraction being it can't connect to the internet, cutting screen time and increasing security. We're talking no apps, no doom scrolling, no notifications, and no more hours wasted looking at your phone instead of living your life. Shruti Shekhar is the editor-in-chief of Android Central, an online tech publication.
2: It's 100% a better way for teenagers to still feel connected and still have that option of like talking on the phone with their friends and texting their friends, but also staying connected with their parents. But it is so much safer because they're less influenced, they're less doom scrolling, there's less screen time. It's just way better, but I think it's not limited to teenagers. I mean, like, I know a lot of adults that are like, I want to go back to the days where I didn't have a smartphone.
1: I remember those days. Shruti believes the concept of digital detoxing coupled with increased privacy is going to push dumb phones to the next level. For CBC Radio, I'm Megan Reed.
3: And for more business news, you can check out our website at cbc.ca/business. It's 19 minutes before 6 o'clock. Well, early estimates suggest this is the worst wildfire season the province of Ontario has ever recorded. There are 179 active fires, 32 of which are deemed not under control. The fires have forced more than 1,800 people from their homes, and 12 of the 13 communities evacuated so far have been First Nations. And now some First Nations leaders are calling for a public inquiry. As the climate continues to change, should we expect wildfires to just keep on getting worse every summer? How do we adapt? The CBC's Stu Mills covers climate and environmental stories, and he's been looking into that question. He joined me yesterday on the show.
4: Morning, Al.
3: So just how bad is this season?
4: I think any way you might measure it, pretty bad. More than 7,250 square kilometers of forest have burned so far. Zev Gedeloff is a professor at the University of Guelph in the Department of Geography, and there he runs a climate and ecosystems research lab. He tells me these terrible wildfires right across the country, they're definitely a product of climate change.
5: We've got fires burning right now from the Atlantic to the Pacific, almost up to the Arctic Ocean, all at the same time. And normally we can move wild firefighting crews across the country as they're needed. Right now they're needed everywhere all at once. I mean, ideally we would hire and train more wildland firefighters and we'll buy more aerial equipment, but that's hard to do and it costs money. In Ontario, we're already well over our annual budget for wild firefighting.
4: Halahi makes this interesting point that it's not just very hot days creating a tinderbox. You've got nights that no longer kick the fire into neutral like they used to. They're just not cool nights and not damp enough to slow things down.
3: So, Stu, is this then the new normal? I mean, if it's going to accelerate as climate change accelerates, how do we prepare ourselves as a province?
4: Well, you've got a few different voices on that. Some, you know, calling for just a big upscaling. Ken McMullen, for example, Canadian Association of Fire Chiefs, he's been calling for something like a national ministry of forest fire management for years. Nationalized forest fire response, I think, would be his call. But then you have someone like Jesse Winter, who says we need to think about wildfires totally differently. We got a paradigm shift is what we need. He's a photojournalist, just published this book called Wildfire, Dispatches from a Country Ablaze.

0: 1940s. And he has said that when he started writing that book, he really thought he was writing a labor rights book about the dangers of the work, or how it is we have these workers who are the hottest commodity in the whole country for like 3 months of the year and then massively underemployed for the other nine. And it is partly that book, but honestly, it kind of reads like a World War One story where the grizzled veteran of the platoon is like 25 and everybody else is younger. So there's definitely a labor story there, but it's also about how our attitude to fighting these fires really needs to change.
1: In what way? I mean, what would he think is the right attitude to take towards them?
0: This is a book that tells the story of how climate change, along with decades of poor forest practices, kind of set the table for what he calls mega fires. He recalls a conversation he had with a wildfire crew leader who said to him, look, if like 2017 was the last time you fought a forest fire, you have no idea what crews are up against today. That's just how quickly things have changed. But his point really is that allowing forests to burn, that's got to be natural. We need to accept forest fires.
2: The reason we're seeing the bad outcomes that we have now is because we've spent 100 years trying to prevent wildfire, and you can't. It's not a question of if these forests will burn. It's a question of when and under what conditions. And by obsessively trying to eliminate fire from our landscapes, we've created the conditions that allowed all this fuel to build up, made the forests way more dangerous. And then on top of that, you layer the impacts of climate change, where things dry out and fuels are way more receptive, and suddenly you get these fires that are catastrophic when they don't need to be.
0: One place where they're not calling in firefighting help at the last minute is in Knutsford, BC. There, just south of Kamloops, they're preparing early with kind of a registered charity. It's a group of community volunteers who have banded together to fight wildfires themselves, rather than, as winter has quipped, you know, with a ragtag group of seasonal 20-somethings expected to perform heroics. And that too, Hallie, is happening in places like Nebing, Ontario, and Uppsala as well.
1: Yeah, but I mean, you can't expect local volunteers to be enough to do the job. I mean, we're talking, we have been for all week, about some sort of national response, or at least fine-tuning the provincial response. I mean, yesterday the Prime Minister pointed out that there are some 300 water bombers, helicopters, and other kinds of aircraft supporting the response.
0: Absolutely. Canadian Armed Forces, too, sent out 4 HERCs for these evac flights from Yabmatung First Nation. But there's, in fact, a national plan to go further, and you could say to go higher, Hallie.
1: A lot higher, I think, right, Stu?
0: That's right. It's an idea to fight forest fires basically from space. You would launch a satellite capable of gathering infrared images just of Canadian forest fires from 800 kilometers above the earth. So even if there's like intense smoke and the planes are grounded, you would still have an eye in the sky to help ground crews make the difficult decisions about where to take the resources next. And it's equipment that would capture not only the right wavelengths of light to detect early fires, but I think probably more crucially than that, it's equipment that would be flying over Canada at the right time, namely in the late afternoon when the fires are typically at their worst. It's a scheme that's been hatched by the Canadian Space Agency and the Canadian Forest Service, and it's there from his Sault Ste. Marie office that Joshua Johnson leads this wildfire SAT team.
3: So instead of seeing the fires early in the day when they're still waking up from the night before, we're going to be observing them right when they're at that peak intensity in the late afternoon, because that's when the real bad stuff happens, right? Like the real potential for serious fire behavior is in the late afternoon, early evening. We currently don't have any data from that time of day. And when you compare that to the earlier data from other existing satellites, the ones that aren't perfect for the job, we can actually track how the fires are moving with this.
1: And who would have access to these satellite images, Stu?
0: Forest fire fighting agencies in the country would, but then researchers would have access too, you know, and there are already mathematical models that help us predict where a fire is going to move and, you know, how powerfully, how swiftly it's going to move there. Gabriel Wehner is a Carleton University computer scientist who specializes in all kinds of modeling and simulations. But he pointed out to me, simulations are really only as good as the model that's running them. And he says, the best models we have for forest fires were kind of assembled in the 1970s, when the vegetation was 1970s and the forest floor was 1970s and temperature and humidity not at all what we're seeing today. So naturally, he's pretty keen to see what a forest fire satellite could do for his field.
4: So if you have satellite data on demand on real time, you can use the data directly. Yes, it can feed the models to do prediction, but then you can even see what's happening right now. You can track the fire, have a trace of execution, and then you can feed it to models, or you can feed it to an AI, which is going to be even better, because if you have this kind of data, an AI can solve the problem.

0: faster and with more precision if you train that model with good data.
1: He's actually starting a new project, a collaborative project that would take this approach even further, huh?
2: And finally, Stu, if there's a through line through all the voices you've introduced us to today, it seems like, you know, this is the new normal, right? Get used to it.
1: Yeah, that's right. It's the idea that was really brought home in a conversation I had with Riley Yesno yesterday. She's a distinguished fellow at the Yellowhead Institute, a PhD candidate at U of T, but also she's a, you know, she comes from Yabintung First Nation, the community 400 clicks north of Thunder Bay that was evacuated earlier this week. But she says people airlifted out of her town and the others in northwestern Ontario, they shouldn't be called evacuees. They should be called climate refugees. She credits that phrase to Rania L. Mugamar, the Sudanese Canadian writer based in Toronto. But Riley says, look, we have to accept the centrality of climate change in this story.
3: We know that climate change is exacerbating out of control fire conditions. And as the summers only are meant to get hotter, as we do not tackle climate change properly enough, I think it's really important that we name that factor. And I also think it's important that we see Indigenous people for also the positions that they have been put in. When you say evacuees, it really doesn't emphasize, I think, enough also the fact that these people, many of them now, we know like Collins and Whitesand and Gull Bay, we don't know necessarily if they have homes to return to. And that's the situation that refugees globally also face.
2: It's a lot to think about, Stu. Thank you very much for bringing this story.
1: Thank you, Holly.
2: That's the CBC's Stu Mills covering climate and environment stories. Well, it's just 1 week since the new 3-hour version of The Odyssey came roaring into theaters. And if you're already sick of hearing everybody talking about it, buckle up. It's going to be a long summer. The film is ripe for discussion, from the specialized camera equipment to the practical effects to the debate over its faithfulness to the original text. There's also been a lot of discussion about Matt Damon, for his portrayal of Odysseus and for the impressively muscular physique he acquired for the film. Although it turns out those muscles weren't all his, a fact he pointed out in a recent interview. Here's Matt Damon in an interview with Josh Horowitz about The Odyssey.
4: Well, you know, when we did the forced perspective stuff of the Laestrygonians, I don't know if there's been a thing about how we did it, but there were, you know, there were these kind of stuntmen who were all 7 feet, right? And then they got stuntmen who were under 5 feet. And so my double was a woman, a female stunt performer who had the greatest arms I've ever seen. That's so it was almost 100% my arms. That's in the amazing movie, but
5: you gotta
4: give it up where it's due.
2: The arms that Matt Damon is referring to in that clip belong to Canadian stunt performer Devon Dalton. She spoke to As It Happens host Neil Cooksall about what it meant to get that shout out from the Hollywood star.
6: No, I mean, obviously it's so awesome. And, you know, I thank him so much for giving a shout out. And I appreciate it so much. And I think any other stunt actor does as well. But no, I was not expecting it. I mean, you know, as stunt performers, we're not always like the highlighted ones. So you never really expect to be in the limelight, if you will. And I'm just so thrilled to see the positive feedback and how much people are loving it, and especially females and young women reaching out to me that just feel inspired.
7: How many people do you think sent you that full clip or some part of that clip?
6: Oh my goodness. It's endless. I honestly could not count for you. The greatest thing was my friends sent it to me first, and they had commented on it like, that's Devon Dalton. And then from there, I just got all these messages, you know, from people all over the world. It's so cool to shine a light on stunt actors and women and, you know, being a tiny female. It's exciting. I never thought I would be doubling one of Hollywood's leading men, but here I am.
7: Yeah, here you are. And the world knows it. Yeah. What I was asking earlier, you know, about getting that recognition, and even if stunt performers, you know, aren't expecting it, I wonder if you're sensing, or if it's just very specific to the actors, you know, in this case, Matt Damon, that they do give credit, because I mean, many of them don't want to let on that they didn't do every single thing, right?
6: Yeah, it's so true, for sure. I think more and more people are being open to it, which is really exciting. I feel like it's been a long time coming, and I do feel like it really is well-deserved. You know,

0: It's such a huge part of filmmaking. And, you know, myself and other performers work so hard. It's like a lifelong journey. You know, you can't just like wake up and be a stunt performer. It takes so much training, so much time, so much dedication outside of just the filming process. So I just think, you know what, it's been long overdue. And I'm super thrilled when actors, you know, do share the process and how many people are involved, because ultimately, you know, the stunt performer and the actor, they're both there to bring that character to life. Mm-hmm. And so they have the same common goal. But yeah, I just think it's really beautiful, and I appreciate Matt so much.
1: He said you got to meet, even hug, yeah?
0: Yes, yeah, I did, which is obviously so cool. I'm an even bigger fan of him now, and it's always really nice when you can see someone on that level who's still, like, so humble and down to earth and treats everyone so great. Obviously, he's a good role model for other performers and people in the industry.
1: Let's dig in to the stunts in this scene in particular. Matt Damon mentioned it, the Lastragonians, mythological man-eating giants, the forced perspective. Yeah. What was involved to capture that, to film that?
0: Yeah, so I'm so encouraged everyone to go see it. It's still newly released, so many people haven't seen it, and I know there's going to be so much behind the scenes coming out about it. So I won't divulge too much of the secrets, if you will, that shall be revealed. But I can definitely talk about what Matt has already touched base on, which is just that forced perspective we've used, and it's magic, a movie magic trick. What we had is we had hired, obviously, actors and stunt performers of different scales. So the Lastragonians were all of these stuntmen and performers who are, you know, near 7 feet or 7 feet. So they were giants to me. And then there's tinier performers, which ended up being mostly women, but there were also men as well who were, you know, under 5 feet tall. And like, I'm 4'6". So it just makes it look like we're the size of Odysseus and Odysseus' men. And yeah. So it's just really cool.
1: Because Nolan, as they've been talking on this press tour and in the past, he doesn't want to use CGI. He wants to use movie magic to create these
0: scenes.
1: Yeah,
0: exactly. And it's such a treat as a performer to be able to do the things, you know, like you want to do this, yeah. You want to create it. It's so much fun. Everyone gets to, you know, all these masters at what they do get to come together and make it come to life. And that's, I love making movies for real. It's an art form, right? So it's just incredible to be able to do that on such a large scale.
1: I think there's a lot that you're teaching many of us about what's happening on set. Even if people did keep in mind that in many cases, female stunt performers, even when there isn't forced perspective, might be doubling for male actors. But just the fact that that you do it in this way, in this forced perspective scene, I think those are things that people don't know that you're doing, right? They think you're jumping off buildings and out of cars, the chase scenes.
0: Yeah, exactly. I mean, there's so many things. We do that sometimes, too. We jump out of buildings and get lit on fire and, you know, but then there's all these other amazing aspects of film and how you create things. So I always encourage people, like, after the movie ends to make sure that you stay and you watch the credits roll, because you'll just see how many hundreds of people had, like, worked to make that film come to life.
1: So you're in New Zealand, as our listeners heard. Can you tell us what you're working on? Are you on set as we speak?
0: I'm just about to get picked up to go to set in about 5 minutes. I can't say what I'm working on. Obviously, like with any project, it's always very top secret. But yeah, it's really cool to just, you know, be a tiny girl from Canada and be venturing around the world and working on amazing projects. And I'm super happy to represent Canada as well.
2: That's Devon Dalton, a Canadian professional stunt double in The Odyssey, speaking to As It Happens host Neil Cooksell.

0: I'm Hallie Cotton. I'm in for Rebecca Zambergen for a couple of weeks. It's mainly clear right now in Ottawa, 13 degrees, winds from the southwest 8 kilometers per hour. Increasing clouds this morning, wind southwest 20 becoming light later this morning. The high 27, and at times it'll feel like 32. The UV index high today at 6. Clear tonight, the low 13, and tomorrow, sunny. The high 28, and it'll feel like 33. David Giroux joining me now from the CBC Ottawa Newsroom.
1: Today's deadline day for public servants to apply for the early retirement incentive. 68,000 people were eligible, and the government has reported that more than 9,000 applications have been received so far. The final number of applications is expected to be released next week. Today marks a sad anniversary in recent Ottawa history. 10 years ago, a Somali-Canadian man named Abdirahman Abdi was arrested by two Ottawa police officers. He was punched in the head several times during the struggle and pronounced dead the next day. His death forced the police service to re-examine how it handles calls involving black men and mental health. Some people in the Ottawa area are wondering why they got a tornado alert on their phones this week, despite living nowhere near where it may have struck. Environment and Climate Change Canada says they're working on a more refined alert system for people, but wouldn't say when that will roll out. I'll have a full local newscast in half an hour. World Report is next.
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0: I'm Garvia Bailey, in for Tom Power. She's a magician, comedian, fire eater, and the creative force behind the internet sensation Lucy Darling. Carissa Hendricks will be here to tell you about finding a community of magicians in Calgary and what it's like navigating the male-dominated field.
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4: This is World Report. Good morning, I'm John Northcott. It's considered to be a major milestone in Canada-U.S. trade. Today, officials will attend a ceremony to celebrate the upcoming opening of the Gordie Howe International Bridge. But it comes at a time when trade relations between the two nations are strained. Canada is facing new U.S. tariffs, all of which means today's celebration of what should represent a stronger bond between the two nations won't be a joint celebration. The CBC's Nisha Patel has more.
5: And there's lots of excitement on both sides of the border.
6: Windsor Mayor Drew Dilkin says it's been a long time coming. The Gordie Howe Bridge that will connect his Ontario city to Detroit, Michigan, is about to open after more than 7 years of construction that cost $6.4 billion. Canadian officials will celebrate the occasion today, though escalating trade tensions prompted them to back out of a joint ribbon cutting with Americans.
5: We're caught in this dramatic event with President Trump, but this bridge is going to serve the needs of our two countries for many, many generations to come.
6: The project has been plagued by opposition from the billionaire owners of the competing Ambassador Bridge, as well as demands by Donald Trump to renegotiate the original deal. Canada, which funded the bridge alone, has now inked a separate agreement to share with the U.S. net revenues from tolls after operating costs for the first 15 years. President of the Canadian Trucking Alliance, Stephen Laskowski, says it's worth it.
7: It's a beacon for investment. It's a beacon for more efficiency.
6: Billions of dollars in goods pass back and forth over the Ontario-Michigan border every year. The new crossing opens to commercial traffic on Monday and will cut wait times for truckers, saving businesses time and money.
7: You're reducing your cost. You're becoming more productive, which allows you to reinvest into your fleets.
6: A much-needed boost for Canadian companies as they navigate an uncertain economy. Nisha Patel, CBC News, Toronto.
4: Officials around the world are reacting to U.S. President Donald Trump's latest round of tariffs. They went into effect at midnight, and they're based on the Trump administration's claim that its economic partners have failed to tackle forced labor. The move comes just months after the U.S. Supreme Court ruled that previous tariffs imposed under emergency powers were illegal. Crystal Comansing has more on what this means for the U.K. and the European Union.
8: Sorry, but you can't say that for European Union.
9: Kaya Kallas, the EU's foreign policy chief, scoffed, noting basic European working conditions versus Americans.
8: We have paid vacations. We have very good conditions, labor conditions for our employees. So it's not really grounded.
9: Grounded or not, replacement tariffs ranging from 10 to 12.5% have been imposed by U.S. President Donald Trump. The new rationale could be more legally robust as it puts the onus on the

0: export country to prove it's protecting laborers, or the higher rate applies.
1: These were tariffs in search of an authority. So.
0: William Bain is with the British Chambers of Commerce. As the old tariff expired as of today and the new set ushered in, Bain says the UK's special deal appears to have vanished.
1: The detail of what the president announced is that the EU gets a 10% all-inclusive deal, whereas the UK has got 10% plus existing duties.
0: The EU previously had 15% inclusively. Bain says the UK must start new talks immediately to, at a minimum, reinstate the old deal. There is, however, one bright spot.
2: From today, there are no tariffs on Scotch whisky going to the United States.
0: John Sweeney, First Minister of Scotland, says he's been pushing for the zero tariff. He credits the direct intervention of King Charles for the substantial benefit to the multi-billion dollar industry. Crystal Gamansing, CBC News, London.
3: The governments of Canada and Ecuador are signing a free trade deal in Ottawa today. The spokesperson for the International Trade Minister says a signing ceremony is taking place, but there are no public events scheduled. Several Canadian organizations have pushed back against free trade talks with Ecuador and warned that a deal will threaten the environment and worsen a human rights crisis. The deal will see Ecuador effectively remove tariffs from all Canadian imports. Government ministers in India say they'll meet with the leaders of a massive student protest today. The meeting comes after an educator, Somnem Wangchuk, ended his 26-day hunger strike.
4: Vibhinn rajnitik dalon ke lagbhag 65 sansadon ne
3: Wangchuk agreed to end his fast after the ruling party assured him that the concerns of the protesting students will be addressed in parliament. The protests were triggered after a medical entrance exam paper leaked. Roughly 2 million students were forced to retake the exam. Abhijit Dipka is one of the student leaders of the movement. He insists that despite the talks, India's education minister must go.
5: So there is only one solution to this. Dharmendra Pradhan must resign.
3: The two sides held a preliminary round of talks on Monday. The government has agreed to consider the demands from protesters for education reform. Dipka says in the meantime, the protests will continue. Oil prices back up, driven by the growing conflict in the Middle East. Brent crude hit $100 U.S. a barrel yesterday, all of which has an industry projecting significant profits. But as David Thurton reports, environmental groups are raising questions about Ottawa's ongoing support and subsidies.
6: In particular, we're seeing a very worrying pattern with this government.
7: Nicole Dusick is with the Institute for Sustainable Development. She says she's been watching as the Carney government rolls back another climate policy. She says the government has given companies money through the carbon capture tax credit to help them pump out hard-to-reach oil.
6: In our view, this is clearly a subsidy and a subsidy that should be phased out.
7: In 2023, the Trudeau government vowed to end what it called inefficient fossil fuel subsidies. One group has been keeping tabs on how much money still flows from government coffers to the oil and gas companies. Environmental Defense's Julia Levin estimates $10 billion were spent last year. Halfway through 2026, she says that figure stands at $4 billion.
8: The government continues to put a huge amount of public money, of our money, into projects that are fueling the climate crisis.
7: In a statement, a spokesperson for Canada's finance minister suggests the Carney government remains committed to phasing out inefficient fossil fuel subsidies, noting Canada is the lone country in the world to release a rigorous analytical guide. The statement did not address ongoing public funding allocated to major energy firms, which have posted strong profits. David Thornton, CBC News, Ottawa.
3: Firefighters rushed to put out the flames of a wildfire burning just west of Spain's capital, Madrid. The government has now declared a state of emergency. More than 10,000 people have been forced to leave as fires burn through several villages in the country's central region. Wildfires also burning through parts of France and Italy. France has ordered the total evacuation of the Cap Ferrat Peninsula, a major tourist destination. Paris also seeking emergency assistance from the European Union. Today marks 1 month since twin earthquakes rocked Venezuela. The tremors left tens of thousands of people dead, injured, or missing. Hundreds of homes and buildings were destroyed, and as Jorge Barrera reports, Venezuela now faces the task of

0: of rebuilding its infrastructure and its democracy at the same time.
1: It's a miracle we are alive, says Ingrid Ochoa, showing the wrecked and warped interior of her apartment in a four-story building in the coastal state of La Guaira, Venezuela, where she lived with her husband, son, brother, and niece. She says they now sleep in a tent along a street and doesn't know what her future holds. The trajectory of Venezuela's future has twice been dramatically altered in 6 months. First, with the U.S. operation to snatch former President Nicolas Maduro, and now by the earthquake, says Luis Angarita, political scientist with Venezuela's Central University. The country needs to physically rebuild from a calamity that caused over $19 billion U.S. dollars in damage and reconstruct its democracy at the same time, he says. That's the outstanding task, he says, to give citizens the ability to not only deal with this situation, but also build the country's future prosperity.
2: The U.S. has essentially assumed the status of the imperial power with a protectorate.
1: Former U.S. Ambassador Charles Shapiro says the U.S. will try to shape Venezuela's future.
2: And Venezuela needs to be reconstructed. And if there's a country that needs nation building, I find it unlikely anybody else is going to get involved in Venezuela except the United States.
1: But for Venezuelans like Ingrid Ochoa, life right now is about survival. Jorge Barrera, CBC News, Mexico City.
0: And that is the latest national and international news from World Report. 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I'm John Northcott. This is CBC News.
3: Good morning. I'm Hallie Cottenham. You're listening to Ottawa Morning. It's Friday, July 24th. New tariff threats from the U.S.
4: For us, this is business, this is trade, this is economics. We're looking at bottom lines.
3: The Prime Minister says nothing is off the table when it comes to our response. Canadians have questions about the diarrhea-causing cyclospora parasite and how to avoid it. Our house doctor, Raj Bardwaj, will have some answers. We'll also hear from an expert in tornado warnings on why it's so hard to predict and when people should get a heads up. And as you've been hearing in the news, it's been a decade since Abdirahman Abdi died following a violent arrest by Ottawa police.
5: The death of Mr. Abdirahman, the killing of Mr. Abdirahman, brought to the forefront that institutions needed to step up and not only acknowledge it, but recognize that systemic racism exists.
3: We'll check in with an organization still advocating for change. 11 minutes past 6 o'clock, partly cloudy and 13 degrees in Ottawa. Winds from the south, 10 kilometers per hour. Increasing cloudiness this morning, the high 27 degrees today, and at times it'll feel like 32 with the humidity, and the UV index is high today at 6. Clear overnight, the low 13, and your weekend weather forecast. Sunny tomorrow and the high 28. A mix of sun and cloud Sunday and the high 26. David Giroux now from the CBC Ottawa Newsroom.
6: More than 9,000 federal public servants have applied for the government's early retirement incentive program ahead of today's deadline. The final number of applications won't be known until next week. Matthew Cooper will have more on that story for us at the bottom of the clock. And chances are, if you were in parts of eastern Ontario Tuesday afternoon, you likely received an emergency alert about a possible tornado. It told people to take cover if threatening weather approached, but in parts of the region, those thunderstorms had already passed by. Kimberly Molina talked to Environment Canada about what happened there. She'll have an update to my full newscast at 6:30.
3: Okay, thanks very much, David. Gabrielle Houston joining us now in for Doug Hempstead this morning. Gabrielle, welcome.
7: Good morning.
3: Nice
7: thanks
3: to work with
7: me.
3: You. So what can you tell us about the early morning commute?
7: I can tell you that the early bird is definitely getting the worm today, because whether you're coming east, north, west, you're not going to have any troubles on the roads. I'm not seeing anything so far. When I got our coffee this morning, the Tim Hortons woman was telling me that it's slow for a Friday, so maybe that tells you something, right? If you see something that I should know about, though, give us a call or a text. It's 613-288-6900. I'll be back in about 20 minutes, Hallie.
3: Okay, thanks very much, Gabrielle. It is 13 minutes past 6 o'clock. Prime Minister Mark Carney says Canada will, quote, do whatever it takes to defend its economy. And it's promising, rather a united approach to the latest tariff threats from Washington. Meanwhile, some premiers are calling for a tougher response as pressure tactics from south of the border seem to be ramping up. The latest move came just yesterday with the U.S. launching a new tariff on Canada.

0: Canada, the EU, and several other countries over claims of forced labor. For more, we've reached Jonathan Malloy, a political science professor at Carleton. Welcome to the show. Welcome.
1: Well, thank you, Gally.
0: It's kind of hard to keep on track of all of the tariff threats, but some new ones just yesterday. A lot of developments. Broad strokes, what do you think Canada's strategy should be in dealing with the U.S. right now?
1: Well, I think the broad strategy has to be to keep focus on the big picture. I mean, the Trump administration keeps throwing all these new tariffs at us, which often threw us off in the past. And I think we're getting a little better at not reacting to them, to try to keep our eye on the big picture and the larger negotiations. But it's really hard. I mean, that's clearly, I think the strategy is to not be thrown off by all these new developments.
0: Some premiers, though, are saying that Canada shouldn't hold back, that we should be more aggressive. What would a more aggressive response look like?
1: Well, we could do some of the things that we've tried in the past, like counter tariffs, as the Trudeau government did. We could do advertising campaigns, as Ontario did last fall in the U.S. Doug Ford is now talking about things that we should retaliate by cutting back on oil and potash exports. Although the premiers of Alberta and Saskatchewan don't seem so wild about that. So we've got a few options, some of which we tried before, but some of which are quite radical. But we've got a few, but they're not obvious ones that we can easily do.
0: And the risk is that it stirs up more pushback from the states. I mean, they're talking about these latest tariffs as in reaction to our decisions that we made in reaction to theirs. You know, it's like a chicken and egg situation here. But what are the risks? What are the risks of being perceived to be hitting back harder?
1: Well, it's really that we have no guarantee it's going to actually lead to a change in behavior, which is the whole point of trying to escalate. The Americans, they behave illogically, frankly. They don't seem to necessarily, sometimes we push back, they do push back, but it's very high risk. And they often blow things out of proportion. As you said, they retaliate against our retaliations, which are in response there. And they're very quick to take offense at things that we do, but they're not very apologetic about the provocations that they started originally. So any kind of retaliation is high risk, and most of all, it's no guarantee it will lead to a change of behavior, which is the whole point.
0: Although there may be some political cost in doing nothing.
1: Well, that's certainly, I think, the risk for Canadian politicians this is such a big issue. It's very frustrating. We just gave away a lot of money for the Gordie Howe Bridge in Windsor, which the Prime Minister was criticized about there. But again, there's only so many things you can do. And I think particularly, I think most Canadians have realized that simply retaliating because we're mad is in the long run not going to be productive, that we've got to figure what's the strategy here. Will this lead to a change in behavior based on our past experience with the Trump administration?
0: And of course, countervailing duties cost us more.
1: Yeah, like anything, any kind of retaliation we do will have a cost for us, whether it's the cost of buying American goods and things or further things. For example, if we try and mess with oil exports and stuff, well, they control our pipelines down there. So that's a pretty risky thing as well.
0: Why? I'm curious to know your thoughts on why President Trump is pushing ahead with these tariffs now, the timing of it.
1: Well, as with Donald Trump, there's no point in trying to figure out the logic in his head on this, except that he does like to disrupt everything. And we can assume that, because we are trying to renegotiate via the USMCA, these new tariffs are a way to throw things off, to distract us, to make us focus on trying to get rid of these new tariffs rather than the actual, concessions and negotiations that are going on. So it's presumably a way just to keep us distracted, keep us anxious and just generally disrupt things, because that is certainly the one logical thing we know about Donald Trump is that he often, his only goal really is to disrupt things, and he's certainly doing that, or at least trying.
0: But what about U.S. domestic politics? What about the midterm elections? Is messing with us a vote getter?
1: Well, generally, yes. I mean, Trump, of course, turns often to xenophobia, to blame other countries for America's problems. And in the run-up to the midterms and the fact that, the American economy is not doing that well, and necessarily not the way he promised, so he always turns to blaming other countries, including Canada, for America's problems. So that's logical that he's maybe doing that in the run-up to the midterms to make sure the Republicans do well in the midterms. But again, it's just the normal logic of the Trump administration is hard. There is no normal logic. You can't necessarily assume.

0: They're doing it in the way that the previous administration would have done so. We do know that Trump, always blames others for America's problems. And so that's what he's doing here.
1: You heard the Prime Minister yesterday saying that all options are on the table. If negotiations don't result in a deal, I think that was sort of the caveat. If the negotiations don't result in a deal, do we have any realistic options from your perspective?
0: Well, I think the Prime Minister rightly in negotiating, you don't want to show your hand, you don't want to say what you're doing, but I'm not really sure what's on the table that hasn't been there all along. We have to be going into these negotiations ready to concede on a lot of issues, try and keep that access to the American market because, like it or not, the Canadian economy is so deeply integrated with the U.S. that we really do need a trade deal with the Americans. And so our only really big options are what I'll call sort of nuclear options. We can either just walk away from the table at some point and say, we can't do this deal. There's no point we're going to try and trade with other countries. But I think that's a huge blow to the Canadian economy. It's not really a realistic one. I mentioned earlier, cutting off on oil exports and stuff, that could also blow back. So the only things we really haven't already tried are very destructive for us, is all very high risk and so on. But again, the Prime Minister, in negotiations, you don't want to show your hand. So he's certainly doing his best to imply we've got other options.
1: Doug Ford, talking tough, someone was saying to me, well, why not just turn out the lights?
0: Well, the Ford government briefly tried to play with electricity exports before, and the Americans pushed back pretty hard, and we stopped doing that. So I said, anything to do with power and energy, where technically we should have some influence with the Americans, I said, they blow everything out of proportion. And so trying to use those in a way to get a change of behavior, that's the whole point, is pretty low risk or pretty low likelihood that would actually happen.
1: A mug's game, as some people would say. Jonathan, thank you so much for your time this morning.
0: Well, thank you.
1: That's Jonathan Malloy, political science professor at Carleton University. It's 6:21. An ongoing outbreak of the diarrhea-causing parasite cyclospora is still making headlines in the U.S., and the news has some Canadians asking if we're at risk from this gut infection as well. Our house doctor, Raj Bardwash, has some guidelines to help keep us safe. Good morning.
2: Good morning, Howie.
1: You don't hear about cyclospora every day in Canada, but is it here?
2: It is here. It's not new. It's just not a common thing in Canada, since this parasite can't grow and thrive in our environment very well. Now, there's a lot of germs that can give human intestinal distress, but most of them are either viruses like norovirus, think outbreaks on cruise ships, mm-hmm. daycares, or bacteria like Salmonella, E. coli, Campylobacter, things like that. But outbreaks from parasites are less common. So for cyclospora, there have only been about 5,400 cases reported in Canada in the past 20 years or so, although that's probably an undercount because it is hard to find this parasite sometimes, especially compared to finding E. coli or Salmonella. So compared that to viral causes, about half the time, if you're having diarrhea, it's because of a virus. And then bacteria are super common as well. Salmonella causes about 40% of food-related outbreaks. And Campylobacter, which is another bacteria, doesn't cause as many multi-case outbreaks, but does cause a lot of individual cases. So we do get cyclospora infections each summer because that's when we're importing fresh produce from places where cyclospora can grow and thrive, right? Okay. So like contaminate food. So we've seen cases like this in Alberta and Quebec this year, at least. I'm sure we'll be finding more cases if we look harder. So not new, just a much bigger outbreak in the U.S. right now than it usually is. So it's making a much bigger splash.
1: So when you hear hoofbeats, think horses, not zebras. In other words, if you have diarrhea, think norovirus or salmonella, not cyclospora.
2: Exactly.
1: Okay. Yeah. In terms of the cases that are in the U.S., I know there's been some false positives. Do they really know at this point where it's coming from?
2: Yeah, I mean, the news is changing pretty much hour to hour. But given how geographically spread out the cases are, it's most likely coming from more than one source, more than one farm. So it's not just your Taco Bell lettuce or whatever. It's likely a few suppliers.

0: diarrhea from it can be up to a couple of weeks.
1: Oh, boy.
0: So, you know, and when I see patients with vomiting or diarrhea, they always want to tell me the last thing they ate before they got sick, sure, and blame it on that, right? It was the donut that I just ate or the fries I just had.
1: The seafood buffet. No.
0: Exactly, yeah. So, you know, there's always going to be a period of time between the germs get, you know, when the germs get into you and when your body starts to try to get them out of you. For something like norovirus, that incubation period, we call it, is around 24, 48 hours. You know, so it might be that door handle that you touched, you know, 2 days ago that had germs on it, not the pizza you ate just before you got sick. For Campylo, it's like 2 to 5 days. E. coli, it's anywhere, or, you know, usually around 3 to 4 days. Right. You know, it's just a very difficult outbreak to trace.
1: You mentioned earlier that cyclospora don't generally thrive up here in Canada.
0: Yeah, this is why I live where the wind hurts my face half the year, right? Cyclospora has a super interesting life cycle where basically the eggs or the spores need to sit and stew in warm, moist conditions, like in fields or ditches, at temperatures between about 22 and 32 degrees Celsius for days to weeks before they can start to develop into the infectious form. And then when you accidentally eat them from either contaminated food or water, then they get into you and start to grow inside you until they cause symptoms, which is usually, like I said, about a week or two. But for a lucky few, they get infections without much in the way of symptoms. But yeah, these parasites are typically found in warmer places like Mexico, Central America, South America, Asia, Southeast Asia. Not so much in Canada.
1: And how do they get from the ditch to the lettuce?
0: Yeah, good question. So the idea with this one is, you know, there were big rainfalls in Mexico. Some public health detectives are speculating that that could have led to some flooding. And human sanitation water got flooded onto farmers' fields or into irrigation ponds or streams. And then that water was used to water the fields of lettuce and melons and berries or whatever. And the spores linger for a couple of weeks, right? They develop into this infectious form. It gets onto the fruit, which gets shipped to us, or hopefully not to us, but at least to the States, where people eat it, and a week or two later they get symptoms.
1: Now, if I happen to have some of these symptoms, how do I know it's cyclospora and not the other things that you mentioned?
0: Yeah, I mean, you might not know, right? All those germs, norovirus and E. coli and Campylobacter and cyclospora, they all cause diarrhea. And, you know, in this case, everybody has been talking about explosive diarrhea.
1: Oh.
0: I don't know about you, but I find all diarrhea kind of explosives, man. I mean, yeah, anyway. So a lot of the times your symptoms are the same, right? And most of the time, if an adult goes to the doctor with these symptoms, unless you've got blood in there or there are other worrisome factors like you're immunocompromised or you've been drinking untreated water while hiking or you've been traveling outside of Canada or if it's been going on longer than a week, you know, often we're not even going to get you to collect a sample to send off for testing because the majority of the time your body is going to kick most viral and bacterial causes on its own. But the parasites can linger and sometimes they need specific treatment. So, yeah, I mean, if you've got symptoms that are making you sick and you're worried about it, then you can talk to your doctor. But right now, at least, it's more likely that you've got something else rather than this weird parasite.
1: And you wouldn't get antibiotics necessarily for it.
0: You would. If it's the parasite, then yes, you would. But if it's some other cause, then yeah, a lot of the time we don't give antibiotics because antibiotics sometimes actually make you more contagious or contagious for longer or sometimes make you even sicker. So we don't just automatically throw antibiotics at everybody who's got diarrhea.
1: Hmm. Sounds like something I'd like to avoid for sure. If I have, let's just say I had some American lettuce in my fridge, what would you suggest I do with it?
0: Yeah, well, probably if you had Mexican lettuce, I would worry more. But a couple things. Routine washing and chemical disinfection, including chlorine, don't reliably kill the cyclospora spores. But, you know, washing your veg or your produce still removes a bunch of other more common germs. That's always a good idea. You know, generally, general food safety stuff. Keep cold foods cold, keep hot foods hot. You know, one of the best things you can do right now is shop locally if you can. Remember, this parasite doesn't thrive in our climate. So if you grow your own herbs or shop for produce that's grown in Canada, then you're going to be pretty safe. If you happen to have some Mexican or maybe American lettuce in your fridge, at least peel off the first few layers of leaves and then wash your hands really well and then clean.

0: the lettuce and stuff, and then, you know, go ahead and eat it. But there's no reason to stop eating fruit and veg or even leafy greens altogether. Just be aware of where they're coming from.
1: Interesting stuff, Dr. Raj. Thank you so much.
0: My pleasure.
1: That's House Dr. Raj Bardwaj. And our colleague was mentioning perhaps we should have put a little warning on that conversation. Maybe you weren't happy about hearing that at this hour. Gabrielle Houston joins us now with a check-in on the roads.
2: Well, I can tell you, my mother was a nurse, so I have kind of an iron stomach. But that was not ideal. But as far as the roads go, you know, it's really relatively clear out there. Whether you're on the 417, the 416, the 174, the only place it's briefly busy on the 174 is out in Cumberland, coming westbound. But otherwise, you shouldn't have any problems. If you see something that I should know about, though, please call or text 613-288-6900. And I'll be back after the news, Hallie.
1: Okay, thank you very much. Increasing clouds early this morning, but the high 27 today. At times it'll feel, with the humidity, it'll feel more like 32. Something to keep in mind as well. The UV index high today at 6. Clear tonight, the low 13. And for tomorrow, sunny skies and the high 28. 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
3: This is CBC News. Good morning. It's partly cloudy and 13 degrees. I'm David Giroux, and here's the latest from the CBC Ottawa Newsroom. Today is the deadline for public servants to apply for the federal early retirement incentive. More than 9,100 people have applied so far. It comes at a time where the government is downsizing the public service. Matthew Kupfer spoke to some people facing the decision.
4: For me, it's been a lot of sleepless nights.
5: Jason King filled out his early retirement application, but he hasn't yet submitted it. He works at the Public Health Agency of Canada. King says he's weighing his health and whether he can do meaningful work.
4: It's a really tough choice for a lot of public servants, including myself.
5: Beth Newcomb filled out the paperwork for her November retirement this week. She's a steward for the Canadian Association of Professional Employees at Immigration, Refugees and Citizenship Canada. Newcomb says ongoing workforce reductions weighed on her decision.
6: It's been a long time that we've been in this environment of kind of austerity and budgetary restraint, and I just don't see it ending anytime soon.
5: The Office of the Treasury Board President says early retirements are part of managing workforce reductions with fairness and compassion. Their target is cutting 16,000 jobs within 3 years.
7: Is this the best time to leave? Because the next time, you know, there may not be a better deal.
5: Sahir Khan is at the Institute for Fiscal Studies and Democracy.
7: I'm less worried about the government because it can go and do another round of this. And I'm more worried about individuals and the very difficult choices they have to make right now by taking this offer.
5: The final number of applications is expected to be released next week. Matthew Kupfer, CBC News, Ottawa.
3: This morning marks a sad anniversary in recent Ottawa history. 10 years ago, on July 24, 2016, a Somali-Canadian man named Abdirahman Abdi was violently arrested by Ottawa police outside his apartment in Hindenburg. Abdi's mental health had unraveled in the months leading to this, although officers didn't know that at the time. He fled police after they responded to reports that Abdi had assaulted police people in the neighborhood. One of the officers punched Abdi in the head more than once, and the next day, he was pronounced dead, sparking outrage and calls for police reform. Lawrence Greenspan is the lawyer who represented Abdi's family during a coroner's inquest 2 years ago. He says he's dismayed to see that a decade after Abdi's death, Black Ottawans continue to be disproportionately on the receiving end of force from officers.
8: Dealing with the racial basis of the inquest, the police's own statistics demonstrate that is still a very serious problem.
3: A community panel that has been reviewing use of force cases for systemic issues is expected to unveil its first findings this fall. The police force also told the inquest that it was working on a specialized mental health and de-escalation training program for officers. Well, chances are if you were in parts of eastern Ontario Tuesday afternoon, you likely received an emergency alert about a possible tornado. It told people to take cover if threatening weather approached. But in parts of the region, those thunderstorms had already passed by. Kimberly Molina has more on why that happened.
9: While a tornado likely touched down in Harrington, Quebec, that's nearly 150 kilometers from Armprior, where people also got the alert.
10: The risk was real because on radar, there was a pretty strong indication of rotation.
9: Peter Kimball is with Environment and Climate Change Canada. He says while meteorologists can identify where a tornado is likely, the technology to alert people is slow to catch up.

0: maybe there's a bit of an overwarning going on now, but 20, 30, 40 years ago, we weren't even able to do that at all. And so the risk was no one really got the warning.
1: Canada sees the second highest number of tornadoes a year after the United States. Bill Bunting is with the U.S.-based National Oceanic and Atmospheric Administration. He says there's a lot of uncertainty when a tornado warning is issued, but their typical alert area is less than half the size of what we saw earlier this week.
2: I think most people understand that any warning system for any type of threat is not perfect, but the key is to minimize false alarms.
1: But that's coming from a country that sees about 1,300 tornadoes a year, whereas Canada has a fraction of that at less than 100. Kimberly Molina, CBC News, Ottawa.
3: A Trent University biology professor has published a research paper that is bound to ruffle some feathers amongst animal lovers. Dennis Murray argues that cities are being too patient with coyotes. He says coexistent policies are fine to a point, but cities need to be more willing to use lethal solutions if a coyote is repeatedly threatening pets and people.
4: There are limits to what's tolerable in urban environments in terms of wildlife behavior. And we need to recognize that there are places where we cannot tolerate animals that are picking off dogs multiple times a week or attacking kids that are running around in a park.
3: Murray suggests the worst offenders should be euthanized. The Ottawa Public Library says its Nepean Centerpoint branch will reopen next Thursday. It's been closed for weeks due to flooding from the Canada Day storm. When it does reopen, however, the lower level will remain closed until November while repairs continue. The Carlingwood branch was also damaged by the storm, but it's staying closed for now. It's expected to announce a reopening date sometime in August. And that's your CBC News. Now here's Gabrielle with a look at what's happening on the roads.
5: Well, there's not a lot happening on the road, so I thought instead I'll tell you about some traffic changes happening on Monday. Starting Monday, there's going to be a partial lane closure on the McDonald-Cartier Bridge overnight. And on Scott Street, it's going to close on Monday between Bayview Station Road and Parkdale Avenue for water main repairs. Now, it's going to reopen for the Ironman, but it'll close again if the repairs aren't finished, and continue the repairs after that. If you see something that I should know about, please call or text 613-288-6900.
6: All right. Thanks very much, Gabrielle. It's partly cloudy and 13 degrees. Increasing clouds early this morning. The high today, 27. Humidex times will make it feel like 32. Clear tonight, the low 13. And then your weekend weather. You're making plans. You're going camping. You need to know that tomorrow, sunny, the high 28. Humidex 33. And Sunday, a mix of sun and cloud, 40% chance of showers and the high 26. Well, you heard in David's newscast on Tuesday, around 4, just 10 minutes or so past 4 o'clock in the afternoon, mobile phones in our region lit up with a tornado alert. It was issued by Environment and Climate Change Canada. But for many within the warning area, there was no imminent risk of a tornado. The CBC's Kimberly Molina spoke with people downtown about how they reacted to that warning.
7: Were you concerned?
8: No. Because I looked at the sky. It's a bit like an amber alert. It may not affect me directly, but I'm glad that people are cognizant of it because it's going to affect somebody. And that's the job of the whole purpose of these alerts. So useful.
7: I just thought it was a bit dramatic, personally. And it was in the middle of the day, too. So everybody was like, they saw it and they got scared. I don't know. I think that they should have checked a little bit first before sending out the warning because it didn't even come near us. I was scared. I'm like, told me to take cover. And I was like, oh my goodness, is anything flying? Are we okay? But nothing was going on. I just think maybe we need a better monitoring system.
9: I just dismissed it. I was picking up my daughter from daycare as well, so I didn't give it that much attention. But I think it's still like important to get those things because I'm not an expert in tornadoes, but I can understand that they may move fast and they could be unpredictable. So if it's within a certain radius, I think we should all be aware of that.
6: CBC's Kimberly Molina with reaction to Tuesday's tornado alert. Canada averaging 97 tornadoes a year. In the U.S., the average is around 1,300. Bill Bunting is Deputy Director of the National Oceanic and Atmospheric Administration's, or NOAA's, Storm Prediction Center. That's in Norman, Oklahoma, appropriately. He told Kimberly it's challenging to know when to set out an alert about tornadoes.
2: The typical tornado is on the ground for, 2 to 5 minutes at most, and is quite narrow, perhaps only a few dozen yards in diameter.

0: However, the more intense tornadoes can easily exceed, 200 yards or even broader. I'll use American terminology here. So they can be quite large. And the challenge is you don't always know in advance what the characteristics of the tornado that might develop will be. And so there is inherent uncertainty in any warning or even in a tornado watch that might precede it. And so it's going to be for a larger area. How large will depend on the details of the alerting system. You know, in the United States, back in 2006, we went towards a more geo-targeted approach with our warning so that we could minimize the area that was alerted. But still, it results in some degree of over-alerting just because of that inherent uncertainty in how storms behave, how many storms will produce tornadoes, and what areas they'll impact.
1: What effect do you think that has on people who get a warning and say the skies are completely clear?
0: Yeah, that's a great question. There has been some research on false alarms. I think for the most part, people understand some degree of false alarms if something happened somewhere else that was impactful, but just happened to miss their area. And if those false alarms are relatively infrequent, I think most people understand that any warning system for any type of threat is not perfect, but the key is to minimize false alarms and sometimes to explain, you know, why the warning was issued as it was, what the concerns were at the time, and that we take that responsibility very seriously, but it will inevitably result in some degree of overwarning. You know, no warning system is perfect, but they're very good systems. And that's important to keep in mind, I think, is the, you know, meteorology, especially when it comes to providing tornado warnings, there is a lot of uncertainty with each warning decision that a meteorologist would make. And those are made in the best interest of public safety. And if there are things that we can do collectively as, you know, as an agency in the National Weather Service or in Environment Climate Change Canada, I'm sure they're looking into options to make those warnings as specific as possible and implementing them as quickly as they can.
2: That's Bill Bunting. He's with the National Oceanic and Atmospheric Administration Storm Prediction Center in Oklahoma. Coming up after World Report at 7 o'clock, we're going to speak with a meteorologist about why Tuesday's tornado warning covered such a wide swath of the region.

0: It's 18 minutes before 7 o'clock. I'm Hallie Cotton, and you're listening to Ottawa Morning. It's partly cloudy and 13, heading to a high of 27 today. Prime Minister Mark Carney told reporters yesterday the new August 19th tariff deadline is an opportunity to reach a comprehensive deal with the U.S. He says the U.S. has shown a level of engagement that reflects the seriousness of our trade relationship, but that his first priority is to ensure the Canadian economy stays united ahead of the negotiations. Take a listen.
1: Kate McKenna, CBC News. This is a question for the Prime Minister. Prime Minister, I'm wondering how you see this window of time of trade talks given the new 30-day deadline. Do you think that this is a meaningful opportunity to approach some sort of end game with the United States, or is it just another pressure tactic from the Trump administration?
2: It's both. I mean, that's the direct answer. We've seen a series of trade negotiations that the U.S. has undertaken, and normally there's a deadline, normally there's an outsized tariff associated with that deadline. First observation. The second thing is that I would say that in our interactions this week with various levels of the U.S. administration, mine with the President, Minister LeBlanc, with his counterpart, Madame Charette, with hers, other officials, that there's a level of engagement and a breadth of engagement that reflects the seriousness of the trade relationship and the breadth of the issues. So it creates an opportunity. Now, and I'm going to hand back to you, Kate, but I'll just say that First Ministers, Premiers, and myself, we've had a series of conversations on this, on what it means, what our priorities are, where we go from here. I will say, give you two observations from that. One, we all recognize that the

0: most important thing we can do is to continue to build this economy strong and unite this economy. That's job one. That immediate benefits for Canadians, and that is what we can control. And the second is to be united with respect to our trade, our strategy, our negotiating strategy, and our objectives. And part of that unity is recognizing that there isn't a series of little trade issues, they're broad trade issues. All of them have to be part of a comprehensive agreement.
1: That was Prime Minister Mark Carney in Charlottetown in a news conference following his meeting with premiers yesterday.

0: 15 minutes before 7 o'clock. Well, as you heard on the news, tomorrow marks 10 years since Abdi Rahman Abdi died following a violent arrest with Ottawa police. The Somali-Canadian man was experiencing a mental health crisis at the time of the arrest. His death sparked outrage, calls for police reforms and increased mental health supports, and a coroner's inquest. One of the arresting officers was found not guilty of manslaughter in 2020, while Abdi's family and police settled a lawsuit later that year. But a decade on, questions remain about whether Ottawa's police service is doing enough to prioritize de-escalation tactics and mental health supports. Shahada Aloa is Secretariat Director for the Ottawa Guiding Council for Mental Health and Addictions.
1: When you lose a community member to violence, especially when it's coming from an institution that is meant to protect, people that cause the violence and death, the pain is deep. I can only imagine what the family of Mr. Abdi Rahman and the Somali community are going through right now. Let's not also forget that after that, we lost another person in the community, which is Greg Ritchie from the Indigenous community. And so all of these incidents and other violent incidents when police use force on community members, the impact is great. There's no good thing that can ever come from someone experiencing violence and death, right? However, we can have lessons learned from it and make sure that that never, ever happens again.
0: Well, for more on this, we've reached Ifra Youssef, chair of the Justice for Abdi Rahman Coalition. Ifra, welcome to Ottawa Morning.
2: Good morning, Hallie. Thank you for having me.
0: What went through your mind when you realized that it's been 10 years since that morning that Abdi Rahman was arrested?
2: Yeah, when it really hit me that we're now at the 10-year mark, it was quite somber. His death still stings. It still hurts. And I know the community still feels that. But it was a turning point in the Ottawa community. I think his death forced us to have conversations about policing, what policing looks like, what mental health response looks like, and also holding those accountable for it.
0: Hmm. You say that the community is still feeling it. Can you describe how you know that? What are you hearing and seeing?
2: Yeah, when I speak to folks that I know in the community, they feel a sense of hurt, feeling of not getting enough answers, and still feeling like there's a lot more to do and a lot more to go.
0: Are you in contact with Abdi Rahman's family? How are they doing?
2: I speak to them, and they're doing good. They're doing good, and they, of course, always want to thank the community, but they're doing well.
0: 10 years later, and as we reflect on his death and the subsequent trials and coroner's inquests and changes, how do you characterize what his death meant or means to the city of Ottawa?
2: Yeah, I think his death was really a wake-up call on what we would want to see in different parts of the policing, right? So things like de-escalation, mental health response, as I mentioned. I think this really showed the community and that we want answers and we want to see an improvement in our policing. And I think that really put the pressure on the

0: police, especially with the inquest as well and the recommendations that came out of it, to make a change.
1: I want to talk about the changes the police have made, but I want to also talk about community groups in the city starting up the Anchor program, which is an alternate neighborhood crisis response. Before we get into what the police have done or haven't done, that piece, do you think that has made a difference?
0: I think it's a good step in the right direction. A big part of what we've been advocating for is to see non-police response and have community-based mental health resources for our community. So I do think it was a good step in the right direction. However, as I mentioned before, there is still a lot more work to be done, and that can't be the sole solution for it.
1: Yeah, you mentioned that one of the items coming out of the coroner's inquest was this call for more training for police on how to de-escalate when things seem to be getting out of hand. What specifically would you like to see there? If, I don't know if you can sort of imagine what that would look like in a crisis such as the one that involved Abdi Rahman Abdi.
0: Yeah, a few things I would want to see that stick out to me would be the training in terms of use of force and de-escalation. We want to see, you know, if that program and that curriculum has been changed, and also if the community was consulted, or, you know, mental health experts and subject matter experts were consulted when coming up with the changes. We also want to see a lot more transparency, right? What has changed in the police training since the inquest, and how can its effectiveness be measured and recorded and reported on? I think there's a lack of transparency there, and that's something that the community deserves to see.
1: At the coroner's inquest, the police expressed a desire to grow its mental health unit. What are your thoughts on how that's gone?
0: I think it needs a lot more work to be done. And it is kind of quite disappointing to hear that it's not at the place where it needs to be today. While it does need care and meaningfulness to be expanded and to be developed, we would require specialized expertise on this. We would need more trained personnel, stronger partnerships with mental health professionals, crisis intervention and de-escalation training. And we would need to see that. A big piece that needs to come out of this is transparency and accountability. So a lot more work to be done for sure.
1: My guest is Ifrah Yusuf, the chair of the Justice for Abdi Rahman Coalition. Ifrah, your coalition put forward a series of demands ahead of the inquest. I'm not sure whether there's a report card or what has been accomplished, what remains to be accomplished.
0: Yeah, we're working through that as the coalition, but we do find that many of the recommendations are underway, and we're seeing that they're being implemented. However, we do not see some of those being tracked or kind of communicated to the community, mainly the ones that I spoke to before. But we're working through that and seeing how we can make some more calls to action.
1: The coalition oversees a donation-funded bursary for Black students. What does it mean to you that you're getting donations still after 10 years, that people are still talking about Abdi Rahman's death all these years later?
0: Yeah, it shows how strong and how much in solidarity the community is with us, and we cannot thank them enough. We cannot thank the community for their support, their courageousness, and always standing with us. The coalition has shifted over to kind of focus more so on this bursary. And we hope that we can, you know, help those in the next generation to come.
1: I'm wondering whether you're meeting young people who don't remember this at all. They were too young.
0: Yeah, we do have some, from what I know, some applicants to our bursary who are, you know, just starting their post-secondary education and would be too young to remember. But the news is out there, and we've been, you know, covering this for 10 years now. So it's quite widespread in terms of its coverage, and it's quite surreal to see.
1: Ifrah, thank you so much. I know this is these anniversaries can be difficult times, so I appreciate your time this morning.
0: Thank you for having me.
1: That's Ifrah Yusuf, chair of the Justice for Abdi Rahman Coalition, CBC, and this is may listeners may.

find this interesting to know that CBC did request an interview with Ottawa's police chief about what's changed in the 10 years since Abdirahman Abdi's death. The chief declined our request for an interview, but police say they will have a statement, or they may have a statement by the end of the week.

0: 6 minutes before 7 o'clock. John Hancock joining me now with Sports. Hi, John.
1: Hi there.
0: Finally, a win for the Jays.
1: Yeah, they beat Tampa 3-1 to salvage the finale of that four-game series. Great pitching from Shane Bieber. Season-high 7 innings and won his second straight start.
2: I think we're all fighting each and every day. I think there's definitely some struggles and some frustrations, and this game will test you, no doubt. Especially, you know, we know what this group is capable of, and so there's a lot of frustration, and all we can do is focus on what's in front of us and play each game like it's our last, and go out there and win ball games and let the chips fall where they may.
1: Vladimir Guerrero Jr. had a couple of hits and an RBI. The Jays are 6.5 back in the wild card. They open a series at Fenway tonight against that tough Red Sox team that have won 15 of 16. Trey Savage gets the start in game one. And in Frontier League Baseball, the Ottawa Titans completed a sweep of the Tri-City Valley Cats with a 7-3 win. Jake Steeles went 2-for-4 with a homer and two runs batted in. Titans continue the road trip of the three-game series in Trois-Rivières, game one tonight.
0: Just one more point about the Jays, John. They held a Davis Schneider look-alike contest.
1: I saw that, yeah.
0: You could have entered that.
1: I could have. I've had a mustache all my life, almost all my life.
0: In CFL action, John?
1: Yeah, the Edmonton Elks beat Saskatchewan on a 57-yard field goal in the final play of the game, 36-34. Edmonton 6-1, and off to their best start since 2017 when they went 7-0. Saskatchewan sits second in the West at 4-2. An emotional night for the host team. Game was played just 5 days after a two-vehicle accident that claimed the lives of Riders linebacker and captain Jaden Dalk and 22-year-old Bhishma Rajaguru. That happened north of Regina. Both victims were honored with tributes and a moment of silence before the opening kickoff.
0: The Commonwealth Games underway now in Glasgow, Scotland.
1: And televised on CBC, wheelchair basketball player Katie Dandeneau was Canada's flag bearer yesterday. And lawn bowler Ryan Bester, appearing in his 7th Commonwealth Games, carried the country's ceremonial baton.
3: It's a huge honor. Putting the maple leaf, you know, on the back is always good. And to carry the first King's baton. Just seeing all the people behind us from all the different countries. You don't get this anywhere else, so it's very special. And, it warms up the heart.
1: Competition started in lawn bowling yesterday, and today medals will be awarded in gymnastics, para weightlifting, swimming, and para swimming. Cameron Rogers of Richmond on representing Canada in the hammer throw.
4: It just means the world to me. Like, I remember when I made my first national team in 2016, so like 10 years ago, and how many times I've had the privilege of being able to wear the maple leaf on my chest and to be able to represent Canada. It truly is the greatest honor, and so to be able to do it again and to be shooting for that podium is really exciting, and especially I've never been to Glasgow, so it's going to be an adventure. It's going to be so much fun, and as always, I just can't wait.
1: For the latest live streams, video, results, and news, visit CBC Sports Commonwealth Games website.
0: I watched that feature interview with Joshua Liendo, the Canadian swimmer, with the world record in the, I think it's the butterfly, and it's hard not to be super, super hopeful for a medal there.
1: Yeah, Liendo, of course, one of the captains of the swim team as well. Just before I leave you, in the Canadian Elite Basketball League, the Ottawa Blackjacks are in Montreal tonight. And Ecuador's Richard Carapaz won the 18th stage of the Tour de France. Only three stages remaining. Slovenia's today. Pogacar still the overall leader, 4 minutes, 32 seconds ahead of Belgium's Remco Evenepoel. Canadian Derek G., 21st yesterday. He's still an hour and 33 minutes behind the lead. I hope you have a good weekend.
0: You too, John. Thank you very much.
1: Bye-bye.
0: Gabrielle Houston joins us now with checking on the roads.
5: Yes, well, it's the first sign of it getting busy out there. The 417 eastbound after Carling and Island Park Drive is a bit busy, but it's clear by the time you hit Bronson. The other place that's getting busy is Riverside Drive, northbound as you're approaching Hunt Club there where it crosses the river. Otherwise, the 174 is looking okay, as well as the bridges in all directions, and the 50 and the 5, both okay coming into Hull. I'll be back with more after the news.
0: All right, thanks very much, Gabrielle. David Giroux now in the

0: the newsroom.
1: Today is the deadline for public servants to apply for the early retirement incentive. 68,000 people were eligible, and the government has reported that more than 9,000 applications have been received so far. The final number of applications is expected to be released next week. An Akwesasne woman has pleaded guilty for her role in a smuggling operation that led to the death of a Romanian family and a boat operator. 53-year-old Stephanie Square pleaded guilty in U.S. federal court after being extradited from Canada. According to the United States Department of Justice, Square was the U.S.-based leader of a human smuggling network in Akwesasne. I'll have a full local newscast in half an hour. World Report is next.
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3: I'm Rebecca Zanbergen. Canada's cities are filled with rivers and lakes, but often people are hesitant to swim in them, worried about how clean the water is or a lack of infrastructure.
4: Lake Ontario used to be very polluted. 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That's really changed a lot.
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5: This is World Report. Good morning, I'm John Northcott. It's considered to be a major milestone in Canada-U.S. trade. Today, officials will attend a ceremony to celebrate the upcoming opening of the Gordie Howe International Bridge. But it comes at a time when trade relations between the two nations are strained, Canada facing new U.S. tariffs, all of which means today's celebration of what should represent a stronger bond between the two nations won't be a joint celebration. The CBC's Nisha Patel has more.
6: And there's lots of excitement on both sides of the border.
7: Windsor Mayor Drew Dilkin says it's been a long time coming. The Gordie Howe Bridge that will connect his Ontario city to Detroit, Michigan, is about to open after more than 7 years of construction that cost $6.4 billion. Canadian officials will celebrate the occasion today, though escalating trade tensions prompted them to back out of a joint ribbon cutting with Americans.
6: We're caught in this dramatic event with President Trump, but this bridge is going to serve the needs of our two countries for many, many generations to come.
7: The project has been plagued by opposition from the billionaire owners of the competing Ambassador Bridge, as well as demands by Donald Trump to renegotiate the original deal. Canada, which funded the bridge alone, has now inked a separate agreement to share with the U.S. net revenues from tolls after operating costs for the first 15 years. President of the Canadian Trucking Alliance, Stephen Laskowski, says it's worth it.
8: It's a beacon for investment. It's a beacon for more efficiency.
7: Billions of dollars in goods pass back and forth over the Ontario-Michigan border every year. The new crossing opens to commercial traffic on Monday and will cut wait times for truckers, saving businesses time and money.
8: You're reducing your cost. You're becoming more productive, which allows you to reinvest into your fleets.
7: A much-needed boost for Canadian companies as they navigate an uncertain economy. Nisha Patel, CBC News, Toronto.
5: Australia is one of the many countries speaking out against U.S. President Donald Trump's latest tariffs. As of midnight, the U.S. imposed duties of 10 to 12.5% on more than 60 trading partners, including Canada. The White House claims the new levies are because these countries aren't doing enough to end forced labor. Nations around the world are reacting. Don Farrell is Australia's trade minister.
9: We think and we believe, the Albanese government believes, that this imposition of higher tariffs on Australia is completely unjustified, and we will continue to lobby the United States trade representative to remove all tariffs on Australian goods.
5: Canada's Trade Minister Dominic LeBlanc says the move was not unexpected and adds Canada has one of the world's most robust frameworks to prevent and address forced labour. The European Commission says TikTok is not adequately protecting children's privacy rights. That's the findings of an investigation into the company's compliance with its Digital Services Act. The Commission says accounts of minors can be accessed by adults. It says by not blocking that feature, children are at risk of cyberbullying, unwanted contact, and predatory behavior. TikTok can now defend itself and respond to the findings. If not satisfied with the company's response, the Commission could issue a non-compliance decision and a possible fine worth up to 6% of TikTok's total annual revenue. Oil prices are back up, driven by the growing conflict in the Middle East. Brent crude hit $100 US a barrel yesterday.

0: all of which has the industry projecting significant profits. But as David Thurton reports, environmental groups are raising questions about Ottawa's ongoing support and subsidies.
1: In particular, we're seeing a very worrying pattern with this government.
2: Nicole Dusick is with the Institute for Sustainable Development. She says she's been watching as the Carney government rolls back another climate policy. She says the government has given companies money through the carbon capture tax credit to help them pump out hard-to-reach oil.
1: In our view, this is clearly a subsidy and a subsidy that should be phased out.
2: In 2023, the Trudeau government vowed to end what it called inefficient fossil fuel subsidies. One group has been keeping tabs on how much money still flows from government coffers to the oil and gas companies. Environmental Defense's Julia Levin estimates $10 billion were spent last year. Halfway through 2026, she says that figure stands at $4 billion.
3: The government continues to put a huge amount of public money, of our money, into projects that are fueling the climate crisis.
2: In a statement, a spokesperson for Canada's finance minister suggests the Carney government remains committed to phasing out inefficient fossil fuel subsidies, noting Canada is the lone country in the world to release a rigorous analytical guide. The statement did not address ongoing public funding allocated to major energy firms, which have posted strong profits. David Thurton, CBC News, Ottawa.
0: Firefighters rushed to put out flames of a wildfire burning just west of Spain's capital, Madrid. The government has now declared a state of emergency. More than 10,000 people have been forced to leave as fires burn through several villages in the country's central region. Wildfires also burning through parts of France and Italy. France has ordered the total evacuation of the Cap Ferrat Peninsula, a major tourist destination. Paris also seeking emergency assistance from the European Union. They're promoted to help improve your skin, shed those pounds, and invigorate your libido. But Health Canada has been warning about the risks of unauthorized peptides. Now, a CBC News investigation has uncovered doctors using a regulatory loophole to prescribe peptide pills. As Ithalmusa reports, experts say the treatments are unproven, potentially risky, and they want that loophole closed.
4: Peptides might sound like the future of health, but they are already here.
5: Despite their growing popularity on social media, Health Canada has been warning against unauthorized peptides as a health and fitness shortcut, citing serious risks like hormonal imbalances and the growth of cancerous tumors.
6: I cannot tell you how obsessed with BPC I am.
5: BPC 157 is promoted online by influencers to help repair muscles and improve gut health. The peptide has not been approved by Health Canada. The regulator also says there is limited scientific evidence to support its use. But CBC News has found more than a dozen doctor-led clinics in Canada prescribing the peptide in pill form.
7: Look, there is no good evidence to support the use of these peptides in the way that they're generally being prescribed.
5: Timothy Caulfield is a professor in the Faculty of Law and the School of Public Health at the University of Alberta.
7: These physicians, these MDs, are leveraging a longevity wellness trend.
5: Health Canada says BPC 157 is not an authorized drug and it's not approved for use in any natural health products, but it may be compounded in pill form as a natural health product by pharmacies that formulate custom medications.
7: Compounding pharmacies are not supposed to be a way to go around regulatory rules.
5: One doctor who prescribes BPC 157 pills says he's not circumventing regulatory oversight. He always seeks to optimize patient care, and he's candid with patients about the state of the research on BPC 157. Ithal Moose, CBC News, Toronto.
0: And finally, a small Newfoundland community is grieving after two men died at sea while fishing for cod. The incident is now prompting calls for changes in fishing regulations. The CBC's Laura Howells has more from Harbour Round on Newfoundland's Bayvert Peninsula.
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9: Sisters and a niece remembering Stanley Giles, 66 and a fisherman for most of his life.
10: He went out there and he risked his life every day on the water to provide for his family. But you know what? He didn't want to be anywhere else.
9: Giles and Michael Peter Seymour died this week. They were cod fishing when their speedboat took on water. Stanley's brother, Junior, survived. He declined an interview, but swam about 100 meters in the Atlantic and climbed onto the rocks. He pulled Seymour ashore.

0: and did CPR to save him. He waited hours for a rescue boat. Then he helped search the water for his brother's body.
1: We got to stay strong for the one that survived.
0: The devastating loss is prompting calls for change from Giles' family and other fish harvesters. The water was rough, but it was one of the few days the processor was buying. They have limited capacity and strict schedules. If it's not your day, you don't fish.
1: What do you do when you only got a couple of days to get your quota? You take the risk, you go.
0: Provincial Representative Lynn Paddock says he'll take concerns back to the fisheries minister and federal government, but said now is the time for supporting the families. But for people here, now is the time for action, hoping for more control in what days people can fish so they don't have to risk rough seas.
1: One thing I'd like for to come out of this is that the government would make change. We have two more souls gone.
0: Laura Howells, CBC News, Harbour Round, Newfoundland and Labrador.
2: And that is the latest national and international news from World Report. I'm John Northcott. 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
3: Good morning. I'm Hallie Cottenham. You're listening to Ottawa Morning. It's Friday, July 24th. Tornado warnings were sent out to a wide swath of eastern Ontario on Tuesday. Too wide, says this storm chaser.
4: The Environment Canada warning system is so fundamentally flawed, it needs to be changed.
3: We'll go behind the scenes with a warning preparedness meteorologist to find out what happened. Plus,
5: I rode my electric bike to work and I locked it here at this bike rack, and later that evening I realized that it was stolen.
3: But despite tracking its location through GPS, this Ottawa hospital worker hasn't been able to get it back yet. A police sergeant will explain the system. Today is the deadline for public servants to apply for the early retirement incentive.
6: We're all kind of grappling with that change and having all that institutional memory leave.
3: What impact will these departures have on the public service? And also this hour, the war in Ukraine sent the Odessa Classics Festival into exile, and this weekend it stops at Chamberfest. We'll get a preview from two of the musicians performing. Minutes past 7 o'clock, mostly cloudy and 14 degrees right now. Winds from the south 13, increasing clouds early this morning, the high 27, humid exit times today 32. David Giroux now from the CBC Ottawa Newsroom.
7: It's now been 10 years since a black man in crisis died after a violent arrest by Ottawa police. And advocates say that while some positive steps have been taken in the last decade to help people in mental health distress, the changes so far need to be followed by more. Guy Kenvo will have an update for us at the bottom of the clock. And Premier Doug Ford is returning to Ontario today after his summer's premier's meeting, which came shortly after U.S. President Donald Trump signed orders to impose 50% tariffs on various Canadian goods. Ford is calling for tit-for-tat tariffs and saying the provinces could seriously hurt the U.S. by exerting pressure through energy exports. We'll have more on that story in my full newscast at 7:30.
3: Okay, thanks very much, David. Gabrielle Houston joins us now with a check-in on the roads.
8: The roads are looking pretty good, but the 417 eastbound is briefly kind of busy after Carling Island Park Drive there. Riverside Drive, it was busy northbound approaching Hunt Club, but it's improved quite a lot. Otherwise, the bridges are okay. The 174 is looking fine, and the 50 and the 5, if you're coming in towards Hull or in towards Ottawa, are both looking great. I'll be back with more in about 20 minutes, Hallie.
3: What do you think of the weekend forecast? Tomorrow, sunny, 28.
8: Oh, it's looking warm. I'm going to be working.
3: Oh,
8: so
3: sorry.
8: I can't enjoy it as much. Well, you know, I'll be enjoying it here. But.
3: Oh, thanks. Good answer. Good answer. Thanks very much, Gabrielle. 13 minutes past 7 o'clock. Well, we'll be talking about this in the news this morning. A tornado warning blasted across most people's smartphones on Tuesday. The message landed on my phone for sure. It said to take cover in a basement or interior room and to shelter from flying debris if I was outside. I didn't do anything. I'll be honest. I looked at the skies. Didn't look like there was any issues. So I kind of went on with my day. Connor Mockett got the same warning. He's a storm chaser based in Winchester with a huge social media following. He takes issue with how broad the warning was.
9: This tornado warning box in front of us right here is 155 kilometers wide. This warning included the entire city of Ottawa and the entire Prescott and Russell township. So that's well over a million people. That is completely unnecessary.

0: in terms of how many people are getting that warning when they simply don't need it. So the Environment Canada warning system is so fundamentally flawed, it needs to be changed.
1: Peter Kimball is a warning preparedness meteorologist with Environment and Climate Change Canada. Good morning.
2: Hi, Hallie.
1: What do you make of what Connor had to say there, seeming to suggest that a lot of people got that warning unnecessarily, or rather the alert? What's your response to that?
2: Oh, no, he's right. It's a weakness in our system that we've known for years, and to keep it short, we know about that, and we're actually making changes to the program eventually soon. I can't reveal when or how or why I can't reveal the details of it because it's not known yet. But we are going to be making changes to make things better for Canadians.
1: Okay, well that's good to hear. But can you take me back, paint me a picture of how that decision might have been made and why it was sent out the way it was?
2: Yeah, so it was an unstable day, so we knew that there were thunderstorms possible, and they sure happened that afternoon. And I can't remember if we actually had, I don't think we had a tornado watch, but we did have a severe thunderstorm watch in effect. And the tornado warning was issued just after about 4 p.m., I believe, for the city of Ottawa, as the storm chaser mentioned. But we knew that based on radar that the risk was really for the area near Metcalf, Vars, Russell, that area. And the risk was real because on radar there was a pretty strong indication of rotation. So whether even if they didn't get a tornado in that area, the risk was definitely real. And in fact, it manifested itself as it tracked across Prescott, Russell, and in fact over the Laurentians. As we know in Harrington, the tornado did hit. So we may have missed in Prescott, Russell, and maybe Vars, but we hit in Harrington because we did have a warning in effect for them. So the program worked. A weakness, as mentioned before, is that we over alerted for the city of Ottawa, and that's a program weakness which we are seeking to address soon.
1: So just to be clear, is it a human being who decides to hit the alert button, or is it a program?
2: No, it's a human being. So the forecasters in Toronto basically are watching the radar very closely in cases of a severe weather like that. And when they see the signature on radar, they press the send button, and a tornado warning goes out immediately. And our program basically sends the alert to the alert ready system. And for tornado warnings and for severe thunderstorms that are particularly severe, i.e. they have a hail diameter of greater than 7 centimeters or wind greater than 130 kilometers an hour, that warning gets transmitted to cell phones via the alert ready system. So basically everybody in the city of Ottawa got the warning, although we, as mentioned, we did know that the risk really was in the Vars area.
1: As Connor pointed out, folks in Armprior, you know, the city of Ottawa extends all the way to the border with the city of Armprior. They too got the warning.
2: Yeah, so our forecast regions are pretty large compared to the size of a tornado or even a thunderstorm, and in wintertime it doesn't really matter, of course. So big winter storms, you know, that cover thousands of square kilometers, we have a snowstorm warning for the area, and there's snow in Vars and there's snow in Renfrew. But in summertime, with tornadoes, they're very, very small scale, and we can now identify where they're actually occurring. But the technology is a little bit slow to catch up, and we are getting there very soon. And I can't really reveal the details about when exactly that's going to happen, but we will catch up pretty soon.
1: Well, that's good news. I guess I'm wondering, and I appreciate what you're saying, is that there's a fix in place and that it's going to be revealed soon. We're not sure when, but are you concerned? Are you personally concerned, Peter, that when people get an alert, that they might slowly but surely start to tune out these alerts because they don't think they're real? They're not imminent.
2: Yes, possibly. But flip it around. Look at it the other way around. The technology has improved sufficiently now that we're actually able to forecast these where we weren't able to forecast them years ago. So maybe there's a bit of an over warning going on now, but, you know, 20, 30, 40 years ago, we weren't even able to do that at all. And so the risk was that no one

0: no one really got the warning. So the warning is now there, and it's maybe covering too large a geographic area, but it's the program, the system is actually much better than it was in years past.
1: Absolutely. I can appreciate that some information is better than no information, except if you believe that whole parable about crying wolf, right? If people, if they don't act when they get these alerts, they won't act when it's truly a danger.
0: True. And as I said, we are aware of the situation. We've known that for years, and a fix is coming.
1: Okay, back to the fix. Apparently, according to Connor anyway, there are systems in place already in the U.S. Meteorologists there seemingly able to pinpoint it more clearly. Can we expect that kind of detail in this new system that you guys are working on?
0: That's basically part of the whole, that's part of the fix, exactly.
1: Mm-hmm. We know, and we've been talking about how climate change is going to make these sort of acute weather events more common. There will be more alerts. And in a perfect world, when this fix is completed, what would you like to see when an alert like this goes out?
0: Well, ideally, we would be able to say, you know, the warning is for this particular, these particular blocks. Because even when we have a warning that's good enough to say VARs is going to be affected, well, even VARs is actually quite big to the size of the tornado itself. So, you know, ideally in years to come, we'll be able to pin down which block, which part of VARs will be affected, which neighborhoods will be affected. And that's going to take quite a while yet, but we'll hopefully get there eventually.
1: Will there always be a human being involved in that decision to ultimately send out that red alert?
0: Well, technology is pretty good, but it's kind of like driving a plane. You can have an autopilot, but it's reassuring to know that there's a pilot in front who can actually land and take off if the autopilot fails. So no, yes, the answer is yes. I think there's always going to be a human involved in the forecast program, issuing warnings.
1: How many years have you been in this business, Peter?
0: Quite a few.
1: Put a number on it.
0: 40, almost 40.
1: Okay. Well, I appreciate your being frank with us this morning. I appreciate your time.
0: My pleasure.
1: It's Peter Kimbell, a warning preparedness meteorologist with Environment and Climate Change Canada. And earlier you heard Connor Mock, a storm chaser and photographer based in Winchester.

0: Sticking with the weather, it's mostly cloudy and 14 right now. Increasing clouds early this morning, the high 27 today. It's going to feel like 32 with the humidity. Clear tonight, the low 13, and your weekend weather forecast. Tomorrow, sunny, the high 28, humidity 33. Sunday, a mix of sun and cloud with 40% chance of showers and the high 26. An Ottawa hospital employee recently got a rude surprise. She discovered her electric bike had been stolen from a rack outside her work. Sondo Syed said she hadn't been able to get it back, despite knowing where it wound up. She told the CBC's Jaden Dill her story.
1: I rode my electric bike to work and I locked it here at this bike rack. And when I was leaving work later that evening, I realized that it was stolen. Once I realized it was stolen, because it's an electric bike, I have an app on my phone that tells me where the location of the bike is via GPS. And so I was able to identify where it had gone or it was driven. And so we went to that location and I called 911, but they'd asked me to file in an online report and that they would not be able to help me locate it at that location or help me get it. And then we went and spoke to the security guards here at the hospital who were very helpful. We filed another report with the security guards at the hospital and they were able to identify the CCTV footage that clearly described the person who has stolen my electric bike on that day. But I was not able to have access or see the footage myself, I'm assuming for safety reasons. And so what happened afterwards the subsequent day is the GPS location changed a few times and I'd called 911 informing them that the GPS location for the stolen electric bike had changed and they'd actually presented to the location where it was on three different occasions and tried to help me find it and they really tried their best. They were very kind and very sympathetic, but unfortunately the maximum that they can do is really knock on doors and ask, you know, whether or not somebody has the bike or if they've seen it or if there's any suspicious bike activity that they've witnessed in the area based on the GPS signal that I was able to see on my app.

0: winter, so I've been right at work in the winter as well. So now I have to find another way.
1: That's Ottawa healthcare worker Sondo Zayed speaking with the CBC's Jaden Dill. Now, Jaden reached out to the Ottawa police and spoke with Sergeant Stéphane Fournier, who wasn't able to speak to the particulars of the theft of Zayed's e-bike because it's an ongoing investigation, but he was able to share some general tips.
2: The first thing that we recommend, so if you do have a tracker on your bicycle, is not to take matters in your own hands and not try to find or track your bike on your own. For that reason, I mean, if you show up, you don't know who that person who stole your bike is, and what kind of state they're in or what kind of dangers you could put yourself into trying to track or do your own investigation on your own. So that's why we always recommend people to report their bike stolen. And if it's in progress, obviously to call police and police can track it. You could provide that information. Police officers on patrol can track that bike while it's in motion. If it's after the fact and you have the location, you can provide that to the police. We'll obviously do our investigation and then we'll do a follow-up, right? So depending if it's a residence, if it's an apartment complex, there's all kinds of factors when it comes to that. And police officers will go and knock on the door, ask some questions and gather all that information together. And it could lead to a potential warrant to go inside if that's the case due to the investigation. But it's a global investigation that will be done for that.
3: How often do police actually go and take out warrants to go get bikes back for people? Is that a common thing?
2: I wouldn't say that's a common thing. Usually we'll find thefts of bicycles are often a crime of opportunity. So either the bikes will be left unlocked or somebody's garage door is left open. So somebody will go in, take the bike, ride it to close proximity to where they reside, and then they'll just ditch it in the bushes or in a park somewhere and just leave it. And that's where often these bikes will be retrieved.
3: Once it gets to a stationary position like someone's house, what are police able to do to try and get that bike back?
2: Well, if it's at a specific location, let's say it's like a single family home or it's like a very specific building, officers will obviously go do a door knock, do an investigation on the residents, who lives there, talk to the owner if there's somebody that answers the door, and kind of build up a case based on that information. Sometimes people, they'll buy a bike off Kijiji or Marketplace. They don't know it's a stolen bike. They end up purchasing it down at their house. So sometimes they'll allow police to go in, recover that bicycle. If it is a situation where it is the residents where the person who committed the offense, who stole the bicycle, based on an investigation, they could obtain a search warrant and then go inside the house and retrieve that bike.
3: You know, when someone finds out that their bike has been stolen, it can create a lot of panic, right? A lot of different emotions. Is it okay for people to call 911 in that case?
2: So it depends on the situation. So if your bike's being stolen and it's in progress, I mean, somebody, you're just walking next to your bike, somebody grabs your bike and starts running away, that would be a 911 call because that's a crime in progress at the time. If you go to work in the morning, you lock your bike, and during an 8-hour period while you're at work, your bike gets stolen, it's not necessarily a 911 emergency at that time because we don't know the time period where that bike was stolen. So the recommendation would be to report that bicycle online. And one of the important things when you're reporting your bicycle stolen is prior, when you buy a new bicycle, just write down the serial number, take a picture of your bicycle. If there's any specific or distinct features on your bicycle that could be easily identifiable. And we also recommend people to register their bicycles with Garage 529. Essentially, it's an app that the Ottawa Police uses. You take a picture of your bicycle, serial number. It has your information. So if ever police do find a bike in a park or it's been retrieved and it's with our property unit, they can check on the app and see who is the registered owner to that bicycle.
1: That's Sergeant Stéphane Fournier with the Ottawa Police Service.

0: Eastbound after Carling, a little bit busy, but by the time you hit Bronson, it's free and clear. So you really shouldn't have any problems on the road, Tally. I'll be back with more after the news.
1: All right. Thank you very much. Taking a quick look at the weather, increasing clouds this morning. The high 27, clear tonight, the low 13. Tomorrow in your weekend weather forecast, tomorrow sunny, the high 28. There will be some humidity. It's going to feel more like 33 at times under a very high UV. And for Sunday, a mix of sun and cloud, 40% chance of showers and the high 26. I'm liking these temperatures, you know, down to, say, 14, 13, 16 overnight. It's pretty nice. And then back up warm and sunny during the day. These are good days for me personally, but of course, it's highly personal. Thank you very much for listening. It's 7:30.
2: This is CBC News. Good morning. It's partly cloudy and 14 degrees. I'm David Giroux, and here's the latest from the CBC Ottawa Newsroom. Today is the deadline for public servants to apply for the early retirement incentive. 68,000 people were eligible, and the government has reported that more than 9,000 applications have been received so far. Beth Newcomb has taken early retirement from Immigration, Refugees, and Citizenship Canada and submitted her departure date this week. She's also a union steward and says while she was fortunate to take advantage of avoiding the penalty on pension payments, others have to weigh their obligations.
3: Cost of living is very high. I think that's a huge consideration for a lot of people. People with children still in school, going to university, having to support kids in university, that type of thing. And also just household expenses, your debt, your level of debt, mortgages, things like that. Those things aren't getting cheaper. So, yeah, it's a huge consideration for a lot of people.
2: The Office of the Treasury Board President says early retirement is part of the effort to manage workforce reduction with fairness and compassion. The final number of applications is expected to be released next week, and we'll have more coverage on this story right after the newscast. 10 years ago this morning, a Somali-Canadian man named Abdirahman Abdi was arrested by two Ottawa police officers. He was punched in the head during the struggle and pronounced dead the next day. His death forced the police service to re-examine how it handles calls involving black men and mental health. And now, a decade later, advocates say there have been some steps in the right direction, but that a lot more still needs to change. Guy Kenville has more.
4: In the 6 months leading to his death in July 2016, the mental health of 38-year-old Abdirahman Abdi unraveled. The two officers who arrested him didn't know about all that, but an inquest into Abdi's death 2 years ago led to a number of recommendations, suggestions aimed at making Ottawa police rethink how they handle mental health calls. Michelle James is with the Ottawa Black Mental Health Coalition. She says the inquest underscored many opportunities for the situation with Abdi to be de-escalated.
5: The real key is to ensure that regardless of who is called when someone is in crisis, that they are receiving a compassionate, caring, and competent, appropriate response.
4: The Ottawa Police Service declined to be interviewed, but it has recruited an advisory council to help shape its response to people in crisis. And it has teamed up an officer and a mental health professional with plans for a second team. The force also told the inquest it was developing a new mental health and de-escalation training program.
6: You also want to have the specific targeted approach to certain communities.
4: Sahada Alolo is with the Ottawa Guiding Council for Mental Health and Addictions. She says interventions by police alone are not ideal, and that when it comes to someone in crisis,
6: a response within a black community, within a Somali community, based on cultures and religion and different perspectives and different intersections will also look different. So while
4: Ottawa police say they're still getting input from Alolo and James's groups. Guy Kenville, CBC News, Ottawa.
2: Some people in the Ottawa area are wondering why they got a tornado alert on their phones this week, despite living nowhere near where it may have struck. That tornado likely hit Harrington, Quebec on Tuesday, but people as far away as 150 kilometers an hour prior got notifications. By that time, in parts of the region, the thunderstorms had already passed and the skies were clearing. Here's what some people were thinking when they got that alert.
7: I just thought it was a bit dramatic, personally.
8: Honestly, I just said, oh, tornado warning, and I just dismissed it. I think it's still, like, important to get those things because I'm not an expert in tornadoes, but I can understand that they may move fast and they could be unpredictable.
9: It's a bit like an Amber Alert. It may not affect me directly, but I'm glad that people are

0: 29 minutes past 7 o'clock. Gabrielle Houston joins us again. How are things going? It's Friday. It's summertime.
1: Easy. The summertime. Easy roads. Easy. The only thing to still notice is just the force of

0: cognizant of it because it's going to affect somebody.
1: Environment and Climate Change Canada says they're working on a more refined alert system for people, but wouldn't say when that will roll out. The agency also says people should remember that getting a warning to your phone now is still better than decades ago when you wouldn't get anything at all. Premier Doug Ford is returning to Ontario today after his summer premier's meeting, which came shortly after U.S. President Donald Trump signed orders to impose 50% tariffs on various Canadian goods. Ford is calling for tit-for-tat tariffs and says the provinces could seriously hurt the U.S. by exerting pressure through energy exports. Ford also says he wants more support from the other provinces for actions pushing back against Trump's tariffs. Expert warns that Trump's latest tariff threats will hit some provinces harder than others and could test the United Team Canada front. A Trent University biology professor has published a research paper that is bound to ruffle some feathers amongst animal lovers. Dennis Murray argues that cities are being too patient with coyotes. He says coexistent policies are fine to a point, but cities need to be more willing to use lethal solutions if a coyote is repeatedly threatening pets and people.
2: There are limits to what's tolerable in urban environments in terms of wildlife behavior. And we need to recognize that there are places where we cannot tolerate animals that are picking off dogs multiple times a week or attacking kids that are running around in a park.
1: Murray suggests the worst offenders should be euthanized. Prime Minister Mark Carney says he could have done a better job of explaining the details of a deal that will see the Gordie Howe International Bridge open to traffic between Ontario and Michigan. An agreement to open the new border crossing says half of Canada's net revenues from operating the bridge for the first 15 years will be paid into a regional development fund run by the United States. Carney has said on previous occasions that tolls will not be split with the United States until after Canada's debt to build the bridge is paid back. Conservatives have accused the Prime Minister of caving to the United States to get that bridge open and misinforming Canadians about the plan to split tolls. And that's your CBC News. Now here's Gabrielle with a look at what's happening in traffic.
3: Sure. Well, if you're crossing between Gatineau and Ottawa, I can say you have your pick of bridges. They're all looking just fine. The 50 and the 5 as they're coming into Hull also looking pretty good, so you shouldn't have any worries there. The 174 in Ottawa, not having any problems. It's cleared up out in Cumberland. And on the 417, the only problem I'm seeing right now, and problem is maybe a bit strong for this particular situation, but on the 417 eastbound, it's a bit busy after kind of Carling, Island Park Drive area, but then clears by the time you get to Bronson. If you see something that I should know about, please call or text 613-288-6900. I'll be back in a bit with more, Hallie.
4: Gabrielle, did you get one of these alerts about tornadoes on Tuesday?
3: You know, I sure did. Yeah, I was on a bus going home and wondering, like, how much should I be worried about this? And, like, looking around, everyone else's phones were going off
4: Cool.
3: Bus, right? So everyone's kind of looking around at each other like, should we do something about this? Or
4: and did anyone do anything?
3: No. Really. I don't know if the bus driver like called his supervisor or something.
4: I suppose if we lived in Oklahoma, one might take more heed.
3: Yeah.
4: But I mean, obviously this is not what Environment Canada wants. They want people to be on the lookout, right?
3: Exactly.
4: For incoming weather.
3: Yeah. I was like looking out the windows and not seeing anything. So I guess if I had seen more inclement weather, I might have panicked more or done something more.
4: It's good news that they're working on a better system. They won't say when it's coming out, but they're working on it.
3: They're working on it, and that's good news.
4: All right. Thanks very much, Gabrielle. It's mostly cloudy and 14, the high 27 today, Humidex 32 in the weekend. Not too bad. Tomorrow, sunny, the high 28. Sunday, a mix of sun and cloud with 40% chance of showers and the high 26. Well, as we've been talking about in the news this morning today, the deadline for eligible public servants to apply for the Early Retirement Incentive, the ERI. If approved, they'd be able to retire early without taking a hit to their pensions. 68,000 public servants were deemed eligible. More than 9,000 applications have already been submitted, according to the Treasury Board Secretariat. A final figure is expected next week. But some public servants, such as Jason King, are still deciding what to do. He works for the Public Health Agency of Canada.
5: It's a really difficult decision, and each person is taking an individual time and choice to make that decision. For me, it's been a lot of sleepless nights, but it's been there's been a lot of thought that has gone into it. Since probably February or so, and for me, the thinking process is going into it, and the choices that I'm making really reflect the reality of the workplace and

0: and just taking the thought and the time to go into this, but I'm still undecided at this point. But paperwork filled out. It's just a question of whether or not to press the button.
1: That's Jason King, an employee with the Public Health Agency of Canada, eligible for the earlier retirement incentive. But when we spoke to him, undecided. For more on all of this, I'm joined now by Sahir Khan. He's Executive Vice President of the Institute of Fiscal Studies and Democracy at the University of Ottawa. Sahir, welcome to Ottawa Morning.
2: Great to be here, Ali.
1: So what concerns might public servants such as Jason, whom we just heard, might people be grappling with as they make this big decision?
2: Yeah, it is a big decision. I don't think we should be underplaying the kind of the consequences. I think a couple of things. If you're eligible and you don't take the offer and you're declared surplus, you've got a specific period of time, maybe up to 6 months, to find something or then be out of a job. And then the next time you're collecting anything out of a pension is when you've hit your numbers officially, you know, potentially well down the road. So that's a big concern. And then for those who decide to take a package, there is a waiver of pension penalties, but it's not as if you're getting your full pension in many cases. So you're likely looking to do other work. And it's not exactly a vibrant economy out there where, you know, there's many consulting opportunities, and very often public servants do work that's pretty specialized. So it's not, you're going to find an analog in the private sector that's easy to jump into. So these are all the kind of the complicated calculations that public servants have to make, you know, on making this very tough decision.
1: And we're talking about personal decisions. I was talking to someone who sat down with her financial advisor. How much money am I going to have with the pension that this is going to provide? Another question is severance. I heard that the government is not telling people what their severance would be until they actually sign on the dotted line and are approved. So these are, there's some people say there's a lack of transparency there.
2: Well, I think they're probably trying to encourage people to make an early decision, because those who decide to wait face the risk of, you know, maybe if they're thinking, oh, there might be a better package down the road or better severance. By not letting them know what those options are, essentially you're pushing people potentially to make a decision sooner rather than later. And for the government, they've got a target. They've got to hit 16,000 FTEs over 3 years. And I think the more this can be taken care of through attrition, and even if it looks a little coerced at times, you know, the better for them in terms of morale, mm-hmm. and the optics of this kind of a reduction.
1: The other side of the coin, though, is the impact to a particular department, because of the number of people who are signing up to take the early way out. What skills and knowledge does the public service risk losing with all these early retirees?
2: Well, you know, first thing, when we're dealing with early retirees, you're dealing with people who automatically have experience. So you've got a pretty ambitious agenda for this government, for this prime minister. And we often talk about the biggest risk being execution, you know, even maybe bigger than fiscal risk and other issues. You know, the Trump administration's put some, you know, kind of got the Canadian economy in a headlock. So delivery of this platform and this agenda goes through the Public Service of Canada. So when you're losing some of your most experienced people, the risk is that you're losing some of that capacity that would otherwise be used to deliver on this ambitious agenda.
1: I heard that there have been some people turned down, but not very many.
2: Well, you know, they still have to hit a target. And, you know, we have attrition numbers in the federal government historically around 4%, so 10 to 12,000 people per year. But that's on average. And in certain departments where you're, say, the focus of this agenda, you know, they may need to retain people. And in others, they may want to have, you know, more people go because AI and other tools might replace those workers. So this really falls on deputy ministers making very strategic decisions about which skills they need to deliver on this agenda.
1: When it comes to the capacity of the folks who are left to do the work, we've heard some concerns that this kind of large-scale reduction is already causing a strain. CBC spoke with Beth Newcomb. She filed her retirement application with IRCC this week. She's also, I should say, a local vice president for the Canadian Association of Professional Employees at Health Canada.
3: We've had people leave our unit and they just haven't been replaced. So we're definitely at reduced resources right now. And obviously the expectations for delivery haven't really changed that much. So it's just this frustrating situation of the expectations being the same, but with fewer resources to deliver.
1: In other words, we still need all the work done with 20, 30, 40% fewer people in your department.
2: Well, you know, Hallie, historically, this is a pretty small reduction relative to what we've seen in the draft exercise in 2010 or the program review exercises in the 90s.

0: So it's not a massive change to the public service. And the public service has grown, you know, faster than the population, the Canadian population has. So, you know, I think there has been probably fairly assessed that there's some bloat in the system. I think the trick is for management is to get people moving around from department to department, get them upskilled, retrained in a way that they can address those gaps. I don't think it's about numbers. I think it's about capabilities. And that makes it a management organizational problem.
1: You mentioned the bloat. I can say, I have this the factoid in front of me that the numbers of public servants peaked in 2024 at 368,000 individuals. And the goal of the government is to get it down to around 330,000.
0: Yeah, and I think over time that goal could be generally addressed through attrition, which I think is a good, humane way to do this. And humanity in this process actually matters because a lot of this is for the people who are left. You want a motivated organization to deliver on a government's agenda. You don't want it to be constantly unstable, waiting for the next cut, the next shoe to drop. So as someone who I had a previous career in corporate restructuring, when you're trying to do these exercises, you want to cut once, cut as deeply as you need to, and then try to rebuild. Keeping people on edge all the time isn't a great recipe for a quality organization, particularly one that, you know, this government is really dependent on for execution.
1: I think there may be people listening to you and hearing the word with humanity and going, maybe even shaking their fist at the radio this morning. But CBC did reach out to the Treasury Board. It provided a statement about the early retirement incentive that reads, in part, Canada's government is managing workforce reductions with fairness and compassion and in line with Canada's obligations as an employer. The program offers voluntary and structured options that allow employees to retire early with clarity and predictability. In your view, does this early retirement incentive provide clarity?
0: I think the clarity probably could be improved. I think it's generous, though. We saw a similar exercise that the Harper government undertook in 2010, and it didn't have this type of early retirement package. I think this is something that, you know, from the IFC perspective, like we always thought the government could probably use a little bit of right-sizing, and we always advocated a humanity in its approach to that right-sizing, and I think this kind of fits the bill. Along the way, I think communication certainly could be better. I'd also really like to see what the plan is for this, for the public service as a whole. I think we just assume that things get implemented when cabinets make decisions. And the reality is, it's public servants that turn those ideas into action and results. So we really need to see a modernized public service that's actually reinvigorated. So good communication, transparency, good effective planning is really important to get that type of outcome.
1: So here, do you expect there will be a vibrant consulting industry in public service towns like Ottawa when they realize that they let go too many people and now there's a lot of work that still needs to be done?
0: Yeah, it's a good question, Allie, because we saw that in the 90s. I think about 25% of the public service was cut, and the cuts might have been too deep because a lot of that capacity was gone that they needed for delivery. And so they hired a bunch of people back as consultants, and that industry started to grow. I think the only difficulty now is that the government's actually cutting consulting at the same time. So there was this kind of, this is why I think the decision for people is maybe more difficult now than it might have been in the 90s, is that that thriving consulting industry just isn't quite at the same level as it was in the 90s in terms of there being a clear need. You know, a year from now, you know, there's some deputy ministers might think, okay, well, maybe we cut a little too deeply in the wrong areas, and they might reconsider that. But for now, the departmental consulting budgets are going down at the same time as people are looking for options outside the public service.
1: Interesting to have your perspective here this morning. I appreciate your time.
0: Always happy to be here.
1: Sihir Khan, Executive Vice President of the Institute of Fiscal Studies and Democracy at the University of Ottawa. We did request an interview with the President of the Treasury Board, but his office declined.

0: More than a decade ago, a new classical music festival started up in the Ukrainian seaside city of Odessa. Musicians came from around the world to perform compositions like the one that we're listening to now in front of audiences hungry for a taste of Ukrainian culture. But since Russia's full-scale invasion of Ukraine, the festival has been forced to go on the road. And tomorrow night, this festival in exile stops at Ottawa's Chamberfest. Carissa Klapuszek is a violinist, a violist, and the curator and artistic director of Chamberfest. And 15-year-old Sophia Zajka is a pianist. And last year, she was one of Chamberfest's Rising Stars Showcase winners. Dobroho ranku to you both.
1: Dobroho ranku.
0: How did I do? Not too bad.
1: Not too bad at all. Okay.
0: Sophia, we heard that lovely piece off the top. The piece is called Dumka Shumka. Yes. It's the piece that you're going to be playing in the festival. Yes. Was that you playing that we just heard?
2: No, probably not.
0: Tell me about that work. Tell me about that piece.
2: This piece was composed nearly the end of the 19th century, and the conditions were pretty hard for Ukrainians on that time of writing Ukrainian music. And Lysenko did it, and besides all odds, and it's great that I can perform his music today and be free with this.
0: Did you choose to play that piece?
2: Yes.
0: Why did you choose it? Why do you like performing it?
2: Because it shows me what I want to say to people, but without words. I can express what I feel with music that he wrote without any words that I can say.
0: You're nodding your head. That's very special.
2: Yes, it's truly special for me.
0: Carissa, how did the celebration of Ukrainian music wind up in Ottawa?
1: Well, it's a wonderful story, actually. So my heritage is Ukrainian as well, and grew up in the culture and studied a lot about Ukrainian classical music, and knew about this festival. But it was actually through Ottawa Festivals Network, Tara Shannon, that she had met Alexei Botvinov, who is the artistic director of Odessa Classics, and she thought, hey, I'm going to connect him with Carissa and see what magic happens. So that is exactly what happened. He and I had many fruitful Zoom conversations over the following months, and knowing that they had been performing this festival in exile in many countries across Europe, we thought, hey, let's make this the very first North American appearance. So what we've done is put together a program co-curated by the two festivals.
0: Cool.
1: And actually, interestingly enough, Odessa Classics, the festival, is an international festival, and they don't only perform Ukrainian music. But here at Chamberfest, I mean, I'll take every opportunity to make an all-Ukrainian program. So here, that's kind of how it all came to be.
0: And it's exciting to involve people like Sophia, obviously.
1: Absolutely.
0: Sophia, you moved to Canada from Ukraine in 2022. Do you mind me asking, are you okay to talk a little bit about your journey here and first arriving in Canada?
2: Yes, I actually came here 3 years ago, and before that we also lived in Poland for 5 years, where I started my musical journey.
0: Wow.
2: And here, in the beginning, it was pretty tough with my language or with my friends, but I from the very beginning, I still have a really great teacher, and I'm really grateful for everything that I have, for every opportunity to be here.
0: How did your music help you to adjust to a new life in a new country, in a new language?
1: Did you find that, like, connecting with the musical community in Ottawa was maybe one of the ways that you kind of helped ground yourself?
2: Yes. Well, when I'm practicing, I can just

0: let go of some thoughts, and it can help me to get through some days that can mm-hmm. be tough.
1: Well, that's I think I can understand how that might be the case. Chrissy, you mentioned your Ukrainian heritage. Mm-hmm. What is your Ukrainian heritage cred? Did you go to a language school? Did yeah. you learn how to cook?
2: And exactly. And more than that, I suppose both sides of my family are Ukrainian. And as anyone from the prairies knows, that's the Borscht Belt. And so there's a whole infrastructure there. I was actually able to go to Ukrainian immersion school in elementary school and churches and all kinds of cultural institutions, dancing, yes, pierogies, all of that for sure. But also my dad conducts a couple of folk choirs. So we always grew up singing and playing folk music. And I have a band that I've been in for 20 years playing Ukrainian like party music. And also, I actually did my doctoral dissertation on Ukrainian classical music for music for violin and piano. So it's been something that's been really important to me all along and just naturally involved with.
1: And to play in this showcase at this time yeah. in history, that must mean a lot.
2: Of course, putting this together has been extremely meaningful. I mean, it's actually, another extension of the doctoral work, actually, to pull from these different kind of composers and put together a program that I think will be really fun and exciting for people and a window into this really rich repertoire that people don't know.
1: Well, what sets Ukrainian classical music apart?
2: Well, I think like with many cultures, the classical music is kind of an extension of the folk music. You know, the sounds that surround you is what goes into your art music, right? And so you will hear, if anyone wants to come to this concert, and I hope you all do, there will be lots of folk inflections in the music. And we also have many guests joining us, and three of whom are Ukrainian coming from, and pianist Anna Sokolova, Anna Pompoyeva, soprano, and Ihor Mostovoy, baritone, coming from Paris. So there will be song. And it's not often that you get to hear art song in Ukrainian. You hear Italian or French or German, but you don't hear Ukrainian. So that will be very special. Mm-hmm. And of course, we're coming together with the Griffin Trio to play a really fun piece towards the end.
1: Sophia, what does it mean to you personally to represent your home country of Ukraine here in Canada, your newly adopted country? What does it mean to you?
0: I am truly honored to be tomorrow and to perform the Dumka Shumka. And it's always was my dream to perform Ukrainian music, and I really want to keep doing that in my future, to go around the world and to show it, because not everybody can hear it, and I really want to be that person to show it to somebody.
1: Mm-hmm. We have a piece queued up to go out on. It's called the Carpathian Rhapsody. Carissa, can you set it up for us?
2: Absolutely. So this is one of the pieces that will be performed on the program tomorrow. I'll be playing it with violin, with Anna Sokolova, the pianist. This version is a different group of people. It's actually for violin and string orchestra. But like I said, it's by Miroslav Skorik, really fun composer, folk music and jazz combined.
1: Thank you both so much for coming in.
2: Thank you so much for having us.
1: Carissa Klapuszek is a violinist, a violist, the curator and artistic director of Ottawa Chamberfest. Sophia Zajka is a pianist and one of Chamberfest's 2025 Rising Star Showcase winners. Tomorrow night, they're both performing at Odessa Classics Festival and Exile Concert, 7 p.m. at Carlton Dominion Chalmers on Cooper. Carissa will be giving a pre-concert chat at 5:30. For ticket info, go to chamberfest.com. 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
1: Today's the deadline for public servants to apply for the early retirement incentive. 68,000 people were eligible, and the government has reported more than 9,000 applications have been received so far. 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
2: I'm Stu Mills. On the next Ontario Today, we're talking about Big Bruce, Husky the Muskie, and the world's largest golf bag.
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5: 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She's a magician, comedian, fire eater, and the creator.

0: force behind the internet sensation Lucy Darling. Carissa Hendricks will be here to tell you about finding a community of magicians in Calgary and what it's like navigating the male-dominated field.
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2: 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The CBC News is next. 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
3: I'm Rebecca Zanbergen. Canada's cities are filled with rivers and lakes, but often people are hesitant to swim in them, worried about how clean the water is or a lack of infrastructure. The push to reclaim swim spots in the city coming up on The Current.
4: This is World Report. Pardon me. Good morning. I'm John Northcott. The U.S. has imposed new tariffs on more than 60 of its trading partners. That includes Canada. The tariffs of between 10 and 12.5% are based on the Trump administration's claim that its economic partners have failed to tackle forced labor. The CBC's Marina von Stackelberg joins me from Ottawa. Marina, what's been the reaction from Canadian officials?
5: Well, Canada's minister responsible for Canada-U.S. trade, Dominic LeBlanc, says the latest tariff is not unexpected since the Americans signaled they would find a way to replace their Section 122 tariffs that were set to expire today. In a statement, LeBlanc says Canada has one of the most robust frameworks to deal with forced labor. He points out while most countries are being hit with a 12.5% tariff rate, Canada is part of a small number of countries being tariffed at a lower rate of 10%. And there are exemptions for many Canadian goods, including those that comply with the CUSMA trade agreement. LeBlanc says Canada will continue to engage constructively with the U.S. on this and other outstanding issues over the coming weeks.
4: Well, Marina, what are we watching for next?
5: Well, speaking of coming weeks, Canada now has less than four of them to stop the U.S. from hitting this country with 50% tariffs. The Prime Minister and the U.S. President have agreed to intensify talks. Alberta Premier Danielle Smith, speaking yesterday on Power and Politics, says her sense is things are different this time because this latest tariff threat is hitting way more Canadian goods.
6: You know, it's a lot more painful, I think. Right. I mean, I suppose he could have had it come into effect immediately. The fact that he didn't suggests to me that he wants to force us to the table. And if you look at what was being talked about last year, selling substantially more oil to the United States, having a uranium deal, selling critical minerals, those are the kind of things that I think if we can put those on the table, we might end up getting to a very productive trade agreement.
5: And you know, John, the premiers do have different ideas on how Canada should negotiate. Smith says Canada should make this a case for the U.S. that this is a win-win. She says she doesn't think it's a good idea to go into a negotiation promising to punch someone in the nose.
4: CBC's Marina von Stackelberg in Ottawa. Thanks, Marina.
5: You're welcome.
4: The governments of Canada and Ecuador are signing a free trade deal in Ottawa today. A spokesperson for the International Trade Minister says a signing ceremony is taking place, but there are no public events scheduled. Several Canadian organizations have pushed back against free trade talks with Ecuador and warned that a deal will threaten the environment and worsen a human rights crisis. The deal will see Ecuador effectively remove tariffs from all Canadian imports. After months of political drama, the Gordie Howe International Bridge is set to open. Dignitaries will be attending the official ceremony today. The bridge is being viewed as a major milestone in Canada-U.S. trade. But as the CBC's Nisha Patel tells us, today's celebration will not be a joint one.
7: And there's lots of excitement on both sides of the border.
8: Windsor Mayor Drew Dilkin says it's been a long time coming. The Gordie Howe Bridge that will connect his Ontario city to Detroit, Michigan, is about to open after more than 7 years of construction that cost $6.4 billion. Canadian officials will celebrate the occasion today, though escalating trade tensions prompted them to back out of a joint ribbon cutting with Americans.
7: We're caught in this dramatic event with President Trump, but this bridge is going to serve the needs of our two countries for many, many generations to come.
8: The project has been plagued by opposition from the billionaire owners of the competing Ambassador Bridge, as well as demands by Donald Trump to renegotiate the original deal. Canada, which funded the bridge alone, has now inked a separate agreement to share with the U.S. net revenues from tolls after operating costs for the first 15 years. President of the Canadian Trucking Alliance, Stephen Laskowski, says it's worth it.
9: It's a beacon for investment. It's a beacon for more efficiency.
8: Billions of dollars in goods pass back and forth over the Ontario-Michigan border.

0: order every year. The new crossing opens to commercial traffic on Monday and will cut wait times for truckers, saving businesses time and money.
1: You're reducing your cost, you're becoming more productive, which allows you to reinvest into your fleets.
0: A much-needed boost for Canadian companies as they navigate an uncertain economy. Nisha Patel, CBC News, Toronto.
2: Government ministers in India say they'll meet with the leaders of a massive student protest today. The meeting comes after an educator, Sonam Wanchuk, ended his 26-day hunger strike.
3: We've been rajneetik dalon ke lagbhag.
2: Wanchuk agreed to end his fast after the ruling party assured him that the concerns of the protesting students will be addressed in Parliament. The protests were triggered after a medical entrance exam paper leaked. Roughly 2 million students were forced to retake the exam. Abhijit Dipka is one of the student leaders of the movement, and he insists that despite the talks, India's education minister must go.
4: So there is only one solution to this. Dharmendra Pradhan must resign.
2: The two sides held a preliminary round of talks on Monday. The government has agreed to consider the demands from protesters for education reform. Dipka says in the meantime, the protests will continue. Oil prices back up, driven by the growing conflict in the Middle East. Brent crude hit $100 U.S. a barrel yesterday, all of which has the industry projecting significant profits. But as David Thurton reports, environmental groups are raising questions about Ottawa's ongoing support and subsidies.
5: In particular, we're seeing a very worrying pattern with this government.
6: Nicole Dusick is with the Institute for Sustainable Development. She says she's been watching as the Carney government rolls back another climate policy. She says the government is giving companies money through the carbon capture tax credit to help them pump out hard-to-reach oil.
5: In our view, this is clearly a subsidy and a subsidy that should be phased out.
6: In 2023, the Trudeau government vowed to end what it called inefficient fossil fuel subsidies. One group has been keeping tabs on how much money still flows from government coffers to the oil and gas companies. Environmental Defense's Julia Levin estimates $10 billion were spent last year. Halfway through 2026, she says that figure stands at $4 billion.
7: The government continues to put a huge amount of public money, of our money, into projects that are fueling the climate crisis.
6: In a statement, a spokesperson for Canada's finance minister suggests the Carney government remains committed to phasing out inefficient fossil fuel subsidies, noting Canada is the lone country in the world to release a rigorous analytical guide. The statement did not address ongoing public funding allocated to major energy firms, which have posted strong profits. David Thornton, CBC News, Ottawa.
2: Firefighters rushed to put out the flames of a wildfire burning just west of Spain's capital, Madrid. The government has now declared a state of emergency. More than 10,000 people have been forced to leave as fires burn through several villages in the country's central region. Wildfires also burning through parts of France and Italy. France has ordered the total evacuation of the Cap Ferrat Peninsula, a major tourist destination. France, or rather Paris, is also seeking emergency assistance from the European Union. Today marks 1 month since twin earthquakes rocked Venezuela. The tremors left tens of thousands of people dead, injured, or missing. Hundreds of homes and buildings were destroyed, and as Jorge Barrera reports, Venezuela now faces the task of rebuilding its infrastructure and its democracy at the same time.
8: It's a miracle we are alive, says Ingrid Ochoa, showing the wrecked and warped interior of her apartment in a four-story building in the coastal state of La Guaira, Venezuela, where she lived with her husband, son, brother, and niece. She says they now sleep in a tent along a street and doesn't know what her future holds. The trajectory of Venezuela's future has twice been dramatically altered in 6 months. First, with the U.S. operation to snatch former President Nicolas Maduro, and now by the earthquake, says Luis Angarita, political scientist with Venezuela's Central University. The country needs to physically rebuild from a calamity that caused over $19 billion U.S. dollars in damage and reconstruct its democracy at the same time, he says. That's the outstanding task, he says, to give citizens the ability to not only deal with this situation, but also build the country's future prosperity.
9: The U.S. has essentially assumed
2: the status of the imperial

0: superpower with a protectorate.
1: Former U.S. Ambassador Charles Shapiro says the U.S. will try to shape Venezuela's future.
0: And Venezuela needs to be reconstructed. And if there's a country that needs nation building, I find it unlikely anybody else is going to get involved in Venezuela except the United States.
1: But for Venezuelans like Ingrid Ochoa,
2: sobreviviendo.
1: Life right now is about survival. Jorge Barrera, CBC News, Mexico City.
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4: Good morning. I'm Hallie Cottenham. You're listening to Audible Morning. It's Friday, July 24th. Coming up, we'll meet a local officer repping the RCMP at the World Pride in Amsterdam next week. Then a familiar CBC voice will be headlining a new Ottawa Comedy Festival tonight.
5: Well, Ottawa, you might try what they've done in my home city of Toronto to combat stunt driving. Put endless construction everywhere so no one can ever go faster than 15 kilometers an hour. And trust me, from the drive I took to get here, you're pretty close.
4: But first, Steve Patterson detours into our studio. 11 minutes past 8 o'clock, mostly cloudy, 16 degrees, winds from the southwest 12. Increasing cloudiness this morning, the high 27 today. Clear overnight, the low 13. More sunshine tomorrow, the high 28. And for Sunday, a mix of sun and cloud, 40% chance of showers and the high 26. David Giroux now from the CBC Ottawa Newsroom.
6: More than 9,000 federal public servants have applied for the government's early retirement incentive program ahead of today's deadline. The final number of applications won't be known until next week. Matthew Cooper will have the details for us at the bottom of the clock. And chances are, if you were in parts of eastern Ontario Tuesday afternoon, you likely received an emergency alert about a possible tornado. It told people to take cover if threatening weather approached, but in parts of the region, those thunderstorms had already passed by. Kimberly Molina talked to Environment Canada about what happened, and she'll have an update to my full newscast at 8:30.
4: Okay, thanks very much, David. Gabrielle Houston, I hate to suggest that it's just going to be easy peasy, because that's when things happen. I hope
7: nothing's happened as far as I know of. I mean, like, there was an earlier collision reported in Lower Town, but it's not affecting traffic as far as I can see. The bridges are all okay, except for the only one that you might have a little bit of busyness on is the southbound Chaudière Bridge. Otherwise, all clear on the 50 and the 5 coming into Hull. You're all clear. The 417 eastbound is a little bit busy as you're approaching Carling, and that lasts until about Bronson, so not that long. What else can I tell you? Basically, the 174, the 416, everything else is looking pretty okay. It's busy all directions at Baseline and Green Bank. It's that construction there, so that's pretty expected by now. But I'll keep my eye on anything that might change and be back in about 20 minutes, Hallie.
4: Okay, thanks very much, Gabrielle. It's 13 minutes past 8 o'clock.

0: But my next guest gets all the feels when he hears this Justin Timberlake tune from 2016. Brings back memories of his second trip to World Pride in Amsterdam. Sergeant Brendan Harkness is an RCMP officer. He's made a tradition of attending the festival every 10 years, and next weekend he'll be wearing his red serge once again in a sea of rainbows at the parade. Brendan, welcome to Ottawa Morning.
1: Thank you very much for having me today. I really appreciate it.
0: You reached for a Kleenex listening to that song.
1: I did.
0: I'm sorry to out you like that, but why?
1: Well, that song in particular actually reminds me of a moment in the parade in Amsterdam itself on August 1st of 2016. We're actually on

0: the boat in the parade with thousands of people around us. And there was a bunch of police officers on the same boat as I was. And just as we kind of went underneath this bridge, there was this song was playing. And just as we came underneath, there was a fellow, a police officer from Amsterdam, who was standing beside me. And he says, "Hey, Brendan, look over there." And he pointed over to these two young men that were standing on the canal with a Canadian flag. And they were waving that flag like crazy. And it just, it actually made, I felt like I was looking at myself 10 years earlier. When I used to wonder if I could, you know, if there was even a place for me in the RCMP, you know, I felt like I was looking at myself again.
1: You had attended the World Pride 10 years earlier, like you said, but as a civilian?
0: That's correct. Yeah, mm-hmm. I was a young gay fellow in my mid-20s, unsure of what to do next. And so I traveled to Europe for a year. And the first place I landed was in Pride in Amsterdam. So
1: why did you wonder whether there was a place for you in the police?
0: You know, I've always, I'm very fortunate. My father was an RCMP officer for 35 years. He started in the 70s. And so growing up in the 90s, just seeing how he worked was something that was, I just knew that's what I wanted to do. And so I aligned myself with becoming a police officer. And I realized, unfortunately, you know, just because of some of the past with the security clearances in the government of Canada, it was up until I think the early 90s when it wasn't certain if you could be an RCMP officer or not. And so into the early 2000s, I wasn't 100% sure if there was a place for me. So when I went to Amsterdam and landed there for a year of travel, I realized that when I saw these three Dutch police officers in the parade, I thought, well, there must be a place for me in Canada.
1: When you did join in 2008, how welcomed did you feel?
0: You know, there's probably a greater story to that, but I felt completely welcome. It was actually interesting because despite all the fears that I had had of joining the RCMP, I applied as an openly gay applicant, and I succeeded in the first instance, and I've had a long, successful career since. So,
1: when you say you applied as an openly gay applicant, was there a box to tick, or did it come up in the interview?
0: Not at all. No, for sure. Certainly not. However, I remember thinking, you know, I'm going to have to do a security clearance. I'm going to have to be honest about a lot of different things, right? And so it was more me being worried more than the government of Canada asking me that question.
1: One of the things that you have created since you've been an officer with the RCMP is the Project Rainbow Initiative. What is that?
0: So, as you know, the RCMP is a large federal organization. So there's many different divisions. And so when I worked in British Columbia, which we call E Division, one of the initiatives that I pursued, which was actually fully supported by the commanding officer of E Division at the time, was to put a pride sticker on every single detachment in British Columbia. And it was actually approved and it was rolled out, I think, in October of 2020.
1: Now, some people might say, a sticker? What difference does a sticker make?
0: Indeed. And actually, that was part of the explanation in my business case in order to actually explain that. And the way that I'll characterize it, really, the simplest way for me to say it is that if back in the 90s, if I would have seen a pride sticker on every RCMP detachment, I never would have thought twice. And that's probably one of the most important messages that I think that comes from this is that it shows that visibility. It opens the door for so many people. And so that's the reason I pursued it.
1: While you're in Amsterdam this time, you're going to be presenting at the European LGBT Police Association Conference. Can you share what you'll be talking about?
0: So basically, this is a great opportunity to exchange information about a variety of different things surrounding the LGBTQI2+ community with respect to policing. And so what I'm going to be doing is going to be sharing some of the different projects, like Project Rainbow, for example, from British Columbia, with other counterparts from the European Union in order to sort of advance to the next stages.
1: Mm-hmm. Will you also, though, be talking about some, and I don't know whether we have time to even go there, but your very important work that you did in Toronto?
0: Yes, for sure. We'll be able to have many, many different discussions about a variety of different things, over the last 10 years, right? Because the last conference was 10 years ago that I attended. So it'll be, very enriching.
1: Okay. The World Pride Parade, really, as you pointed out, is floating along Amsterdam's waterways. What do you hope people will see when they spot you in the RCMP's Red Surge?
0: The same thing I hoped for 10 years ago. I hope that people

0: see me in my red serge and see themselves, because this organization, the RCMP, is a very diverse organization where people can see themselves. And so I hope that Canadians that are there and people from the international community just understand that we are a force of very, very diverse groups of people.
1: Thank you so much for your time this morning. Bon voyage. Have an amazing time.
0: I will. Merci beaucoup. Thank you so much, everybody.
1: There's the song again. Sergeant Brendan Harkness, an RCMP officer based here in Ottawa, heading to World Pride in Amsterdam.

0: 21 minutes past 8 o'clock. You're listening to Ottawa Morning. Now, usually when we hear Steve Patterson's voice on the radio as host of CBC's The Debaters, but tonight he's performing in the flesh here in Ottawa. Steve Patterson and Associates are headlining the new LOL Ottawa Comedy Festival. Steve, I've been listening to you for years, but I've never seen you in person. I've never met you.
1: I know. I'm sorry. It's disappointing, isn't it?
0: No, there's the voice. There's the voice.
1: I get that a lot.
0: But did I miss the memo? I mean, you've got associates now?
1: I do. You know, there's so many different comedy shows that are called the host and friends or the other comics. And I'm like, let's see how it goes. See how the show goes. We don't really know each other, the other comics and I. So we'll see how it goes. And if it's not funny, we'll start a law firm. Let's put it that way.
0: You're going to get to know them. Tell us about the format here.
1: The format's great. It's, they do a little set, a little comedy set. And then we sit down and talk about maybe some things that are in the set, how they came up with that, but also other personal things. And I think that it's one part of the debaters that people really enjoy is we started off by talking to the debaters, which doesn't make it to the radio. Huh. So this will be just for the crowd that's there tonight. We're not recording it, but it's a little chance to kind of get to know where the comedy came from a little bit. And there's a lot of shows where comedians are talking to each other, but they don't also perform their show. So I'm looking forward to
0: what that. Is it about pulling back the layers of these comedians that you like?
1: Well, you just get to see that stuff that's really funny comes from a number of different places. And the fact that comedians have a certain standard for themselves so that, you know, I'll probably uncover some things in the interviews. And I'm like, that should be in a show, but you've chosen to not put it in the show. So.
0: Is it easy to interview comics in your experience?
1: I love it. I love doing it because there's a certain repertoire. It's pretty early for me, to be totally honest. Repartee. There's a certain repartee that comedians have with each other that is kind of a shorthand that people have not done comedy don't really have. So it's kind of fascinating to see it, I think, sometimes. And again, I love when I don't know what's going to happen in a show. So that's what I like about the interview format here is that I really don't know where we're going to go with it. I don't know what they're going to say. They said, is there anything I shouldn't say on set? I'm like, no, we're not recording this tonight. So say whatever. It's probably a little spicier than Saturday afternoon, but not crazy. I think it's going to be fun.
0: Do some people, are they reluctant to tell you where these things, these jokes, this material is coming from? Is it a secret? Is it like a magician?
1: That's a good question. I think that there's so much comedy online now that comedians are afraid of burning material. So they will post literally anything that's not comedy. And I prefer when comedians, you know, post comedy, but then we can talk about the comedy behind it. So this is going to be a little bit of both for that.
0: Where do your ideas come from? I mean, I really enjoy the puns. You're a punster extraordinaire.
1: Right.
0: Where do these ideas come from?
1: Those particular

0: because I can take something from the news and Canadian politics, and I know they're going to know it. They're going to know the reference, and they're going to go with it. And it's literally the unique place in Canada where I can do that. So, you know, this particular show I'm really looking forward to, because we're not recording it. You have to be there to see it. And I love the energy of putting something into a joke that I'm probably not going to be able to tell again, because it's about something that's happening today.
1: I was going to say, if you tried to do political humor elsewhere and it's like crickets.
0: Yeah, you have to have something that withstands the news cycle. You know what I mean?
1: Right.
0: So there's been a few of those, but I can talk about stuff from the, you know, the minister's meeting that happened today that no one else in Canada, you know, it's out there for everybody to consume, but yeah. Ottawa consumes it.
1: So. There's been one or two things in the news this week.
0: Yes. Yeah, it's been a pretty good week for that.
1: Are you going to do Trump, or is that just fish in a barrel and that's like low road?
0: First of all, I can't say his name because I'm afraid he'll show up. So I personally refer to him as President Voldemort. There's different people have different ways of referring to it. There may be one reference, but I really prefer to kind of move on beyond it, you know?
1: Well, I wish you the very best
0: Thank you.
1: The set, and I hope that the comedians are giving.
0: I hope so, too.
1: And tell them if they're not, you won't book them onto the debaters.
0: That's right. That is my threat. Yes.
1: Thanks so much for coming in at this early hour.
0: No problem. I'm going to just stay here till showtime, so I have about 12 hours to kill now.
1: Steve Patterson, the comedian, host of CBC's The Debaters. Tonight, Steve Patterson and Associates will be headlining the LOL Ottawa Comedy Festival. It's tonight. It's at the Sky Lounge at 8 p.m. The festival continues until tomorrow. And for ticket information and the full lineup, you can head over to the website. It's lolottawa.com.

0: like that. That's Leon Bridges with his new song, Light the Way. We were just speaking with Steve Patterson as he headed out the door about this tricky part of his show, The Debaters, where by show of applause, which comedian wins or was funnier or whatever, and he was saying it can be quite tricky. They've received letters saying, no, the other guy was funnier.
1: I'm not surprised. I have sometimes wondered myself, listening to it, I'm like, I don't know. I really kind of disagree with that.
0: This has to be quantitative. They have to have like an applause meter or something like
1: right,
0: that.
1: Right, like maybe a decibel number thingy. You know, right? I don't know what they're called.
0: We'll send a memo to Steve and his team. Gabrielle is here with the latest in the morning commute.
1: Yeah, well, I can tell you the 417 eastbound is a bit busy as you're approaching Carling there, but it eases off by the time you get to Bronson. It's busy all directions at Baseline and Green Bank due to construction. That's pretty normal, especially going north and south right there. It's busy. The bridges are all relatively okay, but the Chaudière Bridge, busy a little bit going southbound. The only other thing to notice is Bank is busy northbound at Riverside, Billings Bridge there, as is, again, usual. It's a Friday, it's summer, it's not that bad, relatively. I can say relatively. I'll be back one more

0: time after the news, Hallie.
1: All right. Thanks very much. That's Gabrielle Houston. You're listening to Ottawa Morning. It's 8:30.
2: This is CBC News. Good morning. It's mostly cloudy and 16 degrees. I'm David Giroux, and here's the latest from the CBC Ottawa newsroom. Today's the deadline for public servants to apply for the federal early retirement incentive. More than 9,100 people have applied so far, and it comes at a time when the government is downsizing the public service. Matthew Kupfer spoke to some people facing the decision.
3: For me, it's been a lot of sleepless nights.
4: Jason King filled out his early retirement application, but he hasn't yet submitted it. He works at the Public Health Agency of Canada. King says he's weighing his health and whether he can do meaningful work.
3: It's a really tough choice for a lot of public servants, including myself.
4: Beth Newcomb filled out the paperwork for her November retirement this week. She's a steward for the Canadian Association of Professional Employees at Immigration, Refugees, and Citizenship Canada. Newcomb says ongoing workforce reductions weighed on her decision.
5: It's been a long time that we've been in this environment of kind of austerity and budgetary restraint, and I just don't see it ending anytime soon.
4: The Office of the Treasury Board President says early retirements are part of managing workforce reductions with fairness and compassion. Their target is cutting 16,000 jobs within 3 years.
6: Is this the best time to leave? Because the next time, you know, there may not be a better deal.
4: Sahir Khan is at the Institute for Fiscal Studies and Democracy.
6: I'm less worried about the government because it can go and do another round of this. And I'm more worried about individuals and the very difficult choices they have to make right now by taking this offer.
4: The final number of applications is expected to be released next week. Matthew Kupfer, CBC News, Ottawa.
2: 10 years ago today, a Somali-Canadian man named Abdirahman Abdi was arrested by two Ottawa police officers. He was punched in the head during the struggle and pronounced dead the next day. His death forced the police service to re-examine how it handles calls involving black men and mental health. Now, a decade later, advocates say there have been some steps in the right direction, but that a lot more still needs to change. Guy Kenville has more.
7: In the 6 months leading to his death in July 2016, the mental health of 38-year-old Abdirahman Abdi unraveled. The two officers who arrested him didn't know about all that, but an inquest into Abdi's death 2 years ago led to a number of recommendations, suggestions aimed at making Ottawa police rethink how they handle mental health calls. Michelle James is with the Ottawa Black Mental Health Coalition. She says the inquest underscored many opportunities for the situation with Abdi to be de-escalated.
8: The real key is to ensure that regardless of who is called when someone is in crisis, that they are receiving a compassionate, caring, and competent, appropriate response.
7: The Ottawa Police Service declined to be interviewed, but it has recruited an advisory council to help shape its response to people in crisis. And it has teamed up an officer and a mental health professional with plans for a second team. The force also told the inquest it was developing a new mental health and de-escalation training program.
9: You also want to have the specific targeted approach to certain communities.
7: Sahada Alolo is with the Ottawa Guiding Council for Mental Health and Addictions. She says interventions by police alone are not ideal, and that when it comes to someone in crisis,
9: a response within a black community, within a Somali community, based on cultures and religion and different perspectives and different intersections will also look different. So while
7: Ottawa police say they're still getting input from Alolo and James's groups. Guy Kenville, CBC News, Ottawa.
2: Chances are, if you were in parts of eastern Ontario Tuesday afternoon, you likely received an emergency alert about a possible tornado. It told people to take cover if threatening weather approached, but in parts of the region, those thunderstorms had already passed by. Kimberly Molina has more on what happened.
10: While a tornado likely touched down in Harrington, Quebec, that's nearly 150 kilometers from Armprior, where people also got the alert.
11: The risk was real because on radar, there was a pretty strong indication of rotation.
10: Peter Kimball is with Environment and Climate Change Canada. He says while meteorologists can identify where a tornado is likely, the technology to alert people is slow to catch up.
11: Maybe there's a bit of an over-warning going on now, but 20, 30, 40 years ago, we weren't even able to do that at all. And so the risk was no one really got the warning.
10: Canada sees the second highest number of tornadoes a year after the United States. Bill Bunting is with the U.S.-based National Oceanic and Atmospheric Administration. He says there's a lot of uncertainty when

0: A tornado warning is issued, but their typical alert area is less than half the size of what we saw earlier this week.
1: I think most people understand that any warning system for any type of threat is not perfect, but the key is to minimize false alarms.
0: But that's coming from a country that sees about 1,300 tornadoes a year, whereas Canada has a fraction of that at less than 100. Kimberly Molina, CBC News, Ottawa.
2: The Ottawa Public Library says its Nepean Centrepointe branch will reopen next Thursday. It's been closed for weeks due to flooding from the Canada Day storm. When it does reopen, however, the lower level will remain closed until November while repairs continue. The Carlingwood branch was also damaged by the storm, but it's staying closed for now. It's expected to announce a reopening date sometime in August. And that's your CBC News. Now here's Gabrielle with one last look at your morning traffic.
3: Yeah, well, the only thing to know about really is the 417 going eastbound. It's a bit busy as you're approaching Carlingwood, but it's fine by the time you get to Bronson, so not too much trouble there. The bridges are all clear. The Chaudière Bridge is a bit busy southbound. That's the only sticky place to know about there. Bank northbound is a bit busy going, especially at Riverside and Billings Bridge there. Let me see if there's anything else to tell you. Not really. The 174, the 5, the 50, and Hull all looking pretty clear. I'll be back this afternoon, Hallie.
4: Okay, thanks very much, Gabrielle. And a big thanks to the hardworking team behind the scenes who put the show together this week. Ottawa Morning is
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0: lot of people don't associate beaches with Toronto. They kind of just associate with lakeshore and just like concrete jungle and all that stuff. But they don't realize like how nice the beaches actually are.
1: There are usually two camps of people, those who will swim and frolic at a city beach without a care in the world, and those who say not a chance and suggest the water is just too polluted. But as climate change warms us all and cities have worked to clean up their water, swimmable cities are kind of a thing now. In a moment, how two cities in Canada are turning the tide on public perception. And speaking of splashing around in lakes and streams, summer camps aren't just for kids anymore. Coming up, why adults are signing up for mess halls and tie-dye shirts. Also this morning.
2: We are suffering. The youth is suffering. The students are suffering. The people of India are suffering right now. Education is the basic right.
1: A student-led protest in India has the government on its heels. We'll learn more about the Cockroach Janta Party. What began as an online joke has turned into the biggest anti-government protest movement that country has seen in years. In 30 minutes, how students have become Prime Minister Narendra Modi's most pressing problem. And in an hour, we continue with the latest season of the CBC podcast, Someone Knows Something, which investigates the disappearance of a Canadian expat in Costa Rica. But we begin in our Speedos and swimming trunks to find out how cities are making a splash. Good morning, I'm Rebecca Zanbergen, sitting in for Matt Galloway, and this is The Current.

0: feel like a lot of people thought it was dirty when I was growing up, and a lot of people didn't really want to go in it. But I never really cared when I was little. I loved being in the water.
1: For a long time, Lake Ontario, at least the parts connected to Toronto, had a bit of a reputation. It was dirty and smelly and not the kind of place that you'd want to spend a sunny summer day. But that has changed significantly over the years. The city of Toronto has invested a lot to clean up the beaches, and now they are a beloved destination for tourists and Torontonians alike.
2: And like just relaxing, listening to the sound of the water, I think it's great that we have this one so close.
3: It's easy to forget that we are a stone's throw away from such beautiful places where you can lie on the beach, you can swim, you can hike.
4: It's a 40-minute

0: subway ride and a very quick walk, but it's so easy to get here. It's like a no-brainer to come here.
1: As temperatures rise thanks to climate change, people are looking for more ways to cool off in the summer. And natural bodies of water in urban centers could be an easy solution. I'm joined now by two people trying to make their city waterways more accessible. Neil Eggsgard is the president of the Alberta River Surfing Association and Surf Anywhere. He's part of a potential redevelopment plan around Calgary's Bow River. And Larissa Holman is the director of science and policy with Ottawa Riverkeepers, an independent nonprofit organization, and she is with me in our Ottawa studio. Good morning to you both.
2: Good morning.
3: Good morning.
1: Neil, I'm going to start with you because, and I have to start with this question, what exactly is river surfing?
3: River surfing is surfing like you see in the ocean, but on a standing wave. So you have waves that form in a river, and the waves don't move down the river, and you balance out the surfboard going down the wave with the water pushing you downstream. And people, it can happen anywhere.
1: Yeah, and people are already doing that in Calgary, right?
3: They are, yep, in Calgary and in the mountains in Kananaskis at a wave we built.
1: Okay, but I understand you are looking to redevelop the Bow River. Tell us a little bit about what's on the books so far.
3: Yeah, there is a big opportunity in Calgary and a lot of river cities where you can take an area of unused waterfront and turn it into this big cultural area, economic area, and environmental benefit for the city. So what we're doing is there's a gravel bar that formed in the middle of the city that got larger during a flood. We had these really large floods in 2013, and it's now a flood risk. The city has to remove the gravel bar and change it. And so as part of that, they looked at putting in a urban beach and a whitewater park in this adjustable river wave. And so that's what they're doing. One side of the river is going to be natural, the same as it always been. And the other side is going to have three surfable waves for kayakers, paddlers, bodyboarders, surfers. And it's going to connect people to the riverfront, connect people to the river, create a big economic benefit, and make the downtown area, create a cultural anchor in that downtown area.
1: Mm. And is the Bow River somewhere that people have felt was somewhere they could go into? Did people worry about the pollution there ever? Or has it always been a place that felt like a good place to go in the water?
3: The Bow River gets heavily used by Calgarians and probably visitors. So we have people who are floating down the river all the time right now with rented rafts, inflatable unicorns, you name it. People are coming down the river.
1: Okay, Larissa, I want to go to you now because Ottawa just opened up two more docks this summer. I was in Dow's Lake yesterday, for instance. How are you seeing all of these docks being used now?
2: They're being used very, very well. People are really excited to be seeing these new swim locations that were put in place by the National Capital Commission. And it's really fantastic to see people turning towards the river, people spending time in the river and along the river in different ways. But I would say that there is more of a stigma about getting in the water in the Ottawa area, even though the water quality in the Ottawa River and many of its tributaries is fantastic.
1: Tell me a little bit about that perception out there, because I know lots of testing is done, maybe not quite as much, we can get to this in a minute, as people would like. But what do we know about the water quality and the public perception, the mismatched public perception?
2: Yeah, I mean, the Ottawa River is a brown river. That's the color of the river. So I think just visually people see it and think, oh, it must be dirty. But that's natural color. It doesn't have anything to do with water quality. And also similar to other municipalities, but especially here in Ottawa, the city has invested a lot of money in reducing the combined sewer overflows and addressing that source of pollution, which tends to be one of the larger contributors to poor water quality for recreational water quality swimming.
1: But tell me about what is a sewer overflow and how does it happen? I understand there are specific times when it is worse.
2: Yes, and that's a great way to sort of think about when is a good time to go swimming and when maybe to wait a day or two. A combined sewer overflow sounds really disgusting, but it's pretty normal in older municipalities. It's where you have a stormwater sewer and your sewage sewer from homes and buildings as one sewage system. And so when there's a heavy rainfall, what happens is all of that rainwater goes in and overwhelms the system. And so it doesn't make it to the wastewater treatment plant. It overflows into an overflow site. And that is in the rivers and sometimes bays and lakes. And so that really does quickly degrade the water quality in those areas because there's the sewage, there's all of the contaminants that all end up in that fresh water. The good news is that it

0: tends to flow through pretty quickly. And so there are times when after a heavy rainfall, you'd want to avoid a freshwater location. But it's usually 24 hours, 48 hours later, and it's back to being in really good quality.
1: And Neil, is any of that a concern where you are?
2: We have the same issues more with the rainfall. Bow River is in the middle of Calgary, and so is a surf location. So when you're in the water, upwind, if you go in the water after a heavy rain, you can feel the increase in pollution.
1: Okay. And is that, have you found that that has been concerning to folks who use the river?
2: Yes, it's concerning, especially when you're creating these recreation areas on the river, you're getting more people immersed in the water. So on the downside, you experience pollution, but on the bright side, by having river recreation spots, you're connecting people to the health of the ecosystem because you can feel it.
1: Why is it important, do you think, Neil, to have cities use their waterways and their lakes and their streams and their rivers in this way? Why is it important to bring that back into the fold?
2: Yeah, one of the big ones is safety. Across Canada, and especially in Ontario, there's a bunch of these things called low head dams. They're also called drowning machines. You would hear about them a lot of cases in southern Ontario. And these are places where you have barriers that are put across the river for irrigation or water storage that are relatively small, but they, if you go over them, they drown you. And these can be replaced with river recreation areas. So you can take a place that was this hazard that would kill people and turn it into something that is an economic and cultural center. The economic studies for Calgary just showed that it's returning, the waves there are going to return between $2 to $8 million a year in total economic contribution. And that is available to any city in Canada, especially in southern Ontario, where there are no recreational waves like that.
1: Larissa, he's sort of talking about some of the economic pulls of building something like this. Is there a case like that in Ottawa for the waterways that we have?
0: Not that I know of, but it would be a great study to do, because obviously when you bring people to the water, when you create these spaces, such as the different dock locations that have been installed in different places in Ottawa, it draws people to those areas. And so that brings people to visit. You could have those businesses prop up around it. Whenever there has been times in cities where they've turned infrastructure from underground waterways to being back at the surface, revitalize those waterway areas, even in some cases where they've turned stormwater ponds into more park-like structures, it creates a boom to that area because people love to be in natural spaces, especially if you're stuck in a city.
1: Yeah.
0: You know, being able to feel like you're out of the city and being able to relax can be really nurturing.
1: We talked a little bit about the public perception and the war, trying to get people to believe that it is a safe place to swim. Are you winning that battle, do you think, at this point?
0: You know, what we hear from people is they really love to know what the data is showing, and being able to showcase that and show that evidence is the strongest argument that we have that water quality is good. And then explaining to them what are the impacts of swimming in an area with poor water quality versus good water quality, and how often in especially the Ottawa-Gatineau area, the water quality is excellent. We are so fortunate. And I think people get stuck on those short periods where beaches, the water quality drops like after a major storm, and focus on that and go, oh, I would never go in there. But the majority of time, it's really wonderful. And that evidence really helps to secure that, even though they might take a while to be convinced. Once you're in the water, it's hard to go back.
1: Part of the concern, I understand too, is that not the testing doesn't happen daily. It happens once a week. Why is that right now?
0: It's a great question. Especially in urban environments, it's important to think about the stresses on those beaches. So there's the storm we talked about after a heavy rain, the combined sewer overflows, but also stormwater that doesn't go through a combined overflow can also be quite polluted and affect beaches. So after rainfall events, that can always be a consideration. The testing decision is really done by the municipalities, by the authorities. And you, when a beach shows that it has really good water quality for a long time, that's when you can securely move away from regular testing. Mm-hmm. But it takes away from the ability to understand trends at that beach. And that's the other part of it, is over time with climate change, as you mentioned in the intro, conditions are going to be changing at beaches, and we need to be informed about how to address those changes.
1: And Neil, is there any testing done in the Bow River?
2: There is testing done in the Bow River, but it's not something that we're looking at regularly. There is testing. And like I mentioned, when you connect people to the water, everyone becomes much more aware of the water health and the need. But the river is very clean.
1: How often are you, I mean, I'm assuming you're a surfer, are you?
2: Oh, yeah. That's why. Yep. That's why I build waves.
1: Yeah. So tell me a little bit. What is it like to be out there on the water?
2: Oh, it's amazing. You get lost in athletic flow. You're connected with the environment. All of your worries disappear and you are lost in the moment of moving yourself and your board or whatever you're riding across the wave. And then you go back in line with a smile on your face and talk to the people who are waiting there with you.
1: Tough to learn. It sounds like there's something I could never do.
2: Oh, no, it's not tough to learn. If you have a good wave, people can get on it very, very easily. That's the beauty of really good waves is they're very accessible to all different skill levels and all different abilities.
1: And Larissa, what do you love about getting in the water here in Ottawa?
0: I think it's just the fact that we can disappear from the city. One of the things that's really fantastic about so many of the swim locations is that they're nestled in around park spaces or green spaces. And so you go from a really strong urban environment, like the heavy downtown area, and very quickly you're in a park and it feels like you're 1,000 miles away from the city. And especially in these really hot summers, that's so important for people to be able to cool down, to be able to refresh and have access to something that just brings a lot of joy.
1: Mm-hmm. Okay. Larissa and Neil, thank you very much for this.
0: My pleasure.
2: Well, thank you.
1: Neil Esgird is the president of the Alberta River Surfing Association and Surf Anywhere. Larissa Holman is the director of science and policy with Ottawa River Keepers. Ian Young is an associate professor of public health at Toronto Metropolitan University and a lead researcher with Canadian Beachwater Quality Group. Good morning.
3: Good morning. Thanks for having me.
1: You know, we've been talking a lot about the stigma that still exists around urban beaches, you know, whether or not they're clean, and some say yes, and even though the data says it's perfectly fine to go into. What does the research actually say about all of this?
3: Yeah, so our team at TMU, we conducted a study across Canada the past few years to actually gather some data on how often, you know, people are getting sick from swimming in beaches from across Canada. And then we tried to link that with water quality levels as well. And what we found was quite encouraging that, you know, the beaches that we surveyed were relatively clean from a pollution perspective. Most of the time there was occasional spikes in E. coli levels. But on average, you know, they were pretty safe. And we found that the illness levels were also quite low overall. Now, there were some instances where we would see, you know, spikes in illness. And that's typically, again, when you have the E. coli levels spiking, and especially when people reported swallowing some water, that tended to increase the risk a little bit as well.
1: That must be hard to track, to figure out how many people are actually getting sick after swimming. How are you able to source it back to that?
3: Yeah, so we had teams of students collecting surveys with people at the beach across Canada throughout the summer. They'd be surveying beachgoers, and then we followed up with them after their beach visit as well, and then we linked it back to the water sample results that we took at each beach as well. So it was a pretty extensive process to gather that data.
1: We heard about the overflow that can sometimes mean that the water is more polluted than otherwise. But what are some of the biggest challenges in keeping urban beaches clean?
3: Yeah, I think as was mentioned earlier, you know, the impacts of climate change is making that a little bit more difficult because we have these extended heat wave type events now that tends to dry out the ground. It makes it less absorbent. So then when we have a heavy rainfall event following a extended dry period or hot period, the ground is not able to absorb that water as well as it normally can. So we have a lot more runoff happening that carries pollution from urban and rural areas into waterways, into our beaches, and that can just elevate or spike, lead to spikes or elevations in pollution.
1: And what can cities do to mitigate for that?
3: I think it's part of our overall climate change sort of preparedness is just sort of recognizing that these events are going to be happening more frequently than they used to be. So how can we sort of adapt and plan? And I think cities have already done a lot of work in terms of trying to get rid of their old combined sewers that was talked about earlier, having stormwater management and just general climate change preparedness can help. But in some cases, there's not much we can do other than just letting people know that, you know, maybe after an extreme rainfall,

0: the day after is maybe not the best day to go swimming, but other than that, on the average, I would say that our beaches are quite clean.
1: You heard Larissa talk about some of the things that are affecting the water and as you just mentioned, the sewage. But there is a problem here that I think we haven't addressed yet, and that is the birds. Here in Ottawa, the geese are a big thing. I know seagulls are a problem in other parts of the country. How do you reduce the impact of what the birds leave behind?
0: Yeah, so in our study, actually, one of the things we found was that human sewage was quite low, which is a good thing. But we did find that when E. coli levels were high, it was typically due to seagull pollution. So seagull feces making its way into the water. So this was actually linked with illness as well. So I think it's important to manage that. And the municipalities can work with, Canadian Wildlife Services to, if they see that, you know, seagulls are becoming an issue at beach, there are ways to do that in a sustainable way to sort of, you know, maybe move their nesting sites to another location that's better for them, but not directly impacting our beaches. There's other things that we can do in terms of beach management. So grooming the beach sand to remove sources of food for the birds, encouraging people not to feed birds at the beaches. So there's a multitude of things we can do to sort of provide, not encourage birds to use our beaches, but provide them another space that's better for them, but doesn't impact our beach water quality.
1: Curious if which bodies of water you'll swim in. For instance, do you swim in Lake Ontario?
0: Yeah, I will swim in any water in Canada, but I will check before I go what's the beach water quality status before. Is there a swimming advisory or not? And that's what I encourage people to do as well, is just make an informed decision based on the testing results. If there's an advisory, maybe you don't go to that beach, or maybe find a different beach that's posted as safe. So I would say that's the best we can do in terms of beach goers and making an informed decision.
1: And what do we lose if we don't take care of our urban water? And we didn't for a long time. And it seems like, as I said, that tide has turned and we are interested in making cities swimmable. But if we don't, and if we let it, you know, sort of lapse again, what do we lose?
0: I think it's important to keep these public spaces as places for people to have recreation, to escape, you know, the cool down in our heat waves that we're experiencing now in the summer. And also as a place of tourism and economic impact that was mentioned before as well. So I think all these factors are very important. And there's more demand now from the public as well to have access to public spaces that they can use that we've traditionally neglected sort of our waterfront areas. But now I think there's a movement, swimmable cities type of movement, that we should have safe, equitable access to these waters.
1: Okay. Ian Young, thank you very much for this.
0: Thank you.
1: Ian Young is an associate professor of public health at Toronto Metropolitan University and a lead researcher with Canadian Beachwater Quality Group. The CBC News is next, and then...
2: It's about corruption, it's about our dying democracy, and it's also about how our system is so corrupt, the corruption runs so deep that we think it's normal and we should not raise our voice. We are here for what's right. We are on the right side of the history.
1: India is experiencing its largest anti-government protest in years. After recent exam leaks, tens of thousands of students have taken to the streets demanding the resignation of India's education minister. Coming up, how the youth-led cockroach movement quickly evolved into something much bigger. That's in 6 minutes. I'm Rebecca Zanbergen, and you're listening to The Current. Stay with us.
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4: 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Brand new album from Charlie XCX, a new album from Shania Twain, a new album from The Strokes. 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
3: 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Coming up in an hour, it's Q.
5: She's a magician, comedian, fire eater, and the creative force behind the internet sensation Lucy Darling. Carissa Hendricks will be here to tell you about finding a community of magicians in Calgary and what it's like navigating the

0: male-dominated field.
1: This is CBC News. Good morning. It's mostly cloudy and 16 degrees. I'm David Giroux, and here's the latest from the CBC Ottawa newsroom. There's been months of political drama, but it appears the Gordie Howe International Bridge is now set to open. Dignitaries will attend an official ceremony today, but it may be one-sided. Nisha Patel reports.
2: And there's lots of excitement on both sides of the border.
3: Windsor Mayor Drew Dilkin says it's been a long time coming. The Gordie Howe Bridge that will connect his Ontario city to Detroit, Michigan, is about to open after more than 7 years of construction that cost $6.4 billion. The project has been plagued by opposition from the billionaire owners of the competing Ambassador Bridge, as well as demands by Donald Trump to renegotiate the original deal. Canada, which funded the bridge alone, has now inked a separate agreement to share with the U.S. net revenues from tolls after operating costs for the first 15 years. President of the Canadian Trucking Alliance, Stephen Laskowski, says it's worth it.
4: It's a beacon for investment. It's a beacon for more efficiency. You're reducing your cost. You're becoming more productive, which allows you to reinvest into your fleets.
3: A much-needed boost for Canadian companies as they navigate an uncertain economy. Nisha Patel, CBC News, Toronto.
1: Oil prices are back up as they've been driven by the conflict in the Middle East. On Thursday, the international benchmark Brent crude hit $100 U.S. a barrel. As the industry projects significant profits, advocacy groups are raising questions about the Carney government's ongoing financial support and subsidies. Environmental groups argue the government is breaking its commitment to phase out fossil fuel subsidies. David Thurton reports.
5: We're seeing a very worrying pattern with this government.
6: Nicole Dusick is with the Institute for Sustainable Development. She says she's been watching as the Carney government rolls back another climate policy. In 2023, the Trudeau government vowed to end what it called inefficient fossil fuel subsidies. One group has been keeping tabs on how much money still flows from government coffers to the oil and gas companies. Environmental Defense's Julia Levin estimates $10 billion were spent last year. Halfway through 2026, she says that figure stands at $4 billion.
7: The government continues to put a huge amount of public money into projects that are fueling the climate crisis.
6: In a statement, a spokesperson for Canada's finance minister suggests the Carney government remains committed to phasing out inefficient fossil fuel subsidies. The statement did not address ongoing public funding allocated to major energy firms, which have posted strong profits. David Thornton, CBC News, Ottawa.
1: U.S. trading partners are reacting to President Donald Trump's latest round of tariffs. They went into effect at midnight. The White House says they're targeting countries that have failed to tackle goods made with forced labor. Crystal Gomansing has more on implications for the U.K. and Europe.
8: But you can't say that for European Union.
9: Kaya Kallas, the EU's foreign policy chief, scoffed, noting basic European working conditions versus Americans.
8: We have paid vacations. We have very good conditions, labor conditions for our employees. So it's not really grounded.
9: Grounded or not, replacement tariffs ranging from 10 to 12.5% have been imposed by U.S. President Donald Trump.
10: These were tariffs since authorities.
9: William Bain is with the British Chambers of Commerce. As the old tariff expired as of today and the new set ushered in, Bain says the UK's special deal appears to have vanished.
10: The detail of what the president announced is that the EU gets a 10% all-inclusive deal, whereas the UK has got 10% plus existing duties.
9: The EU previously had 15% inclusively. Crystal Gomansing, CBC News, London.
1: Canada's response has been less forceful. A statement from Dominic Leblanc, the minister responsible for Canada-U.S. trade, says the tariffs are not unexpected. Leblanc says Canada takes a tough stance on forced labor, adding the federal government will constructively engage with Washington on the matter. And that's your CBC News. For mornings anytime, check out our website, cbc.ca/Ottawa. Now here's your forecast for Ottawa. Mainly cloudy today, a high of 27. Clear tonight, a low of 13 degrees overnight. Tomorrow, sunny and a high of 28. On Sunday, a mix of sun and cloud with a 40% chance of showers and a high of 26. On Monday, cloudy with a 60% chance of showers and a high of 26. On Tuesday, cloudy with a 60% chance of showers and a high of 26. On Wednesday, cloudy

0: and a high of 25 degrees.
1: I'm Rebecca Zanbergen, and you're listening to The Current. Tens of thousands of students are flooding the streets in India again today, protesting what they feel is a corrupt education system and rising levels of youth unemployment.
2: We are suffering. The youth is suffering. The students are suffering. The people of India are suffering right now. Education is the basic right.
3: I hope they listen to us, because if not now, then I don't know if it's a democracy or like dictatorship.
4: The unemployment has been created by these people, and now they're calling the unemployed youth who are demanding accountability as cockroaches.
5: If the government doesn't agree, millions more will come to Delhi, because this time we'll not hold back, we'll not stay silent. So the government really needs to get its act together, otherwise the youth of this country is going to take them down.
1: Calls for education reform have been growing for a long time after a string of recent exam leaks forced millions of students into rewrites, and families say led to a number of suicides. But frustration came to a head when the Chief Justice of India compared the country's unemployed youth to cockroaches. In response, students created the Cockroach Janta Party. What began as an online joke has now become the largest anti-government protest movement the country has seen in years. Leaders of the party say they want the government to be held accountable for the exam leaks and are calling for the resignation of the country's education minister. Shorya Kumar lives in Delhi and has been at the protests every day this week. Hello.
6: Hi, Rebecca.
1: What have you been seeing at the protests this week? Just describe a little bit of the scenario that has played out.
6: All along, it was peaceful, mostly, till the state interfered with the students and they started charging on them and they started hitting on them. Then the things got serious because we ourselves, as students, as the citizens of our country, we do not promote any violence, act of brutality. And we want peace, and we are just fighting for our basic rights.
1: Shorya, tell me a little bit about what you saw yourself about the police response.
6: Okay, so it was on the 20th July, and we were marching towards the Sansad, or the parliament as you call it. I reached there at around 9:30 in the morning, and it was really peaceful till 11 or so. And then as students were peacefully marching towards the parliament road, the police started beating the students up right there. And the situation got really bad. The stampede was there. Students were trying to get themselves out of this brutality scenario that was created by the police. And this was a clear case of fear mongering that they were trying to put into the heads of the youth.
1: Shorya, I understand you weren't involved in any of the exam rewrites, but you are still out on the streets every day, where it seems as though it can be dangerous. So why is it important for you to be there?
6: It is important because we're fighting for a right cause. And myself, being an engineer, I have given many national exams myself. And if we don't stand for our youth, then what society are we building here, right? So we're here for a cause.
1: What changes do you hope come out of these protests? We know the government has said it's looking to respond to this movement by tomorrow. It's asking for a bit of time, but ultimately, what do you want?
6: It's a very sad situation that we had to protest for like 40 days, and then the government is responding just because the things have got really dirty here. So what if they were accountable since the day one? We asked for that. And that is one thing. I have no hopes from them. They are still trying to tackle the situation very politically. And let's just hope that our demands are met. And if these demands are met, anyone in the future who comes up will be on their toes working for us.
1: Shorya Kumar, we'll leave it there. Thank you for joining us.
6: Thank you, Rebecca.
1: Shorya Kumar lives in Delhi. Amrit Dhillon is a freelance journalist based in New Delhi, and she's been covering the protests. Amrit, hello.
7: Hi, Rebecca.
1: Tell us more about the leaks of these entrance exams. How did that lead to the mass youth-led protests that we're seeing today?
7: Well, it's because young Indians are tired of these leaks. Of course, the one that everyone is enraged about happened in May, but these leaks have been happening for many, many years now, for over 20, 30 years. And the problem is that no one has so far been convicted. So corrupt officials who are responsible

0: responsible for leaking, or criminal gangsters who are responsible for leaking these questions, seem to be getting away with it. And so the latest trigger, of course, has been the cancellation of the exam in May. It had to be cancelled because the paper was leaked. But this story goes back a long time. And now the feeling is that, you know, you cannot keep putting students under this awful pressure where they first study for months, for years, to sit these exams, which are so insanely competitive that, you know, 2 million students will be competing for a place at medical college. And the number of places is about 120,000. It's ridiculous, the mismatch between the two. And at the end of it, after sitting the exam and perhaps thinking they've done quite well, the whole thing is cancelled and have to prepare to resit the exam again.
1: And so, Amrit, what do we know, if this has been happening for years, who is actually leaking the exam questions, and to whom? Who's benefiting in all of this?
0: Well, up till now, it's been criminals who, of course, know that, as I said, the competition is so great. Indian families, working class families, lower middle class families, are so desperate for their child to get into an engineering college or a medical college because they know that's the only way they're going to get a reasonable, decent income. And so they will be prepared to pay a large sum of money if someone were to offer them that question paper before the exam. But in an interview I saw the other day with the BJP minister, what was alarming was that apparently in this case, in the May exam, those who were accused of the leak were actually the people who were setting the questions themselves. So these would have been serious academics and top-notch government officials who were doing it.
1: Ah. You know, we are seeing a whole lot more protests this week, and it's this so-called cockroach movement. It's been around for a couple of months now. How did that movement grow into what it is today? And tell us about the name, which I understand sort of started as a joke.
0: Well, it started as an online joke because there was a young man, a young Indian student studying in America. He was in Boston. And in fact, he'd finished his studies and was looking for work. And he suddenly read one day that the Chief Justice of India, who is a top judge here, apropos of something else in some other context, had referred to some unemployed youths as cockroaches. Now, this maddened him. Because one, young Indians are under tremendous pressure to pass these exams. Then they have to struggle for work, and there is no work. The unemployment here is chronic. And then they have to suffer being called these terms of abuse. And so he went online, not expecting the phenomenal response that he got. He went online to say, okay, well, if we're cockroaches, let's be cockroaches. Let's just own the name then. And to that, he got an incredible response. He got about 22 million followers on Instagram in the space of about 5 or 6 days. And as that grew, he came back to India because he realized that he'd really tapped into a very deep reservoir of alienation and disaffection amongst young Indians who study as hard as they can to get somewhere, but when they finish their studies, what do they get? They get there's no work. If there is any work, it's really pathetic, scrappy, informal jobs such as either photocopying or delivery agents or issuing railway tickets. And that then, as people began to support him, the whole thing just took off. It's huge. It's all over India now.
1: And the police response to those protests has been drawing huge criticism internationally. Human Rights Watch said the government should promptly and impartially investigate unnecessary and excessive use of force. There are more protests today. What are you seeing so far?
0: I was at the site last night. The cockroach movement, the protesters, called for a lot of demonstrations today in the capital. And so I think that's exactly why the government lost its nerve yesterday and decided to have talks with them this morning, because there really was a feeling that we cannot have another repeat of Monday scenes of pitched battles on the streets and the whole capital paralyzed and convulsed by this movement. We need to do something. So that's why they held those talks this morning. But also the movement had asked for people in other cities that asked them to come out nationwide to show their support and solidarity for the movement.
1: You know, one of the protest activists just ended a 26-day hunger strike. And this is, as you say, he's been there has been some meetings now with government ministers. I understand they've said that they want a bit of time to fully respond to their concerns.

0: concerns to what they want. What exactly is it that they're after right now then?
1: Well, their core demand, which is the one they've been stating since the movement began, over 60 days ago, is that the education minister should resign for the obvious reason that this leak happened under his watch. Therefore, he should take moral responsibility and leave. Now, that's something the government, for reasons best known to itself, refuses to budge on. That has remained their core demand, and even now, that's what they're asking for. But the government, even though it's had talks with them this morning, is not budging on that, although there seems to have been a little bit of a shift, because after the talks this morning, the protesters were told by the government, two ministers, they were told, give us 24 hours, and then we will decide, give you a final decision about whether the education minister will go or not. And one of the other demands that they have is for, because what happened is, after the exam was cancelled in May, about a dozen young Indians committed suicide. They couldn't face resitting the exam. And so the protesters want the government to give adequate compensation to the families of those who committed suicide. And from what one of the leaders said this morning after the talks, it seems the government has agreed to give that compensation.
0: Do you see this as sort of a you know, because what they're really after is seizing this moment. It sort of began in one way and it's moved into to in other directions. And so do you see this as the start of something different, as an overhaul to the education system right now?
1: That's clearly what should happen and what they want to happen. I thought you were going to say, does it mean it's got a wider political kind of movement against Mr. Modi? I don't think that's going to happen. That would be overstating it. But certainly, I mean, obviously after and if the education minister goes, their next demand will be, let's sit down together with the government to see how we can reform the system so that it doesn't place such crushing pressure on students. And people have talked about other alternatives, for example. I mean, why does everything hinge on a life or death final exam? It could be that students could take three exams, and then the best marks they get for a particular exam could be the ones that go, that decide whether they get a place or not. Some way of just relieving the pressure, because at the moment, millions of young Indians, not only do they study for 10 to 14 hours every day while they're teenagers, they then supplement that with going to coaching institutes, where again, more hours are put in and more money is spent on getting extra tuition. So the whole system basically is flawed and needs a complete overhaul.
0: And just a fraction of all of those young people who are studying in that way actually make it to the medical school or engineering school that they so desperately want into, right?
1: It's true. You might think, why do they bother? But the problem is that there's so few opportunities in India. There's so few private jobs in the private sector that they can get, that the safest option to them and to their parents seems to be, okay, either try for a government job. And by the way, for the government jobs too, there's a very competitive exam. Or it's the safe options of engineering and medicine, because they know that with those two professions, they are set for life in terms of status, prestige, and income.
0: And so just lastly, then, before you go, what are you watching for in the coming days and perhaps weeks here?
1: It won't be weeks if the government agrees to ask Mr. Pradhan, the education minister, to resign. This government doesn't like to be seen to be giving way to any pressure at all. You might recall a few years ago, the farmers launched a big protest against Mr. Modi's agricultural reforms, and it took them over a year of protesting and campaigning outside Delhi for the government to relent and cancel those reforms. But my sense is that if they do agree to sack Mr. Pradhan, then the protest will be over. The core demand will have been met. But the movement has made it clear that if the education minister is not sacked tomorrow, they'll continue with their protest for as long as it takes.
0: Mm. Okay, Amrit Dhillon, thank you very much for this.
1: My pleasure, Rebecca.
0: Amrit Dhillon is a freelance journalist based in New Delhi.

0: I'm Rebecca Zanbergen, and you're listening to The Current. Cabins in the forest, games of capture the flag, afternoons by the lake, and evenings roasting marshmallows. Summer camp isn't just for kids.
1: Hello from my room at camp. This weekend, I am at an all-women sleepaway camp in the Poconos.

0: This is Book Club Summer Camp, and it is what dreams are made of.
1: I stayed at a woman-only summer camp at a chateau in the French countryside, and yes, it was as dreamy and magical as it sounds.
2: Adult summer camps are taking off. On Yelp, searches for them are up almost 350% this year. The camps come in all shapes and sizes, from women-only retreats in a chateau in the French countryside where you can practice making jam, to a book club camp in Maine with dedicated crafting time. There's also Camp Camp, a long-running LGBTQ plus adult camp in the U.S.
3: It reminds me of like a camp when I was a kid, in the sense that there was like so many different activities, water sports. There was a talent show that we did that you could like do any kind of talent you wanted to do. There was like a bookmaking class, dance class. Like you, and at the start of the week, you went to one session in the nighttime, and you could pick what classes you wanted to do. So you kind of designed your own schedule for that week.
2: Matt Cullen enjoyed the summer camp experience as an adult because he never had it as a kid.
3: I don't know, as a kid walking into a camp and stuff, I always felt nervous to do that because I would get made fun of and meeting new people that didn't know who I was. But I always wanted that kind of feeling of going to a camp and making these friends and feeling so loved and having those fleeting moments of friendship. And when I went to camp and was surrounded by people in my community, I just felt so immediately embraced. It did heal that side of me that was scared to go to camp.
2: There are plenty of these getaways in Canada, too. Camp Rewind in the East Kootenays in BC is all about rediscovering the childhood magic of summer. Shelby Sanford is the co-founder of the camp and is in Nelson. Shelby, good morning.
4: Good morning.
2: Why did you want to create an adult summer camp?
4: I wanted to relive the summer camp that I enjoyed when I was a kid.
2: And you didn't want to leave it behind. You thought, you know, let's bring this back to adult life.
4: Exactly. I think that we're all kind of yearning for the throwback and the simple life that we had when we were younger. And I think this is a great opportunity to relive it for a few days.
2: And what is it about the summer camp experience, bringing people together in that way, that you think is catching on right now?
4: I think that it's enticing to simplify your life for a few days and have the opportunity to make friends that you would have never made, especially when your opportunities are really, you know, at work or maybe, you know, when you're dropping your kids off for school. So I think that this is just such a pure, fun way to make new friends and bring yourself out of the stresses of regular life for a few days.
2: Surely, though, there are some differences, I would assume, between the adult camp experience and a kid, you know, who's 8 going to camp maybe for the first time. Like, what sorts of activities are you doing?
4: So we try to do a lot of the same activities that you would have when you were a kid. We have, of course, a friendship bracelet making station and games like Capture the Flag. But we also bring in morning yoga, and, you know, the food is a little bit better than when you were a kid, too.
2: The expectations are a little higher, are they?
4: They're a little bit higher, but we found this is our second year. And in our first year, you know, we were pleasantly surprised at how flexible everyone was and how they truly just wanted that camp experience. And I'd say the majority of this is really about connecting with other people, less so the activities, but the activities were a ton of fun.
2: And so who are the folks that are coming? Who are coming? Are they people who are looking for friends? Are they people who just need a break from their regular life? And kind of the demographics of the folks that are coming to your camp?
4: Definitely both of those things. We had campers from age 19 to in their 60s. And it was such a fun time to see everyone kind of revert to that younger self. And people that just, again, want to let go for a weekend. We had people that just really came out of their shell. I think something that adults have going for them is that they have a lot of kind of spatial awareness, in the sense that they can tell when someone might be feeling left out and make sure to include them. Make sure to really ask, you know, about boundaries. Hey, I see you're sitting alone. Would you mind if I sat with you? And there just was never a time where someone wasn't included.
2: And do you find that people walk away from your camp with new friends? Do they maintain those friendships long after they've left the campsite?
4: 1,000%.

0: and lots of other fun things. So we see these people all the time and love to see their connections.
1: Is it true that you have the final day, you have a lip sync battle?
0: Yes. So Ruth and I actually, the other co-founder, she and I started our kind of foray into entertainment and getting ourselves out there by winning our local lip sync battle. And so we just thought it was so fitting to have a lip sync battle for all of our campers as well. And they showed out. It was incredible.
1: Do you find that the campers, when they arrive, like they're a little timid to sort of let go of being an adult and really take on that childhood persona? Does it take a couple of hours or a day or two before they're really fully invested in the experience?
0: It can take a small amount of time. Actually, one of our campers was adamant that she was not participating in the lip sync battle. That's where she drew the line. And then she was in three different lip sync numbers. So it doesn't take long.
1: Do you have any sense of, you know, because people are maybe going for a variety of different reasons, but have you looked into whether or not this might be factor into someone's sort of mental health plan? Like, is it good for them emotionally and not only, you know, physically they're outside, all of that good stuff too, but I wonder just emotionally if it's helpful.
0: I think so. And I think that it's nice to have kind of this getaway to look forward to. We have several people returning from last year, and we've even got a mom that came with her two daughters. And, you know, they've decided that they're going to make this a yearly tradition. And so this, the idea that we will see these people year after year and kind of watch these young women grow and learn about their lives. I mean, of course, we have all follow each other on social media now. So seeing, you know, these people start university or get new jobs. Like, it's so heartwarming and lovely to see, because these are people we knew for just a couple of days, but it does feel like we've made these lifelong connections.
1: Yeah. Just before you go, you know, if someone's listening right now and still a bit skeptical, like, just remind our listeners what it is about that childhood fun at a camp that you're able to recreate when you bring a bunch of adults together and you're, you know, sitting at a picnic table and you're lip syncing together. What is that childhood lightness that we're missing in our lives generally, do you think?
0: I think that currently we're just so connected kind of digitally to each other. There's no real opportunity to disconnect and really just be with one another without additional distractions. And then you throw in something like friendship bracelets in the mix or tie-dye, and it's just this opportunity to kind of use your hands to be creative and just talk to one another. There are no, you know, kids kind of pulling at your shirt or, you know, partners asking you to do XYZ, or maybe, you know, your work email is dinging in the background. Like, remove all of that and just focus on human connection and making a really pretty bracelet. And that's as simple as it is.
1: Okay. Shelby Sanford, I appreciate your time. Thank you very much for this. Have fun this summer.
0: No problem. Thank you.
1: That is Shelby Sanford, and she was talking about the camp she runs called Rewind. And coming up after your regional update, Canadian expat Jacqueline Furlan-Smith disappeared from a coastal tourist town in Costa Rica in August 2021. No trace of her has ever been found. Investigative reporter David Ridgen tackles the case in the latest season of the CBC podcast, Someone Knows Something. We'll bring you episode 2 in 90 seconds. I'm Rebecca Zanbergen, and you're listening to The Current.

Good morning, I'm David Giroux, and here's an update from the CBC Ottawa Newsroom. Today's the deadline for public servants to apply for the early retirement incentive. 68,000 people were eligible, and the government has reported more than 9,000 applications have been received so far. The final number of applications is expected to be released next week. Today marks a sad anniversary in recent Ottawa history. 10 years ago, a Somali-Canadian man named Abdirahman Abdi was arrested by two Ottawa police officers. He was punched several times in the head during the struggle and died the next day. His death forced the police

0: Service to re-examine how it handles calls involving black men and mental health. Some people in the Ottawa area are wondering why they got a tornado alert on their phones this week, despite living nowhere near where it may have struck. Environment and Climate Change Canada says they're working on a more refined alert system for people, but wouldn't say when that will roll out. More news at 10. Now here's your forecast for Ottawa. Mainly cloudy today, a high of 27. Clear tonight, a low of 13 degrees overnight. Tomorrow, sunny and a high of 28. On Sunday, a mix of sun and cloud with a 40% chance of showers and a high of 26. On Monday, cloudy with a 60% chance of showers and a high of 26. On Tuesday, cloudy with a 60% chance of showers and a high of 26. On Wednesday, cloudy and a high of 25 degrees.
1: I'm Rebecca Zandbergen, and you're listening to The Current. Over the summer, we're bringing you the best of CBC podcasts, and today we continue Someone Knows Something. This investigative true crime series tackles a new unsolved case every season, uncovering details and often bringing closure to families. In season 10, host David Ridgen tells travels to the coastal tourist town of Playa del Coco in Costa Rica, where he investigates the 2021 disappearance of Canadian expat Jacqueline Ferland Smith. And a warning, this episode deals with domestic violence. Here is episode 2.

0: Good morning.
1: Morning.
0: How are you?
1: Good.
0: Is Sebastian here?
1: Yeah.
0: Oh, thanks. Good. Sebastian, good morning. How are you?
2: Okay.
0: Sebastian has come around the corner, seeming to have just woken up. He's bald and lean, in black shorts, with colorful triangular patterns and a gray tank top. Tattoos visible on both arms.
3: I'm from CBC in Toronto. Here's my card. It's a beautiful place.
0: Sebastian says nothing but beckons, then silently leads me, downcast and slow, back out the front door and then along the side of the house toward the back. We arrive at a flourishingly overgrown backyard area with an adobe red cement patio surrounded by painted yellow walls, and Sebastian drags over some lawn chairs across the concrete pad we're standing on.
4: I got dragged in dirt enough. There's always a new person who get in the picture and is like, oh my God, what did happen? Did he investigate the husband and stuff?
0: There is a lot of talk about Jackie's husband, now lawn-chaired in front of me, but not much real reporting about him or the case. I want to get past all that and the numbing hum of rumor. It's distracting and deflective and like a kind of propaganda that can shield what's actually underneath. What facts can Sebastian provide? Was he or the case investigated and by whom? What was his relationship with Jackie like? And most germane, does Sebastian know anything more about the day or night of Jackie's disappearance? I'm David Ridgen, and this is Season 10 of Someone Knows Something, the Jacqueline Ferland Smith case. Episode 2, Paper Mache.
4: Technically, okay, like, in that story, okay, a lot of, like, the hate that I got, like, from people is just because I said that she had, like, mental issues.
0: I've seen some of the stuff on Facebook. There's been a lot of accusations. And
4: a lot of hate. It's just that your wife, like, leave and stuff and it's not seen again. You need to explain why she left. People just want to have, like, a guilty person, and they just want to accuse me because, yes, I'm the person who was with her, yes. We all heard those things, right? Like, if you want to know the guilty person, look, like, for, like, the closest to them or look at the husband, right? Like, all those stereotypes, right? It's not like, oh, the beautiful princess was walking in the park and left not to be seen again. Yes, she was beautiful, she was intelligent, but she was also mentally ill. It's diagnosed, and there's proofs.
0: Despite his misgivings, Sebastian is sitting

0: more across his chair rather than in it, relaxed, and listening to his deep voice tone, I make careful note of not only what he says, but how he says it. In the YouTube video Sebastian appears in just a couple of weeks after Jackie disappears, he starts off by talking about Jackie's mental state, and here with me, he also starts the same way. I push further, asking for a bit of history between him and Jackie in the run-up to her disappearance.
1: At the beginning, okay, 11 years, because we've been together almost 11 years, I think, close to that, she was like perfect.
0: According to Sebastian, Jackie lost work in Canada, making their finances more reliant on his income.
1: So she became more stressed, and then had few bad experience at work, different jobs, right? Like, and she started to have like a bit more like episodes, if you can call them, right? Like, if she had no stress and were doing great, she was the best wife ever. Like, she was nice to be around and everything. Like, I really enjoy like the years I spent with her, except obviously when she was sick, like, because it's difficult, right? She's someone who needed stability, and my job could not really offer that to her, right? I'm just honest about that. Maybe my mistake, okay, but moving into a different country where it's more relaxed, tropical, I thought would be less stressful and help her, because the more she had stress, the worse she was, right?
0: But Sebastian says it didn't work out to be more relaxed, especially when they got out of their Playa del Coco condo and started building this house we're now sitting behind in the Cacique development.
1: So then we end up building the house here, and building a house in a third world country with language barrier and stuff obviously ended up being stressful. Basically, like, my plan to reduce her stress level completely backfired and, like, end up being much more stressful for her. Yeah.
0: Sebastian says that stress often manifested itself in violent outbursts.
1: But nobody speak about, like, men who are abused and beat up. There's a lot of them. They just don't speak up, right? She used to smash my head on the ceramic tile and stuff like that. She was an athlete, she was strong. And as a man, what do you do? Like, you can do anything, right? You call the police because you get beat up, and the police are gonna take you away. They don't take the wife. It's the way it works. You can do anything, you just let yourself being beat up.
2: That's so you never went to the hospital with any of the injuries?
1: No, but there's actually tons of people who saw me with huge bruises, like in my face, neck, head, and stuff. And even Gordon and Colleen, if they are honest, seen pictures of that.
0: Sebastian says things got worse after he called Jackie's parents a few months before she disappeared.
1: She basically got furious, and she never cooled down from that. She was, like, literally enraged, and she was so angry at me that I called her dad. And she basically had the feeling that I pretty much took her family away from her, because, like, now her family was like, oh, our daughter is sick and stuff, and, like, that kind of stuff.
0: I want to keep moving deeper here. There is an obvious gulf between Jackie's parents and Sebastian in both directions that can tend towards what I will call an unhelpful bias against each other. And I don't want to dwell too much too soon on anything that might take me away from the central question on everyone's mind.
2: So then the day of the 17th, yeah. What happened that day?
1: Yeah. The 17th, okay. That day, I'm not going to say hours, okay, exactly, but just, like, the logical order where, like, stuff happened, okay? In the morning, she had the physiotherapist. Okay, I'm saying morning. It may be around noon, but, like, before lunch. She had a physiotherapist appointment in Tamarindo. Tamarindo is about, what, an hour, 15 minutes from here.
2: Okay.
1: So, I myself normally go with her for appointments because most of the time everybody speaks Spanish. So it makes it easier. And she had like a really big tendency to be anxious and stuff. So

0: normally, if I'm with her, I can like avoid some of the triggers and stuff and get stuff to go like easier and smoother. Or so that specific day, I checked my calendar before she leave and had an appointment with my psychologist.
1: Sebastian is referring here to his own psychologist, whom he would call in Toronto, Canada.
2: Ah, okay.
0: At about the same time that she had hers. So that kind of started like right there, actually. Because when I told her I have an appointment and I can go, she kind of became like really like jealous, and she was like, yeah, conveniently and stuff, like as if like I had a fake appointment, like to cheat on her with like someone while she was gone or whatever. So that was already a bad start. So she went to her appointment, and
2: you stayed here.
0: I stayed here, like my appointment was on the phone. So while I was having my appointment, she started to send me texts and stuff, okay? And the texts that started, if I'm right, it started, they got the physiotherapist. So I was like, who's they? She's like, whoever's trying like to ruin my life. I was like, okay. But like, then I was like, what's going on?
1: Across the day, Sebastian says he and Jackie texted each other, and the messages that Sebastian eventually shows me are screen captures from a phone he no longer has. From the screen caps, which do not show the sender's full name, I'm still able to construct a rough timeline of the texting. I cannot confirm that Jackie or Sebastian wrote any of the messages or on what device they were composed on, but my opinion is that the messages were likely written on Jackie's phone and on the phone Sebastian had at the time. I read the messages as I am shown them because Sebastian declines to give them to me as files, although he says he gave these exact text copies to Costa Rican investigators.
0: Because this is a new iPad, and it's when all my data transferred there. Because that's not even the right year.
1: Jackie's message is first, composed just after an appointment with her physiotherapist in Tamarindo, whose name is Tatiana.
2: So I told you they got to the physiotherapist now, 12:13, who they, that's you, who they, right? Whoever's destroying my life, it was not fine today, what happened, that's you. No, they got her to put the needles in nerve spots, and she said it was the same she always does, but it wasn't. She did one spot, and it was severe pins and needles all over my foot twice.
1: Sebastian tells her his appointment is now starting, and Jackie continues saying what happened during her appointment.
2: My appointment starts now, 12:19. She said she was doing the same thing, and if it was responding like that, she can't do them then. I said I was not paying. Plus, she had her assistant do everything else, who answered the phone during the appointment without any explanation. I'm not coming back. I'm ready to die. Goodbye. That's 12:20. There is no help for me, 12:21. Please come back. That's what you say here, the green one says. I deserve to commit suicide. I'm a horrible person who needs to be punished with an E at the end severely for everything I ever did, 12:21. No, you are not, the green says. This person is just leading me to the right answer. They are right. I don't deserve anything good to ever happen to me. I'm done. Sorry for wasting your life. They did this after I told the doctor yesterday about the needles working. They must have paid her to do this to me, 12:23. I can't win, and I can't live. They win. Everyone wins. I'll be gone. Take care and enjoy your life. Don't look for me, 12:24.
1: The Jackie side of these messages shows someone in obvious distress with signs of paranoia. Then Sebastian comes back.
2: And at 2:31, it's the green comes back. I just want to help. I'm not having anything to do with those things. Where can I meet you, please? I'm in Tamarind. Tamarind. Looked everywhere and can't see you. I will stay a few hours. Let me know where you are, please.
1: Then Jackie replies.
2: The answer at 2:41, I'm not in Tamarindo. I told you not to look for me. 2:42, what do you want me to do? This is not a solution. 2:42, there is no solution, Sebastian. 2:43, this. And then my phone will die. Just forget about me. My phone will die. Just forget about me.

0: 244, 246, no, let me help. And then at 5:53, I got an email message that my Dimex cannot be processed. No message from Jackie between 246 and 5:53. Dimex is a digital identification issued to foreigners by Costa Rica and is required for banking and other official expat activities. According to what I'm shown, Jackie's texts to Sebastian stop at 6:35 p.m. If these texts are from Jackie, we have a sense of her being extremely upset. She makes threats that she will kill herself and not to look for her. But then what happened? I want to know more about what was going on while these messages were being exchanged, and of course, afterward. Across this period of messaging, Sebastian says he tried to call Jackie.
1: I tried to call, yeah, multiple times, she would not answer. She's like, I told you not to, like, call me, blah, blah, blah, like, all that stuff. So, at some point, after, let's say, an hour or whatever, like, the time for her to drive back, she was not here. So, I went to Tamarindo and check like all around, like I know normally the place she likes to eat or like stuff, so like I check all around, right?
0: Tamarindo is a small tourist developed town of around 6,000 people, about an hour and 20 minutes south of Playa Coco in good traffic. Sebastian took his scooter, and I estimate that the timing of this departure would have been around 1 p.m., with arrival sometime around 2 or 2:30 p.m. I asked Sebastian if he went to the physiotherapist's clinic, since that was where Jackie had been when she went into town. It seemed an obvious place to start, but Sebastian says he didn't bother. Then, taking a breath, Sebastian prepares himself to get into the last crucial part of the day, the last time that he says he saw Jackie alive.
1: I kept messaging and checking if I had, like, message from her, like basically saying that she's back or whatever. And not sure about what time I came back. By that time, I think I got back here about, like, dinner time, maybe around that time.
0: So, dinner time. I'll map out the timings as I go and figure out when this dinner time might have been. So you came back and she was here.
1: Yeah.
0: And then what happened after that?
1: Okay, she was here, okay, and normally, okay, like when people are like really like angry and stuff, it's not the right time to have a conversation. So since I didn't eat anything all day at that moment, I just went in town and eat, like just to get her like a time bit like to cool down, because like, to be honest, like I hate fighting, so I don't want any part in that. Like anybody who knows me know I don't like fighting, and I don't want to fight, like, period. So yeah.
0: So you went alone into town down here in Coco and ate at a restaurant?
1: Yeah.
0: Okay. What Sebastian tells me is different from what others say he told them about what happened when he first got home from searching Tamarindo. In this version of the story that he tells me, he comes home, sees Jackie, assesses she is still upset, leaves for town to eat around dinner time, he says, then returns again sometime after that, over an hour later. In a different arrival version, Krista recalls hearing that Sebastian arrives and stays home to eat with Jackie. Gordon says he heard that when Sebastian returned home, nobody was there, so he went into town and picked up some food and brought it back, and Jackie was there when he returned with it. In the version Sebastian tells me, where he goes to town to eat, Sebastian mentions the name of the restaurant he went to as being The Palms, but I haven't yet been able to find anyone who worked there at the time or who knew Jackie or Sebastian. In any version of the story I have heard so far, Jackie has returned home after texting Sebastian her I'm ready to dies, her don't look for me's, and her goodbyes.
1: When I came back, she was still in the same condition, basically, like to the point where like her green eyes were literally black. Like, and I seen that multiple times. Obviously, okay, again, when she's like that,

0: that, it's not the right time to talk. So I just went to shower. And while I was in the shower, she came and started to take toilet paper, like from, because the toilet obviously is right beside the shower. She started to take toilet paper and like throw it at me in the shower.
1: Like so, the rolls?
0: Like balls, like paper mache basically, right?
1: Oh, okay.
0: But like in a shower, like toilet paper make quite the mess, right? So I was like, nobody expect that, right?
1: Yeah, yeah.
0: So I just like took like a piece of paper and just throw it away. Like, stop doing that. It's like it's a disaster. Then she would not stop. She got towards me and punched me in the mouth, and my four like top teeth like went through my lip. Like, so I was like stunned, obviously, right? You don't expect to be hit in the mouth when you're in the shower and getting thrown toilet paper at.
1: Was it like a fist punch or a...
0: Fist punch, yeah. So, and she's an athlete and she's almost tall like me, so she's strong, like that hurt, right? And
1: did you start to feel yourself getting angry at that time, or just upset in a way that when she
0: just
1: punched?
0: Upset, obviously, but yeah. Like anybody who knows me, okay, like I spent 20 years in the army and I can't even scream at people, even though I was paid to do it. By the time I cleaned the mess, I came out of shower, dried myself, and I looked, she was not there. So, next thing I notice is in front of the couch, we have an ottoman or whatever you call that, like to put your feet. Her engagement ring was there and her phone. So I was like, this is like really weird, but like it's not the first time too that she get angry and leave and spend a day or two at the hotel, right? Like, or just park herself like a kilometer from here. And
1: would she leave her phone and ring up on those occasions too, or just this time?
0: She left her engagement ring before.
1: Okay.
0: But not the phone, as far as I know. So so obviously there was no way I could contact her. She had no phone. I took my bike and went like everywhere, like to look and stuff. And
1: it's about what time at night?
0: This was, I would say, between 7 or 9, like okay. Around that time. It was already dark.
2: A lot of different things are said to have happened in this afternoon to late evening window of Sebastian arriving home and Jackie arriving home and thereafter. I'll have to do more digging to see if I can figure out which, if any, version is 100% true. I wonder again about the punch in the face. Sebastian has already said he would not be the type to escalate.
1: And you're not the type that would fight back in that situation, you say?
0: No.
2: Through speaking to Jackie's friends and family, I've discovered that when Jackie left on 2 or 3 occasions, she would return. Sebastian himself has left before for periods of time and admits this to me. Some messages from Jackie to her sister Candace in October 2019 talk about Sebastian leaving and also are suggestive of an outburst he had. Jackie's version of the event reads as follows. October 24th, 2019, 8:02 p.m. Sebastian left me at a restaurant in town tonight for a reason I have no idea about, without money, and so I got a ride with a local to our condo. He left me with no money at night and didn't even care. Then when I came back and asked what happened, he lost it and threw his phone on the floor and then left on the Vespa without a helmet. WTF. Hopefully he returns okay. Geez, can we just have a normal life, please? Sebastian has told me that this incident 100% happened. He threw his phone down so he couldn't be reached, he said, and he left because the situation with Jackie was escalating. Back to August 17th, 2021.
1: So she leaves here. What's the option here if you leave? What would happen? Like if she walked out the door, she'd take her car?
2: The car is a gray Nissan Micra 4-door registered to Jackie, but both she and Sebastian drove it.
0: No, she did not take the car, actually.
1: Oh.
0: So the thing, okay, that was, again, hidden in social media, and I'm going to say it. At the beginning, okay, like, that's where, like, people, like, were, like accusing me of stuff. But

0: But it was confirmed by the neighbors there on that side. And she saw her leave the door with a small bag, like that looked like a small grocery bag or something. And the description, she was dressed exactly like I said, and her hair were exactly the way I said. So our neighbor saw her leave the house.
1: At that time, between 7 and 9.
0: And this is confirmed.
2: I make a note to talk to the neighbors about what they might have seen. Sebastian also says there were sightings of Jackie over the following days in Playa Coco.
0: The other thing, okay, like following that, like in the next, I believe, 3 days, she was seen by people in Coco here, like people who know her for like years. So it was obviously her. It was not like some random person who was like, oh, I seen her. It was people who known her. But that's why like the three person who known her personally obviously know it's her. Because they were, no, we're not talking about that girl who's drunk on the beach. We're talking about your wife. Yeah. One of them, okay, was, his name was Keith. I don't know his second name. He used to be the chef at Coconuts. And then the other was a waitress at the restaurant Santorini. Her name is Carol. Yeah.
2: I'll be trying to find and speak to the people who Sebastian says saw Jackie, and also to a person named Frank, Sebastian suggests, who knew them well at the condo they used to have, to get his thoughts on what might have happened.
1: Do you think she wants to be involved?
0: Yeah, that's why she's there.
1: Okay. So can I involve you in this?
2: And what about Lorraine? The woman who answered Sebastian's door. Over the course of my interview with Sebastian, she's appeared in the background, listening, patient, concerned, and I think she wants to say something.
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1: I am an actor, fresh out of theater school with big dreams and an even bigger drug habit. 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
2: She's a magician, comedian, fire eater, and the creative force behind the internet sensation Lucy Darling. Carissa Hendricks will be here to tell you about finding a community of magicians in Calgary and what it's like navigating the male-dominated field.
3: This is CBC News. Good morning. It's partly cloudy and 19 degrees. I'm David Giroux, and here's the latest from the CBC Ottawa newsroom. The latest wave of tariffs from the Trump administration came into effect at midnight. They impose levies of up to 12.5% on more than 60 U.S. trading partners, ones that the White House says are not tackling the issue of forced labor, Canada included. Marina von Stackelberg has reaction.
4: Canada's minister responsible for Canada-U.S. trade, Dominic LeBlanc, says the latest tariff is not unexpected since the Americans signaled they would.

0: would find a way to replace their Section 122 tariffs that were set to expire today. In a statement, LeBlanc says Canada has one of the most robust frameworks to deal with forced labor. He points out while most countries are being hit with a 12.5% tariff rate, Canada is part of a small number of countries being tariffed at a lower rate of 10%. And there are exemptions for many Canadian goods, including those that comply with the CUSMA trade agreement. LeBlanc says Canada will continue to engage constructively with the U.S. on this and other outstanding issues over the coming weeks. Marina von Stackelberg, CBC News, Ottawa.
1: Spain is declaring a national emergency over its wildfire crisis. Through fire, streams of water at fire near Madrid as the military has stepped in to help combat the fires. Several wildfires are burning out of control near the capital. The interior minister says 40,000 people have been or are being evacuated from their homes. He says 80 homes have burned, 50 of them are completely destroyed. Fires are also burning in Italy and France, where 20,000 people have been evacuated in the southwest of the country. Government ministers in India say they'll meet with the leaders of a massive student protest today. The meeting comes after activist Sonam Wangchuk ended his 26-day hunger strike.
2: We've been rajneetik dalon ke lagbhag 65 sansadon ne.
1: Wangchuk agreed to end his fast after the ruling party assured him that the concerns of the protesting students will be addressed. The demonstrations were triggered over university entrance exam fraud affecting 2 million students. Since then, huge demonstrations have spread across the country and are putting pressure on the government of Prime Minister Narendra Modi. For the third time this week, the Philippines is accusing China of a confrontation on the disputed waters of the South China Sea. The Philippine Coast Guard has released video purportedly showing its Chinese counterpart blasting a water cannon at three government vessels. Philippine officials say it happened during a routine resupplying of fishing boats. They accused the Chinese ship of coming within 7 meters, creating a collision risk. China says it was using control measures on several vessels operating illegally in its waters. Philippine officials say a similar incident happened yesterday. And on Monday, Manila says a Filipino sailor was injured after being struck with a baton by Chinese Coast Guard crew. Well, today marks 1 month since twin earthquakes rocked Venezuela. That tremors left tens of thousands dead, injured, and missing, and hundreds of buildings were destroyed. As Jorge Barrera reports, Venezuela now faces the task of rebuilding swaths of infrastructure and its democracy at the same time.
3: It's a miracle we are alive, says Ingrid Ochoa, showing the wrecked and warped interior of her apartment in the coastal state of La Guaira, Venezuela, where she lived with her husband, son, brother, and niece. She says they now sleep in a tent along a street and doesn't know what her future holds. The trajectory of Venezuela's future has twice been dramatically altered in 6 months. First, with the U.S. operation to snatch former President Nicolas Maduro, and now by the earthquake, says Luis Angarita, political scientist with Venezuela's Central University. The country needs to physically rebuild from a calamity that caused over $19 billion U.S. dollars in damage and reconstruct its democracy at the same time, he says. But for Venezuelans like Ingrid Ochoa, life right now is about survival. Jorge Barrera, CBC News, Mexico City.
1: Now here's your forecast for Ottawa. Mainly cloudy today, a high of 27. Clear tonight, a low of 13 degrees overnight. Tomorrow, sunny and a high of 28. On Sunday, a mix of sun and cloud with a 40% chance of showers and a high of 26. On Monday, cloudy with a 60% chance of showers and a high of 26. On Tuesday, cloudy with a 60% chance of showers and a high of 26. On Wednesday, cloudy and a high of 25 degrees.
4: Hey, I'm Garvey Bailey, in for Tom Power. Welcome to Q. Carissa Hendricks is a comedian, a fire eater, and the woman behind the popular internet character Lucy Darling. Carissa also works in a world of knowable secrets, a.k.a. magic. Carissa has worked hard to gain entry into the male-dominated industry, and while there, she figured out that magic tricks were made for men to perform. So, she's doing her best to shake that up. She came by to give us a glimpse behind the curtain. Plus, we remember the legendary

jazz pianist Oliver Jones. You'll hear Tom's conversation with Oliver from a couple of years ago when he paid him a visit at his home in Montreal on his 90th birthday.

0: Imagine this. You're in an old theater with cabaret-style lighting, and a glamorous Hollywood socialite walks out onto the stage, and in a low, breathy voice, something like this, she asks for your drink order, and without putting anything in her empty cocktail shaker, she magically pours out the very drink you requested. This is the kind of classy mischief you can expect at a Lucy Darling show. Lucy is a character created by Canadian magician and comedian Carissa Hendricks. Now, Carissa left her home in Calgary at 16 years old, and while she didn't quite join the circus, she learned a lot of circus skills, like fire eating. Today, her show is the kind of entertainment that can't be replicated by AI. Forget about AI, guys. It's a combination of magic, comedy, and old Hollywood glamour. This month, Carissa Hendricks is bringing her alter ego, Lucy Darling, to the stage at the Just for Laughs Festival in Montreal. And my fellow Q guest host, Jill Deegan, caught up with her before the show.
1: Carissa is on the line with me now. Hello.
2: Hi, I'm so excited to be here. Thank you so much.
1: Me too. And I'm excited to talk to a magician because you are talking to a serious magic fan here. I'm never not gasping in a state of wonder. And I always want another hit of the state of wonder that really only a good magic show can bring.
2: I love that. That's so exciting.
1: So let's talk about your love of magic. You grew up in Calgary watching David Copperfield. What's your earliest memory of really falling in love with magic? Was there a specific illusion or trick? Or
2: it was less about the magic itself, and it was more about the idea that this was a knowable thing. This was something that I could puzzle out if I wanted to. If I really thought hard enough, I could figure it out. And so weirdly, I was the worst kind of spectator for magic. That's how I started out. I think a lot of great magicians start out that way. You know, a lot of people, I love that you go to magic shows and you're excited for the wonder. That is the ideal audience member. I am not the ideal audience member. I'm there to puzzle it out. And I loved, even at like 5 or 6 or 7, this idea that these were knowable secrets. And I think a lot of magicians get into it that way because either you like the puzzle or you like that little bit of power as a young person you get from having this secret knowledge, this little bit of information. But I didn't realize that that was something you could get from books. I thought you had to work it out yourself. So my first sort of memories are me sitting there watching something over and over again, or really studying it as much as I could, trying to take it apart and come up with my own method of how I would have done it.
1: And your dad would say to you, now, how do you think he pulled that off? And you'd say, wow, maybe, and you'd kind of scheme it out in your own mind and solve the puzzle for yourself. And you didn't realize you could read magic books to learn how to do magic tricks. You really did have to figure it out yourself.
2: Yeah.
1: That's really been the story of all your skills and talents, because I know that you've picked up a lot of your circus skills, including fire eating, which we'll get to, while you were doing volunteer work as a teenager. What kind of volunteer work exposes you to fire eating?
2: So there's some great programs in Calgary for at-risk youth. They revolve around the arts. And there is a little bit of that crossover between like general arts and the vaudeville, the variety show. And those were the ones that fascinated me most. So sometimes, you know, I do a program called Art of Youth, and sometimes that meant you were painting murals in a garage for the city of Calgary. And sometimes it meant you were ushering for plays. And sometimes it meant you were at these fundraisers or these galas and you were watching acrobats. And one of those shows, I got to meet a fire eater. And I was so fascinated because my little puzzly brain went back to that thing it always does where it went, okay, what's the trick? And when I went and talked to him afterwards and found out there was no trick, he was just doing it, I couldn't believe it and really got obsessed and kind of forced him to show me what he meant. Because I kept thinking, no, it's like fake fire or there's something in his mouth protecting him. No, it's just technique. And so that kind of opened up my love of sideshow, because when you start out being obsessed with magic, you have this assumption that every performative skill is a trick and that if you just have the secret

0: knowledge, you can do it too. And Sideshow is one of those things where, yes, there is some secret knowledge, but really the knowledge is of self. It's you have to know how much you can handle and how much your nervous system is kicking in because it's pain, and when that pain crosses the threshold into doing permanent damage.
1: So it's sort of a mental game. I mean, talking yourself through, oh, no, you think you can't handle this, but maybe you can, until the point where you realize, no, actually, this is the right time to stop.
0: Yeah, absolutely. I mean, there's sort of an instinctual thing, especially around fire, where your brain goes, no, danger, stop. You know, it's, have you ever, I mean, obviously, I doubt
1: have
0: anyone's done
1: it. Have I ever
0: this,
1: eaten fire? No, I haven't. Really haven't.
0: I was going to ask if you've ever, like anybody's ever challenged you to try to put your hand on a burner that you think is on. So that's like a science experiment you'll sometimes see people do where the burner will be off, but it'll be glowing.
1: Mm.
0: And people won't, even though they're being told and they know that it's not actually on, you can't make yourself touch it. You can't overcome that threshold because the self-preservation instinct is so strong. So when you get into doing Sideshow stuff, the first thing you have to do is learn to quiet that instinct and push through, even though every single fiber, every molecule of your body from thousands and hundreds of thousands of years of evolution is saying, don't do this. This is very silly. Stop right now.
1: Okay, just got to play on the idea of survival there, because your survival instincts are telling most of us to pull away from the hot element and from putting the fire in our mouths. And yet you actually cultivated a lot of these circus skills initially as an interest, but then they became survival skills when you left home at 16. Tell me a little bit about what was going on in your life at that time and how skills like walking on your hands and eating fire helped you support yourself.
0: I always had a part-time job. You know, I did early morning stock service before school at London Drugs. I worked at a juice bar after school. I was babysitting as much as I could. And I knew what those paid, you know, like $5, $6, $7, $8 an hour. And the first time I was offered a show, it was for $30 for the show, which was what, 10, 15 minutes? So to me, it was a very capitalistic mindset. When I got kicked out and I had this opportunity to perform, I thought, okay, this is going to pay more than I'm ever going to be able to make doing stock service in the morning before school. If I want to stay in school, I'm going to need to figure out how to do this. So I used makeup to make myself look older. I was able to kind of skirt around. That's the other great thing about being a performer is often people don't ask for a lot of paperwork. And I was able to do these shows and squirrel away this money so that when it came time for finals, I could take a couple months off and really study.
1: Wow.
0: And it was such a delight because I didn't, respectfully, I did not care. Because for me, I was there to survive. Exactly what you said. I was there to pay my rent. I was there to get money for groceries. So there was no ego involved at the time. So I was able to go out and fail and have it not crush my spirit as a young person. Because for me, it was like, oh, okay, I messed up. It wasn't as good as it could be. I didn't get the laugh. Oh,
1: but
0: well,
1: I still got my 30 bucks.
0: Still got my 30 bucks, exactly. As long as I'm not fired, I'm good.
1: So, okay, when did it become more than just that? I mean, you're kind of surviving outside the family home doing all this. When did it become more than that? When did it become a passion for you?
0: There was this singular goal in my mind to become a teacher. And I did everything I could to move in that direction. And performing was really on the weekends or in the evenings to pay the bills. And so here I am on this track to get what I wanted. And I wasn't really thinking about performing as something that could be loved because it was my version of working at fast food as a teenager. And then I was at Boys and Girls Club. I got offered what I thought was my dream job. And I was finally confronted with the fact that, okay, this is what I've been working towards. If I choose this, I choose only this. And I would have to give up performing because they were very you know, concerned about my split in my interests of like what I was doing outside of my job, which is fair because, you know, you're working with kids and they weren't quite sure what I was doing.
1: They were worried you'd start to teach the kids to eat fire.
0: I hope that's not what they were worried about. But gosh, oh my goodness. If that was their concern, then I was not doing a good job of setting their expectations.
1: But they just wanted your primary focus to be in that world of teaching.
0: Yeah, they had put a lot of eggs in the me basket. And once I was confronted with the fact that, you know, it was going to be either or, it became obvious to me that I could perform full time and teach a little, but I couldn't.

0: teach full time and perform a little. And I wasn't ever going to be able to give up performing, that I had really fallen in love with it. Mm-hmm. And so I quit. I'm being offered this job that has been my dream, that has been my singular focus forever, so as long as I could remember. And now I'm saying, no, thanks. That's when the stage fright kicked in for me. I had already been performing 4 or 5 years. I've been performing, quote unquote, professionally before that first touch of stage fright hit. So it was this weird combination of I had the skills, I had the confidence on stage, but behind it, there was this like ego shift of, oh, it matters now.
1: Now it matters.
0: Mm-hmm. Yeah, I have to be funny. I have to be good.
1: I'm Garvey Bailey. You're listening to Q, and you're right in the middle of Jill Deacon's conversation with Carissa Hendricks. Now, Carissa is a magician. She's a comedian. She's a fire eater, and she's from Calgary. And she performs on stage as her glamorous alter ego, Lucy Darling. Lucy is a quick-witted socialite who turns magic tricks into comedy. And the character is inspired by a very real celebrity. Let's get back to Jill's conversation with Carissa Hendricks.
2: I want to talk about your character, Lucy Darling. I understand that the idea for having that persona is something you came up with shortly after the death of Zsa Zsa Gabor. She was a Hollywood socialite and actor, and one of the first celebrities, and this is funny to think about now, but she really was one of the first celebrities to be known for her social life. Why do you think her death was so moving and impactful to you creatively?
0: I think I had recognized, maybe subconsciously, that she was the last one. I am obsessed with so many women of that time, you know, Eartha Kitt, Mae West, Katharine Hepburn, all these incredible women. And when she died, I was sort of confronted with this feeling that that energy had gone from the world. You know, we weren't seeing that kind of character coming in anymore. And all the people who were portraying it were falling off the other end of the spectrum. And it was a bit of a call to action. You know, I loved that energy and that kind of woman so much that I felt like, okay, well, if I have to embody this energy for it to continue to exist for the next generation, then I will do it, because I refuse to like let it just ebb away.
2: Why? What did you love about it so much?
0: Oh, it's just so charming and effortless. We all want to be, I think sometimes we say it even though we don't mean it, this idea of like, oh, I don't care what other people think, or it doesn't matter. I don't. But we live in a world where we're constantly being observed, and, you know, we're curating these social media experiences for our peers. And so to portray someone like that, who's effortlessly charming and lovable and clever and funny and all those things we wish we were, but she's not trying, is just who she is. And I really feel like that was Zsa Zsa Gabor. You watch her on these chat shows, and she's playing as if she's dumb, but she's so not. She's so witty. She's so clever. She's so quick.
2: For people who aren't as familiar with Zsa Zsa Gabor, one of the things that she was known for was calling everyone darling. she would say, she couldn't remember their names. Have a listen to this.
3: Darling, what a lovely outfit you're wearing. You must give me the name of your dressmaker.
2: Carissa Hendricks, your character, Lucy Darling, also has a bit of a viral catchphrase. Here's yours.
3: Oh, no. Oh, no, it's all the way over here now, Chris. Oh, no.
2: You've got your hand over your mouth, your face. You kind of can't believe that. But the oh no, what's that making you feel?
0: I just can't believe that that's the thing that caught fire. You know, I've been doing that since the very first show. It was part of Lucy's birth, and it was put in the show to solve a problem. I usually give characters certain rules. I love limitations. I love what they make you do as a comedian. And one of the rules with Lucy is, because she's effortless, she's also profoundly lazy. And so she will go to extraordinary lengths to avoid picking things up or moving things or doing anything that might come close to being perceived as manual labor.
2: Okay.
0: And so I had decided early on that, you know, if something falls on the floor, she can't pick it up. So either she has to decide that that thing doesn't exist anymore, or she's going to have to get somebody else to pick it up. And in the original show in Australia, I really fell in love with that bit, and I got really indulgent with it. And the longest I ever went with it was like 11 minutes.
2: With the, oh no, kind of, oh no, like it's gone.

0: gone. It doesn't exist anymore. Oh, no.
1: And it just kept being funny. But at a certain point, I had to realize, you know, like, okay, yes, it's still funny, but it maybe isn't have the punch that it did if I can do it in a minute and a half.
0: Well, you could hear audiences in that little bit laughing at it, really responding to it. So the oh, no is working.
1: It's been fun. It's been fun to see like little kids doing it and having it kind of permeate the culture. It's so cute.
0: You have won Stage Magician of the Year twice at, not just anywhere, at Magic Castle. And for anyone less enthused about magic than me, let me say that Magic Castle is a legendary invitation-only club. I'm still waiting for my invitation, where the world's best magicians gather. It's in Los Angeles. Not a lot of people get to even go to see, as audience members, the inside of the Magic Castle. So what do you, and here you've won Stage Magician of the Year twice there. What do you remember about going to that Mecca, you know, for the first time?
1: Oh, it was incredible. I'd wanted to go for a long time. It was my first time in Los Angeles. I had been flown out to shoot promo for this show that never even ended up happening. That was supposed to be four women touring their magic show. And I got to meet Ariane Black, this other amazing Canadian magician, for the first time. And we got to talking, and she's a member of the Magic Castle. And she went, oh, do you want to go tonight? Sure. I hadn't. Now, what you need to know about the Magic Castle is not only is it invite only, but it's a very strict dress code. So I'm in my dress that barely passes scrutiny. And Ariane just happens to have a three-piece suit in her trunk. So she looks stunning. She looks like she's going to the Oscars, and I look like her butler. And we go into the castle, and we're wandering around, and it's everything I wish it was. We saw shows all night. We sat at the Owl Bar and talked magic, talked shop. It was such a gift. But the extra nice thing is that I met some people that night. And so even though I wasn't a member, now I had three or four people who could walk me in anytime. And so I found myself looking for any excuse to be in Los Angeles so I could be at the castle. And when Lucy was born, the dream was to do it, like I basically wrote it, so I could do it at the castle. And I did it in Australia. And Tim Ellis, who runs the convention in Australia, was so kind. He's like, I'm going to give you a personal recommendation for the castle.
0: Wow.
1: So he submitted that. And I got in, and it was entirely off of, you know, literally the first show Lucy ever did. I got my invitation to perform at the castle. So it was a dream.
0: You know, I'm so interested in, and this isn't just the case at the Magic Castle, but just generally magic has traditionally been a pretty male dominated space. So breaking into that world, did you ever feel like you had to challenge people's expectations of what a magician could be?
1: There is such a gift in the very strange way I got into show business to begin with. You know, I got 5 years in before I got my stage fright. And I was about 10 years in until I switched to really focusing on magic. So I got to step into the world of magic with a lot of confidence and a lot of skills and having already basically been a full-time performer for 5 years. So I didn't feel that way. Also, I had gone into magic assuming I had to invent absolutely everything I came up with. So I didn't have the expectations of being able to rely on the hundreds of years of beautiful literature. So for me, I didn't feel that. But I think most people do. It's important to remember that because magic is so male-dominated and more than almost any other art form, every single piece of information published for magicians is usually, almost 100%, by a man with the assumption a man is going to perform it. And because magic relies on you finding the very tiny space between what is perceived to be impossible and what is actually impossible, and that those things rely heavily on the assumptions people make about you, which means the assumptions people make about female bodies are going to be different than the assumptions people make about male bodies. So, you know, a man can get away with wearing a fairly baggy suit, whereas if a woman is wearing that, you think she's got a frying pan in there or something, right? You know, immediately you're going to assume something's in there. So as a woman coming into magic, you have to also be an inventor. You have to be willing to come in and basically start from scratch. But because that was my assumption with everything, it didn't startle me. But I think if you're a young person and you see magic and you go to the clubs and you understand that there are books, it's very easy for young women to get discouraged because every book you open is very clearly not for you.
0: The label I understand that you use

0: and have the mill rings and make it this really great aesthetic, you know, and then you get to participate in the huge wealth of knowledge and all of the trickery and all of the existing gimmicks that the boys get to play with and still be a woman. And so it's more that tomboy magic is a solution for the problem of all literature being written for male magicians.
1: Being for people wearing top hats and overcoats and suits and such.
0: Yeah, exactly.
2: Okay, that's just the first part of Jill Deacon's conversation with Canadian magician, comedian, and fire eater Carissa Hendricks. We've got more coming up. But right now, here's new music from our friends By Perula. This is Something Out of Nothing.

Something out of nothing. Coming up, more of Jill Deacon's conversation with Carissa Hendricks, the comedian slash magician slash fire eater. Carissa will tell you about the risky stunt that earned her a Guinness World Record in Italy. In fact, her friend, who happens to be a dentist, was worried her teeth would literally explode when she attempted it. Spoiler alert, they didn't. But she did pass out in shock on her flight home. That story is coming up. Plus, we remember Canada's Oliver Jones, the legendary jazz pianist who died this week. You'll hear Tom's conversation with Oliver. They talk about his early days learning from Oscar Peterson. And why the piano continued to be an extension of himself, even into his 90s. I'm Garvey Bailey. More Q after this.

Good morning, I'm David Giroux, and here's an update from the CBC Ottawa Newsroom. A Canada-only ceremony is taking place today to mark the opening of the Gordie Howe International Bridge. A joint celebration with the U.S. was cancelled earlier this week. The federal government previously said that in light of U.S. President Donald Trump's latest tariff threats, Canada would not be celebrating the opening of the bridge in a joint event. The United States is imposing forced labor-related tariffs on more than 60 countries, charging Canada and several allies 10%. Goods compliant under the Canada-U.S.-Mexico Agreement on Trade will remain exempt. And the Ministry of Natural Resources has reported no new blaze in Ontario in the last 24 hours, but there are still 177 active wildfires scorching the province, and more than 1,800 people have been forced from their homes. Indigenous communities have borne the brunt of those fires, with First Nations making up 12 of the 13 evacuated communities. More news at 11 here on CBC Radio 1. Now here's your forecast for Ottawa. Mainly cloudy today, a high of 27. Clear tonight, a low of 13 degrees over.

0: tonight. Tomorrow, sunny and a high of 28. On Sunday, a mix of sun and cloud with a 40% chance of showers and a high of 26. On Monday, cloudy with a 60% chance of showers and a high of 26. On Tuesday, cloudy with a 60% chance of showers and a high of 26. On Wednesday, cloudy and a high of 25 degrees.
1: Harvey Bailey today on Q. Jill Deacon's interview with Carissa Hendricks. She's a magician, a comedian, and a fire eater from Calgary. Now, Carissa was telling Jill about how leaving home at 16 led her to a life of performing. First, it was for survival, and then it was just for the joy of it. In those early years, Carissa learned a lot of circus skills, including one that would eventually earn her a Guinness World Record. In a moment, you'll hear Carissa talk about torch teething. I don't know. Sounds cool. It's a remarkable feat and one that came with painful consequences that lasted for years. Here's Jill Deacon talking to Carissa Hendricks.
2: You set the Guinness World Record for longest torch teething. So, Carissa, do tell me about torch teething. I feel like this is something else I've never tried. What does it look like and what does it feel like?
3: I have to assume that nobody knows what it is. I try to always start with that. It's hard in circus because, you know, obviously like with any industry, there's internal language. So torch teething is to have a lit torch in your teeth and to hold it there as long as possible. And the trick
2: is
3: really
2: being right at your teeth.
3: Exactly. So your teeth are on fire and you've drawn your lips back to try to protect yourself as much as possible. If you go see a performance, torch teething will typically be a trick on display in the act at some point. In a typical show, that trick goes on for 5 to 12 seconds tops, because that's about when the audience will clap and go, okay, this is too much. And that's about when the performer starts to realize they're going to cause long-term damage. I got a call from a great show in Italy, Lo Show del Record, on Channel 4. And a lot of my friends had done the show, so it came highly recommended. And they said, hey, there's this record at 32 seconds for torch teething. And at the time, I was fairly well known as a very high level fire eater doing 20, 30 second torch teeths in my regular show. So I fly out to Montreal, I practice it, I'm consistently getting 38 seconds. I'm confident, I say no problem, I book the ticket, we're going. And then about a week before I get on the plane, I get a call from the producer saying, I'm so sorry, there's been a clerical error. The current record is not 32 seconds. It's a minute and 32 seconds. Yes, that's the reaction I had. But luckily it was over email, so he couldn't see me react that way. And I realized, you know, I've never been to Italy, and this trip in my payment is not contingent on me being successful. So, oh, no problem, sir. Absolutely. I'd love to go. Not a problem. So I flew out. Again, this is like the gift of my whole career, is that it's just having no expectations. And then, you know, you know how people are like, oh, I had a spiral into madness. I'm having a spiral into success. Like, it's not on purpose. It's kind of all by accident. So I fly to Italy with truly zero expectations I'm going to get this record. I'm there to do my best. And so you're there for a week shooting B-roll. I spend the week hanging out with Astro Jump, which is some of the guys from the Harlem Globetrotters, and Jody, the world's smallest girl, and I pet the world's smallest horse, and I'm having the best time. And then it comes the day for me to shoot. And I beat the record at 2 minutes and 1 second. And which is so much, which was, you know,
2: you went from 38 seconds in your practicing to 2 minutes and 1 second. My whole face hurts just thinking about that.
3: I think it was something about the live studio audience. You know, I had not been practicing in front of people, and there's this incredible superpower you get when you're being observed. Like, you are, I mean, character work is like this, where the observing me, them seeing me and assuming I could do it, made it true.
2: I can see that being very fueling. I'm also wondering what it feels like in your mouth.
3: So bad.
2: So, 2 minutes into it being on fire.
3: I did have some additional confidence. At the time, one of my best friends was a dentist, and he was concerned that the teeth
2: to have been in your brain during that time. Okay, the audience is loving this. Okay, and then, you know, my friend the dentist can probably repair whatever's happening right now.
3: Yeah. Well, exactly, because he was worried that my teeth would explode under the heat,
2: oh,
3: or crack, because the

0: teeth are not meant to hold that much heat. And also they have moisture. So when, as the moisture escapes, you know, it's scary. So we did some tests with some fake teeth to see how long it took for them to explode. And they started to do, to have like showing some surface damage at about 3 minutes. So I felt pretty confident. Okay, I'm going to be all right. I can hold on. This will be fine. What I didn't account for is that inside your teeth is a nerve. And once your teeth gets a certain level of hot, it is now burning the nerve from the inside. And even when you take the torch out, the heat remains. So the nerve in my teeth and also the space between my teeth and my gums were both damaged. So my teeth were so hot, it blistered on the inside of my gums, which caused my body to go into shock, but not till the next day. So I was flying home and flying back to Edmonton, and my body on the plane is in shock. So I keep kind of passing out on the plane and waking up in cold sweat. And I'm still wearing the medal they gave me when I won. It was just such a surreal experience. I remember thinking like, oh, I died. And this is what purgatory feels like.
1: Wow. I'm guessing Horrible. Maybe now that you've won the record, you don't do that trick much anymore?
0: No, not really. I mean, yeah. I'll do the 10-15 second version of it. Mm. The hardest part was not the couple days after, even though that was horrific. The hardest part was that for about 10 years afterwards, if I was smiling in a typical Canadian winter and there was a soft breeze that brushed across my teeth, it was like being punched in the nose. It was because the nerves were so sensitive to heat and cold. And like even with ice cream, I had to be so, so careful. And even to this day, I watch people chew ice and I want to die. I want to crawl under a desk and cry and rock myself to sleep. Just the memory of it is so painful.
1: Okay. So, Carissa, you're not, I mean, that's probably the most extreme example. You also put nails in your nose and, I mean, all kinds of other things. There's so much physical risk and challenge to what you do.
0: That's not even close to the most extreme example.
1: Okay. Dare I ask? No. Okay. My point being here, what makes it all worth it for you?
0: Oh, one of the things I love the most about Sideshow is that it really challenges the assumption about what you're capable of. That's what I also love about circus, right? I mean, people who can sit on their own heads, on some level, you're going, that's my body. You know, there's your mirror neurons are kicking in and you're thinking, well, I suppose I could do that if I wanted to. And it's cool to see what, you know, we all have, not quite, but we all have similar equipment. It's like, oh, my equipment could do that if I really wanted to. And so it's such a fun experiment, especially when you're the one inside the body and you're like, okay, it's time to like learn how to do this skill. And we're going to see how much pain I can take. And also the fact that pain is an important signal that tells your body when danger is happening, but the signal tends to kick in before it's truthful. Mm-hmm. And so realizing how much control you have over your brain and how far you can push that signal and how close you can get it to what is truly dangerous is shocking. It's just such a fun experiment.
1: I love that idea too, that you are, the things that you do are a reminder, if we stop and think about them, that we can handle a lot more than we think we can, which is one of the beautiful things about all the circus work that you do. I want to ask you lastly about the magic. You know all the secrets behind the illusions. After all the years that you've been creating those illusions for audiences, giving us that sense of, oh, wow, what gives you that feeling of wonder?
0: Oh, I feel it all the time. For me, magic is not just about what's on stage. You know, my definition of magic is a little looser. You know, I believe that magic is anytime something is deliberately being relieved of its ordinariness. So a really great tasting menu where that was carrots and now it's the most insane meal you've ever had, that's magic. Or visual art is magic, or like a beautiful song is magic. So I feel that all the time in different ways. But in terms of what we would refer to, what the average person would recognize as performative magic, I still feel it all the time. Because even though I know the secrets, I can know everything about what you're doing. But because it is

0: based on my assumptions about human movement or about what you're supposed to be doing. If you are super dialed into who you are and the what looks natural in your body, I could know everything. I could hand you the gimmick and you can still fool me because you are taking advantage of my assumptions. And so if you have a good understanding of who you are and you have enough empathy to dial into what my assumptions are about who you are, then you can fool me with nothing.
1: Thank you so much for creating so much wonder for all of us and for this great conversation today. I really love talking with you.
0: This has been honestly such a blast. I love talking about this stuff. I feel like everybody in my team is so sick of hearing me talk like this. So this is such a delight.
1: That was Jill Deacon's conversation with Carissa Hendricks. Carissa is a magician, a comedian. She's a fire eater, and she's from Calgary. She often performs in character as a Hollywood starlet named Lucy Darling. You can see Lucy on stage at Just for Laughs Montreal this Sunday, July the 26th.

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1: I'm Garby Bailey, in for Tom Power. I want you to take a listen to this. This is one of Canada's greatest jazz musicians.

0: That is some of the incredible Oliver Jones with Mean to Me. It's the opening track to his first ever album, The Oliver Jones Trio, Live at Biddle's. Recorded at the famous Montreal Jazz Bar, where Oliver made his name back in 1983. Oliver Jones died this week. He was 91 years old. Now, for decades, Oliver's been known as the greatest living jazz pianist in Canada. He grew up in the famous Little Burgundy area of Montreal and was taught to play by Oscar Peterson's sister, Daisy. He was surrounded by the sounds of that place, by the people, and he fell in love with the jazz he was hearing on the radio and in the clubs of Montreal. Although he loved the music, it wasn't until his mid-40s that Oliver played jazz as a career. Before that, he was traveling all over the United States for years performing pop music. But once he was back home in Montreal playing jazz, things took off for Oliver Jones. He's truly had an unbelievable career. He's won Governor General's Awards and received the Order of Canada. He's even been featured on a Canada Post stamp. A couple of years ago, Tom Power went to Montreal to Oliver's home to sit down with him next to his piano, naturally. They were surrounded by all the trophies and the awards and the accolades Oliver has won over the years. And they talked about his incredible life in music. Now, Oliver had retired a couple times, most recently in 2016. He didn't really play shows for other people anymore, but he did play during this chat. What a special moment. Here's Oliver Jones.
1: It's amazing to see, by the way. It's like your Order of Canada and your Order of Quebec and your Juno Awards and your induction into the Canadian Music Hall of Fame, your ticket stub from when you play Carnegie Hall. And then I looked, right next to that is a plaque from Union United Church.
2: Right.
1: For the, you know, the many years there. Something happened there when you were like five, right?
2: Yes, that was when I first heard Oscar. But I remember every Thursday, they used to have concerts there. People would sing, piano players, trumpet players, recite poems and so forth.
1: Yeah.
2: So we were there. I was there with a couple of friends, and they said, well, let's go up in the front. We could sit on the floor. And Oscar was there playing.

0: must have been 16, 17 years old.
1: It's a young man.
0: But the thing that amazed me, I looked at his hands, and I said, how is he going to be able to put those big hands, fingers in between without hitting or making mistakes? I'm listening to him play, and there was no mistakes. But he has such powerful hands.
1: Yeah.
0: And I remember how serious he looked. It was amazing. I went home the next day and I wanted to play like that. When I was 7 and a half, we moved closer to Oscar's home. We were about 12, 13 doors away.
1: Yeah.
0: And so I used to be able to tell when he was playing. My good friend Ronnie Thomas lived right next door to him. So I would sit on the steps, and sometime Mr. Peterson would come by. And he never was a pleasant man as far...
1: This is Oscar's father?
0: Oscar's father.
1: Yeah.
0: And he would say, boy, are you there again? Don't you know that people got to go up those stairs and down? So I got in the habit of listening to Oscar, and then I would go home and try. Not very successful.
1: Do you remember any of those tunes that you would have heard from him and that you would have went back and tried to play again?
0: Yes. Don't Blame Me.

0: Oh, that's so cool. One day, I was about 8 or 9 years old.
1: Yeah.
0: And I was just about going out the door, and Oscar called me, and he had an older man there with him.
1: Yeah.
0: And he said, Oliver, I want you to meet my friend. He turned to the man and he said, we have a young pianist who's studying with my sister, and he's also starting to play pop tunes and some jazz thing.
1: Yeah.
0: And so I sat down and I played Don't Blame Me, as simple as could be.
1: Mm.
0: And I remember he was behind me, the man, and he kept saying, That's all he was saying while I was playing it. And when I finished, I stood up to get ready to go out.
1: Yeah.
0: And he sat down and he took his left hand and he just went like that.
1: Up and down the piano.
0: Up and down the piano. Yeah. And then he played Don't Blame Me like I'd never heard it before. I said to myself, man, he plays nearly as good as Oscar.
1: Yeah.
0: It turned out he was Art Tatum.
1: No way.
0: Of course, I didn't know who he was. I didn't know who. And years later, I played for him in New York.
1: Did he remember you?
0: He said he think he remembered.
1: Didn't Duke Ellington come to town back in those days?
0: Oh, Ellington.
1: Charlie Parker.
0: Everyone, because Montreal was one of the stops, and when you went to Detroit or Buffalo, the next stop was

0: was Montreal.
1: Yeah.
0: And of course, as a youngster, I got to hear an awful lot of wonderful bands come through, and those were big days for me.
1: Did you see Charlie Parker?
0: Charlie Parker, yes.
1: How was that?
0: That was tremendous. That was outstanding. Of course, you know I played saxophone.
1: Yeah.
0: Very badly.
1: Yeah.
0: But hearing those guys, and later on getting the opportunity and got to play with wonderful players in New York.
1: Yeah.
0: I was working on Broadway.
1: Yeah.
0: That was one of my favorite jobs. And then I started to notice a lineup outside to get in. Then I started to say to myself, I'm finally making it.
1: Yeah.
0: And I also had an opportunity to play Carnegie Hall. And what a wonderful, wonderful. By this time, I was traveling.
1: Because for people who don't know, you were on the road for...
0: For a long time.
1: Man, and...
0: I was in Puerto Rico for 11 years.
1: You were on the... I was reading about you. Like, it was like hard on your health, right? Like, you were on the road so much. Like, it took a...
0: Well, I... Yes, it did take a kind of bite out of me. I had a triple bypass and so forth.
1: Yeah.
0: But... it was wonderful because when I came back from Puerto Rico,
1: mm-hmm.
0: it was 1980.
1: Yeah.
0: And just by chance, I ran into the fellow who did a lot for my...
1: Who's that?
0: And that was Charlie Biddles.
1: Yeah.
0: He always used to say, man, you're a jazz pianist. Why, I don't know why you're playing all that crappy stuff. Because I was playing all the pop stuff.
1: Yeah.
0: And he says, man, you should be playing jazz. And Charlie said, come and play with me.

0: that was my first job that I was really able to play jazz music.
1: Right, because you were playing pop tunes up to this point.
0: Pop, so all those,
1: kind of whatever, yeah. Anyone. You were a musical director, you were in Vegas, you were in, you know? Yeah.
0: So I started playing and I'm waiting for someone to yell, play some

0: Play some pop. Play some, you know.
1: Some, play some pop.
0: Yeah.
1: No, some everyone that was coming into here, Charlie, because Charlie, either he was playing Lullaby of Birdland or... Everything that Charlie touched, he was playing jazz.
0: Oh, beautiful.
1: And so I got in the habit of mixing up different things with Charlie. And I was so shocked when Mr. George Church opened the club and called it Biddles. And so I got my opportunity from them. Then the following year, which is second year of the festival, and I got to play at a first jazz festival.
0: Wow.

0: being 90 and still being able to play like that?
1: I don't think there's any secret. It's a matter of loving the piano, for sure. The piano is just a part of me, and it gives me such a warm feeling, and it's as if I'm given to the piano a sense of that it's there for me at any time. And sometime I'll remember some of the beautiful tunes that I've played over the years. I'm just very melancholy when it comes to

0: Listen, you sound good as you ever did. Thanks so much.
1: My pleasure. Thanks for joining us here in Montreal.
0: Anytime.
1: All right. Thank you.
2: Ollie Jones, what a charmer. From 2020 forward, that was Tom Power's conversation with Oliver Jones as Oliver sat at his piano in his home in Montreal. Oliver died this week. He was 91 years old. That's it for today. Q This Week was produced by Simi Bassi, Nathan Chisholm, Deanne Iros, Vanessa Greco, Vanessa Nigro, Cora Najawan, Liv Pascarelli, Adriel Smiley, and Caitlin Swan. Our digital team is Sabina Wex, Vivian Rashot, Julia Whalen, and March Mercanti. Our production assistant is Zoe Morris. Our intern is Amira Benjamin. Sam Hashmi, Emily Kiravesio, and Johnny Casamata were our engineers this week. Our director is Glory Omotayo. Our senior producer is Matt Murphy. John Perry is our executive producer this week. I'm Garvey Bailey, sitting in for Tom Power. Guess what? I'm going to be with you next week. I'll catch you then.

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2: Listen, sometimes the music gods really smile upon all of us. This week is one of those times. Brand new album from Charlie XCX, a new album from Shania Twain, a new album from The Strokes. Man, there's a lot to get into. The group that's here, and they're eager to dive in.
3: This is CBC News. Good morning. It's mostly cloudy and 22 degrees. I'm David Giroux, and here's the latest from the CBC Ottawa newsroom. The latest wave of tariffs from the Trump administration came into effect at midnight. They impose levies of up to 12.5% on more than 60 U.S. trading partners, ones that the White House says are not tackling the issue of forced labor, Canada included. Marina von Stackelberg has reaction.
4: Canada's minister responsible for Canada-U.S. trade, Dominic LeBlanc, says the latest tariff is not unexpected since the Americans signaled they would find a way to replace their Section 122 tariffs that were set to expire today. In a statement, LeBlanc says Canada has one of the most robust frameworks to deal with forced labor. He points out while most countries are being hit with a 12.5% tariff rate, Canada is part of a small number of countries being tariffed at a lower rate of 10%. And there are exemptions for many Canadian goods, including those that comply with the CUSMA trade agreement. LeBlanc says Canada will continue to engage

0: engage constructively with the U.S. on this and other outstanding issues over the coming weeks. Marina von Stackelberg, CBC News, Ottawa.
1: Oil prices are back up as they've been driven by the conflict in the Middle East. On Thursday, the international benchmark Brent crude hit $100 U.S. per barrel. As the industry projects significant profits, advocacy groups are raising questions about the Carney government's ongoing financial support and subsidies. David Thurton reports.
2: We're seeing a very worrying pattern with this government.
3: Nicole Dusick is with the Institute for Sustainable Development. She says she's been watching as the Carney government rolls back another climate policy. In 2023, the Trudeau government vowed to end what it called inefficient fossil fuel subsidies. One group has been keeping tabs on how much money still flows from government coffers to the oil and gas companies. Environmental Defense's Julia Levin estimates $10 billion were spent last year. Halfway through 2026, she says that figure stands at $4 billion.
4: The government continues to put a huge amount of public money into projects that are fueling the climate crisis.
3: In a statement, a spokesperson for Canada's finance minister suggests the Carney government remains committed to phasing out inefficient fossil fuel subsidies. The statement did not address ongoing public funding allocated to major energy firms, which have posted strong profits. David Thornton, CBC News, Ottawa.
1: Overseas now, leaders of a student protest movement in India say the government has asked for 24 hours to consider their key demand. They're asking for the resignation of the education minister. Massive protests have been sweeping cities across the country over the leak of university entrance exams. Neha Punia has more from New Delhi.
5: The youth-led protest becomes the latest show of dissent against Prime Minister Narendra Modi's 12-year rule. On Friday, solidarity marches took place across major Indian cities as tens of thousands of people continue to camp in the heart of Delhi. The protest started after a major medical exam paper leaked, but it has now become a Gen Z uprising against unemployment and the government's handling of the student protests.
6: The education minister must resign. He clearly isn't capable.
5: And now some are even calling for Mr. Modi to go.
7: The Prime Minister needs to go. Just removing one minister won't fix anything.
5: The movement is called the Cockroach Janata Party after India's top judge called unemployed young people cockroaches. The party's representatives held talks with two Indian ministers on Friday and claim New Delhi has asked for time to consider their demands. Neha Punia for CBC News, New Delhi.
1: The European Commission says TikTok is not adequately protecting children's privacy rights. An investigation into the social media platform found the accounts of minors can be accessed by adults. It says by not blocking that feature, children are at risk of cyberbullying, unwanted contact, and predatory behavior. TikTok says it will review the findings, adding it's committed to protecting minors online. If the commission is unsatisfied when TikTok responds, it could fine the company up to 6% of its total annual revenue. And that's your CBC News. Now here's your forecast for Ottawa. Mainly cloudy today, a high of 27. Clear tonight, a low of 13 degrees overnight. Tomorrow, sunny and a high of 28. On Sunday, a mix of sun and cloud with a 40% chance of showers and a high of 26. On Monday, cloudy with a 60% chance of showers and a high of 26. On Tuesday, cloudy with a 60% chance of showers and a high of 26. On Wednesday, cloudy and a high of 25 degrees.
8: You know, July is usually a quieter time for album releases, but not this week. No, this week we eat. First of all, we've got a new album from Shania Twain. Then we've got Charlie XCX, big follow-up to Brat. And here's a sentence I've not said in a minute. A new album from The Strokes. The group chat's here. We're going to get into all of this. I'm El Amin Abdul Mahmoud. This is Commotion. Natalie Harmsen is here. Megan LaPierre is here. And Joan Summers is here. Hello to all of you.
9: Hello.
8: It's nice to have you guys in studio. Listen, a lot to talk about, but first, if you guys don't mind, we'll kick things off with this.

0: The Pride of Timmins, Ontario. That is Shania Twain. That song is called Dirty Rosie. The new album is called Little Miss Twain. Natalie, I'm going to start with you, pal. Tell me about this record. What does this record tell us about where Shania is at right now?
1: This is her getting very nostalgic and

0: taking a trip down memory lane to the early days of her career. It's looking at her from ages 8 to around her early 20s, mm-hmm. before she'd made it. She was still Little Miss Twain, performing in, you know, divey bars up in Northern Ontario. Yeah. Her mom was driving her to shows, and a lot of the songs are about that. They're really a love letter to growing up with, you know, lots of snow, going to Dairy Queen, and her mom driving her to shows. So it's a tender look at the past, but also there are some newer love songs in there as well.
1: I will say it's also like an album that's got a bunch of collaborations, which is like not a thing that I usually expect out of Shania. You got a song with the Warren Treaty. You got a song with Josh Homme from the Queens of Stone Age. For me, this song is actually the standout record.

0: That's Shania Twain. The song is called Little Miss Twain. That's a name. That's it. That's the title track of the album. She doesn't only name drop Tanya Tucker in the song. Tanya Tucker is there buttressing the track. She's sort of like the lower, raspier voice there. Megan, what do you make of the musical choices that Shania is doing on this record?
1: Well, I think, first of all, that is such a power move, getting Tanya Tucker on the name-dropping Tanya Tucker song. Very few could pull it off, and here we are. But I think, you know, I was thinking about how Shania kind of is the result of an experiment, which was the crossover between country and pop, right? Mm-hmm. And I was thinking about how, you know, we are seeing country infused in so many more ways. Not only is mainstream country thriving, I think Ella Langley's Choose in Texas just became one of the biggest songs of all time.
0: Yeah.
1: But alt country is thriving. We've got the Waxahachie, MJ Lenderman, Wednesdays of the World. And I think she's kind of a representation of country bleeding into all of these things, and it paving the way for people like Taylor Swift, who wouldn't have been able to pivot from country to pop if she hadn't kind of laid the path out.
0: Yeah, I mean, like, when I think about the idea of a country crossover, like, the textbook is Shania. Even if Taylor is the most maybe successful crossover act that there is, the idea that, like, how to execute that pivot, you know, she literally wrote the book on this. And so for her to be returning in a moment when you've got Ella Langley, which, like, to me, like, to be honest with you, like, I don't think of Choose in Texas as a song that is a crossover. That song is just a country song.
1: Yes, 100%.
0: But for it to become, like, one of the biggest sort of pop songs of the moment is shocking to me. It's definitely shocking to Joan Summers, who's certainly never heard Choose in Texas in her life, I don't think. Tell me about what you make of Shania returning in this moment. This idea that actually, like, country is doing really well. And actually, like, there's something about the culture that's responding to country music.
2: Yeah, you know, I'm probably going to be the first person to put Confessions 2 and Little Miss Twain in conversation with each other.
0: Okay,
2: but
0: Madonna, Shania, let's go.
2: Remind me a lot of how we are in this cultural moment where, for a very long time, women were told that music, especially pop women and country stars even, had an expiration date. You know, like, very few rarefied artists like Dolly got to make music forever, got to be Dolly forever. But for the most part, women were told that you get to a certain point where your music doesn't sell, you become a legacy act, and you tour the same old stuff all over.
0: Right.
2: And I really like seeing these women who carved lanes that so many people followed them through, coming back and making new music, wanting to be in the conversation, wanting to be received for that, and using new inspirations and old, and bringing the history with them into the present. I find it really interesting, especially following her documentary, which I really feel like put her back in the conversation in a big way, in front of an audience that probably wasn't as familiar with her, which is nuts to me, of course, right? Yeah. Like, growing up with Shania, it's like, how do you not know Shania?
0: Yeah.
2: But, you know, the world has gotten older and people have gotten younger. And so I'm happy to see her back, and I'm happy to see so many women like her coming back with new material.
0: Yeah. I think when I think about this new material, what I like about it is that it's also not just like, hey, I'm just sitting here, come see me in a small theater. Like, these songs are competitive. Like, these songs, like, want to perform on radio as well as they do, you know, as very deeply reflective of her life, but also at the same time, some of those are bops. So, like, you know, you want to hear this on a country radio. Natalie, over at CBC Music, you guys ranked Shania records, and I'm going to put you a little bit on the spot, because presumably there's going to be an updating of the rank of Shania albums.
3: Oh, yeah.
0: Presumably Come On Over still the greatest of all time, but but where does Little Miss Twain sort of fall in that ranking?
4: Yeah, so in our list of seven, we've got this one at number six. Unfortunately, we've got Now in last place.
0: Yeah.
4: And part of the reason why is, again, we have that really autobiographical songwriting on this record. Also, because it's really just not as poppy as that one, which I know

0: was really kind of trying to be a big comeback album for her. You could tell she was kind of chasing that chart success and trying to maybe replicate perhaps the early glory days of her career. Whereas this one, yes, there's still bangers, but I think it feels a lot deeper to me because we're treading that maybe newer material that fans who are maybe in their 20s like me just aren't familiar with from those early days of her career. So in that aspect, we're like, we're seeing the growth here. We're getting some rock, some Motown, some bluegrass. Mm-hmm. It sounds good with her huskier voice for the most part. On the love songs, I'm hit and skip, but on some of those other ones, I'm with it.
1: Yeah, I think that there's something also about hearing someone like Shania go like, oh, my voice can now do different things. Mm-hmm. Let's actually like sit into those. I listened to it twice. I listened to it last night when it dropped. I listened to it on the way in this morning, and it made for a wonderful sort of summer drive music. That's where I'm at with Shania. We are going to pivot now because there is another big return, and that is this one.

0: That is Charlie XCX. The song is Rock Music. The new album is Music, Fashion, Film. It is a follow-up to a hard album to follow up, right? So she's following up Brat. Brat moves from 2024. That's a sort of a generation-defining moment. People would go like, oh, I remember where I was when that record came out. And then you hear her there on that song going, it's a pretty bold statement, saying, hey, the dance floor is dead. She's never making rock music. I don't know if that's entirely true in terms of as a whole generation of musicians, but maybe I'll ask you about this, because when that lyric came out, a whole bunch of people said, what's going on here? What are Charlie's intentions? Now that we actually have a chance to hear the album, what is going on here?
1: Well, I think it's so interesting that part of the what makes Charlie kind of a complicated persona is that she's so dry and sardonic and funny, but people can sometimes find it hard to know where the joke ends and where the real Charlie begins. And I think that's been a huge part of like her breaking down the brat persona, because now she's got this reputation as being like, you know, the 365 party girl. But she's like, I could be a good girl, actually. And the dance floor is, in fact, dead. And she is, in fact, making rock music, although she did do that one interview where she said, no, what? Who said that? Like
0: me, I just said that.
1: I said that I'm making rock music, but actually I'm kidding. It's not rock music. But I think it is. I think it is.
0: I was like, look, the T-shirt you're wearing today on air, they don't build statues of critics. That is a Charlie XCX quote.
1: Yeah.
0: Joan, I'm going to say something wild and nuts, and then you can tell me, Elamine, don't say this. But I read this record the same way that I read Yeezus when it came out. I'm going to make a Kanye West parallel, which is that after...
2: I'm sweating.
0: I hear you. Let me land this plane. I feel like if Brat was Charlie's idea of like, okay, here's a generation defining record. Here's a record that everybody's going to listen to, which is her beautiful Dark Twisted Fantasy. There's something to be said about this record saying, here's what I'm going to do. I'm going to expand my new fans' idea of who I am. And I think that's what this record is sort of doing. How do you receive this Charlie in this moment? And am I nuts to make a Kanye West comparison?
2: Yeah, I mean, something that the project of Charlie XCX has really bent towards in the post-Brat era is both a reflection on what made Brat so popular and the profound effect it had on her personal life, but also who she is as an artist and this dichotomy between these brats, to use a colloquial term, that joined during that era versus, let's say, the angels that have been with her from the beginning. And I find it really interesting that she brought back the collaborators from True Romance, like Ariel on this album, who has gone on to win Grammys since working with Charlie. But on this record, you really hear her going back to the sounds that she was playing around with in her garage, in her bedroom, and reminding people that, like, before the 365 party girl, before the big pop persona and the trolling and all of that, I just, like, was an anxious suburban girl in the UK who just, like, really wanted to be a pop star and really wanted to make cool music.
0: Yeah.
2: And I want people to like me, but I also don't want people to like me too much, because when they like me too much, it makes me feel bad about myself.
0: Yeah.
2: And I love that. And it is alienating album. I think it's going to hold up in many of the ways you say with Yeezus, where, like, I think Brat is going to be so of the moment. We're going to listen to that album in 20 years and be like, oh my God, that is the most 2024 album you could possibly
0: make. It's a Frozen and Embers thing.
2: Yeah. And then you're going to listen to this, and I feel like this album is going to retain a sense of timelessness, because it is about a very, like, profoundly human experience that she is going through, despite how unrelatable it is.
0: Oh, I should say also, one of the guest verses, one of the guest features on this record is none other than Canadian filmmaker David Cronenberg. One of the maybe wilder moments.

0: on this record. What did you make of that moment?
1: I love that moment. I mean, we know that she loves Cronenberg. If you follow her sort of Letterboxd journey or any of her writing, like, she has been watching basically every movie ever made, and she loves Cronenberg. She talks a lot about, you know, Cronenberg's movies deal with identity and eternity and death and, like, what it means to be human, and that seems something Charlie is very interested in. And the album ends with him essentially saying, after they've auto-tuned him and looped the monologue he does, everybody dies. Like, everyone has oblivion. It's going to be so nice. You don't have to be Charlie XCX anymore. Like, the art will endure, but you get to die. You get to stop doing this. And I find that to be so profound. She's like, okay, I'll make music. I'll be myself. And eventually, I won't have to do this anymore.
0: Yeah.
1: And I think that that is a moving statement from an artist at the absolute pinnacle that everybody is chasing. I mean, you mentioned the dance floor is dead. That set a pace that everyone felt they had to respond to. And she's like, I don't want people to have to respond to me anymore. Like someday I get to die. It's so nice.
0: Okay, actually, I want to talk more about this record. But first, let's hear a little bit more of this new Charlie XCX album.

0: So that song's called Wink Wink. Natalie, you gotta say, like, for someone who's a little bit unsure about the level of stardom that she got to because of Brat, mm-hmm. It's not like she's entirely disappeared. It's not like she's like, oh, you know what? I should just be entirely quiet. And for the past couple of years, she's put out a mockumentary earlier this year called The Moment. She also did the soundtrack for Emerald Fennell's Wuthering Heights remake, which controversially was actually, I had a great time with that record.
1: I think just you.
0: But no, and I know that. You know what I mean? Like, and I am well aware that it's just me just out here on this branch, but that's fine. None of those projects, though, had the same reaction that Brat did. I think maybe that was kind of intentional. I think there's something about sort of trying to downscale the level of attention they end up getting. But when you get to this album, do you hear a record that's going to make people go, yep, she's still on the vanguard of pop music in 2026?
1: Oh, absolutely. I think even from the moment that rock music dropped and was so polarizing and people were kind of taken aback and thinking, yeah, whoa, what is she going to do next? She keeps you on your toes. Like, that's who she is as an artist. And she's talked about in interviews how her albums repel each other. And so she intentionally is saying, we are past the Brat era now. I don't need to replicate that because I've had the success. I've had this moment. Brat summer, it's over. We're moving on. And I think that's a beautiful thing. I mean, she was going to take a break, right? And then she ended up making this album during Paris Fashion Week because she was just that inspired. And making art is truly the thing that keeps her driven. It's what gives her purpose in life. And you really get that sense with this record. So we don't need to replicate Brat. We're past it. And that's a good thing.
0: As an aesthetic also, you know, it's like, it could not be less Brat. You know, like, I think, like, you know, you go mm-hmm. from the very minimalist, here's a green packaging, just the word Brat, you know, in lowercase, to this beautiful portrait mm-hmm. on the cover of this record. Of course, who else but Marc Jacob and John Cale, Velvet Underground, and Martin Scorsese being like, what am I doing here? I also wonder. And you know what? I'm here for it. I'm here. What do you make of the aesthetic so far of what Charlie's given us?
2: I feel like it is, again, like Natalie said, it's just absolutely the polar opposite of Brat, and that the music is that way too. And she wants it to represent that element of it. And I think the fashion element is really interesting too, that she made this album during Paris Fashion Week and obviously music, fashion, film.
0: Yeah.
2: But I think the film part was kind of explained in some of the lyrics, where she was like kind of meditating on her pivot, because I think that was another thing about her persona that was misconstrued, because she just all of a sudden was in like a bunch of movies and working on all of these films, and people were like, wait, what?
0: Yeah.
2: But I think she's also kind of coming to grips with, and I think this is reflected in the aesthetic, she's coming to grips with the limitations of art as well. Because, like, to me, Spring Summer 26, that closing track as well, like, she's just like, I became like a cultural phenomenon, and yet I did not save the world. I did not save myself. And I just have to now reckon with, how do I keep on expressing myself and reinventing myself when I know that it's not going to fix things? Mm-hmm. There's atrocities happening left and right every day that we have to deal with. And how am I going to cope? I'm going to make music.
0: There's something to be said about artists getting to the very limits of what art can do, because I think, like, in those moments, you actually get something very creative
2: out
0: of those artists.
2: Exactly.
0: My name is Alamine Abdul Mahmoud, and this is Commotion. Natalie Harmsen is here, and Joan Summers is here, and Megan LaPierre is here. And there's another release that we got to get to today. These guys helped set the expectations that we have of modern rock music.

0: from New York City. That is The Strokes. The song is Gone Shopping. Their new album is called Reality Awaits. That is out this week. Joan, it's a little bit bananas to me that we've had The Strokes for as long as we've had. I mean, it's been 25 years since they dropped their first album. Is this it? Talk to me about the importance of this band that keeps taking very, very long breaks between records. I think it was, you know, 6 years between this one and the last one, 7 years between that one and the one before it. For people who have kind of made themselves relatively scarce, they're deeply, deeply influential.
1: Yeah, I find it interesting, too. We were talking about some of these legacy acts like Shania, and I don't want to just say The Strokes are a legacy act, but
0: don't
1: of
0: do
1: their
0: that. Can't, my heart can't take
1: no,
0: that.
1: I know, yeah. And I also can yeah. be reminded of our mortality like yeah. that. But I find it interesting that at the time, a lot of people were like, The Strokes seem to be the only rock band that anyone wants to talk about. They're the only rock band around. They're defining the New York scene. They're defining the sound of the time. Yeah. They are the band of the late 2000s in terms of rock music. And at the time, you really felt like this is going to be the band that's around probably forever, right? Like a Radiohead yeah. or anything like that. And it has proven totally true. I think Julian Casablancas learned exactly what kind of brand he has to sell to move records for the rest of his career, and he has yeah. continued to sell that brand. I don't know if I have necessarily wanted to always keep up with what he's got going on, but
0: That's
1: I
0: fair.
1: Did find the 2020 album to be really an interesting album after all of this time, and this one too. We were joking in the green room earlier. I think we saw him sneaking out of the studio here with Charlie's Auto-Tune, I will say.
0: This album opens with Julian
1: But you know what? He's been
0: Julian
1: singing long enough. Yeah.
0: Yeah, doing some autotune. You're like, is this Julian Casablancas doing some autotune? Okay. I did not see this coming. I will say, though, like, the influence of them, maybe aesthetically speaking, like, has not ever gone away, Megan. I feel like that, to me, is kind of bananas.
2: Like, yeah, every time I hear Last Night, I'm like, oh, every band ever has ripped this off.
0: Yes.
2: It's wild.
0: They're still ripping it off.
2: They
0: right?
2: are,
0: like, still...
2: and they will for years to come, but it's wild. I think the autotune thing is, like, the big sort of focal point for me, because we are taking, like, this poster child of the indie sleaze era, where like even contemporary nostalgic accounts are like just going on about the hair like it's a conservative attack ad against Justin Trudeau. Like it's just it's like they were what was cool. They were rock music. If we can throw back to that.
0: Not the conservative attack ad, though.
2: I'm
0: also,
2: sorry.
0: No, that's a, also a throwback. Necessary, yes.
2: The hair talk. It's really funny to me because, yeah, Julian Casablancas has one of the most distinctive voices in indie rock.
0: Yes.
2: And he is deliberately obscuring it on much of this record. And that, to me, is like kind of... potentially an attempt to humanize himself in a way because yeah. he's like, I'm not just like a cool, disaffected rock star.
0: He's more political this time around,
2: exactly.
0: too.
2: Right?
0: We've seen sort of some of the political presentations that they've had, like at Coachella. You know, there's something about the way that he's showing up that's like, you know what, we've always been here, but also we get to tweak ourselves in some of these small ways.
2: Exactly. He's evolved with the times, or he wants to show himself like that. And I yeah. think now he's going for a little bit more of an everyman thing than being just like, you know, the pedestal,
0: yeah.
2: Which I think is really interesting, especially in this day and age.
0: I will say, like, not a lot of bands get to make it to 20 years now.
2: Nope.
0: That's a rare thing, right? And also, we should note, many of their top stream songs are actually from the record that you mentioned from 2020. So, like, they've had this kind of longevity where they're not just a legacy act, even though we've had them for such a long time. Mm-hmm. I should say also that 2020 album, that's the album that won them a Grammy.
2: Oh,
0: like,
2: yeah.
0: They're still, when they come back, people sort of seem to pay attention. When you, also, I feel like they had a show in Toronto.
2: They did. I was there.
0: Well, you were that was the biggest show they've done in Toronto, right?
2: It
0: was like
2: it's
0: the
2: huge.
0: Biggest. It was at the amphitheater.
2: RBC, yep.
0: Which is, it's crazy to me to think that finally, 20 years into their career, mm-hmm. they can sell out, you know, a venue
2: yeah.
0: of that size. But does this tell you that the Strokes are actually like pretty well in the pocket of a second wind?
3: Oh, absolutely. They're not going anywhere. And even just being around people in the crowd, of course, they go crazy for the hits, naturally. Anything
0: yeah.
3: from Is This It? Everyone's jumping out of their
0: yeah.
3: seats, phones in the air. But even with the new material, you could see kind of a hunger and an excitement there and people just wanting to hear what this next chapter is going to bring. And now I think that we've gone through the matrix with them on this new robotic journey.
0: Yeah.
3: I think it's really exciting to see, especially somebody, you know, that comes from a lot of privilege.

0: which is insane to me. He's also, I think he's talking about The Weeknd. There's a little Harry Styles reference too. So they're really proving that they're still able to tap into this cultural zeitgeist while still remaining true to who they are as rock and rollers.
1: Can I tell you something that's a little bit wild to me? It happened with The Strokes. I think it happened a little bit for me with Charlie. Yeah. And it happened with Confessions when Madonna dropped it. So like these artists are dropping singles that I'm not sure are serving the album as a whole. Because like the singles are fine.
0: Yeah.
1: The albums are much better than those sort of launching singles. When you listen to this record, Joan, is it working for you?
2: Yeah, it's definitely working for me. And it's in conversation with some of the names that we've brought up throughout this. I was thinking a lot about, you know, at my magazine, I have these interns that are coming to me with their opinions on Somber and, you know, Sally When the Wine Runs Out and MJ Lenderman. And it's interesting.
1: Waif-like men. Got it.
2: One of them said, there's this guy, MJ Lenderman. Everyone seems really into him. I want to know why. And I'm like, well, just Google Julian Casablancas. So I'll explain everything. I'm like,
1: that's the hottest
2: thing. Yeah, like everything old is new again. And that is how I feel on this. I mean, it definitely reminds me of when I first started listening to The Strokes, stealing it from my friend's older brother.
1: Yeah.
2: First Impressions of Earth, a polarizing album, but one that I go back to the most. I think I'm definitely going to go back to this album more than many of theirs. It feels very contemporary. It feels very current. And I do like that he's sort of responding to our political moment. I mean, is it a get-out-of-jail-free card? Yeah, it is maybe a new experience for him to sort of say, like, hey, guys, we're going to eat the rich, but I'm in the line, too. I'm going to be in the line cheering you on, okay? Like, I'm right there with you. But I do. I think that it is a very contemporary sound, and I think if you like The Strokes, you're really going to love this album. And if you've never listened to The Strokes, this is a great place to start.
1: I will say, like, I had not put MJ Lenderman in the Julian Casablancas child, you know, bucket. Like, does that track for you, Megan?
2: Visually. Not sonically.
3: Visually, for sure. I think
1: it's the hair.
3: It's again, we're back to the hair. It all comes back to the hair. Like, it really is true. And just, like, he became this model for everyone, even, like, unknowingly. I think Cameron Winter can get into that, too.
1: Oh, yeah.
3: Yeah, like, you know, like, every big front man of recent times were just like, well, there's a clear lineage to Julian Casablancas. And, you know, the fact that he is still also around is pretty cool.
1: I think one of the things I have to do when I leave the studio is think about the ways that I'm copying Joan Casablancas.
3: We all do.
1: You've opened a new path for me, and I did not see this coming. I really appreciate your time. You guys have been wonderful. Thank you so much This has been the best. These albums are great. Thank you so much. Natalie Harmsen is a journalist with CBC Music. Megan LaPierre is an associate online editor at Exclaim Magazine. And Joan Summers is a culture writer for Paper Magazine. They were all right here in our Toronto studio. That is it for the show today. My name is Alamine Abdul Mahmoud. This show is called Commotion. We'll be back on Monday. We'll see you then. Have a great day.

0: Good morning. It's 11:30. I'm Emma Weller with the latest from the CBC Ottawa Newsroom. It's been confirmed a tornado did hit Harrington, Quebec, north of Hawkesbury on Tuesday. The Northern Tornadoes Project has given it a preliminary rating of an EF1. At its peak, it reached an estimated wind speed of 175 kilometers per hour. And today is the deadline for federal public servants to apply for the government's early retirement incentive. More than 9,100 workers have applied so far, but the government says the final numbers won't be known until next week. The program is available to 68,000 public servants. And finally, the City of Ottawa is set to give an update in just a few hours on the Canada Day storm recovery. Meanwhile, MPP Chandra Pasma recently sent a letter to the province calling on it to expand its disaster relief program called Drought to cover all communities affected by the flooding. More news at noon here on CBC Radio 1. Here's a look at the forecast for Ottawa. Today, we'll see a mix of sun and cloud, high of 27 degrees. Humidex making that feel more like 32. And tonight, that low will drop to 13 degrees. Tomorrow, lots of sun in the forecast, high of 28. Humidex making that feel like 33. And the UV index, very high, will be at 8. Tomorrow night, however, we could see some showers roll through. And those conditions will continue into Sunday. The high, though, 28 degrees.
1: Hey Canada, are you ready to iron out some jokes from the home of the

0: whose jokes are never dirty.
1: We are very happy to be back here in PEI, Prince Edward Island. But according to a national survey, PEI ranks as Canada's unhappiest province. Are you unhappy, PEI? Or are you unhappy with this claim of unhappiness? Right, because I'm happy not to mention it if that makes you happy. But I'm also happy to tell the rest of Canada I'm very happy to be here. And the audience here seems pretty happy. So let's just move on. Yeah. Time to meet two debaters who are ecstatic, which is a fancy word for happy, to be here. This comic once thought he spotted the female lead from the movie Fatal Attraction, but it wasn't even close. Here's Saskatchewan's Kelly Taylor. Taylor from Saskatchewan, striding across the stage deliberately in a very fancy shirt.
2: Yeah, it's from my uncle who passed away. Thanks, Steve.
1: Yep. They should have buried it with him.
2: One point.
1: Thank you. And this comic once saw the bands Fish, Corn, and the Black Eyed Peas in concert, but felt they could have used some salt and pepper. It's Halifax's Claire Belford! Hi, Claire!
3: Steve!
1: Welcome. Welcome back. Nice to have you on again. Your topic is one that requires precision thinking. Darts versus pool. Which is the superior sport? Personally, I like them both, and I'd love to see them combined. For example, if you accidentally sink the cue ball, your opponent is allowed to throw darts at you, which you can deflect with the pool cue. Now, throw in a barroom brawl, and I bet Rogers would bid a bunch for the broadcast and naming rights to this new sport, Daoul. Wait, no, you're right, sir. Poo arts, that's better. Now for a debate that's right in our pocket. So, whereas it's a more complex sport that has fewer safety concerns and greater popularity, be it resolved that pool is superior to darts. Kelly, you are arguing for this, please, my friend. You have 2 minutes, starting now. Kelly Taylor.
2: Okay, I got to admit, I messed this up when I got this debate. I thought I was debating pools versus darts, as in swimming pools versus hack and dart cigarettes. Okay. And I wrote a great debate about how fun water slides are versus getting lung cancer from hack and darts. I'd like to say pool is a game for everybody. Ball and hole, black one last, simple. You can piece it together when you're hammered. That's a real game. Darts is for the elites. The rules and the math, it's impossible to look cool throwing a dart. Who are you impressing at the bar, tossing a needle with wings, using your best limp-wristed overhand high arc technique? Pool, you miss a shot, you might drain a ball. I played darts once. Missed a shot, hit my Uncle Murray in the neck. Sad funeral, got a great shirt out of it. Some of the best egg salad sandwiches I ever had were at that funeral. Pool has variations, snooker, bumper pool, and so on. Darts, you have one variation, lawn darts, which coincidentally was banned in 1989. The same year my dog got killed by playing lawn darts. It was my Uncle Boyd's idea. Throw it over the clothesline! Oh, there goes Shaky. Pool, you can close one eye to get a better feel for your shot. Dart, you close one eye because you took a dart in the eye. Thank you very much, Steve.
1: Kelly Taylor

0: and gentlemen. Nice job. Now, here to pull a complete 180 on Kelly in favor of her darling darts, let's hear from Claire Belford.
1: I would like to open my case against pool with one simple word. Dualies. Some radio listeners may not understand the reference, but Charlottetown does. Dualies is basically like the Legion, but for guys who owe their mom money. It's as much a pool hall as it is sort of a living museum of divorce. And oh yeah, it's carpeted. Movies want us to believe that pool players look like Paul Newman in The Hustler, when really, most of them look more like the cue ball. Have you ever seen a professional dart player? Talk about the duality of man. Those are the most stoic-looking Joe Blows you've ever seen. Every pro darts player looks like he just completed a five-day silent yoga retreat and then won a hot dog eating contest. Darts players look like if Guy Fieri found inner peace. They're not bothered if anyone likes the flame decals on their short sleeve button up. Because they know their own worth. And may we all achieve such profound enlightenment as that noble, frosted-tipped everyman. Thank you, Steve.
0: Claire Belford. Yeah. Claire Belford, on behalf of darts, but really more so against pool, and more specifically, dualies in specific. It's time now for the bare knuckle round. We're debating pool versus darts. So on my cue, let's make a clean break and leave your opponent in a state of chalk. If they make some sharp points, let out a big bull sigh and tell them how it felt. So throw everything at the wall and see what sticks, starting now.
1: Kelly, you said pools for everyone, but who's everyone? Like, who has room for a pool table anymore? I live in a condo. Where would I put my pool table? On the bus? With darts, though, you can just start throwing. People will make room. Trust me.
2: Get a bigger house then, Claire. Little motivation to work harder, hey? Goals! This Dooley's place sounds like heaven. If it's anything like the Legion, it's just cigarette smoking, pool, and you guys have meat draws, I'm in. Other guys that owe their moms money? Come on. How do you actually think I afforded my house?
1: I don't know. I assumed your wife was rich. I knew it wasn't for comedy money.
2: Oh, that's a dart snob right there.
0: Okay, that's the bare knuckle round, everybody. That's a good place to stop it, I think. Time now for the firing line. In my hand, I have a list of questions on darts versus pool, brought to you by Cue Ball. Cue Ball, what not to call a bald guy holding a fistful of darts. The 2025 World Pool Champion won $250,000. What did the 2025 World Darts Champion get? Claire?
1: Love.
0: Full stop. Love. Okay. 1 point. Kelly?
2: A coupon for two can dine for $19.99 at A&W. A&W is expensive. You need a coupon.
0: It's a nice plug. Good try, but wrong. The 2025 World Darts Champion got £500,000. What does sportsinsuranceforyou.com say is the most common injury sustained by darts players?
2: Kelly. Hurt feelings.
0: Not hurt feelings? Good guess, though. Half of 1 point. Claire Belford.
1: No, actually.

0: their feelings are fine because the most common injury sustained by darts players is they are absolutely drowning in it.
1: And the it we're just going to leave open-ended. The most common injury sustained by darts players is thrower's elbow. Thrower's elbow.
2: Quite the athletes, those dart players.
1: That's the firing line, everybody. All right. It is almost that magical time when our Confederation Center audience votes. But first, here again to tell us why darts are right on target as far as she's concerned, let's hear again from Claire Belford.
0: Okay, sure. Pool is a great game. For perverts. Pool is a bar game that lures women into bending over. Jesus. Squeezing our cleavage together to square up shots. I'm supposed to believe that the cue stick isn't some big phallic fantasy? Disgusting. In bars where women are already vulnerable to the unrestrained ogling of drunk, nasty little men, pool increases that vulnerability. A game of darts arms us. Back to you, Steve.
1: Thank you. Claire Belford, everybody. On darts being better than pool. Now, here to try to rack up even more points in praise of pool, and really it's a matter of self-defense at this point. Let's hear from Kelly Taylor.
2: As you can tell, I think we can all agree, I'm not the smartest guy around. Pool is easy, stripes and solid. I'm not even smart enough to play darts. It's all math. 18, three times. Kelly, it's your turn. No, sorry, I'm over here with a pen and paper adding things up. 180! How many pitchers of beer have been dropped because of that guy's yelling? If you're good at pool, you're called a pool shark. If you're good at darts, you know what you're called? A dart player. Thanks, Steve.
1: Kelly Taylor, trying to champion pool over darts. Claire Belford does the opposite, and it's time for our Charlottetown audience to place a vote by applause. Who loved the points Kelly pooled together and brought to the table? Kelly Taylor. Okay. Some nice support for Kelly with the special effects. You feel that? And who preferred Claire's dazzling defense of darts? Claire Belford. Well, somebody just got a 180-point win. Claire Belford wins it. Darts is better than pool. Big hand for Claire Belford and Kelly Taylor, everybody.
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1: Hey, Charlottetown, are you ready to meet your next pair of debaters? Listen to that, Canada! When this comic was led into the world of comedy, he was obviously led well. It's PEI's Patrick Ledwell! Listen to that crowd for the hometown, boy! Woo! And this comic once gave an exceptional holiday tour director a 5-star review, and it couldn't have happened to a nicer guide. It's first-time debater and another PE Islander, Meg McKay! Meg McKay dancing across the stage here at the beautiful Confed Center. And landing gloriously to my right.
4: Hi, Steve.

0: Well, debaters, your topic is one that will hit very close to home for both of you. Prince Edward Island. Is it a great place to grow up in? I had the opportunity to visit this province last summer with my family, and it was absolutely beautiful. Sunny, warm, smiling faces everywhere. Though I'm told it can be slightly different here in the winter. When that gentle, warm summer breeze turns into a Category 5 hurricane with ice pellets. In the summer here, I scream for cow's ice cream. In the winter, I might just scream. So, whereas it's a beautiful province that provides a strong sense of community and charming island culture, be it resolved that nothing beats growing up on PEI. Meg, you are arguing for this, please. You have 2 minutes, starting now, Meg McKay.
1: As I said, I grew up on Prince Edward Island in the 90s and 2000s. I'm a McKay, and you know what they say about the McKays? If you can't find one, check the jails. I know that PEI is a good place to grow up because I left, and I know what the real world is like. Prince Edward Island is a perfect place to grow up. It teaches you to be sweet, to look out for your neighbor, and to be able to compliment someone in a way that shatters their confidence for the rest of their lives. Growing up on PEI, every day is a biology lesson, from learning what type of mollusk has made its home on the wooden slats of the causeway, or what happens when two cousins have a kid. Where everyone knows who your father is, even if you don't. Where else will a bearded man emerge from the sea and teach a group of elementary school children how to play the spoons to the tune of Honky Tonk Woman? And that will be a mandatory part of passing grade 6. Was it easy here? Of course not. You get a nickname here? It sticks. As a queer kid growing up, I got the nickname Meg McGay. And I'm not even 100% sure it's because they knew I was queer. Growing up on PEI makes you soft on the outside, but hard on the inside. Like a reverse lobster. Thank you.
0: Yeah. Meg McGay, opening it up on why PEI is a great place to grow up. The line really resonated. What happens when two cousins have kids? There was a lot of laughter from half of you. Now, while it's been said that no man is an island, here to insist that he believes no one should live on one either, it's PEI's own Patrick Ledwell.
2: Look, I know 99% of you think PEI is the greatest place in the world. I also know 99% of you have never lived anywhere else. So what's your opinion worth? With 5 siblings, I grew up in the PEI countryside, basically like a hairless farm animal. Waiting to be fed in a bowl on time. We knew nothing. Our parents could tell us anything. We had no access to the outside world. My father declared Vienna sausages were the height of luxury. Canned hot dogs in their own cold water with the ends cut off. Our only contact with outside was the Columbia House Tape Club. Where you get 10 free tapes in the mail for a penny. Then as 6 rural children, we signed contracts to

0: buy more tapes at ridiculous prices. Our mailbox was stuffed like a farm on the brink of foreclosure. I've talked about Columbia House with friends raised in more worldly places. They say, those envelopes, my mother gave us a Sharpie and said, find your name and write deceased. Not charming, but that's learning how the world works. But when you're raised on PEI, step up and smell the Vienna sausages. Thank you very much.
1: All right. Patrick Ludwell. An honest opening argument. Took us all on a nice little journey through your childhood. Thanks, buddy. Time now for the firing line. In my hand, I have a list of questions on PEI being a good place to grow up. Brought to you by Charlottetown's Atlantic Fitness Center. The Atlantic Fitness Center, because everyone wants PEI muscles. Yeah. PEI's provincial website boasts of the coastal beauty, the small town feel, and the non-existent what? Patrick.
0: Turn signals.
1: Listen to that. The crowd has signaled their enjoyment of that one. Three hypothetical points. Meg?
2: Personal space.
1: That's good, too. I'm going to give 1.5 for that. The answer is the non-existent rush hours. But as someone that was here in the summer and waited for 2 years at a roundabout, not super accurate. Finish this lyric from PEI country singer Allie Walker in her song Growing Up. I was 17, couldn't wait to leave. Next thing I knew, I was 23. Wished I could fly home, but what? Meg.
2: I owed money to the bootlegger.
1: One point for that. Patrick.
0: Wished I could fly home, but I got routed through Montreal every goal-forsaken time.
1: 1.5 points. Wished I could fly home, but I had a job to keep and couldn't afford a seat. I hear you, Allie. I hope she made it. And that is the firing line, everybody. Well, it's almost time for our Confederation Center audience to vote. But first, here again arguing that anyone who thinks PEI is a great place to grow up needs to grow the heck up themselves. Let's hear again from Patrick Ledwell.
0: I was raised on PEI. And unlike Meg, I still live here, wrestling with it. I know people since way back in high school. Strong community. Nowadays, if I want to buy a car and not deal with someone who bullied me in high school, I have to go to Moncton. I was raised on PEI and was banned from buying canned pop here until 2008. I was 35 years old. I was raised on PEI, and when I went to school, looked at the front of my Hilroy Scribbler with a map of Canada, missing the province of PEI. In school! To see all of our efforts have not succeeded in putting us on the map. Good night and good luck, my fellow Islanders.
1: Patrick Ledwell, going against the very grain on the island he grew up in that no one knew about from those notebooks. Thank you, Patrick. Now, here again to tell why she and 25% of Canada's total potato crop only have eyes for Prince Edward Island.
3: The potato joke.
1: Let's hear again from Meg McKay.
2: Is growing up here perfect? No. Does growing up on PEI prepare you for the real world? Absolutely not. Listen to me. You can't smile and talk to strangers in the real world. They won't think you're nice. They'll think

0: You have a knife! Growing up on PEI teaches you that you need to go away for a few years. Explore. Then when the time comes, like how geese migrate in the winter, islanders know they have to move home because somebody's got to give side eye to the nephew of the guy who was rude to your grandmother in 1976. No matter how many miles I travel or how far I go in life, I'll always have PEI with me. And a part of me will always be McGay. God love the luckiest. Thanks.
1: Meg McKay, everybody. Meg McKay loved growing up on PEI. Patrick Littrell arguing against it. It's time to vote by applause. Who agreed with Meg's memories of PEI as being a real treasure? Meg McKay. Okay. A lot of love there for Meg McKay from the hometown crowd. And who felt that Patrick cast away any doubt that Prince Edward Island is a great place to grow up on? Patrick Ledwell. Pretty close. It's very close, but the audience knows fun when they see it, and the winner is Patrick Ledwell. This is not a good place to grow up, but it's a great place to be right now. Big hand for Patrick Ledwell and Meg McKay, everybody. Well, that's all for this week. I'm Steve Patterson saying whether or not you grew up on PEI, you should definitely visit ASAP. I'll argue with you again soon, Canada. Good night.
2: The Debaters is created by Richard Side. This week's episode was produced by Nicole Callender, Chloe Edbrook, Dean Jenkinson, and Graham Clark. With continuity by Graham Clark, Diana Francis, and Gary Jones. Technical production by James Perella and Jean-Vieve Boudreau. 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With special thanks to Katie Ellen Humphreys, David Pride, George Sadie, and Emily Ferrier. 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And thanks to everyone at the Confederation Center of the Arts Theater in Charlottetown.
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8: What's worth stopping for on a summer road trip? 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
2: This is CBC News. Good afternoon. It's 24 degrees and mainly sunny. I'm Emma Weller with the latest from the CBC Ottawa Newsroom. An Ottawa police officer who sexually harassed a co-worker earlier this year has reached a settlement. The constable has been ordered to forfeit about 18 days of pay, according to an agreement posted online. CBC Justice reporter Christy Neese has those details.
10: In February this year, Constable Andre Hart was doing use of force training with a woman officer and another man. At one point, Hart incorrectly wrapped his arms below the woman constable's knees and drove her down with force, causing her pain. She and the other officer asked Hart to change his technique, and Hart said he, quote, likes it rough. Later, the woman officer said they were going to practice hog-tying people. Hart said that was a, quote, turn-on, and when she replied, ew, no, not like that, Hart called it foreplay and said he did it every morning. The woman told a supervisor she was uneasy about continuing to be paired with Hart because the afternoon training drills would involve mounting techniques. The agreement states that Hart cooperated with an investigation, admitted to sexually harassing his colleague, and expressed remorse. The pay he's giving up works out to more than $8,000. It comes 16 months after Hart was disciplined for other verbal misconduct. The agreement states Hart previously made an offensive remark about another officer and that the comment was related to something protected under the Ontario Human Rights Code. No other details were immediately available. Christine East, CBC News, Ottawa.
6: Researchers have confirmed a tornado hit Harrington, Quebec on Tuesday, which is just north of Hawkesbury. The Northern Tornadoes Project

0: has given it a preliminary rating of an EF1. It reached an estimated maximum wind speed of 175 kilometers per hour. The group says damage to structures was limited. Some residents reported their roofs being torn off at places. Many trees were also ripped out of the ground, and about two dozen electrical poles had to be repaired. The researchers say more details will be provided once the investigation is completed. A Trent University biology professor has come up with a new way to deal with urban coyotes, but animal lovers will probably not like his advice. In a newly published paper, Dennis Murray recommends that some dangerous coyotes should be euthanized and that the city of Toronto is not acting soon enough to prevent injuries and deaths caused by coyotes. In Ottawa, a park closed just last month due to a coyote attack. CBC Toronto's Mike Smee has more.
1: As she walks three dogs through Liberty Village, Alana Karoski keeps a wary eye out. Coyotes have attacked more than 160 Toronto dogs in the past few years, including two dozen this year alone. Even so, she says she's against euthanizing coyotes.
2: As an animal lover, of course, I don't want to see any animals put down. But
1: Dennis Murray's paper argues the city is being too patient with nuisance coyotes.
3: So you can, you know, wave the garbage bag at them all you want, but they're not going to be broken of this behavior pattern.
1: His suggestion? Euthanize the worst offenders. Currently, the city grades levels of coyote encounters, from a simple sighting all the way to an actual attack on a human. The city's responses also vary in intensity, from educating the public to euthanization, but that is rare. Murray says he believes the city is taking the easy way out.
3: People don't like the idea of the municipality being responsible for killing coyotes, so it could be that the path of least resistance is to advocate for these non-lethal methods.
1: The city's response? Staff say the city's strategy is also backed by research and will remain in place. Mike Smee, CBC News, Toronto.
0: Nine Canadian provinces will soon allow wineries, distilleries, and breweries to sell alcohol directly to consumers outside their home provinces. The premier signed the deal at their meeting in Charlottetown this week, saying dismantling interprovincial trade barriers is important given the U.S. tariffs. The one province not signing? Quebec. Pierre Montal is the founder and president of Artist in Residence, a distillery with locations in Gatineau and Hawkesbury.
4: This is small, but us, the small guys, we need all the help we can because we're struggling. And we're going to, this is not going to get better. This is going to get worse. So whatever help we can do, we can have, we should take it. Is it going to make a big difference here? No, but maybe 4-5% is something we need. You know, all the 4-5% is important right now.
0: Quebec Premier Christine Frechette says her government supports the objectives of the agreement and signed a memorandum of understanding on this initiative a year ago. But she says adhering to the agreement would require amending certain laws. The province's legislature is currently not in session, having adjourned for the summer. And finally, the European Commission says TikTok is not adequately protecting children's privacy rights. An investigation into the social media platform found the accounts of minors can be accessed by adults. It says by not blocking that feature, children are at risk of cyberbullying, unwanted contact, and predatory behavior. TikTok says it will review the findings, adding it's committed to protecting minors online. If the commission is unsatisfied when TikTok responds, it could fine the company up to 6% of its total annual revenue. And that is your CBC News. For news updated through the day and night, stay tuned to CBC Radio 1. You can also visit our website for more. Now to the weather in the National Capital Region. Today we'll see a mix of sun and cloud, high of 27 degrees, Humidex making that feel more like 32. Tonight's clear skies, that temperature will drop to 13 degrees. And tomorrow there is lots more sun in the forecast, high of 28 degrees, Humidex making it feel like 33. And tomorrow night, cloudy, a chance of showers and a low of 17.
5: This is the province's open line show, Ontario Today. In this hour, what's your roadside attraction story? 1-888-817-8995. It's peak road trip season, and Canada is ripe with oversized fiberglass and steel replicas of animals and vegetables and giant Muskoka chairs. And when I say Ontario roadside attractions, no doubt you immediately think of the early big examples, the Big Nickel in Sudbury, of course.
6: We tried to have it in the camera, but we must go long away to put it in.
5: So there's the famous one, but on a website called Large Roadside Attraction.

0: mountains of Canada, you will find 1,500 weird, charming, iconic monuments. What is your roadside attraction story? Why did you go, and what do you think of now when you look at those photographs? The tourism professors can explain how we got here. When the interstate highways were built in the 50s and the Trans-Canada in the 1960s, towns decided it was time to dip into all of those wallets driving by their town.
1: So they would create this large attraction that could almost be seen by the interstate to try to pull people off the interstate into the town.
0: So you got neon signs and towering dinosaurs and big gimmicky oversized coins, because they quickly learned if you build it, they will come, and if they stop, they will spend.
1: There have been different studies. So basically, for every hour you stop, you're probably going to be spending between $100 and $150.
0: So that's how we got a ribbon of asphalt leading from nickel to goose to a colossal fish.
2: Well, Kenora, at the northwestern part of the province on the gateway to Manitoba, has its own. This is big fishing territory. You know, so what they've done, of course, is they've got their own Husky the Muskie.
0: But that big fiberglass muskellunge also puts all of Kenora on the map. Have you even been to Kenora if you didn't get a picture on your feed? Could you dare to travel through Wawa without a picture next to the goose? With mining and forestry mostly gone, it is up to that goose now to lay a golden egg for the whole town.
3: The 8.5-meter steel bird that has stood here beside the Trans-Canada Highway for 53 years has been replaced with a newer model. The new 6,000-pound landmark was built in a shop in Trenton, Ontario, before migrating north.
4: Then I just followed the tourist information,
5: yeah,
4: and I seen this big guy, so I had to stop and take a picture.
0: What's your roadside attraction story? 1-888-817-8995. What is your roadside attraction story? Give us a call, 1-888-817-8995. And with us for the whole hour is Troy Young. He's the CEO of Attractions Ontario, also was once the chair of the Tourism Industry Association of Ontario. Good afternoon, Troy, and thanks very much for joining us today.
6: Happy to be here. This is going to be fun, I think.
0: I think it's going to be a lot of fun. You've seen a lot of tourism from the inside in Ontario, and maybe we start there. What is the importance of a roadside attraction to the local tourism industry, wherever that town might be?
6: I mean, it can be almost immeasurable. I mean, I have traveled across this province many, many times, obviously in the nature of my job, and there was one place that I absolutely had to stop at. I was doing a road trip from Sault Ste. Marie to Thunder Bay, and I had to get off the highway to go get my picture with the Wawa goose.
0: Of course.
6: I mean, how many people only know about Wawa because of the goose? If that's the case, it has done what it was intended to do.
0: Because that goose is, it's in kind of a lonely stretch of highway in that part of northwestern Ontario. So, I mean, I guess that's the question. It didn't cost nothing to build in 1960, I think, when the first one went up, doing some background research on that goose, Troy. And now there's been two since, including a pretty recent one. How do we know if that investment paid off?
6: Well, the fact that we're talking about it right here means it did pay off. Right? Like, otherwise, what are we saying about the city, the town of Wawa? What are people's memories of it? Even people who have never been there are aware of the goose. And if they happen to be in that area and see that they're close to Wawa, you know what? There's a good chance they will go and see the goose.
0: And so, and our town's still making that decision today. I mean, we kind of know that the Sudbury Nickel and the Wawa Goose and Husky the Muskie further west in Kenora, they all kind of popped up around the same time. Is a town today likely to make the same investment?
6: I don't believe they are, but they should be. There's something called the Municipal Accommodations Tax that's available here in Ontario. And about 44 municipalities have taken this up. This is where, you know, on transient accommodations, anything other less than 30 days, they're charging a surcharge. So basically a tourism tax. Now, 50% of that money goes to a not-for-profit organization that is promoting tourism. And the other 50% can go to the municipality. It's at least 50%, right? And the municipality is allowed to spend it

0: whatever they want. So I'm sure there are definitely some municipalities out there that saw this as just another resource, a revenue resource that didn't need to come from their residents, which is fine. But they should technically be spending that on tourism development. Now, they're not required to, but the spirit of it would be, let's spend it on tourism development. So to sit back and to think, well, what can we do? I think one of these kind of iconic roadside attractions would be ideal. Anything that's going to set you apart from all your neighboring towns, you should be considering. It talks about the history and the culture of your community, if you can tie it into something like that. And it gives people a reason to maybe get off the highway. I was just driving back from Ottawa last week, actually Monday, so this week, and was coming down Highway 7 on the way to Toronto, and we drove through Perth. Now, from Highway 7, Perth looks like just any other place, right? But I'd heard about Perth. I wanted to see Perth. One of my members is in Perth. So I pulled off the highway and I discovered this glorious, you know, stone building.
1: The downtown part of Perth. Yeah, it's a postcard for sure.
0: It is amazing with the mill there and the Perth Museum. And we stopped at the Big Ben Park and saw the statue to Big Ben, Ian Miller's horse, right, that had competed.
1: Last international park is there. I'm going to guess that what you're suggesting is Perth needs some way to draw people downtown. That would help Perth.
0: Well, I mean, they've got that statue of the horse, but if we knew more about it, like as you're going by the highway, nothing stands out. There's nothing that would compel you to get off the highway. And having done that and gone downtown, wow. Yeah. What are we missing as travelers just going by?
1: Yeah, no, so, okay. I love that. I mean, I like that idea that especially, I mean, look, you took one example from Highway 7, but if you've ever been a penniless kid who's had to take a bus from, you know, Peterborough to Ottawa and you've ridden that milk run along Highway 7, there's a lot of towns, a lot of stops, and you don't know if there's anything worth seeing in any of them. But I want to hear some voices here, Troy, from people who maybe have some out of the way picks, not just downtown Perth and Big Ben the horse. But let's talk to Warren, for example, who's in Paris, Ontario. Good afternoon, Warren.
2: Hi, how are things today?
1: Doing pretty well. As soon as I saw that you were from Paris, I wondered, is there anything in Paris, Ontario that nods to the other Paris on the other continent?
2: There are a few, pathetic size things of the Eiffel Tower, but no, nothing to compare.
1: Some substantial. Okay, so tell me about your roadside attraction story, Warren.
2: 5 years ago. Yeah, 5 years ago, I decided to drive to the West Coast because I'd never been further west in Canada than Thunder Bay. Mm-hmm. And when I hit the Manitoba border after going past, as you said, the Wawa goose and the nickel and the big fish in Kenora, it's like I honestly hadn't decided how I was going to travel across the West Coast or to the western part of the country. Uh-huh. I thought there's got to be more big, stupid things to see on the way to the Pacific. So I pulled out Google, the first stop in, the first little town I stopped in Manitoba. I started looking it up. And that's how I decided how I was going to travel through the western part of Canada. So there's a giant banana in southern Manitoba, in Makita.
1: Wow.
2: There's a giant mosquito in Comarno. Why you advertise the fact that you have mosquitoes? I don't know.
1: Yeah. But there's that's a good question for the tourism board.
2: Yeah, you've got the huge dinosaurs in Drumheller. Sure, there's a huge a huge painting. I can't remember by what artist in Altona. Hmm. You've got the giant Easter egg in northern Alberta. You've got Winnie the Pooh in White River as you're going across northern Ontario.
1: That's where that whole story began with an officer in World War One buying a black bear in White River that's founded the story.
2: There's a huge baseball mitt somewhere out west, can't remember where. And in Moose Jaw, they've got a giant moose, and I think it's also they have this massive teepee. I think that's in Moose Jaw.
1: So let's warn. Yeah. Did you spend money in each one of those locations where you visited the attraction?
2: Okay, the giant mosquito is in Comarno. It's the crossroads of two

0: of two highways. There's absolutely nothing there but this giant mist. I drove, I don't know, probably a good hour out of my way.
1: Just
0: because some of these things aren't really on your main road. I got like, okay, there's a giant mosquito. No apparent reason why they'd go out and get people there.
2: Did you take pictures of everything that you stopped at?
0: Absolutely.
2: Okay, so Troy, I mean, what's Warren's story tell us? Like, sometimes the town puts a mosquito in a place where no one can capitalize on it, but we still go and we still take a picture. Is that what that's meant to do?
3: Yes and no. I mean, this is part of what you need to do. If you are a municipality considering developing a roadside attraction, you're doing it as part of an overall tourism strategy, right? And there needs to be something there that gives the tourist who's stopping an opportunity to spend money with you. Like you said, in the lead up, there was a professor who talked about, you know, for every hour they stop, the people will spend $100. There's got to be a compelling reason to spend that hour. The roadside attraction gets you there. The roadside attraction helps put your town on the map, but the other infrastructure has to be there. A roadside attraction in and of itself is a novelty that people will just kind of stop and take a picture of. I want to talk about one of my members, the Big Apple, down near Colborn. Now, this is not necessarily a municipal thing. This was a business that decided to build a Big Apple there. But honestly, that business has grown immensely, right? You're stopping, you're buying pies. There's food trucks there. There's a like a marketplace for local artisans there. There's a petting zoo. There's a brewery, places to eat. All of that grew out of the fact that everybody knew about it because of the Big Apple. Right. That was the compelling thing that made it stand out. You may not have stopped the first time you saw it. You may not have stopped the 10th time you drove by. But eventually you're like, what is this apple about? And it pulled people in. That's what it is. It's can you create that hook that gives people a reason to stop? But then again, you also need to have something there for them to keep them there when they do stop.
1: Yeah, since it can't be just enough to climb up inside that big steel apple and take a look outside onto the 401. But I know that needs to be studied by business schools because they turned something out of nothing. I think they're at the Big Apple near Belleville. If you don't know the part of Eastern Ontario where you can see the giant red apple from the 401, this is what we're talking about. Let's go to Allison, who's in Ottawa. And Warren, thank you for the call and that story. I think that's you got some good off the main road suggestions there. Allison, what's your roadside attraction story?
4: Hi there. I'm going to try not to laugh because it really makes me laugh telling this story.
1: Okay.
4: When I was 8 years old in 1978, I lived in St. Paul, Alberta. Mm. And their roadside attraction is a UFO landing pad.
1: Okay. A what?
4: A UFO landing pad, yes, you heard right.
1: Yeah.
4: And we used to ride our tricycles on it.
1: Okay. And someone cooked this up as an attraction?
4: It was an attraction. I guess they built it in the 60s. I'm not quite sure why they did it.
1: Yeah.
4: And it's still there. The Queen and Prince Philip were visiting Canada to open the Commonwealth Games in Edmonton.
1: Oh.
4: And they decided to, they were probably on their way to the Cold Lake Air Force Base, and they decided to stop in St. Paul along the way. So the town gathered at the UFO landing pad to greet them. And they got out of the car and went around. In those days, it was much more open, and talked to people. I shook our hands and spoke with my mother and our friends.
1: You shook the Queen. You shook the Queen's hand in 1978. Yeah,
4: no, not the Queen, but Prince Philip. Prince Philip shook our hands.
1: Okay.
4: Yes.
1: Wow.
4: My mom was flabbergasted because she was an Irish immigrant, and she said in Ireland, there's no way that anyone would have been allowed that close to them. But I remembered years later and thought, I wonder what the Queen and Prince Philip must have thought about a UFO landing pad.
1: What did their trip itinerary planner think to drag them up to a UFO landing pad in 78?
4: Well, in that part of Alberta, there's really only a couple of main roads over to Cold Lake. And I think they were probably going to the Air Force Base.
1: Oh, that's likely, sure. Yeah, it was on the way, so they got to stop.
4: I mean, it was a goodwill kind of trip, and they were just, you know, seeing people. And I know the Queen did love Canada, so.
1: Allison, since you're from that part of Alberta, I mean, I've never heard of this landing pad before. Is it still there? Or do you know if it's around?
4: It is,

0: Definitely still there.
1: Still getting regular use from UFOs.
0: Your guest there was mentioning a big Easter egg.
1: Yep.
0: Just near St. Paul is Vegreville, which has the giant Pisanka.
1: Okay, okay.
0: And it is giant.
1: All right. Well, I mean, I know. Troy, your corner is Ontario, but have you heard about this UFO landing pad in St. Paul? St. Albert. St. Paul.
2: Have I heard of it? I knew there was a UFO roadside attraction somewhere, but I didn't know that level of specificity. No.
1: Okay. I mean, I kind of wonder about that. I mean, the one thing that roadside attractions sort of need to do is make us smile. I mean, there's some mirth that's got to be attached to them. We were talking about it in our little corner of the CBC room here today. And, you know, if you go from the Big Nickel to the Goose in Wawa and on to the Muskie in Kenora, you'll pass by the Terry Fox Monument in Thunder Bay, which is a beautiful reason to stop, but doesn't have the same tacky, kitschy, you know, it's a more poignant, powerful monument, but still something that people will stop in Thunder Bay to see, even if they have no other reason to stop there. And do you count that among these attractions?
2: Would I count the Terry Fox Monument? Yes and no. Only because, as we're talking about, some of these roadside attractions are just that, kitschy things. That clearly isn't. That is a memorial as honored as or solemn as a cenotaph in a town, mm-hmm. right? Like, that's a little bit of a different thing. It is a roadside attraction in that it's there along the highway. It gives you a reason to pull off, but nobody's using that as a commercial draw. That is literally probably celebrating Canada's most respected and honored citizen we've ever had. So I put it in a little bit of a different category. It's a special thing. I liken it almost to, like, say, the Brock Monument down near Queenston in Niagara as well. It serves a slightly different purpose than a roadside attraction, but the same purpose at the same time, if that makes any sense.
1: Yeah. No, I mean, and historical attractions, the plaques, you know, the plaques of Ontario history are dotted kind of around the highways too, and places like where Champlain lost his astrolabe in the 1600s or whatever. You can kind of stop and see those, and it's not as though they made an astrolabe 100 times bigger than his original one, but it's something you can stop and appreciate for the sake of history. Allison, thanks for that. Thanks for that story. I had no idea that was up there. Let's go to Dorothy, who's in Kitchener. Hi, Dorothy.
3: Hello, how are you?
1: Doing well, thanks. What's your roadside attraction story, Dorothy?
3: Okay. Last year, my siblings and I, we took our RV and went up to the Yukon and the Northwest Territories. Now, we have traveled in and out of northern Ontario and parts of the prairies, and we thought, oh, it's going to be such a boring ride. So I located a large roadside attraction website, and it has things in each of the provinces. So we mapped out our trip using the large roadside attractions as a basis for our travel and to make it more interesting.
1: Uh-huh. And how many zigzags did that add to your path?
3: Well, we located 149 of the ones we had searched for. We also found some that we hadn't been looking for when we incidentally went through towns, and some places we didn't find anything. There were some, as the previous caller mentioned, like the Terry Fox, which are memorials, and we found those. There was one in Mayerthorpe for the RCMP.
1: Yeah, killings, yes.
3: And those were memorials, but they gave us a connection to that community.
1: Mm, for sure.
3: Then there were ones that are done by municipalities, which, like the Wawa. Did you know Wawa has three geese? So we went looking around for the three geese, not just the one on the highway. Mm. And then there's ones that small companies do to promote their businesses within these small villages. Mm. And we ran into some amazing places. Yes, we had to go off the road, off the main highway, but it got us into places that we wouldn't have gone instead of just bombing along the Trans-Canada or secondary road.
1: So did you stop 149 times and take pictures then, for example, Dorothy?
3: Yes, we

0: And it was promoting a welding or some type of a steel
1: fabrication shop,
0: fabrication place.
1: And were the bugs that bad in Uppsala, Dorothy, or what was false advertising?
0: Joke. Yeah, you know, that's the joke, that the mosquitoes will
1: carry
0: you away.
1: Sure.
0: But yeah, it created a lot of dialogue, and people that I know that live up there were going, "I never saw that." Huh. Well, you need to look around you, right? Now, you've been talking mainly about the Trans-Canada up through Wawa, but if you do the route from North Bay and around towards the Manitoba border, we found 34 different roadside attractions. And, like, there's Chimo, the polar bear, and Cochrane,
1: sure.
0: And there's the moose. There's a groundhog in Farquhar, a flying saucer, and E.T. and Moonbeam.
1: What I really love is the idea, Dorothy, that all of these things, however kitschy or sort of random they might be, they really connect you to the town. Like, you kind of, it does cause you to get out and put your feet on the ground.
0: That is correct. And it also gives you a bit of a history as you're going along, right? Like, I don't know, there's the clay belt cow in Temiskaming. I was like, what the heck? So we learned, you know, now that you can have Google and data access, you can Google these things if there's nothing at the site and find out a little bit about the history. There's a canoe in Long Lac, so it just reminds you of the voyageurs and the development of Northern Ontario. And Prospector in Lac des Mille Lacs, I think it was. So, yeah, it gave us a bit of a history as we went across the province and definitely across the country. A lot of indigenous, a lot of forestry, a lot of kitschy animals like moose and bear and whatnot. But we sure had some good laughs on that trip.
1: I think the other thing, Dorothy, too, is if you do happen to have a kid, say, under the age of 10 with you on board on that road trip, you kind of begin to see the magic of those oversized, you know, gophers through their eyes. It's one thing to imagine a gopher, but to see that someone has built one out of steel and fiberglass and it's three stories high, that's pretty cool, and you can kind of feel like a kid again. Our question today is, what is your roadside attraction story? 888-817-8995. We've got Troy Young with us for the whole hour, and then in the next few minutes, we're going to talk to the mayor of Wawa herself. I hope you can stay with us. We're back in 90 seconds.
2: Good afternoon. It's 12:30. I'm Emma Weller with the latest from the CBC Ottawa Newsroom. An Ottawa police officer has been disciplined for sexually harassing a female co-worker. It happened during a use of force training session earlier this year. Constable Andre Hart reached a settlement and must forfeit about 18 days of pay. It's the second time he's been disciplined for verbal misconduct in the last year and a half. And Quebec is the only province not joining in on a new interprovincial trade deal. All other Canadian provinces will soon allow wineries, distilleries, and breweries to sell alcohol directly to consumers outside their home provinces. Quebec's premier says it would require amending certain laws, and their legislature is currently not in session. And finally, formal ceremonies at the Gordie Howe International Bridge opening are underway. The bridge connecting Ontario and Michigan has been long awaited, but today's celebration does not involve Americans. More news at 1. Here's a look at the forecast for Ottawa. Today, we'll see a mix of sun and cloud, high of 27 degrees. Humidex making that feel more like 32. And tonight, that low will drop to 13 degrees. Tomorrow, lots of sun in the forecast, high of 28. Humidex making that feel like 33. And the UV index, very high, will be at 8. Tomorrow night, however, we could see some showers roll through. And those conditions will continue into Sunday. The high, though, 28 degrees.
1: 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I'm Stu Mills, and today we're listening to your roadside attraction stories. 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
3: If you say, I'm from Wawa, or anything, anywhere you are, people say, oh, Wawa, the place with the big goose. So it has been that absolute symbol everywhere.
1: For more than 60 years, a majestic Canada goose has watched over the town of Wawa, Ontario. The current bird is made of steel, 8.5 meters tall, and has a wingspan of 6 meters. Imagine the length of a pickup truck, but poised to take flight over Highway 17.
4: There has been a goose standing here beside the highway in Wawa, welcoming visitors since 1960, when the highway first connected the town to the rest of Canada. The town has shrunk a lot since then, with mining and forestry jobs disappearing, and now tourism is what

0: keeps Wawa going.
1: In a moment, we'll hear from the mayor of Wawa, Mel Pilon, about Wawa's goose and whether it's still landing tourists in town. And we want to hear from you, whether it's a giant nickel or the world's largest Muskoka chair, if it's in your hometown, or if it was the reason you stopped on a long road trip. What's your roadside attraction story? 1-888-817-8995. What's your roadside attraction story? 1-888-817-8995. And joining us now is Mayor Mel Pilon. She's mayor of Wawa, Ontario. Good afternoon, Mayor Mel.
2: Good afternoon, Stu. How are you?
1: I'm doing really well, thanks. I'm having fun so far with these conversations, but you'd be glad, I think, to hear how many people reference the bird that greets visitors to Wawa. Can you explain what the goose means for people who live in Wawa?
2: We absolutely love our goose here in Wawa. The Wawa goose really represents our community, and residents are very proud of.
1: Oh, we seem to have lost our connection with Mayor Mel with Wawa and the phone line there. So we're going to try and get Mayor Mel back maybe on a more conventional line. But let's, in the meantime, let's go to Angela, who's a caller from Sudbury, and we'll get Mel back on the line. Hi, Angela.
3: Hi, how are you doing?
1: I'm doing pretty well, notwithstanding losing the mayor guest on the air, but we'll get her back. What's your story? It sounds like you got a story about Alberta.
3: I do, yeah. There's this little small town somewhere in the middle of Alberta, and they have something called the Gopher Hole Museum.
1: Oh.
3: And my mom bought me this book of weird things in Ontario, in Canada, when I was like 16. And it's just these taxidermied gophers.
1: Oh boy!
3: That were overrunning the town, so they decided to do something fun with them. And they've got these little
1: fun
3: boxes.
1: For the people. Fun, maybe not so much fun for the gophers, but yeah.
3: But they dress them up, and like they have them recreate day to day life in this little town. So they've got them like playing pool, and they've got little conversation boxes above them saying sarcastic things, and it's just so silly and weird, and who thinks to do that?
1: Yeah, I mean, it's not macabre, is it, Angela? Like, is it fun?
3: I mean, it's so fun. My favorite thing about it is that they have a book filled with hate mail from PETA, just being like, how dare you
1: right.
3: do this?
1: Right.
3: And they display it proudly, and it's just so great.
1: Yeah.
3: I was listening to Dorothy as well before about her road trips across. I've kind of done the same thing. I know the website she's talking about.
1: Okay. Well, maybe I'll bring in Troy Young here again with Attractions Ontario and ask. There was a moment there in our recent history, Troy, where everyone wanted miniatures. Like, I think, is it Cullen Gardens outside of Oshawa where there's like a whole miniature town? Is that what that is, Troy?
4: There was. That is a long gone awesome attraction.
1: Yeah.
4: But unfortunately, no, it's closed. Closest thing we have to that now is Little Canada in downtown Toronto. But I do believe we just got information that they have rebranded as Pocket Planet Canada. So my Little Canada may be a day or two out of date.
1: Oh, dear. I'm appalled to hear that the miniature museum outside of Oshawa is gone. I fondly remember the class trip we took there and all the cool miniature stuff, but I guess everything.
4: Well, and I grew up in the Oshawa area and had been to Cullen Gardens many times. But okay. I believe that's been closed for almost 20 years now.
1: Okay, well, I guess we've both shown a bit of our age. Then, Angela, I really like the idea. Well, I like and have some reservations about the stuffed gopher museum in Alberta. I appreciate that one, though. And I think in the meantime, while the phone line is working, we'll get Mayor Mel back on the air with us. She's the mayor of Wawa. Hi, Mel. Have we got Mayor Mel there? Oh, dear. What a shame. That's too bad. We had so much to ask her about the role of the big and fairly new replacement goose on the highway outside of Wawa. Is Angela, are you still with us there?
3: I am, yeah. Just talking about Wawa, that's actually the first one that I saw. My dad heard about it when I was a kid and drove us all the way up there from Collingwood, and that kind of started the obsession.
1: Do you know what's funny about the... I'm hopeful that maybe Mayor Mel can hear us, but I was telling the producer, and if... Mel, if you are there, I think I'm not sure if I want to trust the phone line. It's been a bit shaky here this afternoon, but I was saying to

0: producer Laura Mel that in the early 90s when I was a university student driving to Vancouver from central Ontario, go through Wawa, see the goose, and, well, I wonder what else is here. And there, just inside the village of Wawa itself, is Young's General Store. And on the front porch of Young's General Store, Mel, is it still there? Are we connected? Mayor Mel. Unbelievable. I'll fill in the blanks. Angela, the story I'm telling is about this sort of old school general store, not a branded store, not a Home Hardware or a Rona or something like that. It's a store that sells everything from fishing tackle to moccasins to groceries. And inside is a barrel of pickles. I mean, and in the early 90s, I would stop reliably on my drives back and forth to school and pick out a pickle from this barrel with a little plastic bag. And on the front porch of Young's General Store is a taxidermied moose. And I wonder, Angela, did you ever see the moose just inside Wawa past the goose? Angela?
1: And I stopped next time.
0: You did? Okay. Did you go into that store?
1: I haven't, no.
0: Okay, well, it's a fascinating store. And so, I mean, the reason I tell the story is because in the early 90s when I drove through and ate the pickles, I then told my kids when, you know, they were old enough when we were doing our cross-Canada road trip, and that would have been almost 15 years after my first taste of those pickles and the moose on the front porch, I told them there's going to be great pickles when you finally get to Wawa. And thankfully, the pickle barrel was still there 15 years after, and I don't know if it's still there and whether we've got Mel on the she's gone now. Okay, well, anyways, maybe someone from Wawa can call in and tell us if that brine is holding steady and still producing good quality pickles. So it's not, but the point is, it's not just the goose on the way into Wawa, or as we were explained by Dorothy, three goose apparently in Wawa. Let's keep going. Let's go to Ken. I'll say, Angela, thanks for the gopher tip, and we'll go to Ken, who's in Kitchener. Hi, Ken.
2: Hi, can you hear me okay?
0: Look, it's amazing, Ken. The lines to Kitchener are wide open. What's your favorite roadside attraction story?
2: Oh, well, for your guest, I've driven by that big red apple hundreds of times.
0: But?
2: Been in there a bunch of times.
0: Okay, you did stop. I thought you were going to say, but I've never bothered to stop. So it's...
2: No, absolutely. Okay. Yeah. I've been up to the top. Been highway... I grew up in the Ottawa Valley, so Highway 7 through Perth. This was 50 years ago, there used to be it was called the Perte Cafe, which was burgers, and you would get ice cream there. And I lived in New Brunswick. Again, I won't date myself, but this was not yesterday. The Big Lobster in Shediac, New Brunswick.
0: Okay, I've heard. I don't know. I can't remember if I saw that when I was there. If I was in Shediac, I must have seen it. But I don't remember. I don't remember the experience.
2: It's hard to miss.
0: Yeah. What's your favorite one in your region? Because I learned today, Ken, that the last historic covered bridge in all of
2: in West Montrose.
0: Yeah, and do people go to that, Ken? Do they regard that as an attraction?
2: It's been closed for 2 years. I honestly don't know if it's been reopened again. And I was going to say, because I used to drive, and I was saying to your screener, for me, if I need to go somewhere, I need to know, like, I know where I'm going, obviously. I said, but I will always try and budget time because I like to drive. Mm. And it's not the destination, it's the journey.
0: It's the journey.
2: Can I do? So one of my favorite stops, which is, to the best of my knowledge, the longest covered bridge in the world, is in, I believe, Heartland, New Brunswick.
0: Yeah, I think you're right. I think it is a very long one. Yeah.
2: And I would always stop there. There's a convenience store, and I would always stop, get some gas, spend some money there. Spend some time right by the river.
0: Well, look, I'm going to bring in Troy here because producer Laura and I, again, we're having this conversation too. You know, we're here in downtown Ottawa, we're 20 minutes from three beautifully preserved covered bridges, and yet to learn that there's only one left in Ontario, is that one in West Montrose? If you've made a triangle, an equilateral triangle with Kitchener and Guelph, you'd have West Montrose as the third point. So it's not far from either of those towns. Do people go to that covered bridge, or why do we not have more covered bridges in Ontario?
2: I'm going to say 10 minutes outside of Elora.
0: Okay. But Troy.
2: Right on the Grand River.
0: On the river there. Okay. So Troy, covered bridges, why don't we have more of those in Ontario?
3: Well, now you are outside of my area of knowledge. I've been to the one in Heartland, New Brunswick.

0: I don't know why we don't have more covered bridges in Ontario. It's probably just a matter of an upkeep.
1: Yeah.
0: And as the highways became busier, I mean, the one thing about a covered bridge is they're usually a single lane, right? And yeah. It's hard to manage traffic. At one point, they become just an oddity as opposed to a valuable resource. Yeah. I think that's probably it.
1: If you make the decision to keep the covered bridge, it pretty much guarantees you've got to build a proper working bridge somewhere else to cross the same river. So maybe money just kind of runs out for everything. But I thought it was kind of interesting that in Quebec, they're all over the place. But in Ontario, there's just one original one left. Although I can see that there are a few rebuilds.
0: Well, I mean, if we go back in Ontario's history, we noticed that in the 60s, if you go to some of the small towns, they were ripping down like glorious old buildings and replacing them with new modern things. There seemed to be this thought process of politicians in the 60s that old had to go, new was the way. I know I grew up in a town called Bowmanville, and you still see pictures of what the downtown used to look like. Now, there's still some very, very nice parts of it. But when you see what's been lost and what replaced it, you're like, oh, my God, why did they ever do this?
1: What could have been? Sure.
0: It could have been, you know, let's get rid of all these bridges. No, if nobody saw them as a potential tourism asset, they got rid of them. So we're looking back in hindsight and seeing what we've lost and what could have been leveraged from it. Whereas at the time, they were looking at progress, right? We need progress. We need new. So...
1: thank you for the call, Ken, mainly about the Shediac lobster, but other things too. And let's go to Catherine in Dunville. Hi, Catherine.
2: Hi.
1: What's your favorite roadside attraction story, Catherine?
2: Well, we have Muddy the Mudcat. Okay. He's 50 feet long and 27 feet tall. He's extremely well-maintained and in a lovely park.
1: Catherine, if you're there in Dunville, you must sort of catch in some of the probably town council talk about the cost of maintaining Muddy. Does that come up often? I mean, whether it cuts into town would spend.
2: It's pretty much public funds. We're a small town, less than 6,000 population, but we're extremely proud of our Mudcat and the festival in June that's associated with it.
1: And do people come and take pictures, I guess? You can't go
2: Everyone.
1: Inside.
2: Yeah, it truly brings people in, you know, which is the point of this discussion. Yeah. Dunville itself, you know, we have the largest outdoor swimming pool in Canada. Mm. We have the RCAF airport hangar, which is now a museum. But during the war, the British sent their pilots here to be trained, and it's a lovely museum. Hmm. We're at the mouth of the Grand River and Lake Erie, so fishing is really our main, you know, tourist attraction. But you can't escape Muddy.
1: That's great. And I mean, it's doing just what I think it was that Dorothy pointed out, that it kind of connects you immediately to the key history of Dunville. It's like a snapshot. This is what we're about. It's this fishing heritage.
2: It's the gateway.
1: Yeah.
2: As you drive into town, it's the first thing you see.
1: I love that. Okay, Catherine, thanks for the call. Let's keep going here. We got Stuart in Belleville. Hi, Stuart.
3: Hi, how are you?
1: Good, thanks. You've got a story, even though we can't get connected to Wawa directly, you've kind of got a story that does connect us there. What is that?
3: Yeah, so I work for a company in Trenton, Ontario, called Research Cassie International, and... one of the gentlemen owners of the company has a cottage up near Wawa. And through that connection, RCI was contracted to rebuild the Wawa goose.
1: Wow. Okay. So, and before that happened, did you know about the goose, or had you seen it in person before working for the company?
3: Oh, of course. Yeah. No, it's famous.
1: Yeah. Okay. How did people at your company feel taking on such an iconic job? I mean, you can't get it. You don't want to get it wrong. I mean, it turned out beautifully, but there must have been some pressure to get it right.
3: Oh, absolutely. Again, with Matt being part of the Wawa community as well, it was very important to the company. And the old goose was suffering from old age and needed to be replaced. So the new one that's there is such that it's going to be there maybe forever. It's infrastructure inside is all bronze, and then the outside was all water jet cut feathers out of stainless and then painted and decorated.
1: Okay.
3: And

0: and such. But RCI is famous around the world for its paleontology and dinosaurs, essentially. So we work with a lot of fossils.
1: So that's why the word casting, the casting is in the company name, because you do things in bronze, and that way they're going to last.
0: Absolutely. And we work with real fossils and then, you know, all sorts of different substrates. Even the pedestal that the goose sits on, we sent a team up to the area who molded and cast the actual stone that's sitting there on the pedestal. So it's very authentic to what's in that area.
1: We were looking at some pictures of the new goose. I haven't been through there since the last goose was in place. And, you know, something that contributed to the overall kind of quirkiness of that original Wawa goose statue was the wings were not the right proportion at all. And how could they be? Because a Canada goose has a massive wingspan and they'd be, a couple hundred feet long. But the new goose actually looks a whole lot better. So what I want to know is, what's that process? How do you go from artist rendering to a thing heading up the highway on a transport truck that's exactly what it was supposed to be? What is that process?
0: Well, as research casting is famous for museum reproduction, and again, working with real objects. So this goose was actually modeled after a real goose. So it is as accurate as you'll ever get using metals as a sculpture. So it's museum quality. Let's say it that way.
1: Yeah, I mean, I don't need you to tell me trade secrets, but how much does it cost to make a goose for a town? What's the price tag on that?
0: Oh, that was above my pay grade.
1: Okay, that's a safe answer. But I bet it was a lot of money. But then it's still, I mean, here we are. I think Troy's comment, if you can step in here, Troy, if you want. I guess your point is going to be that we're talking about the Wawa goose. We got very little else to say about Wawa except for the conversation about this amazing artifact.
2: Well, that's exactly it. That's one of the things that these kind of attractions can do for a town. They become part of the collective information about that place. If for some reason they were to get rid of the Wawa goose, how long will all Wawa stay in people's public consciousness? Right? Like they become synonymous. One of the clips you played was somebody saying just that. Like they're so linked together. I think we're talking about the Wawa goose here, and the Wawa goose probably is the best example of that. Some of these other ones you've mentioned probably don't have the same level of connection to the town because we're not talking about them. We keep coming back to Wawa.
1: Well, there was a story that the CBC show Cost of Living took a look at, and it was a decision made in the town of Duncan, BC, where there was the world's biggest wooden hockey stick that, you know, was the landmark of the town. But then the town realized the woodpeckers had gone a bit crazy on the wooden hockey stick, and it was going to cost between $400,000 and $1 million to repair the hockey stick. And the town said, we got other things we can do with that money. And they turned the hockey stick into tchotchkes. And they cut it up into little pieces and passed those around. I mean, That does happen, I guess, that a town just looks at the budget and says, it's been useful to us, but we don't need it anymore.
2: Well, that's why I mentioned the municipal accommodations tax earlier on. That is a source of revenue that municipalities have available to them, and the intention is to use it to boost tourism. So why wouldn't we use that as part of our investment to help create that unique draw that sets us apart from the towns in our vicinity?
1: Yeah.
2: Like, give me a reason to see you as opposed to stopping in another town.
1: Laurel in Gananoque, how are you this afternoon?
3: I'm well, thank you. How are you?
1: I'm doing really well. What's your roadside attraction story, Laurel?
3: Well, I had the opportunity to take a camping trip from Whitehorse down to Alberta. And when we were in Alberta, we did a little bit of driving around and touring, and we saw this place on the map that we decided we just had to go to, and it was Vulcan, Alberta. And there's all kinds of references to, you know, Mr. Spock from Star Trek, and there's a Star Trek museum there. You can take pictures with the cast members, images of them, obviously. The lights are Enterprise spaceships. Like, it's really cool.
1: They went all
3: the
1: out.
3: Whole town has kind of absorbed the theme.
1: The arrival of that TV show, which no doubt came after the town had been named.

0: That wasn't manna from heaven. They must have been very glad to see the connections that they could create there. Do you remember, Laurel, why the town was called Vulcan in the first place? Is it about the process with rubber?
1: I do not know.
0: Huh? Well, doesn't matter now because they're going all in on Star Trek, and that's their whole brand. Did you take lots of pictures?
1: Yeah, and it was a really small town, so it was kind of like the one thing that people would want to go there to see.
0: I guess. And there's been so many spinoffs of Star Trek. I have no idea what the current Star Trek landscape is, if there's a show out there that is keeping Vulcan going or not. But hopefully there's still boomers and people who are connected to the show who want to go to Vulcan, Alberta.
1: Yep.
0: Okay, look, Laurel, thanks for that tip. I don't think I'd even thought about Vulcan. I've certainly never been there. Let's go to Kathleen in Toronto. Hi, Kathleen.
2: Hi, how are you today?
0: Doing well. What's your roadside attraction story, Kathleen?
2: Well, mine's more just about nostalgia than anything. Back in the 80s, my family and I would take trips out west, driving 1 year as far as BC, but usually just to Saskatchewan because my mom had relatives there. And it's such a vivid memory for me on those three trips that we took, stopping in Wawa, of course, to take photos beside the bird. Mm-hmm. But there was another stop in White River, and we took photos there because they had this giant thermometer with a claim to fame that at one point they had the coldest temperature ever recorded in Canada.
0: Wow.
2: Not sure if that was true or accurate.
0: I remember that thermometer. I've seen that too.
2: You do remember that, yeah.
0: Yeah.
2: I'm not sure if it still shows it as, you know, we had the coldest temperature recorded, but I just did a quick Google search while I was waiting, and I found those the photos that I'm familiar with where it did have that claim to fame.
0: See, I thought it was Faro Yukon that held that record, but I mean, I guess.
2: Perhaps that's maybe why they took that part down, because it's not so accurate.
0: Pharaoh wrote a stern letter from the Lord.
2: Exactly. So,
0: look, Kathleen, when you were in White River, did you see the Winnie the Pooh sort of history there?
2: Yeah, I didn't. And actually, I'm a bit embarrassed to say, until I heard discussion of it today, I didn't realize that was White River's claim to fame. For me, it was the thermometer. So clearly we missed that somehow.
0: Yeah.
2: Well,
0: it's a story.
2: We always also take photos at every provincial border. So my dad would pull over to the side of the road. My mom would pose, my brother and I, and take photos there. So that, for us, was kind of part of that that memory of those road trips.
0: Of course. I have a great picture. A university friend and I drove to Inuvik, Northwest Territories, 1 year on our way to Vancouver, quote unquote. We just sort of decided we had enough money saved up for gas that we'd go as far north as we could. And our favorite picture is of the truck and us in front of the, you know, you're passing the Arctic Circle meridian, line there, not a meridian, but the other one. And that's a treasured photograph because I'm not going to get back there, I don't think. So there it is.
2: No, you have to take that photo. And a few years ago, my family went to Newfoundland, and that was the last province on my bucket list, and stood there under the sign with my son. And for me, that's, you know, also a treasured photo now of a different part of my life, but still a treasured photo.
0: Yeah, lovely.
2: And I was thinking too, while waiting, I wonder if these signs that we see in various cities, you know, the Toronto sign in front of, I think, Nathan Phillips Square, and I know there was one in St. John and St. John's in Charlottetown. I wonder if they might become sort of an iconic photo for many young people now, you know, traveling with their families, that they look back on fondly, because you really do see them everywhere.
0: Yeah,
2: do you know what I'm referring to?
0: The Instagrammable full cap letters. I mean, Ottawa has one naturally down in the Byward Market.
2: Exactly.
0: You go stand in the place of one of the T's, or one of the, with your arms spread, and you become the T. Yeah, for sure. That you're absolutely right. They are everywhere, and maybe you're right. Maybe that's kind of the new version of the Instagrammable attraction that any town can put up if they can spell the town right. Let's go to Yvette, who's in Lion's Head, and Yvette, you're going to be the last call. What's your story?
3: Well, I've seen many of the places, I'm proud to say, that have been mentioned today, but I really want people to know about is the Group of Seven touring route.

0: around Lake Superior, Highway 17, Highway 129. Mm-hmm. I took myself on a solo road trip out west the whole month of October of 2024, but my Ontario portion of it before I crossed the border was to do that route, and I'm a big fan of the Group of Seven paintings
1: artists. You can see kind of Lauren Harris canvases, as it were, along the way, or how does that work?
0: There's actually 21 interpretive panels, and you can order the hard copy map, but you can also just go online and you just look for them and on the map, and you can actually sit on a little stool or what looks like a folding painter's chair that they might have carried with them through the bush, and you're sitting there looking at the painting and you're looking at the actual place where they sat and did the painting, you know, 100 or so years ago. It's it was pretty cool for me, and I found out of the 21, I probably hit at least 14 or 15
1: that
0: I was able to get to.
1: And good reason to go back, though, and maybe try to pick up the last four or five and get them marked off that list. That's a great one. I like the way to end that one. Troy Young, lovely to have you with us for the hour. Really appreciate your insight on this. Thanks for joining us for the hour.
2: Happy to do it anytime.
1: That's Troy Young. He's CEO of Attractions Ontario, former chair of the Tourism Industry Association of Ontario. Thanks to Mel Pilon from Wawa, who tried so hard to get on the air. And thanks to all of you for listening for the whole week. We're back again next week with Amanda Pfeffer back in the host chair. We hope you have a great weekend, and we'll talk to you next time. Thanks. Bye-bye.
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5: Get ready, Canada. It's time for another edition of That's Puzzling. Host Pia Chattopadhyay competes against one familiar voice and one clever listener in a battle of brain games devised by puzzle master Peter Brown. That's Puzzling, after the news.
6: This is CBC News. Good afternoon. It's 25 degrees and partly cloudy. I'm Emma Weller with the latest from the CBC Ottawa Newsroom. We begin in Windsor, where the opening ceremonies for the Gordie Howe Bridge began this past hour on the Canadian side of the Detroit River. Premier Doug Ford chose to downplay the recent trade tensions with the U.S. in his opening remarks.
7: With our friends on the other side of this bridge in Michigan, I want to emphasize, I know Canadians love Americans, and I know Americans love Canadians, and that bond will last for another over 200 years.
6: It was originally meant to be a joint ceremony between Canada and the U.S., but it became a solo celebration after U.S. President Donald Trump announced new tariffs against Canada. The span connecting Windsor to Detroit was supposed to open last month, but then Trump demanded some of the bridge's revenue go to American coffers. Traffic is set to start rolling across on Monday. And the latest wave of tariffs from the Trump administration came into effect at midnight. They imposed levies of up to 12.5% on more than 60 U.S. trading partners, ones that the White House says are not tackling the issue of forced labor, Canada included. Marina von Stackelberg has more.
8: Canada's minister responsible for Canada-U.S. trade, Dominic LeBlanc, says the latest tariff is not unexpected since the Americans signaled they would find a way to replace their Section 122 tariffs that were set to expire today. In a statement, LeBlanc says Canada has one of the most robust frameworks to deal with forced labor. He points out while most countries are being hit with a 12.5% tariff rate, Canada is part of a small number of countries being tariffed at a lower rate of 10%. And there are exemptions for many Canadian goods, including those that comply with the CUSMA trade agreement. LeBlanc says Canada will continue to engage constructively with the U.S. on this and other outstanding issues over the coming weeks. Marina von Stackelberg, CBC News, Ottawa.
6: Many of the other countries being targeted by the U.S. tariffs say they're unwarranted. Dawn Farrell is Australia's trade minister.
9: We do not believe it was justified. We believe that amongst all of the countries in the world, Australia does take the issue.

0: of slavery, modern slavery, seriously, and we'll continue to do that.
1: Brazil is also calling the tariffs unjustified. Japan says it's disappointed, and Beijing says there's no forced labor in China, a claim disputed by human rights organizations. As parts of the Northwest Territories, BC and Alberta struggle under thick wildfire smoke, new Health Canada research reveals how that smoke is contributing to more emergency room visits, but not for what you might think. On and Rom explains.
2: On the streets of Edmonton, the air this week was unmistakable.
3: The smoke is just, it just fills your lungs. It's just not comfortable.
2: But it's also going to people's heads. Newly published research by Health Canada says smoke from burning wildfires is sending more people to the ER for migraines, a 6% increase. Dr. William Kingston is a neurologist at Sunnybrook Hospital in Toronto and looked at the research.
4: 14% of Canadians have migraines, so 6% is a hefty number when you're dealing with a really common condition.
2: The study looked at nearly a million emergency department visits in Alberta and Ontario for more than a decade. And while not everyone will suddenly develop migraines, those predisposed to them might need additional help.
4: It might push us to seeing someone who might not have required migraine preventive therapy. Maybe now they do.
2: A warning as the wildfire season rages on, with Ontario setting a record at more than 700,000 hectares burned. Anand Ram, CBC News, Toronto.
1: And finally, basketball legend LeBron James is heading to the Philadelphia 76ers. James made the announcement on social media. He says he strongly considered retirement after his 23rd NBA season ended, but he now thinks he can make Philadelphia a championship team. And that is your CBC News for this hour. For more news throughout the day and night, stay tuned to CBC Radio 1. You can also visit our website for more anytime. Here's a look at the forecast for Ottawa. Today, we'll see a mix of sun and cloud, high of 27 degrees. Humidex making that feel more like 32. And tonight, that low will drop to 13 degrees. Tomorrow, lots of sun in the forecast, high of 28. Humidex making that feel like 33. And the UV index, very high, will be at 8. Tomorrow night, however, we could see some showers roll through. And those conditions will continue into Sunday. The high, though, 28 degrees.
5: Hi, I'm Pia Chattopadhyay, host of the Sunday Magazine. 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

0: once a month on the Sunday Magazine, we take a breather from it all to have a little fun and put our brains to the test in a series of word games. And every Friday this summer, we're bringing you all of the action from our latest season. So here's how it works. I face off against a special guest as well as a super smart listener who earned the chance to play by answering our audience challenge. We play three rounds of games devised by our puzzle maestro, Peter Brown. And you can play at home. So let's get to it. Here's last December's edition of That's Puzzling, which we played in front of a live audience at the Glenn Gould Studio in Toronto as part of CBC's national holiday campaign, Make the Season Kind.
1: Hello, attractive and enthusiastic audience at Glenn Gould Studio. Yes. Nice to see that the attractive ones knew who they were. He's talking to me. All right, we have two players. We have Pia. We have Courtney, who clearly did not know what she had signed up for. Now, we're going to meet our special guests, not one, but two special guests. First, she was a creator and star of the Baroness Von Sketch Show. Her very funny new show is Small Achievable Goals. It's Jennifer Whalen.
2: Hi, everyone. Thanks for having me. Courtney, I'm terrified. You're an assassin.
1: And our next player won Jeopardy! 23 times and is now the host of Bookends. It's Matea Roach.
3: Good morning.
1: Good morning, Matea. All right, Jennifer, Matea, Pia, and Courtney, let's play That's Puzzling. For our first round today, we are playing our game Monster Mashups. This is a CBC Voices version of Monster Mashups. You're

0: Going to hear a familiar voice from CBC Radio. I will ask you to tell me their name and then mash it up with the second half of the clue. It'll be another word or phrase. So, audience, I'll give you this example. There's a term for words like zing and whir and buzz. If you took that term and mashed it up with the name of the host of the Sunday magazine, what would the answer be? Yes.
1: Imagine if my parents named me Onomatopoeia, and then it'd be Onomatopoeia Chattopadi.
0: Well, that's the correct answer.
1: Yes.
0: Onomatopoeia Chattopadi, which is fun to say. The correct answer is Onomatopoeia plus Pia Chattopadi equals Onomatopoeia Chattopadi. These are worth 2 points. Hints are available. If you don't get your question right, your opponents will have a chance to steal. Matea, we're starting with you. There is a CBC radio person standing backstage right now. We were very careful not to let you see them. We're looking for their name. Take it away, mystery CBC person.
2: As a reporter, I have been around a few blocks. I've done newscasts and live hits and docs. Soon my time on Metro will be totally retro when I replace Heather Hiscox.
0: Okay, take the name of that person, which clearly many of you know. Mash it up with a word for foreboding. The name of the person plus a term for foreboding. Hint is available. Matea Roach.
1: Their face right now, I just...
3: A word for foreboding?
0: Yep.
3: No, this is terrible.
0: There is a hint available because that clue has clearly displeased you.
3: Yeah, no, I feel a great sense of, like, doom.
1: Yeah, you feel aggrieved by this.
3: No, okay, I get, like, this is bad. I guess I'll take the hint. Like, I need my thesaurus is what I need.
0: Yep. So if there's menacing, sinister music in a movie, it's a term for that.
3: David Kominis.
0: Yes.
3: There we go.
1: Oh.
0: That's fine. Let's confirm that's right. Mystery guest, come on out and reveal.
1: Hey!
4: There he is.
5: Not so mystery anymore.
0: Not so
1: still
0: mystery.
1: Still foreboding.
0: Would you like to do the official reveal?
5: I will. Hello, everyone. I am David Common, and that term is ominous. And so the answer is David Common.
3: And here I thought the problem was going to be I'm never awake early enough to listen to Metro Morning.
0: David Common.
5: Thank you very much for coming. Thank you.
0: He joined us for about 20 seconds of airtime. Courtney, you are next.
1: Okay.
0: Representing the people of the audience.
1: Okay. You got this, girl.
0: Our next CBC person has recorded their message. Here it is.
6: I've dashed around the world doing all kinds of reporting. Now I'm at the desk. A dashing bow tie I'm sporting.
0: Take that person's name, who just inspired a murmur of recognition, mash it up with a soft fabric. That person's name plus a soft fabric. Courtney has her hand on her chest as if stricken. I see people whispering the answer to each other.
7: Is there a hint?
0: There sure is. Would you like it?
7: Yes, please.
0: The soft fabric is used in T-shirts and jeans. What do you make T-shirts and jeans out of?
7: Okay, I haven't got a clue.
0: Okay, Courtney, it's kind of luck of the draw. Some of them you're going to know, some of them you're not. Back over to Matea, who gets to stare into the middle distance again.
3: No, this is really bad. T-shirt, what do you make T-shirts and jeans out of?
0: Yeah.
3: Were those the two items?
0: Yeah. By show of hands, who in the audience thinks this is reasonable?
3: Quarter. Okay. Is it someone whose last name, like, is there like a Winnicott? Like, is there somebody with the last name Winnicott who works here?
0: Not precisely.
3: I don't watch television.
0: No.
3: Like, I don't watch television.
1: Wait,
3: and...
1: so you know the last half? You know? Do you know the material?
3: Well, it sounds like maybe cotton would be the material.
1: Yeah.
3: Don't give me any
0: calm.
3: Encouragement, audience.
0: I deserve chastisement. If you are absolutely lost, you can split the points with someone who you think might know and get 1 point each, or you can take a swing for all the points. It's either all or nothing.
3: It's all
0: or you
3: nothing.
0: Can split
3: okay,
0: the points
3: I need
0: with someone.
3: To know this person's first name. I'm just like trying to think of like what last name ends with Cott. Is there like a Caldecott? Pia also has worked here. Like, this is very bad.
1: I've been
3: guys.
1: Here for 30 years.
3: Yeah, yeah. Do you know who used to do postings and now works at a desk? Who has a
1: I
3: last
1: know many
3: name
1: people.
3: That goes with
1: yes.
3: Cotton?
1: Yes. Yes,
3: can you
1: Matea.
3: Help me?
1: Well,
3: so
1: I can half your points.
0: Are you offering to split the points?
3: I'm offering to split the points.
0: All right.
3: I think, okay, Pia, help.
1: I got this.
3: Help. Okay.
1: Okay. He is the host of your morning newscast, so you're not up, National Newscast, World Report. His name is John Northcott.
3: Oh, my God.
1: So John Northcotton.
3: That's horrible. I think they run, like, promos for that sometimes on my podcast, which I also don't listen to. Like, I already did it in studio. Why do I need to listen to that again? John Northcott.
1: John Northcott.
0: Let's just confirm that. Here is the answer on tape.
8: Hello, I'm John Northcott from World Report. The soft fabric you're looking for is cotton. So the correct answer is John Northcotton. Happy holidays, everyone.
0: John Northcotton is the correct answer. Matea got the first one. You got the first one right in the first round, right? Yep.
3: Yeah.
0: So it's Matea 3.
3: Let's give
0: three,
3: me credit for something today.
0: Matea 3, Pia 1 so far. Jennifer, you're next.
9: Oh, boy. Okay.
0: This next voice is also on tape. We are looking for their full name. Listen closely.
10: My show covers elections and parties and bills and all of the hijinks on Parliament Hill. Who am I?
0: You're looking for the host of a show on Parliament Hill.
1: On Parliament Hill. Once again, I recognize the name.
3: Wait,
1: I
3: what's
1: recognize
3: the other
1: the
3: name.
1: I recognize
3: the
1: voice.
0: Oh, yeah.
1: Yeah.
0: So there is more to the clue. Well asked, Pia. Take that person's full name, mash it up with a small flat seeds used in curries, soups, and stews.
1: Small flat seeds used in curries, soups, and stews. I mean, chia is what comes to mind, but
3: no,
1: I,
3: my name's Pia, not
1: yeah,
3: chia.
1: Yeah. And I realized, I was like, that's too. I would put a pumpkin seed maybe in a stew or a curry or
3: just one.
1: I don't want to overdo it. I don't want to overwhelm with the pumpkin seed.
0: It's a tiny
1: small
0: stew.
1: Flat seeds. I mean, this was the wrong week for me to give up coffee. A small flat seed.
0: I can give you a hint.
1: Yeah.
0: You can get red somethings or yellow somethings or green somethings.
1: Okay, so that's definitely a lentil. Okay.
3: Oh my God.
1: A lentil.
0: So you're looking for a full name that ends in Len or Lent or something like that.
1: You're assuming that I know names.
0: Right.
1: of people. I'm really good with the voice recognition. I just can't put a name to it.
0: You can split the points if you want.
1: Oh, I'm going to
0: split the points.
3: This show airs late enough in the day that sometimes I hear it.
1: Okay.
3: So I do know this one.
1: Oh, I will definitely split a point with you.
3: Yeah, you want to split?
1: Yeah,
3: right, I'm here to actually broker deals, is what I came here for.
1: Perfect.
3: So I believe the broadcaster is Catherine Cullen.
0: So let's find out if Catherine Cullen plus lentils is the correct answer.
10: I am Catherine Cullen, host of The House, and the small flat seeds used in curries, soups, and stews are lentils. So the correct answer is Catherine Cullentils. Happy holidays.
0: Catherine Cullen plus lentils. Equals Catherine Calentos. Matea has 2 points plus two half correct for four. Pia has one.
1: I'm gonna
0: Jennifer
1: stand
0: has
1: up.
0: One. Okay.
1: Oh, boy.
0: All right. Whew. Finally, we have one more CBC Radio human with us live. Again, we're looking for their name. Go ahead, person who is standing backstage.
11: At 10 minutes, our newscast is short with so many headlines to sort, but we'll keep you engrossed while you're eating your toast. If you tune in to hear World Report.
0: So, Pia, you need that person's full name. But in front of it, in front of that name, put a word for language rules or syntax. Language rules or syntax.
1: Language rules or syntax.
0: I enjoy the murmurs of non-specific recognition in the audience.
1: I know that voice very well. Yep. And quick story, that person, that female that you just hear, we were pregnant with her second child, and in my case, my second and third child, because I've twins, and we were both put on bed rest. And so we used to drive over to each other's houses, which aren't all that far, and climb into bed together for several days over several months. So she held me up during those days, and she's a wonderful person.
0: That is all correct. It is not the answer I'm looking for.
1: Yes. Yeah. Okay, syntax. Syntax.
0: Language rules or syntax?
1: I would like a clue for that.
0: Okay.
1: Part.
0: Sometimes listeners will email and correct you on your...
1: Oh, Grammarcia Williams.
0: Let's find out.

0: There's my girl.
1: Hello.
2: You want to just tell them the mistake I just made with your last name?
1: I'm Marcia Young. I've been married for, well, I'm not anymore.
2: This is so bad. I know her from before she was married as Williams. And I always call you Marcia Williams. So.
1: I know. And here we are. We've come like full circle. It's been so many decades.
2: It's nice to see you. Thank you, buddy.
1: Hi.
3: Nice to see you.
4: That's Marcia Young. Language rules are grammar. The answer is Marcia Young. Let's hear it for Marcia and all of our CBC guest voices.
2: I feel like I should give back a point. I have done that to her for years. Can we deduct a point for me? Okay. It was the wrong last name.
4: Okay, I think let's give that one to Courtney then.
2: Courtney, we're giving you a point. You're welcome.
4: Courtney, who looked the most stricken during that round, so you get the give back point. Matea has 4. Pia has 2. Jennifer has 1. And Courtney has 1. Still all to play for. We move now into our second round of the 4 competitors. For our final round today, we are playing Monster Mashups again, but these clues are different. You're going to hear the sound of a musical instrument. Those instruments will be played live behind that giant curtain, so we know that none of the performers can be more than 15 feet tall. These instruments will be played live behind that curtain by members of the Malvern Collegiate Marching Band. Your
2: Amazing.
4: Challenge. Yes, let's hear it for them. Your challenge, players, is to take the name of the instrument, mash it up with something else that I give you. Again, these are worth 2 points. Hints and splits are available. Steals are in play. Pia, you're up first.
2: Okay.
4: You're going to hear a musical instrument.
2: Okay.
4: We're looking for the name of the instrument you're about to hear. Go ahead.
2: That's a nutcracker. Okay, but it's not a nutcracker.
4: We want the name of that instrument. Okay. Mash it up with the name of a Toronto Blue Jay player.
2: Okay, wait.
4: I love the groans of disappointment.
2: No.
4: That's her question.
2: Wait. Can I hear that tune again? I was just, the instrument again. I'm freaking out, by the way, if you can't
4: tell.
2: Yes. Oh. I was going to say clarinet, and that didn't work for me. That's an oboe, the two-reeded instrument that in an orchestra plays the note at the beginning and everyone tunes to the oboe. That's how much I know about an oboe. Okay. I know a lot about the Toronto Blue Jays. My favorite players are not this guy, though he's amazing, but that is Oboe Bichette.
4: First, let's find out what the instrument is. Let's have Octavia come on out. Give us a... Let's hear it for Octavia.
5: Oh, God! I love... What a surprise! Hi, Octavia.
4: Give us a little demo. Give us a few notes.
5: Da-da-da-da-da.
4: Yes. That is an oboe. The infielder is Beau Bichette. The mashup, as Pia knew, was Oboe Bichette. Courtney, you're going to hear the sound of a drum. What we want to know is the kind of drum it is.
5: Easy.
4: You don't know. What kind of drum is this? Dun-dun-dun-dun-dun-dun-dun-dun-dun. We're all thinking it. That kind of drum. Mash it up with a piece of safety equipment in a car. And I can give you a hint. Think of a kind of a drum that might be in a marching band and a piece of safety equipment in a car. And I can give you a hint if you want.
5: I would like a hint.
4: All right. The hint is the safety equipment activates if it senses a collision. If there's a collision, this thing activates. Do you know what that is?
5: Well, that would be an airbag.
2: Yes.
4: Okay. Is there a kind of drum that ends with herb or air or a?
5: I thought it was a snare drum.
4: Is there a way you can imagine that the word snare and airbag could be put together?
5: Snare bag?
4: Yes.

0: bring out Nicholas to demonstrate.
1: You did it. Come on, that you had that.
0: Come on out, Nicholas.
2: I'm amazed.
0: Nicholas. Well done, Nicholas. I'm delighted by two things. I did want to hear someone say snare bag out loud, because it's a very polite thing, but it sounds profane. And also that Courtney said it with absolutely no belief that that could possibly be the right answer. The correct answer on CBC Radio this morning, snare bag. Well played, you bunch of snare bags. That was good. Courtney gets 2 points. Jennifer, we turn to you. Let's try to silence that humming in your brain. Take the name of this instrument. Maybe try that again, player backstage. Those are the first few notes of a song.
1: Okay.
0: Take the name of that instrument and mash it up with the study of word origins.
1: Sorry, can you say that again?
0: The study of word origins.
1: The study of word origins. Word origins. Okay, well, first of all, I'm pretty sure that's a clarinet. I did have to play it in grade school, and I was terrible.
0: But it's paid off now.
1: It's paid off now, so I recognize it. I recognize the pain. Yeah. Okay, so I think it's a clarinet, and study of word origins. Is that etymology? Yes, thank you. Thank
0: Courtney
1: you.
0: Is nodding.
1: Courtney is affirming me. Okay, etymology is clarinetymology? Yes!
0: Come on out, Georgia. Come on out, Georgia. Show us that liquor stick.
1: That was Frosty the Snowman.
0: That's George, yes,
1: Georgia.
0: It was.
1: Can I just say, I thought I had it, and here's what I came up with.
0: Okay, let's hear.
1: It's the incorrect answer.
0: Yes, I'd like to hear that.
1: I came up with saxophonics, like saxophone and phonics.
0: Oh.
1: That wasn't a saxophone, and the word wasn't phonics. That's why it is incorrect.
0: But do two wrongs make a right? They do not. All right, here's the situation. Matea has 4 points. Jennifer has 3. Courtney has 3. Pia has 2. This means that if Matea gets this right, Matea is the winner. You've had a question in this round, right?
3: I thought Pia and I were tied. I think Pia needs to get this right.
0: You went first. Oh, yeah, you were Obobichet. Sorry, I'm doubting myself.
1: Trying to get
3: Let's
1: another
3: put some
0: All the doubt on
3: Pia.
0: The stage.
3: Come
0: I'm
3: on.
0: Feeling the neurosis. All right, Matea, if you get this right, you're the winner. If you negotiate a split and it works, you're the winner. But if you get it wrong, other players could steal and win. Is that enough pressure?
3: This could be a really dangerous situation.
0: Yes,
3: and I
0: could.
3: Also was a clarinet player, so I'm not going to get to have the advantage of it. Unless there's also a bass clarinet back there and we get to just like run it back.
0: Right.
3: No, this is the pressure's on.
0: Okay.
3: I'm feeling the heat.
0: All right. Here we are, Matea. Take this instrument. Here it is. And mash it up with a word that means burdensome or oppressive.
3: Okay, are you going to be really mean and make me say what variety of the specific instrument?
1: Wow.
3: Or do I get to just like generally say
0: give
3: family?
0: Me the, you give me the category and I'll be fine.
3: Okay, so that was a saxophone. Thank you for not making me say what type.
1: It's an alto, I believe. We'll see when they come out.
0: Yeah, for half a point, we'll see.
3: Oh, yeah, maybe if I can see what kind of saxophone, I'll probably be able to tell you. Not to put too much pressure on myself. But saxophone and something that's burdensome. I would say that doing these mashups has been very onerous. I'd say saxophonerous, in fact.
0: For the win, Matea Roach.
1: Whoa.
0: Come on out, Katie, and show us what kind of sax that is. What kind of sax is that?
3: Is it alto?
0: Is it an alto sax? It is an alto sax. So, the final score. Pia has 2, Jennifer and Courtney have 3, and your winner, Matea Roach with 5.

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Now, do you think you have what it takes to enter the Puzzle Dome? We are looking for someone to play along with us on air when we kick off a new season of That's Puzzling in September. 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Please put That's Puzzling in the subject line and include your phone number. You have until the end of the day on Sunday, August 9th, to submit your creation. The winner is going to join us in September and receive a Sunday Magazine coffee mug or notebook. I'm Pia Chattopadhyay. 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

0: Good afternoon. It's 1:30. I'm Emma Weller with the latest from the CBC Ottawa Newsroom. The city of Ottawa is set to give an update in 30 minutes on the Canada Day storm recovery. City partners and the Canadian Red Cross will also be weighing in. You can watch it live on our website. That's cbc.ca/Ottawa. And it's the final day federal public servants can apply for the government's early retirement incentive. More than 9,100 workers have applied so far out of the 68,000 who are eligible. The government says the final numbers won't be known until next week. And finally, an Ottawa police officer has been disciplined for sexually harassing a female co-worker. It happened during a use of force training session earlier this year. Constable Andre Hart reached a settlement and must forfeit about 18 days of pay. It's the second time he's been disciplined for verbal misconduct in the last year and a half. More news at 2. Here's a look at the forecast for Ottawa. Today, we'll see a mix of sun and cloud, high of 27 degrees. Humidex making that feel more like 32. And tonight, that low will drop to 13 degrees. Tomorrow, lots of sun in the forecast, high of 28. Humidex making that feel like 33. And the UV index, very high, will be at 8. Tomorrow night, however, we could see some showers roll through. And those conditions will continue into Sunday. The high, though, 28 degrees.
1: Hello and welcome to Laugh Out Loud in the Summer. I'm your host, Ali Hassan. And today we present a show all about the trials and tribulations of home ownership. Now, this might be a touchy subject if you're not sure if you'll ever own a home in this country, but if there's anyone who can relate to you, it is stand-up comedians. First up, we're going to play a set from Paul Meyerhog. Now, don't let Paul's boyish good looks fool you. He has been around the comedy scene for over 2 decades. He moved to France a few years back, and I'm going to let him tell you all about that. But I recently came across this short review that he got in the Hindu Times. Paul carries the comedy off with a natural flair in a manner so effortless one might think it was ingrained in his DNA. I like it, and I agree. You may have heard him on The Debaters on CBC. He's also a regular fixture on the hugely popular Snowden comedy tour from the Homeowners Gala at the Winnipeg Comedy Festival. Here is Paul Meyerhog.
2: Hello, Winnipeg. How are we? Are you all right? You good? Listen up here, Winnipeg. The first sentence I'm going to say is going to sound pretentious, okay? A little bit of a brag, a little bit of a flex, but don't worry about it. I am a homeowner

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Ooh. Now, I'm sure you're thinking about the south of France. You're probably thinking about the Italian side of the Mediterranean. Some of the most expensive property in the world, okay? You got Cannes, you got Nice, you got Monaco. I don't live there. I live on the Spanish side of the south, okay? They call it the dirty south, all right? It's the redneck side. They drive pickup trucks. They hunt. The right-wing government's in charge. They're anti-maskers. Basically, I live in the Red Deer of the Riviera. Okay? Reasonable house property value. Okay? Now, here's the rub. I bought a house 3 years ago, and I only just took possession this year. I'm sure you're wondering why. And I'm going to tell you. In France, they have a mortgage called a viager, okay? If you don't know what a viager is, what it is an elderly person is struggling in their retirement. They need supplemental income. So through the banks, they put their house up for sale, and a young couple like us will offer them money for it, okay? You make a small down payment, and then you make monthly payments directly to the old person, and they keep possession of their house until they die. It is exactly what you think it is. The French banks have come up with some sadistic death pool where you get to gamble on the lives of the elderly. And I'm loving it. Now, there's famous stories in France that go both ways. There are famous stories that are good for the buyer, okay? Make a small down payment, make a couple of monthly payments, and they have the courtesy to die soon. And you get a free house, okay? Then there's other stories that go the other way. Famous stories where you make a small down payment and the selfish bag of bones goes on to be 120, right? You just paid 15 times the value of your house, all right? So, going around to see these houses was one of the most bizarre experiences in my life. Because the banks, they want you to have a relationship with the old person selling the house. Because when you buy it, they want you to be friends. They want you to know the history of the home. They want you to make plans for the property together. So when you look at the houses, you don't look at the property. You also, you meet the old person selling the property. And you look at the house. Do you understand? Okay. Now, when I'm hunting for houses in Canada, usually I'm concerned with the house, the structure, right? How's the foundation? Are there any cracks in the windows? I found myself not giving a flying monkey's butt about the house, okay? I'm more concerned about the condition of the old person selling it, right? You know, I'm looking at skin hue. I'm like, okay, yeah, yeah. Yeah, okay. I can work. That's a nice gray hue. I like that. That's all right. Mm-hmm. Yeah. I'm not looking out the windows. I'm in the medicine cabinet looking at prescriptions, you know? What are we going to do? Oh, yeah. Oh, oh, blood thinners, honey. We got blood thinners. Woo! Jackpot blood thinners. What's the engine running? The heart, right? I wanted to know the heart. That's the engine. You know what I'm saying? But you got to be a little bit couth. You can't just come out and obviously. So I just did it in a, I'd ask questions, but just in a different way, you know? I'd wait for the old person to get like really relaxed and comfortable. And then all of a sudden I'd be like, hold the water heater! You know? Okay. Any shooting pain? Talk to me, Jacques. How you doing? How you doing? Are you dizzy? Tell me you're dizzy. Come on, big guy. We settled on a house. We bought one. I'll always remember seeing it for the first time, okay? Because my missus and I pulled up in the truck, and she said, there it is, Monomore. That's the exterior. What do you think? You know, I'm going to be honest with you guys. I hated it. It was an ugly house. And then the front door opened, and a walker came through. And I was like, I bloody love it. I just got a feeling, you know? I got a feeling.

just have a connection with this one. And that's where I met my old person, Jox, okay? And I don't know what to call... I call him my rescue. I have a rescue. So, But you gotta be careful. See, old people pretend to be slow. They're really not, okay? They're crafty. I bought the house. I went to go check on Jox about a month later, and that walker, gone. No longer in the picture. That's been replaced by a bicycle, okay? Son of a gun looks like he's in a shampoo commercial. He's so healthy, right? I'm going to say something sad now, okay? At the beginning of this story, I told you that I took possession of that house, all right? Now, Jox, my dear friend, the banks wanted us to become friends, and we did. We truly did. I went and visited him every week. We had croissants. He told me stories about the property. I love this man. He was 96, and he passed away. Jox passed away, okay? And that's a sad thing. But as comics, it's our jobs to find the joy in sad things, you know? So I became such good friends with Jox that his family invited me to the funeral. Isn't that nice? Isn't that nice? Okay. But it was the pandemic, so of course you couldn't go to a funeral. You had to do a Zoom funeral. Did anybody get a chance to go to a Zoom funeral? Huh? It's not too late. Go immediately. You should do it. It's amazing. Because Jox was 96, that means the other people attending the funeral were of the same age group. They have no idea what Zoom is, everybody. It might as well have been an episode of Star Trek to these people. I did what we do, young people, right? You sign in, you turn off your microphone, right? And you turn off your video. These old people, they got their nieces and nephews to sign in for them, right? And then you just see this old face like, ah!

0: And they would recognize another old person that they knew in one of the boxes. And they'd be like, Mary! Pierre! And they would continue to have a conversation like they were the only two people in the world. Bowel movements, you know? How did you know Jacques? I had an affair with him in the war, you know? It's amazing. Took possession of the house. I figured, you know what? I've been working on houses my whole life in Canada. I can do it in France. How different could it be? Okay? Right? Turns out, it's a lot different. All right? But I have grade 7 level Alberta French training. Okay? I can figure this out, right? Home Depot, right? Maison Depot. Boom! Thank you very much, Alberta French. Huh? Shower tile douche galley. Boom! You think it's hard finding service in Home Depot in Canada? Trying being an Anglophone, trying to find customer service at Brico Marché in France, everybody. First of all, in France, there is no employees at any store, okay? It's France. They're either on strike or a cigarette break at all times. I was in over my head. I was drowning. So I'm a 40-year-old man. I had to call my mom and dad to help me, okay? And I brought over my aunt and uncle as well, who are fluent in French, okay? Now, in Canada, we have this weird thing, okay? Well, it's not weird. I actually agree with it. We have laws against child labor, don't we? I think it's fantastic, okay? Kids should not be working in sweatshops, factories, okay? But all of us in this room tonight, we don't ever think about if we're struggling with a project in our house to call our 80-year-old parents into a dangerous construction zone to help. We have reverse sweatshops in this country, okay? We have wrinkle shops going all over. It's a seriously bizarre thing. I called my parents to help me. Now, ladies and gentlemen, I was there, you know? We were doing I have a huge, huge steeple ceiling, okay? And I'm looking at my dad, who's on a rickety old scaffolding. 20 feet in the air, okay? He's got vertigo. He's balancing on one leg, struggling with the weight of a full sheet of drywall, okay? Above his head, you know? And as a son, I'm sitting there and I'm looking at it and I'm caught between this weird place of the love of my father and the pending inheritance that's coming. If he happens to take a fall. I love you, Dad, but that's a lot of farmland, big guy. Come on! Go to the light, Daddy! Let's do this! Listen, Winnipeg, you have been a delight. Thank you very much. Enjoy the rest of the show.
1: That was the very Anglophone and very funny Paul Meyerhaug. This fall, he's touring Canada with shows in Vancouver, Victoria, Winnipeg, Calgary, Toronto, and Ottawa. And then he's off to Norway to perform. Check out paulmeyerhaug.com for his tour dates and his comedy clips. You can also head to our website for details on our upcoming live shows. We are going to be part of the Cape Breton Comedy Festival in Bedeque on Wednesday, August 19th. Very excited to be back there for a second year. We've also got a show at the Roxy Theater in Owen Sound on Friday, September 25th, featuring Deborah Kimmett. And then there's Accent on Toronto at the Danforth Music Hall on Thursday, October 16th, with Martha Chavez, Elvira Kurt, and many more. 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All right, let's get back to our show. The comedy has taken this performer to Israel, Belgium, Ireland, and Afghanistan. You've heard her on The Debaters, and she's the voice of Becky on Teletoon's Bagel and Becky show. From the Winnipeg Comedy Festival, here she is now, comedian and struggling homeowner, Nikki Payne.

All I wanted was some pot lighting on my porch. It's an easy ask, isn't it? Some little pot lights with pretty, pretty little pot lights. Pretty little pot lights. I can go wrong with little pot lights. Here's little pot lights. My roof peeks over the porch. It's very pretty. And once they got working on it, very rotten.

It's going to be a little bit more than public. Did you know, I don't know if you know this or not, but when a contractor tells you that you'll have a new roof in about a month, what he really means is you'll have it once you've lost your mind. Approximately 5 months. When you have no roof in Canada, you start to sound like Jon Snow with Hodor-level anxiety. Winter's coming! Winter is coming! Winter coming! Winter! Winter! Winter! Your phone calls to the contractor start sounding more like a girlfriend stalker. Why are you answering my messages, Jim? You said you'd come by on Thursday. I waited all day, Jim.

I won't be your kid. Remember the movie. I started to think Fatal Attraction was not about like an affair. It was actually about a woman and her contractor. She boiled that rabbit because she said the job would be done in July. It's October now, Jim. Time for bunny suit. I should have asked, are there any contractors in the audience? You might be offended. I wish I could ask, why? Why can't they answer the phone? You're too busy? Here's an idea. Contract someone to do it. It's in your name. It's kind of your specialty. And exactly how, just if somebody could answer me this, I would be satisfied, okay? Exactly, why are you too busy? Because you can't work in the rain. The supplies haven't arrived. The car.

injury to a crazy stalker person. Currently, because apparently the pot lighting wasn't enough of an adventure for Nikki. No. Currently, my parents are living with me while their house gets built. I know. It's like I keep making decisions that would suggest I hate myself. When the contractor said that it would be done in July, I knew he meant October. I knew it, but I jumped right in. Jumped right in like a toxic relationship, I guess. I'm like, give it to me, baby. These days, I find myself driving slowly past the house, past the construction site, to see what's done. Hi, Jim. I was outside the house last night. I didn't see you installing anything. I'm watching from across the street. What have I become? Do you two have a house? Don't! Oh, you made a terrible decision. Run away! While my roof was off, I started thinking like a crazy ex, right? You know, it's like, well, if I can't have a roof, no one can have a roof. I know that bastard's working on somebody else's porch right now. You start making repeated phone calls, begging for their attention. You can't spend time with your family. I don't have a roof. You know, and like a romantic relationship, right? When you've got a friend that's in a bad relationship, you're like, well, leave him, right? Dump him. I can't. I need him to fix my roof. Oh, we're not done yet. Like a contractor, this act isn't ever going to end. Finally, I was like, screw it, I'll do it myself. I'm an independent woman. I'm smart. I can do it. So I went to YouTube, because that's what you do. You YouTube, right? Figure it out, right? And I Googled in a YouTube, or Googled in a YouTube. I'm 45. Hi. I Googled in the YouTubing. Why, yes, I do get hot flashes. I put in how to replace a portion of roof over the porch, and I found a video. I found one. In the very beginning of the video, it says, do not do this without a professional. Then why are you showing me how to do it on YouTube? Don't show somebody how to do something and then tell them not to do it. They're going to do it. Seen the fail videos? But, you know, I watched like 5 minutes of it and I was like, I can't do that. I tell poo jokes. I have no skills. Why didn't I get a trade? It would have been so easy to get a trade. Kids out there, kids in TV land. Because, you know, the kids, they love watching the CBC comedies. All you kids that want to be comedians, gather around. Get a trade. Get a trade because you can't poo joke a roof back on. This is what you two are going to become. This is what happens. I was cool. I was cool once. I had ripped jeans. I said, buy a house and move to the country, they said. Get closer to nature, they said. I'm in a constant battle with nature. It's a, yes, countryman over here. It's a constant battle with nature. I liked nature before I lived in nature.
nature to keep them out of my, you know, I'm constantly keeping nature out of my garbage, removing nature from my attic, stopping my dog from fighting nature. Other nature thinking my dog is food. Just this spring, true story. Nature gave birth to more nature in the insulation of my crawl space. Screw nature! City people, gather around. Push your children aside. City people, listen to me. I know you love quitting your good jobs and buying the oldest, most run-down, haunted Scooby-Doo mansion that you can find and turn it into a bed and breakfast. And rural Canada is littered with creepy old homesteads we don't know what to do with. But you need to know you're on your own out there. It's every homesteader for themselves. If you think you can handle that, then fill your boots with asbestos and fun. Home rentals are only going to get harder too, right? The world's changing. It's getting weird. It's getting crazy out there, right? The price of lumber went so high that people started stealing road signs for the wood. It's like a Mad Max movie out there. Home Depot's slogan is going to go from, you can do it, we can help, to two men enter, one man leaves. Do you know who I miss? Herminio. Herminio was my landlord for many years. He was magic. If something broke, Herminio would swoop in and make it go away just like that. I've written a letter to Herminio just in case he's watching. I ran it through Google Translate, and we have it here in the teleprompter. My Portuguese is not great. Caro, Herminio. U esta ero em getzar voice. Minha vida é uma vergonha sem voice aqui. Tudo esto cubrado, eso voice puede considerar. Por favor, compro mi casa, ese de mis.

That was Nikki Payne from the Winnipeg Comedy Festival a few years ago. If you want more of Nikki, check her out on Instagram at Nikki Payne Comedy. And that is it for our show. My thanks to the Winnipeg Comedy Festival and sound engineers Brian Harder and Hannah Barker. And thanks to the founder of this show, Tracy Rideout. And a special thanks to my producer, Lee Pitts. And the biggest thanks, of course, to you for listening to Laugh Out Loud in the summer on CBC Radio, the CBC Listen app.

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1: Feel that? 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From coast to coast, Canada's first professional women's soccer league is bringing the heat. 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
2: To commemorate the 100th birthday of legendary jazz pianist Oscar Peterson, more than 20 acclaimed musicians came together on stage at Massey Hall in Toronto for an electrifying one-night-only concert. 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
3: This is CBC News. Good afternoon. It's 26 degrees and partly cloudy. I'm Emma Weller with the latest from the CBC Ottawa Newsroom. City officials and the Canadian Red Cross are just about to give an update on the city's response to the July 1st flash flooding. According to the latest figures from the city, prior to today, more than 6,000 basements were flooded, and many residents are still reeling from the disaster. You can watch the news conference live on our website now. That's cbc.ca/Ottawa. Canada has marked the opening of its newest border crossing. The Gordie Howe Bridge connects Windsor, Ontario to Detroit, Michigan. The link was supposed to be a symbol of cooperation between the two neighbors, but as Nisha Patel reports, it was a solo celebration.
4: Oh, Canada.
5: Canadian officials celebrated the Gordie Howe International Bridge on their own, uninviting the Americans after U.S. President Donald Trump ramped up his trade war with steep tariffs. Still, Federal Infrastructure Minister Gregor Robertson says the new link between Windsor and Detroit will boost the economy.
6: Trucks and passenger vehicles can move seamlessly. And that faster, predictable border crossing will save carriers roughly 850,000 hours per year.
5: The bridge, which cost $6.4 billion and was fully funded by Canada, was named after Canadian hockey star Gordie Howe, who played 25 seasons with the Detroit Red Wings. His son, Murray Howe, calling the tribute an honor.
7: For us, Canadians have always been family and always will be.
5: The bridge will officially open to traffic on Monday. Nisha Patel, CBC News, Windsor.
3: U.S. House Democrats have launched a formal investigation into online ticket resale giant StubHub. It comes after a CBC News investigation revealed the company's CEO is involved in a large sales scalping operation on the platform. Dave Seglins has the details.
8: California Congressman Robert Garcia wrote to the CEO of StubHub looking for answers. He's asking StubHub's Eric Baker to explain a relationship between StubHub and a private hedge fund that Baker owns, which sells millions of dollars worth of tickets back on StubHub. Garcia, in his letter, calls it a conflict of interest, accusing Baker of profiting from the very scalpers, quote, that are locking fans out of affordable ticket sales. Now, CBC's investigation earlier this month found that in corporate filings, Baker disclosed he's not only involved in mass scalping on the platform, but he's forged agreements to bankroll other mass scalpers. StubHub has long maintained and marketed itself as being simply a marketplace enabling fans to buy and resell unused tickets. But CBC's investigation found that 70 to 80%

0: percent of ticket listings on StubHub are from professional mass scalpers. Dave Seglin, CBC News, Toronto.
1: Turning to international news, Israel has deployed troops in the occupied West Bank after the latest deadly clash between Israeli settlers and Palestinians. A video posted online shows a group of people shooting at another group in a field. Palestinian officials claim it shows Israeli settlers attacking and killing four Palestinians. Israel says it had reports Israeli civilians were attacked while on a hike near the Palestinian city of Nablus. And it says two soldiers were killed in the confrontation that followed. And finally, growing fires in Spain, France, and Italy have forced tens of thousands of people from their homes. Officials have declared a national emergency in Spain. Several fires threaten Madrid. Isabel Diaz Ayuso is the region's leader.
2: El infortunio de que se han sumado, se han unido.
1: Ayuso says on top of high temperatures and relentless winds, three fires near Madrid have merged and grown. She calls it the worst wildfire in the region's history. In France, thousands have also had to evacuate as wildfires burn near Bordeaux. The EU has deployed seven firefighting planes to Spain and France at their request. And that is your CBC News this hour. For more news throughout the day and night, stay tuned to CBC Radio 1. Here's a look at the forecast for Ottawa. Today, we'll see a mix of sun and cloud, high of 27 degrees. Humidex making that feel more like 32. And tonight, that low will drop to 13 degrees. Tomorrow, lots of sun in the forecast, high of 28. Humidex making that feel like 33. And the UV index, very high, will be at 8. Tomorrow night, however, we could see some showers roll through. And those conditions will continue into Sunday. The high, though, 28 degrees.
3: 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I'm Odario Williams. We're at Massey Hall in Toronto for Oscar Peterson at 100, a Canadian celebration. It's a tribute to the jazz piano legend on what would have been his 100th birthday. Here's Oscar's daughter, Celine Peterson.
4: So shall we get started?
5: Good.
4: All right. I am first very happy to introduce on drums our musical director for this evening. Please welcome Jim Doxis.
3: Jim Doxis is one of the many current Canadian jazz artists you'll hear in this show. He begins by leading the Oscar Peterson Centennial Quartet in Backyard Blues.

0: Backyard Blues. That's the Oscar Peterson Centennial Quartet featuring Robbie Botosh on piano and music director Jim Doxis on drums. I'm Dario Williams. You're listening to Oscar Peterson at 100 on CBC Music Live. Here's Jim Doxis.
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0: Pianist Joe Seeley is joined by Jody Prosnick on bass and Mark McLean on drums for Distant Shores.

You just heard Joe Seeley on piano, Jody Prosnick on bass, and Mark McLean on drums with Distant Shores. I'm Odario Williams. 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Trumpeter Kevin Turcotte and trombone player Chris Butcher join the trio now for Oscar's tune, Hogtown.

0: You just heard Oscar Peterson's Hogtown Blues at Massey Hall in Toronto. I'm Odario Williams. 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
1: Good afternoon. It's 2:30. I'm Emma Weller with the latest from the CBC Ottawa Newsroom. The City of Ottawa is providing an update on the city's response to the Canada Day flooding. It says it has officially asked the province to review the area covered by its disaster relief program known as DREO. And researchers have confirmed a tornado did hit Harrington, Quebec on Tuesday, which is north of Hawkesbury. The Northern Tornadoes Project has given it a preliminary rating of an EF1. At its peak, it reached an estimated wind speed of 175 kilometers per hour. And Quebec is the only province not joining in on a new interprovincial trade deal. All other Canadian provinces will soon allow wineries, distilleries, and other breweries to sell alcohol directly to consumers outside their home provinces. Quebec's premier says it would require amending certain laws, and their legislature is currently not in session. More news at 3 here on CBC Radio 1. Here's a look at the forecast for Ottawa. Today, we'll see a mix of sun and cloud, high of 27 degrees. Humidex making that feel more like 32. And tonight, that low will drop to 13 degrees. Tomorrow, lots of sun in the forecast, high of 28. Humidex making that feel like 33. And the UV index, very high, will be at 8. Tomorrow night, however, we could see some showers roll through. And those conditions will continue into Sunday. The high, though, 28 degrees.
0: Welcome back to CBC Music Live. I'm Odario Williams. We're at Massey Hall in Toronto for Oscar Peterson at 100, a Canadian celebration. It's a tribute to jazz piano legend Oscar Peterson on what would have been his 100th birthday. Well, honoring Oscar in this concert is a diverse cast of current Canadian jazz artists, led by drummer and music director Jim Doxis. Up next is pianist Amanda Tosoff with Jody Prosnick on bass and Reg Schwager on guitar.
2: What an honor it is to be here tonight. I think like every pianist here tonight, Oscar was one of my earliest inspirations and really is, I think, the reason why I play jazz piano. So it's really, really special to be here. And when Jim was asking me what I wanted to play, I thought back to some of those early recordings, and I thought of Tenderly from 1952, a Carnegie Hall live recording. And I remember being mesmerized by this locked hand passage, which if you don't know what locked hand is, it's when the pianist puts a chord to like every melody note, which is quite involved. And I remember loving this just, and the audience was just screaming when he was doing this. And it was amazing to listen to. And I had no idea what he was doing. So I thought, why not try to learn it now after a few more years of experience? And we've incorporated that into the arrangement, obviously drawing upon Oscarisms and a little bit of us in the arrangement as well. So you're going to hear from Reg and Jody and then Oscar's fabulous solo. I hope you enjoy.

0: You just heard pianist Amanda Tosoff with Jody Krosnick on bass and Reg Squaga on guitar performing Tenderly. I'm Odario Williams. You're listening to Oscar Peterson at 100 on CBC Music Live. Here's the host of this all-Canadian tribute to jazz legend Oscar Peterson. It's his daughter, Celine Peterson.
1: Up next, I am so honored to introduce two incredibly gifted musicians, singers, and two very dear friends. Please welcome Lila Bialy and Katie George.
2: It's amazing to be up here on this stage and to be celebrating this night with all of you. The great Oscar Peterson played everything. And they are huge shoes, huge mitts to fill. But we're all just trying to do him justice, and we're so grateful for his incredible legacy and for this moment. So this is my arrangement of Pennies from Heaven featuring Katie George.

0: Katie George.
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0: Chet Doxis. Reg Schwager. Jim Doxis. And Jody Prosnick.
2: You just heard Lana Bialy and friends with her arrangement of Pennies from Heaven. I'm Odario Williams. 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
3: Don't run away, my friend. No, no, no. We're going to invite Robbie back and Jocelyn Gould and Mike Downs to the stage to finish off the first set. I'd like to introduce you to Chet Doxis on the saxophone. Thank you.

0: That was Sushi by Oscar Peterson, Jocelyn Gould, Roby Bokosh, Mike Downs, Chester Doxis, Jim Doxis. We'll take a short break and be back with much more music. Merci beaucoup. Thank you very much.
1: That's drummer and music director Jim Doxis closing out the first set of Oscar Peterson at 100, a Canadian celebration. Canadian jazz legend Oscar Peterson would have turned 100 years old last August. This birthday tribute concert took place a few weeks earlier at Massey Hall in Toronto. Well, if you'd like to listen to this show again, just go to CBC Listen and search for CBC Music Live. Thanks to Samantha Selsey, Steve Major, and Stephen McGrath of Massey Hall, and CBC Music's Judith Lynch for recording all that music and providing it to us. CBC Music Live is produced by Andrea Jin and Malcolm Gould. I'm Odario Williams. I hope you can join me next Friday afternoon for highlights from the second set of Oscar Peterson at 100, a Canadian

0: That's pianist Sean Nimmons with bass player Mike Downs and drummer Mark McLean opening the second set of Oscar Peterson at 100, the Canadian celebration at Massey Hall in Toronto. Beautiful stuff. Well, please join me next Friday afternoon for lots more of that concert on CBC Music Live, 2 p.m., half hour later in Newfoundland. Stay tuned for more great programming here on CBC Radio 1. I'm Odario Williams. Have a wonderful week. 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
3: I'm Melina Levesque, in for Alan Neal on All in a Day. Coming up, an update on repairs to one of the community hubs hardest hit by the Canada Day storm. Plus, our political panel joins us with a look at some of the stories making headlines this week, new tariff threats, and the Gordie Howe Bridge. That's coming up on All in a Day.
4: From CBC News, the world this hour, I'm Helen Mann. Opening ceremonies for the Gordie Howe Bridge took place today on the Canadian side of the Detroit River. Ontario Premier Doug Ford chose to downplay the recent trade tensions with the U.S. in his opening remarks.
5: With our friends on the other side of this bridge in Michigan, and I want to emphasize, I know Canadians love Americans, and I know Americans love Canadians, and that bond will last for another over 200 years.
4: It was originally meant to be a joint ceremony between Canada and the U.S., but it became a solo celebration after U.S. President Donald Trump announced new tariffs against Canada. The span connecting Windsor to Detroit was supposed to open last month, but then Trump demanded some of the bridge's revenue go to American coffers. Traffic is set to start rolling across on Monday. Officials in Saskatoon say an unknown drug circulating in the city is leading to a spike in overdoses. Firefighters responded to 90 overdoses in 3 days last week, and Chief Rob Hogan says his staff are burning out.
6: Overdoses have dramatically taken over, and it just adds to the workload. So when we do have a fire, the crew's been out busy, you know, running four or five overdoses for part of the day, and now they have a house fire, and then they can expect to go back and have more overdoses as the evening goes on.
4: The number of overdoses in the city has risen significantly since last year, when firefighters responded to 1,400 calls. That number is already over 2,000 so far this year. Spain and France are asking for help from the European Union in their effort to contain growing wildfires. Tens of thousands of residents and tourists have already been forced to flee, and Ashley Burke reports concern continues to grow.
7: In Spain, officials have declared a national emergency. Two wildfires outside Madrid have now merged. More than 19,000 people are now under evacuation orders. Enrique Martin says he had to run from his house because of a ball of fire. If he was 5 minutes later, he says, it would have wiped him out. The EU, so concerned, it's now deploying its firefighting planes to Spain and France, where tens of thousands have been forced to flee an area near Bordeaux.
8: The fire was very close to house.
7: AFP photographer Roman Perichot was on the ground in Le Pors, capturing the towering flames and exhausted firefighters trying to contain it.
8: I saw in our eyes that they were scared.
7: In total, more than 80,000 people have been forced to evacuate in Europe as wildfires continue to burn. Ashley Burke, CBC News, London.
4: In Canada, a number of communities are suffering because of thick wildfire smoke. Now, new Health Canada research reveals that smoke is contributing to more emergency room visits, but not for what you might think. Anand Ram explains.
9: On the streets of Edmonton, the air this week was unmistakable.
10: The smoke is just, it just fills your lungs. It's just not comfortable.
9: But it's also going to people's heads. Newly published research by Health Canada says smoke from burning wildfires is sending more people to the ER for migraines, a 6% increase. Dr. William Kingston is a neurologist at Sunnybrook Hospital in Toronto and looked at the research.
11: 14% of Canadians have migraines, so 6% is a hefty number when you're dealing with a really

0: really common condition.
1: The study looked at nearly a million emergency department visits in Alberta and Ontario for more than a decade. And while not everyone will suddenly develop migraines, those predisposed to them might need additional help.
0: It might push us to saying someone who might not have required migraine preventive therapy, maybe now they do.
1: A warning as the wildfire season rages on, with Ontario setting a record at more than 700,000 hectares burned. Anand Ram, CBC News, Toronto.
2: Finally, basketball legend LeBron James is heading to the Philadelphia 76ers. He says he strongly considered retirement after his 23rd season ended, but he now thinks he can make Philadelphia a championship team. That is your World This Hour. For CBC News, I'm Helen Mann.

Hi there, I'm Melina Levesque, in for Alan Neal today, and this is All in a Day. Coming up on the show, it's been more than 3 weeks since the Canada Day storm flooded many homes and local infrastructure in Ottawa. We'll get an update on the state of repairs at Ben Franklin Place in one of the hardest hit communities in the city. Also in this hour, is there a show or movie you've been meaning to watch but just never got around to it? Our pop culture columnist will join us to help play catch up with some recent faves on his list. But first, growing frustration in Chelsea over the Quebec government's commitment or lack thereof to the Outaouais region after potential plans to build a new elementary school fell through. We'll speak with the mayor of Chelsea. Those conversations and more coming up on All in a Day.

0: 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Emma Weller joins us now from the CBC Ottawa Newsroom. Hello, Emma.
1: Hello. The City of Ottawa held a news conference this past hour, giving an update on the latest recovery plans after the Canada Day flooding. It comes as some residents have raised concerns about not qualifying for the province's disaster relief program, known as DREO. Well, today, the city says it's asked the province to review the area of those who are eligible. We'll hear from an official coming up. And this morning, we told you about a sad anniversary in recent Ottawa history. 10 years ago, a Somali-Canadian man named Abdi Rahman Abdi was arrested by two Ottawa police officers. He was punched in the head during the struggle and pronounced dead the next day. This afternoon, police released a statement about the anniversary. We'll tell you what it says. And speaking of Ottawa police, an officer has been disciplined for sexually harassing a female co-worker. It happened during a use of force training session earlier this year. Constable Andre Hart reached a settlement and must forfeit about 18 days of pay. I'll have more on that story. And Quebec is the only province not joining in on a new interprovincial trade deal. All other Canadian provinces will soon allow wineries, distilleries, and breweries to sell alcohol directly to consumers outside their home provinces. Joseph Tunney will tell us why Quebec is opting out when I'm back at 3:30.
0: Thank you very much, Emma. Gabrielle Houston is here now with a look at the weather and the roads. Hello.
2: Hello. Well, the 417 is busy in both directions briefly. On the eastbound, it's busy starting around Maitland and then last, past Parkdale, clears up by the time you hit Bronson. Westbound on the 417, it's briefly busy as you approach Nicholas Street there, then eases off, and then it's busy again westbound starting at Island Park Drive until Maitland. On the 174 is looking okay, but Hunt Club eastbound and westbound crossing the Rideau River is looking rather tight right now. Southbound on Bank after Billings Bridge, also quite busy. There's that construction at Billings that's been ongoing. So also southbound or, westbound on Riverside Drive approaching Billings, also quite busy there. Northbound on Island Park Drive approaching the Champlain Bridge is also looking quite tight, as well as the eastbound on the Kitsimikan. As far as the Champlain Bridge goes itself, it's not looking too bad. Most of the bridges are okay, but the Chaudière is a little bit of traffic both directions, but mainly northbound. In Hull, things are mostly okay. I was seeing a bit of traffic on the 5 converging on the 50 earlier, but it's honestly eased up quite a lot, happy to say. So, turning to the weather, I can tell you right now in Maniwaki, it's 26 degrees with the humidex feels like 30. There's a mix of sun and cloud. It'll be 13 degrees overnight and clear. You'll notice that's a trend. In Ottawa, right now it's 26, 30 with humidex and mostly cloudy. It's 13 degrees and clear overnight. In Pembroke, it's 28 degrees, mostly cloudy, 31 with the humidex, but it's

0: to be 13 and clearing overnight. In Cornwall, it's 26 right now, 29 with the humidex, mainly sunny, and it's going to be 13 and clear overnight. In Kingston, it's 23 degrees, 28 with the humidex and partially cloudy, 14 and clear overnight. Finally, Belleville, it's 25 right now. It feels like 27 with that humidex. It's mostly cloudy. It'll be 14 and clear overnight. I'll be back with more in a little bit.
1: Thank you very much, Gabrielle. You're listening to All in a Day on CBC Radio 1. Weird Al Yankovic, the king of musical parodies, will be performing at the Canadian Tire Centre on Sunday night from his food album, This Is Eat It.

0: Weird Al Yankovic with Eat It. And fun fact, Weird Al, Michael Jackson, and Madonna are the only three artists to chart in the top 40 Billboard Hot 100 in four consecutive decades. There's a little fun fact for your Friday there. It is just coming up to 13 minutes past 3 o'clock. It came as a shock to residents of Chelsea, Quebec this week after hearing the Quebec government was in talks with the municipality to build a new elementary school. News broke that the funding wasn't going to come through after all. It was a disappointment for Chelsea Mayor Brian Nolan, which led him to write a very public letter stating his frustrations with the Quebec government. And what he says is the latest in a series of times when the Outaouais region has been neglected. Brian is with us on the line now. Good afternoon.
1: Good afternoon.
0: You've said that Quebec treats the Outaouais like a, quote, second-class region, end quote.

0: you explain that a little more?
1: Well, it's I've been living in the region for 35 years, and that's the way I feel for a long time now, that all the money that the Quebec government has, it always goes somewhere else than the Outaouais. And as far as I know, we all pay tax and we all have good working people, hardworking people, and the population is just growing, but there's no investment coming through at the municipality or even at the region.
0: Let's talk a little bit about the elementary school conversation. How does only having one elementary school in the vicinity affect your community?
1: Yeah, see, Chelsea's a population that's growing rapidly. We increased our population by almost 40% in the last few years. And right now we have a moratorium going on, so we cannot do any new development. In this way, with this news, it's a good news because we wouldn't have any place to put the new family with the young children in school. So it has a big impact for us because our current school right now is already overloaded. This year, we'll have to send about 50 children to a Gatineau or La Pêche for school because we have no room. And we are desperately in need to have a new school. We follow the government regulation. We purchased the property because now we have to purchase the property where the new school is going to be, which before it wasn't the case. So we had to go out and spend $5 million on a property because we were promised that a school would be coming. We met with the school board this winter and they said, Chelsea's still a priority number one. If there's a school, you guys going to have it? And we heard 2 days ago that they don't have the money and there's no school. And so that creates a big problem for our parents and for the children too.
0: What have you been hearing from parents since this news broke?
1: Oh, parents are really disappointed because, you know, that's one of the reasons why they moved to Chelsea as well. Living in an environment like Chelsea, it's probably the best place to live in the whole Outaouais. And we need school. We need infrastructure. You know, the government is telling us that we have to densify, make sure we put more homes, we put the infrastructure into to welcome more families, but then the infrastructure doesn't follow, and that's a big problem.
0: I want to take us back to a few years ago, in 2018, when a former minister responsible for the Outaouais, Mathieu Lacombe, had come out and outlined his priorities for the Outaouais, responding to a lot of what you're saying right now, this feeling of being pushed aside and neglected. Now, that was back in 2018, and now we're having this conversation now, and you have those same concerns. In your opinion, why has this been a continuing sentiment by both yourself and the community?
1: Yeah, I know money is tight, you know, and they have to look where to spend it. But I mean, one thing they cannot forget is the Outaouais. You know, they always have money for all the other regions in the province. In this case, they're going to build 19 new schools, and that's been budgeted, and they're moving forward with it. But again, it's Montreal, Quebec City, Laurentide, Lanaudière, those are the ones getting the money. And us in the Outaouais, again, we have nothing. Reason why, I don't know. You know, we know elections are coming up, and I mean, we're going to hear a lot of promises. But I mean, we need facts. You know, we need to be able to cut the ribbon, say, yes, it's coming. We got the shovel in the ground. We're starting. We're moving ahead. And we have a hard time getting to that stage. You know, promises are cheap. They're easy to give, especially during election time. But we need action. And it's not just in the school and with the education. It's also goes with transport, goes with health. You know, the Outaouais has been lacking in all those sectors for years now.
0: What did you hear from the provincial government when you raised these concerns this time around?
1: Actually, I haven't heard anything from them. I haven't got a letter saying yet that we're not going to have a school. I heard it through the news. The word came out and with the plan, but us directly to the municipality, they didn't get in touch with us.
0: You mentioned it.
1: So we heard it from the news, actually.
0: And has there been an attempt since hearing it from the news on your end to receive a response from the provincial government, hearing it from them themselves?
1: So far, no attempt at all.
0: Election season in Quebec is coming up in the fall. You mentioned it a little earlier in our conversation. How much of this letter was an attempt

0: to get this issue on the agenda?
1: Honestly, it would be nice if it would have an impact, but it's just really a personal feeling and also a municipality feeling that we have to start thinking about the Outaouais and we have to invest here. You know, I like all the other regions in the province, but I think that the Outaouais has been forgotten for a long time. And I'm looking at Chelsea here, but I can talk on behalf of Maniwaki, the Pontiac, Gatineau. You know, it's all the municipalities, we're all suffering. And I think it's time for somebody to step up and talk about this openly instead of just sitting back and talking about it amongst ourselves. We need to come publicly and say, look, something has to be done. And I need more than promises. I need real actions here.
0: We're talking about this need to for the Outaouais to be more prioritized. And as you said it there, we're looking for more actions to these promises that you're hearing. More concretely, what would you like to see happen in, let's say, both the short term and long term that will send that message to you that, yes, the Outaouais is a priority? What would send that message?
1: Well, where do I start on this? Because, you know, we're on the health side, we're lacking a hospital. I know there's one in the plan, but we're not going to see that for another 10, 15 years. You know, we have a problem with doctors. We have a problem with nurses. If we look at, you know, we're close to Ottawa. The Civic Hospital is going through a big expansion. When it's going to be finished, now we're going to have to try to recruit doctors and nurses. But over there, they're putting billions of dollars into their project. They'll never put $1 billion here on this side of the river. And then it will be hard again to compete to keep our nurses and keep our doctors. We have to do more, you know. I know there's a big project for a hospital coming in, but when is it coming? I haven't seen a ribbon yet. They're still in discussion. Who knows what's going to happen there? It might be delayed again. We look at the highway, you know, it's like in the Outaouais, there's two highway, Highway 50, Highway 5. You know what? It's the traffic just going to Gano, Elmer, or Plateau. It's awful, you know, like something has to be done. The Alonzo Bridge is another one, you know, there's traffic every night. You know, people are bumper to bumper for kilometers before crossing the bridge. Nothing has been done. A lot of people are looking at projects. They have ideas, but it's nothing happening. And this has to change. You know, I moved in the region 35 years ago. I'm from Quebec City originally. The highway system over there is wonderful. You know, I know now today it's a little more difficult because there's more people, but I mean, nothing has been done here. They worked on Highway 50 to get us to Mirabel and it's not even finished. You know, it's still a dangerous highway. There's, you know, I know there's some investment that's been done, but never enough, you know, and it's not like we're asking for the moon. We're just asking to have a proper highway, you know, same with the hospital. We have old equipment, you know, we need to get new equipment, you know, so that our doctors are staying here and they work with current technology. And try to attract people when you deal with old technology and old system. I know it costs a lot of money, but I mean, all the money goes everywhere else than the Outaouais. And I think it's time for us to get our share.
0: Monsieur Nolan, we reached out to the Quebec government about this and they had no comment at this time. If they were listening right now, you mentioned a lot there. What would you tell them?
1: Well, they have to, you know, give back to the Outaouais. You know, we deserve a piece of the pie. And we, you know, our citizen, they're all paying tax. And we just want what's due to us. You know, we want to be able to live in an environment where we have everything. We don't have to go to the city next door to be able to provide school or hospitals or have proper highway. You know, throughout the last year, I've done a lot in the Outaouais because I travel the whole region. And you know what? I've seen some areas. It's like, my God, we have to do something here. You know, some people are not saying they're dying, but I mean, it's poor. You know, the Outaouais is, there's two MRC in the Outaouais that they are poorest in the whole province. Why is there no money being put in the Outaouais? You know what? We have to step up, us as elected and also provincial elected people. We have to step up and put pressure to the government and say, this is enough. You know, we have great people. They want to work. They pay their tax. And there's no reason for us not to have services. There's still places in the Outaouais that they don't even have access to satellite, you know.
0: Monsieur Nolan, thank you for taking the time to speak with us this afternoon. Really appreciate it.
1: And No problem. Thank you very much.
0: Brian Nolan is the mayor of Chelsea, Quebec.

0: You're listening to All in a Day on CBC Radio 1. Well, they have cheap drinks, mismatched decor, maybe a jukebox, and feel just like home. And as more neighborhood dive bars close down, some are beginning to highlight what makes them special and important community hubs. CBC's Jason Osler has more.
1: Fredericton's Julia Sheehan is on a mission to showcase watering holes across her province.
2: Welcome to episode 10 of Every Dive Bar in New Brunswick. This week, I'm in Moncton and decided to visit the infamous Wise Guys.
1: This is an Instagram account Sheehan created just a few months ago. She's only posted about 10 videos and has quickly built a following of close to 20,000 who appreciate her eye for detail.
2: Classic graffiti and a very unique soap situation. You gotta love the soap in the ketchup bottle.
1: Sheehan says more dive bars are closing in communities all around her.
3: We definitely lost a couple classics, not just in Fredericton. Like, there's been people telling me, you know, oh, I wish you could have visited this place a couple years ago, or this place just closed. So some people can't stay afloat, which is too bad, because I really think they're community institutions.
1: Her appreciation started when she was young.
3: I remember going to a dive bar with my grandfather. It was in the middle of nowhere. I remember just being so enamored with just kind of the weird decor and just sitting around, but everybody's having a great time. And I just remember feeling really at home in there.
1: Sheehan believes that feeling is familiar to so many others, which is why her account is drawing lots of attention.
3: I have people reach out from across the country. And I think it's that craving for kind of a homey atmosphere, like a familiar nostalgia.
1: Someone reached out from Newfoundland and asked whether she would mind if they copied her idea. Sheehan was thrilled to have inspired someone, and that account was born in May. It's also growing fast.
4: Welcome to episode one of Newfoundland Dive Bars. I'm here at Brassey's, a hole-in-the-wall sports bar attached to a closed-down mall in Mount Pearl.
1: South of the border, there's a new art exhibit in Chicago called Cash Only, An Ode to Dive Bars. Artists showcase their work inspired by dive bars. Here's one artist named Lexi Alvarado talking about a special drink combo of a shot and a beer that's unique to the city.
5: I want to do a piece of a woman sitting at a bar with a Chicago handshake, because when I think of dives, I think of someone with a Chicago handshake.
1: All the nostalgia isn't surprising to people who study the importance of gathering places.
6: A dive bar is a community hub.
1: Debbie LaLiberté Rudman is a professor in the School of Occupational Therapy at Western University. She does research on the importance of third places, gathering spots outside of work or home.
6: It's a place where people know they can go and have social connection, probably pretty low stress social connection.
1: LaLiberté Rudman says dive bars are usually cheaper, unpretentious, and more accessible to a wider variety of people.
6: People who are living with low incomes, or who are unemployed, or who are precarious workers, have higher rates of loneliness and social isolation. So dive bars that provide that financially accessible place to hang out are really important.
1: While LaLiberté Rudman understands why it's hard for some of them to stay afloat, she says they need to be recognized as valuable spots that offer a lot more than cheap booze and wings.
6: We need to, as communities, realize the importance of having hubs where people from the community can come together across the diversity of the community. And I think dive bars have great potential to function in that way.
1: Julia Sheehan sees that potential and has high hopes of expanding her Instagram account to showcase as many Canadian dives as possible.
3: Once I visited every dive bar in New Brunswick, I would love to visit PEI, Nova Scotia, Newfoundland. I think that would be great to do a little Maritimes tour. Beyond that, yeah, I'd definitely open to visiting other provinces.
1: All in the name of ensuring we never forget why a local dive bar can mean so much to so many. For CBC Radio, I'm Jason Osler.
0: Thank you very much, Jason. It is.

0: Maitland. Now, Colonel By Drive southbound approaching Hogsback Bridge is looking pretty sticky, going over the river in both directions there at the at that bridge. It's looking pretty bad, but there was an earlier collision reported on Colonel By, which is why you may see a bit of a backup there. Eastbound and westbound on Hunt Club, crossing the Rideau River, also looking pretty busy. Southbound on Bank after Billings Bridge, where there's that construction, looking pretty tight. The bridges are okay, but the Chaudière is seeing a little traffic, mainly northbound. In Hull, things mostly okay, but the Lumetière is a little bit busy between the roundabouts and the 50 in both directions there. And Maisonneuve is pretty busy going northbound. I'm also seeing just now the 5 northbound is pretty busy leaving Hull, kind of very briefly approaching Montbleu. I'll be back with more after the news.
1: Thank you very much. We are just coming up to the news. A quick look at your weather in Ottawa, 26 degrees, 30 with the Humidex. The time now is 3:30. 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
2: Good afternoon. It's 26 degrees and mostly cloudy in Ottawa. I'm Emma Weller with the latest from the CBC Ottawa Newsroom. City officials have just wrapped up their latest update on the recovery plans following the Canada Day storm. Some parts of the nation's capital were hit with more than 150 millimeters of rain, and more than 6,000 basements were reportedly flooded. In the wake of the storm, the province launched a disaster relief program to help homeowners dealing with damages. But the fact it doesn't cover all of the flooded areas has sparked criticism. Ottawa Mayor Mark Sutcliffe says he's written to the province to make the qualification criteria more lenient.
3: I've been advocating to the province from the beginning to create a wider area and not to make a distinction between the different ways that people have been affected by this one major weather disaster.
2: Sutcliffe also encouraged flood victims to make use of resources designed to help them out. They include a $1,000 compassionate grant for owners and tenants who were flooded because of a, quote, sewer surcharge event. Ottawa police say they continue to learn from the death of a black man after his arrest 10 years ago. Abdi Rahman Abdi's death sparked outrage in the city and beyond. It led to questions about the police service's use of force and how officers handle calls involving black people and mental health. Now, police are reflecting on the anniversary. Guy Kenville has more.
4: The Ottawa Police Service says it's still learning from the death of Abdi Rahman Abdi, 10 years after the fact. Abdi was a Somali-Canadian man struggling with mental illness who died in 2016 after a violent arrest by 2 Ottawa police officers. The officers had been called to his west of downtown neighborhood that July after Abdi assaulted some people. During the arrest, one officer punched Abdi in the head. He died the next day, sparking calls for police reform. In a statement this afternoon, Ottawa police acknowledged the anniversary of Abdi's death. The force says it continues to remember Abdi as it trains officers in more specialized mental health and de-escalation techniques. It says it now has 3 teams that pair an officer with a mental health professional for complex calls. It's also trained dozens of officers in crisis intervention methods and is thinking of making that training available year-round. Police say they know that proven changes and not mere statements are needed to rebuild trust. Guy Kenville, CBC News, Ottawa.
2: An Ottawa police officer who sexually harassed a co-worker earlier this year has agreed to forfeit about 18 days of pay. Constable Andre Hart was doing use of force training with a woman officer and another man in February. After taking the woman down incorrectly, Hart said he, quote, likes it rough, and he later made sexual comments about hog-tying people. Hart cooperated with an investigation, admitted to sexually harassing his colleague, and expressed remorse. The pay he's giving up works out to more than $8,000. It comes 16 months after Hart was disciplined for making an offensive remark about another colleague. A new public opinion poll suggests Premier Doug Ford's government has taken a hit after an expense-spending controversy. The Liaison Strategy survey shows the Ontario Liberals running ahead of the PCs. Queen's Park reporter Sean Jeffords has the details.
5: The poll that counts is on Election Day.
6: Doug Ford last month responding to a question about his softening polling numbers. The Premier has repeatedly dismissed the survey.
5: If the election was held today, we wouldn't just form a majority, we would form another massive majority.
6: But a new poll of 1,000 Ontarians released today by Liaison Strategies shows Ford's government is now trailing the provincial Liberals. That comes ahead of 3 by-elections expected to be called in the coming weeks. The survey suggests the Liberals have 38% support. PC support has fallen to 33%. NDP support is up to 24%. The survey was taken the same day Ford apologized for an expense controversy amongst his MPPs. In terms

0: Liberal leader John Fraser says his party isn't taking anything for granted ahead of the by-elections.
1: They're going to be very competitive, and you don't win unless you work hard.
0: NDP MPP Catherine Fife says she thinks the polls reflect a larger level of discontent with the PCs.
2: Well, I think this is a reality check for this premier in particular.
0: Ford has seen his polling support soften before. He has been able to recover, and last year won his third straight majority. Sean Jeffords, CBC News, Toronto.
3: Researchers have confirmed a tornado hit Harrington, Quebec on Tuesday, which is north of Hawkesbury. The Northern Tornadoes Project has given it a preliminary rating of an EF1. At its peak, it reached an estimated wind speed of 175 kilometers per hour. The group says damage to structures was limited, but some residents reported their roofs being torn off at places. Many trees were also ripped out of the ground, and about two dozen electrical poles had to be repaired. The researchers say more details will be provided once the investigation is completed. And finally, nine Canadian provinces will soon allow wineries, distilleries, and breweries to sell alcohol directly to consumers outside their home provinces. The one province not to sign the agreement, Quebec. And in the Outaouais, that's leaving a bitter taste in some people's mouths. Joseph Tunney has more.
4: Because we're struggling.
5: Pierre Monta says alcohol is a tough business right now. He's founder and president of Artist in Residence, a distillery with locations in Gatineau, Quebec, and Hawkesbury, Ontario. Sales of spirits have dropped in recent years. And while Monta doesn't believe direct sales to other provinces would be a game changer, he also doesn't see the harm.
4: They should have done it. Is it going to help us a lot? Not really. It's not going to make us or break us. But we need all the help we can. You know, we need it all because right now we're struggling.
5: Liberal MNA André Fortin represents the riding of Pontiac. With Ontario just across the Ottawa River, he says this is something local producers have been asking for.
6: It's frustrating for a lot of our producers here, whether it's microbreweries, distilleries, cider producers, wine producers in our region. They know that there's a market not far from them.
5: The agreement was signed on Tuesday. Quebec Premier Christine Frachette says her government supports its objectives, but she says adhering to it would require amending certain laws. Fortin says that didn't stop other provinces, and he's disappointed Quebec will be lagging behind. Joseph Tunney, CBC News, Ottawa.
3: And that is your local news this hour. Now here's Gabrielle with a look at the roads.
7: Yeah, well, in Hull, things are mostly looking okay. Lumetière is a bit busy between the roundabouts and the 50, kind of going in both directions there. Maisonneuve is a bit busy northbound. There's some construction ongoing. And the 5 northbound is a bit busy as you leave Hull. Kind of eases off after you get, or as you approach Mont Bleu and after you get past it, should look okay. The bridges are looking okay, but the Chaudière and the Champlain are both seeing a little bit of traffic northbound. Also northbound on the Island Park Drive approaching the Champlain, and east northeast on the Kitsimikan approaching the Champlain. Both of those are looking pretty busy right now too. On the 417, it's busy eastbound starting around Maitland until Parkdale, and then busy westbound briefly approaching Nicholas Street, then easing off. On the 174, we're also seeing eastbound, it's briefly busy at Montreal Road, and then eastbound briefly busy approaching Trim Road. There was a collision reported there that seems to be sticking things up. I'll be back with more in about 20 minutes, Melina.
8: Thank you very much. We're going to look at your weather now in Ottawa. 26 degrees, 30 with the Humidex. I'm just looking outside. It looks beautiful. I saw some people walking around, enjoying the sunshine. Tonight, partly cloudy skies, but becoming clear later this evening. A low of 13, so a little chilly there. Tomorrow, a sunny day ahead, a high of 28, 33 with the Humidex. Tomorrow night, partly cloudy skies, a 30% chance of showers overnight, and a low of 16.

0: You're listening to All in a Day on CBC Radio 1, 91.5 in Ottawa-Gatineau, 107.5 in Kingston. We are well into the dog days of summer, and maybe you're enjoying some downtime. If so, it can be a great opportunity to catch up on some of the movies and television that you may have missed over the past couple years. But the question is, how do you choose from all the content that's out there? Our pop culture columnist, Rad Simon-Pillay, is here to help you sort through those options. Hello, Rad.
1: Hi, Melina.
0: We should be clear here. This conversation is about catching up on some of the best movies and television of

0: the past couple years. Not the best of all time, right?
1: Yeah, I'm not here to like tell you to watch The Godfather, right? Or The Wire, which is basically The Godfather television. Because like, obviously, if you've never seen those greats, I mean, I can't think of any better way to spend your time. But like, we can be here all day talking about the best of the best. And I mean, we're not even really going to get into like the best of the last 2 years, because I guess the audience, you know, they must be sick and tired of hearing me talk one battle after another yet again. Like, it's like we've covered that base.
0: So then what are the movies you think people should be catching up on? Ones that maybe you haven't persistently drilled down on?
1: Yeah, I mean, look, first and foremost, I don't know that I ever got to talk about this on this show, but there's a fun, grisly thriller that came out in January and stars Canada's own Rachel McAdams as a very disgruntled employee trapped on an island. It's called Send Help.
0: Oh,
1: and here's
0: yes.
1: a bit of the trailer for that.
2: I'm not in the office anymore. Don't ever mistake my kindness for weakness. You are stuck with an awful boss, just like I was. Although I'm betting I'm a much nicer boss than you ever would have been. Except for maybe this part.
0: Oh, dear.
1: So that was clear. So you have not enjoyed the glory of Send Help, I guess, which is currently streaming on Disney Plus. And look, like, that is a very ridiculously fun office place satire, essentially, about two people surviving a plane crash and then surviving each other on a deserted island. And over the span of this movie, you got Rachel McAdams going from frumpy and socially awkward to very cunning and malevolent. She's making a meal of that evolution with all her dramatic and comedic chops. Her character, Linda Little, like, is this invaluable employee treated with hostility by her very petulant nepo baby boss, who's played by Dylan O'Brien. So when their business trip's like interrupted by this plane crash and the two of them are stuck on this island and she's the only resourceful one who can figure out how to survive, the power dynamics flip and she has the upper hand, and the hostility between them slowly creeps into very gory and sadistic violence. The kind that this director, Sam Raimi, Mr. Evil Dead himself, loves to indulge in. And so look, this is your chance to see one of the best actresses from our country, of our generation, Rachel McAdams, just go full Kathy Bates in Misery mode. And again, like, that movie is called Send Help. It is on Disney Plus. It is so much fun.
0: I remember hearing about this. It did intrigue me, I'll admit it. Do you have a movie option for people who are more squeamish, though,
1: right? Yeah, look, I mean, another one of my favorites of the past couple of years is currently streaming on Prime Video. It is called Black Bag. Definitely not a movie that will turn your stomach in any way. The movie stars Michael Fassbender and Kate Blanchett as a couple of spies who are married to each other. So basically like Mr. and Mrs. Smith, but as this really smart and sophisticated marriage comedy. Let's have a listen to a bit of that movie's trailer.
3: You asked how it works to be with someone in this business. This is how. You each know what you know, and you know what you'll do, and you never discuss certain things again. I watch her, I assume she watches me. I would do anything for you.
4: Would you?
3: Yes.
1: So that was Michael Fassbender and Kate Blanchett in Black Bag playing this couple whose job it is to lie to each other, to keep secrets from each other, and to deal with their trust issues. So, except that in this situation, their trust issues is not about who's cheating on who, but it's about who's betraying their country. And that's how this, like, really sexy, really elegant thriller and comedy plays out, where it's less about the kind of the explosiveness of this genre, and more about, like, the gamesmanship between really incredible actors. The cast also including Pierce Brosnan, Mr. James Bond himself, playing this couple's spy superior. And so look, this is absolutely one of the funniest, one of the best movies of the last couple of years. A movie that unfortunately totally flopped at the box office. And, you know, I think it's worth discussing how we're in this really great moment right now where Christopher Nolan is showing you how much people love, or how much people crave, mature, sophisticated adult filmmaking at the theaters with The Odyssey. But unfortunately, without the Christopher Nolan brand, a lot of really original, really smart adult filmmaking just gets drowned out by the noise. And Black Bag was the perfect example of a really smart, entertaining mid-budget movie for adults not finding an audience. And hopefully people discover it on Prime Video. It's called Black Bag.
0: adding that onto my list for the weekend, Rad. What about television? Over the past year, you made it

0: clear that your fave was Andor, the Star Wars series, even though you're not typically a Star Wars fan. What else should people catch up on?
1: You know, it's interesting. Like, I think Andor actually is like the last great example of prestige TV, which is, you know, again, really crazy when you remind yourself that we are talking about a Star Wars TV series. But like, you know, I feel like it was like the last show that I felt could really stand alongside The Successions or I May Destroy You, and going all the way back to like Sopranos and The Wire, which is kind of like the beginning and the peak of prestige TV as these really intelligent, important dramas. I feel like lately there's been this shift more back to like network TV pleasures, like in The Pit, or like there's been this more widespread adoption of like the Netflix model where it's more about quantity over quality. So, you know, since Andor, like the only shows I've been blown away by on TV are like The Lowdown, which is a very fun, funny Shaggy Dog Tulsa noir series starring Ethan Hawke as a private eye. I've talked about that show before. Travesty, actually, that show wasn't nominated for any Emmys at the upcoming Emmys. I think that was actually the best show in contention. And just to note, like both Lowdown and Andor, they are both available on Disney Plus. Another one of the best shows of the last year is Pluribus, and that actually did score a lot of Emmy nominations. That has 18 nominations, including Best Drama Series. This is the new show from the creator of Breaking Bad, Vince Gilligan. It's also set in New Mexico. It's got a very far out science fiction premise where it's like aliens are trying to perfect humanity by infecting everyone's consciousness and making everyone part of a collective hive mind. So basically almost every individual is now connected with the same mind and the same utopian sense of well-being for all. So it's almost like invasion of the Body Snatchers, except that the Body Snatchers are really, really nice. Like, they're really gentle and courteous and concerned for your welfare. And Rhea Seehorn, she gives this really incredible performance as one of the very few people who is not part of this collective. Her mind is not melded into the utopian collective, and she fights to hold on to her individuality. And what I really, really love about this show is that, you know, within this far out premise, it is posing a lot of moral and ethical questions about our world today, but it's also like it's embedding those questions within, you know, a really funny, really moving character drama. So Pluribus, that's on Apple TV, which is also where you can get really fun recent shows like Maximum Pleasure Guaranteed and Widow's Bay. So if you don't have an Apple TV subscription, then you need to kind of dabble in a trial. I mean, now's kind of a great time because that's three shows right there that would make that worth your while. So again, Send Help, Black Bag, Pluribus, I guess those would be my top tier downtime picks for this moment.
0: Adding them all to my list for the weekend and perhaps weeks to come. Rad, always a pleasure. Thank you.
1: Thanks for having me.
0: That's pop culture columnist Rad Simon-Pillay.

0: from the Poundmaker Cree Nation north of Saskatoon. That was Love with her new song, Masi Nimito. It is 3:50. Welcome to All in a Day, the Friday edition of All in a Day. Canada was well represented on a busy day one of the Commonwealth Games in Glasgow in Scotland. Swimming, gymnastics, and wheelchair basketball among some of the events that Canadian athletes competed in. For more on how they did and what we can expect in the coming days, we're joined now by CBC Sports host Brenda Irving. Hello.
1: Hi, Melina. How are you?
0: I'm doing well. How are you?
1: You know what? It feels like a mini Olympics. There's a excitement in the sports department. Let's just put it that way. Yeah, it's fun, right? These games for us.
0: It sounds like a lot of fun. Can you bring us up to speed with the latest headlines and what's to come a little later?
1: Well, day one of competition well underway, right, in Scotland. Canada's first medals. They're expected to come shortly in the pool, likely in a couple of para swimming events. I should mention that this is a really inclusive games because the para athletes, the able-bodied, they're competing side by side. It's a lot of fun to watch, something we don't get to see at the Olympics. But three Canadians have made it through to tonight's final of the women's 200 individual medley, the SM10 category, and also in the men's 100 meter butterfly SM10 event. So that's good news. Probably the medals will come from those events. Meanwhile, Canada's flag bearer, Katie Dandono, is off and running. She competes in the 3x3 para basketball competition. Her team won, so did the men's 3x3 team. So that's a good start for them. And Canadian baton carrier, right? At these games, there is a flag bearer and a baton carrier. Well, our baton carrier was Lawn Bowls world champion Ryan Bester from Hanover, Ontario. He played a couple of matches already. He has one win and a loss so far. So see what happens. We should get our first medal of the game shortly.
0: Exciting. Brenda, what did you make of the opening ceremony?
1: Well, it was kind of fun. It was a little condensed from what we're used to because it's pared down because the fact that Glasgow had to step in for Victoria, Australia, right? They pulled out of the games. It's probably about 2 years ago because of financial concerns. So that's pared down. Also, there were 18 sports contested when Glasgow last held the games 12 years ago. This time, they're just 10 sports. King Charles was there. Queen Camilla made an appearance. And then so did Andy Burnham, right? He's the new British Prime Minister. In fact, he just took office on Monday, so he's had a busy week so far. But, you know, in typical Scottish fashion, the athletes were welcomed in by a large Loch Ness monster, wow, as well as bagpipers playing and drummers. So anyway, it was fun to watch.
0: Who are some of the Canadians you'll be looking out for in the coming days?
1: Well, right now I'm watching Oliver Dawson of Grand Prairie, Alberta, go for his first career Commonwealth Games medal. The final of that event will take place tomorrow, but he's in the semis right now. He's a breaststroker. He's just 18 years old, and so he's remarkable. He owns the Canadian records in the 50 and 100 meter breast, and so much excitement surrounding him because he's so young. 18 is young for a male swimmer. And, you know, a lot of people looking to the Olympic Games a couple of years from now when he's going to be 20 years old, right? So he'll have a lot of strength. Also,

0: Today is women's and men's gymnastics, women's all-around finals. They go tomorrow. Of course, Halifax's Ellie Black, a three-time Commonwealth champion, she's going to be competing. And the track and field team that Canada has sent is really, truly an A-team, because in the women's 100 meters, you have Shadé McCreath from Ajax, Ontario. She's coming in after setting a national record at the distance. And from Ottawa, Eliezer Agibi. He competes in the men's 100 meters, and he's got to be one to watch as well. He ran the fourth fastest time ever for a Canadian man. He did that in June, so watch out for him. Of course, Audrey Leduc and Jerome Blake are two fast runners as well.
1: Some exciting people to look out for there.
0: Yeah, no, it's going to be fun. Lots of great Canadian athletes.
1: Switching gears a bit now, Brenda, let's travel to Tokyo for a moment, who is hosting the World Lacrosse Women's Championships. Tell us about the tournament and how it relates to the 2028 Summer Olympics in Los Angeles.
0: Well, as you probably know, you know, every Olympics, there's a few sports that are in, a few sports that are taken out of the Olympic program, but lacrosse for women is in. And that's going to make its Olympic debut in LA in 2028. Canada certainly seen as a medal threat. The Canadians, one of the top teams in the world right now. Now, the difference, though, between what we're going to see in Tokyo and what we're going to see in LA is the number of players on the field at one time. Traditionally, the field format, as it's called, sees 12 players per side, but at the Olympics, it's going to be sixes. You can guess what it is, six players per side. But still, Canada with a great shot at winning a medal there. Remember, lacrosse has been part of the Olympics. Men's lacrosse, the Canadian team won the gold medal way back in 1908 and 1904. So the qualification, though, for the Olympics will get underway in earnest coming up later this year. And I know a lot of lacrosse fans, and they have told me they will be up at 3:30 in the morning tomorrow to watch Canada facing Australia. So I don't know if I'm going to be up. I might have to watch it on replay. But remember, lacrosse is considered our national summer sport.
1: This is true. Well, we'll be keeping track of all of this. Brenda, thank you for stopping by.
0: Okay, have a great weekend.
1: You as well. CBC Sports, Brenda Irving. What time it is. It's time for a look at what's to come on In Town and Out bright and early tomorrow morning. Jessa Brunsman joins me in studio.
2: I feel like we could have just seen you say, hello, I'm Melina. Yes, because you've been hosting this lately. But yeah, I'm stepping in this weekend and we have really gotten out. The In Town and Out part is happening.
1: Tell us more.
2: Well, we headed to Stittsville to meet two sisters-in-law who are running this relatively new bake shop called Delights by Mama. So this is a lively, delicious smelling space full of music from Latin America, and they're making handmade authentic empanadas there. This is all while juggling parenting 10 kids between the two of them, who often help out in the kitchen as well. So
1: wow.
2: A really great story there. We also went to Orleans to hear about a new music festival in Convent Glen in some neighborhood woods, and we took a drive up Highway 5 to Wakefield, where an outdoor play is telling this really neat story inspired by a century ago, a couple of little girls who convinced much of England that fairies were real back in the early days of photography. So all of that and more between 6 and 9 a.m. tomorrow, Melina.
1: Thank you very much, Jessa.
2: Thank you.
1: Of course, you can catch Jessa Runciman tomorrow right after the 6 o'clock news. Turning over now to Gabrielle Houston that has a look at the commute. Hello.
3: Yeah, well, if you're commuting on the O train and not on the road, you may want to know that there's a line one alert. There's a stopped train right now. So service is operating on the eastbound platforms only at Cyrilville and Saint-Laurent. You can change trains at Saint-Laurent. It's asking OC Transpo, rather, is asking people to listen to the onboard and station announcements for more info, and that they're, you know, working to resolve it as quickly as they can. As far as if you're on the roads, westbound it's busy at Parkdale and Hill Maitland, and eastbound on the 417 busy starting around Maitland until, you know, it improves by the time you hit Pinecrest. I'll have more after the news.
1: Thank you very much, Gabrielle. As Gabrielle said, we're coming up to the news. 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Stay with us.

0: The Commonwealth Games are headed to Glasgow, Scotland. Athletes from 74 nations and territories will compete in sports like athletics, swimming, artistic gymnastics, and wheelchair three-on-three basketball. Anything can happen when the level of competition is this high. Don't miss any of the action from July 23rd to August 2nd. 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
1: Tonight at 9, 9:30 in Newfoundland, it's Q.
2: She's a magician, comedian, fire eater, and the creative force behind the internet sensation Lucy Darling. Carissa Hendricks will be here to tell you about finding a community of magicians in Calgary and what it's like navigating the male-dominated field.
3: From CBC News, The World This Hour, I'm Helen Mann. Canada has marked the opening of its newest border crossing. The Gordie Howe Bridge connects Windsor, Ontario to Detroit, Michigan. The link was supposed to be a symbol of cooperation between the two neighbors, but as Nisha Patel reports, it was a solo celebration.
4: Oh, Canada.
5: Canadian officials celebrated the Gordie Howe International Bridge on their own, uninviting the Americans after U.S. President Donald Trump ramped up his trade war with steep tariffs. Still, Federal Infrastructure Minister Gregor Robertson says the new link between Windsor and Detroit will boost the economy.
6: Trucks and passenger vehicles can move seamlessly. And that faster, predictable border crossing will save carriers roughly 850,000 hours per year.
5: The bridge, which cost $6.4 billion and was fully funded by Canada, was named after Canadian hockey star Gordie Howe, who played 25 seasons with the Detroit Red Wings. His son, Murray Howe, calling the tribute an honor.
7: For us, Canadians have always been family and always will be.
5: The bridge will officially open to traffic on Monday. Nisha Patel, CBC News, Windsor.
3: In BC's Fraser Canyon, the wildfire danger around Boston Bar has just gotten worse. Two fires combined overnight, fueled by ongoing hot, dry conditions. Jean Strong is with the BC Wildfire Service.
8: We did see continued growth in the Brunswick Creek complex, including the merging of two fires, the Ainslie Fire and the Anderson Creek Fire. This really has no change to our response. It just means that they've merged together into one incident.
3: The entire community of Boston Bar remains under evacuation order. And further north, a new evacuation order has been issued this afternoon for the village of Clinton. It is threatened by two out-of-control fires. One of them has now grown to more than 167 square kilometers. The U.S. has had more measles cases in the first half of this year than in all of 2025, and that was the worst year in decades for the disease. As of yesterday, the Centers for Disease Control logged more than 2,300 cases, and there are still 5 months to go. The U.S. was declared measles-free in 2000, but has been faced with declining vaccination rates in recent years. International health experts will decide by November if the U.S. retains its measles-free status. U.S. House Democrats have launched a formal investigation into online ticket resale giant StubHub. It comes after a CBC News investigation revealed the company's CEO is involved in a large-scale scalping operation on the platform. Dave Seglins has details.
9: California Congressman Robert Garcia wrote to the CEO of StubHub looking for answers. He's asking StubHub's Eric Baker to explain a relationship between StubHub and a private hedge fund that Baker owns, which sells millions of dollars worth of tickets back on StubHub. Garcia, in his letter, calls it a conflict of interest, accusing Baker of profiting from the very scalpers, quote, that are locking fans out of affordable ticket sales. Now, CBC's investigation earlier this month found that in corporate filings, Baker disclosed he's not only involved in mass scalping on the platform, but he's forged agreements to bankroll other mass scalpers. StubHub has long maintained and marketed itself as being simply a marketplace enabling fans to buy and resell unused tickets. But CBC's investigation found that 70 to 80% of ticket listings on StubHub are from professional mass scalpers. Dave Seglin, CBC News, Toronto.
3: Diplomatic sources say member countries of the International Criminal Court have voted to fire Chief Prosecutor Karim Khan. Khan has been accused of serious misconduct. The court's oversight body found he had engaged in a sexual relationship with a female aide and tried to prevent her from going public. Khan

Khan has denied the allegations. It's the first time in the court's history that a chief prosecutor has been removed from office. That is The World This Hour. For CBC News, I'm Helen Mann.

0: Hello there. I'm Melina Levesque, in for Alan Neal today, and this is All in a Day. Coming up, we'll meet a father in Rockland who is training to run 100K in under 12 hours while also raising 100K for the Ottawa Hospital Foundation. He'll join us right here in studio, along with the doctor who played a key role in the inspiration behind his goal. Plus, 10 years ago today, Ottawa police officers made a violent arrest of a man named Abdirahman Abdi. Abdi died the next day in hospital, leading to a lot of debate over police use of force and how police deal with mental health issues. We hear how people are reflecting on Abdi's death a decade later. But up first in this hour, we'll bring you an update on an Ottawa community hub that was hit hard by flooding after the big Canada Day storm, Ben Franklin Place. That's all coming up on All in a Day. You're listening to All in a Day on CBC Radio 1, 91.5 in Ottawa-Gatineau, 107.5 in Kingston. The CBC's Emma Weller joins us now with a look at news headlines. Hello, Emma.
1: Hello. Our justice reporter, Christy Neese, will bring us a story this afternoon involving an Ottawa police officer who admitted to sexually harassing a coworker. He has now been ordered to forfeit about 18 days of pay. Christy will bring us more details on that story. And tomorrow will mark 10 years since a black man in crisis died after a violent arrest by Ottawa police. Abdirahman Abdi, who was at the time struggling with mental health, was punched in the head during the struggle and pronounced dead the next day. The Ottawa Police Service is now reflecting on the anniversary. We'll tell you what steps they've taken since. And the City of Ottawa gave an update this afternoon on the recovery efforts after the July 1st flash floods. Officials say the focus is now no longer on the emergency response itself, but the recovery. We'll bring you the latest numbers on those impacted and the cleanup. And finally, the mayor of Chelsea is slamming the Quebec government for ignoring the Outaouais after plans to fund a new elementary school fell through. Matthew Kupfer will have that story when I'm back at 4:30.
0: Thank you very much, Emma. Gabrielle Houston now has a look at the weather and the roads. Hello.
2: Hello. The 417 is busy westbound starting at Parkdale until it improves, you know, until Maitland improves after Maitland. Eastbound, it's also busy in that same area. Busy eastbound starting around Maitland, and then it improves by the time you hit Pinecrest. Eastbound, it's also busy southeast on the 417 after Anderson Road. That may be unusual, but things are actually pretty sticky due to a collision down there. On the 174, it's busy eastbound, kind of approaching and after the split. There was a collision reported, which again, may be keeping things sticky. I'm also looking at northbound on Island Park Drive, approaching the Champlain Bridge, and eastbound on the Kitsimikan, approaching the Champlain Bridge. Both of those are looking pretty bad. Well, actually, I say eastbound both directions on the Kitsimikan. As far as the bridges go, the Chaudière is a little traffic northbound, same with the Portage and the Champlain, but the others are doing okay. In Hull, the 5 is tight in both directions, as if comes the 50, coming from, both directions, really. But it's improving a lot in the last half an hour. The 5 is also tight going northbound after St. Clément, heading up towards Chelsea-Wakefield area until, you know, Saint-Joseph, Mont-Bleu area there. Now, if you're a commuter on the LRT and not on the road, you may want to know that there's a stopped train on Line 1 right now. So service is operating on the Eastbourne platforms only at Cyrville and Saint-Laurent. They're OC Transpo is asking folks to listen to onboard and station announcements for more information while they work to resolve the issue. Now, I can tell you about the weather. In Maniwaki right now, it's 26, a mix of sun and cloud, but with the Humidex, it's feeling like 30. Overnight, it's going to be 13 degrees and clear. In Ottawa, it's 26 right now, partially cloudy, which I can see as I'm looking out on Spark Street. The Humidex is 30. It's going to be 13 overnight, though, with a few clouds here in Ottawa. In Pembroke, it's 28 right now, mostly cloudy, with a Humidex all the way up to 31, 13 overnight with, again, a few clouds. In Cornwall, it's 26 degrees and mainly sunny. The Humidex is 31, and overnight it's going to be 13 and clear. In Kingston right now, it's 23, so a little bit cooler, but with the Humidex still feeling like 27, it's partly cloudy also there, and overnight it'll be 14 degrees and clear. In Belleville, it's 25 right now, the Humidex is 28, it's mainly

0: You're listening to All In A Day on CBC Radio 1, 91.5 in Ottawa Gatineau, 107.5 in Kingston. In Ottawa's Nepean neighborhood, the Canada Day flooding hit Ben Franklin Place hard. The community hub was closed for a week, and the theater and library remain closed, with parts set to reopen next week. We have City Councillor for College Ward, Lane Johnson, on the line with an update. Good afternoon.
1: Thank you for having me, Melina.
0: Thank you for being here. Can you tell us how serious the flooding was?
1: Well, Ben Franklin suffered a great deal. It has many important community spaces below ground and was directing an awful lot of water both off its roof, but then also through the loading doors at the theater space. So it was kind of getting water from a few different places, which resulted to, you know, resulted in several feet of water in the facility.
0: Could you tell us more about the kind of damage that that did, especially in the library and theater, as you mentioned there?
1: Certainly, yeah. I mean, these are really precious community spaces, right? And, you know, like arts and culture needs to take any more hits, but certainly the theater, both the Black Box Theater as well as the Main Stage Theater saw flooding on its floors. And that's one of the reasons why they still can't anticipate a reopening, because they need to remove those floors and the insulation underneath before they can begin to rebuild. So it's quite an involved job. For the children's library, as many will know, it's carpeted. It was, you know, a bright space. Also, library staff offices were in the basement. So in there was a pipe that was directing water off a flat roof that burst, that flooded that back area. Now that has all been cleared away. And so they will be able to begin, the renovations sooner rather than later. But for now, it will remain closed and alternatives will be provided in the other two floors.
0: Could you tell us more about what we know about the cleanup efforts so far? What has been done and what still remains? You told me a little bit there.
1: Yeah, well, I mean, the first, you know, I was able to take a tour with city staff this week to kind of understand the magnitude of what was being seen. There was several feet of water in the basement of the theater. It had to be sucked out, you know, first. That was the first past the post, was to remove all the water, which was its own effort. And now that the water has been removed, it's a matter of, you know, clearing the insulation. So, you know, performance spaces often have this sprung floor so that people can dance and walk with some give, which means that, you know, underneath the plywood floor, there's a further insulation and then a vapor barrier on the bottom. So water was trapped, soaking the insulation. When they would show me through these boreholes, they would be able to pick up sort of little bits of insulation, squeeze them in their hands, and water would just run right out of it. So it's still saturated in there. So that's going to take an awful lot of effort just to get the material out.
0: Parts of the library are set to open again next week, as I mentioned. Can you tell us which parts exactly?
1: Yes, so this is the good news story, you know, that the quality of the air within the Ben Franklin Place is safe. And so they are welcoming people to come back next week. The first thing that you'll see open on Monday, the 27th, is the return slot, which has been locked off for many, many weeks. So that will begin on Monday. And then on the 30th, you will be able to access the main floor and the second floor. So the main floor is where the holds are generally. They're going to be transforming or using part of that space to offer a bit of a children's area, because you still won't be able to go down in the basement. It's not finished yet. So they'll try and offer some children's programming and have some collection for children available there. So they're adapting. They want to reopen. They want to welcome people back. It's a really special place that people call home. And so we're really glad to see that come back online next week.

0: Councillor Johnson, these are popular community gathering places, as I mentioned, as you mentioned as well. Can you tell us more about where people can go in the area while they're waiting?
1: Well, so the Emerald Library is one space that has been available the whole time, and I've certainly been going there with my books and to do my pickups. So that's something that's just on Merivale Road, and that's been very popular. It was very busy in there when I was visiting. And for the theater, of course, that's a very special sort of unique venue in the city of Ottawa. So I know that it will be sadly missed for the time being, but that everyone is anxious to get it back online. Because it's got great performance spaces for local groups as well as, you know, smaller shows. So it's hard not to, I can't speculate really as to when it's going to come back. But certainly, you know, I don't think it is really replaceable. So we're going to get it done.
0: For anyone out there who's still dealing with the fallout of the flood themselves, we spoke with someone earlier this week. What should they do?
1: Thank you for the question. I've been trying to make sure that when we get the opportunity to remind people to ask for help, that they should. This is a long road. This was a natural disaster, and Ottawa can be a very resourceful community. I've met with many people who say, you know, I don't need to ask for help. I know how to deal with lawyers. I know how to fill out forms. But when you've had it up to here with the overwhelm, you know, everything, every little thing sometimes can feel a lot bigger. So the Red Cross is there to support. If you call 311 from the city of Ottawa, they can connect you with those resources. But also, if you have experienced a flood, that 311 number becomes your access code for additional services, fee waivers, tipping fee waivers, lots of sort of financial supports, but also, of course, gives the city the information they will need for their assessment to know what kind of infrastructure is necessary for your area in the future.
0: Councillor Johnson, as we know, the flooding impacted so many people. And what would you say to people who are struggling with their morale right now, seeing the damage that has been done, seeing what still needs to be done to help fix what that flooding did from the storm? What would you say?
1: I think that's really something that many are dealing with. Certainly, I know that 40% of all 311 reports for flooding happened in College Ward. So these are my neighbors. These are my friends. I think that, you know, it is a matter of just trying to take it one step at a time. So what is the alligator closest to the boat, for lack of a better expression? What are the little things that we can do today? And what can we delegate to somebody else? I think those small steps can help. You know, making a list, writing it down. The Red Cross is there to help you, you know, when you're facing those insurance challenges. If you're getting a contractor that's giving you a quote that you think is maybe a little strange, you can bring that to the Red Cross and they'll help you evaluate what your options are, making sure that you're getting the best advice possible. The information sessions that are happening, I should mention, at Ben Franklin through the weekend and into next week have lots of different city departments available to explain the compassionate grant and the residential plumbing programs that are available through the city. And we now have people on site that will help you do those forms. And it was said today at the press conference, you know, submit an incomplete application. If you're not sure how to go, submit your application and the city will work with you to make sure that you are getting it complete. So again, we're trying to meet everyone where they're at, but to take it one day at a time. I know that people are concerned about health. They're concerned about mold. And so Ottawa Public Health has many resources to support folks in that. But, you know, I think what I heard one resident, I was down in Bell's Corners this week and someone said to me, you know, we all know what to do in a fire drill, but we don't know what to do like as a flood drill, you know? And I thought that was really profound. So what do we need to do, you know, next time as a city for this type of event? And then of course, you know, private homeowners will anticipate doing the same. But right now, trying not to look, I mean, this is how I deal with it. It's been a lot to manage. You know, what am I going to complete today? What am I going to complete this week? And who do I need to talk to ask for help?
0: Lane Johnson, thank you for taking the time to speak with us this afternoon.
1: Thank you for having me.
0: Lane Johnson is an Ottawa City Councillor for College Ward.

0: You're listening to All in a Day on CBC Radio 1. 10 years ago today, an arrest in Ottawa went horribly wrong. Abdirahman Abdi died in hospital one day after a violent altercation with police. Abdi's death led to a lot of debate in the city over police use of force and whether police are equipped to deal with mental health calls. Lawyer Lawrence Greenspan represented the Abdi family during an inquest 2 years ago into the Somali Canadian's death. Here's what stands out for him when he thinks back on the case 10 years later.
1: The family's loss is the first thing that comes to my mind, and I don't think that will ever be addressed. And people who think that, well, you know, there was a criminal trial and there was a civil case and a settlement and there was an inquest and there were recommendations, people who think that that constitutes some form of closure, or the family will then be able to put it behind them, are sadly mistaken, because that just doesn't happen.
2: And you take a step back now, 10 years later, what do you think that event, for lack of a better term, has meant for the city of Ottawa at the end of the day?
1: The ultimate question, for not just for the family, but for the citizens of Ottawa, is how do we make sure this doesn't happen again? What steps need to be taken to ensure as best we can that this type of tragedy doesn't happen again in the future?
2: And one of the veins you tapped really deeply during the inquest was probing how police in Ottawa respond to incidents that involve mental health and any chances or opportunities for de-escalation.
1: Basically, there are two issues. The first issue is, you know, how the Ottawa police deal with people who have mental health issues. And I've dealt with the very few officers in the mental health unit in the past, and they're wonderful. The problem is that there's not enough of them. And the subsidiary to that is that other officers need mental health training as well. And that's a problem that was addressed during the inquest. And I'm not convinced that it's changed much since the inquest, despite all of the recommendations of the coroner's jury. The other issue was race. And we have a recent report from the Ottawa police that the number of black individuals and people of Mideastern origin are disproportionately being the subject of excess force. I've spoken to the last several police chiefs, and they all have said the same thing, which is that their officers, their guys on the street, are dealing with individuals who have mental health issues at least 75% of the time. So that kind of mental health training has got to be made available to all of the officers that are doing their job on a day-to-day basis. I mean, there are individuals who are dealing with the police on a day-to-day basis. The police are not trained to handle these situations in a positive way, and the end result could be a future Abdirahman Abdi.
0: Ottawa defense lawyer Lawrence Greenspan reflecting on the death of Abdirahman Abdi 10 years later. He was speaking with reporter Guy Kenville. Today, the Ottawa Police Service released a statement on Abdi's death after declining to do an interview with CBC. Guy has been reviewing the statement and joins us now. Hello, Guy.
2: Hi, Melina.
0: What did the police service have to say?
2: Well, they acknowledged that Abdi's death had a huge impact on the city, especially its black, Muslim, and Somali communities. And they recognized that their ongoing responsibility to learn from what happened on July 24th, 2026 is hugely important to those people.
0: Guy, what else stands out to you in this statement?
2: Well, as you heard from Lawrence Greenspan, and as we heard during the inquest, there were a number of moments during police's interaction with Mr. Abdi where things could have been de-escalated. And to be fair to police, there were also moments before police arrived, like with bystanders, and even further before.

0: for that. In the months before Abdi's death, when his doctors were treating him, when this could have maybe even been prevented at all. But after the inquest, just under half of the recommendations that came out of it were directed to the police. And so today was a chance for the police force to give an update on what it has done to improve the way that it responds to mental health calls. So it now has three teams that pair an officer with a mental health professional to tackle these complex incidents that we heard Mr. Greenspan talk about. The police force has also trained dozens of officers in crisis intervention so that they can recognize the signs of mental illness and use communication, talking to people, and de-escalation strategies instead of force. And again, because Mr. Greenspan mentioned the small size of Ottawa Police's mental health unit, I should also point out that police are pointing out that they have expanded the size of that mental health unit. The inquest heard that it had about 5 members. Today we heard that it's now 11 members strong and that those members train other people in some of the de-escalation tactics that officers are getting more and more training on.
1: Guy, thank you very much for this.
0: Of course.
1: CBC reporter Guy Kenville.

0: in a day on CBC Radio 1. The CBC's Gabrielle Houston joins us now with a look at the roads. Hello.
1: Hello. Well, I'll start with the 417. It's busy in the usual places. Between westbound busy between Parkdale until about Woodruff, and then eastbound starting around Maitland it gets to busy, and then kind of improves after Parkdale. But you may not be expecting that southeast on the 417 before and after Anderson Road, kind of just after Hunt Club, it's quite busy. It looks like a collision there has been causing quite a long backup, so keep your eye out there. On the 174, it's busy eastbound after the split, and then busy eastbound kind of just after Montreal Road, St. Joseph Boulevard, but not for very long. You shouldn't have too much of trouble there.

0: Joseph, Mont Bleu, till you get that direction. I'll be back with another look after the news.
1: Thank you very much, Gabrielle. 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
2: This is CBC News. Good afternoon. It's 26 degrees and partly cloudy in Ottawa. I'm Emma Weller with the latest from the CBC Ottawa Newsroom. 3 weeks after thousands of basements flooded in Ottawa after the Canada Day downpour, the number of residents affected by the storm continues to rise. In an update this afternoon, city officials say their focus has moved from emergency response to recovery, and that it's expected to be a long road for many. Pierre Poirier is chief of Ottawa Paramedic Service. He says 3,800 tons of flood debris have been picked up across the city, and staff are still hearing from people who are affected.
3: To date, the city has received nearly 7,800 storm-related service requests, including more than 6,600 reports of basement flooding. To put in context the size and the scope of this extreme event, almost 7,000 wellness visits have been completed by St. John Ambulance, the Ottawa Valley Search and Rescue, and the Ottawa Fire Services.
2: Poirier says the city has also asked the province to expand the area that can apply for provincial disaster relief. In other news, the Ottawa Police Service says it's still learning from the death of Abdi Rahman Abdi 10 years after the fact. Abdi was a Somali-Canadian man struggling with mental illness who died in 2016 after a violent arrest by two Ottawa police officers. They'd been called to his neighborhood of Hintonburg that July after Abdi assaulted some people. During the arrest, one officer punched Abdi in the head. He died the next day, sparking calls for police reform. In a statement this afternoon, Ottawa Police acknowledged the anniversary of Abdi's death. The force says it continues to remember him as it trains officers in more specialized mental health and de-escalation techniques. It says it now has three teams that pair an officer with a mental health professional on complex calls. Police say they know that demonstrable changes and not mere statements are needed to rebuild trust. An Ottawa police officer who sexually harassed a co-worker earlier this year has reached a settlement. The constable has been ordered to forfeit about 18 days of pay, according to an agreement posted online. CBC Justice reporter Christy Neese has the details.
4: In February this year, Constable Andre Hart was doing use of force training with a woman officer and another man. At one point, Hart incorrectly wrapped his arms below the woman constable's knees and drove her down with force, causing her pain. She and the other officer asked Hart to change his technique, and Hart said he, quote, likes it rough. Later, the woman officer said they were going to practice hog-tying people. Hart said that was a, quote, turn-on, and when she replied, ew, no, not like that, Hart called it foreplay and said he did it every morning. The woman told a supervisor she was uneasy about continuing to be paired with Hart because the afternoon training drills would involve mounting techniques. The agreement states that Hart cooperated with an investigation, admitted to sexually harassing his colleague, and expressed remorse. The pay he's giving up works out to more than $8,000. It comes 16 months after Hart was disciplined for other verbal misconduct. The agreement states Hart previously made an offensive remark about another officer and that the comment was related to something protected under the Ontario Human Rights Code. No other details were immediately available. Christy Neese, CBC News, Ottawa.
2: Researchers have confirmed a tornado hit Harrington, Quebec, north of Hawkesbury, on Tuesday. The Northern Tornadoes Project has given it a preliminary rating of an EF1. At its peak, it reached an estimated wind speed of 175 kilometers per hour. The group says damage to structures was limited, but some residents reported their roofs being torn off at places. Many trees were also ripped out of the ground, and about two dozen electrical poles had to be repaired. The researchers say more details will be provided once the investigation is completed. Staying in Quebec, the mayor of Chelsea says the provincial government is overlooking the Outaouais again. It's because the province is not funding a new school in the growing municipality north of Gatineau. Matthew Kupfer reports.
5: Chelsea Mayor Brian Nolan says the need for a new French language elementary school in Chelsea is desperate.
6: This year we'll have to send about 50 children to a Gatineau or La Pêche for school because we have no room.
5: Nolan spoke to CBC's All in a Day after issuing a public letter decrying unfair treatment for the Outaouais. Chelsea has already put $5 million towards acquiring land for a new school. It's one of three school upgrades or builds in the region that have been on hold for more than a year, while 20 projects in other parts of the province go ahead.
6: The Outaouais has been forgotten for a long time.
5: Suzanne Tremblay is the member of the

0: National Assembly for Hull and part of the governing Coalition Avenir Québec.
1: De dire, tu sais, qu'on a abandonné, mais ça, c'est des mots qui sont forts.
0: To say the region's being neglected is not accurate, she told at Radio-Canada. Tremblay defended her government's record of investing in education, including building new schools in Gatineau. She says that $500 million is going to new builds and upgrades in the region and that projects are still being worked on, even if they haven't been announced. Matthew Kupfer, CBC News, Ottawa.
2: And finally, 9 Canadian provinces will soon allow wineries, distilleries, and breweries to sell alcohol directly to consumers outside their home provinces. The premier signed the deal at their meeting in Charlottetown this week, saying dismantling interprovincial trade barriers is important given the U.S. tariffs. The one province not signing? Quebec. Pierre Montand is founder and president of Artist in Residence, a distillery with locations in Gatineau and Hawkesbury.
3: This is small, but us, the small guys, we need all the help we can because we're struggling. And we're going to, this is not going to get better. This is going to get worse. So whatever help we can do, we can have, we should take it. Is it going to make a big difference here? No, but maybe 4-5% is something we need. You know, all the 4-5% is important right now.
2: Quebec Premier Christine Fréchette says her government supports the objective of the agreement and signed a memorandum of understanding on this initiative a year ago. But she says adhering to the agreement would require amending certain laws, and the province's legislature is currently not in session. And that is your local news this hour. And here's Gabrielle to look at the commute.
4: Yeah, well, if you're on the LRT, the line one specifically, there is a stopped train right now. So the OC Transpo is reporting that service is operating on the eastbound platforms only at Cyrilville and Saint Laurent. It's asking folks to listen to the onboard and station announcements for more information and says they're working to resolve the situation as quickly as they can. On the 417, meanwhile, if you're in a car, it's busy westbound starting at Parkdale until about Woodruff. It's busy eastbound starting after Maitland until, you know, it improves after Parkdale there. But it's also busy on the 417 southeast, busy starting at Hunt Club Road, and then stretches for quite a while before and after Anderson Road. There's a collision reported in that area that seems to be really sticking things up. On the 174, it's busy eastbound after the split briefly, and then, you know, it's not so bad after Montreal Road, St. Joseph Boulevard, but there's a little bit of busyness there. If you're looking at the Kitsidoumikan, it's busy both directions, converging on the Champlain Bridge. We were hearing reports of emergency services being activated at Remick Rapids Park, so that may be causing a little bit of a backup. The bridges themselves, the Champlain is looking okay. The Chaudière is looking busy northbound mainly, but kind of in both directions. Portage, McDonald Cartier, Alexandra, all looking okay. In Hull, the 50 going north is busy leaving Hull, clear once you get over the Gatineau River. The 5 is tight northbound after Saint-Clément until, you know, Saint-Joseph, Mont-Bleu there. I'll be back with more in about 20 minutes.
5: Thank you very much, Gabrielle. Let's take a look at your weather in Ottawa right now. 26 degrees, 30 with the Humidex and partly cloudy conditions. Tonight, that's staying the same, partly cloudy, but becoming clear late this evening, going down to a low of 13 tonight. Heading into tomorrow, a sunny Saturday ahead, a high of 28, 33 with the Humidex. Tomorrow night, partly cloudy skies, a 30% chance of showers overnight, and a low of 16. Let's head into Sunday, shall we? A mix of sun and cloud there with a 40% chance of showers, a high of 28, Sunday night, cloudy periods, and a low of 18.

You're listening to All in a Day on CBC Radio 1. I want to tell you about one of our conversations coming up just after 5 o'clock. The Gordie Howe Bridge had its long-awaited ribbon-cutting ceremony today, but it hardly went off without a hitch, as only one country made its way to the opening ceremony. Coming up, we'll talk with our political panel about the bridge opening and some of the controversy surrounding it. We'll also talk about the recently announced tariff threats that we heard of this week coming from the White House. That's coming up with our political panel just after 5 o'clock.

0: Paul McGowan is here now with today's business news. Hello, Paul.
1: Hi, Melina.
0: Let's start with these new U.S. tariffs. They were introduced this week and affect dozens of countries, including Canada. How is the world reacting?
1: Well, my favorite reaction might be from the European Union. Their foreign policy chief called the new tariff a, quote, negative surprise, just to head off any confusion about whether or not countries would be pleased by the new measure. But as you said, this new tariff, which in name is meant to combat alleged forced labor practices, affects dozens of countries, and there are varied reactions. Some countries, like Norway, have said that they will not retaliate. Brazil has said that they will. Mexico's economy minister said that their effective tariff rate does not change. For Canada, the question is how this tariff will coincide with the 50% tariff levied earlier this week. Tom Hayes, the chairman and a managing member with Great Hill Capital in the United States, said that we don't really know yet.
2: He's going to get some of what he wants. His opening salvo is always a big ask. The local leadership at the province level has reacted in the wrong way, which just gets him more worked up. Ultimately, Canada is going to wind up with slightly more tariffs, but nothing like what he's asking for.
1: Unlike the tariffs earlier in the week, these new ones do not come with a 30-day runway. These new ones came into effect earlier this morning.
0: Now from tariffs to video games, Amazon is adding a library of them to Amazon Prime. Tell us more.
1: Yeah, this is not entirely new territory for a streamer. We saw Netflix add games a couple of years back. Those were mostly word games and trivia, even some more advanced games that let you use your phone as a controller. This release by Amazon is a little bit different. For one thing, there is a heavy focus on IP, so intellectual property. So Prime subscribers will get access to games like Clue or Who Wants to Be a Millionaire. And then there will be games that are closer to what you might find on a console. Hogwarts Legacy, which was a huge title a couple of years ago, that will apparently be playable. They're also going to add in the future titles from the Tomb Raider and Indiana Jones franchises. There is, though, a catch to this gaming system, if we can call it that for now. You need to have the Amazon Fire TV stick to be able to play these games. I have never met anybody with an Amazon Fire TV stick, but it does create an interesting competitive wrinkle that Amazon Prime wants in on this casual gaming market.
0: Come to think of it, I don't think I've met anyone with an Amazon Fire TV stick yet, at least. Finally, Paul, we're ending on a story about movie theaters and about a big boost to their bottom lines.
1: Yeah, and I bet you think that we're about to talk about The Odyssey after its record-breaking opening weekend, but not quite.
3: Let's all go to the lobby. Let's all go to the lobby.
1: Now, that jingle actually ends with the line, let's all go to the lobby and get ourselves one of those custom $70 popcorn buckets. Because despite seeing them all the time and thinking to myself, who actually buys those? The answer, apparently, is a lot of people. AMC estimates that custom popcorn buckets will generate $100 million in revenue this year for the movie chain. An article in the New York Times yesterday even highlighted the creative minds behind these buckets, the people who create them, who they get to travel to studio lots, they get to read scripts in advance in order to get those buckets ready for opening weekend. Now, the designers in this New York Times piece credited the younger generation for making these buckets big business, although a tip of the hat as well needs to go to Saturday Night Live, who achieved internet virality a couple of years ago, sending up the interesting design of one of the buckets for Dune Part 2.
0: Paul, thank you for this.
1: Thank you.
0: Paul McGowan with today's business news.

0: but I'm paying his rent.
1: That was Toronto's Scott Hellman with his new song, Mr. Record Label. You're listening to All in a Day on CBC Radio 1, 91.5 in Ottawa-Gatineau, 107.5 in Kingston. The time now is 4:46. Well, you could say that Mathieu Châtelain has been getting his steps in. Since January, he's been making time in his days to go on a run with a big end goal in mind. Eventually running 100 kilometers in under 12 hours, all while raising $100,000 for the Ottawa Hospital Foundation's campaign to help build the new hospital campus. Mathieu Châtelain is a financial planner and joins us now with more on the story behind what inspired his goal. Hello, Mathieu.
2: Hello.
1: Thank you so much for being here. I have to ask you, did you go on a run yet today?
2: I did. I started at 4:30 a.m. and I ran for 6 hours.
1: For 6 hours. Okay. How are you feeling right now?
2: My knees are hurting.
1: Your knees are... Well, I'm glad you're sitting down. I hope that helps.
2: Yes, it does.
1: Let's talk about this. 100 kilometers in under 12 hours is a large feat right off the top. Could you tell us more about the story behind this goal and when and why you decided to do this?
2: The why is to bring awareness of how lucky we are to have the Ottawa Hospital in our backyard. How important the Ottawa Hospital is to our community, how important it is to the health of our families, how important it is, for our families to be able to live their dreams, to be able to live the great moments they have with their kids, to see them grow healthy. As a financial advisor, I build financial plans for my clients, and I usually build their dreams on paper, right? We can plan for that. We can save TFSAs, RSPs, right? What can't we plan for? We can't plan for a health crisis. And if we have a health crisis, we need the help of the Ottawa Hospital to get back to our families, to back to our dreams, back to our goals, right? So there's not a week that goes by that I don't speak to a client, I don't speak to a friend, a family member, an associate, colleague who needs the help of the Ottawa Hospital to get back to their families. It occurred about a year ago now. I'm on the phone with a client. And she was telling me that she got diagnosed with MS. 2 weeks later, she calls me back to tell me that her son got diagnosed with a rare blood disease. So this poor family, two health crises within 2 weeks. That day, I decided to take my shoes and run 17 kilometers just to get the emotions out, right? And that's when I decided I wanted to do something about it. I want to help the Ottawa Hospital bring another parent back to their families like they did for me when I was 8 years old.
1: Can you tell us a little more about that memory from when you were 8 years old?
2: When I was 8 years old, my dad told us, "Hey kids, I'm going to be at the hospital for 2-3 days. I'm going to see you on the weekend. I'll be back." And that was pretty much it.

0: But it all came flashing through my eyes about 8 years ago at a president breakfast. I got invited to sit at a foundation's breakfast, the Ottawa Hospital Foundation breakfast, as a supporter of the foundation, as a donor, and as a volunteer. I was invited to see what the Ottawa Hospital Foundation and the Ottawa Hospital is all about. And there was a lady who came on stage and she started talking about her story. And her story reminded me of what my dad went through about 25 years prior. And I started crying. And I realized at that moment how important the Ottawa Hospital is to my heart and to our community. Because 25 years ago, the Ottawa Hospital brought my dad back to me, right? All the drives to hockey, all the support in business, every single moment, the cottages that we rented every summer, every moment flashed through my eyes. And I noticed at that point what my dad had been through, took it upon his shoulders to say, I'll be back on the weekend, kids. He was strong. He didn't want us to worry. But in that moment, I realized what he had gone through. So I started crying. And crying. I let it all out.
1: And Mathieu, when you were there in that moment, you ran into someone. Tell us a little bit about who you ran into at that event.
0: I ran into someone extremely special. I'll tell the story how it happened. As I was crying, because my life with my dad flashed through my eyes, as I was crying, the gentleman next to me asked me, why are you crying so much? Why is this story hitting you? Why is it bringing so much emotions? I said, I realize today the importance of the Ottawa Hospital. I realize what my dad went through. If it wasn't for the Ottawa Hospital, none of these moments existed. The gentleman asked, can you explain me a bit more about this? I said, well, the lady just gave us a story on stage how they removed a tumor from her head and she has kids. I think it's two kids she had, and the pictures were on stage and it reminded me as an 8 year old. And we see the pictures of before and after, before the surgery and after the surgery, the smiles, the concern before and the smiles after. And it reminds me of how important the Ottawa Hospital is to my heart now. And that's why I'm crying. So the gentleman looked at my badge and saw Chatelaine. So he asked me, he said, I want you to call your dad. I'd like to know who operated on your dad about 25 years ago. I was still crying. Called Papa. I said, Papa, who operated on you about 25 years ago to remove a tumor? But it didn't come to my dad right away, but my dad said, shortly after, he said, it was Dr. Schramm. Dr. Schramm operated on me. And then I came back to the table and I looked at the gentleman's badge. Unbelievable. But it was Dr. Schramm on his name tag. So I started shaking and I started crying. And I've been telling people how amazing this coincidence was, because I was able to hug and thank the hero who operated on my dad and brought our dad back to us when I was 8 years old.
1: Thank you for sharing that story, Mathieu. I want to bring someone else now into the conversation who has meant a great deal to you, Mathieu. That same doctor that you met all those years ago is sitting right next to you here in studio. Dr. David Schramm, welcome to All in a Day.
2: Thank you. It's a pleasure to be here and a pleasure to meet Mathieu once again.
1: How does that make you feel, hearing about the impact that you had on Mathieu's family's life, on him?
2: Well, I'm glad you have some Kleenex here in the studio to keep my eyes dry. It was very emotional for both of us.

0: President's Breakfast. I'm glad to have been able to help Matthew's father, and very pleased to be able to help support his initiative in the run to further the campaign for To Create Tomorrow for the Ottawa Hospital.
1: It sounds like that moment when the two of you kind of realized who you were meeting meant so much to both of you in that moment, from what I'm getting here, speaking with both of you, seeing both of you here in studio. Dr. Schramm, I want to ask you, what do you make of Mitch's goal to not only run 100 kilometers in under 12 hours, which is a feat in of itself, but also to raise $100K for the Ottawa Hospital Foundation?
0: Yes, it's truly amazing. Well, certainly beyond my capabilities, and my hat really goes off to Matthew for this initiative. I mean, as the hospital is embarking on the campaign for the new campus and also furthering research, it's really important for the community to be involved with this and to be engaged. And this is a shining example of how the community can be involved with furthering healthcare here in Eastern Ontario, in Ottawa specifically.
1: If we think back to all those years ago when you performed that surgery on Mathieu's father, how much do you remember from that surgery, meeting his father for the first time? What's your memory like of that moment?
0: Yes, well, we've had an opportunity, Matthew and I, to discuss since that. He's helped me fill in a few gaps. I'm very pleased that the surgery went well for Mathieu's father and many other patients that we've cared for at the Ottawa Hospital in neurosciences. Often at the Ottawa Hospital in the neurosciences group, we do multidisciplinary surgery. That is, with an ear, nose, and throat surgeon like myself, along with a neurosurgeon, and the two groups would collaborate for tumors at the base of the brain, at the base of the skull.
1: Mitchell, I want to ask you, how is your father doing now?
2: He's doing great. Because I can't really walk right now, he offered me a drive here.
1: Oh, that's
2: so
1: nice.
2: I'm very lucky to have him for numerous reasons. But he's doing great, very healthy, very athletic. Skis, I'd say pretty much all over the world. Bikes, he was just in Paris biking. So very, very healthy and active. And also active with his grandchildren, right? So.
1: Before I let both of you go, how can you give us a sense of how your training is going, Mathieu? 100 kilometers in under 12 hours, that doesn't sound easy. How is it going? Are you a runner yourself? Or
2: I've ran 21K about 8 years ago with the Ottawa to support the foundation. But since then, I haven't ran 1 kilometer just because it's hard on your knees. How's the training going? Started running in January, really put a plan together, ran in 6 inch of snow, ran in minus 20 in a lot of snow, and I thought that was a challenge, right? But I was running 5 kilometers to 10 kilometers at the time because of the training plan. Now I'm up to 40 kilometers at a time, and the heat is really is the challenge. So we have to wake up at 2:45 like this morning
1: to train, an early start. But right. It sounds like your spirits are very high.
2: Yeah.
1: That's great to hear.
2: Yeah.
1: I want to thank both of you for joining me in studio, Mathieu and Dr. Schramm. Thank you for being here. Mathieu Châtelain is a financial advisor living in Rockland, and he is training to run 100 kilometers in under 12 hours. And joining Mathieu in studio was Dr. David Schramm, head of the Ottawa Hospital's Department of Otolaryngology / Head and Neck Surgery. 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We're just coming up to the news. Stay with us.
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1: From CBC News, the world this hour, I'm Helen Mann. A ribbon-cutting ceremony for the Gordie Howe Bridge took place today on the Canadian side of the Detroit River, but no U.S. representatives took part after the U.S. slapped Canada with new tariffs. The new link connects Motor City with Windsor, Ontario. Its construction cost $6.4 billion, all funded by Canada. And Infrastructure Minister Gregor Robertson said it could take as long as half a century to recover that cost.
2: Canada will be paid back for this bridge. That's part of the deal. But in these initial years, there will be sharing of the net revenue. We don't anticipate that being very much given all of the costs at the front end with this bridge in the initial years of operating it.
1: The opening was delayed after a demand by Donald Trump for a new financial agreement giving the U.S. a share of net revenues. Traffic is scheduled to start flowing Monday. After spending 18 months in prison, a Nova Scotia man has been acquitted of child pornography-related charges. As Ben Dornan reports, the wrongful conviction came down to a small but costly error.
3: Brandon Clamey describes it as a subtle mistake that changed the course of his life. Clamey was arrested by Halifax police in 2021 and was later charged with 3 counts of child pornography. It was in connection to a 2018 investigation by Wisconsin police. They were looking for a person who exchanged sexual messages and images with a 12-year-old girl living in Madison on the messaging platform Kik. But according to a decision released Thursday by the Nova Scotia Court of Appeal, Wisconsin police used the wrong username while tracking down the person behind the account. Clamey's conviction rested on the username being attributed to him. He was arrested, charged, and spent 18 months in prison. The difference between the correct username and Clamey's? A single underscore. Clamey has been acquitted on all charges. Ben Dornan, CBC News, Halifax.
1: An evacuation order has been issued for the entire village of Clinton, B.C. The community of about 500 people is about 100 kilometers west of Kamloops. The Pear Lake wildfire burning southwest of Clinton now covers more than 4 square kilometers. Part of the village was already under alert due to another fire. Across Canada, a number of communities are suffering because of thick wildfire smoke. Now, new Health Canada research reveals that smoke is contributing to more emergency room visits, but not for what you might think. Anand Ram explains.
4: On the streets of Edmonton, the air this week was unmistakable.
5: The smoke is just, it just fills your lungs. It's just not comfortable.
4: But it's also going to people's heads. Newly published research by Health Canada says smoke from burning wildfires is sending more people to the ER for migraines, a 6% increase. Dr. William Kingston is a neurologist at Sunnybrook Hospital in Toronto and looked at the research.
6: 14% of Canadians have migraines, so 6% is a hefty number when you're dealing with a really common condition.
4: The study looked at nearly 1 million emergency department visits in Alberta and Ontario for more than a decade. And while not everyone will suddenly develop migraines, those predisposed to them might need additional help.
6: It might push us to seeing someone who might not have required migraine preventive therapy. Maybe now they do.
4: A warning as the wildfire season rages on, with Ontario setting a record at more than 700,000 hectares burned. Anand Ram, CBC News, Toronto.
1: Growing fires in southern France and central Spain have now forced 200,000 people from their homes. Officials have declared a national emergency in Spain as several fires threaten Madrid. Isabel Diaz Ayuso is the region's leader.
7: El infortunio de que se han sumado, se han unido.
1: Ayuso says on top of high temperatures and relentless winds, 3 fires near Madrid have merged and grown. She calls it the worst wildfire in the region's history. In France, tens of thousands have also had to evacuate as wildfires burn near Bordeaux. The EU has deployed 7 firefighting planes to Spain and France at their request. And that is your world this hour. For CBC News, I'm Helen Mann.

Hello there, I'm Milena Levesque, in for Alan Neal today, and this is All in a Day. Coming up, a delight for fans of Canadian music and the band Rough Trade.

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1: I think we hit on something because I was thinking about two women making love. We were disrupting the norm, you know, pushing the envelope.
0: That was Carol Pope from a new documentary, Anti-Diva, out now on CBC Gem. We'll speak with the director coming up. But first, our political panel joins us with a look at top stories this week, including Trump's latest tariff threat and the opening of the Gordie Howe Bridge. Those conversations and many more coming up on All in a Day.

0: today on CBC Radio 1, 91.5 in Ottawa-Gatineau, 107.5 in Kingston. Emma Weller joins us now with a look at news headlines. Hello, Emma.
1: Hello. The City of Ottawa says it's pushing to get provincial aid to more flood victims. The current coverage for the relief program DREO has been sparking criticism as it left out some flooded neighborhoods. Mayor Mark Sutcliffe said today in an update he's written to the province asking for the eligibility criteria to be more lenient. We'll hear from him coming up. And this morning, we told you about a sad anniversary in recent Ottawa history. 10 years ago, a Somali-Canadian man named Abdi Rahman Abdi was arrested by two Ottawa police officers. He was punched in the head during the struggle and pronounced dead the next day. This afternoon, police released a statement about the anniversary. Guy Kenville will tell us what they said. And you may remember last month, a local park was shut down after a teen was attacked by a coyote. Well, in Toronto this year, there's also been 24 coyote attacks involving dogs. One professor from Trenton University has come up with a way to deal with the urban animal, but some may not like his advice. The CBC's Mike Smee will share the professor's conclusion with us. And finally, Quebec is the only province not joining in on a new interprovincial trade deal. All other Canadian provinces will soon allow wineries, distilleries, and breweries to sell alcohol directly to consumers outside their home provinces. Joseph Tunney will tell us why Quebec is opting out. I'll have those stories and more when I'm back at 5:30.
0: Thank you very much, Emma. Turning over now to Gabrielle Houston that has a look at the weather and the roads. Hello, Gabrielle.
2: Hello. Well, starting in Hull, the 50 going north is looking pretty okay now. So is the Saint-Joseph going north, but the 5 is still tight northbound after Saint-Raymond until Saint-Joseph, Mont-Bleu there, if you're heading up towards Chelsea, Wakefield. As far as the bridges between Gatineau and Ottawa, the Chaudière is the main one that's pretty busy. It's going northbound, that you might have some traffic there. On the 417 in Ottawa, westbound it's busy starting at Parkdale until about Woodruff. Eastbound is going to be busy starting around Carling until improving not too much further after Parkdale there. Southeast, also on the 417, it's busy starting at Walkley thereabouts. There's a collision reported after Anderson Road. Now, paramedics have told me that they attended the scene. There were no patients, so that's nice to hear, but it's backing up traffic a little bit, although I'm starting to see some improvement. I can also tell you that if you're somebody who commutes on the train, the LRT in Ottawa, OC Transpo is telling us that there is still an alert on line 1 due to a stopped train. Services operating on eastbound platforms only at Cyrilville and St. Laurent. They're asking folks to listen to the onboard announcements for more info. Now, turning to the weather, I can tell you in Maniwaki right now, it's a degree hotter, 27. The humidex feels like 30. It's going to be 13 and clear overnight. Ottawa, similar situation, 27. It's 30 with the humidex. It's partly cloudy right now. It's going to be 13 with a few clouds overnight. In Pembroke, it's 28 right now, mostly cloudy, up to 32 with the humidex. I feel sorry for folks in Pembroke. 13 degrees with a few clouds overnight. Cornwall, it's 26 right now, but it's 31 with humidex, and it's going to be 13 and clear overnight. Kingston, it's 23 and partly cloudy right now, 26 with the humidex, and it's going to be 14 and clear overnight. Belleville, 25 right now, mainly sunny, 27 with humidex, and 14 and clear overnight.
0: Thank you very much, Gabrielle. You're listening to All in a Day on CBC Radio 1. Here's some music now from Montreal's Clairel and Toronto's Isa with their new duet song, What I Like About You.

0: That was Montreal's Clairel and Toronto's Isa with their duet song, What I Like About You. It is now 13 minutes past 5 o'clock. You're listening to All in a Day. Today, Canada marked the opening of the Gordie Howe International Bridge between Windsor and Detroit. It was initially planned as a joint ceremony with American officials, but after the U.S. president's latest tariff threats, Canada celebrated alone. Still, Ontario Premier Doug Ford was optimistic about the new bridge that's set to open to the public on Monday.
1: Today is such an important and long-awaited day as we finally mark the opening of the Gordie Howe Bridge. This bridge is an incredible symbol of the potential and opportunities that await workers and families on both sides of the Detroit River. When we work together across borders, just look at the relationship we enjoy.
0: Despite that, tension remains over tariffs and the deal for toll revenue from the new bridge. We've brought our political panel back today to talk about those tense U.S.-Canada relations. Aaron Wary is a senior writer for CBC's Parliamentary Bureau, and Susan Delacorte is a national columnist with the Toronto Star. Good afternoon to you both.
2: Hey.
3: Hello, Alina. Happy summer to all of us.
0: Happy summer to all of us, indeed. Susan, I want to start with you. How did the bridge opening go over south of the border?
3: Trump made some remarks about it today, saying we've been disinvited, which is sort of in keeping with the entire week. I was thinking, could we do a political panel this week without mentioning the name of Donald Trump?

0: No, that's the answer. So maybe we should make it into a drinking game. Because he has been everywhere this week. And it seems that he's fixed his eyes on Canada. I was just counting up before we came on air how many threats he's made. He made another threat late today to do wildfire tariffs for the wildfires. So that's at least, I think, three, Aaron may correct me, threats on wildfire tariffs. Then there's the 50% tariffs he did on a range of goods, and that's over Canada failing to buckle to U.S. demands to stop our retaliatory tariffs. Then we got the forced labor tariffs late yesterday, and again, wildfire tariffs again today. So it's been a week.
1: We're going to dig into tariff talk, if I may, in just a few moments. But Aaron, first, I want to go to you. This past weekend, the details of a new deal regarding the bridge were revealed, which showed Canada taking a number of concessions. What exactly were these concessions, and how do they compare to the original deal?
2: So I think people are still working through exactly the implications, but it looks at this point like a portion of the revenues will be going to the United States government that will add up to about, I believe we've worked out about $320 million over 15 years. So about $21 million per year. Whereas originally that wasn't part of the deal. They've essentially taken the original deal and sort of slapped on a side deal that has this revenue sharing, and then there's an economic fund and some conditions around setting of the toll rate. I think the calculation for the Carney government basically comes down to is there such value in just having the bridge open at some point that you've got to make this concession just to get it open? You've already spent, or the federal government's already spent, $6.4 billion building it. Years of struggle, back and forth. You know, this is really a 20-year story at this point of getting this bridge built. Is it worth, you know, sticking to your guns just to avoid making any further concessions, or do you just need to get this thing open and running? And in that sense, it's maybe worth paying this extra sort of sum to the U.S. federal government, to the Trump administration. And you know, ultimately, I think in the end analysis, it really just extends the amount of time it's going to take for Canada to get its money back here. But I suspect the simple calculation was, if we assume this is going to have major economic benefits, if we assume this is a security advantage to have a second bridge, then, you know, pay the sum and let's just get the bridge open.
1: Talking about those concessions, how have they been going over politically?
2: Yeah, this has been a bit of a difficult question for the Carney government, because in Carney's initial explanation of the side deal, he suggested that debt repayment was going to be, it was going to be essentially subtracted from the revenue we were going to have to throw over to the United States. That clashes with what's actually in the text of the supplementary agreement. And he's now had to admit that I believe his words were that he was imperfect in his explanation the first time. And this has created a sort of clamor for more details and explanation. The opposition, the federal conservatives, have jumped on that to sort of say, what exactly did you give up? How does this deal work? Where is this money going to go? It is a bit of a political problem for the federal government to manage and to make the argument that it was worth making this concession. And we'll see where that ultimately goes. But so far, as much as the Carney government's taken some heat for making concessions, for dropping things like the digital services tax, it doesn't seem that the Canadian public yet has said, well, you're giving away too much. And so it sort of remains to be seen, I think, at this point, whether the Canadian public sort of has sort of bought into the idea that you have to make some concessions with the United States, or whether at some point it will seem like the Carney government has given away too much.
1: Susan, what about you? What's your take?
0: Yeah, I put a lot of stock in what two people said this week about it. And that was the mayor of Windsor, Drew Dilkins, who's been, you know, intimately involved in this. And he said, look, this is what they had to do. And he wasn't too fussed about it. Also,

0: Doug Ford went out of his way at the First Minister's news conference on Thursday to say that Carney had signed a good deal. I agree with Aaron, you know, that this leaves open the question of whether Carney is making too many concessions. But I was talking to one Canada-US expert this week who was saying, you know, everybody watching Carney dealing with Trump knows what Trump is like. And he's being given a lot of latitude right now because people understand that what's coming out from that administration doesn't even seem lucid or easy to put together at the moment. So I do think right now he's being given a bit of latitude on this. I liked his explanation where he said that he was imprecise the first time because he was wearing a cowboy hat. And if he proposes to go into Alberta and fight the referendum campaign, maybe he wants to lose the hat or find some clarity.
1: Susan, I believe, as you said, that the word he used was, you described it imperfectly. Could you tell us how that's going over?
0: I think, again, he's being given some grace here in this because it has been abundantly clear this week that we're dealing with a chaotic, unpredictable Donald Trump. And the whole world is finding this out, too. So I think he's done this before. I forget, Aaron, maybe remind me, that another thing that he apologized for explaining incorrectly. And I give the Prime Minister some, you know, latitude myself for saying, you know, I could have said that better. That's you don't hear politicians say that often. So I think we'll see. It's summer, but it has been, as I said at the outset, it has been a week. It has felt like, you know, the heat of the early days of the Trump administration. Again, somebody I was talking to this week said this week has felt as intense as those early days of when Trump started throwing tariff threats all willy-nilly at Canada. He's really been doing that this week.
1: I want to now switch gears and talk a little more about those tariff threats. I'm going to turn to you now, Aaron. Trump, earlier this week, we could see a 50% import duty imposed by August 19th with these tariff threats. What rationale did Trump give for imposing these tariffs?
2: So he's using a few different explanations. He did, as Susan mentioned, at one point threaten to put tariffs on Canada because of the wildfire smoke. This is not that, though. His claim in this case is that this is because several provinces have removed American alcohol from provincially run liquor stores, that Canada has put retaliatory tariffs related to auto vehicles because of the tariffs the United States has put, and because of essentially the way Canada runs its supply management system for dairy. Those are his three sort of official justifications. I think everyone looking at the situation has read it more as he's made this threat, he's given Canada 30 days, and this is probably a way to, if you're the United States, hopefully force Canada into a deal on the larger CUSMA negotiations, the larger trade irritant conversation, to sort of create some leverage. You dangle this threat that if you don't, you know, make concessions, you don't make a deal in the next 30 days, you're going to have these tariffs. I think Carney himself said something this week about, you know, essentially kind of trying to create a deadline for these trade talks that have been dragging on. And even if you look at the White House's own release, it talks about Canada and China being the only two countries that have both retaliated and refused to make a deal. And so ultimately, I think this is leverage. This is an attempt to put pressure on Canada. That doesn't mean it's not going to happen. It could definitely happen. It definitely puts Canada in a situation where it has to think about, what concessions do we want to make? Do we want to face these tariffs that could come in August? it definitely makes the situation difficult. But I guess I would say I wouldn't put as much stock in the official explanation as much as I'd put it on the idea of these negotiations.
1: So then how critical would you say this 30-day countdown, if you will, 30-day period for Canada is to negotiate a deal?
2: I mean, it definitely is or could be.

0: pretty crucial. You know, Carney himself and the president talked about intensifying negotiations over the next few weeks. It definitely puts something of an artificial deadline on the table now that everyone is going to be waiting for and watching for to see what happens at that point, because not only does Canada have to decide how it wants to handle the trade negotiations over the next 4 weeks, it also has to now think through, okay, if we get to the day these tariffs are supposed to come in and we haven't gotten to a deal with the United States, what's our counter move? Are we going to retaliate? That's the other topic of discussion that's already being discussed. And, you know, Canada has said, Carney has said, we're going to keep all options on the table. But that's the thing you have to think through now. And so, yeah, I think it does create a really crucial 4 week period now where Canada has to make some pretty difficult decisions.
1: Susan, I want to talk about some reaction now from the premiers. The country's territorial and provincial premiers convened this week in Charlottetown, as we saw, and tariffs dominated the discussion, to say the least. What did we hear from the premiers about the idea of using energy as leverage in trade negotiations?
2: Well, two starkly different things. One from Doug Ford, and this is not new. Doug Ford has been saying since the beginning, we've got to hit them hard. We've got to hit them dollar for dollar on tariffs, and we have to threaten energy. And Danielle Smith from Alberta and Scott Moe have said, Danielle Smith, I think, said that's not going to happen. So we're hearing two different things on this. But I was struck by, even with these differences, how much the premiers really wanted to talk unity. And to the extent that they didn't want to have a squabble with Ottawa or a squabble with each other in front of the cameras in a way that that Donald Trump may use. So yes, there are differing messages on this. I'm not going to try to speak for Canadians. I think there's a lot of Canadians who found what Doug Ford was saying at least satisfying, to hear somebody wanting to talk about punching back. And as Aaron said, Carney saying nothing's off the table. I also was intrigued that what the federal government wanted out this week was we have to be prepared for the fact that there may be no deal and making plans for that. I don't think I've heard that clearly, and I think it was shared with CBC's David Cochrane. That was intriguing to me as well. So I think while we hear some division among the premiers about what the retaliation will look like, I think they've all saying that with their fingers crossed, saying it's not going to get to that. You know, that this is a deadline that Trump is doing. It's been pointed out that many of his threatened tariffs don't actually happen. You know, the taco, Trump always chickens out. So I do think there is a level of intensity around this right now. But I think we shouldn't exaggerate the divisions between the provinces, because they are right now hypothetical.
1: Aaron and Susan, we're going to have to leave it there for today. Thank you for being here, both of you.
0: Thanks.
1: Aaron Wary is a senior writer with CBC's Parliamentary Bureau, and Susan Delacorte is a national columnist with the Toronto Star.

0: You're listening to All in a Day on CBC Radio 1. Gabrielle Houston has a look at the commute now. Hello, Gabrielle.
1: Hello. Well, I'm happy to tell you that regular service has resumed on Line 1. So if you're somebody who commutes by train, shouldn't have any more problems there. On the 417, westbound, it's busy just after Island Park Drive until about Woodruff. Same stretch it's usually been. Eastbound, it's busy but improving. Traffic is mainly before and after Carling. Eastbound, it's also busy after Hunt Club Road on the 417 until just after Anderson Road. A collision was reported there earlier. It seems like there's having a continuing traffic impact. Paramedics have told me that there aren't any patients, though, so that's nice to hear. On the 174, it's busy eastbound after leaving Orleans, kind of as they're approaching Cumberland for quite a long stretch there. It'll improve after you get past the Cameron Street intersection. Riverside Drive and Prince of Wales are both looking okay both directions, but Bank Street busy both directions between Riverside Drive, Billings Bridge area, and Heron there. I'll have more right after the news.
0: Thank you very much, Gabrielle. Let's take a look at your weather.

0: Some parts of the nation's capital were hit with more than 150 millimeters of rain, and more than 6,000 basements were reportedly flooded. In the wake of the storm, the province launched a disaster relief program to help homeowners dealing with damages. But the fact it doesn't cover all of the flooded areas has sparked criticism. Ottawa Mayor Mark Sutcliffe says he's written to the province to make the qualification criteria more lenient.
1: I've been advocating to the province from the beginning to create a wider area and not to make a distinction between the different ways that people have been affected by this one major weather disaster.
0: Sutcliffe also encouraged flood victims to make use of resources designed to help them out. They include a $1,000 compassionate grant for owners and tenants who were flooded because of a, quote, sewer surcharge event. Ottawa police say they continue to learn from the death of a black man after his arrest 10 years ago. Abdirahman Abdi's death sparked outrage in the city and beyond. It led to questions about the police service's use of force and how officers handle calls involving black people and mental health. Now, police are reflecting on the anniversary. Guy Kenville has more.
2: The Ottawa Police Service says it's still learning from the death of Abdirahman Abdi, 10 years after the fact. Abdi was a Somali-Canadian man struggling with mental illness who died in 2016 after a violent arrest by two Ottawa police officers. The officers had been called to his west of downtown neighborhood that July after Abdi assaulted some people. During the arrest, one officer punched Abdi in the head. He died the next day, sparking calls for police reform. In a statement this afternoon, Ottawa police acknowledged the anniversary of Abdi's death. The force says it continues to remember Abdi as it trains officers in more specialized mental health and de-escalation techniques. It says it now has three teams that pair an officer with a mental health professional for complex calls. It's also trained dozens of officers in crisis intervention methods and is thinking of making that training available year-round. Police say they know that proven changes and not mere statements are needed to rebuild trust. Guy Kenville, CBC News, Ottawa.
0: An Ottawa police officer who sexually harassed a co-worker earlier this year has agreed to forfeit about 18 days of pay. Constable Andre Hart was doing use of force training with a woman officer and another man in February. After taking the woman down incorrectly, Hart said he, quote, likes it rough, and he later made sexual comments about hog-tying people. Hart cooperated with an investigation, admitted to sexually harassing his colleague, and expressed remorse. The pay he's giving up works out to more than $8,000. It comes 16 months after Hart was disciplined for making an offensive remark about another colleague. A Trent University biology professor has come up with a way to deal with urban coyotes, but animal lovers will probably not like his advice. In a newly published paper, Dennis Murray recommends that some dangerous coyotes should be euthanized and that the city of Toronto is not acting soon enough to prevent injuries and deaths caused by coyotes. In Ottawa, a park closed just last month due to a coyote attack. The CBC Toronto's Mike Smee has more.
3: As she walks three dogs through Liberty Village, Alana Karoski keeps a wary eye out. Coyotes have attacked more than 160 Toronto dogs in the past few years, including two dozen this year alone. Even so, she says she's against euthanizing coyotes.
4: As an animal lover, of course, I don't want to see any animals put down. But
3: Dennis Murray's paper argues the city is being too patient with nuisance coyotes.
5: So you can, you know, wave the garbage bag at them all you want, but they're not going to be broken of this behavior pattern.
3: His suggestion? Euthanize the worst offenders. Currently, the city grades levels of coyote encounters, from a simple sighting all the way to an actual attack on a human. The city's responses also vary in intensity, from educating the public to euthanization, but that is rare. Murray says he believes the city is taking the easy way out.
5: People don't like the idea of the municipality being responsible for killing coyotes. So it could be that the path of least resistance is to advocate for these non-lethal methods.
3: The city's response? Staff say the city's strategy is also backed by research and will remain in place. Mike Smee, CBC News, Toronto.
0: Turning to Quebec, the mayor of Chelsea is slamming the provincial government for ignoring the Outaouais after plans to fund a new elementary school fell through. 50 students are currently being bused to Gatineau and Lepesh because there isn't enough room in the municipality. Mayor Brian Nolan says the municipality put up $5 million to acquire land for the French language school.
6: All the money that the Quebec government has, it always goes somewhere else than the Outaouais. And

0: As far as I know, we all pay tax and we all have good working people, hardworking people, and there's the population is just growing, but there's no investment coming through at the municipality or even at the region.
1: Nolan says the province's investment in the region has also lagged in healthcare and infrastructure, with long promised projects languishing. Suzanne Tremblay is the member of the National Assembly for Hull and part of the governing Coalition Avenir Quebec. She defended her government's record of investing in education, including building new schools in Gatineau. She says that $500 million is going to new builds and upgrades in the region. And finally, 9 Canadian provinces will soon allow wineries, distilleries, and breweries to sell alcohol directly to consumers outside their home provinces. The one province not to sign the agreement, Quebec. And in the Outaouais, that's leaving a bitter taste in some people's mouths. Joseph Tunney has more.
2: Because we're struggling.
3: Pierre Monta says alcohol is a tough business right now. He's founder and president of Artist in Residence, a distillery with locations in Gatineau, Quebec, and Hawkesbury, Ontario. Sales of spirits have dropped in recent years. And while Monta doesn't believe direct sales to other provinces would be a game changer, he also doesn't see the harm.
2: They should have done it. Is it going to help us a lot? Not really. It's not going to make us or break us. But we need all the help we can. You know, we need it all because right now we're struggling.
3: Liberal MNA Andre Fortin represents the riding of Pontiac. With Ontario just across the Ottawa River, he says this is something local producers have been asking for.
4: It's frustrating for a lot of our producers here, whether it's microbreweries, distilleries, cider producers, wine producers in our region. They know that there's a market not far from them.
3: The agreement was signed on Tuesday. Quebec Premier Christine Frechette says her government supports its objectives, but she says adhering to it would require amending certain laws. Fortin says that didn't stop other provinces, and he's disappointed Quebec will be lagging behind. Joseph Tunney, CBC News, Ottawa.
1: And that's your local news this hour, and here's Gabrielle with another look at the commute.
5: Yeah, well, the bridges are looking pretty okay so far. The Chaudière is a little bit busy going northbound. The Alexandra, bit busy coming into the Byward southbound, although that's improving, actually, now that I'm looking at it. The Island Park Drive, though, northbound, both directions, towards and away from the Champlain Bridge, quite busy on the Ottawa side. The Kitchissink-Mekand eastbound approaching the Champlain Bridge, also rather busy. In Hull, the 50 is okay. The 5 is a bit tight northbound after Saint-Romain until Saint-Joseph-Mont-Bleu. In Ottawa, regular service has resumed on the Line 1 LRT. On the 417, it's busy westbound just after Island Park Drive until about Woodruff. And eastbound, busy but improving. It's mainly before and after Carling that you'll see that traffic. On the 174, it's busy, quite busy eastbound, leaving Orleans, approaching Cumberland for a long stretch there. But it improves after the Cameron Street intersection. I'll be back one more time just before 6.
1: Thank you very much, Gabrielle. Looking at your weather in Ottawa right now, 27 degrees out there, 30 with the Humidex, mostly cloudy tonight, a low of 13, and it's actually clearing up later this evening. So a nice clear sky if you can see the stars, depending on where you are. Heading into tomorrow, a sunny day, a high of 28, 33 with the Humidex. Tomorrow night, a low of 16.

0: are listening to All in a Day on CBC Radio 1, 91.5 in Ottawa-Gatineau, 107.5 in Kingston. When it comes to the theater, few plays are more iconic than Romeo and Juliet. But if the story of two doomed lovers isn't haunting enough for you, here's an idea. Maybe try watching it in a cemetery. That's what one local movie company is doing this weekend. Capital Pop-Up Cinema is screening Baz Luhrmann's 1994 take on the classic play in the Beechwood National Cemetery. Isabel Walker is the owner and founder of Capital Pop-Up Cinema and joins us now. Hello.
1: Hi, how are you?
0: I'm doing well, and I'm so curious to learn more about this. What sparked the idea, Isabel, to host a movie at Beechwood, of all places?
1: Well, we've been doing it for, I think, about 8 years now. Took a break for COVID, obviously. And there's an amazing employee over there that runs events and is a programmer, and his name is Nick. And he and I connected over our love of vintage Universal horror pictures. And then, you know, kind of magic happened, and he invited us to start screening films there. And we screen them in the designated cultural space. They already do Shakespeare in the Park, and tons of other cultural events. And so we were excited to join the roster.
0: Of all movies, why did you ultimately choose to screen the 1994 version of Romeo and Juliet? What sparked that decision?
1: Well, I think as, you know, a millennial and, you know, my first my real introduction to Baz Luhrmann, but also Leonardo DiCaprio, was, you know, I've been wanting to show this movie for a while. We do our own programming, and Beechwood offers a beautiful, huge space, and we know that the audience is going to be big. And, you know, since they already have a partnership with Shakespeare in the Park, it just made sense. And, you know, it is such an amazing movie. John Leguizamo is an amazing role. It just happens to be opening at the Odyssey this weekend. And so the stars have aligned for us.
0: Why do you think this movie, and in particular, is so fitting to be viewed in a cemetery in particular?
1: Well, I think it's not necessarily, you know, the location is beautiful. It's Canada's only national cemetery. We've been working with them for a long time. Our programming that we do is family friendly and kind of a reintroduction and playing into nostalgia. And then it just kind of, like, for me, like, it just makes sense. It's a magical place. It's a very eclectic and exciting film. And the being able to bring, you know, people together in such a unique space and kind of demystifying cemeteries and being able to enjoy the space and the beauty of it. And then them also, you know, a Beechwood Cemetery for the last 3 years has been doing historical walk before our films. So it also being able to showcase great loves that are based out of Ottawa, that are buried at the cemetery, is also a fantastic opportunity for us. So yeah.
0: Isabel, if you could paint us a picture for a moment around how many people can fit in this space to watch the movie. How many would you say, roughly?
1: We have had, you know, audiences roughly around the size of 600 plus in the space. It gets pretty cozy. I believe one of our biggest screenings last year was Spice World. And that brought out people that, you know, love the Spice Girls, but also want to re-experience that film in this unique space as a community. And, you know, have people singing and dancing and laughing and cheering all together. And I think that that's something that is unique to enjoy, being able to enjoy films outside, whether it's at a drive-in or in the community. But, you know, with us, like, the film is free. So it's barrier-free entry. Our spaces are accessible, especially Beechwood, and, you know, it's crowded, it's cozy, but everyone is excited to be there. So it's a very unique energy for sure.
0: What has the reaction been to these screenings in the past?
1: Specifically at Beechwood, there was actually a CBC article a couple of years ago that, you know, really kind of raised some questions that we were willing to answer and kind of reflect on. And for the, you know, for the most part, I'd say like 98% of the response that we got out of that article and the support that we have is that, you know what, this is exciting. There are people there that come every single screening that have family members that are buried there. And they look at it as an opportunity to share a film or share an experience with their family member. It's a protected airspace, so it offers that, you know, we've seen amazing shooting stars and clear nights. It's a protected view of the Parliament, so it offers like a beautiful view. It's so not what I imagine cemeteries to be like, because like, to be completely honest, my very first screening that we did there, I was very nervous. I'm not someone that hangs out in cemeteries. But I very quickly grew to love the space and be able to explore the nature of it. And, you know, seeing the wild turkeys and the foxes and just being part of that environment has really kind of neutralized a lot of fears that I know that our audience had and a lot of stigma around gathering in the space.
2: Oh, wow. Isabel, I have about just a minute left, but my understanding is visitors will also be able to take part in a tour of the cemetery. What can people expect to learn on this tour?
1: On the tour, they'll be visiting some of, Sir Robert Borden and his wife's, where they were laid to rest. And so some great loves from historical Ottawa and of the, you know, our nation's history, and going to see where they've been laid to rest and really learning about like Canada's history, because that's what it's really, you know, the space is for.
2: Isabel, thank you so much for taking some time to join us on the show to talk about this. It sounds excellent and such an exciting thing to do on a Friday night. Thank you.
1: Thank you. It's tomorrow night, though.
2: Oh, tomorrow night. I'm sorry. Yeah. I'm skipping ahead. I got too excited there.
1: No problem.
2: Tomorrow night.
1: Yeah.
2: Thank you.
1: Thank you. Bye.
2: Isabel Walker is the owner and founder of Capital Pop-Up Cinema. The company is screening the 1994 version of Romeo and Juliet tomorrow at Beechwood National Cemetery.

0: Well, fans of Canadian music and the band Rough Trade are in for a treat. A new documentary, Anti-Diva, The Carol Pope Confessions, is being released today on CBC Gem. Anti-Diva opened the Hot Dogs Festival earlier this year. It offers a warm and revealing portrait of a singular and daring artist who first hit the scene in the 1970s. Musicians like Peaches and Katie Lang make appearances testifying to Carol Pope's impact and influence. Take a listen.
1: Every song was dripping with the underbelly of sexuality, but also just feeling comfortable with who you are.
2: Her embodiment of who she was is her superpower and paved the way for people like me.
3: Everyone, put your hands together.
0: And joining me now is Michelle Mama, the director, writer, and co-producer of Anti-Diva. Hello.
4: Hi, thank you for having me.
0: Thank you for being here, and congratulations on your documentary.
4: Thank you so much. I'm so excited to finally have it out there.
0: We just heard from Peaches and Katie Lang. You have others in the documentary too, like Jan Arden. They talk about the role of Carol Pope and Rough Trade within the cultural scene at the time and her effect on themselves personally. What can you tell us about that?
4: Carol Pope was like, a light. You know, and people were magnetized to her because she was fearless. She was out and proud, queer person in the 70s, not long after being queer was even legalized in this country. And it's like she was missing the chip that everybody else had to hide it or be ashamed of it. She was just herself. And that kind of authenticity, it was extremely enticing to people. And people who were already questioning who they were, people like Jan, people like KD, they saw it. It was like a dog whistle or something that they were able to identify. Same with Peaches. Peaches says, like a light went off, and that is a real testament to the power of Carol's image, music, and influence.
0: High School Confidential was

0: definitely Rough Trade's breakout hit. I think that's
1: absolutely
0: safe to say.
1: Sure.
0: Carol Pope talks about the band's headline performance at the 1982 Juno Awards. Let's listen to that.
2: We rehearsed at the CBC, and they specifically asked me not to grab my crotch. And we did the run through, and I did not grab my crotch.
3: Doing with her, who's that guy?
2: And then on live TV, of course I grabbed my crotch. Why? Because, you know, don't tell me how to perform.
0: That stance, what have you come to learn about Carol Pope?
1: Whew. Carol Pope is truly one of one. She walks through the world in a way that other people don't. She's just simply not afraid of anything, of anyone. And she's uncompromising in a way that I think artists used to be when music was considered art, you know? I mean, I feel like a lot of what's happening now is it's people want attention for attention's sake. And, you know, in the film, you know, Carol admits that she turned down a Motown deal because it, you know, she wanted to do her art her way and they wanted her to do cover songs. And she says, sometimes it's not about the money, you know, sometimes it's about the art. And I think that's what's really impressive about Carol is how uncompromising she is. And High School Confidential is the perfect example of that. She's going to say things on the radio that are not allowed to be said. She's going to grab her crotch on live TV. She's going to do all the things that you tell her not to do, because how dare you tell her what to do?
0: just gotta be yourself.
1: Exactly.
0: Kevin,
1: and for a woman at the time too, you know, it was
0: yes.
1: a big deal.
0: Kevin Staples was the other founding member of Rough Trade. He mm-hmm. passed away just last year. How important was it for you to include Kevin Staples in this story?
1: I can't tell you how important, and I can't tell you how grateful I am to the universe that we got to have Kevin in this film. He was very, very ill, and we didn't even think we'd be able to get an interview because, you know, he couldn't sit up for very long. But we finally managed to get a day when he wasn't feeling too ill, and we went over there, and he said, you know, I'll probably be able to do this for half an hour. And then he took an edible, and he gave us 2.5 hours.
0: Oh, wow.
1: And an incredible interview, and meaningful. I think it's truly the spine of the film is Kevin's interview. And this film I often refer to as the Ballad of Kevin and Carol. It's a love story. It's a love story that transcends sexuality and sex. It's, you know, two people who were each other's twin flame artistically, who, you know, both needed each other and found each other. And that explosion happened because of their chemistry and synergy.
0: That's beautiful. The Ballad of Kevin and Carol.
1: Mm-hmm.
0: The band had some solid momentum in the 1980s, but they didn't hit that next level. How do you think about that part of the story?
1: I think about it like a sliding doors moment, you know, like in life, we all have them. We all know in our own lives what our sliding doors moment, I could have gone left, I could have gone right. And that junction changed everything. And I think very much there was a period in the 80s where they had a ton of momentum and they were opening for David Bowie. And, you know, things were going really, really well. And then something happens and it sort of takes all the air out of the balloon. You'll see it in the film. And it was a real shame, because as huge as Rough Trade was in Canada, and they truly were in a monocultural time, a massive band from coast to coast, similar to the Tragically Hip, they just didn't get that traction. They just didn't have the support. I think they could have, but they just didn't have the support, from record labels, that were meant to support them on that journey of getting bigger. But it requires financial investment, and that financial investment wasn't made, and it changed everything. I mean, you know, it made them a Canadian band instead of a worldwide, you know, Blondie or Pretenders kind of band.
0: Michelle, before we let you go, you take us into the present day. Carol Pope is now very much focused on something new, Rough Trade, the musical, and it takes up the wider gay liberation movement she lived through, including the AIDS crisis and the legacy of all that. And her own brother died of AIDS, and she spoke about the project with you.
2: There's always going to be an open wound about Howard because he died such a tragic death. But I really want this musical to go because I'm bringing him to life a little bit.
3: The heart smile of what's going on.
2: It's a celebration of Howard's life. I want people to know about the joy and drama of the 80s. I think it's a story that needs to be told.
0: How do you understand Carol Pope now?
1: Carol's a survivor, and she's come from an era where people had a lot of grit, and they were able to muscle through and power through very difficult times and difficult situations because they had no choice. And I think the AIDS crisis is something that we still have not contended with. There's been films, there's been theater, of course, but I don't think, even in 40 years, we've really contended with how awful that moment was. And I think part of this is Carol as a survivor, you know, trying to contend with it and wrestle with it. I actually believe COVID reactivated a lot of feelings around the AIDS crisis. There's a parallel there, you know, two parallel plagues, one that was very quickly, you know, managed and extinguished, and one that was left languishing for years and years. People wouldn't even say the word AIDS on the radio, and our entire community was vilified. So I think there's a lot of battle scars from that generation, and I really truly think they're just ready to start talking about it now.
0: Michelle, thank you for joining us this afternoon, and congratulations again on your documentary.
1: It was my pleasure. Thank you so much.
0: Michelle Mama, the director, writer, and co-producer of Auntie Diva. You can find Auntie Diva, the Carol Pope Confessions, right now, today, on CBC Gem, free streaming platform.

0: listen to a little bit of Rough Trade. This is Up Against the Wall. I'm going to turn over now to Gabrielle Houston, who has a look at the roads. Hello.
1: Yes, very quick look at the roads. A lot of things are improving, but the things you need to know about that are busy, the 417 westbound, busiest approaching Maitland, approaching Woodruff there, and then eastbound improving also, but mainly there's traffic after Carling. Bridges are okay, but the Chaudière is busy northbound. Thank you so much for having me, Melina.
0: Thank you very much, Gabrielle. We've reached the end of your Friday edition of All in a Day, and it's time to thank everyone who helped put the show together. Halima Sobisson, Luke O'Brien, Colson Swinarchin, Mario Carlucci, Liam Baker, and Kristen DeJager. Technical production on All in a Day by Pascal Jobin, Jennifer Taylor, our musical programmer. All in a Day was produced by Halima Sobisson and Denise Fung. I'm Melina Evaik.
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6: Your World Tonight is coming up next. 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
7: Hi, I'm Chris Howden. The Canadian winner of the prestigious Fields Medal tells us why he announced on the same day as he won the Nobel Prize of Math that he's leaving academia to work for one of the world's biggest AI companies.

0: National Bridge is more than a new landmark on the Detroit River skyline. It's an example of what we can achieve when our two great countries work together.
1: Cooperation that in recent times is in short supply. A long-awaited ribbon-cutting ceremony in Windsor.

0: to celebrate a multi-billion dollar bridge to Detroit set to open in a few days. Americans, notably, not there, following new tariffs announced for a range of Canadian products. But that didn't stop the U.S. president from weighing in. This is Your World Tonight. I'm Stephanie Skanderas. Also on the program, hundreds of wildfires are raging through large parts of Canada. More than 170 are burning in Ontario. Another 200 in the Northwest Territories are out of control. And in BC's interior, the flames are spreading fast, putting people there on edge.
1: With how fast the behavior of the fire was, like, changing, just the uncertainty with it felt kind of overwhelming.
0: The entire population of Clinton, a village of about 60 properties northwest of Kamloops, has been told to flee from the nearby Pear Lake wildfire. It's grown to almost 45 square kilometers, and it's just one of dozens of out-of-control fires advancing on communities across the province. CBC's Alana Kelly has more on the British Columbians who have had to get out and those wondering if it's their turn next.
2: That looks really tall.
3: A white plume of smoke fills the sky east of Pemberton as a wildfire rages out of control. Allison Asapas lives nearby and saw the smoke.
1: Our roadway may be, it may be closed off, so it's kind of like feeling not trapped, but feeling rather vulnerable.
3: Jacob Becker owns Lillooet Lake Lodge and had to quickly pack up and leave on Friday morning, the fire burning close behind.
4: It's really coming down to us.
3: And this isn't even one of the largest wildfires in the province. One of them, burning northwest of Clinton, has already burned down homes, according to officials.
5: There's been quite a bit of destruction on those properties.
3: Kevin Skrepnik is with the Thompson-Nicola Regional District.
5: The number of structures is likely dozens. And in some cases, unfortunately, those were houses. In other cases, it was outbuildings, sheds, things like that. Some of these were recreational properties.
3: Bernice Weiss-Anderson, one of Clinton's residents, now ordered to evacuate, says it's hard to breathe.
6: It's probably the worst I've experienced. Three and four that we do have to go. It's been tragic.
3: Jane Strong is with the BC Wildfire Service and says hot, dry and windy weather will continue in the area.
7: We'll continue to see that aggressive fire behavior in the coming days,
3: adding to an already challenging firefight.
7: The persistent drought conditions that we entered into the season with, paired with ongoing lightning, gusting winds, hot and dry conditions, have been a recipe for expanded fire growth and continued aggressive fire behavior in many areas of the province.
3: In Boston Bar, two large fires have merged, creating one behemoth. Resident Kyle Wood was told to evacuate his home and drove by the fire.
8: Trees were kindling right beside the road. And then by the time I got to my dad's house, I looked over and half that mountain was on fire.
3: Roughly 9,000 people in Kimberley remain on alert due to a wildfire west of the city. Mayor Don McCormick says the alert will likely stay in place for some time.
9: You can never predict how long this is going to last. I suspect this will be measured in probably weeks, not days.
3: The BC Wildfire Service says there will be some wet weather this weekend, but only in parts of the province and not where it's most needed.
7: It means very little for the fire behavior that we're experiencing in the southern parts of BC.
3: And lightning in the forecast is bolstering concerns of new fire starts. Residents and visitors are reminded to keep an eye on emergency alerts while traveling through the province, as well as road closures, with parts of Highway 1 still blocked due to the behemoth near Boston Bar. Alana Kelly, CBC News, Squamish.
0: That sound is becoming all too familiar for tens of thousands of people across Europe. Fire trucks, helicopters, and water bombers are racing to contain wildfires burning near Madrid. Spain has declared a national emergency as more than 50,000 people are forced to leave their homes. In France, 40,000 people are fleeing after the Cap-Ferret Peninsula was placed under an evacuation order. The threat of fire is made worse by dry vegetation and three back-to-back heat waves across the continent. And where there's fire, there's smoke. Enough to blanket skies hundreds of kilometers away, tanking air quality and posing health risks. And if that haze gives you headaches, You're not alone. Anand Ram looks at some new research linking chronic migraines and other conditions to increasingly active wildfire seasons.
10: Yeah, all that extra carbon. Yay!
11: On the streets of Calgary, it's hard to ignore the smelly, hazy smoke from wildfires, and it's bringing people's day-to-day down a few steps.
10: It'll affect how far I walk, I suppose, because I find I'll have to take a few more breaks than usual.
12: Yesterday I was out in the street and I was playing pickleball, and I was really feeling very, like, heavy in my chest.
11: And beyond the sight and the smell, the smoke is quite literally getting to people's heads.
12: My partner, she did have a severe headache. She did find, like, kind of migraines, and we don't know whether it's directly related to smoke.
11: New Canadian research published in the Journal of the American Medical Association is adding some evidence to that, looking at close to 1 million emergency department visits in Alberta and Ontario between 2010 and 2023. It found emergency visits for migraines increased 6%.
13: 14% of Canadians have migraines, so 6% is a hefty number when you're dealing with a really common condition.
11: Dr. William Kingston is a neurologist at Sunnybrook Health Sciences Center in Toronto. The research looked at ER visits for any migraine or headache-related reason, cross-referencing that with the level of PM2.5 in the air. That's the microscopic particulate matter in wildfire smoke linked to other serious health issues. But Kingston, who was not involved in the study, says this isn't a smoking gun.
13: We don't know about what experiences the patients with migraine had had before. Are these people who frequent the emergency department anyway? You know, I think we have to look at it as like a trend, not a cause, but certainly a trend that's worth, you know, looking at a little further.
11: It's another indication that wildfire season in Canada brings more than the usual health hazards for communities near and far from an active fire. Dr. Carolyn Wanick is a medical health officer with the Fraser Health Authority in BC.
14: There is emerging evidence that wildfire smoke may be linked to migraines, and it can trigger headaches in some situations.
11: Her advice: avoid strenuous outdoor activity on really smoky days, and don't always trust your eyes.
14: Always be checking the air quality health index, because sometimes it's doesn't even look that smoky outside, but you can still have health effects.
11: While migraines can knock people flat, experts warn this research doesn't mean smoky days will immediately trigger one. But for those who are predisposed, they might need extra help.
13: It might push us to seeing someone who might not have required migraine preventive therapy. Maybe now they do.
11: This wildfire season looks on track to be one of the worst on record for Canada. And with fossil fuel-driven climate change pushing the intensity and frequency of these wildfires, the effects might be felt in the ER far more often, too. Anand Ram, CBC News, Toronto.
0: Coming right up, party for one. A splashy opening for a new cross-border bridge to the U.S., but American dignitaries weren't in attendance. Plus, the U.S. unveils new global tariffs with questions over the reason for why they're going in place. And later, a new chapter in a different kind of cross-border feud.
15: He's got to show up on day one and throw a bunch of tea in the water.
0: At 41 years old, he's arguably basketball's GOAT, and he's now joining a division rival of the Toronto Raptors. LeBron James is heading to Philly in a blockbuster move that is shaking up the NBA.
15: I think his legacy is set in stone, right? Like, when it's all said and done, we'll see how he feels about it. But I don't think anybody can say with much confidence that they know how this is going to go.
0: That's still ahead on Your World Tonight. A bridge can be a powerful symbol of bringing two sides together. Well, instead, the new Gordie Howe Bridge between Ontario and Michigan is highlighting some of the ongoing tension between Canada and the U.S. The inauguration ceremony was first postponed, then today held separately on just one side of the border. Nisha Patel reports from Windsor.
16: Oh, Canada.
17: The ceremony was decidedly Canadian. Guests wore red and white, drank Tim Hortons coffee, and played a game of shinny, marking the opening of the Gordie Howe International Bridge between Windsor and Detroit.
18: We are standing on a trade corridor that sees more than $300 billion in trade every year.
17: But even as Federal Infrastructure Minister Gregor Robertson praised the new link to Canada's biggest trading partner, American officials were noticeably absent.
18: Given the recent tariff action from the U.S., we felt that we should focus today on celebrating here in Canada.
17: The bridge, which cost $6.4 billion and was fully funded by Canada, has taken years to complete. The owners of the nearby ambassador

0: Bridge, the billionaire Maroon family from Michigan tried to squash the project, and U.S. President Donald Trump insisted on renegotiating the terms, which he boasted about today. Prime Minister Mark Carney says now Canada will share net revenues from tolls with the U.S. for 15 years after operating expenses are paid.
1: This is a good deal. This is a good deal for Canadian businesses, workers.
0: The new crossing is expected to take almost half of the commercial traffic in the area, speeding up trips for truckers carrying auto parts and food across the border, saving them 850,000 hours every year.
2: You're reducing your cost, you're becoming more productive, which allows you to reinvest into your fleets.
0: President of the Canadian Trucking Alliance, Stephen Laskowski, says it's a much-needed boost for businesses in an uncertain economy.
2: It's a beacon for investment. 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
0: A beacon named for Canadian hockey star Gordie Howe, who played 25 seasons with the Detroit Red Wings. His son, Murray Howe, calling the tribute an honor.
3: It brings joy to me to think of the possibilities of what it will do for just building connection between Canada and the United States. For us, Canadians have always been family and always will be.
0: Trucks are expected to start crossing on Monday amid lingering trade tensions. It's one bridge over troubled waters. Nisha Patel, CBC News, Windsor.
4: About those lingering trade tensions, Donald Trump mentioned wildfire smoke again today as another possible reason to tariff Canada further. In the past, he's pointed to fentanyl and border issues. Well, now Trump's latest 10% global tariffs come with yet another claim. Katie Nicholson is in Washington. So, Katie, Canada was quick to question the U.S. justification for these tariffs that came in overnight, right?
5: Yeah, so Dominic LeBlanc, the minister responsible for Canada-U.S. trade, came right out of the gate after these 10% tariffs were announced, questioning their justification. The U.S. says it's applying these new tariffs after it basically finished an investigation that found 60 countries were not doing enough to crack down on imports that contravened U.S. forced labor policy. But in a statement, LeBlanc pushed back, saying that Canada has one of the world's most robust frameworks to prevent and address forced labor, and that this latest tariff was not unexpected.
4: And why is that?
5: Well, these took effect just as another set of tariffs at the same rate, 10%, and only on non-CUSMA-compliant goods expired at midnight. So it doesn't really change anything for Canada. So quick reminder here, though. The Supreme Court struck down a bunch of the Trump administration's tariffs back in February. And then the administration brought in this global tariff, and it was always going to expire after 150 days. So what's different here is the justification for these new tariffs, this notion of forced labor. Just one of a number of shifting reasons the Trump administration has used to impose tariffs. And Canadians aren't the only ones calling foul. China, Japan, not pleased. The Australians called the tariffs completely unjustified. And just listen to what the European Union's foreign policy chief, Kaja Kallas, had to say.
6: What I've heard also, the argumentation behind that it's forced labor. Sorry, but you can't say that for European Union. If you compare our labor laws to the ones of United States, I mean, people have paid vacations. We have very good conditions, labor conditions for our employees. So it's not really grounded.
4: So, yeah, I hear lots of pushback against this U.S. justification of forced labor when we're talking about these 10% replacement tariffs. But they hardly hold a candle to what the U.S. announced earlier in the week.
5: Right. So Canada's big tariff shock actually came Monday afternoon with the announcement of that 50% tariff on roughly $20 billion U.S. worth of Canadian goods. And this time it even hits CUSMA-compliant products with some notable exceptions. For example, it doesn't apply to potash or critical minerals. And the Americans have framed this as retaliation for Canada's own retaliation. For example, provinces removing American liquor from the shelves. But those were retaliatory measures Canadians took after the Americans started this tariff war. So if these 50% levies kick in, and they are supposed to take effect on August 19th, Prime Minister Carney told reporters yesterday that if they do go ahead, Canada is looking at a full range of options. So further retaliation, not off the table.
4: Okay, Katie, thank you.
5: You're welcome.
4: CBC's Katie Nicholson reporting from Washington. A Nova Scotia

0: A man has been acquitted of sex crimes relating to child pornography. The province's Court of Appeal found Brandon Clamey was wrongfully convicted after police used erroneous information in their investigation. The charges were connected to a case in Wisconsin involving a person who exchanged sexual messages with a 12-year-old girl. That led to Halifax police charging Clamey in 2020. He spent 18 months behind bars before the appeals court found police used the wrong username to track down their suspect. The difference between the correct one and Clamey's was a single underscore. Youth-led protests are spreading across India. They were sparked more than a month ago by an exam leaking scandal, but have come to symbolize growing frustration among young people. Briar Stewart explains what they want and the government's response.
1: Thousands gathered on the streets of Mumbai, part of countrywide protests designed to keep the pressure on the government.
2: There's a lot of pain, there's a lot of rage.
1: Srishti Sharma is a 23-year-old actress, and like many others, she waves a placard demanding action from elected leaders.
2: Because we want accountability from the government, and if not now, then when? And we're sick and tired of hearing excuses. We're sick and tired of being silenced.
1: This current swell of protests were triggered by a scandal involving leaked national exams. At times, there were clashes as police wielded batons and water cannons in an effort to quell the protests. India's Prime Minister Narendra Modi said the courts would move swiftly to punish those who leaked the exams, but he's not yet agreed to one of the protesters' key demands, the resignation of the Minister of Education. One activist, Sonam Wangchuk, ended his 26-day hunger strike after meeting with government ministers in the hospital. He said he was given assurances, including that families of those students who killed themselves over the testing scandal would be compensated.
3: It's dynamic. It could lead to some kind of a negotiated settlement, but it could also lead to a breakdown.
1: Ankita Pandey studies social movements. She's a research associate with the University of Oxford, but is currently in New Delhi, where she's taken in some of the protests.
3: It's a very significant political and symbolic challenge. And I also think that the government had not seen it coming. They were thinking of either ignoring it or that it would get outlasted in some way.
1: The rallies have been led by a group calling themselves the Cockroach Junta Party, a group that sprang up after a chief justice in India compared unemployed youth to parasites or cockroaches. The movement began as a satirical joke, but has morphed into a very real demand for change. Briar Stewart, CBC News, London.
0: Kuwait, Bahrain and Jordan fended off Iranian attacks again today. Tehran says it launched drones at American assets in those countries hours after fresh U.S. strikes in Iran. It marks nearly 2 weeks of renewed fighting since Iran attacked ships in the Strait of Hormuz. The UN now says another crisis is unfolding in the strait. Human rights spokesperson Shabia Mantu says thousands of people have been stranded on ships for months.
4: The seafarers have been left on their ships to fend for themselves without food, water, medical care, electricity, or means to communicate with their families. They face prolonged isolation and confinement in a conflict zone with uncertainty about their safety and disembarkation, and this is risking a severe toll on their mental and physical well-being.
0: The International Maritime Organization says around 400 vessels are stuck in and around the strait. They were unable to evacuate during the ceasefire. Israel's military says it's preparing for a large-scale operation in the occupied West Bank. It comes after a deadly clash there killed 4 Palestinians and 2 Israeli soldiers. Sasha Petrasik has more on the latest violence.
5: The clash shown in the video looks like many others in the occupied West Bank over the past months. Israeli settlers, some in military-style uniforms, some in casual clothes, confront Palestinians in a rocky field near the village of Tal. In the video, posted online by Israeli military radio, settlers

0: settlers point automatic rifles at the Palestinians, while some villagers grab at the weapons and try to take them away. Then, shots. Another video shows people slumped over, apparently hit by bullets. By the time it's over, four Palestinians are pronounced dead in hospital. Two Israeli soldiers were also killed. But the videos don't show how it all started. Local doctor Omar Ishtaya says settlers attacked the village, shooting people. Settlers say they were out on a hike when they were assaulted by Palestinians who grabbed at their guns. It was a very difficult situation, says the head of the local settler council, Yossi Dagan. It's the latest confrontation between the groups on land most of the international community recognizes as Palestinian in the occupied West Bank. Violence has escalated since the start of the Gaza war in 2023, with the UN reporting more than 1,000 Palestinians killed here. Most of them, it says, shot by the military or settlers. This as new settlements expand at a record rate. The movement has been pushed by hard-right politicians, like Security Minister Itamar Ben-Gvir, who has insisted that Israelis take land he says belongs to them. Israel is the owner of this house, he said again this week. Violence continued after today's confrontation, with fields and houses burned by settlers, say Palestinians, and the Israeli military pouring in for what it calls extensive counterterrorism operations. Sasha Petrosik, CBC News, Toronto.
1: 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I'm Stephanie Skanderas. 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He's one of the world's most famous athletes, known for creating drama and intrigue both on and off the basketball court. And at the age of 41, LeBron James says he still has a lot left in the tank. He's leaving LA for a new NBA team right in Toronto's backyard. Philip Lee Shenock reports.
2: On the day he announced his decision to stay with the Los Angeles Lakers last season, 41-year-old LeBron James hinted that he knew that everything must come to an end.
3: Excited about the opportunity to be able to play the game that I love for another season. And don't know when the end is, but I know it's a lot sooner than later.
2: Posting to social media, James announced that the Sixers beat out the Golden State Warriors, Minnesota Timberwolves, Miami Heat, and the sentimental favorite, the Cleveland Cavaliers. This is my last decision. I'm not going for the money. I'm not going for family, he wrote. James has already set the record as the NBA's all-time leading scorer and for the most career regular season games played. What am I really playing for at this point, he asked. I want to compete, to win. Former varsity basketball player and sports broadcaster Savannah Hamilton says it wasn't a paycheck or a return to his roots that motivated his move.
4: He said that he took a lot of time to truly reflect on what he wanted out of basketball. He wants that feeling of being in the running of getting another championship.
2: At just 18, James was playing high school basketball in Akron, Ohio, when the Cleveland Cavaliers selected him as their first overall pick in the 2003 NBA draft. He would go on to win Rookie of the Year honors. In 2005, James starred in his first All-Star game. 2 years later, he took the Cavaliers to the NBA Finals, losing to the San Antonio Spurs. From there, he would win two titles with the Miami Heat, one in a return to Cleveland, and another with Los Angeles during the pandemic-shortened 2020 season.
4: Let's just hope that it doesn't turn into another LeBronto situation again.
2: Hamilton says Toronto Raptors fans remember James and how he blocked playoff aspirations here time and again. His joining the Sixers means the Eastern Conference just got a lot harder.
4: Very, very competitive between Boston, the reigning champions, and the New York Knicks. They're still looking strong. Philadelphia now. And of course, you have to throw the Raptors in that.

0: conversation. Kawhi Leonard, he's already a proven championship caliber player.
1: James's influence in the league can't be overstated. Even NBA Commissioner Adam Silver said he couldn't set the season schedule until they knew where he would be playing. Philip DeShannock, CBC News, Toronto.
0: Finally.
2: That was cool. No, that's the first time I ever did anything like that. You know, coming together, two countries coming together, to join one big construction project. That was pretty neat.
0: That's U.S. iron worker Casey Whitson on a symbolic photo taken on the Gordie Howe Bridge about 2 years ago when the two sides finally joined. It shows him standing on a steel beam, an American flag behind him. He's shaking the hand of Canadian iron worker Jason Huggett, who's steps ahead of a Canadian flag.
3: It truly is iconic. Like, it's something that's never going to leave. It's always there. And everybody still talks about it too and brings it up and, you know, just puts a smile on everyone's face.
0: And to many, that image of the Canadian and American shaking hands, it represented international cooperation. As for the politics that pushed the opening back several weeks, Whitson calls that unfortunate.
2: I don't like it. You know, this is supposed to be a celebration of something that, you know, was a big deal to both of us, and now it's starting to turn into, you know, something that it shouldn't be.
0: Both men consider the years they spent working on the bridge to be a defining time in their careers. Huggett points to that photo in particular with the American he now considers a friend.
3: It still goes down as one of the best moments of my career. All the work that had to get done to meet there, right? The camaraderie between the two countries, like, yeah, you're all both iron workers, but you never know how things roll on different sides of the river. It truly is historic, like one of the most iconic moments ever for me, for sure.
0: This has been Your World Tonight for Friday, July 24th. I'm Stephanie Skenderis. Thank you for being with us. Good night.

0: Good evening. It's 6:28. I'm Emma Weller with the latest from the CBC Ottawa Newsroom. City officials are calling on the province to provide financial relief to more flood victims. Ottawa's mayor made the announcement today in the latest update on the Canada Day storm recovery. Mark Sutcliffe says he's asked the province to expand its coverage area for the program DREO to allow more residents to become eligible. And there's only a few hours left for federal public servants to apply to the government's early retirement incentive. More than 9,000 workers have applied so far out of the 68,000 who are eligible. And finally, the mayor of Chelsea says the Quebec government is overlooking the Outaouais again. It's because the province is not funding a new elementary school in the growing municipality when the mayor says it's desperate. The MNA for Hull, however, is pushing back against that claim, saying the region is not being neglected. More news at 7 here on CBC Radio. Here's a look at the forecast for Ottawa. Tonight's partly cloudy. The low will drop to 13 degrees. Tomorrow, there is lots of sun in the forecast. High of 28 degrees. Humidex making that feel more like 33. And the UV index is very high, sitting at 8. So definitely a day for hats and sunscreen. Tomorrow night, however, we could see some showers that will lead into the morning. Sunday, 40% chance of showers and a mix of sun and cloud. And the high is 28 degrees.
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4: 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This is As It Happens. Tonight,
3: strength in numbers. On the same day he wins the prestigious Fields Medal, known as the Nobel Prize of Math, a Canadian scholar says he's going to work for the safety division at OpenAI.

0: 10 Downing Street, welcomed, or more likely ignored, his seventh British Prime Minister.
1: Harbinger of Dome. 5 years after it was shut down, a beloved Los Angeles landmark will welcome moviegoers once again, thanks in large part to our guest campaign to save LA's Cinerama Dome.
0: And now you're cooking with gazpacho. Two of Spain's World Cup heroes make a triumphant return to their hometown to receive the traditional reward, their own weight in local tomatoes. As it happens, the Friday edition, radio that has words of praise for any champ with a lot of tomatoes, Arabi Attaboy.

0: The Fields Medal is one of the world's top prizes in mathematics. Lay people and journalists usually refer to it as the Nobel Prize of the field. And as of today, Jacob Zimmermann is the first scholar based in Canada and just the second Canadian ever to win it. The scholar from the University of Toronto was awarded for his work solving a devastatingly difficult problem known as the André Oort conjecture, which went unsolved for 40 years. But even as he's honored for his achievements in mathematics, Mr. Zimmermann says the field as we know it is on its last legs. He believes AI will outpace human researchers' abilities within the next 2 years. And immediately after receiving his Fields Medal, he announced that he's moving on from pure mathematics to join the safety division at OpenAI. We reached Jacob Zimmermann in Philadelphia.
1: Jacob, to win such a prestigious award in your field and then announce that you've got a new gig, you're moving on to work for OpenAI, and you're doing that just all in one day, all of that's coming out. Is your head spinning just a bit?
2: It's been a fun day. I've known about the Fields Medal for 6 months now. I heard about it back in January, so it's nice to finally have it out in the public because it's been a big part of my life, and I don't have to keep it private anymore. And I had a bunch of celebrations yesterday, so that was really nice.
1: I wonder what kinds of reactions you're getting from other mathematicians about that other big move, that decision to go to OpenAI.
2: Oh, it varies a lot. People have a lot of opinions about the state of math right now and about moving to OpenAI and about AI in general. Mostly the people I know are very supportive and, you know, reasonable about it, though they have very different takes. And I try to avoid the online world as much as I can.
1: So some are not giving reasonable responses?
2: Well, I think some people have very strong takes about it. I think that AI is impacting math in a very serious way, and people have a very natural defensive reaction, which is reasonable. But I think the changes that have already happened are very big, and I think bigger changes are coming.
1: Sure. You've said that you believe AI is going to make your field unrecognizable within just a couple of years. What are the biggest changes? What will it mean for mathematics in academia?
2: Yeah, that's a great word for it, unrecognizable, because mathematics as a profession that exists now, I think, is not going to exist anymore, because I think that AI systems are just going to become better than humans at basically all the types of math we're doing right now, solving problems, asking questions, framing fields, categorizing things. It won't happen instantly, but I think it'll happen very quickly. In terms of what academia will become, that's something that I want a lot of people to think about. People who are better than I am at thinking through this, because I'm trained to be a mathematician. That's sort of what I'm good at and what I love doing. I think they're hard questions and I don't have any quick answers, but I want us to grapple with them.
1: A lot of the other coverage, you know, about you and your work talks about how much you love teaching. So I'm imagining you know, surrounded by students, digging into a problem with them, testing their skills, learning together. Is there a part of you that is mourning what your field once was?
2: There's definitely some amount of mourning to be done. I mean, it's a big change. Part of me thought I'd be a mathematician my whole life, and that's not going to happen because the world has changed so profoundly. I think that to the extent that people get together and talk about math and sort of share their joy about it, I don't think that has to go anywhere. I mean, most mathematics that's done now is not done at the highest level or professionally pushing research forward. It's done recreationally to various extents. But yeah, there's some amount of grieving to be done because the days of like spending your life working towards a particular question, slowly making headway, pushing the boundary and getting there, I do think those days are numbered, and there's some amount of loss there for sure.
1: Just in 2025, you co-authored a paper looking at all the different ways AI could threaten life as we know.

0: with. What are you going to be focused on more than anything else in your role at the safety division of OpenAI?
1: I think in terms of my work, mathematics has an important part to play in academia in general, as far as understanding AI and understanding phenomena in general, putting them on a very firm foundation. Because right now, AI systems aren't programmed, they're grown. And we don't understand them much more than we understand the human brain. There are many organizations who are trying to push the agenda of using mathematics to get a more concrete handle on how these things work, so we can anticipate them, we can adjust to them, we can react to them better. They could use a lot more help, a lot more talent out there. And so I think various people, but including mathematicians, have a part to play.
0: The paper looked at, you know, as you've put it, a distinct possibility of many, many people dying, human extinction even. If we're talking about a scale of risk like that, what makes you believe that the industry can be fixed at all? Would society be better fighting to shut these companies down?
1: Society definitely needs more control on how these things work. I don't know the exact answer. I'm definitely of the opinion, though, that society needs more guardrails. As they get more capable, which they certainly will, the risks will get higher and the damage will get higher. I think we need international agreements. We need national institutions. The UK has an organization called AISI, that's government-funded, that spends a lot of money and attention trying to take AI risks very seriously. I think we need a lot more national programs like that. And society has to have a big say in what happens.
0: Are you feeling confident that this company worth close to $850 billion, they're going to be signing your paychecks, obviously. Are you feeling confident that you will have the independence and that they will be listening to what you say about guardrails, you know, and that they might follow through on what you insist is needed for safety as you join the company? Do you think you can get them to listen?
1: That's a great question. I think that people who are skeptical and cynical and pay attention to things like, you know, now that I'll be at OpenAI, I'll have a conflict of interest, are right to be worried about that. I mean, conflicts of interest are real. And the companies have conflicts of interest. And I think we should take that into account. And that's why I don't think that the ultimate decision should lay with the companies, with any individual company. As far as whether they'll listen to me, I'm not sure. I think I have a lot to learn from the AI industry. I think that the companies have a lot of knowledge, but I'm very fortunate to be in a position where, you know, I'm not going to be leaving my position at U of T. I'll be going on leave, but I'll still be a professor at Toronto. So I'll still be free to make my own choices. And if my work with OpenAI doesn't go well for me or for them, then we can rethink it. Yeah. At the moment, I think for me, it's a good decision to be. But people who are skeptical, you know, I applaud their skepticism.
0: Congratulations, Jacob. I'm so glad we could speak. Thank you for this.
1: Thank you so much. I appreciate it.
2: Jacob Zimmerman is a winner of the 2026 Fields Medal for Mathematics. We reached him in Philadelphia.

0: It's no secret that the Trump administration's brutal cuts to the United States Agency for International Development have been catastrophic for millions of people who relied on USAID-funded programs. But they were also a crushing blow to humanitarian workers around the world. In Nepal, the cuts meant more than 30,000 aid workers reportedly lost their jobs. Among them, 2S LGBTQ+ people are suffering more than most. New reporting by the Associated Press shows that many members of that community who dedicated themselves to HIV outreach have turned to sex work just to survive. Manisha Takal is a transgender activist and the executive director of the Blue Diamond Society, an HIV prevention nonprofit dedicated to 2S LGBTQ+ people that lost most of its funding when USAID slashed foreign aid. We reached Ms. Takal in Rio de Janeiro, Brazil.
1: Manisha, how did you react when you found out about the USAID cuts?
2: It's a very sad moment for me. That impact on our organization has been devastating. Around 400 staff members lost their livelihoods. We were so nervous what to do at that time. No idea at all. We were suddenly instructed to stop. Overnight, HIV prevention program came to a halt. Transgender people and other marginalized community relied on our services.

0: that trusted connection has now been severely disrupted.
1: And so what did that mean for those 400 people, the members of your teams, your colleagues? What did they do?
0: They were some peer navigators who facilitate to access the medicine. Some are field workers. Some are lab assistants. Some are program coordinator, finance team. So many limited. Soon after the funding cuts, it's very difficult for our community to have the job in the other sector because the other sectors are not friendly.
1: So your work was a lifeline for the people you served, but also in a way a lifeline for your staff as well, it sounds like. As this Associated Press reporting has shown, when people could not find jobs, many of them turned to sex work. Can you give us a sense of how they turned to that and what that decision has meant for them?
0: Our colleagues and friends with no alternative source of income have been forced to return to the sex work simply to survive, and this increased their vulnerability to HIV, violence, and exploitation, reversing the years of progress achieved. For many transgender staff, you know, the stable employment at our organization represented before it was dignity, independence, and acceptance within their families. Their salaries that help them to support their parents and siblings and changing the perception and reducing the stigma at home. When these jobs disappeared, many lost not only their income, but also the respect and the security they had worked so hard to build.
1: How do you help them, or can you at this point?
0: We organize very small scale support system in 20 districts to support them who are accessing ARV medicine from our center, but now they had to go to the government setting. So this small support system is for to referral system, coordinating system. And now we are coordinating with the municipality funding. Now we are organizing the barista training for our community and the spa and the massage training with support from the Tourism Board of Nepal. So these are the very small scale support that we just initiated.
1: Will they be able, I mean, is that barista training, is it enough to get people out of the sex work that they're having to turn to?
0: It's not enough because the reality is different, because people don't have the source of income to run the business. Yes, this training will help to build their capacity, but not for the investment to run the business.
1: What kind of salary would they have been earning working with you compared to what they're getting by with doing sex work?
0: Before, they are getting our field staff, they are getting monthly basis salary, but now they are turning to the sexual profession. I don't know how much they earn through the sexual, but it's very difficult for them to involve in the sex work.
1: And can they survive doing that work?
0: I think they can survive, but the things is the very risky situation. They has to go to the nightlife, and there's a lot of violence, and then vulnerability and the risks they will get in doing the sex work. So compared to the before job with the clinics, it's more safe, but now they are more riskier.
1: Do you have any hope at this point

0: that the funding that you relied on might one day be restored?
1: We are in the process of Global Fund Grant Cycle 8. So we are raising this voice strongly to establish the support system, re-establish the support system for our community for the prevention, treatment, and care for HIV and STI. So we have the little hope. Let's see.
0: You're in Brazil for the International AIDS Conference. How much of the conversation is about the impact of USAID cuts, what that means for the fight against HIV/AIDS around the world?
1: I'm attending the International AIDS Conference to ensure that the voices of our community people are heard at a time when devastating funding cuts and the growing anti-trans movement are threatening access to HIV services. I'm planning to raise these issues in the different sessions in the trans networking zone. I'm going to speak, so this will not be ignored.
0: Manisha, thank you for this.
1: Thank you very much. Thank you very much for having me.
2: Manisha Takal is a transgender activist and the executive director of the Blue Diamond Society. She's in Rio de Janeiro, Brazil.

0: Los Angeles is all about legends of the silver screen. And as such, it's home to some silver screens that are legends themselves. Places like the former Grauman's Chinese Theater and El Capitan, both on Hollywood Boulevard. But even the movie capital of the world has not been spared theater closures. On April 21st, 2021, the Cinerama Dome on Sunset Boulevard closed its doors after almost 60 years. And one Angelino was not having it. Benjamin Steinberg embarked on a years-long quest to save the theater. And this week, his efforts were rewarded. Sony Pictures, which owns the Alamo Drafthouse cinema chain, announced it's purchased leases to the Cinerama Dome and the surrounding ArcLight Hollywood complex, with plans to reopen both in 2028. We reached Benjamin Steinberg in Los Angeles.
1: Benjamin, when you think ahead to 2028 and picture yourself walking in to the reopened Cinerama Dome, what are you most excited about?
2: I'm most excited, honestly, just to watch a movie again inside of it. It's definitely one of my favorite theaters, and I have a lot of really strong and good memories of the theater. So just watching a movie a packed audience.
1: It is pretty great to sit in any movie theater, I think, and, you know, watch the curtains open and the credits and all of that. What was the last film you saw there?
2: The last movie I saw there, I believe, was the first Joker movie. Uh-huh. And it was on opening night with a packed audience. Wow. So it was insane to watch with the audience.
1: What was the last movie that they ever played there? Was that it? Or were there
2: others? No, because the last movie that played there was in March of 2020. So I think it was the movie The Hunt.
1: Mm-hmm.
2: It was like a horror movie.
1: And since then, no one's been able to sit there. There's been no packed audiences. There are, as our listeners know and heard in the introduction there are a lot of iconic theaters, some more well-known than others in Los Angeles. But what is it about the Cinerama Dome that is so special to you and so many others?
2: I think it's so special because of the concrete geodesic dome. It's one of the only structures in the world to be like that and for showcasing movies. And it's inspired by, the design of it is inspired by Ray Bradbury's Spaceship Earth concept, which I'm a big fan of. And also, it's one of the last movie palaces ever built. It was built in 1963, so it kind of has that retro futuristic look to it and feeling to it. And also, just the way it was operated since 1963, the sound system is incredible. The screen is over 86 feet wide. It's one of the best places to watch a movie in the world.
1: It's curved, right? The screen?
2: Yes.
1: And is it a single screen location?
2: So it is a single screen location, but in the early 2000s, the same company that built it and owned it built a multiplex called ArcLight. And that became the highest grossing cinema in the United States. Mm. And it was one of the most famous multiplexes.
1: I like the single screen cinemas myself. They're rare. You've been pushing to get it reopened for a while, but then you decided to level up your protests. You actually hired a projectionist. What happened?

0: Once I found out that the reopening was officially canceled and there were no plans to reopen it, I got worried because I looked at the other properties that the owners have, and there's some other abandoned movie theaters. So I got kind of paranoid that there was going to be another, like, kind of demolition by neglect planned for the Cinerama Dome. So I got kind of scared for the theater. So I decided to be more aggressive, and I did a fundraiser to get and hire a professional projectionist to project onto the actual dome an image of the owner's face, asking them to reopen it. Unfortunately, we got shut down. The family didn't want us doing that, and I didn't mean to cause any harm to them, so I shut down right away. We weren't threatened with arrest or anything. I just wanted to be nice to the owners.
1: Yeah.
0: But that was like the first form of communication we've had from the owners in 6 years, and it definitely went viral.
1: It works.
0: Yeah, and then online. Yeah, and then online I posted that we're giving a deadline of August 20th for the owners to either reopen it themselves or lease it to another exhibitor. And then just a few months later, or even weeks, I got contacted by Sony with the big news. So it was definitely very surprising, and I'm very honored and grateful that Sony reached out to me. They didn't have to. It's very nice of them to associate me with the theater.
1: I mean, it does suggest that your protest and your projectionist and that video, but all the work you've done over the years has a lot to do with this, that this wasn't just a deal that was already coming down in the future. There is, though, pushback, concern. You know, people will point out that the idea of big studios owning movie theaters, you know, can come with risks as well, that this will just be a place for them to put out their movies and not celebrate cinema in its totality. Does the involvement worry you at all, as thankful as you are that they did get involved?
0: It doesn't worry me right now, especially since Sony has owned Alamo for the last few years, and they still do amazing programming and show non-Sony movies. Like, I don't even think I've seen a Sony movie at Alamo, and they own it. So I think that's good. And also at this point too, I think anything kind of helps, because I'm not even sure if most exhibitors that aren't owned by a studio are able to renovate and have the finances.
1: Now that the news is out there, are you hearing from people in the industry, directors, others?
0: Well, Edgar Wright has been extremely supportive of my campaign throughout the last 6 years, and he just made an Instagram post congratulating me, and he's helped a lot. And I know Olivia Wilde has been sharing a lot of my posts, and she just congratulated me on Instagram, so that's been amazing to see.
1: I know it's a little bit in the future, as we said, 2028. Do you have a dream of what you would like the first movie when it reopens? What would you like to see on that curved screen?
0: I would love to see a double feature of It's a Mad, Mad World and Once Upon a Time in Hollywood, because It's a Mad, Mad World was actually the first movie to screen there, and the dome was actually built kind of for that movie, and it played continuously for 16 weeks. And also throughout my campaign, I became friends with the family of Stanley Kramer, the director of the film, and his family have been extremely supportive and kind with me. So I think it would be cool to have them there. And then also Once Upon a Time in Hollywood, because the theater makes a cameo in it. And also Quentin Tarantino's favorite building in Los Angeles is the Cinerama Dome.
1: You're such a mover and a shaker. You know how this works. Benjamin, I'm very glad we could speak. Maybe we'll check back in 2028, okay?
0: Thank you so much.
1: Thank you.
2: We reached Benjamin Steinberg in Los Angeles.

0: And now the latest sports and tomato news.
1: Sports and tomatoes.
0: Over the last extremely long time, we've had no call to use that special theme that you just heard due to an unusual absence of stories combining the worlds of thrilling sports and delicious tomatoes. But here we are at last with today's top tomato/sports headline. Spanish soccer stars Fabián Ruiz and Gavi

0: returned to their hometown to be weighed and then given more tomatoes than they probably need or want. After Spain's victory in the FIFA World Cup, the two players are clearly worth their weight in gold. But in lieu of gold, which is impractical, the town of Los Palacios y Villafranca has decreed that they are actually worth their weight in tomatoes.
1: Come on, Gabby. Gabby. How much does Gabby weigh? 68.5 for Fabian, sweetie.
0: That's the moment Mr. Ruiz and Gabby, who just goes by Gabby, stepped onto the scales to be weighed, and thereafter were presented with their weight in tomatoes. For Mr. Ruiz, 84 kilos or 185 pounds worth, and for Gabby, 68.5 kilos or 150 pounds worth. Officials in Los Palacios y Villafranca say this has, quote, become a hallmark of the municipality for honoring its great athletes, unquote. And so far, neither player has commented publicly on how they're going to deal with having a whole self-worth of tomatoes foisted upon them. Although being from this town, they may have been aiming for a tomato prize throughout the World Cup. It just seems clear that their efforts may have borne entirely too much fruit. Here's Mavis Staples with The Weight.

0: Mavis Staples with The Wait.
1: We're going to take a short break now. When we return, a new blockade by the Houthis has infuriated Donald Trump and inflamed the conflict in the Middle East. Our guest says none of that is good news for the already suffering people of Yemen.
0: And menace anyone? OpenAI announces that its models went berserk and launched a cyber attack all on their own. And if you think it sounds like those models must be extremely powerful and advanced, well, the Cornell prof tells us that's exactly what OpenAI wants us to think. Stay tuned. I'm Chris Howden.
1: And I'm Neil Kirksall.

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1: Hi, I'm Jessa Runciman. 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
1: We visit the Delights by Mama Bake Shop to hear how two sisters-in-law are sharing home-style pastries with the neighborhood. Plus, we head to the Gatineau Hills, where an outdoor play is giving audiences a glimpse at fairies. All that and more tomorrow morning on In Town and Out from 6 to 9 a.m.
0: The news is next. Coming up in half an hour, it's Commotion.
3: Listen, sometimes the music gods really smile upon all of us. This week is one of those times. Brand new album from Charlie XCX, a new album from Shania Twain, a new album from The Strokes. Man, there's a lot to get into. The group Tet's here, and they're eager to dive in.
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0: Canada today marked the opening of the Gordie Howe Bridge. The link connecting Windsor, Ontario to Detroit, Michigan was supposed to be a symbol of cooperation between neighboring countries. But as Nisha Patel reports, it was a solo celebration.
1: Oh, Canada.
2: Canadian officials celebrated the Gordie Howe International Bridge on their own, uninviting the Americans after U.S. President Donald Trump ramped up his trade war with steep tariffs. Still, Federal Infrastructure Minister Gregor Robertson says the new link between Windsor and Detroit will boost the economy.
3: Trucks and passenger vehicles can move seamlessly. And that faster, predictable border crossing will save carriers roughly 850,000 hours per year.
2: The bridge, which cost $6.4 billion and was fully funded by Canada, was named after Canadian hockey star Gordie Howe, who played 25 seasons with the Detroit Red Wings. His son, Murray Howe, calling the tribute an honor.
4: For us, Canadians have always been family and always will be.
2: The bridge will officially open to traffic on Monday. Nisha Patel, CBC News, Windsor.
0: Elections Alberta says a citizen-led petition to force a vote on separating from Canada has succeeded. The agency's verified nearly 223,000 signatures, about 45,000 more than organizers needed. For now, the petition is on hold, caught up in a court battle. Some First Nations are arguing the initiative violates their constitutional rights. In BC's Fraser Canyon, the wildfire danger has increased around Boston Bar. Two fires combined overnight, fueled by ongoing hot, dry conditions. Jean Strong is with the BC Wildfire Service.
5: We did see continued growth in the Brunswick Creek complex, including the merging of two fires, the Ainslie Fire and the Anderson Creek Fire. This really has no change to our response. It just means that they've merged together into one incident.
0: Boston Bar remains under evacuation order. Further north, a new evacuation order has been issued for the village of Clinton, about 100 kilometers west of Kamloops. Two nearby fires are now out of control, one of them spanning more than 167 square kilometers. Growing fires in southern France and central Spain have now forced 200,000 people from their homes. Officials have declared a national emergency in Spain, where several fires threaten Madrid. Isabel Diaz Ayuso is the region's leader.
6: El infortunio de que se han sumado, se han unido.
0: Three fires near Madrid have now merged, worsened by relentless winds. In France, wildfires near Bordeaux have forced tens of thousands of people to evacuate the area. The EU has deployed seven firefighting planes to Spain and France at their request. In the U.S., House Democrats have launched a formal investigation into online ticket resale giant StubHub. It comes after a CBC News investigation revealed the company's CEO is involved in a large-scale scalping operation on the platform. Dave Seglins has details.
7: California Congressman Robert Garcia wrote to the CEO of StubHub looking for answers. He's asking StubHub's Eric Baker to explain a relationship between StubHub and a private hedge fund that Baker owns, which sells millions of dollars worth of tickets back on StubHub. Garcia, in his letter, calls it a conflict of interest, accusing Baker of profiting from the very scalpers, quote, that are locking fans out of affordable ticket sales. Now, CBC's investigation earlier this month found that in corporate filings, Baker disclosed he's not only involved in mass scalping on the platform, but he's forged agreements to bankroll other mass scalpers. StubHub has long maintained and marketed itself as being simply a marketplace enabling fans to buy and resell unused tickets. But CBC's investigation found that 70 to 80% of ticket listings on StubHub are from professional mass scalpers. Dave Seglin, CBC News, Toronto.
0: That is your World This Hour. For CBC News, I'm Helen Mann.
8: Here's a look at the forecast for Ottawa. Tonight's partly cloudy. The low will drop to 13 degrees. Tomorrow, there is lots of sun in the forecast. High of 28 degrees. Humidex making that feel more like 33. And the UV index is very high, sitting at 8. So definitely a day for hats and sunscreen. Tomorrow night, however, we could see some showers that will lead into the morning. Sunday, 40% chance of showers and a mix of sun and cloud. And the high is 28 degrees.
9: 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I'm Neil Kirksall.
10: And I'm Chris Howden. This is As It Happens, the Friday edition.

0: part two.
1: They met on one of the worst days of his life, but he doesn't remember it because it was almost the last day of his life. Now, an Ontario man has flown out to Halifax to thank the two nurses who stepped in to save him in dramatic fashion while in a lineup for coffee.
0: If you want to comment on anything you hear on our show, you can leave a message on our talkback line. The number is 416-205-5687. 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
0: Tonight, there is a real danger that the war in Iran will spread south and east. U.S. President Donald Trump has threatened fresh strikes, not just on Iran, but also against the Houthi insurgents who control much of Yemen. The threats follow Houthi attacks on Saudi ships in the Red Sea as part of what they're calling a blockade of Saudi shipping. That has international shippers avoiding yet another maritime choke point. And in war-ravaged Yemen, there are concerns for the fragile state of relative peace. Ahmed Naji is the Yemen country coordinator for the International Crisis Group. We reached him in Istanbul.
1: Ahmed, given what people are already dealing with in Yemen, and we've certainly covered it on our show over the years, what are they telling you when you reach out to them in Yemen about what these latest Houthi attacks and where they're happening, what it means for their nerves at this point?
2: The whole story is about the de facto truce between the Houthis and Saudi-led coalition, which lasted for 4 years. So now people in Yemen are concerned that this type of escalation in Bab al-Mandab, the Red Sea, could bring back the war to its first square, where we can see, you know, resumption of this conflict between the two sides, not just in the Red Sea, but also in the mainland. So, everybody is focusing on what's going on in Bab al-Mandab, in the Red Sea. But inside Yemen, there are lots of building up from both sides, from the government, which is backed by the Saudi Arabia, and from the Houthis. And we saw in the past days lots of clashes between the two sides, which, you know, made people inside Yemen feel that, yeah, maybe this is like the beginning of a new wave of conflict. Mm-hmm. And that will mean for many people inside the country, a new layer of disaster. The humanitarian situation will be even worse, especially with the economic hardships that everybody is suffering from.
1: What's your sense of why this is happening now? Why are the Houthis doing this? What's in it for them?
2: I think there are two key objectives for the Houthis. We have the domestic objective, which is what the Houthis always talk about. They are talking about, you know, the siege on them. They are talking about, you know, the restrictions that the Saudi-led coalition are imposing in the areas they control. But there's also another dimension or another objective, which is the regional dimension. I think the timing of the Houthi move has lots of things to do with what's going on in Iran. And we know these connections and alliance between the Houthis and Iran. And for the group, this war is not just against Iran, it's against the axis of resistance. And any sort of pressure on Iran will be reflected on them. So they are doing their own part in this war by pressuring the global trade, which will create like good position for Iran.
1: They're getting the sense that what's happening in Hormuz is working, has worked, and let's see what more we can do.
2: Exactly. I mean, and for them, the experience of Iran in Hormuz and its ability to pressure the Gulf countries, the global trade, will expand to a new strait, to Bab al-Mandab, and that will add a new layer of this economic pressure.
1: Reuters is reporting today that the Iranian Revolutionary Guard Corps flew commanders and missile equipment to Yemen. As you may have also seen, the U.S. Secretary of State Marco Rubio has said basically that the Houthis, in his view, have been tricked into this by Iran. What do you make of what he said? Do you agree?
2: I think we cannot rule out the Iran aspect. Now, the details about how the Houthis are doing it, either through their own or

0: Iranian experts, this is still not clear because there are lots of reports talking about this matter, but the Houthis don't talk publicly about, you know, this kind of relations with Iran. But the bottom line is that this move is fully coordinated with the Iranians. They have, of course, strong relations. Some experts in the past provided some sort of training to the Houthis. But for now, at this moment, we have no idea how they manage it. But what we know is this kind of coordination between the two sides.
1: A military spokesperson for the Houthis has been quoted as saying, quote, if there's any stupidity targeting our country, it will be faced with major operations, unquote. Is there going to be a major escalation? Do you get that sense at this point?
0: It depends on how the crisis will evolve. Until now, we are seeing a calibrated escalation in a sense that the Houthis attacked just two Saudi oil tankers, but there are like three tankers in the past days managed to go through the strait. So the Houthis and their narrative, they don't say we are closing, you know, the strait in front of everyone. They always speak about just maritime embargo against Saudi Arabia specifically only. But I think this could be just a beginning. All the situation will depend on how will be the responses on the Houthis. We saw that Trump talking about, you know, punishment against the Houthis and Iran if they attack the ships. And that, of course, will be responded from the Houthi side as well. So at this moment, we are at the beginning of the crisis, and maybe we can go through a containment situation where diplomatic, you know, channels could bring the Houthis and Saudis to agree on something. But this is unlikely, in my perspective. Or maybe we can move towards like more escalation in the coming days.
1: Mm-hmm. Well, for the daily lives of people in Yemen, will it just mean more suffering?
0: It depends on how the situation will evolve inside Yemen. So if we see just the crisis in the maritime space, that will affect, you know, the regional countries more, less the Yemenis inside the country. But if we see like more developments on the ground against the Houthis, and the war erupt again inside the country, that will be a completely different scenario. So the suffer will be more on the people inside Yemen.
1: Ahmed, I'm glad we could speak. Thank you for this.
0: Thank you so much.
2: Ahmed Naji is the Yemen Country Coordinator for the International Crisis Group. He's in Istanbul.

0: They've played a crucial role in his life, but he's never really officially met them in person. Now George Harrison of Stony Creek, Ontario, has traveled to Halifax to get properly acquainted with the two nurses who saved his life. Mr. Harrison was at a hockey tournament in Ontario this year when he had a heart attack. Terry Arnold was there with Melissa Hines. They had traveled from Nova Scotia because Melissa's daughter was playing in the tournament. The women told the CBC that that morning in February did not go as planned.
1: We were actually just in line for our morning coffee and tea, and we just heard some commotion, I guess, right behind the canteen, and we were thinking, oh gosh, like someone's hurt.
2: You saw George. George was down. I understand someone else was trying to do CPR on him?
3: Yes. The younger ref that was working on him kind of let us take over. So we just rotated back and forth between compressions and listening to the AED.
2: When you were looking at George in that moment, what were you thinking of his condition?
3: I didn't really have a good feeling.
1: No.
3: He was very pale. Periodically, he would open his eyes and kind of make a little bit of noise, but he didn't speak. He was quite blue at one point.
2: So the paramedics come, they take him to the hospital. You're on vacation. You don't know this man. How did you find out what happened to him?
3: Later that day, we were in the airport and I got a text message from a random number, and it was his son saying, "You two saved my dad."

0: and just telling us that he was at the hospital and stable. I was a little bit teary. I think it truly like sank in at that moment that this was a dad, this was a grandfather, and that he was doing okay. It was,
1: Yeah.
0: yeah.
1: I understand you haven't seen him, but you're going to see him tomorrow.
0: Yeah. I'm excited just to see him looking healthy and well and being able to talk to us with our career here. Like we go through some quite traumatic events and you don't really get that follow-up. So it's just nice that he actually reached out to us and wants to meet us. I think it's pretty incredible. Like sometimes you hear through the grapevine that people are doing well, but I've never had that closed loop where you kind of come back again and see someone doing so well.
2: Nurses Melissa Hines and Terry Arnold talking to the CBC's Carolyn Ray. The man they saved, George Harrison, is traveling to Nova Scotia to meet them this weekend.

0: Earlier in the show, Neil spoke to an award-winning Canadian mathematician, Jacob Zimmerman, who has taken a job in the safety division at OpenAI. And it seems like not a moment too soon. Last week, OpenAI was testing some of its most powerful models in what was thought to be a controlled environment. The information required to pass the test was being stored by a company called Hugging Face. And instead of keeping its eyes on its own paper, the AI cheated, accessing the internet, hacking Hugging Face, and stealing the answers completely autonomously. On Tuesday, OpenAI publicly announced the hack, calling it a, quote, unprecedented cyber incident. And not for the first time, that rogue AI behavior is feeding international concern that the tech is becoming too powerful, which, John Thixton says, is exactly what OpenAI wants. Mr. Thixton is an assistant professor of computer science at Cornell University. We reached him in Ithaca, New York.
1: John, for starters, when you found out about this, was the emotion surprise, annoyance? Did you roll your eyes?
2: My initial instinct was just that we've seen this kind of story before. I was not particularly surprised. We've been seeing these agents increasingly deployed in autonomous settings, and this was an interesting but not unexpected event.
1: And as you've been telling friends maybe who are not, you know, in the same field that you are, if you were to break down for them what exactly happened here, what are the dangers that could come from what has happened in this particular case, how do you communicate it to them?
2: Yeah, so the danger in this particular case is that AI is becoming really good at cybersecurity analysis. And one consequence of that is that nefarious actors with this AI in their hands will be able to run new kinds of cybersecurity attacks at scale using these models. And that's a real risk, and companies are going to have to harden their systems against these new AI intruders.
1: So what gives you pause then about what the company is saying and how they're saying it?
2: So OpenAI likes to present these messages with a shock factor that illustrates how powerful their systems are. So if you saw this story and were shocked and surprised by the capabilities of these systems, that's the reaction that OpenAI wanted you to have. And they like to elicit that reaction because they need to raise money. And this is a useful message for them in their campaigns to raise money and to put themselves in a privileged place in terms of regulation.
1: It seems to be at cross purposes with what a company might want to achieve, right? And they're constantly saying, this is the future, nothing to be afraid of. So what does a company like OpenAI stand to gain from talking about this, the mess that it could not clean up by itself?
2: That's right. It's a very compelling message because it sounds very honest and it catches people off guard. You hear this company that is sounding a message that seems very transparent about what's happening and very honest and perhaps even to a fault about what's going on inside their company. But actually the message that they're trying to send with stories like this is that their technology is very powerful. And that's a powerful message for investors, and it's a powerful message for regulators.
1: It's not the first time, as you said. There are certainly other companies. What other examples jumped to your mind when you looked at what OpenAI was saying about this incident?
2: Yeah, so I've been watching OpenAI run this messaging campaign since they released

0: released their model GPT-2 in 2019, which was a precursor to the modern AI systems that many of us have interacted with. And at the time, they announced the development of GPT-2, but they also announced that they weren't going to release the model because it was too dangerous to release, which in retrospect, looking at the capabilities of that system at the time, looks a little silly. But it was a tremendously effective message. They released that model in February of 2019 and were able to use that messaging campaign to raise $1 billion from Microsoft a few months later.
1: Mm. And Anthropic as well, similar messages?
0: Yes, indeed. Actually, at the time the GPT-2 was released, Dario Amodei was an employee at OpenAI and was part of the development of the GPT-2 project and part of the GPT-2 messaging campaign. So Anthropic is running very much the same messaging playbook, and this message is originating from exactly the same actors.
1: So ultimately, are these models actually less dangerous than these companies are saying?
0: I think these models are less dangerous than the most extreme versions of these messages that the companies are pushing. That said, there really are safety concerns about these models, and this is part of the power of the story. And we should take these concerns seriously without uncritically taking these companies' solutions to the problems.
1: Is the strategy working? If, you know, going back to earlier in our conversation, the goal is to put out this message that seems frightening to get other things that they're looking for. Is it working?
0: So the strategy has certainly worked from an investment perspective. These companies have raised vast amounts of capital at $1 trillion valuations now from investors who, when they hear the story of how powerful and scary these models are, convince themselves that this is a powerful technology that they want to invest in. It's also, to some extent, been working as a regulatory strategy. These companies are looking at the threat of competition and are increasingly looking to Washington for regulation that enshrines these companies with a privileged position in the AI marketplace. And discussions of AI safety are frequently posed by these companies as discussions about how this technology is too risky to be broadly available, and that we need to centralize control in the hands of a few companies like OpenAI and Anthropic, who can be trusted, they say, to be the arbiters of this technology.
1: What would you say to people who aren't working for these companies and are just out there in the world trying to figure out the place that AI should have in their lives?
0: So I think it's much easier for us to see, who aren't seated at these companies, the problems with this argument for centralization. So a good example of this is that this company, Hugging Face, that was attacked by OpenAI's model last week, couldn't actually itself use OpenAI or Anthropic's models to protect themselves against the attack, because the public versions of these models that OpenAI and Anthropic expose are locked down and refuse to answer questions about sophisticated cybersecurity analysis. And now they've been locked down in that way to prevent hackers from using these systems to use them for exploits. But that also means that a company like Hugging Face can't use those models to defend itself against sophisticated cybersecurity exploits. Mm-hmm. Now, it's been easy for people at frontier AI companies to convince themselves that the solution to this problem is that we just need to centralize AI and not give anybody access to these cyber capabilities other than a few trusted sources. It's not clear to me that this is a realistic or reliable solution to these problems.
1: John, thank you for this.
0: Yeah, happy to be here.
2: John Thixton is an assistant professor of computer science at Cornell University. We reached him in Ithaca, New York.

0: Larry the Cat is the official mouser of the UK Prime Minister's HQ at number 10 Downing Street in London, but his capacity for actually catching mice has long been questioned by the British tabloids, who dubbed him Lazy Larry after he failed to catch anything in his first 2 months on the job. Things have changed when he paraded by with a dead rodent, as Keir Starmer spoke to reporters earlier this year. An unofficial Larry social media account posted, "Breaking news, someone in Westminster does their job." This week, once again, change came to that sceptred aisle when new Labour leader Andy Burnham became Prime Minister, the seventh PM to take office during Larry's tenure. And in response, the very next day, Larry stepped up his game, delighting news camera crews by dropping a dead mouse right in front of them. In April 2022, when Liz Truss began her 49-day tenure as Prime Minister, Neil spoke to Larry the Cat enthusiast Patrick Roberts, who maintains the Purr and Fur Famous Felines website.
1: Larry is he's getting on in years now. He's 15 years old, and he's just a fairly regular tabby and white cat. He's very handsome.
2: Yeah. We were looking at the number 10 Downing website, Patrick, and it says, quote, "Larry is contemplating a solution to the mouse occupancy of the house."
1: That's right.
2: I have a couple questions here. One, why does the Prime Minister's residence and office still have a mouse problem? But two, how good is Larry at actually catching mice?
1: I don't think he's very good. He was taken on as chief mouser, but I don't believe he's actually caught very many mice. But he's sort of caught the public imagination, and the staff there are very fond of him, so he stays. He greets guests, inspects security defences, and tests antique furniture for napping quality.
2: It's a tough job, but somebody has to do it, right?
1: That's right. These are old buildings, and so I think there are, you know, plenty of rodents around. Mm-hmm. But very often the actual presence of a cat is sufficient to keep them away. So maybe there actually aren't all that many to be caught.
2: I hope that's the case. How far back, Patrick, does this tradition of having a cat serve as official mouser at the Prime Minister's residence go? How far back?
1: That's hard to answer. There have been cats in various government departments for over a century. Not continuously, but there have been cats in the Treasury, in the Foreign Office, in the Home Office, as well as in Downing Street. But the actual appointment of, if you like, a regular mouser in Downing Street itself probably only goes back to about 1970s, I would say. The first one I know of was called Wilberforce, and he was taken on in 1973 by Edward Heath, and he was there for quite a number of years, about 12 years. He stayed there until Maggie Thatcher took over. Mm-hmm. And then when he died, not long after that, there was Humphrey. And Humphrey was probably the first one who really caught the public's imagination. He seemed to get a lot of publicity. He had various adventures that the press reported on. And the public sort of took to him, you know. He's just a very appealing cat, and he seemed to have a great personality. And as I say, he had various adventures. He went missing a couple of times, and then he nearly got run over by Bill Clinton's armored car when he was here on a state visit. There just seemed to be always something happening with him.
0: Patrick Roberts of the Purr and Fur Famous Felines website talking to Neil in April 2022. Now here's a song that really captures Larry's time as chief mouser at number 10 Downing. 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
1: As It Happens was produced this week by Leila Aumont, Leslie Amundson, Samir Chabra, Nishat Chowdhury, Sheena Goodyear,
0: Lara Hendel, Sarah Jackson, Kevin Robertson, Chris Trowbridge, and Theo von Busikon.
1: Reynold Gonzalez is our technician, Cassie Argau is our director, Lisa Brin-Rundle and my co-host Chris Howden are our writers, Chris Harbord and Chloe Shantilkis were our senior producers this week, and the executive producer of As It Happens is Austin Webb. Thank you, Austin.
0: We'd also like to thank some other people who helped us out this week. Allison Dempster in Calgary, Mary Catherine McIntosh in Halifax, Susan McKenzie in Montreal, Philip Drost in St. John, Emma Godmere in Ottawa, Emma Smith, Brandy Wykley and Luke Williams in Toronto, Ann Penman in Vancouver, and Suzanne Dufresne in Winnipeg. I'm Chris Howden. As It Happens, we'll be back on Monday.
1: And I'm Neil Kirksall. Enjoy your weekend.

0: This week, no. This week, we eat. First of all, we've got a new album from Shania Twain. Then we've got Charlie XCX, big follow-up to Brat. And here's a sentence I've not said in a minute. A new album from The Strokes. The group chat's here. We're going to get into all of this. I'm El Amin Abdul Mahmoud. This is Commotion. Natalie Harmsen is here. Megan LaPierre is here. And Joan Summers is here. Hello to all of you.
1: Hello.
2: Hi.
0: It's nice to have you guys in studio. Listen, a lot to talk about. But first, if you guys don't mind, we'll kick things off with this.

0: the pride of Timmins, Ontario. That is Shania Twain. That song is called Dirty Rosie. The new album is called Little Miss Twain. Natalie, I'm going to start with you, pal. Tell me about this record. What does this record tell us about where Shania is at right now?
1: This is her getting very nostalgic and taking a trip down memory lane to the early days of her career. It's looking at her from ages 8 to around her early 20s, mm-hmm. before she'd made it. She was still Little Miss Twain performing in, you know, divey bars up in Northern Ontario. Yeah. Her mom was driving her to shows, and a lot of the songs are about that. They're really a love letter to growing up with, you know, lots of snow, going to Dairy Queen, and her mom driving her to shows. So it's a tender look at the past, but also, there are some newer love songs in there as well.
0: I will say it's also like an album that's got a bunch of collaborations, which is like not a thing that I usually expect out of Shania. You got a song with the Warren Treaty. You got a song with Josh Homme from the Queens of Stone Age. For me, this song is actually the standout record.

0: That's Shania Twain. The song is called Little Miss Twain. That's a name. That's it. That's the title track of the album. She doesn't only name drop Tanya Tucker in the song. Tanya Tucker is there buttressing the track. She's sort of like the lower, raspier voice there. Megan, what do you make of the musical choices that Shania is doing on this record?
1: Well, I think, first of all, that is such a power move, getting Tanya Tucker on the name-dropping Tanya Tucker song. Yeah. Very few could pull it off, and here we are. But I think, you know, I was thinking about how Shania kind of is the result of an experiment, which was the crossover between country and pop, right? Mm-hmm. And I was thinking about how, you know, we are seeing country infused in so many more ways. Not only is mainstream country thriving, I think Ella Langley's Choose in Texas just became one of the biggest songs of all time.
0: Yeah.
1: But alt country is thriving. We've got the Waxahachie, MJ Lenderman, Wednesdays of the World. And I think she's kind of a representation of country bleeding into all of these things, and it paving the way for people like Taylor Swift, who wouldn't have been able to pivot from country to pop if she hadn't kind of laid the path out.
0: Yeah, I mean, like, when I think about the idea of a country crossover, like, the textbook is Shania. Even if Taylor is the most maybe successful crossover act that there is, the idea that, like, how to execute that pivot, you know, she literally wrote the book on this. And so for her to be returning in a moment when you've got Ella Langley, which, like, to me, like, to be honest with you, like, I don't think of Choosing Texas as a song that is a crossover. That song is just a country song.
1: Yes, 100%.
0: But for it to become, like, one of the biggest sort of pop songs of the moment is shocking to me. It's definitely shocking to Joan Summers, who's certainly never heard Choosing Texas in her life, I don't think. Tell me about what you make of Shania returning in this moment. This idea that actually, like, country is doing really well, and actually, like, there's something about the culture that's responding to country music.
2: Yeah, you know, I'm probably going to be the first person to put Confessions 2 and Little Miss Twain in conversation with each other.
0: Okay,
2: but
0: Madonna, Shania, let's go.
2: Remind me a lot of how we are in this cultural moment where, for a very long time, women were told that music, especially pop women and country stars even, had an expiration date. You know, like, very few rarefied artists like Dolly got to make music forever, got to be Dolly forever. But for the most part, women were told that you get to a certain point where your music doesn't sell, you become a legacy act, and you tour the same old stuff all over.
0: Right.
2: And I really like seeing these women who carved lanes that so many people followed them through, coming back and making new music, wanting to be in the conversation, wanting to be received for that, and using new inspirations and old, and bringing the history with them into the present. I find it really interesting, especially following her documentary, which I really feel like put her back in the conversation in a big way, in front of an audience that probably wasn't as familiar with her, which is nuts to me, of course, right? Yeah. Like, growing up with Shania, it's like, how do you not know Shania?
0: Yeah.
2: But, you know, the world has gotten older and people have gotten younger. And so I'm happy.

0: happy to see her back, and I'm happy to see so many women like her coming back with new material.
1: Yeah. I think when I think of this new material, what I like about it is that it's also not just like, hey, I'm just sitting here, come see me in a small theater. Like, these songs are competitive. Like, these songs, like, want to perform on radio as well as they do, you know, as like, very deeply reflective of her life, but also at the same time, some of those are bops. So like, you want to hear this on a country radio. Natalie, over at CBC Music, you guys ranked Shania Records, and I'm going to put you a little bit on the spot, because presumably there's going to be an updating of the rank King of Shania albums.
2: Oh, yeah.
1: Presumably Come On Over still the greatest of all time, but yep. but where does Little Miss Twain sort of fall in that ranking?
3: Yeah, so in our list of seven, we've got this one at number six. Unfortunately, we've got Now in last place.
1: Yeah.
3: And part of the reason why is, again, we have that really autobiographical songwriting on this record. Also, because it's really just not as poppy as that one, which I know was really kind of trying to be a big comeback album for her. You could tell she was kind of chasing that chart success and trying to maybe replicate perhaps the early glory days of her career. Whereas this one, yes, there's still bangers, but I think it feels a lot deeper to me because we're treading that maybe newer material that fans who are maybe in their 20s like me just aren't familiar with from those early days of her career. So in that aspect, we're like, we're seeing the growth here. We're getting some rock, some Motown, some bluegrass. Mm-hmm. It sounds good with her huskier voice. For the most part, on the love songs, I'm hit and skip, but on some of those other ones, I'm with it.
1: Yeah, I think that there's something also about hearing someone like Shania go like, oh, my voice can now do different things. Mm-hmm. Let's actually like sit into those. I listened to it twice. I listened to it last night when it dropped. I listened to it on the way in this morning, and it made for a wonderful sort of summer drive music. That's where I'm at with Shania. We are going to pivot now because there is another big return, and that is this one.

0: That is Charlie XCX. The song is Rock Music. The new album is Music, Fashion, Film. It is a follow-up to a hard album to follow up, right? So she's following up Brat. Brat Foods from 2024. That's a sort of a generation-defining moment. People would go like, oh, I remember where I was when that record came out. And then you hear her there on that song going, it's a pretty bold statement, saying, hey, the dance floor is dead. She's never making rock music. I don't know if that's entirely true in terms of as a whole generation of musicians, but maybe I'll ask you about this, because when that lyric came out, a whole bunch of people said, what's going on here? What are Charlie's intentions? Now that we actually have a chance to hear the album, what is going on here?
1: Well, I think it's so interesting that part of the what makes Charlie kind of a complicated persona is that she's so dry and sardonic and funny, but people can sometimes find it hard to know where the joke ends and where the real Charlie begins. And I think that's been a huge part of like her breaking down the brat persona, because now she's got this reputation as being like, you know, the 365 party girl. But she's like, I could be a good girl, actually. And the dance floor is, in fact, dead. And she is, in fact, making rock music, although she did do that one interview where she said, no, what? Who said that? Like
0: me, I just said that.
1: I said that I'm making rock music, but actually, I'm kidding. It's not rock music. But I think it is. I think it is.
0: I was like, look, the t-shirt you're wearing today on air, they don't build statues of critics. That is a Charlie XCX quote.
1: Yeah.
0: Joan, I'm going to say something wild and nuts, and then you can tell me, Elamine, don't say this. But I read this record the same way that I read Yeezus when it came out. I'm going to make a Kanye West parallel, which is that after...
2: I'm sweating.
0: I hear you. I hear
2: palms
0: you. Let me land this plane. I feel like if Brat was Charlie's idea of like, okay, here's a generation defining record. Here's a record that everybody's going to listen to, which is her beautiful Dark Twisted Fantasy. There's something to be said about this record saying, here's what I'm going to do. I'm going to expand my new fans' idea of who I am. And I think that's what this record is sort of doing. How do you receive this Charlie in this moment? And am I nuts to make a Kanye West comparison?
2: Yeah, I mean, something that the project of Charlie XCX has really bent towards in the post-Brat era is both a reflection on what made Brat so popular and the profound effect it had on her personal life, but also who she is as an artist and this dichotomy between these brats, to use a colloquial term, that joined during that era versus, let's say, the angels that have been with her from the beginning. And I find it really interesting that she brought back the collaborators from True Romance, like Ariel on this album, who has gone on to win Grammys since working with Charlie. But on this record, you really hear her going back to the sounds that she was playing around with in her garage.

0: her bedroom and reminding people that, like, before the 365 party girl, before the big pop persona and the trolling and all of that, I just, like, was an anxious suburban girl in the UK who just, like, really wanted to be a pop star and really wanted to make cool music.
1: Yeah.
0: And I want people to like me, but I also don't want people to like me too much, because when they like me too much, it makes me feel bad about myself.
1: Yeah.
0: And I love that. And it is an alienating album. I think it's going to hold up in many of the ways you say with Yeezus, where, like, I think Brat is going to be so of the moment. We're going to listen to that album in 20 years and be like, oh my God, that is the most 2024 album you could possibly
1: make. It's a Frozen and Embers thing. Yeah.
0: And then you're going to listen to this, and I feel like this album is going to retain a sense of timelessness, because it is about a very, like, profoundly human experience that she is going through, despite how unrelatable it is.
1: Oh, I should say also, one of the guest verses, one of the guest features on this record is none other than Canadian filmmaker David Cronenberg. One of the maybe wilder moments on this record. What did you make of that moment?
0: I love that moment. I mean, we know that she loves Cronenberg. If you follow her sort of Letterboxd journey or any of her writing, like, she has been watching basically every movie ever made, and she loves Cronenberg. She talks a lot about, you know, Cronenberg's movies deal with identity and eternity and death and, like, what it means to be human, and that seems something Charlie is very interested in. And the album ends with him essentially saying, after they've auto-tuned him and looped the monologue he does, everybody dies. Like, everyone has oblivion. It's going to be so nice. You don't have to be Charlie XCX anymore. Like, the art will endure, but you get to die. You get to stop doing this. And I find that to be so profound. She's like, okay, I'll make music. I'll be myself. And eventually, I won't have to do this anymore.
1: Yeah.
0: And I think that that is a moving statement from an artist at the absolute pinnacle that everybody is chasing. I mean, you mentioned the dance floor is dead. That set a pace that everyone felt they had to respond to. And she's like, I don't want people to have to respond to me anymore. Like someday I get to die. It's so nice.
1: Okay, actually, I want to talk more about this record. But first, let's hear a little bit more of this new Charlie XCX album.

0: So that song's called Wink Wink. Natalie, you gotta say, like, for someone who's a little bit unsure about the level of stardom that she got to because of Brat, mm-hmm. It's not like she's entirely disappeared. It's not like she's like, oh, you know what? I should just be entirely quiet. And for the past couple of years, she's put out a mockumentary earlier this year called The Moment. She also did the soundtrack for Emerald Fennell's Wuthering Heights remake, which controversially was actually, I had a great time with that record.
1: I think just you.
0: But no, and I know that. You know what I mean? And I am well aware that it's just me just out here on this branch, but that's fine. None of those projects, though, had the same reaction that Brat did. I think maybe that was kind of intentional. I think there's something about sort of trying to downscale the level of attention they end up getting. But when you get to this album, do you hear a record that's going to make people go, yep, she's still on the vanguard of pop music in 2027, 2026?
1: Oh, absolutely. I think even from the moment that rock music dropped and was so polarizing and people were kind of taken aback and thinking, yeah, whoa, what is she going to do next? She keeps you on your toes. Like, that's who she is as an artist. And she's talked about in interviews how her albums repel each other. And so she intentionally is saying, we are past the Brat era now. I don't need to replicate that because I've had the success. I've had this moment. Brat summer, it's over. We're moving on. And I think that's a beautiful thing. I mean, she was going to take a break, right? And then she ended up making this album during Paris Fashion Week because she was just that inspired. And making art is truly the thing that keeps her driven. It's what gives her purpose in life. And you really get that sense with this record. So we don't need to replicate Brat. We're past it. And that's a good thing.
0: As an aesthetic also, you know, it's like, it could not be less Brat. You know, like, I think, like, you know, you go mm-hmm. from the very minimalist, here's a green packaging, just the word Brat, you know, in lowercase, to this beautiful portrait on the cover of this record of course, who else but Marc Jacob and John Cale of Velvet Underground and Martin Scorsese being like, what am I doing here? I also wonder. And you know what? I'm here for it. I'm here. What do you make of the aesthetic so far of what Charlie's given us?
2: I feel like it is, again, like Natalie said, it's just absolutely the polar opposite of Brat, and that the music is that way too. And she wants it to represent that element of it. And I think the fashion element is really interesting too, that she made this album during Paris Fashion Week and obviously music, fashion, film.
0: Yeah.
2: But I think the film part was kind of explained in some of the lyrics where she was like kind of meditating on her pivot, because I think that was another thing about her persona that was misconstrued, because she just all of a sudden was in like a bunch of movies and working on all of these films, and people were like, wait, what?
0: Yeah.
2: But I think she's all

0: also kind of coming to grips with, and I think this is reflected in the aesthetic, she's coming to grips with the limitations of art as well. Because, like, to me, Spring Summer 26, that closing track as well, like, she's just like, I became like a cultural phenomenon, and yet I did not save the world. I did not save myself. And I just have to now reckon with, how do I keep on expressing myself and reinventing myself when I know there that it's not going to fix things? Mm-hmm. There's atrocities happening left and right every day that we have to deal with. And how am I going to cope? I'm going to make music.
1: There's something to be said about artists getting to the very limits of what art can do, because I think, like, in those moments, you actually get something very creative.
0: Exactly.
1: Out of those my name is Alamine Abdul Mahmoud, and this is Commotion. Natalie Harmsen is here, and Joan Summers is here, and Megan LaPierre is here. And there's another release that we got to get to today. These guys helped set the expectations that we have of modern rock music. And then they went away for a little while. And then we had them a little bit. And then they keep taking very, very long breaks. Now they're back with this.

0: York City. That is The Strokes. The song is Gone Shopping. Their new album is called Reality Awaits. That is out this week. Joan, it's a little bit bananas to me that we've had The Strokes for as long as we've had. I mean, it's been 25 years since they dropped their first album. Is this it? Talk to me about the importance of this band that keeps taking very, very long breaks between records. I think it was, you know, 6 years between this one and the last one, 7 years between that one and the one before it. For people who have kind of made themselves relatively scarce, they're deeply, deeply influential.
1: Yeah, I find it interesting, too. We were talking about some of these legacy acts like Shania, and I don't want to just say The Strokes are a legacy act, but
0: don't
1: of
0: do
1: their
0: that. I can't, my heart can't take
1: no
0: that.
1: I know, yeah. And I also can't be reminded of our mortality like that, but I find it interesting that at the time a lot of people were like, The Strokes seem to be the only rock band that anyone wants to talk about. They're the only rock band around. They're defining the New York scene. They're defining the sound of the time. They are the band of the late 2000s in terms of rock music, and at the time you really felt like this is going to be the band that's around probably forever, right? Like a Radiohead or anything like that. And it has proven totally true. I think Julian Casablancas learned exactly what kind of brand he has to sell to move records for the rest of his career, and he has continued to sell that brand. I don't know if I have necessarily wanted to always keep up with what he's got going on, but
0: That's fair.
1: Did find the 2020 album to be really an interesting album after all of this time, and this one too. We were joking in the green room earlier. I think we saw him sneaking out of the studio here with Charlie's Auto-Tune, I will say.
0: This album opens with Charlie.
1: But you know what? He's been singing long enough. Yeah.
0: Doing some auto-tune. Like, is this Julian Casablancas doing some auto-tune? Okay. I did not see this coming. I will say, though, like, the influence of them, maybe aesthetically speaking, like, has not ever gone away, Megan. I feel like that, to me, is kind of bananas.
2: Like, yeah. Every time I hear Last Night, I'm like, oh, every band ever has ripped this off. It's wild.
0: They're still ripping it off.
2: They
0: right?
2: are, like,
0: still...
2: and they will for years to come, but it's wild. I think the auto-tune thing is, like, the big sort of focal point for me, because we are taking, like, this poster child of the indie sleaze era, where, like, even contemporary nostalgic accounts are, like, just going on about the hair like it's a conservative attack ad against Justin Trudeau. Like, it's just, it's like they were what was cool. They were rock music, if we can throw back to that.
0: Not the conservative attack ad, though.
2: I'm
0: also
2: sorry.
0: No, that's a, also a throwback necessary. Yes.
2: The hair talk. It's really funny to me because, yeah, Julian Casablancas has one of the most distinctive voices in indie rock.
0: Yes.
2: And he is deliberately obscuring it on much of this record. And that to me is like kind of potentially an attempt to humanize himself in a way, because he's like, I'm not just like a cool, disaffected rock star.
0: He's more political this time around,
2: exactly.
0: too.
2: Right?
0: We've seen sort of some of the political presentations that they've had, like at Coachella. You know, there's something about the way that he's showing up that's like, you know what, we've always been here, but also we get to tweak ourselves in some of these small ways.
2: Exactly. He's evolved with the times, or he wants to show himself like that. And I think now he's going for a little bit more of an everyman thing than being just like, you know, the pedestal, which I think is really interesting, especially in this day and age.
0: I will say, like, not a lot of bands get to make it to 20 years now.
2: Nope.
0: Like, that's a rare thing, right? And also, we should note, many of their top stream songs are actually from the record that you mentioned from 2020. So, like, they've had this kind of longevity where they're not just a legacy act, even though we've had them for such a long time. Mm-hmm. I should say also that 2020 album, that's the album that won them a Grammy. Like, they're still, when they come back, people sort of seem to pay attention. When you also, I feel like they had a show in Toronto.
2: They did. I was there.
0: Well, you were there. That was the biggest show they've done in Toronto, right?
2: It
0: was
2: like
0: the biggest. It was at the amphitheater.
2: RBC, yep.
0: Which is, it's crazy to me to think that finally, 20 years into their career, mm-hmm. they can sell out, you know, a venue of that size. But does this tell you that the Strokes are actually, like, pretty well in the pocket of a second wind?
3: Oh, absolutely. They're not going anywhere. And even just being around people in the crowd, of course, they go crazy for the hits, naturally. Anything from Is This It? Everyone's jumping out of their seats, phones in the air. But even with the new material, you could see kind of a hunger and an excitement there, and people just wanting to hear what this next chapter is going to bring. And now I think that we've gone through the Matrix with them on this new robotic journey.
0: Yeah.
3: I think it's really exciting to see, especially somebody, you know, that comes from a lot of privilege age, like Julian has, as most of the members of this band have, you're kind of taking a step back and saying, the revolution is coming. I come from money, but the revolution is coming. Please be prepared, okay?
0: I actually specifically want to hear that sentence from Julian. Yes. I know I come from money, but also the revolution's around. Yeah. It's around the corner.
3: Yeah.
0: Does the record work for you?
3: I love it. Okay. I think the first few singles, maybe I missed a little bit. I kind of was like, okay, I don't know if I'm fully buying into this, but some of the other songs like Dine and Dash is excellent. The Closer is also really great too. I think you really get taken on this journey. The songwriting is still sharp. We're getting an Anthony Fantano diss in insane to me. He's also, I think he's talking about The Weeknd. There's a little Harry Styles reference too. So they're really proving that they're still able to tap into this cultural zeitgeist while still remaining true to who they are as rock and rollers.
0: Can I tell you something that's a little bit wild to me? It happened with The Strokes. I think it happened a little bit for me with Charlie. Yeah. And it happened with Confessions when Madonna dropped it. So, like, these artists are dropping singles that I'm not sure are serving the album as a whole. Because, the singles are fine.
3: Yeah.
0: The albums are much better than those sort of launching singles. When you listen to this record, Joan, is it working for you?
1: Yeah, it's definitely working for me. And it's in conversation with some of the names that we've brought up throughout this. I was thinking a lot about, you know, at my magazine, I have these interns that are coming to me with their opinions on Somber and, you know, Sally When the Wine Runs Out and MJ Lenderman. And it's interesting.
0: Waif Like Men. Yes.
1: One of them said, there's this guy, MJ Lenderman. Everyone seems really into him. I want to know why. And I'm like, well, just Google Julian Casablancas. And I'll explain everything. I'm like,
0: that's the hardest
1: thing. Yeah, like everything old is new again. And that is how I feel on this. I mean, it definitely reminds me of when I first started listening to The Strokes, stealing it from my friend's older brother.
0: Yeah.
1: First Impressions of Earth, a polarizing album, but one that I go back to the most. I think I'm definitely going to go back to this album more than many of theirs. It feels very contemporary. It feels very current. And I do like that he's sort of responding to our political moment. I mean, is it a get out of jail free card? Yeah, it is maybe a new experience for him to sort of say, like, hey guys, we're gonna eat the rich, but I'm in the line too. I'm gonna be in the line cheering you on. Okay. Like, I'm right there with you. But I do. I think that it is a very contemporary sound. And I think if you like The Strokes, you're really gonna love this album. And if you've never listened to The Strokes, this is a great place to start.
0: I will say, like, I had not put MJ Lenderman in the Julian Casablancas child, you know, bucket. Like, does that track for you, Megan?
1: Visually. Not sonically.
2: Visually, for sure. I think
0: it's the hair.
2: It's again, we're back to the hair. It all comes back to the hair. Like, it really is true. And just, like, he became this model for everyone, even, like, unknowingly. I think Cameron Winter can get into that, too.
0: Oh, yeah.
2: Yeah, like, you know, like, every big front man of recent times were just like, well, there's a clear lineage to Julian Casablancas. And, you know, the fact that he is still also around is pretty cool.
0: I think one of the things I have to do when I leave the studio is think about the ways that I'm copying Julian Casablancas.
2: We all do.
0: You've opened a new path for me, and I did not see this coming. I really appreciate your time. You guys have been wonderful. Thank you so much This has been the best. These albums are great. Thank you so much. Natalie Harmsen is a journalist with CBC Music. Megan LaPierre is an online editor at Exclaim Magazine. And Joan Summers is a senior editor for Paper Magazine. They were all right here in our Toronto studio.

0: Listen, we only got to play a little bit of that song earlier, so I'm just happy to play a little bit more of it. That is Shania Twain. The song is called Little Miss Twain, and it's got the one and only, the legend, Tanya Tucker. That's it for the show today. I'm Elamine Abdul Mahmoud. This is Commotion. See you on Monday.
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6: With one single press, buttons allow you to exert your will upon the world. 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
7: From CBC News, The World This Hour, I'm Helen Mann. A ribbon-cutting ceremony was held today for the Gordie Howe Bridge on the Canadian side of the Detroit River. But no U.S. officials took part. They were uninvited after the Trump administration slapped new tariffs on Canada. The new link connects Detroit with Windsor, Ontario. Its construction cost $6.4 billion, all funded by Canada. Infrastructure Minister Gregor Robertson says it could take as long as half a century to recover that cost.
8: Canada will be paid back for this bridge. That's part of the deal. But in these initial years, there will be sharing of the net revenue. We don't anticipate that being very much given all of the costs at the front end with this bridge in the initial years of operating it.
7: The opening was delayed after a demand by Donald Trump for a new financial agreement giving the U.S. a share of net revenues. Traffic is scheduled to start flowing Monday. A Nova Scotia man has been acquitted of child pornography-related offenses after spending 18 months in prison. As Ben Dornan reports, the wrongful conviction came down to a small but crucial error.
9: Brandon Clamey describes it as a subtle mistake that changed the course of his life. Clamey was arrested by Halifax police in 2021 and was later charged with three counts of child pornography. It was in connection to a 2018 investigation by Wisconsin police. They were looking for a person who exchanged sexual messages and images with a 12-year-old girl living in Madison on the messaging platform Kik. But according to a decision released Thursday by the Nova Scotia Court of Appeals,